0: can have the respect for them to allow them to feel the Spirit and get that same affirmation of it that we have gotten.
1: Mm-hmm.
0: And we can't rush that.
1: Right.
0: It can't be pushed or rushed or forced upon another person.
1: Yeah. Well, certainly it's also a great testimony to your faith and your patience over that six-year period of continuously providing that opportunity for the Spirit to speak to Johnny. And it happened.
0: It did.
1: It required patience, but it did happen.
0: There was about a year and a half that he wouldn't go to church with me at all.
1: Mm-hmm.
0: He had just gotten, at first he would go, and then all at once he said, no, I won't go. And there was nothing I could say or do to make him want to go with me. And so I would kind of tell my daughter, my youngest daughter, who he dearly loves, and I said, Holly, why don't you go in there and ask Johnny, does he want to go to church with us? And so she would go ask him, and he'd go, okay. And so I just learned, and so she did it every Sunday. And then it started where the elders' quorum president had really become friends with him and really liked him. So Johnny would come to sacrament meeting, you know, the first hour, and then he would leave. And so it got to be where members of the church would come up and say, well, Johnny, do you want to stay and go to Sunday school? Or do you want to stay for priesthood?
1: Mm-hmm.
0: And he knew that people loved him. It wasn't because they wanted to force the church on him. They loved him and cared about him. And I think that's what we have to remember,
1: mm-hmm.
0: is to show love for everyone. And that's what the Savior did. You know, everyone that he met was not of the same belief, but he loved them regardless. And that's what we have to do, too.
1: Yeah, that's a really important point. Well, Johnny, when you got baptized, speaking of family, what was the reaction of your family members?
2: I don't think they were very pleased at all. They tried to talk me out of what I felt. I know that on a couple occasions that they would wait till Jan was not in the room and say, well, you know that this is not right. You know the truth, and you know this is not right. And so I would not offend them. A lot of times I would just say, well, just leave this alone. And then about a few months, well, just I don't know how long, 2 or 3 years ago now, they got to a point where that she was not around, and my brother-in-law, sister-in-law, my brother-in-law and my sister was very strong about this, and I witnessed to them, and I told them my conversion story. I told them about how I felt with the Spirit, and that after I prayed about it and read the Book of Mormon, because I even made the comment, you know, have you even read the Book of Mormon? And I think that's the biggest hurdle a lot of people don't get over. So when I did ask them that, they said, well, I'll read it. I said, okay, good, I'll get you one. And so after I bore my testimony, and I said, and I say this to you in the name of Jesus Christ, it's kind of hard when someone shares their testimony with you in his name. What are you going to say? You can't say it's not true, because that's what you believe. That's your testimony, mm-hmm. that Jesus Christ has given you this testimony. This is true. And so they're not members. They probably won't ever be. I don't know. The Spirit's going to have to move them like it did me.
1: Mm-hmm.
2: We pray for them. We love them. We hope that they have the same opportunity to read the Book of Mormon and find the truth for themselves. And all I can do is live by, you know, my life and be an example to them and show them. One of the big things that we don't eat out on Sunday. We don't go to restaurants. That was a big thing that we did, the church I grew up in. You know, you go out to church on Sunday and Sunday night.
1: Oh, yeah.
2: You go out and eat and mm-hmm. had a big time, and it may be 8, 10, 12 people. Well, that was a big deal for my family that we didn't do that when Jen and I. And so, but that shows them. And it, you know, I can't say that it would have hurt me to go and eat a meal with them on a Sunday, but I was taught not to do that. I've been told not to do that,
1: mm-hmm.
2: to keep the seventh day holy. So I don't do that. And they recognize that difference, that, you know, oh, I forgot y'all don't go out. And even my sons, oh, I write down, I forgot you guys don't go out on Sunday for dinner. And But see, I feel like by living our lives the way that we should, that we are an example to other folks. And someday, you know, if they feel strong about that, then who knows, the next step may be, well, they'll read the Book of Mormon
1: mm-hmm.
2: and believe. And so we're praying for them, and I'm sure they're praying that I go back the other way, but, you know, because of the way they believe. But I'm very strong in our belief. And Heavenly Father has shown me time and time and time again that this is the true church. And I just know that I need to live my life the best I can, mm-hmm. and to walk the example. And, you know, that's all I can do. Yeah. The rest is up to Him. The Spirit has to direct them like it did me.
1: Absolutely. And your children, how about their response to the church?
2: Well, they, of course, their mother had a negative response on that, of course, mm-hmm. and they were afraid that I was going to try to get them to join the church. And there again, I told them, said, you know, I won't call their names, but this is your decision. You know what you, and they were both raised that way, and they both attend different Pentecostal churches. I mean, they're the same UPC, but different churches. So, see, there again, that should give them some idea there that if it was all the same, then why would they have to go to two different churches? Because of what man teaches instead of what the mm-hmm. Scripture is teaching. And I'm not being offensive, but I'm just saying that look at different subtle things, and I kind of bring that out to them. You believe what you believe this, but. But they do respect us. They do respect Jan and myself and what we believe. And, you know, all we can do is live the gospel. We have our home is the temples, or pictures of temples hanging there in temple. Mm. And the proclamation of the world is there. And just letting people know. And the scriptures are there for them to read if they want to. And that's all we can do.
1: That's great. Well, talk about, you've been married now
0: 15 years.
1: Yesterday. Yeah. Congratulations.
0: Thank you.
1: Which means that you've been a member of the church for about 9 years. Is that
2: That's
1: about
2: correct.
1: Right?
2: That's correct.
1: How has your marriage changed since you've become a member of the church?
2: Well, I think it's changed for the better. I mean, we both know that that we're going to be together for time and eternity. We know that we're going to... she respects my priesthood as far as things that I have to do, the home teaching and the things that the... callings that I have, and she respects that. I respect her callings that she has in the church. Mm-hmm. We help each other. We have our grandchildren. Between the six kids that we have 12 grandchildren. Mm-hmm. So we're very helpful with them in the primary and the other auxiliaries of the church, and trying to get them to be what they need to be as far as to learn the gospel. Mm-hmm. And so it's changed, you know, in that perspective.
0: I don't get to sit with him at church now, because when we go to church, he's a member of the bishopric. He's the first counselor. So before he joined the church, anytime he came to church with me, he sat with me on the pew. And once he joined, that ended just pretty soon. So that's the only thing. But it is such a blessing to live the gospel with your husband. It's such a blessing to go to the temple together, mm-hmm. and to know every night when we pray together that we will be together for eternity. Mm-hmm. It's such a feeling of peace. Johnny has a few health problems, and I've had a few problems, and we know that regardless of what time we have on this earth, we know that there is an eternity of togetherness. And I think that I tried to explain that to him before he joined the church, what eternal marriage meant, and how I can't think of the right word, but the connection and how I felt it, although I hadn't experienced it, but I felt like that the commitment was so much stronger when a couple was sealed in the temple for time mm-hmm. and eternity, more so than being married when someone says, until death do you part. Mm-hmm. And I wouldn't allow that to be said. The bishop of our ward married us, but when we kind of wrote the things, and I would not allow that line to be there, because that's one thing I hated to hear. Is till death do us part, because I didn't want to be parted from Johnny at death.
2: Mm-hmm. Right. And that is a big difference.
0: It is a huge difference. And it's just such a blessing to live the gospel together. We strengthen one another. It's wonderful.
1: Mm. Well, you mentioned that Johnny is in the bishopric now.
0: Mm-hmm.
1: So sitting up on the stand, when you see... investigators come to your ward, for example, you have a unique perspective with your background, coming from Pentecostal religion, and even being a minister at one point. What is your advice to us when we welcome investigators into our congregations?
2: The best thing is be friendly. I don't meet many strangers. I got that trait from my mother, good trait. Mm-hmm. I talk to everyone, no matter who they are. But I try to make them feel comfortable, ask about them, you know, what brings them to the service, and just try to get their general view. And they, whatever church they may belong to, a lot of times I know a lot of people in the city, and I, more than likely I know someone who attends that church, and I asked about them or whatever, and just kind of make them feel at ease. And my advice to anyone, just be a friendly person to them. Just greet them. I know the South, you know, everybody greets everyone as far as, but sometimes in large wards, there's a lot of hustle and bustle that, you know, you don't really take time to meet someone who's there. Mm-hmm. Even when we're here, a lot of times they don't know that we're not members or we are members, but, you know, it's good for us to stop and just ask who they are, mm-hmm. why are you here, you know, and that way, if they are an investigator, they feel a need, you know, they feel that the warmth that you're talking to them, or if they're someone just visiting, they feel that, you know, the warmth, and ask them to attend the Sunday school or where it may be, mm-hmm. to help them in that way. That would be the best thing that you can do. But to me, being friendly is the key. Mm-hmm. I think that a very strong suit in my conversion was the friends that I had at the ward, mm-hmm. and that they just, even though they knew I wasn't a member yet, they just were still my friend. And so my advice would be friendly to everybody, no matter if they've been there their whole life, be friendly to them.
1: Yeah. That really became evident when you were baptized and 150 plus members and friends showed up for your baptism. That's wonderful. We have just a few minutes remaining. And of course, the name of this program is Why I Believe. So we'd like to end with that question to you, Janet, first, and then Johnny. Why do you believe?
0: I believe the church is true because I know that Joseph Smith saw Jesus Christ and Father in heaven. And I know that what he said that they told him is true. I know that deep within my heart. I know that Father in heaven is my Father, and that he loves me and cares about me personally, not just as a group or a huge bunch of people, but he cares about me, Janet Page, mm-hmm. specifically. And I know that Jesus Christ suffered what he suffered specifically for me, and that he suffered all the things that I've ever suffered, physical ailments, heartbreak, everything that I've ever suffered through, he suffered in the Garden of Gethsemane. And I know that he is truly my Savior. And I know that he provides us a prophet to tell us his will for his church, and that this is not a man-made church. This isn't a church of Thomas Monson or Gordon B. Hinckley or Joseph Smith, but it is truly the Church of Jesus Christ, and that it is set up exactly the way he set his church up when he was living on the earth. And I know that in my heart, and I know that we have the priesthood authority, or the authority to act in the name of Jesus Christ if he was on the earth. When we attend the temple, when we are doing any proxy work for anyone, that is truly being done for people, for spirits, who will be at some point attaining some degree of glory. And I know that I have the opportunity to achieve that highest degree, and I know that I can live with Father in heaven again. And I know that I can live as Jesus Christ. And I know that I can see my family again. And I know that I can be with this man from now on. And that's why I believe.
1: Thank you. Johnny, please.
2: Why I believe is because I've read the scriptures. As I already said, because of what the Spirit led me to believe, what I felt when I prayed, I believe that as I look at things, I look at people and they say, well, I'm an atheist, or they look at something and they say, and I look at it and say, how can you not believe God, our eternal Father, with all the beauty around about us? I believe because of the fact that he loved me enough that he gave his only begotten Son, that I can return back to live with him and his Son. I didn't have that opportunity before. the church I grew up in, but I do now. Gordon B. Hinckley, President Gordon B. Hinckley, was speaking at a conference, a semi-annual conference. I was with Jan. He got through speaking. I don't know why I attended that meeting with her, but I did. He spoke. As he first started speaking, it was like the voice of authority was speaking to me. And what he said to me that day, as he gave that talk, and when he finished, in the name of Jesus Christ, I told Jan on the way home, I said, that man is for real. He is the real McCoy. There's nothing fake. Now, there again, it took me a while to get the whole truth in my heart. But he made me believe. If I look back and see that believing, it made me start believing in what the church was. It, in subtle, small things all the way through, till I finally broke down this old man and allowed the Spirit to deal with it. That's why I believe the Spirit will lead us and he will guide me. I'm thankful that I have the opportunity to attend the temple. I'm thankful that I'm sealed for this woman for time and eternity. I know I won't see my mother again. I know I'm going to see my twin brother again. I'm going to be with him. I'm going to be with my Father in heaven, my Savior Jesus Christ. I can never thank him enough for giving his life that I have the opportunity to return to be with him. And I say this in the name of Jesus Christ. Amen.
1: Well, Brother and Sister Page, it's been great to have you here on Why I Believe today. Thank you so much for sharing your testimonies and your stories with us today.
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4: 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I am Fisher, your radio root sleuth, on the program where we shake your family tree and watch the nuts fall out. We are here to inspire you, to educate you, to tell you how you can go about finding your family history. And we have expert guests and a lot of people, by the way, this week who have done some amazing service in the way of genealogy and research. And we're going to talk to a woman from Des Moines today who has been responsible for getting graves marked for babies that died over 100 years ago. You're going to want to hear her full story about how that came about. And then later in the show, a Connecticut woman we talked about last week briefly, who's got a strange hobby, tracing down the identities of missing persons. And recently she had a breakthrough that helped authorities in California. You're going to want to hear her story coming up as well. Hey, let's head out to Boston right now. David Allen Lambert is on the line from the New England Historic Genealogical Society and AmericanAncestors.org. He is the chief genealogist there. David, how are you?
5: I'm doing good. I'm actually in London, Ontario, Canada, as we speak. Yeah, at the Ontario Genealogical Society Conference. I'm a keynote out here and having a great time on the other side of the border. You were traveling too, weren't you?
4: Yeah, I was at the Northwest Missouri Genealogical Society Annual Conference. I gave four lectures there at the edge of the Missouri River in St. Joseph, Missouri. And in fact, the building we were in couldn't even be accessed a couple of days before that because there's just so much flooding going on in that area. And it was just great to be with Deanne and Kelly and all the people there, and I very much enjoyed their hospitality. It was a great time. By the way, St. Joseph, Missouri, this was the founding site of the Pony Express, and they've also got the house that Jesse James was killed in there.
5: I know, he was hanging a portrait on the wall or something.
4: Yeah,
5: if that reassures me correct.
4: Something like that. Yes, well, let's get on with our family history news, my friend. What do we have?
5: Well, besides traveling to Canada, I was actually in New York. In fact, this Boston Red Sox fan set foot in Yankee Stadium because of the Babe Ruth auction. My dad's big idol growing up. I got to actually see firsthand the jersey that sold for a record-breaking $5.64 million.
6: Oh, my gosh.
5: I got to swing the bat that's probably going to go for $1.5 million. They didn't realize that. Got to hold Babe Ruth's cleats and even put my hand in Mickey Mantle's glove that sold for $100,000.
6: Oh, wow. Thing was, is this was from Babe's family. His grandkids have been auctioning mm-hmm. this off. And I love the comment from one of the granddaughters saying, hey, we don't have to worry about being robbed in the middle of the night because of all of our memorabilia. So, some family history being sold off there. And I don't think there's anybody out there, any family that could sell their stuff for more than that.
5: No, that's true. I don't think any of my sports jerseys are ever going to fetch that type of money, if anything.
6: But what if it has Lambert across the back? Maybe that would up the price.
5: I have one from my heritage. I got to hold on to it. Well, we talked about Jed Mensch last week in regards to the opting in for law enforcement. 150,000 plus people are opting in, and the campaign still continues because it's only a little bit more than 10% of the users of Jed Mensch. And I know that you feel strongly, as I do, that if our DNA is going to help law enforcement, more power to it.
6: Well, yeah, absolutely. I mean, they had 1.2 million people there, and obviously there was a big flap over them making an exception for their terms of service for a recent active case in Utah. But they just sent out a letter, actually right after we recorded our previous show, asking people to opt back in. So I'm hoping that people will choose to do so, and certainly you have to respect the wishes of those who do not wish to do so. But from 1.2 million now down to zero and then back up the 150,000, we got to keep going if you want to use your DNA in helping law enforcement as they try to break cold cases and a whole lot more.
5: That's right. In fact, speaking of things of long ago, like cold cases, let's go even further back to World War I. There were many World War I soldiers who were never brought home. However, just a few came home in the UK recently, including Private Henry Wallington. Their bodies had been found and now reinterred.
6: Isn't that amazing? They found them on the battlefield.
5: It is happening all the time because they wore dog tags a lot of times and, of course, regimental buttons. There's enough information. And, of course, DNA could also go into the mix to help out, too.
6: Isn't that something, though, to bury somebody 100 years after they died? I mean, that's like you or me passing away in 2040 and being reburied in 2140, you know?
5: Kind of an afterthought, I think.
6: Yeah.
5: Well, hopefully they get it right the first time for both of us, and it may be many years from now, Fish.
6: Yeah.
5: Well, I know that we talked briefly about NEHGS, American Ancestors, efforts to work with identifying the descendants and family members of the Georgetown University 272. Now, the 272 number is actually the number originally thought to be the enslaved individuals that were sold by Georgetown University down to a Louisiana sugar plantation back in 1838. But now we believe and have identified 314 individuals, and the website gu272.americanancestors.org is something we're very proud of and very excited to announce. And this website will be searchable online.
6: That's awesome. That's really going to be good. In fact, we're going to do an interview next week with one of your people from NEHGS about this project and some of the things that have been learned, some of the stories that have come out of it.
5: I hope that many descendants can reconnect to their past now. Talk to you next week from Beantown, my friend.
6: All right. Thank you so much, David. We'll catch up with you. And I got to tell you, I love hearing from listeners and experiences that they have, and then getting those people to share some of these things with you so you can get some ideas about some things you can do in your community, in your own family, and how you might go about these projects. And I've got Christine Bartley on the line with me right now. She's from Des Moines, Iowa. And Christine, welcome to the show. I sure appreciate you reaching out to me.
7: Well, thanks. It's fun to be on your show and share this interesting story.
6: Yeah, well, you have really gotten yourself deep in the weeds on this, actually literally, right? Talking about the Woodland Cemetery right there. Tell us about what happened.
7: Well, Several years ago, Historic Woodland Cemetery was started in 1848 when five farmers donated the first 5.5 acres to this little teeny town of Des Moines, Iowa. And over the years, it sort of went into disrepair. And it was, I think, late 80s, they put in a big new four-lane roadway. And all of a sudden, the cemetery was back in people's minds again because they could see it.
6: Right.
7: This man, Gerald LeBlanc, who had been a retired teacher, he was just very upset that the cemetery was in disrepair, and he started this effort to restore it. And one of the things that he found was that there was a plot of land, it was called Baby Hill, and there were 536 babies buried there, but they had been in unmarked graves for over 100 years.
6: Wow. That's that's emotional.
7: Oh, completely. There were 35 that had headstones, but the rest had been marked with little wooden crosses. But over the years of cemetery neglect, the wooden crosses disintegrated. Anyway, sure. He started this effort to raise money to put headstones on the unmarked baby graves. Well, his health failed, and he reached out to our DAR chapter, and we took on his project, and we raised enough money to place, I don't know, maybe about 146 headstones. When you have these endless fundraisers, you know, people lose interest. So we ended it on a Mother's Day, but I personally could not let it go. My grandmother used to take me to this cemetery to put flowers on. And
6: how'd you like that? Like, how'd you like that when you were a kid?
7: Oh, I was like 8 years old, 10 years old. It's like, oh, please, not again. Yeah. Anyway, so.
6: And now it's yours.
7: Yeah, okay. So now I got this whole cemetery and I've got all these baby graves. Anyway, I couldn't let go of the fact that there were still like over 300 graves unmarked. And so I started my own little effort. And this one afternoon I was pulling weeds and Meals on Wheels pulled up for the elderly lady that lived across the street. And the lieutenant governor got out of the car. And I thought, I look like I'm horrible. I'm covered in dirt. My hair is everywhere. Anyway, I approached her and I said, I understand that Governor Branstad has a history fund. And I'm wondering, and I explained about the baby graves, if this would fit the profile of his fund. And she said, here's my card, contact me and I'll hook you up. Well, she did. And I wrote a request for funds to the governor. I forgot about it. About a month later, I get a phone call from his assistant who said, he wants to meet with you. Well, long story short, he not only gave us money, but he raised the additional funds left to put a headstone on every single baby that was buried at Baby Hill.
6: Wow.
7: So we had a dedication and, you know, I was on TV and I had all these newspaper articles. And on the exact anniversary of the dedication that we did for these baby graves, I got a phone call and they did leave a message. So I listened to it. The woman who was calling about the fact that we had done these baby graves. So I called her back. Well, I got to tell you, I had goosebumps. I was crying talking to her. She sent me an email after our phone conversation. So it's her words. I want to tell her story accurately.
6: Sure.
7: I would like to read a little bit of this email. And what she said was, I cannot begin to tell you what this means and will continue to mean for our law family. My father-in-law and his sister are going to just break down and cry with joy when we present them with all of this. The family has been searching for baby Frank for over 100 years. She goes on to say that after a family wedding, she was talking to one of the other family members that does a lot of genealogy, and baby Frank came up again. So she went home and started researching again. But this time, I put my historian's hat on and started searching for historical events happening during that time and found articles about the huge loss of life due to cholera, diphtheria, typhoid fever, etc. She goes on to say, I thought, bingo, he must have died from one of these.
6: Right.
7: It fit the time frame. So she goes on, I then kept combing through the Des Moines Register newspaper, and up pops your article on beginning the Pioneer Grave Project. I read through it and saw that it was in Historic Woodland Cemetery. I don't know why, but something made me think that this may be a lead. So I followed it all the way through to each article until the article and video of the dedication ceremony coverage. There I saw your interview. I was convinced that he had to be there. I then looked up Woodland Cemetery and put the last name, Law, into their search engine, and there he was. Oh, my goodness. I was running all over the kitchen at 11 p.m. at night, screaming like a fool. I found him. I found him. It's, you know, I've told this story, and I've read this email, and I still get choked up. I immediately woke up hubby to tell him the good news, and they called the cousin in Beaumont. It was a huge deal. And, you know, so you never know what the impact of your actions.
6: You know, that is really true, but I will tell you that in the course of the 6 years almost now we've been doing Extreme Genes, when people do these things, the ripple effect is just absolutely incredible. Were all the children identified? Did you know which ones were buried in which graves?
7: And that's the other thing. Gerald LeBlanc had contacted the cemetery, and so we had a list of every baby and every spot where they were. So we knew exactly who was where. And after the dedication ceremony, I reached out to find a grave and said, hey, you know, there's 536 new headstones. And apparently they're now on find a grave. So,
6: wow.
7: Yeah.
6: Isn't that great?
7: It was an amazing experience for me to have been unable to let go of the project and then to have it validated a year later by this. It was
6: right?
7: Inspiring.
6: Oh, sure. Absolutely. Now, you said that you used to go there with your grandmother and put flowers on graves. So do you have family that's actually in the cemetery itself?
7: Oh, I have a ton of family. And it was interesting because when my great-grandmother died in 1958, there was this giant family argument because Woodland Cemetery was in such disrepair, they didn't want to put her there, even though we had tons of family. So they sent her to another cemetery. So in doing these baby graves, other people have stepped up to help do some big restoration work of writing the stones. People were thinking that it had been vandalism, that people were pushing over headstones. But I've gotten so involved with the cemetery. I had this whole big experience with one of the men there who has been digging graves for, I think he was telling me, 38 years.
6: Wow.
7: And yeah, he was saying that it wasn't necessarily vandalism, that what happened was they buried people without those concrete vaults, and they just put the wooden caskets in the ground, and everything would disintegrate, and then earth would cave in, and the stones would tip over. Well, some of what's been happening in this cemetery since all this stuff has been going on, they've been finding headstones that had been buried.
6: Wow.
7: With 5 and 6 inches of earth on top of them. So they weren't stolen. They weren't vandalized. They just tipped over, and then the earth and the trees
6: swallowed them up.
7: Leaves falling, swallowed it up. It's been fascinating. And I have a film background, and the city asked me if I would go and film some of the restoration work. So I was there, and I was standing at my great-great-grandfather's grave, and I was noticing there was this big cement curb around it. I went back to the city and I said, what's the story there? Well, they looked it up, and in 1876, he purchased 8 plots.
6: Eight plots?
7: eight plots for $37.
6: What a deal.
7: What a deal. The person at the cemetery said to me, you know, there's only 4 people buried there. You know,
6: oh, no.
7: Do you want them?
6: They're yours. They're paid for.
7: I spend a fair amount of time at this cemetery, and we're in the process of trying to raise enough money to buy Wreath Across America wreaths for the veterans that are buried there. There's about 750
6: sure.
7: of them. Some of them from the War of 1812. There's Civil War soldiers there. There's one guy, Preston Jackson. He was born a slave, escaped, and fought for the Union Army, and he's buried with all the other Civil War soldiers. So my grandmother, I can see her smiling, and she is laughing.
6: Yeah, she's howling at you. I mean, look at that history, and then all of a sudden now you are the cemetery. They'll have to rename it after you. It'll have to be Christine Bartley Cemetery. Who's Woodland, for Pete's sake, right?
7: Exactly. Yeah. Well, she truly would drag me there, and I was patient, sort of. I was a kid, but it was like rolling my eyes. I know she's having a good laugh.
6: Well, she is Christine Bartley. She's from Des Moines, Iowa, and she's a cemetery angel, if there ever was one, taking over Woodland Cemetery and making a difference. Thanks so much for sharing your story and reaching out, Christine. It was fascinating.
7: Oh, well, thanks for having me.
6: Today, we're just flooded with people who are out there doing great things. And one of them is Rebecca Heath. She is from Simsbury, Connecticut. And Rebecca, welcome to Extreme Jeans. Nice to have you.
8: Thank you.
6: I was so intrigued when I read your story just a week or two ago that you got involved in a missing persons case. And I guess this is your passion. What got you started in missing persons cases and seeing what you can do to help?
8: Well, it started off as what I assumed was a hobby. It just, in my spare time, would try to find names for unidentified Jane Does and John Does, because it seemed like there was a large amount of these individuals that were unnamed and for years and years, and these cases had gone cold. I wanted to give them a voice that they no longer had.
6: So had you been able to identify some of them previously to this case we're going to talk about?
8: Oh, no. This was the first time. I would generally just reach out to missing persons requests that I would see on message boards and track down people looking for missing loved ones. And if they happened to fit into this timeline, I would collect them.
6: So let's talk about the case, because it's very tragic. And I guess this dates back to right around when you were born.
8: It does. The first barrel was found November 10th of 1985, and I was born on the 13th.
6: This barrel contained human remains, and it was up in New Hampshire. So this is a true crime story, and you learned about this when?
8: I would say about 10 years ago, I came across the article in the newspaper, and it stuck out to me, not only because of the date of when it was found, but that still no one had known who these victims were.
6: Right. Now, you mentioned the first barrel, so there were two others?
8: There was one other. It was found in 2000.
6: So how many victims in all were in these barrels?
8: So there were four. The first barrel contained the adult female and the oldest child, and the second barrel contained two young children, which were both girls.
6: And so over time, police were finally able to figure out that it was a man named Terry Rasmussen. Was it an admission of guilt, or was it they actually tracked him down? How did they figure out who did it?
8: Unfortunately, he never paid the price for this crime. He was in prison for a completely unrelated case. He had murdered and dismembered his wife that he was living with in California. They kind of backtracked him by a couple different ways. When he was in jail, he was known as Larry Vanner at that time, and they ran his fingerprints and said, hey, wait a second, that matches a record we have for a man, I want to say in 86, who was going by the alias Gordon Jensen.
6: Oh, this sounds like a really complicated case to me, Rebecca. I mean, a lot of moving parts here, because he's on the West Coast, he's on the East Coast, you've got barrels up in New Hampshire. And so you wanted to try to figure out who these people were in New Hampshire. So what did you do?
8: So I started making a list of any potential matches for any family missing persons boards that I could find that would kind of fit within the time frame. I would pull any potential listing, put it in this list, and then go back and forth on this list to see if I could find like a public record of them living.
6: Sure.
8: And if I could, I would cross it out and go to the next.
6: Did you use Facebook, other social media?
8: I actually would. People would post that they were looking for missing loved ones on Facebook, and I would certainly use those as well and try and see if I could find any info.
6: Sure. And so time goes on, and what happened?
8: In 2017, I came across one listing that seemed like it was a pretty good match, and I had posted it in one of my social network groups on Facebook, and it was following this case, and I said, hey, does anyone think this is them? Nothing really happened from it. But then last year, I was listening to a podcast on Bear Brook Murders, and it just brought me back to that specific listing that I remembered looking at before. And I said, you know what? I got to reach out to this woman. I've got to figure out if she found who she was looking for.
6: Mm-hmm.
8: The posting was from 1999.
6: Oh, so, wow. So she could have been gone. She could have moved. She could have had a different account.
8: Usually happens, a lot of the email addresses are broken or whatnot. So I tracked her down through Facebook, and I just sent out a message. Hey, is this the same woman that was looking for the missing half-sister? And she responded back, yes, it is. And I kind of gave a little background on what I do. I like to help people find missing loved ones, and I thought, said maybe I could help and ask for some more details. And I want to say within 10 minutes of speaking with this woman, she had responded back, oh, and she married a guy with the last name Rasmussen.
6: Oh, my gosh. Rasmussen. That's the same name. Well, that must have made your jaw drop.
8: I did. I remember I started shaking. I couldn't type anymore. I was trying to type, but I was shaking so much. It's like, there's no way somebody goes missing with two young girls that has the same last name.
6: Right. The same last name. Unbelievable.
8: I should mention that this was probably like 10 p.m. at night.
6: Wow. No sleep that night, huh?
8: I could not sleep. I was up. Oh, there's two sides of the family looking for this woman and her two girls because she had daughters by two different fathers.
6: Mm-hmm.
8: So different sides of families were both looking for the woman, which
6: sure.
8: was Marlise. So I reached out to the other side of the family that was looking for the other girl, and the sister of the adult female who was looking for Marlise said that she had left with a man named Terry.
6: Oh, wow.
8: She knew his first name.
6: So you got the first name and the last name now.
8: Yes. So, at that point, you're just like, okay.
6: You know.
8: This is it. It's done.
6: Yeah. Were you then able to identify all four of the victims?
8: Unfortunately, it was only the adult female and her two biological daughters.
6: Okay.
8: One little girl that was linked to the serial killer as his bio child, who is still unidentified.
6: Huh. And so you reached out then to the California police, I assume.
8: San Bernardino, yep.
6: What did they have to say to you?
8: Well, I tried explaining my story, and I didn't realize how unusual it was for people to just search these message boards and reach out to people, but I was questioned. So, this is a hobby? Let's get this straight. You just do this?
6: Yep. Some people go bowling, and I do this. Absolutely.
8: Exactly.
6: So once they got over the shock of that and came to realize that you were a serious player here, did they go through your material?
8: Oh, it was taken seriously because I had never initiated anything about the case whatsoever. The information was all given freely. And by the next week, family members from both sides were getting DNA tests done.
6: Oh, wow.
8: To match them. Yeah.
6: And then it all kind of came together. And this was the first one you've ever actually broken with your little hobby, but nonetheless, it did a lot of good.
8: Yes.
6: And you use a lot of genealogical practices in what you do. I mean, you've been telling me off air that you got an ancestry account, you use family search. Do you do family history research on your own lines?
8: Oddly enough, no, I don't. I like to help other people find their roots.
6: Find their missing people. Get them back together. You're amazing.
8: Mm-hmm.
6: I'm talking to Rebecca Heath. She is a hobbyist into missing persons in Simsbury, Connecticut, and recently was responsible for helping identify three of four missing people who were lost to a murderer back in the 1980s. Incredible work, Rebecca. Great work.
8: Thank you so much.
6: I'm sure it's very satisfying for you. Congratulations, and hope you keep it up, because I know there are a lot of people who could use your help.
8: Absolutely. Thank you.
6: And it is time for our Ask Us Anything segment this week on Extreme Genes, America's Family History Show, and ExtremeGenes.com. Fisher here, your radio root sleuth, and always excited to have my good friend Melissa Barker on the line. She is the archive lady. And great to have you back, Melissa.
9: Hey, great to be back, Scott. Glad to be on the show.
6: I know you've been out visiting National Archives, and we got to talk about that sometime soon because you had some great experiences there. But we have some questions to answer. So let's start with this one from Nancy. She says, hey, if I go to a local archive, what kind of records should I expect to see?
9: you should expect to see some fantastic records, first of all. But normally that in archives, you're going to find records that most of the time are not online. They're not microfilmed. They've been donated by others and others doing research. So you can find records about your ancestor in vertical files. Those are a hodgepodge of records that could include family group sheets, obituary clippings, things like that. Or you might find records in a manuscript collection.
6: You can sometimes find things there that people have contributed that just somehow landed in their lap, like off of eBay or something. And typically they're kind of obscure, at least in my experience.
9: They are, you know, and I have people that walk into my archives all the time with things in their hands and they say, do you want these? And it's you know, and it's unique things that we don't have. And so, yes, I want those. And so we have them here so when researchers come, they can find them.
6: Now, I know you mentioned, for instance, you have school records in your Houston County, Tennessee archive there, right?
9: We absolutely do. And it depends on the area and if they were saved. But we've been very fortunate in that our local Board of Education saved a lot of the older records dating back to the late 1800s. Their school board minute books and their class register books. And it's just been a fantastic resource for us because it goes back to when those one-room schoolhouses existed in all those little communities.
6: Wow. And were there notes in there also or just names?
9: Well, there's names, there's their grades, their days that they were present. And in a lot of the early ones, there are their father's name is listed in there and the father's occupation.
6: Wow. Those are not the things you see usually in government outlets.
9: No, absolutely not. And, you know, I'm a county archivist, and many county archives only deal with the county government records, but there's many of us that choose to collect historical and genealogical records because we don't have anywhere else in our area that's doing that.
6: So here's your next question, and this was from Sandy, and she asks, photographs. What kind of photographs are normally kept in a county archive collection?
9: That is kind of like, for me, the hidden gems. Many of our county archives, our historical societies, genealogical societies, have a fantastic collection of photographs because they're trying to document their local history, and the photographs can do that. They could have family photographs, photographs of local schools, churches, maybe even just photographs of events that happen in the community. And so many times you're going to find a large collection of photographs that are not online, of course, but they're here in the archives. And also, don't forget to ask about unidentified photographs. We all have a collection of unidentified photographs.
6: Yeah, that's really true. And this is a great place for them to go. And sometimes, for instance, I've been into an archive where I found a picture of my grandfather holding his little son because they got the collection of the photographer from way back in the day. And what a gem that was for me to find.
9: And I'll tell you another thing that happens is that because of our many newspapers now have gone all digital, they have a storehouse of photographs that are sitting in filing cabinets, and many of those get donated to local archives.
6: Oh, wow.
9: Yes, and we received ours from our local newspaper, and it was about 10 boxes worth of just loose photographs that have been taken over many decades, and they've gone digital now, and so they don't use them anymore.
6: And we're doing our Ask Us Anything segment, answering your questions, and this one comes from Perry in North Dakota, and he says, Melissa, tell us about donations. How do you donate, and what kinds of things have you received in donations?
9: Donating to an archive is one of the best things you could do, especially if your children and grandchildren just have no interest in your genealogical records. Please seek out an archive of some sort to see if they'll take them. It's important to make plans ahead of time. Call ahead. See if they even accept records donations. And if they do, find out what kinds of records they accept. I, in my archives, accept just about anything because I'm the only repository that's trying to save this kind of stuff. But I have had a tremendous amount of different things walk into my archives that people don't even know if we want, but we find out that we do.
6: Well, you know, I went to an archive in Fairfield, Connecticut a few years ago and was blown away by a collection that somebody had donated on one of my ancestral families that dated from the 1600s through the mid-1800s. It had been collected over many generations, and one of the things that was in there was a sword that my ancestor had in the early 1700s. I couldn't believe it. And I got to hold this thing and get pictures with it and poke. No, I didn't poke anybody, but I had a good time with it.
9: You know, it's amazing what people donate. I'm amazed every day. I had a couple of sisters walk in one day, and they had a couple of boxes with them, and they told me they were on their way to throw these away. When I went to look at it, it was their mother's life research, her mother's life genealogy research in those boxes, and they didn't want it. So we gladly took that information to think of the work that the woman put in for 50 years doing genealogy research, and her daughters didn't even want it. They were going to throw it away.
6: And you know, Melissa, that is just a common thing, and it's every genealogist's nightmare that everybody looks at it, rolls their eyes, and go, well, what's this? This is just really boring. We're going to get rid of it. In fact, I had somebody fish a family Bible out of a trash can years ago that led to me connecting my third great-grandmother into her lines, and it goes way back in early New England. And without that Bible, I would have no way of having connected her to her parents.
9: Absolutely. And, you know, one thing I've learned, too, is I need to pay attention to what people are giving me, because not too long ago, I had a gentleman walk in, and he had a shirt.

righteousness that qualify us to inherit the kingdom of God, and works that can, without repentance, disqualify us. Among those that qualify us are the fruits of the Spirit: love, joy, peace, long-suffering, gentleness, goodness, faith, meekness, and temperance. Paul also includes bearing one another's burdens and being not weary in well-doing. Among those works that are not righteous, he includes hatred, wrath, and strife. One of the great lessons in the Old Testament period relates to Father Abraham. Abraham and Lot, his nephew, were wealthy, but found they could not dwell together. To eliminate strife, Abraham allowed Lot to choose the land he wanted. Lot chose the plain of Jordan, which was both well-watered and beautiful. Abraham took the less fertile plain of Mamre. The scriptures read that Abraham then pitched his tent and built an altar unto the Lord. Lot, on the other hand, pitched his tent towards Sodom. The lesson is clear. We should be willing to compromise and eliminate strife with respect to matters that do not involve righteousness to have peaceful relationships. As King Benjamin taught, ye will not have a mind to injure one another, but to live peaceably. But on conduct relating to righteousness and doctrinal imperatives, we need to remain firm and steadfast. If we want to have the peace which is the reward of the works of righteousness, we will not pitch our tents towards the world. We will pitch our tents towards the temple. Third, exercise agency to choose righteousness. Peace and agency are intertwined as essential elements of the plan of salvation. As described in the gospel topic on agency and accountability, agency is the ability and privilege God gives us to choose and to act for ourselves. Thus, agency is at the heart of the personal growth and experience that blesses us as we follow the Savior. Agency was a principal issue in the premortal council in heaven and the conflict between those who chose to follow Christ and the followers of Satan. Letting go of pride and control and choosing the Savior would allow us to have His light and His peace. But personal peace would be challenged when people exercise their agency in harmful and hurtful ways. I am confident that the peaceful assurance we felt in our hearts was strengthened by the knowledge we had of what the Savior of the world would accomplish in our behalf. This is beautifully set forth in Preach My Gospel, quote, "As we rely on the atonement of Jesus Christ, He can help us endure our trials, sicknesses, and pain. We can be filled with joy, peace, and consolation. All that is unfair about life can be made right through the atonement of Jesus Christ," end quote. Fourth, build Zion in our hearts and homes. We are children of God and part of His family. We are also part of the family into which we are born. The institution, the family, is the foundation for both happiness and peace. President Russell M. Nelson has taught us, and during this pandemic we have learned, that the home-centered, church-supported religious observance can unleash the power of families to transform our homes into a sanctuary of faith. If we have this religious observance in our homes, we will also have the Savior's peace. We are aware that many of you do not have the blessings of righteous homes and contend regularly with those who choose unrighteousness. The Savior can provide protection and peace to guide you ultimately to safety and shelter from life's storms. I assure you that the joy, love, and fulfillment experienced in loving righteous families produces both peace and happiness. Love and kindness are at the center of having Zion in our hearts and homes. Fifth, follow the current admonitions of our prophet. Our peace is greatly enhanced when we follow the Lord's prophet, President Russell M. Nelson.
We will shortly have an opportunity to hear from him.

0: He was prepared from the foundations of the world for this calling. His personal preparation has been most remarkable. He has taught us that we can feel enduring peace and joy, even during turbulent times, as we strive to become more like our Savior, Jesus Christ. He has counseled us to repent daily, to receive the Lord's cleansing, healing, and strengthening power. I'm a personal witness that revelation has been received and continues to be received from heaven by our beloved prophet. While we honor and sustain him as our prophet, we worship our Heavenly Father and our Savior, Jesus Christ. We are ministered to by the Holy Ghost. I testify and provide my personal apostolic witness that Jesus Christ, the Savior and Redeemer of the world, leads and guides his restored church. His life and atoning mission are the true source of peace. He is the Prince of Peace. I bear my sure and solemn witness that he lives. In the name of Jesus Christ, amen.
1: That was Elder Quinton L. Cook's talk, Personal Peace in Challenging Times, from the Sunday morning session of the 191st Semiannual General Conference of The Church of Jesus Christ of Latter-day Saints in October 2021. We love what President Nelson reminded us at the close of this last conference. He said, "We have been given our charge for the next 6 months. How will we be different because of what we've heard and felt?" 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If you haven't already, be sure to subscribe wherever you listen so you can get new episodes delivered directly to you as soon as they're released. 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
4: 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I'm Shaylin Back, and this is my co-host, Carly Guyman.
5: Thanks, Shaylin. Today, we are so excited to welcome the members of the Young Women General Presidency, Sisters Bonnie Corden, Sister Michelle Craig, and Sister Becky Craven to the show. Welcome, sisters. Thank you so much.
6: Thank you. This is exciting. We're glad to be with you.
4: This episode has been months in the making, and it just seems to be the perfect timing with the recent changes to the youth and the children's program and just the announcements specifically regarding the Young Women program. As a brief introduction, these sisters were called to serve in the Young Women General Presidency together on March 31st of 2018. For our listeners, we've linked their full bios in our show notes just so they can get to know our guests a little bit better. But we do want to share a little bit about each of you before we begin. So Sister Corden was serving as the first counselor in the primary general presidency when she was called to be the Young Women General President. She grew up on a small farm in Idaho and served a full-time mission in the Portugal-Lisbon mission. She has a bachelor's degree in education from Brigham Young University, worked in management in the software industry, and later started her own business. She served with her husband as he presided over the Brazil, what is it? You tell me.
6: Curitiba.
4: Okay, great. That mission. And they have 4 children and 6 grandchildren.
5: So the first counselor that's with us today, Sister Craig, grew up in Utah, but moved to Pennsylvania as a teenager when her father was called to preside over the mission there. She later served her own mission in the Dominican Republic and later received a bachelor's degree or earned a bachelor's degree in education from BYU. And she was serving as a member of the primary general board at the time of her call last year. So about a year and a half now, right?
6: That you've been serving together. Yes, a year and a half.
5: And Sister Craig has 3 children and 9 grandchildren.
4: And Sister Craven, your parents joined the church when you were just 4 years old. And so I thought this was interesting. Then you grew up in various locations in the United States, England and Germany, with your father being an army officer. Sister Craven earned a bachelor's degree in interior design from BYU. And she and her husband have 5 children and 20 grandchildren. And Sister Craven, I loved learning this about you. So as a family, they volunteered with a humanitarian group to help rural communities worldwide in extreme poverty. And then she served with her husband when he was the president of the North Carolina Charlotte Mission. So between the three of you, you have so much experience. There's lots of children, lots of grandchildren, lots of missionary service, and so many other things that you bring to this presidency. And we can feel that, and we can see, you know, the effects of all the things that you've been able to accomplish and do.
5: It's great to learn more about you, and we can read more about you, like Shailen said, in your full bios. But we also wanted to give you the opportunity to share a little bit about each other, things that maybe listeners, women in the church, others may not know about you. So, Sister Corden, let's start with you, if you want to share a little bit about one of your counselors.
7: Okay. Well, I'd love to share about both of them, but because of time, let me just share a little bit about Sister Craven. Something that's really interesting that I think everyone needs to know, because it applies to all of us, is that the Lord knows Sister Craven. So when I was called to be the General Young and Women's President, they say, well, give us some names for your counselors. And you've got women throughout the whole world. Who does the Lord want to have as the counselor? Well, we were in a meeting and I met Sister Craven for the first time in this meeting. I'd never met her, didn't know anything about Sister Craven. And as I walked in and went around and was hugging all of the wonderful women that were there, as I hugged this tiny powerhouse, the Lord very clearly in my mind said, and Sister Craven will be your second counselor. And it was remarkable. I thought, oh, that is so nice to know. And so, of course, I submitted her name. And the brethren came back and said, well, tell us a little bit about Sister Craven. And I said, I don't know anything about her. What I do know is that the Lord knows her. And just like you said, her family is key in her life. And so it's always fun when we get together after a weekend to hear what Sister Craven's world has been like. And it always has something to do with family. There's always something, whether it's a celebration of family or whether there's tears in family. So she's not spared of the trials of this life, but she always handles them with this incredible trust in the Lord. And so I have loved those little nuggets. Plus, she's an interior designer. And so you come to our office space, it's much better now because
5: it's
7: we have
5: graced with her skills. And
7: anytime we have a question, Sister Craven, come in here. What's your eyes? Even today, we're kind of dressed like her office, black, white, and red. So anyway, we love Sister Craven. Those are just some nuggets about her that we love.
4: Sister Craven, will you tell us about a member of the presidency?
8: Oh, yes. I would love to tell you a little bit about Sister Craig, who I just love so dearly. And, you know, we just have such a great unity in our presidency. We feel like we've just known each other forever, and I believe that we really have. Sister Craig and I especially have quite a few things in common, and that's been just a really fun thing. For instance, we both love tacos.
4: We have the same taste buds.
8: We do. And avocados and guacamole and potato chips. But Sister Craig especially loves popcorn. But one of the things I love so much about Sister Craig is her spiritual depth. She brings a peace to our presidency that is just so well grounded in doctrine and the scriptures. And she is so quick to pull a scripture out of her heart that applies to exactly what we need just at the right time. You can tell that she has paid the price. She is a ferocious reader, and that has been a great blessing to our presidency. And I love to watch her with the young women and even with young men. She just has a real gift when she greets the youth, and to watch her hug young women, she gives the best hugs. And you can just tell as she embraces a young woman that they feel her love. Those are just a few things about Sister Craig. But going back to food, you need to know that she is a wonderful cook and she is a great baker, and she makes the best snickerdoodles and other cookies. And she's just really quite remarkable in the kitchen, and she loves to share those little goodies with us. And she is also such a great mother. And as we watch the relationship that she has with her children and her grandchildren, it is really a beautiful thing to behold. And just love how grounded she also is in her family.
9: Thanks, Sister Craven.
5: Wonderful. Thank you. All right. And Sister Craig, share with us a little about Sister Corden.
9: Okay. This could be our favorite part of this podcast because we really do love each other so much. And like Sister Craven said, we feel like, how did we go for 50 some years without each other in our lives? We love each other, and really it's one of the greatest blessings of our lives to serve together. But what you need to know about Sister Corden is she loves the Lord. And she loves the youth, and she loves everyone. And when you meet her, she exudes this positive energy and this love, and it's the real deal.
4: This is true.
5: Yes, we have felt this. We have felt this.
9: I think everyone that meets her, and it's the real deal. She's not doing it just to put on a show. I mean, I've seen her, Sister Craven and I have seen her in all sorts of situations, in stressful situations, in fun situations, in when she's going on no sleep, when she's not feeling well. And she's this way. The love that she has for the Lord and for other people is really inspiring. And I think Sister Craven and I have learned a lot from that. I just bear testimony right now that she's the woman that God has prepared to serve at this time. It's a remarkable time in the history of the church and in the Young Women organization. We have a prophet who's encouraging us to wear running shoes. And Sister Corden loves to run, really.
5: She's the right one for this time.
9: So literally and figuratively, Sister Corden is a runner. And she's prepared to keep pace with the prophet who's encouraging all of us to do more and be more. So I love that. And she loves good food. We all love food. Can you tell there's a theme? But she loves people and she loves her family.
4: It's so amazing to be with you today and just to get to know you each a little bit better. I'm sure this will be so fun for our listeners as it is for Carly and me. The influence of women in our past has a huge impact on us organizationally and also individually. And especially with this podcast, we've brought in the legacy of women that have been so instrumental in building the kingdom. And we just wanted to give each of you an opportunity to share about a former young women leader who inspired or influenced you and tell us a little bit about why.
5: So maybe let's start with you, Sister Corden.
10: I think one that I will choose, and there's been many women in my life, but one that really touched me in a way that was brief but very impactful was Elaine Cannon. Now, Elaine, actually, I didn't realize this at the time. She was on an assignment, and I was in Portugal. My father was the mission president at the time, and so I didn't realize why she was really with our family. But now that I look back, she was on an assignment to be in that area. But the thing that was impactful for me was the very short interchange I had with her, where I realized that she was passionately aware of people. And I was one of those little people that happened to be by her that she stopped and noticed. And I don't even remember the words that she said, but the impact on my heart was, you are a daughter of Heavenly Father. You are a daughter of Heavenly Parents. And there's a great work to do. And so it's by small and simple things that you do each day. And that just had an impact on me. And I thought, every day, you know, we've heard that in conference, every day can be a difference. And that little interchange was a switch for me as a youth to realize that it's the daily things that I do, the small things, you know, the primary answers that were actually the difference. And so her impact on me was great because I took it to heart and I started realizing, okay, maybe this prayer that I just offered this morning really is going to make a difference in my life. And so that little impact has blessed me for years.
5: And Elaine Cannon at the time, it was the young women.
10: She was the young women general president. And so as I look back on there, I just send her a love from down here up to heaven as she realizes that she really did have an impact on that everyday worship of the Lord for me.
4: That's such a neat experience. Sister Craig.
9: Okay, I'm listening to you, Sister Corden, and mine is so similar. And I love that because mine is also with Elaine Cannon. And she was the Young Women General President when I was a youth. And my dad was serving as mission president in Pennsylvania. So this is
5: very similar.
9: So similar. And we had an opportunity to leave the mission boundaries with approval, and our family, we rode a bus, we went to the Washington, D.C. temple. And I don't remember the occasion, what there was, but there were other people there, and Elaine Cannon was on the bus. And I remember as a teenage girl looking at her a few rows ahead and just thinking, oh my goodness, that is the president of the Young Women. And as we stood up and we were leaving the bus, she was standing and I kind of walked by her and she just looked at me and her face lit up. And she gave me a hug and she said, oh, a young woman. And she asked me my name and my age. And that really, it was just a brief interaction. But her joy in seeing me was so sincere that it just touched my heart. Like you said, Sister Corden, I just thought every interaction we have with another person is an opportunity to lift and to love and to share the love of Jesus Christ. And that's what I felt from Sister Cannon.
5: And it's amazing if you two had that experience. Think of the thousands and thousands of others with Elaine Cannon, with all of the other women who've served before you.
9: Yeah.
5: Sister Craven, you have someone who comes to mind.
8: Yes, and that is Sister Ruth Funk. When I was a junior and senior in high school, I lived in England because that's where my dad was stationed in the military. And our young woman president was the daughter of Sister Funk. And so she came for a visit. And what I remember so clearly about Sister Funk was just how genuine and how real she was. And we're just in this little classroom with seven Laurels, and how she sat with us. And the truth is, I don't remember specifically what she taught. But what I remember is the love that just flowed from her. And I remember specifically that she did want to know about our personal lives. She was really interested in knowing us. I love that.
5: So before we dive into discussing the Young Women Program and your influence on the Young Women Program and your missions and priorities, we wanted to focus on who it is that we're really talking about. And that's young women. That's 12-year-olds, 15-year-olds, 17-year-olds. And it can be easy for us to grow up and become adults and we kind of forget what life is like as a young woman. And so we wanted to ask about each of you, what being a teenager was like for you and how you keep that in mind as you're working with young women and also noticing the differences for them now, how different life is for them. Maybe we'll start again. Sister Corden, tell us, what was life like for you as a teenager and as a young teen or older teen?
10: Well, that is a wonderful question because it's fun to walk down memory lane. So just to keep it brief and not spend too much time on it, I had a wonderful growing up years. If you wanted to say the fairy tale, it was. I came from a family. There were seven kids. We lived on a farm. And the only reason we lived on a farm is because my father, who was an orthodontist, wanted to have jobs for his kids.
5: Put you to work.
10: Yep, put us to work. And we did. We had, everybody had a job, and they weren't pleasant necessarily jobs. You know, I had to take care of these nasty chickens. I mean, they were so cute as little babies. They all came in the mail, yellow and fluffy. And then they grew up, and they were just these birds that would peck at your ankles, you know. So I didn't love that growing up. But we had responsibility, things that we had to do. But growing up as a teenager, I had wonderful friends. I had wonderful opportunities in the high school. It was a small town. So all of those things were probably, if you read it in a little fairy book, it was wonderful. But I remember kind of a defining moment in my life was when my dad, right before my senior year, came and said, we're going to move to Portugal. And I remember thinking, whoa, wait a minute. We live in Idaho. You know, my friends are here. I'm graduating from here. This is what we do. And I had some hopes and dreams for that senior year. I thought, well, what about prom? I mean, you know, we can't move. And he had been called to preside over the Portugal-Lisbon mission. At the time, there's no Google. So I looked it up in the encyclopedia. And he didn't know if it was going to be Portugal or Brazil. And so I looked up Brazil and Portugal. And Brazil, the pictures in the encyclopedia were just bright and a party. And I thought, oh, we are so going to Brazil. And I was actually kind of excited. And then I looked up this little country called Portugal. And all they had was a picture of two old ladies dressed in black mourning their husband's death at sea. I thought, oh, let's not go to Portugal. And of course, where the Lord send us, to Portugal. And we had 21 bags that we carried on the plane, and we had taken duct tape and put one in duct tape on one bag, two in duct tape on the second bag, three, so that all we had to do is look at the duct taped bags and know which one we were missing as we went through each airport with all of these kits. So life was great, but we still have the challenges. You always want to fit in. You want friends. You want to be noticed. You want to belong. The question of who am I? So what am I doing? And so you step back and you can remember fun things, sad things, but overall, I had a great support system.
5: And yeah, I think that question of identity, right, is enduring. No matter when or where you grew up in that age group, you're searching for your identity.
10: And so, Carly, I think you're absolutely right in that, because it does not change even as adults. So though we're to have maybe women listening to this and they think, oh yeah, it's a youth issue, I can testify that the adversary works hardest on who we are. And we've used this phrase often, that if we have the courage to go forward and bless people's life instead of worrying about impressing, we'll find that we'll understand more about who we are as we bless instead of try to impress. Plus, the weight that comes with impressing people is so difficult. And I think that's a challenge for the youth. You know, they want to be known, and this anxiety of how am I going to impress someone, when really if we change our focus of how are we going to bless. And it applies to us as sisters, whether we're 8 or 108. Satan always has a way of attacking that identity.
11: The Young Women Program, it has a long legacy. It began in 1869 when Brigham Young wanted his daughters to focus more on gaining their own testimonies. And I just think that's kind of a neat thing to have it start that way. And we all know the program has changed and evolved so much over time. And once again, the Young Women Program is currently undergoing some changes. And as these changes were discussed, what did you feel as a presidency, what did you feel was most important to preserve from the history and legacy of the Young Women Program?
5: Maybe Sister Craig, they're all looking at you. Maybe you have something.
9: We'll all, I'm sure, jump in. But you know, like you said, there have been some recent adjustments in the Young Women Program. But I think one thing that has never changed and will never change is the focus on Jesus Christ. The importance of helping each young woman increase her faith and her conversion to Jesus Christ, and to have a desire to go to the temple to make and keep covenants. And so although some of the details of the program and the organization have changed and adjusted over the years, I think that focus on Jesus Christ has never changed, and that our desire to become his disciples and to make and keep covenants in the holy temple. So that has never changed.
5: So one of these, you know, major adjustments, Sister Craig, that you've alluded to or referenced, is the change to this revised young women theme that Sister Corden, you introduced in General Conference. And there are a few things that really stand out when you compare, if you look at what the things that have been added, the opening phrase shifting from we to I, the identification of daughters of heavenly parents and disciples of Christ. I think the mention of personal revelation is really exciting, and ministering. We really could go on and on. There's so many great additions. So we would love to know more about how these changes came about, how you felt inspired to initiate and help with these changes, and what you hope women, both young and old, can grow to become and also feel because of what this theme teaches them.
10: When I was called to be the General Young Women President, I was in President Nelson's office, and he asked a question. And he said, what do you think the youth need to understand? I said, well, I think they need to understand who they are, their identity. And before I could even take another breath, he said, yes, and they need to know their purpose. So walking out, having President Nelson's vision that the youth need to know who they are, their identity, and what their purpose is, that helped frame our presidency. And as we've gone to the Lord often and said, what do we need to know? What needs to change? As you know, the Children and Youth program, we were working on that, and that was going to replace our personal progress. But as we asked the Lord, what do we need to know about identity and purpose? Step by step, he revealed that there need to be changes in the organization of young women. And that's when we realized that the theme would no longer be part of a Children and Youth program, but now the theme would be part of the organization of the young women. And so that became the journey of what the Lord wanted to have in that theme. And it was a line-by-line process. We would have a little bit, and we'd take it to the Lord, and he'd say, you're almost there. And we'd do a little bit more, and he'd say, you're almost there. So I can testify that each word of this theme is from heaven. Even to the last, we got it to a point that we felt so good about it. And the board had worked on it. We had worked on it. Many hands had been on the theme. And we presented it to the 12. And they gave a resounding yes. And we felt it was a resounding yes. And then we had an opportunity to present it to the first presidency. And having the eyes of the prophet on it, what I learned is it was good enough to take it to the first presidency, but it was not quite right. And so we got some feedback from the prophet and President Oaks and President Irene, and realized that there needed to be some adjustments. But we were so invested, and this happens to all of us as women, we thought, oh, but isn't it right? And so our hearts had to change and repent. And repentance became a big part of all of that for us as a presidency, to repent in such a way that we could look at the theme, how they were looking at the theme. And then once we had repented, then the Lord could give us the inspiration that we needed. And so the one line that says, I cherish the gift of repentance, we do cherish the gift of repentance as a presidency, because we learned so much. So much from that process.
9: And can I just say a little detail that listeners might find interesting? But one thing I think we all learned and we've talked about is that this was work. Like, this did not come easily. It came line upon line, literally, and it took us a long time. And we did have to repent and soften our hearts at one point. There's been some holy moments. And one moment I will never forget is sitting around the table in Sister Corden's office. And that office is a holy space for us because of the revelation that has taken place over the past 18 months. But when we would get to a point where we'd feel like, okay, I think this might be it, what we would do is we would stand together as a presidency and recite the theme.
4: Cool. Yeah.
9: Because we thought, this is, you know, it needs to be lyrical. It needs to flow. This is what the young women will do. So that's what we wanted to do. And we would stand and recite it. And then, no, that's not quite it. And we'd sit down and go to work again. And I remember the final time that we stood as a presidency, we had switched the order, a sentence that was at the end, and we switched it to the beginning of a paragraph. And we stood and said it together as a presidency. And I feel like the Spirit really descended, and we were all in tears, and nobody said anything. And we sat down and we thought, this is it. But that was really a special moment. And the Lord does, like Sister Corden said, he cares about every word in this theme and the placement of words and sentences, and let us know really clearly when it was right.
5: Thank you so much, Sister Craig.
8: And I just want to add my witness to the process that Sister Corden and Sister Craig just mentioned, because it was very revelatory and it was work. We feel so grateful for the previous theme, because we talk about this being a new theme, but the reality is that it is an extension of what we have been doing in the past. Because we believe in living prophets, we believe that Jesus Christ is at the head of this church, we believe that this is a living church, and that revelation reigns. And for our time, and for the lives of our young women at this time, that this is very relevant to them, as it teaches them their identity and their purpose and their belonging. And the revelation and the confirmation that has been spoken about really did happen. And we feel at such peace that this is the Lord's will.
5: And we've spoken before on this podcast with Sister Bonnie Oscarson, who preceded you as president, Sister Corden, and she spoke about Ardith Kapp, who was the president of the Young Women at the time that the Personal Progress Program began. In talking with Sister Oscarson, she just said, Ardith Kapp would love this. She would love these changes. And so it is exciting to know this is just kind of a process over time as things change and evolve.
10: Carly, can we give you a little tidbit of fun?
5: Mm-hmm.
10: So the organizational changes were going to be announced in conference. And that was that Saturday night. Friday at 4 o'clock, we had all the living presidents come together in the boardroom.
8: Wow.
5: That's so amazing.
10: And so Sister Kapp was there. Of course, Sister Oscarson, Sister Dalton, Sister Nadal.
9: Jeanette Beckham.
10: Yes. Uh-huh. And so we have all six, and it was so delightful. And we all sat around and we had an opportunity to visit with them about Revelation and their insights. Mm-hmm. I just want you to know they all stood and we all said the new theme together. Isn't that amazing?
5: That's so
10: amazing.
5: That's so
10: it
5: neat.
10: Was so sweet, and literally tears for all of us as they also felt the revelation from heaven.
4: I'm so glad you shared that. It just makes it such a powerful and personal experience, just as you're talking about these changes.
9: And we respect, like Sister Craven said, we honor and respect these women, and we feel like we are standing on their shoulders.
5: Absolutely.
9: And this is a progression. But to see their excitement about every level of the change, from the new theme to the way that classes are organized, even the class names, that there's no longer Laurels, Maya Maids, and Beehives. They embraced. There was not one bit of resistance.
10: They were so excited. They're like, oh, it's unified. We can just be young women.
5: Yeah,
10: we don't have to worry.
5: Women.
10: So they are all on board.
4: Well, your presidency certainly has been a whirlwind. There have been so many changes and you've done so much. We're wondering if you wouldn't mind sharing just what grounds you as a presidency and what helps you focus on the individual
11: while you're doing these changes, but also just being a member of the presidency, what are some of your biggest challenges or opportunities, or what has surprised you?
5: Maybe Sister Craven, do you want to start?
12: You bet. I think the biggest surprise really was how much time was involved. I had no idea. And my husband always says that.
5: This is beyond full-time, right? It's beyond full-time.
12: Yes. And that, by the way, is not a complaint. That was just the surprise. Uh-huh. In fact, when I'm with my husband and somebody says, what's it like? I always say, it is so much fun. And then my husband always jumps in and says, it's a lot of work.
5: And so much time, yeah.
12: But it has been such a joyful experience. And to have this opportunity at this particular time in the history of the church and in this period of the Restoration has really been quite glorious. As far as challenges, I'm not sure. I know that there's a lot of work, but I don't see any of what we do really as a challenge, because the truth is we are very, very unified and we do have fun. The Spirit is not boring, I have learned. And there can be a great joy even when we toil and we struggle. And as Sister Craig mentioned, the work that's involved to know what Heavenly Father's will is can be really, really intense, but it really is a glorious experience. One of the things that has been really remarkable is to absolutely know when we have received an answer. And that happens in our personal lives as well. But Heavenly Father really cares about the families of His church, not just the young women, not just the youth, but the families of the church. And when He speaks, it's really clear. And that has been a wonderful opportunity to participate in.
5: Thank you so much, Sister Craven. And you've all said that this is the Lord's work and He's helping you. So yes, it's challenging and yes, it's a lot of work, but He's helping you and He's giving you, we've seen strength and capacity to be able to accomplish the work that He needs done right now.
11: Sister Corden, will you share?
10: I love the question, the whirlwind. It has been wonderful. I think what's been really another testimony to me is how the Spirit works, because sometimes we're always hoping for the Kirtland Temple experience to know whether I felt the Spirit or not. In this last 18 months, some of the times it's just a clarity of mind, or it's just an idea, and then just a subtle piece about that idea. One of the ones was the name. What do we do? And we had some great ideas. You have to know, we're very creative women, and we had some great names. We even asked all of the General Young Women presidents to submit any name that they would like as we are trying to change Laurel, My Maiden Beehive, because My Maiden is a very difficult thing to translate. How do you translate that in Portuguese? It's girl, girl. It's a little awkward. And so we were thinking, we need to change the names. That's what we were thinking. And so it's been really fascinating. And all of the old boards, we have a book full of just phenomenal names. You would love to read.
5: Great ideas.
10: And some of them are funny.
9: Very creative.
12: They are very creative.
10: The thing that I guess was so fascinating to me was as we went over these and I read all the ideas, each time I'd go to the temple, and it wasn't an incredible feeling, it was just a clarity. I think they just need to be the unifying name of young women. Then it's like, well, but have you thought of this one? You know, it's
9: not huge.
5: Have you seen these great ideas?
10: Look at this one. So I think one of the great gifts, I think, in this last 18 months has been the opportunity for me to step back and realize that the Lord gives it to us in a very normal and natural way, and that we can have confidence in our life to realize the Lord is speaking to us. Those covenants, you know, when we say we're at the sacrament table and that we'll always have His Spirit to be with us, obviously, if we choose. So that's been fascinating. And as we went back and forth, I am 100% confident with all of my being that the Lord wants the unifying name to be young women. And so it has been a true blessing in the whirlwind of all of it to have a confirmation again that the Spirit speaks to us in normal and natural ways.
11: I really appreciate you sharing, all of you, how Revelation works. And I just think this is going to be such a huge lesson to anybody listening. It has been for me that it doesn't matter what your role is in your life or within the church. You can be a member of the General Young Women Presidency. You can be a mom. You can be a young woman. You can be an employee, any of these things. And you have to work. It takes a lot of work. But the Lord truly will let you know His will as you're living your life the best that you can. And it's just been amazing to me that you're like, this, it's hard. Like, it's work. And what we do, we feel like it's great. And it just hasn't quite been
4: Right. You know, I just think that that might be surprising to people. And I've just loved that you have been sharing that with us. It's so relatable and so motivating for me. So thank you, Sister Craig.
9: Well, just one of my learnings over the past 18 months, really, it's built upon a lifetime, but just my love of the Lord Jesus Christ, and just a testimony that this is his work, and that really, are any of us equal to what we're asked to do? You know, it's been completely overwhelming. And I think all of us at times in our lives are completely overwhelmed by our life circumstance or by what we're asked to do. But just know that as we're consistent in doing the small and simple things, and as we're trying to seek revelation and going through that work and that process, but as we rely on Jesus Christ and his grace, that we will be made equal to those things that we're being asked to do, whatever that is. I mean, just even walking over here, we were giggling, like, a podcast? I never dreamed I'd do a podcast. Like, I'm a mom. I'm a grandma. I'm just, every day in our different spheres, we're given opportunities to step outside our comfort zone. And growth requires that. But really, just a testimony that I think we've all seen and experienced and verbalized to each other, how grateful we are for Jesus Christ and his grace and the power and sustaining influence of the Spirit as we just try our best, and it's imperfect, and boy, we fall short lots of times.
10: But the Savior truly is.
9: Yeah,
10: you know, trust in the Lord.
9: And he will make us equal to whatever we're being asked to do. And we mess up a lot. But I love that we're given chances to repent and to try better and to improve each day.
12: And my testimony is that Heavenly Father and Jesus Christ truly love us. And they want us to be successful. And as I look at the reorganization of young women's and the new child and youth program, they're meant to help us to be successful, to help us to grow, to become more like our Savior Jesus Christ. And I just think it is a wonderful basic doctrine to understand that Heavenly Father loves us, and everything that he asks us to do is for our own growth and benefit. And what a great opportunity we have, especially through this new child and youth program, to grow to become like him and to have the opportunity to be successful at it.
4: So each of you have shared your testimony of Jesus Christ and how you've centered your presidency and your lives on him in your roles. And one of the new additions to the Young Women theme is the identifier that all young women are disciples of Jesus Christ and that we strive to become like him. So we are each so different, but what we do have in common is our desire to become like Jesus Christ. And so we wanted to ask you, sisters, just as we conclude the podcast, how can we better focus our lives on the Savior?
13: Sister Craven, do you want to start for us?
12: I think when we keep our covenants in mind, it helps us to remember the Savior. As we go to the sacrament table and we hear those words, that we will remember him. And when we do remember him, that we'll have his Spirit to be with us. I think that helps us to be more in tune with the will of our Heavenly Father and Jesus Christ. And it helps us to become more like them.
4: Sister Craig.
9: I love that question on how we can focus our lives on the Savior. And I think, I mean, we're all busy. Life is busy. But I think as we're intentional about doing that, that that will make a difference. That we go about our daily lives with the intention of, how would I make this situation or this place holy? And even in the day-to-day things that we're doing, if we're thinking about the Savior, I think we can try to be more like him. I think we need to be intentional about creating time and space to nurture that relationship and to be quiet and still and hear his voice, and to be also intentional and deliberate in looking for and noticing his hand in our lives. And I have a testimony that really the Lord is involved in the details. And I think someday we'll stand back and be amazed at the divine orchestration and how involved the Lord was. And I think we have a desire, and we try to be intentional about even speaking his name and bringing really the focus of this is his work, and that's why we're doing what we're doing.
13: Thank you. Sister Corden?
10: Let me just tell you a little story. So we had an opportunity to be in a juvenile, not a detention center, but a juvenile safe space, let's call it that, with a cute girl, and her name was Hope. And she was 17 years old. She had actually given herself the name Hope. She had been adopted by a family, and the family, for whatever reason, decided they didn't want her anymore and returned her to the state. So you can imagine her struggle to find out who she was. And as we sat on the couch together, Hope and I, we were just talking, and the question came about, and she said, "I just wish the Lord would talk to me. I just want him to talk to me. I want to hear the voice of the Lord." And as she was discussing this, I looked at her and I said, Hope, do you know, I hear the voice of the Lord every day. And her big eyes, what? How do you do that? And I said, do you want me to show you how? She said, yes. I said, do you have some scriptures? Now, cute Hope said, no, I don't have any scriptures. But the branch president who was with us, I don't know where he went, but about a minute later, he was back with scriptures for Hope, a Bible and a Book of Mormon. And as we sat down, we opened the Book of Mormon, and I asked if we had a pen and a highlighter. So we started, and we just started reading the very first part of the Book of Mormon, you know, I, Nephi. And I told her, I said, as you read, things will stand out to you. And that's impressions, that's revelation. So as you have a desire to underline, do that. And she realized that she could, as we were reading, some things stood out to her. So she was marking it. She was amazed that she could mark a book. She's like, should I really write in it? I said, yeah, this is yours. No one has to see it. And write down the impressions you have, even if it's not what you've read. And then I invited her to read and to see if she hears the voice of the Lord. The young woman president that was there the next day went back to give some things to Hope. And she came back with a message that Hope wanted to make sure I knew. She said, tell Sister Corden, I've heard the voice of the Lord. And she had done the work. She'd read 10 chapters, which so surprised me, of the Book of Mormon. So my testimony is simple, is that the Lord loves us and he wants to give us answers. He wants to show us miracles in our lives. And he realizes that we will have trials and tribulations. But if we turn to him, they won't be stumbling blocks. And we will be carried and we'll be walked through these trials and tribulations. But it really does start with the simple things of studying our scriptures, truly saying our prayers. Those simple things that we think, do they count? They do. They count. Those are the big dividends. And then we see how going to the temple, how we put the world in the locker at the temple. But the interesting thing is that the temple comes with us when we walk outside. And that power that we go in to seek actually comes out with us. And so just the day-to-day things will help us line upon line understand the gospel of Jesus Christ.
13: Thank you so much for sharing that story. And it's so inspiring to think of the individuals that each of you are touching all throughout the world and helping teach and also spread the love of our Heavenly Father, of our Heavenly Parents.
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0: Recent experiences have caused me to reflect on the doctrine of peace, and especially the role of Jesus Christ in helping each of us obtain lasting personal peace. Two events in the past few months have touched me deeply. First, I spoke at the funeral for Emily Parker, a precious 6-year-old who lost her life along with 25 others, including 19 young children, in a tragic shooting in Newtown, Connecticut. I mourned with her family and recognized that many had been deprived of peace. I found strength and faith in her parents, Robert and Alyssa Parker. Second, I met with thousands of faithful members of the church in the Ivory Coast city of Abidjan. This French-speaking West African country has endured economic hardship, a military coup, and two recent civil wars concluding in 2011. Yet I felt a special peace in their presence. Events often occur that rob us of peace and heighten our sense of vulnerability. Who can forget the evil attacks of September 11th, 2001 on various U.S. locations? Our oldest son and his wife, who were expecting their first child, lived 3 blocks from the World Trade Center in New York City when the first plane crashed into the North Tower. They went to the roof of their apartment building and were horrified as they watched what they thought was a terrible accident. Then they witnessed the second plane crash into the South Tower. They immediately realized that this was no accident and believed Lower Manhattan was under attack. When the South Tower collapsed, their apartment building was engulfed in the dust cloud that rained down over Lower Manhattan. Confused about what they had witnessed and concerned about further attacks, they made their way to a safer area and then to the Manhattan Stake Church building at Lincoln Center. When they arrived, they found that dozens of other members in Lower Manhattan had made the same decision to gather at the Stake Center. They called to let us know where they were. I was relieved that they were safe, but not surprised at their location. Modern revelation teaches that the stakes of Zion are a defense and a refuge from the storm and from wrath when it shall be poured out without mixture upon the whole earth. They could not return to their apartment for over a week and were devastated by the innocent loss of lives, but they suffered no permanent damage. In contemplating these events, I have been impressed with the doctrinal difference between universal or world peace and personal peace. At the birth of the Savior, a multitude of the heavenly host praised God and proclaimed, "Glory to God in the highest, and on earth peace, goodwill toward men." However, it has been poignantly noted that even in this eternally significant period following the birth of the Son of God, Herod the king carried out the slaughter of innocent infants in Bethlehem. Agency is essential to the plan of happiness. It allows for the love, sacrifice, personal growth, and experience necessary for our eternal progression. This agency also allows for all the pain and suffering we experience in mortality, even when caused by things we do not understand and the devastating evil choices of others. The very war in heaven was waged over our moral agency and is essential to understanding the Savior's earthly ministry. As recited in the 10th chapter of Matthew, the Savior instructed the 12 and acknowledged that his mission would not achieve universal peace in this mortal life. The apostles were told to leave peace upon the worthy houses they visited, but warned that they would be in the midst of wolves and hated of all men for my name's sake, but he that endureth to the end shall be saved. A significant pronouncement is made in verse 34. Think not that I am come to send peace on earth. It is clear that universal peace did not exist on the earth during Christ's mortal ministry, and it does not now. In the Lord's preface to the Doctrine and Covenants, a number of very important principles are taught. With respect to those who do not repent, His Spirit, the Spirit of Christ, which is given to every person who comes into the world, shall not always strive with man. Also, peace shall be taken from the earth. Prophets have declared that peace has indeed been taken from the earth. Lucifer has not yet been bound and exercises power in this dominion. The heavenly aspiration of good people everywhere has and always will be for peace in the world. We must never give up on achieving this goal. But President Joseph F. Smith taught, "There never came to the world that spirit of peace and love until mankind will receive God's truth and God's message and acknowledge His power and authority, which is divine." We earnestly hope and pray for universal peace, but it is as individuals and families that we achieve the kind of peace that is the promised reward of righteousness. This peace is a promised gift of the Savior's mission and atoning sacrifice. This principle is succinctly captured in the Doctrine and Covenants. But learn that he who doeth the works of righteousness shall receive his reward, even peace in this world and eternal life in the world to come. President John Taylor taught that peace is not only desirable, but it is the gift of God. The peace to which I am referring is not just a temporary tranquility. It is an abiding, deep happiness and spiritual contentment. President Heber J. Grant described the Savior's peace this way: his peace will ease our suffering, bind up our broken hearts, blot out our hates, engender in our breasts a love of fellow men that will suffuse our souls with calm and happiness. In my meeting with Emily Parker's parents, the Savior's peace has eased their suffering and is helping to bind up their broken hearts. It is notable that immediately after the shooting, Brother Parker expressed forgiveness to the perpetrator. As President Grant said, the Savior's peace can blot out our hates. Judgment is the Lord's. The Ivory Coast Saints, during the period of civil war in their country, found peace by focusing on living the gospel of Jesus Christ, with particular emphasis on family history and temple work for their ancestors. We all long for peace. Peace is not just safety or lack of war, violence, conflict, and contention. Peace comes from knowing that the Savior knows who we are, knows that we have faith in him, love him, and keep his commandments, even and especially amid life's devastating trials and tragedies. The Lord's answer to the prophet Joseph Smith in Liberty Jail brings solace to the heart. My son, peace be unto thy soul. Thine adversity and thine afflictions shall be but a small moment. And then, if thou endure it well, God shall exalt thee on high. Remember, God is not the author of confusion, but the author of peace. For those who reject God, there is no peace. We all participated in the councils of heaven that provided for moral agency, knowing that there would be mortal pain and even unspeakable tragedy because of the abuse of agency. We understood that this could leave us angry, bewildered, defenseless, and vulnerable. But we also knew that the Savior's atonement would overcome and compensate for all of the unfairness of mortal life and bring us peace. Elder Marion D. Hanks had a framed statement on his wall by Ugo Betty: to believe in God is to know that all the rules will be fair and that there will be wonderful surprises. What are the sources of peace? Many search for peace in worldly ways, which never have and never will succeed. Peace is not found by attaining great wealth, power, prominence. Peace is not found in the pursuit of pleasure, entertainment, or leisure. None of these can, even when attained in abundance, create any lasting happiness or peace. Emma Lou Thayne's beloved hymn asks the appropriate questions. Where can I turn for peace? Where is my solace when other sources cease to make me whole? The answer is the Savior, who is the source and author of peace. He is the Prince of Peace. How do we stay close to the Savior? Humbling ourselves before God, praying always, repenting of sins, entering the waters of baptism with a broken heart and contrite spirit, and becoming true disciples of Jesus Christ are profound example of the righteousness that is rewarded by abiding peace. After King Benjamin had delivered his stirring message concerning the atonement of Christ, the multitude had fallen to the earth. The Spirit of the Lord came upon them, and they were filled with joy, having received a remission of their sins, and having peace of conscience, because of the exceeding faith which they had in Jesus Christ. Repentance and living righteously allows for peace of conscience, which is essential for contentment. When there has been a major transgression,
15: confession is required to bring peace. Perhaps there is nothing to compare with the peace that comes from a sin-wrecked soul unloading his or her burdens on the Lord and claiming the blessings of the atonement. As another favorite church hymn puts it, "I'll drop my burden at his feet and bear a song away." My heart rejoices when I realize that in our day, tens of thousands of young men, young women, and senior missionaries have accepted the call to be emissaries of our Lord and Savior, Jesus Christ. They are taking the restored gospel of peace to the world, one person and one family at a time, a work of righteousness to bring this peace to Heavenly Father's children. The church is a refuge where followers of Christ attain peace. Some young people in the world say they're spiritual but not religious. Feeling spiritual is a good first step. However, it is in the church that we are fellowshipped, taught, and nourished by the good word of God. More importantly, it is priesthood authority in the church that provides for sacred ordinances and covenants that bind families together and qualify each of us to return to God the Father and Jesus Christ in the celestial kingdom. These ordinances bring peace because

0: One experience preeminent in my mind is the Fiji Temple open house and dedication. There had been political upheaval resulting in rebels burning and looting downtown Suva, occupying the houses of parliament and holding legislators hostage. The country was under martial law. The Fiji military gave the church limited permission to assemble people for the open house and a very small group for the dedication. The members as a whole were uninvited due to concerns for their safety. It was the only temple dedication since the original Nauvoo temple that was held under very difficult circumstances. One person invited to the open house was a lovely Hindu woman of Indian descent, a member of parliament who was initially held hostage but was released because she was female. In the celestial room, free from the turmoil of the world, she literally dissolved in tears as she expressed feelings of peace that overwhelmed her. She felt the Holy Ghost comforting and bearing witness of the sacred nature of the temple. The Savior is the source of true peace. Even with the trials of life, because of the Savior's atonement and His grace, righteous living will be rewarded with personal peace. In the intimate setting of the Passover chamber, the Savior promised His apostles that they would be blessed with the Comforter, which is the Holy Ghost, and then uttered these important words, "Peace I leave with you, my peace I give unto you. Not as the world giveth, give I unto you." Then just before His intercessory prayer, "These things I have spoken unto you, that in me ye might have peace. In the world ye shall have tribulation, but be of good cheer, I have overcome the world." Eliza R. Snow penned this concept beautifully. "Lift up your hearts in praise to God. Let your rejoicings never cease. Though tribulations rage abroad, Christ says, in me ye shall have peace. I so testify in the name of Jesus Christ. Amen."
1: 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Bringing inspiration and uplifting messages, this is the Latter-day Saints Talk Channel, brought to you by The Church of Jesus Christ of Latter-day Saints. Now presenting Q&A.
2: We received a question a few weeks ago that says, quote, "What does it mean when the scriptures talk about us judging with righteous judgment?" Close quote. This is truly a wonderful question. And to start with, I would like to go to the 7th chapter of the book of Matthew. There the Savior establishes His command regarding judgment. He said, starting in verse 1, quote, "Judge not that ye be not judged. For with what judgment ye judge, ye shall be judged. And with what measure ye meet, it shall be measured to you again. And why beholdest thou the mote in thy brother's eye, but considerest not the beam that is in thine own eye? Or how wilt thou say to thy brother, let me pull out the mote out of thine eye, and behold, a beam that is in thine own eye? Thou hypocrite, first cast out the beam out of thine own eye, and then shalt thou see clearly to cast the mote out of thy brother's eye." Close quote. That from Matthew chapter 7, verses 1 through 5. This is the commandment that the Lord has given, which He expects us to understand and apply. President Monson spoke about the courage needed to live this commandment.
3: May I speak first about the courage to refrain from judging others? Or you may ask, does this really take courage? And I would reply that I believe there are many times when refraining from judgment or gossip or criticism, which are certainly akin to judgment, takes an act of courage. Unfortunately, there are those who feel it necessary to criticize and to belittle others. You've no doubt been with such people as you will be in the future. My dear young friends, we are not left to wonder what our behavior should be in such situations. In the Sermon on the Mount, the Savior declared, "Judge not." At a later time, He admonished,

0: cease to find fault one with another. It will take real courage when you're surrounded by your peers and feeling the pressure to participate in such criticisms and judgments, to refrain from joining in.
1: That's President Thomas S. Monson from the April 2009 General Conference. Later on in the New Testament, the Lord provides an important clarification regarding judgment. He said, quote, "Judge not according to the appearance, but judge righteous judgment," close quote. That from John chapter 7, verse 24. So how can these two admonitions of the Lord be reconciled? Elder Bruce R. McConkie addressed this by saying, quote, "This is not a prohibition against sitting in judgment either on one's fellow man or upon principles of right or wrong. For the saints are commanded to do these very things. The sense of meaning of our Lord's utterance is, condemn not that ye be not condemned. It is, judge wisely and righteously, so that ye may be judged in a like manner." Judgment is one of the attributes of godliness which the saints are commanded to seek. "Take heed," Mormon taught, "that ye do not judge that which is evil to be of God, or that which is good and of God to be of the devil. For behold, my brethren, it is given unto you to judge, that ye may know good from evil. And the way to judge is as plain, that ye may know with a perfect knowledge, as the daylight is from the dark night. For behold, the Spirit of Christ is given to every man, that he may know good from evil. Wherefore I show unto you the way to judge. For everything which inviteth to do good and persuade to believe in Christ is sent forth by the power and gift of Christ. Wherefore, ye may know with a perfect knowledge it is of God. And now, my brethren, seeing that ye know the light by which ye may judge, which light is the light of Christ, see that ye do not judge wrongfully. For with the same judgment which ye judge, ye shall also be judged." Close quote. That from Moroni, chapter 7, verses 14 through 18. According to Elder McConkie, righteous judgment is an attribute of our perfect God, the one which we should seek to emulate. President Joseph F. Smith described the ability to judge righteous judgment as coming out of a true understanding of the Scriptures. He said, quote, "I think that here, in the words that I have read, are some plain fingerboards, some plain, simple guideposts. And if we, as Latter-day Saints, believing as we do in the divinity of this book, which was translated by the gift and power of God through the inspiration that came to the prophet Joseph Smith, would read these words as believing children should read, with understanding, in faith, being sure that God inspired them, and then put them into practice, I think it would not be long before we could do away with appeals to bishops' courts and high councils, and with the present necessity for teachers' visits, to try to settle difficulties among Latter-day Saints. I believe every man would be his own judge, for he would judge righteously, because he would judge in the light of truth, in the light and justice, not in selfishness, not covetously, but in the light that has come from the heavens in the latter days through revelations from God." Close quote. Once we understand the command to refrain from certain types of judgment and engage in others, we must determine when and how the Lord expects us to judge. Some of the instruction that we have received from our leaders comes from a talk on the subject given by Elder Dallin H. Oaks. Elder Oaks divided righteous judgment into a number of different categories, all of which describe what it means to judge righteous judgment. First, he explained that we must avoid any form of final judgment. He said, quote, "We must, of course, make judgments every day in the exercise of our moral agency, but we must be careful that our judgments of people are intermediate and not final. Thus, our Savior's teachings contain many commandments we cannot keep without making intermediate judgments of people. Give not that which is holy unto the dogs, neither cast your pearls before swine. Beware of false prophets. Ye shall know them by their fruits. And go ye out from among the wicked." We all make judgments in choosing our friends, in choosing how we will spend our time and our money, and of course, in choosing an eternal companion. Some of these intermediate judgments are surely among those the Savior referenced when he taught, "The weightier matters of the law include judgment." First, a righteous judgment must, by definition, be intermediate. It will refrain from declaring that a person has been assured of exaltation or from dismissing a person as being irrevocably bound for hellfire. It will refrain from declaring that a person has forfeited all opportunity for exaltation or even all opportunity for a useful role in the work of the Lord. The gospel is a gospel of hope, and none of us is authorized to deny the power of the atonement to bring about the cleansing of individual sins, forgiveness, and the reparation of life on appropriate conditions. Close quote. Next, Elder Oaks explained that our intermediate judgments must be guided by the Spirit to be true righteous judgments. Elder Oaks said, quote, "A righteous judgment will be guided by the Spirit of the Lord, not by anger, revenge, jealousy, or self-interest. The Book of Mormon teaches, 'For behold, my brethren, it is given unto you to judge, that ye may know good from evil. And the way to judge is plain, as the daylight is from the dark night. For behold, the Spirit of Christ is given to every man, that he may know good from evil." Close quote. In the October 1999 General Conference, Elder Richard G. Scott taught us that by seeking the Spirit in such situations, that we are conforming more fully to the doctrine of the Lord.
2: The Lord has placed currents of divine influence in your life that will lead you along the individual plan He would have you fulfill here on earth. Seek through the Spirit to identify it, carefully follow it. Do not be overcome by concentrating solely on today, its challenges, difficulties, and opportunities. Such preoccupations must not totally consume your life. Oh, how He would encourage you to weave deeply into the fabric of your soul the recognition that your life now is a part of a much bigger plan the Lord has for you. You lived part of it in the premortal existence. You were valiant there and came here because you wanted to grow and enjoy greater happiness. What you decide to do now will affect how well you fulfill that divine personal plan He has for you. I do not fully understand how it is done, but this divine current does not take away your moral agency. You can make the decisions you choose to make. Should your choice be wrong, there's a path back, repentance. When its conditions are fully met, the atonement of the Savior provides a release from the demands of justice for the errors made. He said, "I, the Lord, cannot look upon sin with the least degree of allowance. Nevertheless, he that repents and does the commandments of the Lord shall be forgiven." It is wondrously simple and so incomparably beautiful. As you continue to live righteously, you will always know what to do. Sometimes the discovery of that may require significant effort and trust on your part. Yet you will recognize what to do as you meet the conditions for such divine guidance in your life. The more closely you conform your life to the doctrine of the Lord, the more capacity you'll have to do what the Spirit inspires you to do.
1: That's Elder Richard G. Scott. You're listening to the Mormon Channel from the Church of Jesus Christ of Latter-day Saints. This is the Mormon Channel's Q&A, questions and answers. We received a question a couple of weeks ago that says, quote, "What does it mean when the Scriptures talk about us judging with righteous judgment?" Close quote. Elder Oaks reminds us of another important point, the fact that the Lord invites us to make judgments based on our purview. We will not be expected to make judgments outside of our stewardship, whether as parents, as leaders in the auxiliaries of the church, or as teachers of a gospel class. We will be inspired to make the judgments that are necessary and proper to fulfill our responsibilities before the Lord. Regarding this truth, Elder Oaks explained, "To be righteous, an intermediate judgment must be within our stewardship. We must not presume to exercise and act upon judgments that are outside our personal responsibilities." Some time ago, I attended an adult Sunday school class in a small town in Utah. The subject was the sacrament, and the class was being taught by the bishop. During class discussion, a member asked, "What if you see an unworthy person partaking of the sacrament? What do you do?" The bishop answered, "You do nothing. I may need to do something." That wise answer illustrates my point about stewardship in judging. Close quote. President Brigham Young also spoke of this command to judge within our stewardship. He said, quote, "It's true that under some circumstances, we may have to look at the others. For instance, here is the High Council. They are called to act upon the cases that come before them. Of course, their duty then is to examine into the conduct of their brethren and sisters. And this is required of them. And if they do it without prejudice, without selfishness, by the power of the Holy Ghost, divested of every improper feeling, judging righteous judgment between man and man, the performance of this duty will purify them just as much as any other labor." Close quote. Elder Oaks continued by explaining that our judgment should wait in reserve until we receive sufficient facts to make the necessary judgment. He said, quote, "We should, if possible, refrain from judging until we have adequate knowledge of the facts." In an essay titled "Sitting in the Seat of Judgment," the great essayist William George Jordan reminded us that character cannot be judged as dress goods by viewing a sample yard to represent the whole bolt of cloth. In another essay, he wrote, "There is but one quality necessary for the perfect understanding of character, one quality that if man has it, he may dare to judge, that is, omniscience." Most people study character as a proofreader pores over a great poem. His ears are dulled to the majesty and music of the lines. His eyes are darkened to the magic imagination of the genius of the author. That proofreader is busy watching for an inverted comma, a misspacing, or a wrong font letter. He has an eye trained for the imperfections, the weakness. We do not need to judge nearly so much as we think we do. This is the age of snap judgments. We need the courage to say, "I don't know. I'm waiting for further evidence. I must hear both sides of the question." It is this suspended judgment that is the supreme form of charity. Close quote. This principle was taught with power and authority by King Benjamin in the Book of Mormon. In the fourth chapter of Mosiah, it reads, quote, "Perhaps thou shalt say, the man has brought upon himself his misery. Therefore I will stay my hand, and will not give unto him of my food, nor impart unto him of my substance, that he may not suffer, for his punishments are just. But I say unto you, O man, whosoever doeth this, the same hath great cause to repent. And except he repenteth of that which he hath done, he perisheth forever, and hath no interest in the kingdom of God. And if ye judge the man who putteth up his petition to you for your substance, that he perisheth not, and condemn him, how much more just will be your condemnation for withholding your substance?" Close quote. That from Mosiah chapter 4, verses 17 through 22. We must not be inclined to jump to judgment. Judging others for any reason should not be something which we rejoice in doing. Whenever possible, we should temper our judgment with mercy. President Monson in the April 2009 General Conference spoke of the commandment to love and to be merciful towards others throughout this process.
0: Mother Teresa, a Catholic nun who worked among the poor in India most of her life, spoke this truth: if you judge people, you have no time to love them. A friend told me of an experience she had many years ago when she was a teenager. In her ward was a young woman named Sandra who suffered an injury at birth, resulting in her being somewhat mentally handicapped. Sandra longed to be included with the other girls, but she looked handicapped. She acted handicapped. Her clothing was always ill-fitting. She sometimes made inappropriate comments. Although Sandra attended their mutual activities, it was always the responsibility of the teacher to keep company with her and to try to make her feel welcome and valued, since the girls did not. Then something happened. A new girl of the same age moved into the ward. Nancy was a cute, red-headed, self-confident, popular girl who fit in easily. All the girls wanted to be her friend, but Nancy didn't limit her friendships. In fact, she went out of her way to befriend Sandra and to make certain she always felt included in everything. Nancy seemed to genuinely like Sandra. Of course, the other girls took note and began wondering why they had never befriended Sandra. It now seemed not only acceptable, but desirable. Eventually, they began to realize what Nancy, by her example, was teaching them, that Sandra was a valuable daughter of her Heavenly Father, that she had a contribution to make, and that she deserved to be treated with love and kindness and positive attention. By the time Nancy and her family moved from the neighborhood a year or so later, Sandra was a permanent part of the group of young women. My friend said that from then on, she and the other girls made certain no one was ever left out, regardless of what might make her different. A valuable, eternal lesson had been learned.
1: That's President Thomas S. Monson. You're listening to the Mormon Channel's Q&A. It's a production of The Church of Jesus Christ of Latter-day Saints. If you have a comment for the Mormon Channel or you'd like to comment on this episode, you can send us an email. Our email address is mormonchannel@ldschurch.org. We received a question that says, quote, "What does it mean when the scriptures talk about us judging with righteous judgment?" Close quote. Part of judging with mercy and love is learning to apply a righteous standard. Of the difference between a righteous and wicked standard in judgment, Elder Roach said the following, quote, "A final ingredient or principle of a righteous judgment is that it will apply righteous standards. If we apply unrighteous standards, our judgment will be unrighteous. By falling short of righteous standards, we place ourselves in jeopardy of being judged by incorrect or unrighteous standards ourselves." The fundamental scriptures on the whole subject of not judging contains this warning: "For with what judgment ye judge, ye shall be judged, and with what measure ye mete, it shall be measured to you again. Seeing that ye know the light by which ye may judge, which light is the light of Christ, see that ye do not judge wrongfully, for with that same judgment which ye judge, ye shall also be judged." Close quote. It is often required of us to forgive in the midst of judgment. The Lord is perfectly equipped to judge our hearts and to likewise forgive our sins. We should seek after this righteous example in our own limited judgments. Elder Oaks explained this point by saying, quote, "Forgiveness is a companion principle to the commandment that in final judgments, we judge not in the intermediate judgments we judge righteously. The Savior taught, 'Judge not, and ye shall not be judged. Condemn not, and ye shall not be condemned. Forgive, and ye shall be forgiven.'" That from Luke chapter 6, verse 37. In modern revelation, the Lord has declared, "I, the Lord, will forgive whom I will forgive, but of you it is required to forgive all men." Close quote. One point emphasized by Elder Oaks, which can help us judge righteous judgment, is the mandate that whenever possible, we must judge situations and not people. In his article, Elder Oaks said the following, quote, "A fifth principle of a righteous intermediate judgment is that whenever possible, we will refrain from judging people and only judge situations. This is essential whenever we attempt to act upon different standards than others with whom we must associate. At home, at work, or in the community. We can set and act upon high standards for ourselves or our homes without condemning those who do otherwise. For example, I know of an LDS family with an older teenage son who has become addicted to smoking. The parents have insisted that he not smoke in their home or in front of his younger siblings. That is a wise judgment of a situation, not a person. Then, even as parents take protective measures pertaining to a regrettable situation, they need to maintain loving relations and encourage improved conduct by the precious person." Close quote. In a different talk given in conference, Elder Oak spoke of this principle in regard to our callings in the church. From the October 2007 General Conference, here's Elder Dallin H. Oaks.
3: "Members of the Quorum of the Twelve have stressed the importance of exercising inspired judgment in church programs and activities. Elder L. Tom Perry taught this principle in our first worldwide leadership training meeting in 2003. Counseling these same leaders in 2005, Elder Richard Scott said, quote, "Adjust your activities to be consistent with your local conditions and resources. Make sure that the essential needs are met, but do not go overboard in creating so many good things to do that the essential ones are not accomplished. Remember, don't magnify the work to be done, simplify it."
1: That's Elder Dallin H. Oaks. As we follow these principles outlined by Elder Oaks to judge intermediate judgment, seek the Spirit, judge within our stewardship, reserve judgment without facts, judge with a merciful standard of righteousness, forgive those whom we judge, and judge situations over people, we will be blessed with a keen and righteous judgment. Our faith will grow, and our capacity for righteous judgment will increase. From the April 2007 General Conference, Elder Neil L. Anderson explains this righteous transformation in the following terms.
4: Faith is not only a feeling, it is a decision. With prayer, study, obedience, and covenants, we build and fortify our faith. Our conviction of the Savior and of His latter-day work becomes the powerful lens through which we judge all else. Then, as we find ourselves in the crucible of life, as Elder Oaks explained, we have the strength to take the right course. President Hinckley said it this way: when an individual is motivated by great and powerful convictions of truth, then he disciplines himself not because of demands made by the church, but because of the knowledge within his heart. Are we sufficiently motivated by great and powerful convictions of truth? Do our choices reflect this motivation? Are we becoming who we want to become? It's true, isn't it? Then what else matters?
1: That's Elder Neil L. Anderson.
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8: I feel we're so blessed today to be in the presence of one that we have just recently sustained as a prophet, seer, and revelator. I express to you, Elder Anderson, my love and appreciation for you and also for your dear companion. I remember when that time came in our family's life. I was 9 years old. And it was pretty exciting to have your father, photographers come and various things. But what was so wonderful is to have shared him with the world and see how his testimony was continually strengthened, how he was able to bless others and strengthen others. And then he brought all of that love and testimony home to our family and to me. I am so grateful for that. It's my heritage. And the time passes and experiences accrue. And I bear my testimony that he has been prepared to be the prophet today. How I love being with you today and talking about one of my favorite subjects, gaining strength from the example of the pioneers. From the time I was a young girl, my testimony has been strengthened, and I've been edified by reading biographies and personal accounts of courageous pioneer saints. I will freely admit that there is one story that always troubles me, because I will never be that good. But I want to be. The account I'm referring to is the brief testimonial of Bathsheba Smith. her final words before she left her beloved home in Nauvoo and began her westward migration are recorded on a plaque in Nauvoo for all to read. I'll begin by reading the first portion of her quotation, and then I'll read the conclusion in a moment. "My last act in that precious spot was to tidy the rooms and sweep up the floor and set the broom in its accustomed place behind the door." Oh, how I wish I could say the same as to how I left my rooms and floors this morning. But whenever I read the continual difficulties and challenges faced by the pioneers, the question I ask myself are, how did they do it? Why did they do it? And where did they find their great strength? In my personal life, I admit that I have difficulties and challenges. I wish I could simply set them behind a symbolic door and walk away. They are very real, and I know that I must face them with faith, as Bathsheba Smith did. Let me read her entire quotation, because her final words are amazing. "My last act in that precious spot was to tidy the rooms and sweep up the floor and set the broom in its accustomed place behind the door. Then, with emotions in my heart, I gently closed the door and faced an unknown future, and faced it with faith in God." In my home, I have a framed collection of pioneer scenes painted by Minerva Tykert. Whenever I look at this set of four pictures, I am strengthened. And I would like to use these pictures to illustrate how I answer the personal questions I shared a moment ago. How, why, and where did they get their strength? Everything the pioneers did was made possible because of the enabling power of their faith in their Savior, Jesus Christ, coupled with their desire to be made perfect in order to return home to their Heavenly Father. I'd like to share four ways the saints exemplified this great faith. First, they had faith to desire and seek truth. Second, they had faith to be diligent. Third, they had faith to be determined. And fourth, they had faith to be dedicated. First, the early saints had faith to desire and seek truth. My first picture is of Joseph Smith and the first vision. In the Joseph Smith history, Joseph explains that there was in the place where we lived an unusual excitement on the subject of religion. It was the desire of the clergy to have everybody converted. There was a strife of words and a contest about opinions concerning the various religions in the area. But so great were the confusion and strife among the different denominations that it was impossible for a person young as I was, and so unacquainted with men and things, to come to any certain conclusion who was right and who was wrong. Joseph asked himself, "If any one of them be right, which is it, and how shall I know it?" Joseph received guidance as to how he should find an answer to his question while reading his scriptures. In James chapter 1, verse 5, Joseph read, "If any of you lack wisdom, let him ask of God, that giveth to all men liberally, and it upbraideth not, and it shall be given him." The sixth verse in James explains how Joseph asked his life-changing question. "But let him ask in faith, nothing wavering." Joseph had a desire to know truth, and because of his faith, the heavens were opened, and Joseph saw God the Father and his Son, Jesus Christ. He received an answer to his question, and the restoration of the gospel began. In these early years, when the church was organized and individuals chose to be baptized, they made this decision because they too were seeking the truth of the gospel of Jesus Christ. They gained a testimony that Joseph Smith was a true prophet of God. It is inspiring to read their accounts. Let me share some of them with you. From the diary of Sarah Studevant Levitt. When I heard the whole of Joseph's vision and what the angel Moroni had said, it came to my mind in a moment that this was the message for me, and not for me only, but for the whole world. And I considered it of more importance than anything I had ever heard before. Joseph F. Smith, the sixth president of the church, said, "The prophet Joseph Smith was brimming over with the noblest and purest of human nature. Oh, he was full of joy. He was full of gladness. He was full of love and every other noble attribute that makes men great and good. He had the power, by the grace of God, to comprehend the purposes of the Almighty. That was the character of the prophet Joseph Smith." Bathsheba W. Smith said, "I know him to be what he professed to be, a true prophet of God. And the Lord, through him, restored the everlasting gospel and every ordinance and endowment that will lead us into the celestial kingdom." The pioneers also received great strength from their temple endowments. They made the building of the temple a priority wherever they settled. They knew the power of temples and their sustaining blessings. From the account of Sarah P. Rich, "Temple blessings caused us joy and comfort in the midst of all of our sorrows and enabled us to have faith in God, knowing that He would guide us and sustain us in the unknown journey that lay before us. For if it had not been for the faith and knowledge that was bestowed upon us in that temple by the influence and the help of the Spirit of the Lord, our journey would have been like taking a leap in the dark. To start out on such a journey in the winter, as it were, and in our state of poverty, it would have seemed like walking into the jaws of death." Like these remarkable pioneers, we must exercise our faith as we desire and seek truth. We must have a testimony of the prophet Joseph Smith and of our living prophet, President Thomas S. Monson. We must be continually worthy of the promised blessings given to us in the Lord's holy temple. The second way the saints exemplified great faith was through their diligence. When I first saw this picture, I recognized a reality that hadn't crossed my mind before. Despite the hardships these sisters endured on their journey, they still had to wash clothes, prepare food, and make a home. In the book, Journey to Zion, it states, "Against all odds, the women tried to maintain some domestic amenities in the routine of camp life. But cooking on open fires, washing clothes, bathing in cold streams, birthing while on the move, and living without privacy were strong deterrents. Nothing daunted, Bathsheba Smith was not going to be deprived of the womanly nuances of daily living. When she left for the valley in 1849, she arranged for her wagon to be as homelike as possible. Projections from each side and a wagon cover tall enough for her to stand upright in gave her a roominess that others lacked. Across the back, she laid a corded frame that served as a bedstead. She carpeted the floor, hung a looking glass, and set out a candlestick, pincushion, and other necessities on the bows of the wagon. She even found room to place four chairs in the center of the wagon, and she wrote, 'We and our two children sat and rode as we chose.'" Bathsheba Smith didn't come west in a traditional wagon. She was the Martha Stewart of her day. And she made an 1849 version of a motorhome. But we can be diligent in rising above mere work and making our daily lives efficient, lovely, comfortable, and joyful. The third way the saints exemplified great faith was through their determination. I love this depiction of the pioneer woman in her red paisley shawl, bidding those who were following her to continue, for they were at their journey's end. I believe that this anonymous pioneer woman was virtuous. She shows us the importance of having faith, nothing wavering. In my scriptures, I carry a paper with the account of Ruth May Fox, a great woman who served as the president of the Young Women Organization for 38 years. She was born in England in 1853, and her mother died when she was only 16 months old. And when she was 13, she walked to Zion with her father. Upon arriving in the valley, Ruth wasn't quite as optimistic as the woman in the red paisley shawl, because Ruth said in true teenage fashion, "Did we come all this way for this?" But in later years, she wrote, "This was my first and last disappointment." A week before Ruth May Fox died, at the age of 104, she told her son, "Please, pay my tithing." She also said, "Ever since I could understand, the gospel has meant everything to me. It has been my very breath, my mantle of protection throughout all my days, and my hope of eternal life. My motto has been, the kingdom of God or nothing." We must have this same pioneer faith to be determined. The fourth way the saints exemplified great faith was through their dedication. I love this picture of the woman giving thanks for the miracle of the seagulls. When the saints had journeyed westward and had done everything they could possibly do, they still faced hardship, disappointment, and physical death. I'll always remember my former bishop, Bishop Jan Bagley, sharing his testimony in our sacrament meeting several years ago. He said, "The early saints continually left their homes in New York, Missouri, Ohio, Illinois, and Iowa. And it almost seems as though the hardships they faced got worse, not better. It was because of their faith and their desire to follow their prophet that they journeyed on. They may have pushed and pulled their hand carts or walked beside their wagons, and using a modern comparison, their destination wasn't Disneyland. Their destination when they arrived was an arid desert, which required effort, time, ingenuity, and sacrifice in order to make it blossom as the promised rose. One count that seared my soul was that of Sister Margaret McMurrin Lee. I read in the book, Mothers of the Prophets, that President Harold B. Lee's mother, Louisa, married 19-year-old Samuel Lee Jr. in the Logan Temple. Samuel's mother, Margaret McMurrin Lee, was an immigrant from Scotland. She had given birth to 11 children, each of whom had died shortly after birth. Then, upon the birth of her 12th child, Margaret herself died. This last baby, Samuel Jr., weighing only 3.5 pounds at birth, grew to become the father of a prophet of God. We must be just as dedicated as the early pioneers when we face the inevitable challenges and disappointments of mortality. We must have the fortitude to do as Nephi admonishes in 2 Nephi chapter 31, verse 20. Wherefore, ye must press forward with steadfastness in Christ, having a perfect brightness of hope and a love of God and of all men. Wherefore, if ye shall press forward, feasting upon the word of Christ, and endure to the end, behold, thus saith the Father, ye shall have eternal life. What perfect joy we are promised for such personal faithfulness. We must exercise the same faith as did the early pioneers, because we qualify as pioneers under President Monson's definition of a pioneer: one who goes before, showing others the way to follow. The early pioneers had great faith, and we must as well. We must first have faith to desire and seek truth. Second, have faith to be diligent. Third, have faith to be determined. And fourth, have faith to be dedicated. In closing, I would like to pay tribute to one of the greatest examples of faith in my life, one who went before me and showed the way: my mother, Sister Frances Beverly Johnson Monson. My mother is an amazing woman, and in her quiet, supportive way, she has never had any desire for individual attention. But in her own way, she has exemplified the example of the Savior. In Acts chapter 10, verse 38, we read of what the Savior did in his youth. He went about doing good, for God was with him. The same can be said of my dear and faithful mother throughout her life. I love her with all of my heart and pray that I may live with faithful diligence, grace, and noble sacrifice as she has. I know the gospel of Jesus Christ is true, and I know that it will be through our faith in our Savior Jesus Christ that he will help us, just as he helped and sustained the pioneers to pass our mortal test victoriously and return home to our Heavenly Father. May we each be strengthened in our individual faith and journey is my sincere prayer. And I say these things in the name of Jesus Christ. Amen.
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9: The goal of the fly fisherman is to catch trout through skillful deception. The test is the pitting of the fisherman's knowledge and skill against the noble trout. He will often craft by hand the lures he uses. He knows these artificial insects, embedded with tiny hooks, need to be perfect deception because the trout will identify even the slightest flaw and reject the fly. Like the fly fisherman who knows that the trout are driven by hunger, Lucifer also knows our hunger or our weaknesses. Satan knows how to exploit and ensnare us with artificial substances and behaviors of temporary pleasure. He uses addiction to steal away agency. And when that happens, the hook is set, and Lucifer takes control.

for those of you who have fallen prey to any kind of addiction, there is hope because God loves all of his children and because the atonement of the Lord Jesus Christ makes all things possible. It begins with prayer, sincere, fervent, and constant communication with the Creator of our spirits and bodies, our Heavenly Father. Set aside all pride and turn your life and your heart to Him. Ask to be filled with the power of Christ's pure love. For as the Apostle Paul claimed, I can do all things through Christ, which strengtheneth me. I testify to you, your body, mind, and spirit can be transformed, cleansed, and made whole, and you will be freed.

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1: For parents, we are disciples of Jesus Christ. Dear parents, the Lord loves your children and wants them to be able to hear him. The articles in this issue can guide you as you teach your children how to receive and recognize personal revelation. You can use these ideas to help your children build a closer relationship with their Heavenly Father and the Savior. Gospel discussions. How do we achieve unity? President Nelson's article on page 2 outlines 7 principles that will help us fulfill the Lord's commandment to be one, Doctrine and Covenants, section 38, verse 27. Which of these principles could you discuss with your children? For example, how does making and keeping covenants create unity with others? Take his name upon you through ministering. The article on page 8 by Elder Vijar teaches how the Savior ministered during his time on earth. As a family, you could pray to know who needs help and how they need to be ministered to. Discuss with your children how they feel after the prayer. Help them recognize the answers they received. The Lord wants to speak to you. Use the article Because of Thy Faith Thou Hast Seen, page 20, to teach your children about receiving revelation. The author mentions how the Lord can give us guidance for our life's mission through a patriarchal blessing. You could share how your patriarchal blessing has guided you. Come Follow Me, Family Fun. 3 Nephi, chapter 12, verse 6, chapter 21, verse 2, chapter 28, verse 11. Jesus Christ taught that we need the direction of the Holy Ghost in our lives. This hand shadow puppet activity helps children visualize this principle. 1. Write down on slips of paper different figures that can be made as hand shadow puppets, for example, a bird, a wolf, a snake. 2. Have each child take a slip of paper, turn off the lights in the room, and have one person shine a flashlight on the wall, symbolizing the light of Christ. 3. Ask your children to take turns placing their hands in front of the light so the shadow of their hands forms the figure noted on the paper. Allow them to struggle without any help from you. 4. Symbolizing the Spirit's guiding voice, offer to help teach your children, step by step, how to place their hands to make the shadow puppet. 5. Once each child has taken a turn, read a scripture about the Holy Ghost, such as 3 Nephi chapter 12, verse 6. Ask your children if it was easier to form the figure with or without your help. Help them see the parallels between this activity and the guidance of the Holy Ghost. Discussion. How can we improve our ability to recognize when the Spirit is speaking to us? From For the Strength of Youth magazine. How to achieve unity and be happy. President Nelson teaches 7 keys that help the people in the Book of Mormon become one. Adventures in Modesty. A young woman tells of her spiritual journey to find a reason to dress modestly and the ways the Lord taught and transformed her along the way. Getting to know the opposite sex. Get other youth's perspectives and examples of ways in which young men and young women get to know each other. From The Friend magazine, 5 Family History Tips. Learn 5 ways your children can participate in family history work. Come Follow Me Craft. Make a craft to help your family remember the Savior throughout the week, including others. Find stories and activities to help teach your children how to be inclusive and kind. Modern Day Pioneer. Read a story about an adopted boy who was the first person in his birth family to be baptized. This voice was created using artificial intelligence.
2: Use the Forts by David A. Edwards, Church Magazines. Be like Captain Moroni and build up your spiritual defenses. In the part of the Book of Mormon often called the War Chapters, Captain Moroni stands out. He's brave, he's strong, he's firm, he's righteous. He loves the Lord. He loves his people. He loves freedom. He's filled with passion and zeal for his righteous cause. And he's also smart, cunning, and full of ingenuity. We can learn a lot from Captain Moroni. One of the lessons we can learn has to do with how he prepared for war during peacetime. The Lamanites had attacked the Nephites before, and Moroni wanted to make sure his people would be safe as possible when the Lamanites attacked again. So he prepared by strengthening the armies of the Nephites and erecting small forts or places of resort, throwing up banks of earth roundabout to enclose his armies, and also building walls of stone to encircle them about, round about their cities and the borders of their lands, yea, all around about the land. Alma chapter 48, verse 8. Earlier attacks had exposed vulnerabilities and weaknesses, so in their weakest fortifications, Moroni did place the greater number of men, Alma chapter 48, verse 9. And the cities that had been weakest, he gave some of their strongest fortifications. See Alma chapter 49, verses 1 through 15. One lesson to learn from Moroni's preparations applies to your spiritual life. It is simply this: use the forts, that is, build up spiritual fortifications to thwart the attacks of the enemy of your soul. 2 Nephi chapter 4, verse 28. When to start. Some people don't seem to think about strengthening their fortifications until the enemy has already launched his attack. Perhaps they think they'll be able to hurry and erect a wall and put all their other defenses in place just in time. But that's not how the forts work. You need to prepare. That means doing the hard work before the moment of trial comes. Make a regular habit of praying, studying the scriptures, and partaking the sacrament. Think about how you will avoid temptation and decide ahead of time how you will handle situations where you may be tempted. Preparation is particularly important in those areas where you may have been weak in the past. If a temptation has been particularly hard for you to withstand, you may need to spend some extra effort building up your fortifications there. This may mean thicker walls to put some distance between yourself and the temptation. For example, if you used to view pornography, set some strict limits on your media and technology use and enlist the help of others to maintain those limits. Or if you used to swear and tell dirty jokes, stop spending time with people who swear and tell dirty jokes. Then, even if temptation comes, you're more prepared. How to build strong forts. So how do you build up your defenses? You must learn the ways of the forts. How will you build your walls, secure your gate, and arm your city to make sure you can withstand any attack? You'll need to learn the commandments, teachings, and promises your Heavenly Father has given you through the scriptures and modern prophets. You'll need to learn to draw closer to Jesus Christ, have faith in Him, repent, and live His gospel. Learning these things will take humility and teachability. You'll need to listen to those who know best about these things. That means acknowledging that you don't know it all. People with experience and wisdom, such as parents and leaders, can help you make your spiritual fortifications to the proper specifications through your study and effort. And pay special attention to the counsel of modern prophets and apostles. For instance, see the counsel from Elder Ronald A. Rasband, included later in this article. How to maintain strong forts. Sometimes the enemy's attacks are so fierce that you may sense a disturbance in the forts. You may notice one of your walls weakening. The temptation is stronger. Your firm resolve is slipping. In such a case, you may need to make an extra effort, but it's worth it. The Lord will bless you with strength if you do, so don't give up. Moroni knew that it was easier to maintain a fortified city than try to retake.

0: is, it pays to be thorough. It doesn't do a whole lot of good to have a fort whose walls don't go all the way around the city. The enemy of your soul isn't going to attack from just one direction. So don't leave yourself vulnerable by completely ignoring some aspect of obedience or spiritual fortification. Just because you're doing great at, say, never swearing again or never skipping church again doesn't mean it's okay to totally skip scripture study or to start reacting unkindly to your siblings. If you strive to be obedient and repent when you make mistakes and sin, if you keep praying, studying the scriptures, and focusing on your covenants, you'll be happier, and you'll maintain your spiritual defenses. Then the forts will be with you, always. Sidebar: fortify yourselves. What are some ways we can fortify ourselves in troubled times? We are obedient. We trust the Lord. We stand for the truth. We make and renew our covenants by partaking the sacrament and by worshiping in the temple. We should have integrity in all we do. As we diligently strengthen our fortifications, we become like Jesus Christ as his true disciples, with our very souls in his protection. Elder Ronald A. Rasband of the Quorum of the 12 Apostles, April 2019 General Conference, Ensign or Liahona, May 2019, pages 109 through 110. End of the article, Use the Forts, by David A. Edwards, Church Magazines. Read by David Shaw.
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6: Welcome to Into All the World, where we discuss the growth of the church around the world. I'm Tim Taggart, and joining me in the studio today is Thomas Coburn, Managing Director of the Church Temple Department. Thomas served in the Columbia Mission and has also been a mission president of the Argentina Rosario Mission. He's received a BA in political science and his master's in business administration, and has been working for the church in several different capacities since 1984. He and his wife, Anna Maria, have four children. Thanks for joining us today, Tom.
7: Thank you, Tim. It's good to be with you.
6: We understand the church currently has 130 dedicated temples and 22 temples announced. And when you think about what's happened since President Hinckley was set apart as president of the church and the growth that's occurred since then, can you talk to us a little bit about what's happening in this?
7: Actually, it's 131 temples dedicated as of May 3rd. The Vancouver, British Columbia temple was dedicated by President Monson. It's a wonderful experience to be up there with the Canadian saints and to see the excitement generated by a new temple. This is the seventh temple in Canada. And we're excited about the other 22 that are either in construction or have been announced. This is a great season for temple growth in the church. We're in the middle of three temple dedications as we speak. I just mentioned the Vancouver, British Columbia Temple. A week from Sunday will be the Gila Valley, Arizona Temple. This is down in the land of President Spencer W. Kimball. And then on June 13th in the Philippines, the Cebu City Philippines Temple. Last Saturday was the groundbreaking for the Kansas City, Missouri Temple, right there in Clay County in Kansas City. And this Saturday is the groundbreaking for the Calgary, Alberta Temple. So a lot going on right now, a lot of excitement, Tim, as we look to the future. The Kyiv, Ukraine Temple, the first temple in Eastern Europe, what we know as Eastern Europe, will be dedicated August 29th. And several others under renovation right now throughout the world, the Buenos Aires, Argentina Temple, the Atlanta, Georgia Temple, and the Lai'i, Hawaii Temple are all under renovation, and they will have, at some point, open house and a rededication by President Monson as well.

0: You know, so often when we visit with mission presidents and ecclesiastical leaders in the international areas, they talk about the impact of having a temple close by within the members. As you have an opportunity to discuss things at a much more global and macro level, what's the feeling of the brethren as they move these temples forward?
1: Well, it's hard to believe, but still there are areas in the world where it is a huge distance to go to the temple. For example, Manaus, Brazil, which is in the heart of the Amazon jungle, currently has a temple there under construction. There is a sizable member population in the Manaus area, and based on their faith and the sacrifices they've made over many, many years to go to São Paulo and later Campinas to the temple, the brethren, the First Presidency, and the President of the Church, really, this is the bailiwick and of the purview of the President of the Church to make this prophetic declaration of where a temple will be built. It was decided that Manaus was deserving of a temple. It's under construction, so those saints there in Manaus still have to travel. It's 1 week each way to the São Paulo temple, 4 days by river, 3 days on land. And as President Monson mentioned last year in General Conference, 83% of the church population live within 200 miles of a temple, which is pretty awesome if you think about it. But still, in Brazil, which is larger than the continental United States, they're just huge distances. The saints in Russia that travel now to the Helsinki, Finland temple, they're days on train in Russia, and now with the Ukraine temple, they'll have their own temple. But the sacrifices that are made by the saints to attend the house of the Lord are unbelievable. The faith to keep attending the temple. We're aware, for example, in Hokkaido, the northern island of Japan, of saints there for whom it is very expensive to travel to Tokyo. Since they're not connected, it's a separate island, most have to fly, and because of the expense of airline tickets, this means that perhaps this year it'll be the father that will travel to Tokyo and the mom stays with the children, and then next year it'll be the mom. And now we have a temple that has been announced in Sapporo on the northern island of Hokkaido. So these blessings of bringing the temples closer to the saints, that's foremost in the mind of the President of the Church.
0: I'm sure that the individual blessings and the spirituality that's increased as members are enabled to partake of those covenants has an impact and will have an impact for generations.
1: Well, just the requirement alone of the saints who can, you know, hold their temple recommend, the worthiness requirements of tithing and meeting attendance and supporting the leaders of the church is a powerful influence for activity in the church in those areas. For example, down in the Gila Valley in Arizona, we'll be dedicating a temple there soon. There are 7 stakes in that temple district. This is the land of President Spencer W. Kimball, as I mentioned earlier, and life is hard down there. It's desert, and they grow cotton, and these are faithful people that have stayed generations and traveled since 1927 to the Mesa Temple, and now, because of their faithfulness and their sacrament meeting attendance and all of which contribute to them being worthy to receive a temple in their midst. Our experience has been we're dealing with a very strong nucleus of member activity. These are the cream of the crop, and that's the blessing of working in the temples and being associated with temple workers and temple missionaries going overseas. We're dealing with the best that there is. I remember President Hinckley called this the pick and flower of the church. And President Monson is very aware there has been no slowing down of the rate under President Monson since he became the president of the church a little over 2 years ago. Temples have continued to be announced and dedicated, and it's just the prime focus of the president of the church to bring those temples closer to the saints And we'll see that to continue under President Monson's first presidency. This is something that we discussed. We're meeting with them today. There are always temples being considered in various parts of the world by the first presidency. And it's just a wonderful thing because the strength of the church really gets back to temple worship and being temple worthy.
0: You know, those of us who have been more familiar with very large temples, and even in international areas, large temples with housing for people who come from outlying areas, the new model of the very small temple, how does it work? Can you explain a little bit about how we staff those and how those run and operate for our listeners?
1: Well, Tim, thank you. And there are a lot of these so-called smaller temples. In every way, they're every bit as much as a house of the Lord as are the more traditional sized temples that we find in the larger urban areas where there's a denser church population. They have all of the functions of a regular temple. What they don't have, for the most part, is paid staff to operate them. Typically, the square footage would be reduced, and there is not the need to have the large number of paid employees to manage these temples. So, for example, in Oklahoma City or Reno, Nevada, we have a wonderful collaboration with the facilities management arm of the church, or the presiding bishopric, wherein they maintain the temples as part of their regular job, but most of the cleaning and that is done by the ordinary members like you and me. And this saves the church precious resources that can be channeled into building more temples. The counselor in the temple presidency, whether he be the temple recorder or the temple engineer, those are volunteer positions in these smaller temples, for the most part. This has been a wonderful thing as we've been able to see more and more temples brought around the world because temples are not inexpensive buildings. They're built to a standard that's much higher than the meeting house standard, which is already a high standard, but they're built to a much more demanding and exacting level, and they do need to be maintained at a higher level and cleaned at a higher level. So with these smaller temples, we have a smaller footprint. We're allowed then to use more volunteers, and those resources then can be channeled into building more temples around the world. It's actually quite a miracle. The temples in these areas, more remote of the church, from headquarters anyway, but it's still Zion. If I live in Raleigh, North Carolina, you know, that's Zion for me. And the Raleigh, North Carolina temple is my temple. And I can go there and receive any of the ordinances and have any of the experiences that I would have in the Salt Lake temple. And that's a wonderful thing.
0: Well, and as you think about the movement that's happened over the course of the last 20 years with temples rolling out to all the world, there are miracle upon miracle that has enabled this to happen. I couldn't help but think of what it was like in the 70s when we were talking about the fact that it was very difficult to provide names for the temples, and the thought of growing temples and having more temples was so limited because the names were so limited. And it seems like the Lord has provided at each step the means necessary for us to move forward and provide these names.
1: Well, inevitably, Tim, as we go out and meet with the local committees that are in charge of getting the new temple ready, to get it ready for the open houses and the dedication and cultural celebration events, it's amazing to find out that we here in Salt Lake, who we think we have a pretty good corner on the information relating to temples, the prophecies that have gone on before in those areas of the world. We found out subsequent to the Brigham City temple announcement that it was prophesied there would be a temple in Brigham City. President Kimball prophesied of a temple down in the Gila Valley in Arizona. I mean, this is 70 years later, but time is only measured unto men, and we have a temple going up there. So there are miracles, and this is a work of miracles, and there is no small thing, especially in the face of opposition that accompanies temple construction and temple building, because the adversary knows very well what this is all about, and he is not in favor of this, and the work still goes forward, and so we do meet with opposition. We don't see a lot of it. Open houses. We'll have some people picketing out on the sidewalks that are not of our faith, or perhaps that have fallen away from the faith. But those really are a very small percentage of the visitors. And typically, the good members that are there going to the open house, they'll take good care of them. They're courteous to them. Bring them water and refreshments and. But you occasionally will see other areas where we've had recently in the news that's been on the media of vocal opposition. The height of the temple tower or the lighting of the temple at night. And the church tries very hard to work with neighborhood groups to not offend anybody. The reality is that these become community buildings. It's not just members of the church that are on town councils, but most often they are not members of our faith, and this becomes their temple. And the outpouring of support from those not of our faith is in and of itself quite a miraculous thing, because they go to the open house, they are enabled to see the inside of the temple, see the beauty, see the civic adornment that results because of a temple, and it becomes their temple as well. And that it's a fun thing to see.
0: A real source of pride for the community.
1: A total civic pride. Total civic pride, not to just members of our faith, but to citizens of any faith.
0: A value to the whole community.
1: Of course.
0: You're listening to Into All the World on the Mormon Channel. I'm Tim Taggart. Today we're talking about temples around the world with Thomas Coburn, the managing director of the Church Temple Department. You know, as you look at this miracle of temples throughout the world and fulfilling the prophecies from Old Testament times, not to mention the Savior's words and then the specific prophecies of Joseph Smith and other prophets in our latter days, it's one of the greatest miracles ever. As you are able to see it both from a spiritual and a physical and temporal side, what happens temporally in the kind of the getting land and building a building and furnishing it side that as members we often aren't involved in at all?
1: Well, that's part of the miracle that we were discussing earlier. The Lord, when he deigns through his prophet that a temple will be built in a given area, long before that recommendation comes to the First Presidency, the church physical facilities, real estate people have been out in those areas and literally scouring the area for potential temple sites. And so there's a lot of work that goes into identifying potential temple sites in urban areas, if it has access to public transportation. Is it in a flood zone? Is it visible? Is there a desire that it be elevated so that it can be that beacon to the world? Is there a desire that it be in close proximity to wherever the center of strength is in that given area of the church? Or is it assumed that members will drive to that no matter where it's located? All of those things. The president of the church personally is the one responsible for selecting temple sites. There's a lot of staff work that goes into the selection of a temple site. President Monson was involved personally in the selection of the Vancouver, British Columbia site. It was one of at least half a dozen sites that were considered in the greater Vancouver, British Columbia area. And President Monson was involved personally with President Hinckley in the selection of that site. It's a fabulous site. It actually turns out to be the highest elevation point in Langley, which is a suburb of Vancouver. It's accessible by roads and from any, virtually any direction. It's in a very peaceful area of a very bustling urban area, and you drive up to the temple and you think you're just miles away out into the country, and all of those things don't come about by happenstance. This is the prophetic direction that comes through the president of the church, and many times staff might have a recommendation that of a given site that we think is a pretty good idea. The president of the church steps on the property and, nope, this is not the place, and we just keep looking, and that's been a wonderful thing to see.
0: Well, it's so wonderful because the Lord always sees over the horizon and down the road, and I'm sure some of those decisions become apparent of why they're so appropriate in later times and later years.
1: So true. The Rome, Italy site, the church has owned that property for some time, was one of several sites that had been considered. And no question now, as we look working with the municipal leaders there and the general enthusiasm locally for the temple, it's a fantastic site. Is just part of the Lord's inspiration that comes through his prophets, and it's just exciting to be a part of that.
0: Yeah, and you see some of the things that happen, the Lord's hand in the process of creating greater infrastructure and greater value and all of those things in this process that are not something you have control over but happen at the same time is quite miraculous.
1: It truly is.
0: How do you go about designing a building, getting it built, and getting it furnished?
1: Well, that is also under the purview of the First Presidency of the Church. The Church does have architects. We do have a director of architecture and four temples, and that is a wonderful process. Our architects are always involved with designs for potential temples that are options, are recommendations that are brought forth to the First Presidency. The square footage, whether it's going to be a smaller footprint, whether there will be clothing rental, whether there will be a cafeteria, whether there will be paid staff, all of that comes into play when we, the temple department, define the program requirements for the temple. And then given that core requirement document, the presiding bishopric then, our partners, and in this whole process, they have the team of architects and engineers that will design and make recommendations to the First Presidency. There is a monthly meeting where those designs are reviewed by the president of the church and his counselors, and they are intimately involved with the details of the architecture. A temple is different from worldly architecture. It's, yes, statuesque and majestic and timeless in its appearance, but can't be at the same time too much of the trendy architectural patterns of the world. It is built to last much, much longer, and design is a wonderful process to be involved with, to see the president of the church and the First Presidency gravitate to the ultimate what we call the exterior renderings or design of the church. For example, the Kansas City, Missouri temple, which the groundbreaking for which was last, was Saturday. There was a big ceremonial unveiling of the exterior rendering of the temple. Beautiful twin towers, beautiful two-story temple. Long before that was carted to Kansas City to be unveiled, the First Presidency had met on that and offered their input and feedback on the original design, and the tweaks that come from that, and the it's just a marvelous thing to see.
0: You know, and sometimes it may be easy to downplay the role of the president of the church and Revelation in this process, but I remember the experience that was shared by the architects of this conference center building that we're sitting in now, when they unveiled the model to the prophet, who in 5 minutes pointed out the four major issues with the building. And the architect said afterwards, there is not a man, no matter his training, in the world that could have done that. They said the finest architects in the world could never have known about those things. And I think that has to be part of this process.
1: That is so true. I cannot count the times where the architects have brought into the First Presidency meeting designs, and they have been always so gracious. A lot of work goes into this.
0: Yeah.
1: Questions such as, well, have you thought about this, or how about this, and perhaps maybe it should look less like this but more along these lines, and back to the drawing board, and then the iteration of that feedback and the next version more in line with that prophetic vision. And it's a wonderful process, and I don't think you could learn that in architecture school or MBA school. It's just it's a different way than the way of the world.
0: Yeah. And temples certainly fit that description.
1: They certainly do.
0: We're speaking with Thomas Coburn, the Managing Director of the Church Temple Department. This is Into All the World on the Mormon Channel, and I'm your host, Tim Taggart. As we conclude here, Tom, we'd love to be able to just have you share your testimony with us about temples and your experience.
1: Well, thank you, Tim. This has been a great opportunity for me to speak about temples. It's a passion in my life. I am the benefactor of temples and missionary work. My mother's a convert to the church. My father was an inactive Idaho farm boy and stationed in Japan during the Korea War. And my mother converted to the church while he was over in Japan, and she was in base housing here in Utah, living next door to a couple of LDS friends. And over late night talks, she decided that she wanted to listen to the missionaries, and she was baptized. My father was in Japan, and this was a wonderful thing to perhaps light a fire in my father, who, hearing that my mother had converted to the church, got active in the church and became an elder. And when she went to Japan, then they were very active in the church. I was born in Japan. And upon our return from Japan in April of 1953, I was sealed to my mother and father, along with my older brother, in the Salt Lake Temple. 6 years later, my father passed away. And I have been so grateful throughout my life to have the sure knowledge that families are forever, that even though my father passed away at a very young age, and I was only almost seven, the knowledge that we can be together as a family forever has been a great peace and assurance to me of our Heavenly Father's plan of happiness. I think of my wife, who was a missionary in South America, and when she left, she's from Chile, and when she left on her mission, there were no temples in all of South America. So she went on her mission without having gone to the temple, and to think of the power that we receive when we go to the temple, especially leaving on our missions, I have such great admiration for her. And then when she came to BYU after her mission, was able to receive her own endowment in the Provo Temple, that was a glorious, glorious day for her and obviously for our family. Temples are the lifeblood of the church. The ordinances performed therein are the same ordinances that have existed from the days of Adam and even before the foundation of the world. Priesthood and temple ordinances that have no limit of time that are binding upon us as our Heavenly Father's children. I know that the temple is the house of the Lord, that therein we can actually remove ourselves from the world and receive that power and strength to go out into the world again and be able to do the things our Heavenly Father would have us to do, to be the salt of the earth, to lift and to be a strength to others. And I receive that in the temple. It's been a great blessing in my life to be associated closely to temple work as it goes across the globe. But as a regular, ordinary member of the church, as my wife and I and our children attend the temple, we're strengthened, we're fortified to be able to deal with the challenges of life and to move forward, to progress slowly back to our Heavenly Father. Temple is that connection between heaven and earth, and I'm so grateful for that. They are indeed the Lord's house, and grateful for that. And for those of us that live close to temples, we should be participating in temple worship as a sign of our gratitude and devotion and thanks to our Heavenly Father for having erected that sacred edifice in our midst. For those that are far away, I know and I've seen it, we're blessed. When we make every effort we can to attend temples, the Lord blesses us for our efforts, and the blessings have an eternal impact.
0: Thank you so much. I'm Tim Taggart. Thanks for joining us for Into All the World on the Mormon Channel. For more information on this program or to see pictures of those who are interviewed, visit us online at radio.lds.org. Thanks for listening.
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3: God's love is there for you. Keep trying. 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
4: Will miracles happen for me? Come follow me. John chapter 2. Christ performed many miracles during his earthly ministry, such as when he turned water into wine at the marriage feast in Cana. See John chapter 2, verses 1 through 11. As we see in the New Testament, miracles have always been performed through priesthood power and faith. Some might wonder, but how do I have the faith that miracles will happen for me? President Russell M. Nelson taught, "Do the spiritual work to seek miracles. Prayerfully ask God to help you exercise that kind of faith." The Power of Spiritual Momentum, Liahona, May 2022, page 100. Principles that govern the working of miracles. Our God is a God of miracles. John chapter 6, verses 5 through 14. 1 Nephi chapter 17, verse 51. 2 Nephi chapter 27, verse 23. Mormon chapter 9, verses 15 and 18 through 19. Faith and trust in the Lord. Mark chapter 4, verses 36 through 41. Mormon chapter 9, verses 20 through 27. Ether chapter 12, verse 12 and 18. Moroni chapter 7, verse 33. Priesthood power. Alma chapter 23, verse 6. And Mormon chapter 9, verses 17 through 18. Being a child of God is a miracle. Receiving a body in His image and likeness is a miracle. The gift of a Savior is a miracle. The atonement of Jesus Christ is a miracle. The potential for eternal life is a miracle. Elder Donald L. Hallstrom, Emeritus General Authority 70, has the Day of Miracles ceased? Liahona, November 2017, page 90. Discussion. What do the miracles in the New Testament teach you about trusting in the Lord, His timing, and His power? What miracles have you seen in your life? Read by Rich Gramillion.
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6: I am grateful for the trust to speak to the priesthood of God in all the earth. I feel the weight of that opportunity because I know something of the trust that the Lord has placed in you. With your acceptance of the priesthood, you have received the right to speak and to act in the name of God. That right will only become a reality as you receive inspiration from God. Only then will you be able to speak in His name, and only then can you act in His name. You might have made the mistake of thinking, oh, that isn't so difficult. I could get inspiration if I'm ever asked to give a talk, or if I ever need to give a priesthood blessing. Or the young teacher or deacon might have taken comfort in the thought, well, when I'm older, or when I'm called as a missionary, then I will know what God would say and what God would do. But think of the day when you must know what God would say and what He would do. It has already come for us all, wherever you are in your calling in the priesthood. I grew up in the mission fields in the eastern United States during World War II. The members lived far apart, and there was strict gas rationing. I was the only deacon in the branch. The members gave their fast offering envelopes to the branch president when they came to fast and testimony meeting in our home, which was the chapel. At the age of 13, we moved to Utah to live in a large ward. I remember my first assignment to walk to homes to collect fast offerings. I looked at the name on one of the envelopes I was given and noticed the last name was the same as one of the three witnesses of the Book of Mormon. So I knocked on the door with confidence. The man opened the door, looked at me, scowled, and then barked at me to go away. I went away with my head down. That was nearly 70 years ago, but I still remember the feeling I had that day on the doorstep that there was something I was supposed to have said or done. If only I had prayed in faith as I went out that day, I might have been inspired to stay a moment longer on the doorstep, smile and say something like, "It's good to meet you. Thank you for what you and your family have given in the past. I look forward to seeing you next month." Had I said and done that, he might have been even more irritated and even offended. But I know now how I might have felt. Rather than a feeling of sadness or failure as I walked away, I might have felt the soft commendation in my mind and heart, "Well done." All of us must speak and act in the name of God in moments where our unaided judgment will not be enough without inspiration. Those moments can come upon us where there is not time to make preparation. That has happened to me often. It did many years ago in a hospital where a father told me and my companion that the doctors had told him that his critically injured 3-year-old daughter would die within minutes. As I placed my hands on the one spot on her head not covered with bandages, I had to know, as God's servant, what he would do and say. The words came to my mind and my lips that she would live. The doctor standing by me snorted in disgust and asked me to get out of the way. I walked out of that hospital room with a feeling of peace and love. The little girl lived and walked down the aisle into a sacrament meeting on my last day in that city. I still remember the joy and satisfaction I felt for what I had said and done in the Lord's service for that little girl and her family. The difference in my feelings at the hospital and the sadness I felt as I walked away from that door as a deacon came from what I had learned about the connection of prayer to priesthood power. As a deacon, I had not yet learned that the power to speak and act in God's name requires revelation, and to have it when we need it requires praying and working in faith for the companionship of the Holy Ghost. On the evening before I went to that door for fast offerings, I think I had said my prayers at bedtime. But for weeks and months before that phone call came from the hospital, I had followed a pattern of prayer and made the effort that President Joseph F. Smith taught will allow God to give us the inspiration necessary for us to have power in the priesthood. He put it simply, quote, "We do not have to cry unto him with many words. We do not have to weary him with long prayers. What we do need, and what we should do as Latter-day Saints for our own good, is to go before him often, to witness unto him that we remember him, and that we are willing to take upon us his name, keep his commandments, and work righteousness." And then President Smith told us that we should pray what we should pray for as servants, pledged to act and speak for God. He said, quote, "What do you pray for? You pray that God may recognize you, that he may hear your prayers. It is not a matter so much of which words to use, but it will take some patience. It is an approach to your Heavenly Father with the intent to be recognized by him personally." Close quote. He is the God above all, the Father of all, and yet willing to give undivided attention to one of his children. That may be why the Savior used the words, "Our Father, which art in heaven, hallowed be thy name." Close quote. It is easier to get the proper feeling of reverence when you are kneeling or bowing your head, but it is possible to feel that you are approaching your Heavenly Father in less formal and even in silent prayer, as you will often need to do in your priesthood service. There will be noise and people around you most of your waking day. God hears your silent prayers, but you have to learn to shut out the distractions, because the moment you need the connection with God may not come in quiet times. President Smith suggested that you will need to pray that God will recognize your call to serve him. He already knows about your call in complete detail. He called you. And by praying to him about your call, he will reveal more for you to know. I will give you an example of what a home teacher might do as he prays. You may already know that you are to, as you've just heard, visit the house of each member, exhorting them to pray vocally and in secret, and attend to all family duties, to watch over the church always, and be with and strengthen them, and see that there is no iniquity in the church, neither hardness with each other, neither lying, backbiting, nor evil speaking, and see that the church meet together often, and also see that all the members do their duty, close quote. Now, even for the experienced home teacher and his junior companion, that is clearly impossible without the help of the Holy Ghost. Think of the families or even individuals you've been called to save, to serve. Human judgment and good intentions will not be enough. So you will pray for the way to know their hearts, to know what things are amiss in the lives and hearts of people you don't know well and are not anxious to have you know. You will need to know what God would have you do to help them, and to do it all as nearly as you can, feeling God's love for them. It is because you have such important and difficult priesthood calls that President Smith suggests that when you pray, you always plead with God that he will bless you with his Spirit. You will need the Holy Ghost, not once, but as much as God will grant it to you for your constant companion. That is why we always pray that God will guide us in our service to his children.
7: Because we cannot rise to our priesthood potential without the Spirit going with us, you are a personal target for the enemy of all happiness. If he can tempt you to sin, he can lessen your power to be led by the Spirit and so reduce your power in the priesthood. That is why President Smith said that you should always pray that God will warn and protect you from evil. He warns us in many ways. Warnings are part of the plan of salvation. Prophets, apostles, stake presidents, bishops, and missionaries all raise the warning voice to escape calamity and to escape through faith in Jesus Christ, repentance, and making and keeping sacred covenants. As a priesthood holder, you are to be part of the warning voice of the Lord. But you need to heed the warning yourself. You will not survive spiritually without the protection of the companionship of the Holy Ghost in your daily life. You must pray for it and work to have it. Only with that guide will you be able to find your way along the straight and narrow path through the mists of evil. The Holy Ghost will be your guide as he reveals truth when you study the words of prophets. Getting that guidance will take more than casual listening and reading. You will need to pray and work in faith to put the words of truth down into your heart. You must pray that God will bless you with his Spirit, that he will lead you into all truth and show you the right way. That is how he will warn and guide you into the right path in your life and in your priesthood service. General Conference provides a great opportunity to let the Lord strengthen your power to serve in the priesthood of God. You can prepare yourself, as I'm sure you have, for this conference with prayer. You can join your faith with those who will pray in the conference. They will pray for many blessings on many people. They will pray for the Spirit to come upon the prophet as the Lord's mouthpiece. They will pray for the apostles and all of the servants called by God. That includes you, from the newest deacon to the seasoned high priest. And some, both old and young, may soon go to the world, the spirit world, where they will hear, "Well done, thou good and faithful servant." That salutation will go to some who will be surprised by it. They may never have held high office in the kingdom of God on the earth. Some may have felt that they saw little result from their labors, or that some opportunities to serve were never given to them. Others may feel that their time of service was cut shorter in this life than they had hoped. It will not be the offices held or the time serviced that will be weighed in the balance with the Lord. We know this from the Lord's parable of the laborers in the vineyard, where the pay was the same regardless of how long they served or where. They will be rewarded for how they served. I know a man, a dear friend, whose mortal service in the vineyard ended last night at 11 o'clock. He had been treated for cancer for years. During those years of treatment and terrible pain and difficulty, he accepted a call to hold meetings with and be responsible for members in his ward whose children were gone from their homes. Some were widows. His calling was to find and help them receive comfort in sociality and gospel living. When he got the final sobering prognosis that he only had a short time to live, his bishop was away for a business trip. 2 days later, he sent a message to his bishop through his high priest group leader. He said this about his assignment, quote, "I understand the bishop is out of town, so I'm in action. I'm thinking of a meeting for our group next Monday. 2 members can take us for a tour of the conference center. We could use some members to drive them and some scouts to push wheelchairs. Depending upon who signs up, we may have enough oldsters to do it ourselves, but it would be good to know if we had backup if needed. It could also be a good family night for the helpers to bring their families as well. Anyway, Let me know before I post the plan. Thanks. And then he surprised the bishop with a phone call. Without a reference to his own condition or his valiant efforts in his assignment, he asked, "Bishop, is there anything I could do for you?" Only the Holy Ghost could have allowed him to feel the bishop's load. When his own load was so crushing, and only the Spirit could have made it possible for him to create a plan to serve his brothers and sisters with the same precision he used in planning scouting events when he was a scoutmaster years before. With a prayer of faith, God can grant us power in the priesthood for whatever circumstance we may be in. It simply requires that we ask in humility for the Spirit to show us what God would have us say and do. Do it, and continue to live worthy of that gift. I bear you my testimony that God the Father lives, loves us, and hears our every prayer. I bear testimony that Jesus is the living Christ, whose atonement makes it possible for us to be purified and so be worthy of the companionship of the Holy Ghost. I testify that with our faith and diligence, we can one day hear the words that will bring us joy. Well done, thou good and faithful servant. I pray that we will receive that wonderful benediction from the Master we serve. In the name of Jesus Christ, amen.
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9: Healed in the Temple by Fumeile Mkhize, KwaZulu-Natal, South Africa. In the temple, I felt a deep assurance that the Lord loves me and is mindful of my struggles. Our first son was stillborn in 2017, 9 months before the Durban, South Africa temple was dedicated in 2020. Our second son was stillborn. At the time, I felt like Hannah of the Old Testament. I was in bitterness of soul and prayed unto the Lord and wept sore. 1 Samuel chapter 1, verse 10. I felt helpless and angry, and I was in excruciating pain. I struggled emotionally, physically, and spiritually. Holding onto the rod felt like holding onto a thread that was gradually slipping from my hands. I was truly burning in the furnace of affliction. Isaiah chapter 48, verse 10. I am so grateful that I received help and healing from my family, the scriptures, and prayer. I also received help from counselors. The culmination of my healing, however, came in the temple. As I began serving in the temple, I began to be filled with increased light. I felt at home there. I also felt a deep assurance that the Lord loves me and is mindful of my struggles. As I continued serving in the house of the Lord, I began to look at the names of my ancestors in a different way. They weren't just names, I realized. For example, that one ancestor was a daughter, a mother, a grandmother, an aunt, a sister, a niece. Her passing must have been hard for surviving relatives. But the blessings offered this ancestor in the temple through sacred, vicarious ordinances constitute a great and sweet joy that surpasses any pain her living relatives might have felt at her passing. This understanding has blessed me as I have thought about our precious boys, the eternal nature of our spirits, and Heavenly Father's plan of salvation. Losing our boys prompts me to do my best to live the gospel. Some days are still harder than others, but holding on to my covenant promises makes those days easier. To borrow the words of President Russell M. Nelson, we miss our sons greatly. However, because of the restored gospel of Jesus Christ, we do not worry about them. As we continue to honor our covenants with God, we live in anticipation of our being with them again.
3: May we remember how much our Heavenly Father and His Son love us. From the Church of Jesus Christ of Latter-day Saints.
10: Ministering Principles. Ministering with mental health in mind. We can share the Savior's love with those who live with mental and emotional health challenges. A young mother found herself struggling with depression. She worked with doctors to get her medication just right, but the process took time. One day was especially difficult, and she made an urgent appointment with her doctor. They decided together she should be admitted to the hospital. Ward members came together to make visits, care for her children, and provide help with meals. During the weeks and months afterward, the woman's depression made reaching out for help difficult, so ward members learned to take the initiative in offering support. Later, the sister related that help came at inspired moments, just when it was most needed. She mentioned that one of the most valuable things that came from that time was knowing that her sisters and brothers cared about her and were there to support her. She felt the love of the Savior through the service of her ward members. She learned for herself that He was aware of her and her struggles, and that with His help, she could endure her challenges with faith. Ideas for ministering. Mental and emotional health issues are common, even if an emergency hospitalization isn't going to be necessary for many. These challenges are likely to be found among members in every ward or branch. They can affect people of all nationalities and all walks of life. As you minister, you will likely encounter someone with social or emotional difficulties. When you do, please consider the advice that President Henry B. Eyring, second counselor in the First Presidency, received. When you meet someone, treat them as if they were in serious trouble, and you will be right more than half the time. A mental, social, or emotional issue can be one reason someone may be struggling. Here are some ideas of how to minister. 1. Listen to learn. Allow the person to share as much or as little information as he or she is comfortable communicating. You are supporting him or her just by listening. You may receive inspiration about ways to provide comfort. 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For more ideas, see Reach Out in Compassion, Ensign or Leah Hona, July 2018, pages 6 through 9. 3. 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

0: 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Henry B. Eyring, In the Strength of the Lord, Ensign or Liahona, May 2004, page 16. 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
3: Thank you, President Gelland, and to all of your colleagues, stake presidents who are such wonderful shepherds, to all the Institute staff and directors who are likewise shepherds. I appreciate the choir from Ogden and remind this far-flung audience that I had the great privilege of meeting my wife for the first time at an LDS Institute, and how blessed I feel for that marvelous program that is now girdling the globe. I want to thank Elder and Sister Eyring for their attendance. Elder Eyring and I have had some interesting intertwinings in our lives, and someday perhaps the full story can be told of how his wife's inklings were inspired in terms of how he was to be drawn into the church educational system network. Our wives often have inklings that are precious and beyond the ken sometimes of those of us who are men. And to have present Sister Bateman and feel the same sense of intertwining with them, and brother and sister Stan Peterson likewise, and Sister Janet Lee, who's kind enough to be here. There are some of my family here, as President Gallant has indicated, and I miss my wife Colleen especially. She's doing well, and we've done a little role switch in terms of being caregivers. She's done that for me for 3+ years, and it's a privilege to help and assist her in a small way at this time. I've never yet, and don't intend to, speak down to the young adult generation of the church. I want to treat you for who you are and to try to respond to your sense of destiny and what you have done that brings you to this point in the history of the church and the history of the world. When Jesus said, "He that hath seen me hath seen the Father," we usually think of their physical appearances. He was also speaking of seeing their perfect examples and all the divine attributes embodied in their majestic leadership. Furthermore, the Master likewise told us, brothers and sisters, who his own exemplar is. "Verily, verily, I say unto you, the Son can do nothing of himself, but what he seeth the Father do. For what things soever he doeth, these also doeth the Son likewise." He who is our great Redeemer was fully qualified to become such because he was and is the great emulator. We in turn have been asked to emulate him. What manner of men and women ought ye to be? Verily I say unto you, even as I am. The ways that we can witness about Jesus, therefore, are many. For this evening's purposes, that he lives, to be sure, but also how he lives. Only a few scriptures will be selected concerning our great and true shepherd. And for tonight's purposes, these will focus on how Jesus tutors and mentors his disciples and followers. May we then do with these examples what Nephi did when studying the scriptures, namely to liken them unto ourselves, something that doesn't happen often enough in the church, brothers and sisters. We read them, but we do not liken them. Each of us from time to time is mentored and has chances to mentor. In my experience, truthful and caring one-liners, which occur within such nurturing relationships, have a long shelf life. If time permitted, you could give me three or four examples of how people have said something,

0: Probably a sentence, a clause, and you remember it still, and it moves and touches you still. Such has been the case with me. My own father joined the church in 1922. Later, he wrote in his personal history about how Bishop Arthur Shurtleff and the young men's superintendent, Jesse Fox, taught him both before and after his baptism. These were busy men, but it surely mattered to my father and to all of us who constitute his posterity to have that particular convert retained and mentored, thus giving encouragement and perspective to each other. Including spiritual one-liners, occurs in life so often, as in the case, well known, of the young man who accompanied Elisha on the mount, which was surrounded with hostile horses and chariots. The anxious young man asked, "How shall we do?" His eyes were open so that he too saw the reassuring horses and chariots of fire. Elisha then counseled the young man, "They that be with us are more than they that be with them." How vital that same truth is for all of us, especially when we may seem outnumbered or overwhelmed in life's varied circumstances. Jesus' mentoring and tutoring arise out of his divinity, of which I testify, and it often occurred in the form of searching questions, sometimes even wrenching questions, such as the tender but thrice put query to Peter, "Simon Peter, lovest thou me?" Unlike some of the questions to others, Jesus' questions were not flippant, nor were they mere rejoinders. Instead, they are true invitations, though of course only the meek may actually respond. Nevertheless, deep insights are embedded in Christ's questions. Lesson laden, Jesus' questions are relevant for us too, brothers and sisters, some being multi-dispensational, such as the question to the returning and healed leper about the forgetful ingratitude of his peers. Jesus asked the question, "Where are the other nine?" Some of the Master's queries require an entire shift in one's frame of reference. Consider the question asked the brilliant but as yet spiritually untamed Saul on the road to Damascus. "Saul, Saul, why persecutest thou me?" An entire frame of reference changed by an inspired question. There are tactical advantages as well as spiritual advantages that can accompany inspired questions. In the modern metaphor that you're familiar with, inspired questions put the ball on the other side of the net, leaving people free to respond without our being unduly pressing or aggressive. Others may not respond, of course. Nevertheless, brothers and sisters, the invitations are clearly there, for quality questions linger, especially if they are asked in love. Moreover, we soon find in this process of tutoring and mentoring that chastening may be involved in both the Lord's questions and in his training of us. The Lord tells us that he chastens those whom he loves. In fact, brothers and sisters, they may be the only individuals willing so to learn. After all, where could one get more profound personal insights than from the Lord and in the context of divine charity? Consider these words of President Brigham Young as to how vital charity always is and what proceeds out of charity. He said, "There is one virtue, attribute, or principle, which if cherished and practiced by the saints, would prove salvation to thousands upon thousands. I allude," he said, "to charity or love, from which proceed forgiveness, long-suffering, kindness, and patience." That's where those virtues come from, the capacity to love. Reflect On the next question, ask of the anxious parents of the missing but youthful Christ, who had searched for him, as you recall. What was his question to them? Wist ye not that I must be about my Father's business? Even sincere anxiety, if we're not careful, can obscure what is really going on. And ironically, pointed questions can widen our perspectives. How long since you've asked such a question, or been asked such a question? These can be part of the mentoring process. Consider another example. To the devoted but sleepy disciples in the Garden of Gethsemane, Jesus observed, "Could ye not watch with me 1 hour?" The question was not asked in self-pity or in shoulder-shrugging fatigue. Rather, implicitly and comparatively, the question underscored Jesus' unique bearing capacity, so essential to the accomplishing of the Great Atonement, of which the once slumbering 12 would soon testify so devotedly and so bravely. Nephite leaders, otherwise very dedicated, were nevertheless reproved with a question concerning one matter. "How be it that ye have not written the prophecy of Samuel the Lamanite?" There were apparently, brothers and sisters, many witnesses to the resurrection of many saints following Jesus as being the first fruits of the resurrection. This scriptural affirmation was a Western hemispheric match for what happened in the Holy Land. What had happened was so unprecedented and so fundamental, hence the foretelling prophecy was so vital to have recorded. Though regarded by foolish critics in the world, the concept of prophets and seers knowing of events yet to come is so fundamental to the restoration. And therefore, as in this episode, in 3rd Nephi, testifying of the reality of the resurrection is so vital, especially in our humanistic times, when some freshly assert, quote, "For no man knoweth the things to come." Christ's commendations are as specific as his questions, such as to Hiram Smith, whom the Lord said he loved for the integrity of his heart. Is your and my praise of others so deserved and so specific? Commendation was conveyed to a whole congregation on one occasion. In the book of Revelation, we read of a particular branch of the church the following: "I know thy works, and charity, and service, and faith, and thy patience, and thy works, and the last to be more than the first." A whole congregation is commended very specifically. By its very nature, therefore, mentoring is an exercise filled with hope. It is instructive and inspirational, for instance, for us to know that the original 12, once chided for being unable to wait a mere hour, will one day stand at Jesus' right hand at the day of his coming in the pillar of fire, clothed in robes of righteousness, with crowns upon their heads in glory, even as Christ is to judge the whole house of Israel. That's developmental discipleship, to move from difficulty in waiting 1 hour to that transcendent scene that lies ahead. It's the same developmental discipleship that is the objective and should be for all of us who are imperfect. These next words show how Christ will often give us his diagnosis of a situation, but it's not a despairing diagnosis. It states the real deficiencies and invites us to work upon them successfully. He said, "My disciples in the days of old sought occasion against one another and forgave not one another in their hearts. And for this evil they were afflicted and sorely chastened. The emancipation that can come with forgiveness is clearly part of the lubricant of love which the Lord wants to be pervasive in His church, brothers and sisters. How long has it been since you may have forgiven someone, perhaps of something small, but to emancipate them? How long ago since someone emancipated you for what might be some small misstep or miswording of a communication? Ponder this next diagnostic comment given to Oliver Cowdery after his failed effort to translate. Ye did not continue as ye commenced, and ye took no thought save it was to ask. How often do you and I perform reasonably well in phase one, only to slacken in phase two or three? Or we expect our effortless petitions to the Lord to be quickly and automatically rewarded. Christ often corrected before commending. To the woman from Samaria, it was initially, ye know not what ye worship. Then, however, Jesus responded to her faith in the coming Messiah by saying that which until then he had not similarly disclosed. Here was an audience of one. Jesus saith unto her, I that speak unto thee am he. The brother of Jared experienced 3 hours involving divine correction. Yet this correction did not preclude the later and superb commendation which you're familiar with to the brother of Jared. Never has any man come before me with such exceeding faith. This is the Lord we worship, and the divinity is seen in his qualities at work in our lives and the mentoring and the tutoring, examples of which are being supplied. Now you're going to live out your lives in contemporary society. It's a society in which there is almost, instead of a rush to judgment, there is a rush to mercy because people are so anxious to be non-judgmental. You have quite a confused understanding of mercy and justice. And people tend to shy away from correction even when it might be helpful. Of this tendency, C.S. Lewis wrote, the humanitarian theory wants simply to abolish justice and substitute mercy for it. Mercy detached from justice, he wrote, grows unmerciful. That is the important paradox. As there are plants which flourish only in mountain soil, so it appears that mercy will flower only when it grows in the crannies of the rock of justice. Transplanted to the marshlands of mere humanitarianism, it becomes a man-eating weed. All the more dangerous because it is still called by the same name as the mountain variety. Consider this to the highly conscientious Brigham Young, sacrificed so much so frequently. The tutoring counsel came, take a special care of your family. Is it not the case, brothers and sisters, that often the highly conscientious also need counsel? Though perhaps of a different sort. Course corrections continue to be vital for us all. To the mother of James and John, who wanted her sons to sit on Jesus' right and left hands, Jesus noted simply the Father had already made that decision. Jesus understood perfectly the maternal instincts that were at play in this mother's questing for her sons. As always, His response was measured and appropriate. We sometimes ask, don't we, for things the implications of which we do not fully understand. Some of the most important prayers we have offered are those which were not answered as we hoped they might have been. There is mentoring in that process too. No wonder the scriptures therefore teach us about how we're to ask in faith, of course, but we are also to strive to ask and petition for that which is right. The eloquence of Jesus' example of long-suffering and patience with each of us is surely something we must emulate more than we usually do in our relationships with each other. Jesus reassured us in this connection that, quote, my arm is lengthened out all the day long. What marvelous and merciful imagery. The current brethren, as Elder Eyring and Elder Bateman would know, have a saying, how many tellings does it take? It's a saying that's used in a kindly way, sometimes wistfully. And most of us shouldn't be surprised, therefore, if some of life's hardest lessons require repetition. You've taken the course before, and here you are again. But it's a function of the long suffering and the mercy of the Lord until we get it right. So it is that real adoration of Jesus as our Savior, but also as the perfect leader, will lead us to emulation of him. After all, he said, take my yoke upon you and learn of me, for I am meek and lowly. Brothers and sisters, we cannot really learn any deep or lasting things about Jesus unless we take his yoke upon us. Then, though on our small scales compared to his, the relevant experiences will teach us keenly and deeply about him and his divine attributes. There's nothing abstract about it at all. It becomes a very personal thing for us. It is significant, therefore, that Jesus conjoined the words learn with meek and lowly. No spiritual infusion can really occur except we are sufficiently meek and lowly to let it sink into the marrow of our souls. And life has a way, doesn't it, of giving us an adequate supply of such learning. These experiences at the time may seem so micro, but they are often very, very significant in terms of the developmental discipleship of which we should be so concerned. I share with you now, not hesitantly, but with some anxiety because the words can be misunderstood, a revelation that has to do not only with the Lord's timetable for all of the world, but our individualized experiences. These two have been divinely foreseen, and they are included in these words of Jesus. But all things must come to pass in their time. Though tersely expressed, this insight is profoundly and reassuringly important to each of us personally. In the midst of today and the here and now, you may not see the marvelous pattern and divine design in your lives. One day as you look back, the pattern, the mosaic, will be much more clear. But for now, we are to have faith not only in the Lord and his overall and macro timetable, but also in his timetable for each of us individually. Now, in order for us to have that kind of faith and not be bruised and battered, we must allow, more than we do now, for the fact that the Lord's timetable must take account, one, of our agency and the agency of other people, two, his merciful long-suffering which he extends to us, and three, the need for Christ to hold all things together. In the comforting words of the prophet Joseph Smith, God has from the foundation of the world, brothers and sisters, made ample provision to bring all his purposes to pass, even though at times we may be puzzled and perplexed. So it is, your lives, your dates, your courtships, your marriages, your families, your residence halls, your apartments, your institute classes constitute currently the sample of humanity which God has given you. We are each other's clinical material, and we make a mistake when we disregard that sober fact. No wonder, therefore, we feel stress at times. This wise and insightful man, after whom the Brigham Young University is named, said this: there are no two faces alike, no two persons tempered alike. We are tried with each other, and large drafts are made upon our patience, forbearance, charity, and goodwill. In short, Brigham continues, upon all the higher and godlike qualities of our nature. Now, you're going to have days when people make a large draft on your patience, when they lay claim to long suffering that you may feel they don't quite deserve. And this is part of the chemistry that goes on in discipleship, if we're serious about it, in which, in fact, we are each other's clinical material. So within these circles of influence, you can strive to carry out all the dimensions of the second great commandment, including giving praise, commendation, and occasional correction. And so it's good for us to develop further our relevant skills. Paul prescribed, however, quote, speaking the truth in love. There's something about it when people know that we love them that convoys, accompanies, helps something to get through. It may be to a person who doesn't like compliments. It may be to a person who can't stand any sort of suggestion or reproof. But if we speak the truth in love, there is a much greater chance that what we say will find its mark in the hearts and the minds of other people. And you and I can sense when people speak to us in love. I never have any question, for instance, about my wife, Colleen, when she gives me suggestions. I do not regard them as convenient. But I never have to stop and question her motives or decode the communication. I know she loves me. And I let come inside, however inconvenient it may be, what she's telling me. And so it is when we do, as Paul says, and speak the truth in love. Isn't it interesting that Jesus was the great praise giver? Whether to the centurion, or as already observed, to the woman of Samaria, or to Hiram Smith, or to the saints at Thyatira. Much more often, we can give others the garment of praise. There are so many people, brothers and sisters, with no such clothing in their wardrobes, maybe a t-shirt. They shiver for want of a little praise. And meanwhile, each of us has far more opportunities for bestowing deserved praise than we ever use. How long since you've done that? Probably today for many of you. Maybe too long for some of you. It's important, therefore, for us to ask ourselves, can we give and receive correction as well as giving and receiving commendation? We're cautioned by Paul, interestingly enough, not to reprove others too much so that they are, quote, swallowed up with overmuch sorrow. Brother Brigham, ever practical as well as spiritual, said we should never reprove beyond the capacity of our healing balm to reach out to the person reproved. Now, the context in which your discipleship is developing and is underway reminds me of what Joseph Smith was told in connection with the impending Civil War in America. Ye know not the hearts of the men in your land, your own land. We can live pretty cloistered lives without realizing it. We can be unaware of larger and subtle trends which are developing. For instance, the time in which you live is one of moral decline in many respects. This decline has been deep, it's been steep, and has occurred in the space of not many years. Meanwhile, today's cultural gurus have you in their crosshairs as they promote in various ways the proclivities of the natural man and the natural woman. They will push, entice, and lure you accordingly, using all of the secular caresses. Resist, for you are not only precious per se, but you also constitute the young cadre of the kingdom of God. Now, as I near the last portion of my remarks, I'd like to share with you several aphorisms with some illustrations, squeezed out of experience, and hopefully some inspiration. You'll appreciate from your own experience those lines in the Book of Mormon about how we sometimes cannot speak the smallest part which we feel. I'm going to try anyway. Number one, in times of darkness, remember there is a difference between passing local cloud cover and general darkness. May I illustrate at the suggestion of my wife? I should have never showed my pig ribbons at General Conference. Ever since then, she's wanted me to think about a visual aid. When I was in action in the spring of 1945, as a not too effective and very frightened young infantryman on Okinawa, I sometimes sent home what were called V-mails. These we could write out on a little sheet of paper, such as I now hold up. They're really not much more than a postcard, but they're the best we could manage in foxholes. My father kindly saved all my letters from the service and all of my letters in the mission field. On one of those V-mails, I noted that I had blessed my own sacrament in a foxhole. I certainly felt better. I tried to look at the big picture of life, and everything seems okay. In another V-mail, please don't worry. I'll be okay. I'm in good hands, capital G and H. In another little V-mail, today is Sunday. I have tried to make it a point to know so I can bless my sacrament. Otherwise, it's just another day. And in another, I had a sea ration biscuit and rainwater for my sacrament. That proves it is not the ingredients, but the spirit. It was wonderful. The mud is terrible here. Many things have strengthened my faith, but I can hardly wait to go on a mission. I was still 18. I've searched the letters carefully, and there isn't anything profound or greatly wise in them. Nevertheless, I express my gratitude to the Lord and to my parents for training that caused me to want to partake of the sacrament and to begin to think firmly of a mission in my future. Aphorism number two. Signs, if they are not supported by the righteous life and the continued influence of the Holy Ghost, have a short shelf life. Indeed, one of the repetitive ironies, brothers and sisters, of religious history is that those who are the first to demand signs are usually the first to discount or to forget them. Such was the case with some ancient Nephites who demanded signs at the time of the birth of Jesus. They had to be on schedule, as you recall. The wonders and the signs finally came, and all the disbelievers fell to the earth. Yet within no more than three years, quote, the people began to forget those signs and began to disbelieve all which they had heard and seen. Please cultivate the gift of the Holy Ghost and have it be constant with you. Number three, pure charity is most elegant when it is expressed personally and quietly, and when it is not a ritual expression of an assignment. Number four, never mistake a fashionable tide for the sea itself. Though real and dangerous, the Gulf of Misery is not the entire ocean. He who created the vast oceans will help us to navigate all the tricky tides and gulfs. Besides, if we're too concerned with the fashions of the world, whatever they may be, intellectually and otherwise, Paul has reassured us that the fashion of the world will pass away. So many trendies who live in our time oscillate over the obsolescent without quite realizing it. Number five, firmly determine the direction in which you will face toward the Lord, and then let the secular spin masters do their thing. Your hearts and your heads will not be turned by their ceaseless and clever spinning, however they may try, and try they will. And you must determine the direction in which you face. Number six, we cannot expect to live in a time when men's hearts will fail them, except the faithful experience a few fibrillations themselves. We won't be immune from feelings that go, so to speak, with these fibrillations. Number seven, though our view of eternity is reasonably clear, it is often our view of the next mile which may be obscured. Hence the need for the constancy of the gift of the Holy Ghost. I think you will see this a number of times in your lives, where you have cast your minds forward and are fixed on the things of eternity, and all of that is proper and good, but there's some fog and obscurity in the next 100 yards. And you can make it through, but don't be surprised if it's the near-term thing through which you must pass as a result of your faith in the long-term things. Number eight, how can we expect to overcome the world if we are too insulated from its trials and challenges? This is going to mean that you will experience at times what might be called some redemptive turbulence. Think, for instance, of the Master and the roiling Sea of Galilee. The marvelous King James translation, they were tossed by the wind boisterous and contrary. And the anguished cry of his followers, as in the lyrics we sing, Master, the tempest is raging. Yet that tempest actually occurred on a tiny little sea that's 12 miles by 7. Nevertheless, for that moment, Galilee constituted the real world for those anxious disciples. So it is with the sectors of our lives. The sea may be roiling at times with waves of emotion, such as when one is offended, or by billows of anger, or more commonly, by self-pity that threatens to swallow us up. Then for us too, the calming of the Master becomes crucial. Remember how it was that after Christ and Peter came back into the ship, the wind ceased. He can and does that for us if we will let him. And it doesn't matter how small our Galilee may seem, the boisterousness and the tempest will at times rage, and the remedy is still the same. Number nine, as Elder Mark Peterson warned, adulation can be our ruination. As one looks at Jesus again the perfect example. There is no incident wherein Jesus ever played to the gallery or curried favor or praise. Neither did he ever take an indulgent dip in the pool of self-pity. I can't find it. Nor did he ever know the intoxication that comes from recognition. For us, however, such tippling is not entirely unknown among us. Unlike Jesus, most of us are familiar with the fruit of that vine. This addicting nectar of recognition is not prohibited specifically in Section 89, but it is elsewhere. We are most likely to imbibe that nectar, by the way, when we feel underwhelmed or unappreciated. It's then that we may frequent the saloon of self-pity. One of the great things we can do for each other is to stay away from that place. Hence the stress tonight on deserved commendation and the kind of love that is so precious. Well, that's enough aphorisms for one evening. As we draw to a close, how wonderful it is, and we've all had these experiences, when we can gather in circles, large or small, of friendship with shared gospel values. And so sharing is like gathering around conversational bonfires that grow warm and bright and glow against the horizon. You will find the memories of these bonfires will achieve a lastingness, not of what you wore, or of whom you dated, or of what the menu was, but rather because of the shared expressions of love and testimony. Especially helpful has been to me, at least I think it is for you, are the memories of those individuals and friends who have exemplified for you and me by the way in which they strive so steadily to wear the whole armor of God. These special moments, one-on-one, small groups, corridors, hallways, wherever, do something so subtle for us, brothers and sisters, we're scarcely aware that it is happening. They help to further define our relationships with the Lord and with each other. It's often the one-liners that come from these special moments that have such a long shelf life and help us long after the dispersal of those friends has occurred. Meanwhile, we remain responsible to develop and to use our capacity to love. I turn to President Young again. He said, the principle of love within us is an attribute of deity, and it is placed within us to be dispensed independently according to our will. We decide how we express love. And then this bottom line from Brigham. The Latter-day Saints have got to learn that the interest of their brethren is their own interest, or they never can be saved in the celestial kingdom of God. So profound, so powerful. And again, in the relationships of which we speak tonight, the mentoring, the tutoring, the commending, and occasionally the correcting is part of that. Every one of us here has ample clinical opportunities to develop our capacity to love. Many of these opportunities, however, are like people. If we're not careful, they can pass us by unnoticed. Fortunately, in addition to these bonfires, the metaphor, there are blessed individual reveries that come to us in life. These are heartfelt moments when we're reflective and they touch us deeply, but they are so fleeting. The day will come, brothers and sisters, when these reveries will not only be touching and heartfelt, but everlasting in their splendor. But for now, they're exceedingly brief, and we are left to press forward. Of course, we need reflective leisure to ponder. But if there were too much of it, or if these moments were too prolonged, they would soon dissolve and lose their spiritual symmetry. So the reveries come, but they are brief. And then it's back to class in the curriculum the Lord has for each of us. So for you, in the cacophony of driving on a freeway or in the bustle of university hallways, your opportunities now may seem somewhat limited. You may even yearn, in the midst of the hecticness, you know, to be far from the madding crowd, but they are your clinical material. The tilt of your soul, brothers and sisters, during your young adult years and your university days can further shape all the days that follow. But if you become too insulated, too encrusted, too self-contained, too self-concerned, those patterns will end up constraining you like invisible barriers and borders in the days and years ahead. Stretch. Reach for that kind of developmental discipleship that will take you beyond where you thought you could go. Isn't it marvelous that in the hopefulness of the gospel, as happy as you have been in certain moments of your life, the happiest days lie ahead. Isn't it interesting that in the moments when you have felt most illuminated, the brightest days lie ahead? And the blessings of the Lord and the world to come, and some in this life too, can take you far beyond where you thought you could go. I should like, in closing, to bear my testimony to you that if you will make allowance in your testimonies for the ways in which the restoration will push and even crowd you at times because of the rapidity of the events that come upon us, if you are never reluctant to be part of that restoration and its unrollingness, you will find yourself wafted in space and time and in your spiritual development again far beyond where you thought you could go. Events will come along which will more sharply define the restoration for the human family. And the need will be for mentors and tutors to help people understand the significance of what they have heard and what they see. And finally, to have this sense that as we worship God the Father and His Son Jesus Christ, God has all of the capacity He needs to save His children. And in one sense, you and I may say, what can we give God who seems to have everything? The one thing we can give Him that He does not have and that He will not take is to give to Him our wills in that act of spiritual submissiveness in which, like Jesus, the perfect mentor, we let our wills be swallowed up in the will of the Father. That's a gift you can give that He awaits from all of us. To that end, I bear my witness to you, not only that Jesus lives, but in my feeble way, at least some indications tonight of how He lives. And the great encouragement, which is also a directive. What manner of men and women ought you to be? Verily I say unto you, even as I am. In that discipleship, there is joy unbounded that lies ahead. And we can and should tolerate such mentoring and tutoring as may be necessary to get us where we must go. Yours is the generation that can roll back the borders of this kingdom and influence for good in the world such as has never been before. And the work proceeds apace on both sides of the veil. I debated whether to share this with you in closing, but I think I shall. I have mentioned Okinawa, and by now you've forgiven the autobiographical addendum that I have given to you. There was a young man from Lindell, Utah, whom I met in World War II, Dean Nielsen. He'd been a student leader down at Delta High, as I recall. My memory of him was just what I've told you. He was a special young man who strove to put the whole armor of God on him. I loved him for his sweetness and his innocence, and was deeply saddened when he was killed on Okinawa, unwed. Family in doubt for 30 days about what had happened to him. I then, and I now say, the mentoring, the tutoring Lord, about whom I have attempted to speak tonight, has since that very day used the abundant gifts and talents in the spirit world of Dean Nielsen. Just as surely as if he had been allowed to remain here, one of the rendezvous, therefore, to which I look forward is to see my friend again and thank him for being part of the kind of bonfire that burns so brightly, in which he, in his fundamental goodness, exemplified for me and others. We have miles to go before we sleep, and rendezvous to keep, of which for me, this is one. Enclosed in the marvelous plan of salvation, knowing that the mentoring Lord brings us along on each side of the veil because he loves us. And the sooner we can submit our wills to the Father as he did, the greater will be the divine delight and the joy in us, of which I testify in the holy name of Jesus Christ. Amen.
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1: Welcome to the General Conference podcast from The Church of Jesus Christ of Latter-day Saints. 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This week, these messages also connect with the Come Follow Me topics of trusting, obeying, and rejoicing in the Lord. Today, we'll listen to the message, Is the Plan Working?, from Elder Adrian Ochoa of the 70. As you listen, consider writing down spiritual impressions that God is sending directly to you to help you in your day-to-day life.
3: Is the plan working? Recently, I had a conversation with a young adult who served a mission several years ago and was now involved in his professional work. In some ways, his life was going well, but his faith was in decline. He was sinking into a sea of doubt about the Savior and his church. He explained that he wasn't receiving the blessings he expected from the restored gospel. He didn't feel that the plan of happiness was working in his life. My message today is for all those who might have similar feelings. I speak to those who at one time failed to sing the song of redeeming love, but did not feel so now. Our Heavenly Father has prepared a wonderful plan for our eternal happiness. But when life does not unfold the way we hoped, it might seem that the plan is not working. Perhaps we feel the way Jesus' disciples felt when they were in a ship, in the midst of the sea, tossed with waves, for the wind was contrary. Then, very early in the morning, Jesus went unto them walking on the sea. And when the disciples saw him walking on the sea, they were troubled, and they cried out of fear. But straightway, Jesus spake unto them, saying, "Be of good cheer, it is I, be not afraid." And Peter answered him and said, "Lord, if it be thou, bid me come unto thee on the water." And he said, "Come." And when Peter was come down out of the ship, he walked on the water to go to Jesus. But when he saw the wind boisterous, he was afraid, and beginning to sink, he cried, "Lord, save me." And immediately Jesus stretched forth his hand and caught him, and said unto him, "O thou of little faith, wherefore didst thou doubt?" Could I share with you three principles I learned from Peter? I pray that these principles might help anyone who feels that the plan of happiness isn't working in their lives. First, act in faith in Jesus Christ. I am in awe of Peter's faith. At Jesus' simple invitation to come, he left his storm-tossed ship. He seemed to know that if Jesus Christ invited him to do something, he could do it. Peter trusted the Savior more than he trusted his boat. And that faith gave him power to act with courage during a stressful, frightening situation. Peter's faith reminds me of an experience that I heard from Elder Jose L. Alonso. Shortly after Elder Alonso's son passed away, leaving a family with young children, Elder Alonso overheard the children talking. "What are we going to do?" they asked. A 5-year-old daughter answered, "Daddy is okay. He's preaching the gospel of Jesus Christ." Like Peter, this little girl saw beyond her challenges and trusted in Jesus Christ and his atonement. Faith in the Savior brings peace and the strength to move forward. If you look back on your life, I believe you will see that you have exercised faith many times. Joining the church is an act of faith. Speaking with Heavenly Father in prayer is an act of faith. Reading the scriptures is an act of faith. Listening to my message in this general conference is an act of faith. As President Russell M. Nelson has said, "Do not minimize the faith you already have." Another lesson I learned from Peter is this: in times of trouble, turn to Jesus Christ right away. As he walked toward the Savior, Peter was frightened by the wind and began to sink. But when Peter realized what was happening, he did not try to tread water in his own swimming back to the ship. Rather than let go of his faith in Christ, he held on more tightly, crying, "Lord, save me." And immediately Jesus stretched forth his hand and caught him. All of us face boisterous winds that can shake our faith and cause us to sink. When this happens, please remember that Heavenly Father's plan of happiness has another name: the plan of redemption. The plan was not for us to glide easily through life, never stumbling, never sinking, with a smile always on our face. Heavenly Father knew that we would need to be redeemed

when we need the plan the most. In those moments, follow the example of Peter. Turn to the Savior right away. Now is the time and the day of your salvation. Do not procrastinate the day of your repentance. No matter where we are and where we have been, repentance is the way forward. Percy Nelson has taught, and I quote, "Nothing is more liberating, more ennobling, or more crucial to our individual progression than is a regular daily focus on repentance. Whether you are diligently moving along the covenant path, have slipped or stepped from the covenant path, or can't even see the path from where you are now, I plead to you to repent, experience the strengthening power of daily repentance, of doing and being a little better each day." Close quote. Coming into Christ means more than just thinking about Him or talking about Him or even loving Him. It means following Him. It means living the way He teaches us to live. And for all of us, that means repenting without delay. One of my daughters used to work at the Missionary Training Center. She told me of an elder she taught who'd confided in her that he wasn't sure the Book of Mormon was true. He had prayed and prayed for a spiritual witness, but he received no answer. My daughter prayed to know what she should do to help this missionary. The impressions she received was that the scriptures were not given only so we can read them and obtain a testimony. They were also given to teach us to help the commandments of God. My daughter shared this thought with the missionary. Later, she saw this missionary again, looking much happier. He told her that he had finally received a testimony that the Book of Mormon is true. He knew that this witness came because he was making a greater effort to do what the Book of Mormon teaches. Let us follow Peter's example of turning to the Savior during times of trouble. Follow Jesus Christ instead of relying on your own wisdom and strength. No matter how long you've been trying to tread water without Him, it's never too late to reach out to Him. The plan works. A third principle I learned from Peter and his experience is this: humble yourself before the Lord, and He will lift you up to greater things. Peter has shown faith both in walking on the water and searching out to the Savior when he needed help. Even so, the Savior saw in Peter the potential for so much more. "O thou of little faith," he said, "wherefore didst thou doubt?" Peter could have resented this rebuke, but he accepted it humbly. He continued to seek greater faith in Jesus Christ. Through many additional faith-building experiences, some of them very, very difficult, Peter eventually became the rock-solid leader the Lord needed him to be. He accomplished great things in the Lord's service. What great things does the Lord want you to accomplish? Is His church, or in His church and kingdom, there are many opportunities to serve and minister to others as the Savior did. He wants you to be part of His great work. Never will the plan of happiness become more real to you than when you are helping others to live it. At Building My Own Faith, these words of Alma were life-changing. "Blessed are they who humble themselves without being compelled to be humble.

0: Let us humbly put ourselves in a position where Jesus can lift us, lead us, and make the most of our abilities. I testify that the plan of happiness works. It was created by your Heavenly Father who loves you. It works because Jesus Christ overcame sin and death through his atonement. Come unto him, follow him, and immediately shall the great plan of redemption be brought about unto you. In the name of Jesus Christ. Amen.
1: That was Elder Adrian Ochoa's talk, Is the Plan Working?, from the Saturday afternoon session of the 192nd Annual General Conference of the Church of Jesus Christ of Latter-day Saints in April 2022. 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

0: We welcome you to our program, Past Impressions. I'm Brent Topp, your host, Chair of the Department of Church History and Doctrine. And in this program today, we are honored to have as our guest Dr. Susan Easton Black, Professor of Church History and Doctrine at Brigham Young University. Susan is a gifted teacher and noted author and historian, has written scores of books on church historical subjects, and has a particular love for Nauvoo. And so as we talk about Nauvoo on Past Impressions, our program where we study the history of the Church of Jesus Christ of Latter-day Saints, the people, places, events, and key issues associated with that church, today we are going to talk about the University of the City of Nauvoo. It is probably something that most of our listeners don't know an awful lot about, and we're so grateful, Susan, to have you here today to talk with us about this important period of church history.
1: Thank you, Brent. It's wonderful to be here.
0: Well, Susan, tell us about why the Latter-day Saints in Nauvoo desired to establish a university. It seems rather strange and somewhat frontier America in the 1840s to have a university. Tell us about what brought this about and why this is so significant in LDS church history.
1: As early as 1840 at a general conference, so that's where it all begins, general conference, a man named John C. Bennett was appointed to a committee to draft a bill that would incorporate the city of Nauvoo. And he was appointed to be the delegate, actually, to urge the passage of such a bill through the legislature. The bill that will actually incorporate the city was called the Nauvoo Charter and was signed into law on 17th of December, 1840, by Governor Thomas Carlin. It's interesting, the Nauvoo Charter actually did three important things. One was to establish Nauvoo as a city. The second, to establish a legion for defending the city. And finally, to establish the first city university that would be the first city university in the state of Illinois.
0: Interesting. And that's amazing that charter gave that authority to the municipality to have those things. But within the theology of the LDS Church and education is so important. So it wasn't like this was the first school that we had. Tell us about Latter-day Saints' belief in education and the value and those things that set up for having a university in Nauvoo.
1: Thank you. If we were to trace back theology, we know that Joseph Smith was commanded by God to teach one another the doctrines of the kingdom. So as we look at Doctrine and Covenants, section 88, verse 78, Joseph was told to instruct more perfectly in theory and principle, in doctrine, in the law of the gospel, in all things that pertain unto the kingdom of God. So Joseph and his followers were commanded to learn both things in heaven as well as on the earth. So it starts early. You can see private schools being established in Kirtland to educate the children. We see not only in Ohio, but Missouri, home shops, barns were used for academic instructions. Names that come to the fore of teachers during that early period: Eliza R. Snow taught the basics, reading, writing, and arithmetic. Orson Hyde, he taught English. You get an M.C. Davis, he opens a singing school. So from Ohio to Kansas City to Independence to far west Missouri, you can find Latter-day Saints teaching, students attending. You can even find School of the Prophets for adult males. But you'd find for adults, several of the adults that joined the church still struggled with the basics of reading, writing, and arithmetic. And it wasn't until you hit Illinois where you get an organized structure that will bring in the adults as well as children in a learning situation within the church.
0: What was the norm in the 1840s, would you say, with regards to state-sponsored education? And so here we are providing them an opportunity both for children and for adults. But what is going on in areas outside of Nauvoo? What would it be like for other people in other places in education?
1: Well, for example, if we were to look strictly at the state of Illinois, you could look at the time and you'd say 1 in 6 children were given an opportunity for any kind of education. And what it was viewed was that children were the workforce, and to attend school meant that they had idle time. And so parents weren't actually willing to send their children off to be taught even the basics because they viewed them as so needed around mm-hmm. the home, the farm.
0: Mm-hmm. So now we come to Nauvoo, and the charter gives them the authority to establish a city university of Nauvoo. And we've talked a little bit about the value within our religious beliefs of education and seeking after the intelligence, which is light and truth. Why don't we talk about the actual University of Nauvoo and tell us about some of the administrators and the people that were involved with this enterprise, and tell us about what they did and so forth.
1: Okay, this university structure was different than we view universities today, which typically are educating adults. The university structure of Nauvoo actually had an adult component, secondary education, as well as elementary. Mm-hmm. So it covered all levels as to kind of key players where you'd say involved in it. The University of the City of Nauvoo was very administrative heavy. In fact, we can name 77 officials where you could look, say, at a typical school and you'd say, well, there's one principal and, and here are the teachers. But they actually had a chancellor, they had a registrar, they had a board of regents consisting of 23 people. So you get, as your first chancellor, is this John C. Bennett. William Law is the registrar. And among the 23 men that are called to the Board of Regents, you've got Joseph Smith, Sidney Rigdon, Hiram Smith, Daniel H. Wells, Newell K. Whitney, people that are often talked about in church history for other responsibilities.
0: Interesting. 77 administrators.
1: 77. You eventually get wardens. You get the certificate people trying to okay teachers. So you've got very, very high administrative component.
0: Interesting. Today on Past Impressions, we're speaking with Professor Susan Black from Brigham Young University, Professor of Church History and Doctrine. Susan, you've explained to us about the Nauvoo Charter and the establishment of the University of Nauvoo, and you identified that it had three components to it, adults and secondary and then primary education for children as well. Why don't you describe for us what goes on in each of those areas and what is happening in Nauvoo with the University of Nauvoo?
1: All right. I'll start first, Brent, with the university level, where we think typical university adults. Classes were held at first in loosely knit campus, where you'd say there's an upper campus and a lower campus, but there were no specific buildings. Mm-hmm. So you'd say they're held in homes, they're held in barns, they're held in shops. Classes would be. But eventually, as you get the structures of the concert hall and even the Nauvoo Temple, the 70s hall, classes were held on that. And they always said we have a lower campus, which is down on the flats.
0: Okay.
1: And then we have the upper campus, which is more where you see the business district today in Nauvoo. Serving as professors, you have Orson Spencer that mm-hmm. becomes pretty important out west.
0: That's right.
1: And you get a Sidney Rigdon. Gustavus Hills is a music man, but no one at the kind of adult level part of the university had a bigger impact than Orson Pratt. Mm. I thought I'd share with you a list of his courses, which I know I'd choke through, but he actually taught students algebra, trigonometry, geometry, surveying, navigation, various parts of calculus. He presented lectures on astronomy, chemistry, foreign language, and philosophy.
0: Wow.
1: So you look at the man.
0: Those are university courses, yeah.
1: They are. Sidney Rigdon did mostly English literature. Well, you begin to look. You might find it interesting that the professors received a modest salary. And what they received from their classes actually came from the land taxes on homes there in Nauvoo, much like you'd see state university.
2: A property tax today. Yeah.
1: It was anticipated that as a result, they received 50 cents to $1 for each course they taught. Then if you were to look, well, what about these classes? Did they matriculate the students through freshman, sophomore kind of thing? They actually never put in place a type of curriculum that led towards graduation. And so you could never say you graduated from the University of Nauvoo, but they did award honorary master's degrees. And one of the men, I think it's pretty interesting, that received an honorary law degree, you know, from the University of Nauvoo was John Wentworth. Where we always think of the letter sent to him that included the Articles of Faith. He actually was one of our great recipients and one of the very few to receive such a prestigious degree. At one point, they formed a committee to raise subscriptions to construct these multiple university buildings. And by 1845, they indicated they had enough money to do so. But at the very time, it's a time that they're starting to face mobs, and any building for seniors, adults, never did happen on that university structure.
0: Interesting. Well, what about for the ages 14 through 18, what we might call our seminary or ages or our high school ages, the young men, young women? What was going on in their educational pursuits in Nauvoo?
1: Well, they actually did have the secondary level, and interesting, they called it seminary.
0: Interesting.
1: So you'd say the beginning, your main teachers there are a man named Joseph Cole and his sister Adelia. They did build a building that was a seminary building. And I always thought, oh, wouldn't it be wonderful? It was reconstructed with all our other seminary buildings. But it was located one block northeast of the Nauvoo Temple on Wells Street. And for them, the curriculum, they actually used a curriculum that was popular in New England secondary schools. And for these kind of more teenage type, they were taught Latin, Greek, English, grammar, writing, mathematics, bookkeeping, geography. But it's interesting, attendance at the secondary schools, attendance, we don't have any records. So we don't have records of faculty other than just a handful of secondary teachers, nor do we have who are the students that attended those secondary schools. But we know the building was in place, and we actually know what was taught.
0: Now, Susan, you know the records of Nauvoo probably as well as anyone. Do we have many contemporary accounts of either adults or the teenagers going to school? Do they ever refer to it in their journals or things like that?
1: Right. The adults refer to the attendance at the university level adult. Mm-hmm. We can't find teenagers at this point that are writing about secondary. But actually, when we come down to the elementary, we can name all the teachers, and we can almost name 1,500 students.
0: Wow. Well, why do you think the difference there? I mean, why is there such a dearth of information about that seminary age group?
1: Well, I think at the seminary level, it does not appear that you got paid by the attendance of your students.
0: Okay.
1: But at the elementary level, the teachers had to write, here's the name of the student, and they put a P for present and an A for absent each day that they attended. And that determined the wage of the teacher. So the teacher was motivated to keep the records, and then you get the Latter-day Saints actually carried those records west.
0: Interesting. You're listening to the Mormon Channel of the Church of Jesus Christ of Latter-day Saints. Today we're talking about the University of the City of Nauvoo with Professor Susan Easton Black. And Susan, we talked a little bit about the university level, the adults. We've talked a little bit about how little we know about the seminary levels, grades 9 through 12 that we would have. And so that leads us now to the primary education, or what is called the common school. Why don't you tell us a little bit about the education of children in Nauvoo?
1: Okay, the education of children was free. And it didn't matter which church you attended, whether LDS or another church in the area. So free public schooling was provided through the common schools from first to eighth grade. And actually, each ward within Nauvoo built a schoolhouse. And so you've got a specific place that children would be going.
0: Was it arranged geographically according to the wards then?
1: Right. Okay. So wards were a political division at first in town. And so it was a geographic where you lived, you attended school number one, number two, and so forth.
0: So when we go to Nauvoo today and we go to the Pendleton Schoolhouse, would that be representative of a ward school then?
1: Well, Pendleton, that schoolhouse would represent a private school, and we'll talk about those, kind of like our charter private schools today. But the schoolhouse was actually a pretty substantial building.
0: Okay.
1: We can name 35 teachers, and it's interesting. None of the teachers that we can find received a kind of formal education, but each of them had to pass a competency exam and receive a teaching certificate. And we have some of those certificates have survived that we have today. But basically, if you could pass the certificate and show proficiency in teaching, you are guaranteed employment in Nauvoo. And it's interesting, for a teacher to get that certificate, she had to receive the approval of two local trustees, three wardens, two examiners, two inspectors, and the 23 members of the Board of Regents.
0: Wow, that is impressive.
1: I'm not sure all of us could pass that. But for the students who attended classes then at the kind of common school, they were taught Greek, Latin, Spanish, and French.
0: Interesting.
1: You could tell the church was going to move out beyond our borders, and as well as the basics, reading, writing, arithmetic. And it's interesting, they had prescribed textbooks. But if you look over the textbook, the one subject missing was in the elementary school, they never taught history.
0: Why? That is very, very fascinating.
1: So, board members, the reason they concluded no teaching of history, even though Spanish and French were offered, the reason for no teaching of history is they actually believe that history immortalized the worst men and failed to recognize the praiseworthy. And thus, history was omitted
0: so
1: from the curriculum.
0: So just the whole curriculum, you didn't deal with history at all? Or?
1: No, can you imagine? Okay, so if you looked, you can imagine soon there are too many children for the number of school buildings, and you go back to the home barn shop kind of holding schools. As far as what was inside, you had backless benches, you had writing tables, a teacher's desk, a fireplace or stove, and depending on the weather, you either wanted to be close or far away from that. And you'd say anything like a map or a globe or a chart was uncommon, and most of the students were expected to memorize. So whether it's memorize spelling, memorize long lists, and to keep students interested, if you kind of matriculated from grade to grade, students received a paper certificate. This became really a prized possession, even
0: to have the certificate that you'd completed this curriculum minus history.
1: Right.
0: And I want to go back. Something that just triggered in my mind as you talk about the teachers that were hired, I guess you would say, that had to demonstrate their competency as teachers and their mastery of certain subjects. Well, was it the Board of Regents, those 77 administrators that determined that competency, or was there something that would be more what we might say state board certified or something like that? Was it totally local?
1: It's totally local. In other words, if you were to look at certification requirements for even teaching these young children, much higher than you'd ever find on a state level.
0: Really?
1: In other words, they wanted incredible teaching. But what you find, you realize, like today, some parents like to send their children to a public education that is free, but others actually prefer the private teachers. So private teachers, they received no city money. And so they needed to actually advertise themselves, and they often held school in their homes. And some had a musical talent, others had other talents, but they had no one certifying how good they were on any given subject. But it's amazing. We had as many private teachers in Nauvoo as we had common school teacher. And a private teacher could be considered someone teaching music.
0: Mm-hmm. Susan, as we've talked about all the different levels, the adults, the primary or the seminary age kids is what they called it, and the primary education. We've talked about what it took to become a teacher in the school system in Nauvoo, and it caused me to wonder, how would the Nauvoo school system be different than other schools in Hancock County or in Adams County in Iowa? What would be different about Nauvoo education and elsewhere?
1: The difference between Nauvoo and, say, the county that Nauvoo was a part of, or even looking over through the state of Illinois, Nauvoo was organized.
0: Okay.
1: And Nauvoo had requirements. You'd say other places kind of remind me of our days in Kirtland, where, or even in Missouri, where some person would start a school and then another, and then it would last a few days. Actually, most of the schools just went through the winter months, and sometimes not even that. So you look at Nauvoo, and what you really see is a great desire on the part of Latter-day Saints to educate themselves. And obviously, they did a good job. I mean, years later, every man of the battalion could sign his name, you know, find another eunuch that could do that.
0: That's right.
1: So it not only blessed the lives of the adults, but it blessed the next generation growing up that would just have opportunities open to them that, say, their contemporaries in Hancock County would never have.
0: And you know, and I think it stems back to those theological principles and the revelations that I think that we see even today, the importance of education to Latter-day Saints is more than practical. It's truly religious. I was also fascinated as you talked about the men and women teachers, and why don't we talk a little bit about what we might call today gender equity? Were they paid the same, and were there predominantly women teachers versus men teachers? Tell us a little bit about the differences between men and women as the teachers.
1: You can't find a woman at the University of Nauvoo that's teaching adults.
0: Interesting.
1: Where you'd say, not even Eliza R. Snow. She's got children of, you know, prophets and leaders of the church, but she's not teaching adult courses. What you do find is that there are many more women teaching at the elementary level than men. And there could be several reasons. One, they're competent.
0: Yeah.
1: You could go for that. But the bottom line goes like this. If you hired a woman, she could receive half to two-thirds the salary of a male teacher. And so there was not equity.
0: Now, in our 21st century sensitivities, we would say, oh, that is terribly unfair. That's awful. That shouldn't have been. Was that pretty common of the day, though? Was
1: That is very common of the day. In other words, the typical man could be a farmer. He could earn $2 a day during the time period. And for a woman, you know, she might make money. They had a straw hat association in Nauvoo, and she might make money doing that. But actually, it was considered, although less than a man, it was a pretty good wage for a woman at the time.
0: So it wasn't what we would call today discriminatory. It was just a pervasive culture that's the way it was.
1: It was just the culture how it was.
0: Well, how were they paid?
1: They are actually paid in cash.
0: Okay.
1: And just like at the university level for professors, their money was received from the taxes on land. And then the individual teacher made money by the number of students he or she had and their attendance. Did they come every day? So when a child was sick, if you're a teacher, you would not only worry for the child, but perhaps could you pay your bills that much?
0: Oh, wow. Well, I'm glad we don't do that today at BYU. Susan would be paid a lot because she has lots of students and everybody wants to be in your classes. So,
1: thanks.
0: Well, let's talk a little bit about as Nauvoo is coming to an end, You mentioned that they had raised money or had were going to build buildings, but then with the persecution and the upcoming exodus. But what do we learn now about education for the saints stemming from Nauvoo that reaches out westward and follows Brigham Young to the west? So what is the legacy, I guess you would say, of the University of the City of Nauvoo?
1: Well, obviously, the legacy, eventually you get BYU, University of Deseret. I think the part that was the most disappointing in my study, I decided to follow each of the people to see if they chose to follow Brigham Young out west. In other words, you're more educated, at least the ones that we can name by name. I was disappointed to find that out of those 70-plus administrators, only 56 went west. Out of the common school teachers, which were in the 30, 58% went west. Out of private school teachers, almost the same number, 45% went west. Out of almost 1,500 students, only 36% went west. So what it says is you have to be wise with your education. You know, truth must edify. So despite the fact that even children could speak,
0: French and Spanish,
1: you know, knew
0: Latin
1: something,
0: and, yeah.
1: right, that you need to make sure that whatever education you get, that it serves you well. And I'm pretty serious about that. Truth must edify.
0: Right.
1: And the teacher just can't be talking and the person not internalize, and that teacher needs to know who they are, where they're going, and with teaching, you're taking students on that journey. And if that journey isn't leading you to somewhere wonderful, such as choosing to follow a prophet, you're in trouble.
0: Now, wouldn't you say, though, there were lots of other issues involved besides just education? It wasn't like that they were just getting smarter and decided not to go. When you mention some of the administrators, we talk about John C. Bennett and William Law and
1: Sidney Rigdon coming in.
0: We have lots of other issues going on there.
1: Lots of voices.
0: And so those children, when we speak of those children, the percentage, those are attached to those families that are coming to oppose the prophet Joseph Smith later on because of other issues as well. So, you know, one of the things that I find fascinating about education and in light of what you've just shared with us is that it's very strong today that Latter-day Saints, the more educated they become, the more faithful they become, not the other way around.
1: Right. You do see that statistic. And, you know, I think it's a message for me in the classroom. I think it's a message maybe for all teachers that that truth does edify and that we have a responsibility.
0: Yeah.
1: As we teach, we mold.
0: Yeah. And, you know, President Kimball used to use that term education for eternity. And I think as Latter-day Saints, we've talked about the theological implications of it, that whatever degree of intelligence we attain unto in this life will rise with us in the resurrection. We recognize that education is not just to help me to become a better person in mortality or to earn a better living, but it is actually something that's going to go with me and help me through all eternity. We're grateful for you today, Susan, to share with us about the educational system of Nauvoo. We hope that our listeners will join us again in the future for other programs on past impressions where we study the history of the Church of Jesus Christ of Latter-day Saints. And so we hope that you will join us again. And thank you, Sister Black, for educating us about education.
1: Thank you. It's been a delight to be here.

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1: It's 1921. A small contingent of Armenian saints in Turkey struggle to flee the violence aimed at them following World War I. With faith and the fasting of church members in Utah, these brave souls escape to Syria. Across the ocean in Canada, the saints build a temple on a hill in Cardston. In both circumstances, sincere offerings of beauty lift the church. These diverse stories are next in Chapter 15, No Greater Reward. This is Saints Volume 3, the podcast.
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3: And I'm James Perry.
2: Joining us today is Emily Utt, a curator in the Church History Department, and James Goldberg, a writer and historian. Thank you both for joining us today. We're so excited to have you both on the podcast.
4: It's good to be here.
5: Thanks for having us.
2: Emily, listeners may recognize you from previous podcasts and from a video published by the church last year talking about the opening of the Salt Lake Temple capstone. Can you tell us more about what you do in your job?
5: Sure. So I work in the Historic Sites Division of the Church History Department, and my role is to help us celebrate and understand the historical architecture of the church. So I work with other historians, but I also work with architects and contractors on preserving historic places that have great meaning to the church and to the world in general. And it's really fun. You get to open things like temple capstones, and I get to crawl around in basements and walk up and down stairs, walked up and down by people that lived 200 years ago. It's a lot of fun.
3: Well, James, perhaps for our listeners, you could tell them a little bit about what you've been involved in with regards to church history in the past.
4: Yeah, of course. I've done research into a lot of different periods and topics in church history, but one of my favorite things is the stories of discipleship around the global church. So the different ways that people have tried to follow Christ in different times, places, settings, under different pressures. I think we can learn so much from that.
3: Well, thank you. We're excited to have both of you join us today to talk about this chapter in which we see many different things taking place and going from quite extreme geographical areas. So perhaps we could talk a little bit about the church internationally. And at this point in the series, we have seen Latter-day Saints as refugees in several different locations. And here we're introduced to a group of Armenian converts who are now having to flee to Syria. They're leaving their homes. And I think readers might be interested to know more about who these people were and perhaps to know some of their stories and some of their experiences. And James, I wonder if you might be willing to take a moment to tell us about who these Latter-day Saints are and what they're experiencing.
4: Yeah, I'd love to talk about that. So these stories begin around the time that World War I has ended. Although the beginnings and ends of those world wars are usually based on treaties in Europe, right? For the actual experience of a person living in a different place, the instability and violence and hunger can start earlier and end later. So there were a number of Latter-day Saints who had lived in what, prior to the war and during the war, was known as the Ottoman Empire. And the war years were really difficult. So Artis Partial, a colleague of mine, when I was first working on this story, had introduced me to a man by the name of Moses Endoyan in sources. And he and his son Abraham had both been soldiers. So they were prisoners of war in Egypt after they'd been captured by the British. And Moses Endoyan returns home after the armistice to find that his branch has just been devastated. As is often the case during times of conflict, people blame minorities. The Armenians were an ethnic minority and a religious minority. And so there'd just been this terrible systematic violence against them. And Moses returns home to find the branch presidency in his branch in the town of Antab in what's now Turkey had all been killed. A lot of the members were scattered. In those days, we didn't try to ordain everyone quickly to be elders. Moses Endoyan was a priest, because those were the kinds of responsibilities and callings he'd had. And as a priest, it sort of fell to him to gather people as he was able and see what he could find. One of those members who he found when he returned, her name was Yerenik Kadikian. And her story had been that she'd been young and newly married. She and her husband were taken out to the desert as one of these campaigns of rounding up Armenians. Her husband was shot and killed. And for several years, she'd been in forced labor, looking for a way to escape, finally got home and wasn't able to find family members yet. And so really the church was the first family she was reunited with. So when you read in Saints about these Armenian saints needing to move, just know that they've come from years of violence that's affecting them in different ways individually and also affecting their whole networks, friends, family, relationships, that's all changed. And another issue is just physical hunger. There's an account from the time that members are gathering leaves from trees to eat because that's kind of the food they can find. So it's a really extreme situation they're in.
2: It's such an extreme situation, and we really appreciate this greater context than Saints is able to give. James, could you give us some more background on how the church came to be in this area originally?
4: Yeah, so the church by this time had been there for quite a long time. The first contact with missionaries came in 1884. There was a man who in records is just known as Mr. Vartugian, who sent letters to missionaries from Istanbul asking them to come. I think a lot of times we think of missionaries going out and opening out different countries. In most cases, that's the second step. The first step was someone who was already there, developing an interest in the church, or maybe having encountered the church in a different place, sending a request. And it's the same in the Ottoman Empire. By the early 1900s, there were four large branches. Most of those converts were ethnic Armenians. So they'd speak the Armenian language, although a lot of them spoke Turkish as well. The copies of the Book of Mormon that they were reading from were Turkish, but in the Armenian alphabet, because that was sort of the best way to split the difference. Many of them had previously been members of the Armenian Apostolic Church, which is one of the oldest Christian churches in the world. Others had been Protestants. So they were an important part of the church in that part of the world. There were other groups. There were some Germans living in Haifa, in what's now Israel, who had joined the church. There were some Arabic speakers. There was some interest from Muslims, but in that social and political climate, it was complicated to convert that way. So the members of the church mostly came from these Christian backgrounds.
5: Can I jump in something there? Since there is actually a temple connection here. An Armenian family living in Antab in the 1890s donated a rug to the Salt Lake Temple that was put in a suitcase of one of the missionaries and brought back to Utah, and was eventually placed in the First Presidency's council room at the Salt Lake Temple. So every apostle who walked into that room from the 1890s until it was probably removed in the 40s or 50s walked on a rug that had been donated by one of these early converts to the church from this Armenian group. And so there's this legacy here. It's not just this little group of ragtag people. These are people that are kind of central to the story of the church in these years and are known to people in Salt Lake as being faithful, stalwart members of the church.
4: And these rugs are really beautiful. There were a lot of talented weavers in the branches there. And a lot of times they would put their own artistic vision into things as well. So you'll see Latter-day Saint scenes on some of the rugs that have survived from them, that they'll maybe depict covered wagons and the pioneer exodus and those things. Those stories meant a lot to them.
2: That's so neat. What a meaningful connection. I really love that.
3: My first introduction to the Armenian saints came quite a few years ago now when I came across Armenian Latter-day Saints who, before and around this time of difficulty that they're experiencing, came through London on their way over to the United States and found these great photographs of Armenian saints stood with some of these missionaries serving in the British mission. And they really are these incredibly faithful souls who have, despite losing their homes, despite losing some of their possessions, they retain their faith and they're willing to leave the region that they have all these connections to go to this foreign land. And part of that ongoing gathering, they have an important story to tell.
4: I think that's a familiar thing for the church in a lot of places. I know my mission was in the former East Germany, and I served in a city called Gera. And they joked there were three Gera branches, one in Gera, one in West Germany of people who had moved over to that side of the country, and another one in the United States. And the one in Gera was the smallest of the three. And in the same way, I think these Armenian saints, there were the branches there. But yeah, there were a lot of Armenian members in Europe who had moved, and then many in the United States in Utah who'd gathered with the saints there. And they're an important part of the story. I'd mentioned earlier that Moses Hendoyan comes home after the war to find this chaos and these problems, and he's just trying to keep the saints together. Well, part of what they do is send letters to those saints. There's a sister in Utah named Esther Plowgian, and they write to her in particular and explain what's going on. And so you have an interesting thing where at the same time, the saints in Antab are holding this 8-day fast for deliverance, and saints in Utah and the surrounding areas are holding a fast for the Armenian saints and then donating things that can be sent over to help them as the mission gets reestablished. So definitely in the church now, we see those connections where people in one place, as we migrate, we connect to each other, we're brothers and sisters in the gospel. And that was true 100 years ago, every bit as much.
3: Yeah. I think another thing to highlight is that sometimes we have to, and we're warned about this all the time, but assuming we hear of the, you know, somewhere like Syria or Lebanon or some of these far off places where how could the church have been there? But they actually have this rich history of sacrifice, of members living the gospel and missionaries serving in some of these places. And I think when it comes to Saints as a publication, hopefully that will help educate our readers to know not just the North American history of the church, but the whole rich tapestry of church history that extends to every inch of the globe.
4: Yeah, the same way these saints in Antab and later Aleppo were weavers, were weaving together all kinds of stories. And they took Utah pioneer stories and felt some ownership to them. I think for me, their example as refugees is another really important layer to that pioneer story that unites us all.
2: Absolutely. And you shared a little bit about their journey. What happened to these saints who made it in Syria? James, we would love to hear from you about that.
4: Right. So the saints had been fasting for deliverance. They'd written these letters, and the church then reestablishes the mission. The mission had been closed. So the first thing the mission president goes to do is figure out how do we take care of things. And borders were still changing. So you end up with a period where people in Antab are worried that as the border changes, that it's going to be dangerous to continue to live there. So they're looking to move south into Syria, which was French controlled at the time. It's not a long journey, but the road was dangerous. Actually, Joseph Booth, who was the mission president, said at the time that the French warned him not to go to Antab if he wanted to live. Who knows what was going to happen on that road? But he felt like this was what he was called to do. So he went to meet with the saints there. Another obstacle, which is really familiar for a lot of refugees today, was just getting the permission to go. So even though the journey was only about 80 miles, they had to go lobby for passports to leave, and they wanted to go together. They didn't want to go alone. So they were requesting 50 passports, which was quite a lot at the time. But something about their faith, their persistence, their insistence that they go together was able to impress the officials, and they were able to get those passports. And actually, it's interesting, we've got photos from their exodus, and it's in these covered wagons, right? They went as a group, and the only difference is you can maybe see camels as well as the horses that you might have seen in the United States as part of those images. But it's very much a pioneer sort of journey that meant a lot to them. And then Aleppo had been one of the branches, so there were members there waiting to welcome them. Initially, a lot of the refugees moved all into two different places together. There were two places where they found places to stay. So you had members living in very close proximity to each other as they were getting established. Yerina Kadikian, who I'd mentioned earlier, was able to find that her brother had independently arrived in Aleppo. So that reunification was able to happen when she arrived. Once they got there, there were still economic problems. There were still problems of discrimination that they were dealing with, but they were able to establish a really flourishing branch. They published their own little newspaper. They had an essay contest a few years later that was about accounts of their exodus, and people would write that story. We've got photos of plays that they performed. I loved their Book of Mormon play was called The Death of a Drunkard and Five Weddings in One Night, which is an interesting way to talk about the death of Laban and the marriages between Ishmael's family and Lehi's family. Tons of people from the community came to that, you know, really well attended. Yerenik Adikian served in the Relief Society presidency, and we've got great letters from them talking about how we were poor, but we still had opportunities to serve others whose needs were greater than ours. And so even in those early years, as they were getting reestablished, they were receiving help, but they were also giving help and looking for opportunities to serve. So really, it's a wonderful story of what they were able to do and how they carved out a new life for themselves individually and as a group, a community.
3: James, we're introduced to the Armenian saints here as part of a wider trip that David O. McKay and Hugh Cannon are undertaking. I mean, here we are, 1921, we're 101 years ago, where we've got church leaders going out and trying to minister and experience the church. I wonder if you could tell us a little bit more about the significance of this tour being undertaken by David O. McKay and Hugh Cannon.
4: Yeah, I think it's one thing to have a sense intellectually from a distance of what other people might be experiencing, but you don't know which questions to ask until you get there and see how people are living and sit down with them. One thing Hugh Cannon says about this experience in a letter home is if the saints could see what life was like there right as the refugees are coming, they would have fasted for a month to help. I mean, he just really acutely felt that need. Another thing I remember David O. McKay saying is he was just so impressed with they had a district conference, and bits of the conference were in Turkish, Armenian, Arabic, French, all these languages, and it just impressed him so much. I think sometimes today, when someone's a refugee or an immigrant somewhere, people will assume they're not very sophisticated, they don't know a lot, and they don't realize a lot of these people, they've crossed borders, they've picked up multiple things, and so that command of multiple languages and cultures comes really naturally. But I think it helped church leaders to think about the needs of an international church differently, to see the church in a place that was already a tapestry of different cultures and languages and needs. So yeah, I think there are lots of things then or now that you only start to appreciate by really spending time with people and seeing how they're living. And that world tour was an important part of a developing mindset for leaders, where they started to learn what questions should we be concerned with, because they'd sat down and learned from the experience of their fellow saints.
3: Absolutely. I think we see that in the ministry of President Nelson and other senior church leaders today. I mean, in the news, we hear of regular visits to international locations as the church leaders try to do exactly that. They try to get the pulse of the church, not just from reports passed on or summaries passed up the chain, but to actually be there, to look into the faces of the saints and to see the kinds of things that they're experiencing. And I think you're right. This is one of those hinge points for the church as they start to look outwards more than they have done.
2: James, as you've been researching this experience, this topic, these saints, what are some of the things that you came across that were meaningful to you?
4: I mean, I think the whole story was important to me. These are some of my favorite saints that I've ever gotten a chance to study, just as I've seen how faith operated individually from them. I felt really privileged on this story, too, to be able to connect with and meet Melva Hindoyan Amrazian. So her grandfather was Moses Hindoyan. Her father, Abraham, was also on the Exodus. He won the essay contest that they'd held that I'd mentioned earlier. And I got to see how these experiences were woven into their family's identity and remained part of that identity. She passed away just 2 years ago. So yeah, I feel fortunate to have been able to go over to her house. She cooked some. I could see her in the kitchen. She showed me some of the lace work she does. In the Church History Museum, they have an Armenian-style lace tree of life that Melva Hindoyan Amrazian made. And to her, that tree of life reminds her not only of Lehi wanting to share with his family, but of her grandfather Moses and what he went through to share the gospel with his family, with his community. And that meant a lot to her.
3: Well, thank you so much, James. Emily, did you want to say anything else about...
5: So I was thinking about James's comment about the world tour and the impact and the kind of shift it made for church leaders in the 1920s. But that impact went on and on for decades. So as we get into almost the end of this volume of Saints, you're going to see the impact of that world tour on David O. McKay and his decision to build temples in New Zealand and in Switzerland and in England. And the entire approach to his presidency, I think, was impacted by these early visits to other places of the world. That this idea that you don't really know what members are thinking until you can talk to them. You need to be with them.
3: Well, thank you very much, Emily. And that brings up the point that in this chapter, we are in many different places. And I wonder if we could just take a step over to North America, where we are able to read about the construction and dedication of the Cardston Temple. Now, when I joined the church and I met some missionaries from Canada, I mean, I didn't know much about Canada, I confess, but I had never heard of this Cardston place. But because I met so many missionaries over the years from Cardston, I was like, this must be a really big city. But the fact of the matter is that it's actually rather small as Canadian cities go, at least as I understand it. But could you perhaps get us started by telling us why on earth there's a temple being constructed in Cardston, Canada at this time?
5: So calling it a city would be generous. Cardston is a town, slightly larger than a village. Latter-day Saints moved to southern Canada, Alberta area, really starting in the 1880s, in an effort to not only expand the borders of Zion, but also an attempt to be able to practice polygamy. As the U.S. law made it more and more difficult to practice polygamy, the idea was we will send members of the church to Canada and to Mexico, where they could practice this part of our faith a little more freely, where the laws don't prohibit it. And so there were these huge congregations of very faithful Latter-day Saints living in southern Canada. And in the early 20th century, the nearest temple was in Utah. That is almost impossible to get to. You're going to spend days, weeks, trying to get to Utah to be able to go to the temple. And so the idea was not only to build a temple in Canada, but to build one in Hawaii, because you had these very faithful saints who had been there for decades, who wanted access to those blessings. And what is remarkable to me about Cardston is that church leadership is also very aware of how much the world is shifting. They aren't just building another pioneer temple. They're not going to call Brigham Young's brother-in-law or father-in-law or cousin to design a temple. They are realizing that the world has changed. Architecture in the United States has changed dramatically. You can now go to architecture school and learn how to do this professionally. And so in Cardston, church leadership sponsored a competition and they invited 14 different architects to submit their very best designs. Seven architects responded, and the design they chose was from this young upstart architectural firm who had no business designing one of the best buildings the church has ever seen. Architects usually hit their stride in their 40s and 50s. You know, you have a few decades, you've learned the trade. These two young guys, Hiram Pope and Harold Burton, were in their late 20s, and they won this competition, and they designed one of the best buildings in the church, which is fantastic.
2: That's so exciting. I love hearing that story. And Emily, since we have you here, what other lesser known facts about the temple can you share with us?
5: Well, how much time do we have? No. what makes this temple so wonderful to me is that it almost seems hewn out of that hill. For a people that had lived in this area for 30 years, there was some thought, oh, maybe we'll go back to Utah someday. That it almost seems that they built a temple out of the very rock of that hill. So you drive into this little teeny tiny town, and there is this magnificent little jewel box of a building built of granite. It is solid and it is substantial.

0: trendiest style available to them. And we look at it now, 100 years old, and we think it's historic. But for them, it was a statement about the future. They were looking to the future. They designed their building in the Prairie School style, popularized by Frank Lloyd Wright. And they designed a building that was rich in ornament and rich in detail and celebrated the craftsmanship of those who built it. We often think of temples that they have to be white and they have to be very light colored to represent heaven. Well, in Cardston, they went the opposite. They said color and the richness of material will evoke the ideas of heaven. So as you move through the Cardston Temple, the woodwork gets richer and darker. It's oak when you're in the main lobby space. It is mahogany in the celestial room, and it is walnut in the ceiling rooms. So it is this rich, dark, very earthy building, reminding you of the beauty of God's creation while you're in a temple. I could go on for a while more. Let me tell you one more story. There's another detail in this temple that I love. This temple is known for its murals by some of the very best muralists that the church had to offer in the early 20th century. And I actually just learned recently that one of the muralists was assisted by a woman named Florence Christensen. And if my research holds, she is probably the first woman to be actively involved in temple design and construction. And so if you go to Cardston, you see one of the first attempts by women to be really involved in the design, which I love. But one of my favorite murals in this temple is in the terrestrial room, what we call the veil room. And in this room is where you prepared to symbolically meet God. And in that room, and in all of our lives, there is this tension. Am I worthy? Am I the person that I should be to be able to be in the presence of God? And the artist in that room decided to paint scenes of Christ's atonement and of Christ at the tomb resurrected. So in that moment of highest tension, will I make it? Am I worthy of God's love? You have an image of Christ and Mary at the tomb. And Christ is saying, I have died for you. I have been resurrected for you. And you will make it. Because if you follow me, if you follow my gospel, you will be able to be with the presence of God. And I love that visual reminder when I am in that room that no matter how unworthy I think I am, Christ has covered for me.
1: Well, what a temple. Thank you, Emily.
2: So, James Perry, I know you haven't heard about Cardston, but my grandpa's from that area. He lived in what's now literally a ghost town, just 20 miles southeast. But I wish he was still alive because he wasn't a member of the church at this time, but he would have been around when this temple was being built. And I would love to ask him what he and his family thought about this building. But Emily, do we know anything about how the temple was received by non-Latter-day Saint residents?
0: This temple was almost universally loved because of really the impact it was having on this town. These are very small farming communities. And so to have an organization that is so invested in their town that they are going to spend hundreds of thousands of dollars, they are going to basically hire anybody who works in construction. So this construction of this temple in some ways helped save the economy of these towns. Everybody in this area knows about the building. They know they're working on the building. And so it's going to have a big impact. People are going to be very positive about it.
1: James, there are so many different stories in each of these chapters, and I wondered if there are any lines that could be drawn between the two that we've talked about today, the Cardston Temple and the Armenian Saints.
3: I definitely feel like there are. It's interesting to me how both of these stories come from groups and populations that we might think of them as isolated today, right? If you see people who are refugees or who live in a rural area, way out of the way of everything, these aren't the kinds of populations people naturally associate with great art. And yet, there's that longing there in both places to bring something beautiful to the Lord, to weave it into their worship. And so, whether it's the Armenian saints sending gifts for display in Salt Lake Temple, or the saints in Cardston really making the most of this beautiful temple space in their own town that you otherwise wouldn't expect just in a small community. So I think there's a lesson for us today

0: there's a spiritual power in seeking beauty and making that part of our worship, and to just have our eyes open to those types of spiritual gifts wherever they come from.
1: Well, thank you both so much for joining us today. It's been a pleasure having you on the podcast and to just enjoy all of these extra insights and stories you've shared with us. So once again, thank you so much. Thank you for listening to this week's episode. We hope you enjoyed it. We hope you took away some new insights into this volume. And we would love to hear your thoughts, opinions, questions, and insights from this chapter of Saints. And you can email saintspodcast@churchofjesuschrist.org. 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
1: The Deseret Book Audio Library presents A Heart Like His, Making Space for God's Love in Your Life by Virginia H. Pierce. Read for you by the author. And now, Virginia Pierce and A Heart Like His.
2: Chapter 1, Splitting the Sky in Two. The last lines of a poem by Edna St. Vincent Millay are some of my favorite. The world stands out on either side, no wider than the heart is wide. Above the world is stretched the sky, no higher than the soul is high. The heart can push the sea and land farther away on either hand. The soul can split the sky in two and let the face of God shine through. But east and west will pinch the heart that cannot keep them pushed apart. And he whose soul is flat, the sky will cave in on him by and by. I guess I could start, Ellen said, leaning forward in the rocking chair to take a 3x5 card from her purse on the floor. 7 other women immediately relaxed. We were gathered in a circle, members of a stake relief society committee that had accepted an assignment the month before and had now come together to report. We'd had the opening prayer, restated the assignment, and now the floor was open for discussion. Each of us hesitated, our thoughts flying, but our tongues uncharacteristically still, until Ellen, the quietest of all, came to our rescue. Well, I baked some cinnamon rolls, and then I just tried to think of someone who wouldn't expect a visit from me. She giggled self-consciously and rubbed the thumb of her right hand back and forth on the wooden arm of the rocker as she tentatively continued. I was just about sick, I was so nervous, but it helped me to think about people up and down the street and then about my heart. Ellen concentrated on the card in her hand. It was filled with small, perfectly penciled notes. I kept thinking about making my heart soft and enlarged and available, like we talked about last month. Maybe that's why I thought of making cinnamon rolls, you know, a warm, squishy heart. The other 7 of us rippled an encouraging response to her humor, and Pauline fairly beamed approval at Ellen from across the living room. She's darling, but that's not exactly fair, I thought from my chair on the other side of the fireplace. We weren't supposed to do anything special, like bake rolls or make extra visits. I didn't say anything, though, because I didn't want the floor. And more than that, I was mesmerized by the quiet charm of Ellen's voice as she became more and more animated. When my friend recommended that I invite Ellen to serve on this Relief Society committee, she had described her as understated. I answered that there were plenty of overstated people in the world and that I would welcome an understated model. So I was more than a bit surprised that Ellen would have the confidence to lead out the way she was doing tonight. Understated, yes, but lacking confidence, maybe not. Ellen continued, I took some rolls to the Vincents and then went to see a couple of quiet elderly ladies who don't get out to church much. They were surprised to see me. Ellen actually twinkled as if she had pulled off a shoemaker in the elf stunt. And then I went to see Mina, a friend from Eastern Europe. I don't keep in touch with her as much as I should. Ellen finally stopped rubbing the satiny wood with her thumb, and she placed the card in her lap. Then, lacing the fingers of both hands together, she leaned forward and drew us into the story of a woman coming to a foreign land with 3 small children and a handsome husband. But within a short time, their world of opportunity was suddenly shattered by her husband's early death. Ellen said, I'm sure that nothing was ever the same again for Mina, but she's overcome so much. When you think that she learned a new language, managed to make a living with very little education or training, learned to drive, and did all that it takes to rear children, it's really unbelievable. But you can imagine that everything's been hard for her. You just feel it. Because of the language, she often misunderstands people's motives and imagines ill will. Even with that, she's friendly and willing to make herself part of things. The children are all adults now and doing well, but I sometimes wonder if you ever lose the feeling of being isolated when you grow old in a foreign country. But how would I know? Ellen's hands went back on the arms of the rocker as she sat up straight. Yes, when I was making the cinnamon rolls, I had a feeling that I wanted to take some to her. Almost startled by her own confidence, Ellen glanced around our circle. None of you know me very well, but you probably guessed that when I showed up at the stockroom in the pre-existence, there must have been a back order on being big and bold. So in this life, I'm short and quiet. Ellen dropped her voice into a confessional tone. I've always wondered if there really is a spot for short, quiet people. The rest of you always seem to have more fun. But really, when I was rolling out the dough and thinking about those people, I must admit I was pretty close to having fun. I just put my shoulders back like we talked about, so that my heart could have more room, and I even said out loud, I'll just go do it. Ellen stopped and looked up, waiting for a response, but no one said anything. Our silence coaxed her on. But guess what, she resumed. Even though it was scary to knock on the doors, every single person was happy to see me. The best one, though, was Mina. The weather had been stormy, and she told me that she was sick and had been indoors for days. She couldn't believe that someone had thought about her. Ellen looked up and passed the tops of our heads. For just a moment, it was as if we had disappeared, and she were alone in the room as the evening darkness began to sneak in through the windows. We held our breath until she started talking again, almost to herself. I'm so glad it was me, she said quietly. I don't care about being big and bold anymore. I just want to change my heart, and I think it's starting to happen. The committee meeting lasted for about 2 hours that night. Years afterward, the 8 women gathered wouldn't be able to remember exactly what was said by whom or in what order, but most of us would echo Ellen's feeling. I wanted to change my heart, and I think it started to happen that night.
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2: The meeting had grown out of a church calling where I, along with several women, found myself on a Relief Society committee organized to help women in our stake feel the love of the Lord in their lives more deeply and on a more frequent basis. We planned to use our stake women's conference as at least one of the places where we could do this. As members of the committee, we felt that we could move forward in our assignment if we first learned better for ourselves what it means to live more consistently with softened, more open hearts. Hearts that are more available to God and to others, souls that were less flat. And so we decided to put all of the other usual tasks, such as designing invitations, making decorations, preparing refreshments, deciding on speakers, and the like, temporarily aside, and experiment personally with the principles we hoped to teach at the conference. We knew that when we felt loved by the Lord, we automatically treated other people more lovingly. But we wondered if we could perhaps do more to initiate a change in the condition of our own hearts that would then result in our feeling an added measure of love from the Lord, and in turn help others feel His love. And the circle could continue. We all wondered, could this be an accurate hypothesis? Could we actually alter the condition of our own hearts in a way that would make it possible to split the sky in two and let the face of God shine through? Why not devise an experiment? All 8 of us were eager to begin, but also a bit cautious. We each had busy lives and a history of failed programs and resolves. We were wary of making a list, no matter how small, of more things to do. We wondered, really wondered, if our hypothesis could be verified. Would simply opening our hearts to others also invite Him into our hearts? In the past, we felt we had prayed for His love to fill our hearts. Then we turned toward others with a softened heart. This would be starting at the other end, if you will. We didn't know what would happen, but this was to be an experiment. So we went forward, feeling that we had nothing to lose and perhaps a great deal to learn. We were experimenting with principles in the tradition of Alma. As we opened our hearts in love, We wondered if the seeds would in fact swell and begin to enlarge our souls, or if they would just shrivel up and blow away on a breeze. As a committee, we outlined a plan to simply be more aware of the condition of our hearts, and with this awareness, crack them open a bit wider. We agreed to do this during encounters that would present themselves in the natural flow of our lives. Then we would honestly report what had occurred. Those were the rules of the experiment, the only rules. The eight of us thought it seemed quite easy, and our expectations were modest. We got out our little planners and agreed on a Thursday evening in May when we would gather again and report what, if anything, had happened. As you might expect, the month passed ever so swiftly, and there we were on a warm spring evening in a circle of chairs in my living room, where Ellen was to be the first to describe her experience. We went over the purpose of the experiment, our desire to open our hearts to others in the hopes that they could feel the love of the Lord more fully in their lives. We reiterated the rules of what we were now calling our awareness experiment. 1, to be more aware of the condition of our hearts and with that awareness to keep them more open toward others. 2, to do this in the normal course of our lives, in other words, not put any extra activities into our day, no extra visits, no preparing of casseroles, etc. Above all, people were not to become projects, and our lives were not to be filled with more things to do. 3, notice the spirit and be willing to come together and honestly report what happened or hadn't happened. Well, going back to that evening in May, we gathered. The time for honestly reporting had arrived, and only Ellen was initially prepared to break the silence. Only Ellen, with her neatly written 3x5 card, felt that she had participated in an experiment, that she had done it right. The rest of us were mumbling about how fast time had flown. However, after Ellen finished her report, the rest of us hesitantly began to reach back into our memories of the past weeks for those moments that might have seemed quite small at the time, but as we sat together, were beginning to seem more significant. I forgot all about it until now, but there was this one morning, I recalled, wondering if what I was about to say would sound stupid. I was doing the usual long list, telephone, other things, I don't know, and my doorbell rang. It was Anne, a neighbor whom I visit teach. Except for an occasional wave as we come and go in the neighborhood, she's someone I usually see only when I do my monthly visiting. She had stopped by because someone dropped off something for me at her work, knowing that she lived near me and could conveniently return it. I opened the door to take it from her and thank her, and just as I was about to say, "Have a great day," and wave her on, I thought about our experiment and about my little closed heart. Bingo! Open it up, Virginia. So almost instantaneously, I heard myself say, "Have you got a minute to come in?" This is hard to believe because I always think that everyone else is in a hurry, like me, and that I shouldn't impose. But much to my surprise, she said, "Sure," and came right in. We sat down in the living room and chatted away. We ended up laughing and talking comfortably for a few minutes, and then she went on her way. As I continued talking, I lost my hesitancy. Yes, this was important, not stupid. I stopped, thought of my friend Anne and our conversation warming to the memory. Maybe I'm making too much out of this, but I have a feeling that everything is just a little different for the two of us now. We're friends, even balanced friends. I mean, I called her later that day for a telephone number. I'd never done that before. I'm no longer just her visiting teacher who goes to her living room. She's been in my house. We're regular friends. It's an open heart thing. I thought back, irritated with myself, and said, "Me and my schedule, and thinking that everyone is punching a time clock. I've got to be tuned into this schedule thing. It's definitely a red flag for me. It's a warning that my heart is shutting down." Now I was really on my soapbox and probably talking a little too loudly. After all, I continued with disgust, I wasn't 15 minutes more behind at the end of the day than I would have been otherwise, and I'll bet she wasn't either. Actually, it turned out to be one of the brightest spots of my week.
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2: I felt, more than heard, the circle of friends congratulating me. Actually, there was a bit of silence as we all looked around for someone else to report. Barbara hesitated. Reaching for a strand of her straight blonde hair, she tucked it behind her ear and said, a little tentatively, I was out of town quite a bit. Does it count if my open heart conversation was with someone on the plane, not someone in the stake? We all started to laugh, along with Barbara. Yes, this experiment had grown out of a Relief Society committee, but how absurd that we would think that any good thing we do should be limited to boundary lines, whether they be geographic or religious or otherwise. We would talk about this a great deal in the coming months as we began to understand more and more that we were experiencing a change in our own hearts, becoming different within ourselves, not doing something to someone else. Obviously, if we are becoming new creatures, we will be consistently practicing whenever, wherever. If having an open heart is just a matter of doing, we can turn it on and off like a switch. Be a good mother, be an irritable coworker, a good gospel doctrine teacher, a withholding daughter-in-law, and so on. Barbara took heart from our laughter and began to describe an experience she had had with a seatmate on the plane. At first, they just exchanged pleasantries, but before Barbara knew it, the woman was talking about the conflict she was feeling between managing her career and nurturing her family. Barbara said to us, "I instinctively knew that I shouldn't give advice. My only job was just to keep praying and thinking about my heart. Is it open, non-judgmental, loving, accepting? It was quite easy. I just listened and responded from my heart, and this lovely woman talked and talked." By the time we landed, we really cared about each other. She said, "Thanks for letting me talk. I guess I didn't realize until I went on and on how much I care about my family. They really are more important to me than my job. I know what I'm going to do, and thanks for helping me figure it out." "Wow," Barbara said. "Usually I get on a plane feeling grungy because I'm so tired. I'm telling you, I walked off the plane feeling better than if I'd slept all the way." No silence this time. We all turned as if with one head to the next person. It was Pauline, and she willingly shared something she had done. She told about going to the gym to work out a couple of weeks before. "As I walked in with my daughters, a woman greeted me enthusiastically as though she really knew me. 'Hi, Pauline.' Panic. The face didn't look remotely familiar. I couldn't pull up a name or even a context. But just as I was ready to fake a friendly response and go to the other side of the workout room, I thought of our experiment and paid attention to my heart. It was all shriveled up, moving to the back of my chest, protected, hard, and rather cold. I quickly talked to myself, 'Wait a minute, Pauline, this is your chance to experiment.' So I said, 'I'm sorry, I can't place you. Tell me your name.' The door flew open to what Pauline called the most wonderful hour of conversation. We moved to exercise machines next to each other, and my friend from kindergarten, whom I had not seen since high school, ended up telling me her life story. It had been a tough one. We cried together as she described what she had gone through, but the real tears came when she told me that she had been rebaptized that very week and was anticipating a new and good life ahead of her. My heart at the end of the hour was a different heart. It was the heart we've talked about so much, softened, opened, filled with His love, reaching out, non-judgmental, positive, kind, affirming. After we finished exercising, I introduced her to my girls. It was as if I were introducing a long-lost loved one, and I guess that's really what she is. I know I don't love her like the Lord does, but there really was some of that in there." Then Pauline paused and said more quietly, "I can't believe I almost missed the whole experience because I habitually keep my heart closed up and move on when I don't recognize someone. I guess it's pride. It's such a stupid thing. And guess what? It didn't take any extra time out of my day." Pauline raised one closed-fisted arm in a triumphal salute. "Life is good." And so it went around the circle. 2 hours flew by. Everyone had at least one simple story to tell. We had come into the room thinking that we hadn't done very well, but as we listened to one another and reflected on our moments of awareness, when we had consciously opened our hearts, our enthusiasm literally exploded. Even as we sat together, we felt our hearts changing in profound ways. The world around us suddenly seemed new. We began to feel directly His love for us, and we were surprised at how energizing it was to help others feel God's love for them because of the way we thought about them and treated them. As we tried to describe what we were learning, we began to laugh. This wasn't as revolutionary as we thought. It was pretty basic stuff. Christianity 101, if you please. Why did it seem so effortless and brand new? And it took virtually no extra time, except, of course, for Ellen, the understated overachiever, who insisted that making several batches of cinnamon rolls was part of the natural flow of her life. Perhaps we had spent a lot of time in our lives going about doing good rather than letting the Lord help us become good in our hearts. We loved it and couldn't quit talking about it and our desire to change even more. This little book, then, becomes an explanation of our committee's journey and a personal invitation from me to you, my listening friend, to join us in opening your heart just a crack wider now and then. Because of our shared experiences, I really am convinced that having an open heart does split the sky in two and let the face of God shine through. I hope that the simplicity of our experiment won't insult you, that you will think it inviting to consider your own heart. Perhaps my friends and I are the only ones on the planet who are making life harder than it really is. But maybe, just maybe, it's harder for you than it needs to be also. As part of the experiment, think of the women in this chapter and their stories. Were you particularly drawn to any of them? Which one, and why? As you consider opening your own heart, what stumbling blocks might you anticipate? Find one or more friends who might like to work with you, people with whom you feel comfortable, who will want to talk back and forth as you all experiment with, redefine, and add to the concepts we've talked about in this audiobook.
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2: Chapter 2, What is an Open Heart? In 3 Nephi, chapter 19, 33, we read, "And their hearts were open, and they did understand." The heart is a physical organ. It is also the center of our emotional and spiritual life. Exactly how all the functions are connected, no one understands. But there is an undeniable relationship. I cannot attempt to describe it for you, only how it feels for me. At the risk of sounding a little odd, I can tell you that I can actually feel my heart change its physical size, texture, and position in relation to my spiritual condition. It gets hard and tiny and moves back behind my chest wall when I am angry and withdrawn and self-absorbed. On the other hand, when I am filled with love and reaching out to others, it softens and warms and moves forward. It is enlarged and full. Perhaps my mind is a trifle overactive, but the imagery works very well for me. After all, the scriptures use it, softened and enlarged or hardened and cold, and so does Dr. Seuss when he describes the Grinch's heart as growing 3 sizes that day. These physical descriptors are critical for me to keep in mind because they are the signals I have come to rely on to help me know when I need to make a change in my outlook and behavior. When I was a young girl, I had the immense good fortune to take creative dance from Virginia Tanner, the American pioneer of children's dance. My mother understood Virginia's vision of dance, a belief in the beauty of creative expression. And although I and most of my friends did not become professional dancers, through her love of music and movement, Virginia taught us much about the beauties of life. I particularly loved the end of each class when we would put on our Jenny gowns. They came in pastel colors and were made of soft, flowing fabric, and they were full. yards and yards of cloth that swept along as we ran, leapt, and twirled to the lyrical music from the pianist in the corner of the large room. These spontaneous dances were not choreographed, and I can still hear Miss Virginia's voice urging us to make our own beautiful patterns. Echoing in my memory is her call to dance with our magic eye. That meant to open our arms, drop our shoulders, breathe deeply, and lift forward with our bodies. I think of my magic eye when I feel I am shriveling inward, crunched up with irritation, and harboring a closed, critical, hardened heart. It is a helpful physical image. As I physically drop my shoulders, breathe deeply, and expand my chest, it reminds me to drop my defenses and ask the Lord to open and soften my heart. Body language not only describes how I feel, it communicates the same to others. If I lean towards someone who is speaking, she feels my attentiveness and interest. Touching someone lightly can convey concern, while dropping my eyes can signal discomfort. If I move slightly away and fold my arms in a closed position in front of my chest, I communicate a desire for distance. I came in from my early morning walk some time ago, invigorated and ready to start my day. But as I turned into my driveway, the beauty of the morning evaporated, and the pressures of the day crowded in on me. Going through the back gate, I opened the kitchen door, and within seconds, I had poured Cheerios into a plain white bowl, picked up a spoon, and opened the planner beside me, adding between hurried bites to my to-do list. Characteristically, the list was much longer than the day, but I felt energetic and was just about to get on with it when my husband started down the stairs, scriptures in hand. I don't know what happened, but I'm just a few minutes early getting ready for work, and I've run onto the most amazing scripture. I should have seen that as a wonderful invitation, but Martha-like, I was careful and troubled about many things, and inside, this hard-hearted wife responded with an irritable edge. Well, isn't that nice for you? But I'm already more than a few minutes behind with my day. I didn't say that, of course, because sometimes I remember how to talk nicely, even when I feel otherwise. But I took my husband's invitation as an intrusion. Oh, I'm really in a hurry, I responded. Can we do it tonight? Mid-stairs, he cheerfully answered, that's fine, no problem, and he turned around and went back upstairs. But this is not the end of the story, because by that time, I was a seasoned experimenter, and it took only the amount of time for him to get back to the bedroom door for me to recognize that I had reacted out of a somewhat shriveled heart. I heard the conversation in my head, irritated, critical, and all about me. So I dropped my shoulders, took a deep breath, and let my heart grow just a little softer before I said, wait a minute, I'll get my scriptures and be right up. Remarkably enough, his heart had not hardened in response during those few intervening moments, and we had the sweetest 5 minutes talking about a particular verse. Joseph Smith said, as you increase in innocence and virtue, as you increase in goodness, let your hearts expand, let them be enlarged toward others.
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1: I'm Sharon Eubank. Today we're joined by Sister Julie B. Beck, General Relief Society President, who will be answering your questions about personal revelation. Sister Beck, thanks so much for joining us.
2: It's great to be with you, Sharon.
1: Before we talk about any specific questions from listeners, Sister Beck, you travel all over the world and you're meeting with sisters and answering their questions. What are some of the questions that happen about personal revelation, which is the topic today?
2: A lot of times sisters want to know how it feels and when they know they're getting revelation. Many sisters are new to the gospel and they say, I understand the principle, but I'm new to this feeling and this and understanding, so please help me get better at it.
1: There are a lot of listeners who have sent in questions, and one of them is from Joanne.
3: My name is Joanne Van Oss. I live in Salt Lake City, and my question is, how do you recognize personal revelation?
2: I think this is the most common question people ask, and we have keys to this in the scriptures. I learned how to recognize this from how the Lord told his early leaders to recognize. If you go to the first sections of the Doctrine and Covenants, you'll find the Lord training the first leaders of this church. And I would imagine that these were people who were not experts at getting personal revelation. Personal revelation is a skill that can be developed. It's like a muscle that we exercise. And the Lord was trying to teach people like David Whitmer and Oliver Cowdery and others how he could communicate with them. The prophet Joseph Smith had more training than some of the people he was working with, and so between them, they were teaching the saints how to feel that spirit. I love this these verses in section 11 of the Doctrine and Covenants, where the Lord said, starting in verse 12, "Now verily, verily, I say unto thee, put your trust in that spirit which leadeth to do good." So if you have an impression to do something good, don't deny that impression. Act on it, because that is the Lord's Spirit. The second key says, put your trust in that Spirit which leadeth you to do justly. When you feel that feeling to deal justly with other people, that is the Lord's Spirit that's in you. Our natural tendency isn't to deal justly with other people or to do justly. That's the Lord's Spirit. Another way to measure is to put our trust in the Spirit that leads us to walk humbly and to judge righteously. The Lord says, this is my Spirit. We all have those kinds of sensations, feelings in our hearts and in our minds, and oftentimes we aren't recognizing what it is. That is the Lord's Spirit in us. Now verse 13 tells us more. Verily, verily, I say unto you, I will impart unto you of my Spirit, which shall enlighten your mind. So if we have a bright idea or a solution comes to mind, that is the Lord's Spirit enlightening us. Another clue is the Spirit which fills your soul with joy. That's the Spirit of revelation. And verse 14 says, then shall ye know, or by this shall ye know, all things whatsoever you desire of me, which are pertaining to things of righteousness, in faith, believing in me, that you shall receive. There are a lot of keys to that. You have to first believe that you're going to get help. The Lord says in Matthew, do you believe I can do this thing? And if we believe the Lord can help us and we start seeking and asking for help, then this is a great list of ways we know the Lord is working through us with his Spirit.
1: When you feel the Holy Ghost yourself, when you experience personal revelation, how does it feel to you?
2: It feels to me a lot like what we're talking about here. Sometimes I have bright ideas that I know didn't come from me. I've been working on a problem or a solution, and all of a sudden it's there in my mind. Sometimes I have an impression to go see someone, to call someone, to do something that is generous or benevolent. And I know that I would not of myself have thought of those things. Oftentimes, I take a paper and pencil with me to my prayers, because I go to prayer with questions in my mind, and if I'd let the Lord know I'm ready. The paper and the pencil are my symbol to the Lord that I'm ready for any thought or idea He would give me. Sometimes I get those thoughts, and then I have the paper ready to write it down. Those are some of the ways.
1: I'm interested in hearing you say that because a lot of people feel like having a question is expressing doubt, that you don't believe perfectly, and so you have this question, and you better not take that to God. But you've just said something different.
2: We know this is a gospel pattern that God answers our questions. The prophet Joseph Smith is a premier example of that. He was prepared before the foundation of the earth. We know that. The Lord has told us that. But he was waiting on the question. When Joseph Smith came with that sincere question, then the outpouring of revelation was enabled. Joseph Smith used that pattern over and over again. That's how we should be doing things.
1: Let's have another question. This is from Marilyn.
4: If you've had a specific question and you've been seeking for an answer about it from Heavenly Father, and you've fasted and prayed about it, you've read your scriptures, you've researched things that you could research, and you still haven't gotten an answer, what do you do then?
2: This is another great question that speaks to personal revelation. One of the things that I think we misunderstand is that the Lord is going to tell us everything, or He's going to tell us something new and unique when He has already told us a lot. The gospel in itself carries many of the answers we're seeking, and that gospel is contained in the scriptures. Oftentimes I have women say, well, I want to make a certain decision and I haven't had the Lord affirm that, or I'd like to make a choice, but it doesn't tell about it in my patriarchal blessing, so what should I do? And I say, the gospel teaches what we should do. We should learn to be self-reliant spiritually and temporally. That's taught in the Doctrine and Covenants and throughout Scripture. That principle, the gospel, was given to Adam and Eve when He said, take care of your lives and your families. And so that's a gospel principle. We follow those. Should we pay our tithing? Yes, because that's taught in the gospel. Should we go to church? Yes, that's taught in the gospel. Should we teach our families the truth? Yes, that is taught in the gospel. Should I get married in the temple or out of the temple? What does the gospel teach? The Lord has given His law with regard to those things. Sometimes we're praying and praying for an answer that is contrary to the gospel, and the Lord won't ever answer a prayer that is contrary to a law He's already given us. So if we're not getting a specific answer, sometimes it's because we haven't been studying the gospel and finding out what the Lord has already told us through prophets and apostles in modern and ancient times. Then the other thing is sometimes the Lord says, I will give you the answer after the trial of your faith. Are you willing to do what I've already told you? And then I will give you more. Nephi was a great example of this. I will go and do the things the Lord's commanded. And he didn't always know beforehand what he was going to do. But there are certain things we know we're supposed to do every day anyway. And we just proceed with living the gospel. And then the answers for specific things come in the Lord's time.
1: I've heard you talk about both patience and faith when you're seeking revelation. Are there experiences from your own family or your parents' family where it took the answer a long time to come?
2: I think even for myself, I think of children who had ailments or disabilities and deep struggles, and the Lord puts you through a process of learning in order to get the answer. When we don't get an immediate answer, it provides the Lord's opportunity to test us to see if we really will come to Him. And what I think the Lord really appreciates is when we become beggars. When we've done all we know, and then we're in the position that we absolutely require His help because there is no other help there. Then He knows our hearts and our willingness to act on what He's going to tell us. If the answer is too easy, oftentimes we discard it and think that can't be the solution. It's too easy. So the struggles we go through are not really because the Lord doesn't love us. They are because He loves us, and He needs us to draw closer to Him and learn how much He loves us and how much He's willing to pour out upon us if we approach Him.
1: Our next question is from Jessica from Oregon.
5: Hi, my name is Jessica Francis from Eugene, Oregon. And my question is, I am a mother of three young children and often don't get enough sleep taking care of my children. And I need suggestions for overcoming the stumbling block for receiving revelation. I find it hard to receive revelation when I am tired or stressed from lack of sleep. Thank you.
2: Thank you, Jessica. This is when reality hits revelation. And when we find out how closely connected our spirit body is to our physical body, when we have stressed our physical body to the point where you're so numb that you can't feel anything, then you know you need to make some adjustments and prioritize things so that you get more sleep and more rest. The older I get, the more I understand the connection between the spirit body and the physical body and how they work together. That's why we take care of our bodies. And the Lord's given us Section 89 of the Doctrine and Covenants. Be careful what you eat and what you take into your body. It's why a lot of the temptations that Satan has attacked a physical body. Because if your physical body is broken down, then your spirit cannot operate at its optimum level. And this happens a lot with mothers of young children who don't stay on the mother's schedule. So one is you're going to have to adjust some things so that you get some rest somewhere, because that's just a physical law. Sometimes we think we can push that and make it different, but we can't. Some things have to go, and we have to lower the expectation of maybe what we're doing so that everybody gets their rest, even the children. Children require a lot more rest than what we think. But when we're seeking that help, it's amazing how much restraint we can have as a parent. And when we aren't seeking it, it's sad how we can fall apart in those settings with young children. The children are tender. And they require an atmosphere created by the mother where the spirit can reside. So that's why I like to say create a house of order. Do some orderly things in the day. Get up. Say your prayers. Read a verse of scripture if that's all the time you have. Even while you're combing your hair. Make your bed. Get dressed. And do some 10 minutes of straightening of your house. It creates a house of order when you start those little patterns in your lives. Then you're ready for your day. That's training. It's like putting your shoes on, those few little things.
1: I'm amazed at how perfectly modern life is calculated to just get me cranked up and spinning. There's just so much stimulation and there's so much going on. When that stress level goes so high, it's very hard to hear revelation. What kind of counsel do you have for all of us living in that modern life?
2: One of the things I've had to do to feel the Spirit is turn things off. I watch less TV. I even listen to less music. Sometimes the even soft music is an irritation. And is when I need to be so still. So you have to tone down the noise and filter it out because it is important. I love this quote by Eliza R. Snow, our second Relief Society president, who talked about the comfort and the guidance of the Holy Ghost that everybody could enjoy, even in the midst of adversity. And Sister Snow had a lot of adversity. She didn't have TV. She didn't have radio. She didn't have an iPod, but she lived through a season of mobbings, of real physical threats, of danger, of trudging to the Salt Lake Valley, of establishing a home, of being sick and lonely and nowhere to go. I think she had a lot of adversity and a lot of buffeting in her life and developed this great ability to communicate with the Spirit. Here's what she said, that the Holy Ghost satisfies and fills up every longing of the human heart and fills up every vacuum. When I am filled with that Spirit, she continued, my soul is satisfied, and I can say in good earnest that the trifling things of the day do not seem to stand in my way at all. But just let me lose hold of that Spirit and power of the gospel and partake of the spirit of the world in the slightest degree, and trouble comes. There is something wrong. I am tried, and what will comfort me? You cannot impart comfort to me that will satisfy the immortal mind, but that which comes from the fountain above. And is it not our privilege to so live that we can have this constantly flowing into our souls? She was describing that promise that we have when we take the sacrament, that if we keep the commandments, we can always have that Spirit to be with us, that it can be like a fountain. But if she partakes of the spirit of the world in the slightest degree, then trouble comes. That's what we have to safeguard against.
1: Let's take another question. This is from Michelle.
6: This is Michelle Tipton from Springville, Utah. And my question is, how can we know if it's our own thought or the Lord speaking to us? And also, how can we know when we have received the correct answer?
2: This is another great question. A lot of times we, in our mortal impatience, want a big answer all at once. We think that's how the Lord speaks to his people. So we remember people like Alma the Younger or Joseph Smith and others who got one big answer all at once. And yet the most common pattern for the Lord working with us is a lot of little answers over a period of time. If we were to track the little answers that we get, those feelings that I said as are described in Doctrine and Covenants section 11, those the mind enlightening moments when we get a thought and we say, oh, that's a piece of something I know. And if we do track when we say, well, this, I think this is a just thing, this will lead me. And so these little key words that the Lord's using to describe the Spirit, little answers over a time until somehow at some point it's almost part of your soul that you cannot disconnect what you now know about that question from who you are. And then you say, I am more enlightened. I started out with an absolute vacuum of understanding, and now I know some things that can guide me to this. And I've learned some of it through my ponderings, and some of it through my scripture study, and some of it through a comment somebody else said. And over time, I've distilled out the answer. And it's no longer my idea or the Lord's idea, but it's our idea together. And I know that I'm of the same mind that the Lord is. It's not me against him. That's how it should feel.
1: What about the idea that, look, the Lord gave me a mind and I'm going to use my brain and that's how I'll get my answers?
2: That happens in a day when we have so many smart people. Our men and women are educated. We have a lot of opportunities and we know a lot of things. So we can make some pretty good decisions based on our study, things we've learned in the gospel and other experiences we've had. The danger is that we would start thinking we've got this figured out and we could do it without the Lord's help. That's what frightens me. That now we think we're smart. We have the pattern down. We can make decisions without the Lord's help. Here's the warning in 2 Nephi 28, where the Lord says, oh, that cunning plan of the evil one. Oh, the vainness and the frailties and the foolishness of men. When they are learned, they think they are wise, and they hearken not unto the counsel of God, for they set it aside, supposing they know of themselves. Wherefore, their wisdom is foolishness, and it profiteth them nothing, and they shall perish. But to be learned is good if they hearken unto the counsels of God. The Lord will never direct us to do something that is contrary to the plan he's already given us. If we try and fight against that, we'll never be smart enough. We should use everything the Lord has given us, but always do it in that spirit and approach that He, that we have to be one with Him, not me alone now because I know something. I'm always worried that people will bypass the processes, which sometimes feel a little confusing and messy in their lives, to get to this oneness with Heavenly Father where you absolutely know you're not acting on your own without His help.
1: As we conclude this program, which has been so interesting answering these questions, what would you say to the woman who just is listening to this and saying, it absolutely has never worked for me? I'm either not worthy enough or not smart enough, or just it never has worked, and I've been so hurt that I've given up trying.
2: I think that there are points in everybody's life when the adversary will tempt them and try them in this way and say, the Lord can't speak to me, or He won't speak to me, or I've tried, and so I have to go it alone now. I have a testimony of the Lord's plan, that we did hear Him and learn from Him in the world of spirits before we were born. And we accepted His plan to come down here. That's the evidence of our own physical body and mortal presence testifies to me that at one time we heard and believed in the plan enough that we wanted this body and we wanted to come to earth. That alone ought to tell us to keep trying and endure a little more and seek a little more. I believe that the Lord has a certain way that He speaks to every person. It feels different for me than it will for you. I've learned to recognize what those feelings are in me when the Lord is trying to get my attention and when He is affirming a decision. And I know what the feelings are when I'm not there yet, when I'm still out there on my own, on a limb, seeking and not understanding. That doesn't mean I'm at a stopping place. I'm going to go forward to the best of my ability, looking for that help, seeking for that help. But I believe in the Lord's promises and have a testimony of what He said in Joel, that in the last days He would pour out His Spirit upon His handmaids. I've seen that happen to the humble and the great, and I know it's possible for everyone who seeks the Lord's understanding. Worthiness is a part of it. And if we need to repent and make some changes in order to have that Spirit, then that ought to be part of our process. And feeling revelation requires a lot of repentance for the things we do wrong every day. The more closely we're aligned with who the Lord is, the more gifted we'll be in feeling His Spirit. That's my testimony.
1: Thank you so much for bearing your testimony and spending time with us to answer some of these questions, Sister Beck.
2: It's been great to be with you, Sharon, and thank all of you for asking your great questions.
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8: 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I hope you will never forget it. I hope you will never take it for granted.
9: It is not by chance that you have been reserved to come to earth in this last dispensation of the fullness of times. Your birth has been foreordained in the eternities. You are youth of a noble birthright.
10: Thanks for joining us on For the Youth. I'm Scott Robley, and today we're going to talk about how we can better follow the guides on our path of life. Last week, I shared a pretty incredible road trip I had during my college years, traveling from Seattle, Washington to Rexburg, Idaho. We talked about some of my mistakes, challenges, and lessons learned, and how they applied in our personal journey back home to our Heavenly Father. As you may recall, the biggest mistake I made was I didn't bring a map. We talked about the maps given to us by the Lord to help us on our spiritual journey in mortality. The greatest map we've been given is the Scriptures. Listen to Elder L. Lionel Kendrick of the 70 as he spoke about the Scriptures as a roadmap in the April 1993 General Conference.
11: When we left our heavenly home to take this trip through mortality, we received instructions and divine directions that would assist us in returning home safely to our heavenly Father. These directions were clearly communicated, and they prepared us for our earthly experiences. Our heavenly Father continues to communicate with us through revelation. These revelations are communications of divine directions. They may come to us personally or through the voice of the Lord's chosen servants, the prophets, seers, and revelators. Those revelations received by prophets are given to us in the form of scripture.

0: are of little value to us in providing directions. Are we studying our divine directions daily? When was the last time we checked our celestial compass to see if we're still on course? The road to the celestial kingdom is one way. When we fail to search the scriptures, we may find ourselves going the wrong way on a one-way highway. The scriptures are priceless possessions. If we search the scriptures seeking for the plain and precious principles, the Lord will reveal his will unto us, and we will be richly blessed. If we research the revelations and respond correctly to them, we will return home safely to Heavenly Father.
1: I also mentioned last week that the scriptures have the answers. Sometimes the answers will come by the very words on the page. I remember a particular experience I had with my wife several years ago. At this time, we were living in Alaska and struggling with the decision we had to make. We really were uncertain and were feeling a little unguided. One night, after getting the boys to bed, my faithful wife, in a moment of weakness, said, "Why can't the Lord just show us a sign? Why can't we just open the scriptures, point, and get our answer?" And then, like she got a light bulb over her head, she said, "Go get the Book of Mormon." Now, I'm an obedient husband most of the time, so I went and got the Book of Mormon. She said, "You flip, and I'll point." So I closed my eyes, flipped, and opened to a random spot in the Book of Mormon, and she pointed. Her finger landed on Alma chapter 30, verse 44. But Alma said unto him, "Thou hast had signs enough. Will you tempt your God? Will you say, 'Show unto me a sign,' when you have the testimony of all these thy brethren, and also all the holy prophets? The scriptures are laid before thee, yea, and all things denote there is a God, yea, even the earth and all things that are upon the face of it, yea, and its motion, yea, and also all the planets which move in their regular form, do witness that there is a supreme creator." She looked at me and said, "Flip again." Can you believe that? And what makes it even funnier is it's true. Yes, sometimes the very words on the pages will give you the answer you're looking for. It may be Nephi or Alma, Peter, Paul, Job, or even the Savior himself. But you can find the answers right in the scriptures. More than likely, however, the answers you will find will not be in words, but rather in feelings, promptings, impressions, and ideas. As you are found in the scriptures, the Spirit will lead you to the answers. Let me share another example. A number of years ago, I was realizing that I really wasn't allowing my students to find the answers for themselves. I was just developing the idea that the scriptures had the answers and it wasn't about knowing where to find them, it was about being found in them. One day before seminary, a young man named Josh came to my office and started dumping. He began sharing with me all of his challenges he was facing. Now, he wasn't revealing any sins or transgressions, I wasn't his bishop, but rather struggles at home, school, with friends, and with family, and he was really struggling. Now, my usual temptation was to open the scriptures and help Josh find the answers, but this time was different. This time I looked at Josh and said, "Josh, I believe the scriptures have the answers. It's not about knowing where to find them, it's about being found in them. We have been asked to teach the scriptures sequentially, and we are right where we need to be. You will find your answers today in the scriptures." Now, you need to understand, this wasn't a trick. This wasn't a seminary teacher knowing what we were going to teach. As a matter of fact, as I quickly ran through my lesson in my mind, I honestly couldn't think of how our lesson would have any application for Josh, but I had confidence in my newly discovered principle. You can imagine, more than ever before, I was silently praying to Heavenly Father, asking him to help me find and emphasize something that would help Josh. Well, when the lesson was over, guess what? Nothing. I couldn't find anything that would help my young friend. What was I going to say? Had I just set Josh up to fail? I really wasn't sure, but during the closing prayer, I had this wonderful thought. I would tell Josh that if all we had to do was ask and the Lord immediately gave us the answer, that wouldn't require faith. But if he kept having faith, the Lord would eventually give him the answers. I must admit, I was a bit impressed with my newly found explanation. After all the students had left, Josh came up to me and said, "Thanks, Brother Robley." He then began to tell me all the things the Spirit had told him that it didn't tell me. The scriptures do have the answers. It's not about knowing where to find them. It's about being found in them. If you recall, another significant mistake was that I ignored the rest stops. Our Heavenly

0: Father loves each and every one of his children. His desire is for us to find rest, to rest from our weary sojourn in mortality. Christ is the rest stop we cannot afford to ignore. The Savior himself said, "Come unto me, all ye that labor and are heavy laden, and I will give you rest." In the October 2010 General Conference, Elder Per G. Malm spoke about how we can find rest through Christ.
1: I am a child of God. Indeed, a sacred heritage to be revered and cherished. In downtown Gothenburg, Sweden, there is a broad boulevard with beautiful trees on each side. One day, I saw a hole in the trunk of one of the huge trees. So I curiously looked inside and saw that the tree was completely hollow. Hollow, yes, but empty, no. It was filled with all sorts of waste. I was surprised that the tree could still stand. So I looked up and saw a wide steel belt mounted around the upper part of the trunk. Attached to the belt were several steel wires, and they in turn were fastened and anchored to nearby buildings. From a distance, it looked like the other trees. It was only when looking inside that one could detect that it was hollow instead of having a solid, strong trunk. Many years earlier, something had started the process of weakening the trunk a little bit here and a little bit there. It did not happen overnight. However, just like a young sapling tree grows bit by bit into a sturdy tree, so can we grow step by step in our capacity to be solid and filled from the inside out, in contrast to the hollow tree. It is through the healing atonement of Jesus Christ that we may have the strength to stand tall and strong and to have our souls be filled with light, understanding, joy, and love. His invitation is extended to all to come unto him and partake of his goodness, and he denieth none to come unto him. His promise is, "Come unto me, all ye that labor and are heavy laden, and I will give you rest. Take my yoke upon you and learn of me, for I am meek and lowly in heart, and ye shall find rest unto your souls." Of this rest, Joseph F. Smith said, quote, "To my mind, it means entering into the knowledge and love of God, having faith in his purpose and in his plan, to such an extent that we know we are right, and that we're not hunting for something else. We are not disturbed by every wind of doctrine, or by the cunning and craftiness of men who lie in wait to deceive. We know of the doctrine that it is of God. And we do not ask any questions of anybody about it. They are welcome to their opinions, to their ideas, and to their vagaries. The man who has reached that degree of faith in God, that all doubt and fear have been cast from him, he has entered into God's rest." Close quote. To find rest unto our souls includes peace of mind and heart, which are the result of learning and following the doctrine of Christ, and to become Christ's extended hands in serving and helping others. Faith in Jesus Christ and following his teachings give us a firm hope. And this hope becomes a solid anchor to our souls. We can become steadfast and immovable. We can have lasting inner peace. We can enter into the rest of the Lord only if we turn away from light and truth, a hollow feeling of emptiness, like the trees, will occupy the innermost chambers of our souls. And we even might attempt to fill that emptiness with things of no lasting value.
0: Can you see the rest stops in your life? Can you see how places like seminary, church, fam home evening, and the temple help us to learn the doctrines of Christ? Can you also see that as we learn the doctrines of Christ, our faith increases, our desire to serve swells, and we are filled with an inner peace that can only be described as God's rest? Listen to Elder Donald L. Hallstrom as he shares his testimony about the peace or rest that can come through Christ in a talk given in the April 2010 General Conference.
2: Many years ago, I observed a heartbreak which became a tragedy. A young couple was nearing the delivery of their first child. Their lives were filled with the anticipation and excitement of this monumental experience. During the delivery, complications arose and the baby died. Heartbreak turned to grief, grief turned to anger, anger turned to blame, and blame turned to revenge toward the doctor whom they held fully responsible. Parents and other family members became heavily involved, together seeking to ruin the reputation and the career of the physician. As weeks and then months of acrimony consumed the family, their bitterness was extended to the Lord. How could He allow this horrible thing to occur? They rejected the repeated efforts of church leaders and members to spiritually and emotionally comfort them, and in time, disassociated themselves from the church. Four generations of the family have now been affected. Where once there were faith and devotion to the Lord and His church, there has been no spiritual activity by any family member for decades. In the most difficult circumstances of life, there is often only one source of peace. The Prince of Peace, Jesus Christ, extends His grace with the invitation, "Come unto me, all ye that labor and are heavy laden, and I will give you rest." He further promises, "My peace I give unto you, not as the world giveth, give I unto you." My paternal grandparents had two children, a son, my father, and a daughter. After serving a mission and military service in Hawaii, my father returned to the islands in 1946 to establish himself professionally and raise his family. His parents lived in Salt Lake City, as did his sister. She married in 1946 and 4 years later was expecting a child. There is something very special for parents to anticipate a daughter, in this instance an only daughter, giving birth for the first time. No one knew that she was carrying twins. Sadly, she and the twins all died during childbirth. My grandparents were heartbroken. Their grief, however, immediately turned them to the Lord and His atonement. Without dwelling on why this could happen and who might be to blame, they focused on living a righteous life. My grandparents never had wealth. They were never among the socially elite. They never held high position in the church. They were simply devoted Latter-day Saints. After retiring professionally in 1956, they moved to Hawaii to be with their only posterity. The ensuing decades found them loving their family, serving in the church, and mostly, they just enjoyed being together. They never liked being apart, and even spoke of whoever died first finding a way to help them reunite soon. Nearing their 90th birthdays, and after 65 years of marriage, they passed away within hours of each other by natural causes. As their bishop, I conducted their double funeral. The faithfulness of Grandpa Art and Grandma Lou, especially when faced with difficulty, has now influenced four generations that have followed. Directly and profoundly, it affected their son, my father, and my mother when my parents' own daughter, their youngest child, died due to complications caused by giving birth. At 34 years of age, she passed away 10 days after childbirth, leaving four children, 10 days to 8 years old. With the example that they had seen in the previous generation, my parents, without hesitation, turned to the Lord for solace.
0: Because I ignored the rest stops, I fell asleep at the wheel. Fortunately for me, the only damage done was minor. In addition to the rest stops, we briefly mentioned another mistake that could have helped as I got tired on my journey. How might I have been blessed if I had brought a friend with me? He could have taken over driving when I was tired. He could have talked to me and kept me awake when I was getting sleepy. My young friends, you cannot underestimate the power of true friends on your mortal journey. They become one of the most influential pieces of your life. When Lehi knew his journey into mortality was soon coming to an end, he felt the need to bless each one of his children. After blessing them, he turned to Zoram. Do you remember Zoram? He was the one who kept the plates that Nephi, when dressed up like Laban, led out of the city and convinced him to enter an allegiance and journey to the promised land with Nephi and his family. I love what Lehi says to Zoram in 2 Nephi chapter 1, verse 30. He says, "And now, Zoram, I speak unto you. Behold, thou art the servant of Laban. Nevertheless, thou hast been brought out of the land of Jerusalem, and I know that thou art a true friend unto my son Nephi forever." Can you just see Lehi looking at Zoram and saying, "Thank you for being Nephi's friend"? Now, I'm not exactly sure why Nephi needed friends. He had older brothers. Did Nephi need friends? Most definitely. But notice Lehi's description of Zoram. He called him a true friend. What is a true friend? Often when I ask that question to the youth of the church, the most common answer I get is, "A true friend accepts me for who I am." That is a true statement, but it's incomplete. Elder Marvin J. Ashton in the January 1973 Ensign taught, quote, "Someone has said, a friend is a person who is willing to take me the way I am. Accepting this as one definition of the word, may I quickly suggest that we are something less than a real friend if we leave a person the same way we find him. There seems to be a misunderstanding on the part of some men today as to what it means to be a friend. Acts of a friend should result in self-improvement, better attitudes, self-reliance, comfort, consolation, self-respect, and better welfare. Certainly the word friend is misused if it is identified with the person who contributes to our delinquency, misery, and heartaches. When we make a man feel he is wanted, his whole attitude changes. Our friendship will be recognizable if our actions and attitudes result in improvement and independence. It takes courage to be a real friend. Some of us endanger the value classification of friend because of our unwillingness to be one under all circumstances. Fear can deprive us of friendship. Some of us identify our closest friends as those with the courage to remain and share themselves with us under all circumstances. A friend is a person who will suggest and render the best for us, regardless of the immediate consequences." End quote. It is from this quote that I always say that a true friend treats me like a campsite. Yes, I said a campsite. What is the general rule concerning your campsite when you go camping? You always leave it better than when you found it. Yes, a true friend accepts me for who I am, but they leave me better than when they found me. They make it easier to do what is right, not harder. Elder Malcolm S. Jepson of the 70 spoke in the April 1990 General Priesthood Session about true friends.
3: A year ago when I was called as a 70, a non-member patient of mine asked me an interesting question. She wanted to know if a 70 was higher or lower in the Mormon church than a bishop. When I asked her why she would ask such a question, she replied that she was interested to know just what I'd be doing. She said she understood that in the Mormon church, every calling from a bishop on down was all work, and everyone from a bishop and on up was all talk. This may be the reason for my wanting to talk tonight to you Aaronic priesthood brethren. Many of you during your lifetime have had a pet that may have come to a tragic end with sad moments following. Some years ago, while traveling on a family vacation, we acquired a rather unusual pet, which was a small, friendly, not too long water snake from the beaches of Puget Sound. My children named him Sneaky, short for Sneaky Snake. Early one morning, while the family was off walking near the motel, Sneaky somehow got out of his cardboard box. When the room attendant entered to tidy up the room in our absence, Sneaky, seeing the open door, headed for it. She slammed the door shut in absolute terror, and since Sneaky got caught in the door, we might say he came all apart. It was the end of Sneaky, the beginning of a nervous breakdown for the girl attendant, and a time of weeping and disappointment on the part of our children. Now, there's a lesson here. The attendant had erroneously perceived Sneaky as something less than the friend he was. We've heard from Bishop Hale tonight about true friends. May I add a thought or two about them? All of us may have been at one time or another confused as to just who our true friends are. Let me give you an example of what I mean as it relates to the word of wisdom. Some years ago in my medical office, I had occasion to examine a young man who was approximately the same age as you young men of the Aaronic priesthood. I was puzzled by what seemed to be his medical problem. After several tests and x-rays, I found myself amazed at the diagnosis. He was an alcoholic at his young age. He told me that he had begun having alcoholic drinks at a very early age due to the encouragement of his so-called friends. I wondered to myself, are friends that encourage us to break the word of wisdom really our true friends? Phrases like, just try it once, or everybody does it, or who's going to know, are all too commonly used. If they were true friends, would they pressure us that way? Indeed, in life, it may be difficult to tell at times just who our true friends are. Were my young patient's friends the kind he should strive to keep? Now, the room attendant perceived Sneaky as a potentially harmful enemy instead of a friend, and yet the reverse was true.
0: Do you have Sneaky Snakes as friends? Do you have those in your life that make it difficult to label a true friend? Or do you have friends like a group of young women I encountered while teaching seminary in Payson, Utah? One day after school, a group of three young women came to me in my office. They wanted to visit with me and said they were concerned about one of their friends. They began to tell me how one of their friends wasn't making the best choices. She had a boyfriend, and they were certain she had gone farther than she should have with this boyfriend. They didn't know what to do. Before I gave any counsel, I remember looking at these young women and saying, "This girl is lucky to have true friends like you." I then asked them if they had shared their feelings with their friend. They said they had tried, but she was always with this boy. I told them that they had to get her alone and lovingly and in a non-judgmental way share their feelings of love and concern with her. They agreed and happily left my office. About 3 weeks later, they came again to my office. They had the biggest smiles on their faces. Now, I must admit, up until that very moment, I had forgotten about our previous experience. They were so excited to tell me. They had a girls' night out, and they shared with their friend their concerns. She then told them that she was afraid. She knew she had gone too far, but didn't know what to do. The strength of these three girls allowed their friend to go and see her bishop and break up with their boyfriend. She was getting her life back on track. Can you see the power in a true friend? My favorite scriptural example of the power of friends assisting us when we're weary is found in Alma chapter 56. Helaman marched with his 2,000 young men to the city of Judea to assist Antipas and his army. When they arrived in Judea, things were not good. The Lamanites had conquered many cities and continued their success. Helaman describes the situation in verses 15 through 17. and these are the cities which they possessed. When I arrived at the city of Judea, and I found Antipas and his men toiling with their might to fortify the city. Yea, and they were depressed in body as well as in spirit, for they had fought valiantly by day and toiled by night to maintain their cities. And thus they had suffered great afflictions of every kind. And now they were determined to conquer in this place or die. Therefore you may well suppose that this little force which I brought with me, yea, those sons of mine, gave them great hopes and much joy. Antipas's army continued to receive strength, and the Lamanites grew uneasy. This caused Antipas to devise a strategy. He ordered Helaman and his 2,000 sons to travel to a neighboring city as if they were carrying provisions. As Helaman's stripling warriors marched by the city of Antipara, where the strongest army of Lamanites was stationed, the Lamanites quickly pursued them. Antipas then would take his army and catch the Lamanites from behind. Knowing that his little sons were no match for the Lamanites, Helaman had his army continue their march. The Lamanites were insistent on catching them, and Antipas was doing everything to speed his march to keep that from happening. The stripling warriors were pursued in the darkness of the night, and when the morning came, the Lamanites were upon them, so they began to flee. They weren't too far when they realized that the Lamanites were no longer chasing them. They weren't sure. Was it an ambush? Or had Antipas and his army caught up with the Lamanites and now were engaged in a battle? When asked by their leader Helaman what they should do, they agreed to trust in what they had been taught by their mothers, to not doubt, and to go and assist Antipas. Listen as I read Helaman's description of what happened in verses 49 through 52. Also listen for how true friends can assist us when we are weary in our mortal journey. And it came to pass that I did return with my 2,000 against these Lamanites who had pursued us. And now behold, the armies of Antipas had overtaken them, and a terrible battle had commenced. The army of Antipas, being weary because of their long march in so short a space of time, were about to fall into the hands of the Lamanites. And had I not returned with my 2,000, they would have obtained their purpose. For Antipas had fallen by the sword, and many of his leaders, because of their weariness, which was occasioned by the speed of their march. Therefore the men of Antipas, being confused because of the fall of their leaders, began to give way before the Lamanites. And it came to pass that the Lamanites took courage and began to pursue them. And thus were the Lamanites pursuing them with great vigor when Helaman came upon their rear with his 2,000 and began to slay them exceedingly, insomuch that the whole army of the Lamanites halted and turned upon Helaman. Most often when we read this story, we focus on the stripling warriors. They fought with such great courage that the Lamanites surrendered. But the miraculous part was that not one soul of Helaman's band had died. But what about Antipas's army? What a blessing this little band of soldiers was to them. They had grown weary because of the speed and length of their march, and they couldn't overcome the Lamanites on their own. We are no different. Life is hard, our journey long. Without the help of good friends, we will find it difficult to endure. Finally, you may remember that on my journey out of the blue, my windshield wiper flew off. I briefly mentioned how challenges and oppositions are going to happen regardless of what we do, but how we respond is determined by us. On the Mormon Channel, we have a program entitled Stories from General Conference. Within this program, there are 6 episodes from General Young Women's Meetings. Episode 6 is dedicated to trials. In this episode, they include an excerpt from Sister Virginia H. Pierce in a 1997 General Young Women's Meeting, reminding us of some of the trials faced by the early Latter-day Saints.
4: When I think of pioneers, tragic scenes come to mind. Handcarts in blizzards, sickness, frozen feet, empty stomachs, and shallow graves. However, as I learn more about that monumental trek, I am convinced that along with those very real and dramatic scenes, most of the journey, for most of the people, was pretty routine. Mostly they walked and walked and walked. When the pioneers broke camp each morning, the cattle had to be fed and watered, fires built, breakfast cooked, a cold meal for noon, prepared and packed, repairs made, teams hitched, and wagons reloaded. Every single morning. Then they walked about 6 miles before halting to feed and water cattle, eat lunch, regroup, and walk again until about 6 p.m. Then the routine of unhitching and watering teams, making repairs, gathering tinder, building fires, cooking supper, a line or two in a journal before dark, sometimes a little music, prayers, and bed at 9 p.m. Speed wasn't important. Because the pace was set by slow-moving oxen, no one had to run to keep up with the wagons. On a good day, on a no-problem day, is there ever such a thing? The pioneers covered about 15 miles. Usually, it was less than 10. Imagine how puny that seemed compared to their ultimate goal of 1,300 miles. On a bronze frieze in the Winter Quarters Cemetery, a detail shows a mother resting her hand inside the wagon as she walked the distance to the Salt Lake Valley. She did this because her small child wouldn't stay in the wagon unless he could see his mother's hand. Even as they walked forward, those pioneers knew how to help one another. So what does all this have to do with us in our current world? I believe it has everything to do with us. Most of our lives are not a string of dramatic moments that call for immediate heroism and courage. Most of our lives, rather, consist of daily routines, even monotonous tasks, that wear us down and leave us vulnerable to discouragement. Sure, we know where we're going, and if it were possible, we would choose to jump out of bed, work like crazy, and be there by nightfall. But our goal, our journey's end, our Zion, is life in the presence of our Heavenly Father. And to get there, we are expected to walk and walk and walk.
0: We are on a journey back to our Heavenly Father. How will you respond when the spiritual windshield wiper falls off? Will you choose good friends to help you find joy in the journey? Will you seek for and take advantage of the spiritual rest stops? How will you use your map? What will you do with the time you have left? I know the things we've talked about today are true.
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7: I'm Julene Judd. Today joining us in the studio is Vilma Sagebin, who was born in Bolivia and raised in Brazil, Marta Bravo, who is from Chile, and Millie Dadson, who is from Ghana. They are here to share their thoughts and insights on the new Relief Society history book, Daughters in My Kingdom. Thank you so much for being with us today.
8: It's our pleasure.
9: Our privilege. Thanks for having me.
7: Well, let's begin by discussing how this book has affected each of you, and I'd love it if you would share a little bit about yourselves and your own personal lives, and because you've all come from such varied, different backgrounds, that we'd love to hear a little bit more about your life and this book.
9: My name is Millie Dadson. My mother was a convert to the church. She joined the church almost 30 years ago when I was a young child. And her testimony is...
7: It's okay.
9: Anyway, I grew up side by side with her. She was the only member of my family that joined the church at that time. And she embraced the gospel and immersed herself in it and Relief Society. And reading this book about the Relief Society, about Daughters in the Kingdom, has strengthened my testimony that the Lord knows each of us as individuals, no matter where we're from or what time period we live in, that He knows us and loves us each as a daughter in His kingdom.
7: Thank you. And can you share something from your native land?
9: So my native language that I speak in my family is called Fanti. And I could say a word or two, share my testimony.
7: Please.
9: Oye menyeje de mitu mefremo ho nyameneba wadamimirimo. Oye menyeje de mo wadamasorimo. 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Amen.
7: Amen. Thank you, Millie. Mm-hmm. Vilma.
8: My name is Vilma Sagebin. I I was born in Bolivia, and when I was 6 years old, we moved to Brazil. And there is when I became very friend with a young woman who was a member of the church. And this wonderful friend, she was a great example. And because of her example, I noticed something different that I want to join. And when I was 16 years old, I became a member of the church. I serve a mission in south of Brazil. And then I married to a wonderful young man, and we were still in São Paulo Temple. Today we have 6 children and almost 9 grandchildren. We are very blessed. And talking about this Inspire book, it was amazing to read. This book, Daughters in My Kingdom, remind me again of our heritage, you know, our divine identity and the individual worth that each one of the sisters have. I love it because this message contains love, reverence, and respect for each woman. And I think this connects each one of you, each one of us, you know. It brings, you know, like embraces and fellowships, and we belong. We know that we belong a wonderful circle of love.
10: Thank you. Why don't you tell us something about those cute grandchildren in your native language?
8: Eu tenho uma família maravilhosa. Eu tenho 6 filhos. 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
10: Beautiful. I couldn't understand the words, but I could sure feel it. Thank you. Marta.
11: My name is Marta. I'm from Chile. I have lived in Argentina and Brazil, and I love her Portuguese. It's just perfect. She was born in Brazil. I have a lot of accent in Portuguese anyway. And this book has been just wonderful for me. I just love to read it. I guess this is the third time I'm reading it. And sometimes I read something and say, yes, I knew it. And others I say, wow, how come I didn't know that? I have been in the church almost all my life. The missionaries were passing by our house in Chile, almost at 10 at night. And then they felt, you know, the need to come back, and they knock on our door. And so they asked my mother, where is the father of this family? And she said, well, he's not here. And this is like October, and my father had died in April, so she didn't want to tell them there was no men in the house. So they came back many times, and finally, it was precious time. So my mother, my 2 sisters, and me, we were converted to the church. I was 10 years old. So it's like I have been in the church forever. But I have seen my mother going through that process of, really, she was converted the first day. But she lost all her friends because of the church. You know, Chile is a really Catholic country. So she was alone, but she wasn't alone because she had all the sisters. So for me, this book is like, well, this is what my mother had gone through. And it's just a wonderful book. I just love it.
10: And the sisterhood that both she and you and I have all gained because of our knowledge from the book.
11: It's a treasure for me. It's a wonderful book. I love it.
10: Share something with us, would you, and your...
11: Este libro me encanta. Es maravilloso. Ojalá que todas las hermanas puedan leerlo. Y es un libro que contiene muchos tesoros. Es para leerlo varias veces y releerlo. Y yo creo que todas nos vamos a sentir unidas y felices con este libro aquí.
10: Thank you. I realize that English is your second or third language, and I appreciate so much and impressed with your ability to express your feelings and your testimonies and to be here with us today. So thank you so much.
9: Thank you.
8: Thank you.
10: Let me ask you another question. How has Daughters in My Kingdom helped you to each feel closer to Heavenly Father in Jesus Christ, especially when the church in your area may not have been as dominant and you may have struggled to feel connected? Anything specific come to mind?
9: One thing that stuck out to me is that reading the stories and experiences of sisters from all over, from different times, from Joseph Smith, from the Bible days, New Testament days when the Savior walked the earth, and thinking to now, I realized that we don't necessarily have to fit a certain mold, that we are all unique, but then we are considered alike and equal and all invited to share in this sisterhood and go forward with doing the Lord's work. So ultimately, that's the message that I get from reading this book.
11: And you know, you see all these sisters going through all those trials, then really you feel ashamed because you say, mine is nothing. Mm-hmm. It's just losing friends is nothing because they were not really friends. Mm-hmm. If they go away because you change your religion or something like that. And in here you can see the sisters going, enduring all the trials because they were women of covenants. So they went to the temple before they came west. And if we can keep that in mind and be able to keep our covenants, I'm pretty sure we are going to be so close to our Heavenly Father. Mm-hmm. I think it's the way to do it. And we won't be so sad because there's misunderstanding or things like that, because it's okay. You know, time will pass, and you can see, I can see my life, the way they talk about the church when I was a little girl, and now it has changed a lot. So it's up to us, you know, to let them know what is our Heavenly Father plan. That is.
10: And I don't think it really matters where you live. When you connect with the sisters and the spirit of this book, it automatically gives you a sense of belonging and identity, and there's strength and power that comes from that.
8: And connection.
10: Connection.
8: Yes. It was very interesting because, you know, the friend who brought me to church, we were teenagers. We were 16 years old, but she was an example of missionary work because she was, she was always kind, modest. We knew that she was different. And one of the things that it was very interesting is from the whole friends that we have, from everybody, let me rephrase this again. I think that was very interesting because in the school, we were the only two members of the church. And sometimes, of course, it is not the same challenges that we see and we read in the book. But each one of convert and the church have their own trials and challenges. And these bring us together because we understand what's going on. We understand when you are the only member in your family and you have this wonderful spiritual experience in the church and you want to bring home and share with your family and share with your friends. And sometimes they don't understand. And I don't know what is in your countries, but in mine, when I became a member, sometimes the youth didn't have money to take a bus. So we walk long distances. And we became like, you know, it was a nice and fun journey because it was with your friends who were righteous and wonderful people. So I feel like this book connects each one of us, you know, and this path of conversion.
10: I love that. Thank you. Millie?
9: Well, I remember riding several buses to get to church, you know, change bus and get in a cab and then walk a long distance to get to a makeshift chapel, something, somebody's house or just like a building somewhere that had a few benches in there, and we had church activities and church services there. And living in a big city with a few members of the church where we didn't have ward units that were, you know, set by neighborhoods, but pretty much the whole city. Mm-hmm. So if you had to go visiting teaching, you were going across town or if you had to go to Relief Society evening meeting, you had to go across town. And that was kind of the experience. And when my mother initially joined the church, she was called to be Relief Society president. She didn't even know what the Relief Society was. But she accepted it because, you know, the gospel was just the sweetest thing that she had ever experienced. And so she immersed herself and went out and helped sisters in any way that she could. And in doing that, she was able to get past the challenges that just making the decisions to join the church had brought to her. For example, her marriage fell apart because of that. Whereas some lose friends, she literally lost her marriage. And she was a single mother and striving to live the gospel. And so that strengthened. That was a great example for me to learn to be solid and grounded, even in the face of adversity.
10: What a wonderful woman of faith. And these stories are such a wonderful reminder to me, and especially now living on the Wasatch Front and with a life of ease and a church on every corner, I think reading this book reminds me that it wasn't always easy. And for those sisters who were faithful, like your mother, who were faithful and constant even when it was difficult. And it's a wonderful prick to my heart and a reminder because our lives are so easy. So thank you for sharing that. We've been taught that each of us have great value, divine potential, and that the Lord's work requires each and every one of us in order to be successful. So how can Daughters in My Kingdom help sisters around the world to know of the Lord's need for them in this great work? What comes to mind?
8: I think I read in this book that Sister Beck said, we study our history to learn who we are. And for me, when we read this book, you know, it really comes to your heart a testimony from the Spirit that you are a precious daughter of our Heavenly Father, and you have a responsibility to strengthen your family, to teach your children about the gospel. And this is wonderful, because as the women know who they really are, they become one wonderful power for goodness. And then they arise and shine forth.
10: I love that. Thank you.
11: And I love what the book says, that we are, page 25, I even have marked here. It says, we have given the errand of angels. And I think that is so important, because each one of us, it says, we must cherish one another, watch over one another, comfort one another, and get instruction. And we may all sit down someday together in heaven. So every one of us, even if we are alone or single, married, doesn't matter. But we have given these errands of angels, so we have to live up to that. And we have to be able to forget about our pain or situation we are living. And then, you know, go forth and help others spiritually and help them to be better people, you know, and to be happy as we are.
10: I love the title of the last chapter in the book, Live Up to Your Privilege.
11: Yes.
10: As we turn and look back and learn from those who have come before us, that empowers us and makes us stronger to then turn and face the future and what our role is in His kingdom.
11: And every one of us is so important.
8: Absolutely.
9: Mm-hmm. In some African cultures, not much value is placed on the woman. For example, education is always handed to the male child, whereas the girl child is expected to stay home and help with menial job or housekeeping. Having the church and having Relief Society helps us to realize our potential, helps us to know that we have so much more to offer, that we have so much to give, and that others can gain from us. In my mom's experience, she says she could read and write. She had a basic education, but when she got to the point where she could search the scriptures and use the footnotes to search the scriptures and gain a deep understanding and broaden her horizon and her perspective on things, that to her was what helped her to get a sense of her value and her worth as a woman. and the Relief Society brought that to her.
10: I love that.
9: Yeah.
10: And I love that this book was a gift to each and every sister in the world. And whether they can read really well or haven't been given that opportunity because of culture or other circumstances, that the beautiful appendages and all of the pictures that support the messages of each chapter, I think the Spirit has really directed that this book was created in such a way to touch and reach as many sisters as possible, to help them feel that they're valued. Let me ask you another question. When challenges arise in your area, especially with growing pains that come as the church continues to develop in the countries that you're from, how can Daughters in My Kingdom give you strength and guidance? Vilma, I thought specifically of the story that I heard you share about when your husband was called as branch president, and how could you share that about your experiences in that, serving in that capacity?
12: Yeah, this experience is, it's very... what can I say? It's a treasure in my heart. And I remember that we got married, and he was young, and he was called to be a branch president an hour and a half by bus from our home. And that time I have 1-year-old daughter, and I was pregnant almost 9 months with my son. And so we were excited. So we went every Saturday. We went, took the bus, walked to the chapel, and we have the activities there. We have the youth, and we have meetings, and enjoy the presence of each other. And then on Sunday, we have all-day meetings. But I remember of that time not as a sacrifice. It was difficult because sometimes we need to sleep in the chapel. But I think it was... a friendship that we developed was so strong. I remember that time when the youth was all together connected, Relief Society together. I remember that the sisters used to cook, make lunches, and some sister, I can smell, sister, Sister Maria Sonius, and everybody developed such a love, such a connection, that until today, we have this friendship, and the word blossom because of that.
10: And how do you think this book could have helped you if you would have had it then, or if you were to go back now? How could this book help you in a place where the church is new and developing?
12: Oh, we see so many stories of conversion, dedication, and sacrifice in the book. That, of course, you feel like I'm not the only one. Look at the sisters. Look what they are doing. Look at their devotion, their sacrifice. And like, Martha said, sometimes we feel, this is not really a sacrifice compared to what the sisters went through. And this way we feel like, oh, I want to see this sister. I want to talk to her. Isn't she amazing? Mm-hmm. You feel like, you are part of something bigger.
10: Thank you.
9: I think we definitely learn from each other's experiences. And just seeing the contrast when you've come from not being a member of the church into the church, and seeing how loving people are, how kind they are, and it starts to reflect in your own character because it rubs off on you and you start to emulate those attributes. And so as I read about the stories of sisters here, I can kind of see myself in their stories, and then I can see the things about them that I don't have and try to cultivate those for myself as well.
10: This gives us a heritage. Mm-hmm. I hadn't really made that connection before. I love that this gives us a lineage, mm-hmm. and a heritage, mm-hmm. and models to follow, mm-hmm. if we don't have those examples if we haven't had them in our own life. I love that.
11: Mm. I love the snow. Because in Chile, we don't have snow in the cities. We have just snow in the mountains. But every time it starts snowing here, I think about these sisters coming with their little kids, having their babies in the snow and all that. And I just feel, how come they could do that? It was such an awful time in their lives. But on the other hand, it wasn't awful because they knew what we're heading to. And they knew there was a revelation given to them. And they had gone to the temple before. So when I just see the snow, I think, anything I have done is just little one. I feel ashamed. I say, oh, no, I can't complain. Because really, what they have done, and if it wasn't for them, we wouldn't have the, you know, the gospel in our lives. Because the church will have died there. So because of their sacrifice, we are here today. So that is my feeling about these wonderful sisters.
10: I love that. Thank you. You are listening to the Mormon Channel Relief Society program, a production of The Church of Jesus Christ of Latter-day Saints. Vilma Sagebin from Brazil, Marta Bravo from Chile, and Millie Dadson from Ghana join us in the studio today to share an international perspective on how we can use the new Relief Society history book, Daughters in My Kingdom. Would each of you please share a specific example of a woman of strength from the book, someone that strengthened you personally?
11: Well, that sister Cipro that is, you know, in the book, she was from Holland in the time of the war, and she was in the district, and she was visiting her branches, even at night. For me, I have been in a country where we have, you know, situation that you cannot go out at night because the military has taken over the country, and so to give them some order, you just can't go out until 7 or 8. So I really related to her, and I thought, how could she do that? It wasn't like, oh, okay, I'm going out at night. It was, maybe I will be killed. But she was so worried about the sisters. She wasn't worried about herself. So for me, I really related that to those years that we lived like that.
10: Faith. What faith?
11: Yeah, what a woman of faith, and not only her, there are so many other examples like her in that, you know, and when they give food and clothing to people, they didn't were there like enemies, but they didn't look at them like enemies, they just helped them. So that is the type of women I would like to be.
10: Charity,
11: yeah.
10: Never faileth.
9: I love Sister Emma Smith. I mean, she was an example of strength and grace and just empathy and kindness for helping relieve other people, you know, providing relief for other people despite her own challenges as the prophet's wife and as a mother of little children. In the book on page 12, I like what she says, that I desire the Spirit of God to know and understand myself, that I may be able to overcome whatever of tradition or nature that would not tend to my exaltation in the eternal worlds. I desire a fruitful, active mind, that I may be able to comprehend the designs of God when revealed through his servants without doubting. She basically prayed that she could look beyond herself and receive personal revelation and receive counsel from her husband, the prophet, as well as other leaders of the church. And to me, that is how we come to know Christ, is by, you know, letting go of our own challenges. And this is how Relief Society helps us grow, as we're involved in visiting, teaching, and reaching out to others. We essentially get away from our own concerns, seek inspiration, and feel the Lord speaking to us so that we can effectively help our sisters.
10: Would you mind building on that and sharing a little bit about visiting teaching in Ghana?
9: When I came out of the Young Women Program into Relief Society, I was assigned an older sister in the ward. I was assigned to go with her, visiting teaching, and we would go long distances. But I always remember how we would ride the bus, and then when we got close to the sister's house we were going to go visit, we would stop and say a prayer together. And then we would go in and share the message and then help in any way needed. And I learned so much from that Older Relief Society sister. Her name was Sister France. She has passed on. But I learned so much from her. I learned that it doesn't matter how far away it is that we go, we make the commitment to go and help in any way possible. And it wasn't about getting the check mark to say that I've done my best in teaching, but she generally had empathy, and I learned to have that kind of, you know,
10: ministering. You were ministering as the Savior would.
9: To these sisters.
10: And I love that you were willing and obedient to go with someone that maybe you didn't think you had that much in common from. Mm-hmm, and look at all that you probably learned from her, but then that you also gave to her.
9: Yeah.
10: Just the power and sisterhood that you must have felt.
9: And just realize that it's our calling. And we magnify it.
12: I think it was very difficult for me to pick up only one sister because they are all great examples of courage, testimony, charity. I will talk about Sister Mary Fielding Smith and a great example as a strong, loving mother. Her son said that he remembers that she always said, "The Lord will open the way." But how he would open the way, nobody knows. Nobody knew. And he said, I remember.

0: ever be bright in my memory. For him, he said, my mother was a saint. She was a woman of God, pure and faithful, and that she would suffer death rather than betray the trust committed to her, that she would suffer poverty and distress in the wilderness and try to hold her family together rather than remain in Babylon. And this woman is really touched my heart because I have a great example in my family. You know, when I see my husband talking about his mother, you know, and knowing my mother-in-law, she was a great mentor in my life. She was converted to the church and struggled to go every Saturday and Sunday because she has three younger children. The oldest daughter was only 9 years old. The second one was 8 years old, and my husband was only 4 years old. And when she was converted, her husband opposed to the church, and sometimes they need to walk every Saturday and every Sunday to church. And she never complained. They used to sing hymns. And it was wonderful that she was so strong in the church and her callings that it raised our really righteous children. And every time that my husband remembers, she remembers his mother as being so strong and so giving and kind and serving in the church that is a root for many descendants. Right now we have more than 23 descendants of this powerful woman, and we have 6 missionaries coming from this faithful woman.
1: Wonderful. That makes me think again of your mother. Mm-hmm. And is there anything
2: I love
1: like
2: when
1: to
2: you
1: share?
2: State when you talk about singing hymns,
0: yes,
2: while you walk to church. I remember several times doing just that. She was so full of cheer, always so cheerful, always so happy. It was the most wonderful thing that happened to her to receive those gospels. She says she became a more friendly person. She became a more loving person. I have friends today that sometimes I haven't heard from in a while, and then they somehow find my phone number and they call me and they say, how's your mother?
0: Yeah, that's so true.
2: Because they are so connected to her. And eventually she was able to bring her two brothers, one sister and her mother into the church. And now with my family and grandchildren and hearing her stories, I think will help them to gain a testimony of the gospel, because her challenges are very different from their challenges today. And sometimes when all you've known all your life is the gospel, you kind of take it for granted.
1: We do.
2: So her stories I share with my little ones so they can know where we've come from, you know.
1: Good.
2: And that the Lord has a plan. It's not by chance. It's not by chance. It was all part of a plan.
0: Absolutely.
1: Well, and what I love that you shared about both of these dear women is that I'm sure that they had no idea or any grand plans that that would be their influence. They were just obedient, good women who just got up every day and tried to do what the Spirit told them to do.
0: Yes.
1: And look at that power that comes from that. Thank you for sharing that. This has been such an honor and a privilege to be together. And as a final thought, would each of you please share your testimony of the book and how it feels to have access to church materials like this book in your own languages and the blessing that it's been to your family, or any other final thoughts that you would like to add?
3: You know, I will say, I am not sure if I'm right, but I will say this is the only book other than the scriptures and the manuals that we have in all these languages. And like for us, and especially for people that don't speak or understand English, it's so precious because you only have the scriptures and manuals and that's it. So you never have the possibility to know more about, you know, the first years of the church and all these wonderful women that are in this book. So I understand the great value of the book, the great effort that the church has done to, other than this is a beautiful book.
1: And it is,
3: I have
1: beautiful,
3: this
1: it?
3: Memory like photographic, so when I see the pictures, I remember the chapter. So many times you don't buy books because they are too expensive.

0: This is a gift. And it's in our own language. What else can we ask for? So I think I have, as I said, I have read it many times, but all the lives that are in here, they just give me more desire to be better and to do my work in a better way. Because I think many times you just kind of, okay, I can do it because everyone else did it. And in difficult situations, everyone that reads this book, I will say, will increase their testimony.
1: Thank you, Marta.
2: The book is really easy to read, so enjoyable. And I love how it unifies us that even pioneer sisters who I wouldn't necessarily say are in my bloodline, I still consider to be my heritage. It just gives me more confidence in the organization of Relief Society, because not only do we go out and reach out as sisters, but we are also on the receiving end of service because of Relief Society. Hearing the stories has taught me more about humility, because sometimes we think we just want to give and give and give and feel like asking for help or receiving help is just hard for us to do. But this has reinforced for me to know that the Relief Society is there for me as well. And I've been blessed by it. I've even quite recently felt the strength of Relief Society as sisters in my ward. In my own ward, my Relief Society leadership have reached out to me when I really need it, just reminding me of the Savior's love for me as a sister, as a woman, helping me to recommit myself and refocus on the things that I need to be doing for His other children who need me.
1: Thank you. As I read this book, it is an inspiring book. Because this is a story not only the early pioneers, but the modern pioneers. And I love because each one of us can be connected. Doesn't matter if you're young or older, doesn't matter if you have children or not, if you're married or single, everybody can be part of this. And I think this is the beauty of this book. It's a treasure. It is a treasure because it talks about generations of noble, charitable, faithful, holy women in around the world. And it's, I think one of the things that really touches my heart is because the young woman talks a lot into my heart, and we prepare the young woman to be worthy to make covenants and receive the blessings of the temple. And these preparations takes over to Relief Society. These young women can read this book and feel the spirit and say, I'm going to this organization. I am part of something bigger and wonderful. And I love the words of Sister Elaine Jack. She said, we are part of a grand whole. We need each other to make our sisterhood complete. When we reach out to clasp the hands of our sisters, we reach to every continent, for we are of every nation. I had my testimony increase when I read this book, because it really brings to my memory of who we really are. And we can hold hands and say we belong to this great organization that connects earth to heavens. Thank you. Thank you so much for being here with us today.
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5: This show is all about offering practical, relevant tips for raising children in faith. I'm your host, Amy Iverson. Thanks for joining us. You know, we see it all around us, and for many, it's just real life. I'm talking about family configurations that are different from the traditional mother, father, children makeup. Elder Neil L. Anderson of the Quorum of the 12 Apostles spoke about the changing realities of families during the April 2016 General Conference.
6: Children today find themselves in many different and complex family configurations. For example, today, twice as many children in the United States are living with only one parent than were 50 years ago. And there are many families that are less unified in their love of God and willingness to keep His commandments. In this increasing spiritual commotion, the restored gospel will continue to carry the standard, the ideal, the pattern of the Lord.
5: Teach the Lord's pattern for families. That's what we've been told to do. But how do you do that when you're divorced, when you're a single parent, or maybe you're the only one going to church, or in some other complex family situation? How do you teach the ideal to your children in less than ideal circumstances? We have two amazing women joining us today to share helpful insights to this question. Sister Carol M. Stevens is the first counselor in the Relief Society General Presidency. She studied childhood education at Weber State College. She and her husband have 6 children and 21 grandchildren. Also joining us is licensed clinical psychologist and certified marriage and family therapist, Dr. Liz Hale. Liz has been in practice for 22 years, is happily married, and finds the greatest joy in helping families. You're the perfect people to be here. Thanks so much.
7: My honor.
5: Sister Stevens, one of the main focuses of the gospel is this blessing of eternal families. But like we mentioned, there's so many different configurations now. How can we as parents and teachers be thoughtful when we are teaching our children and other people when we ourselves may not be living the ideal and maybe neither are they?
7: Right. That is a really complex issue right now. I don't know if you are aware that we've reached a point in the church now where more than half of our women are single.
5: No, I didn't know that.
7: Yes, so women in Relief Society, 18 years and older, we've just about 51% are single for various reasons.
5: So we have to think about that.
7: So we do need to think about that. And I think that we have to just begin from a foundation of love. We just always have to be showing forth love and not judging, just always being open to questions and validating the concerns of others. And I don't know, in my mind, I just think if we can just show that Christ-like love and just always be reaching out to every child and every woman, you know, none of us have the ideal family.
5: No one?
7: No one does.
5: Okay, that's good to know.
7: No one has an ideal family. You are married with children, you're married without children. You're single, never married, you're single, divorced, you're widowed. We have all of these different groups, I guess you could call them, of women in the church. But I really have a concern that we, sometimes when we segment ourselves into these silos, we create ites in the church. And that's what is something we really don't need. We need unity among our women. We need everyone to feel like they're included, that they're needed, that they're part of, and that they're loved.
5: It all boils down to love, a lot of these questions. Liz, I know you really enjoyed that conference talk by Elder Anderson. And you said you specifically loved this quote when he said, "While a child's earthly situation may not be ideal, a child's spiritual DNA is perfect because one's true identity is a son or daughter of God." And that's huge for all of us. And understanding that, who we really are, how does that factor into how we parent?
8: I think it's really important to know who we are as children of God, whether we're married, single, or with children, or whether we adopt children, or nieces and nephews are considered our children. I think the more we are in tune with that relationship with our Heavenly Father, the more filled up we are, and the more unconditional our love can be for those around us. So I think it's absolutely key.
7: So understanding that divine identity as sons and daughters of heavenly parents, that's key to really surviving all of the different struggles and concerns that we'll have as families in this mortal life.
8: That's right.
5: And yes. I know you had mentioned that we can assure them we're all part of an eternal family,
7: yes,
5: whether always. Your family is struggling right now or not.
7: Always, we're all part of the family of God.
8: It is why we're here. It reminds me of, I love this quote from Orson Whitney. This is a good time to read it, because what you just said, Sister Stevens, reminds me. He says here, "No pain that we suffer, no trial that we experience is ever wasted." I love that. "It ministers to education, to the development of patience, faith, fortitude, humility, and all that we suffer and all that we endure, especially when we endure it patiently, builds up our characters, purifies our hearts, expands our souls, and makes us more tender, more charitable, more worthy to be called the children of God. And it's through sorrow and suffering, toil and tribulation, that we gain the education that we came here to acquire, which will make us more like our Father and Mother in heaven. Mm-hmm. We're so blessed to know that we're here for a purpose. And we didn't come here to learn how to love ourselves. That we already knew how to do, right? We're very, very aware. Whether I'm self-loving or self-loathing, it's the same end. It's the opposite ends of the same stick, which is self-absorption. We really came here to learn to love others.
5: Mm-hmm. Well, and I know, Liz, in your life story and your search for love, you really have a perfect example of how no experience is wasted. Could you share with us that story and maybe some things the rest of us can learn from that?
8: Sure. So, you know, when I think about single sisters reaching 51%, I mean, that's a very near and dear group to my heart because I was among them for so long. I married Ben at 50, so we've just been married 3 years. But many, many years ago in my 20s, I had brought someone into the gospel. And I was a little reluctant, but did wait the year to marry, married in the temple, and he just wanted nothing to do with it. Nothing to do with the family. He just he wanted out, and I was so grateful to get out. So that marriage was annulled after 8 or 9 months. But I just remember some of the devastation of that. I can relate to mothers who might be doing this on their own, or other single sisters, or anyone with disappointment. You know, and betrayal. You just feel like after all I've done, after all I've lived my life a certain way, I tried to do what was right. This happens. It's so unfair. Why didn't he stop me? Why didn't Heavenly Father intervene? And looking back, you know, there's always that hindsight, right? As we look at Heavenly Father's hand and the Holy Spirit, I'm sure there was warnings there. But I can relate to that feeling of this isn't fair. And life really isn't fair. But nothing has to be wasted. Everything does administer to our education. And I'll never forget the time sitting at a session with a young woman who had just gone through nearly the identical experience as I did. And I just had those tingles up and down my spine mm-hmm. knowing, oh, sister, sweetheart, you know, I've been there and this is what happened to me. It was almost worth it, I suppose, right? To know that you could make a difference to someone else.
5: So you could help others through your experience.
8: And it's always worth it, but it's just never easy.
5: Mm-hmm. Well, and Sister Stevens, you had mentioned that that's why we're here, where the mortal life is for trials and for us to be stretched.
7: Mm-hmm. Testing and trials and to be stretched so that we can become. And as Liz just mentioned, when you go through those struggles personally, then you are more compassionate with others. And as I mentioned, there's no ideal family. Our family's been through a lot of those kinds of struggles. And as I've served women for many years, it's amazing to me how the experiences that I've had have blessed me in so many ways, one-on-one in homes with sisters as I visit them throughout the world, or in large groups when questions come up or concerns come up, I can relate. Mm-hmm. And so I really can show forth that kind of love that they need to feel, that validation that I understand how you feel. I've been there. And some things I can't relate to.
5: Sure.
7: Because those trials haven't been mine. But because of the struggles that I have been through or that our family has experienced, I can still interact with them on a level of compassion. So nothing's lost. I know when we're going through the struggle, we wonder why.
8: Mm-hmm. And we feel so alone.
7: We do. Right? We do feel alone. But then after we're beyond it and we can look back, we realized how much it changed us,
8: mm-hmm.
7: how much we grew through the experience.
8: That refinement
7: it's so key, necessary.
8: Isn't it? None of us really can do this thing alone. You know, I tell my clients that all the time. I got pre-marriage counseling and a little post-marriage counseling. I mean, none of us can do this alone. We don't have all the tools and we have blind spots. Mm-hmm. So thank goodness we need each other. Probably the worst thing we do when we're hurting and suffering is to suffer alone and in silence.
7: Right.
8: It's the last thing we want to do is put ourselves out there, but we've got to reach out for help, you know, for good women, for role models, to be in good company, those people that are stronger than we are and have figured a few things out.
5: Sister Stevens, you had that quote in your conference talk about the secrecy. What was that?
7: Oh, and yes, that quote came to me so powerfully in the night. That's usually when quotes come to you when you're trying to get a talk ready for general conference.
8: Yeah, I'm glad they come to you.
7: That's when you're quiet and peaceful. Healing, help and healing are not found in the dark abyss of secrecy. And we do sometimes when we're going through struggles, we think other people will judge us.
8: Mm-hmm.
7: And they'll judge our family. They won't understand and maybe they'll even stay away from us a little bit if they know what's going on. So we feel like we have to keep things a secret, and we have to protect our family, protect our children, and because we only want people to see what's happening that's good in our lives.
8: Sure. Yeah. Just like social media.
5: Yes, right? Social media.
8: And some people will, I think, judge us, and that's just life, right?
7: It is.
8: But those people go by the wayside, and the truly unconditionally loving, wise people will be right there by our side.
5: And we can be selective about who we share with,
8: absolutely,
5: of course. And talking about the ideal, I asked Sister Stevens, and I thought it would take her a while to answer, but she answered this quickly, about you, if there had been a time in your life when you felt less than the ideal, mm-hmm, and what you learned from it. Can you share your story?
7: Oh, yes. Well, immediately what came to my mind when you asked me that, Amy, was our oldest daughter. She was a great girl. She did great in school. She kept herself worthy to be in the temple. She married a return missionary in the temple. And it was only a couple of years after they were married that he started to pull away from the church and to do some things that were not, well, he just wasn't keeping his covenants, let's mm-hmm put it that way. She, at that time, they had a child, and she was expecting their second. So she really desperately wanted to keep their family together. And so she really did keep secrets. They were living in Texas at the time, and so as parents, we could kind of sense some things were going on, but we didn't really know. But then when she'd come home, we'd think, wow, where's our daughter? Oh. who are you? Oh. You know, so anyway, this progressed. But she eventually her husband left her. And actually, that was a good thing. I know that sounds horrible to say, but after she stayed with him for 12 years, they had four children, and he left when their youngest, they had four daughters. When their youngest daughter was just a few weeks old, he left. But by that time, we had realized there are worse things than divorce, and she needed to move on. So yes, that was a struggle for her. She did go through all of those hard questions. Why me? I did everything right. I lived my life. I was worthy. I married a return missionary in the temple, so why me? But that was a real important time for our family to come together and to surround her and to support her and to help to strengthen her faith and keep her progressing.
5: Well, and it's a great example of something I know that you feel strongly about, which is finding those mentors and having mm-hmm extended family who can maybe step in and model.
7: Right. Extended family, good neighbors, good friends. You know, she had wonderful friends. She had wonderful church leaders, too, who helped her. You know, my husband and I live about an hour and a half away from her, so we couldn't be there to handle all of the details that maybe she needed help with. So we were reliant on others, too, and that was so helpful for us as well. But those mentors, they're key. Absolutely key. And you mentioned, you know, being careful about how much you share and who you share it with. Mm-hmm. Well, a true friend, someone who really loves you, isn't going to pry. They don't mm-hmm need to know all the little details.
5: And you didn't pry with your daughter. You
7: no
5: waited for her to be ready.
7: Right. We did. We did. She's an adult. She had four children. And yes, we had feelings about what maybe should be happening, but we had to let her be the mother. We had to let her be the spiritual leader in her mm-hmm home. We had to let her make the decisions, and we stood by. And when she was ready to come to us and share and ask for counsel or needed help, then we tried to always be ready for that.
5: Liz, you said something that I think every parent dealing with a complex family situation should remember. You said, it's not the marital status that determines the happiness of a child. What makes a child unhappy is the lack of unconditional love mm-hmm in their life.
8: So true. And again, it starts with parents. You know, bless parents' hearts. I mean, we're asking so much of them, right? If they're going through something so horrific, like death or a divorce.
5: It's hard not to just think of your own woes.
8: Well, you can barely get out of bed, yeah, I bet. You know, mm-hmm, as I've heard from yeah friends and clients. So then I remember that myself even, you know, I didn't even have kids. But again, I love this idea of going, finding wise people who can help fill us. And there's something so beautiful about being completely known. When I share the truth of who I am, the warts and the weaknesses, you know me. And if I'm lucky enough, you are wise and you love me in spite of me. Right. And that blesses both of us. That's really the key to happiness, is when I can expose myself, my warts and weaknesses, and you choose to love me and I choose to love you as well.
5: And we have to remember that with our children, right?
8: Yes. Right. Oh, yes. And anytime we're angry or disappointed, we're wrong. You know, with them, we're making it about us, as you're making me not look so good as your parent, instead of, I'm so concerned about you. You were trying to steal that, whatever it was, or sneak out, or help me understand what that was about for you. I mean, we can all relate to a million of those experiences. When we make it about, I care about you, and that you know that you're loved without a doubt. I love Greg Bear's work. It's probably the best thing I've come across. I just have to do a little plug for that for our listeners and viewers who might really be wanting some help in parenting. It's called Real Love in Parenting, and it's all about unconditional love. He happens to be LDS on top of it. He's actually an MD, but truly the best stuff in my 25 years about how to teach, like a three-legged stool, how to teach your children to be completely loved, head to toe, you know, regardless of warts and weaknesses again, to be completely loving to those around them and to be responsible. That's what a parent's responsibility is. That can make all the difference in a child's life.
5: And we talk about unconditional love, and I think we try to do that, especially with our children. What do you have any tips for us on that, Sister Stevens? How I know you do. I'm going to come to you in a sec, but what about you? Do you have any tips for how we show that unconditional love?
9: Mm-hmm. Well, I think part of it is keeping ourselves in a place where we can have the Spirit with us. Mm-hmm. Where we can actually feel that love. You know, there are times, obviously, in all of our lives when we're angry with someone, when we're harboring some ill feelings or we're frustrated with some decisions our children have made. I remember an experience with one of our sons. I was in Texas helping my daughter at the time, and my husband called, and we're having some struggles at home, and I just knelt down by the couch and said, "What am I supposed to do here? I'm helping my daughter in Texas. My son needs me at home. I need help." Mm-hmm. And I just remember feeling this warmth and of the Spirit, and hearing in my mind, "You just continue to love him and I'll do the rest." Mm. I thought, I can do that. I can continue to show forth love. Now, that doesn't mean that I wasn't frustrated with any of my children at times. But I just had to approach things from that foundation of love. I can show forth that love. You know that I always love you no matter what you do, but you also know I'm here and you're here, and somehow we've got to come together. So just, I don't know, I keep going back to love, but I just think that
5: it's a good place to go back to.
9: Christ-like love is first. You know, if we can, in our own personal lives, develop those Christ-like attributes, then other people will be more comfortable with us. Other people will come to us. We can engage with them on the same level because they'll feel safe with us. They know that they can trust us. Mm-hmm. So I keep going back to the Savior and the Christ-like attributes and the love that he showed. And how can I become more like him? That's something I've really tried to do with my children as well, and now with my grandchildren.
5: Okay, Liz, tell me, what do you think is a good starting point if we're like thinking we haven't been very good at showing unconditional love to our kids, maybe? What's a good starting point? How can we start showing them unconditional love?
8: That's such a great question. We talk about it all the time from the pulpit, right? But few of us really know what it looks like, how it feels, what it doesn't look like. It's probably why I like Greg Bear's work so much. I'll never forget working with a father and son, and see if you can kind of understand this, catch this. He said, "I just don't get my son. He never listens to me." You know, instead of, we had to talk about, let's listen to him. Let's really practice on listening to him. And so he tried a few times, like he sat, he goes, "Okay, I'm supposed to listen to you, so I'm listening." You know, and his son just walks off. Another time he tried it, he goes, "Listen, son, you know what? I noticed last night that when your friends were over, I embarrassed you. And I'm so sorry I did that." Makes me cry. Because his son then burst into tears. And said, "Oh, Dad, thanks for seeing that."
5: He felt understood. He was seen.
8: He felt seen and heard for the first time. And that began a real sweet rebuilding of that relationship.
7: Mm-hmm. So listening to understand. And to acknowledge their pain or their struggle.
5: The word validation again.
8: Wrong, right, where I went wrong. Like, mm-hmm. I did that to you. I am so sorry. Mm-hmm. And the walls came tumbling down. Like, oh, thank goodness he gets that. I see that in marriage, too, when a spouse can say, I was a real idiot. I'm so sorry. Mm-hmm. Something so refreshing and it drops the barriers. And then we can really get down to what it is to love someone.
7: Right.
5: Sister Stevens, you had mentioned that your daughter, and I think all of us go through these times when we say, what if? Mm-hmm. What if I had done this differently? Maybe that wouldn't have happened. What if I had done this? But how can we get rid of those regret feelings, not focus on the regret?
7: Right. Well, I think it took our daughter 12 years to get to that point where she could say, this marriage is over and I'm okay. Mm-hmm. Because before that, she was feeling that remorse and that I'm taking this father away from my children and, you know, the heaviness of all of that. It took 12 years for her to come to the point where she could say, it's okay. Mm-hmm. I've done my best. I've done my best. Not that she doesn't look back now and wonder if things could have been different, but at least she's not looking back with regret. So I think we just have to come to peace with that. Like we've always done our best.
5: Yeah, and divinity, your divine nature comes back into it.
7: Oh, absolutely. You've got to know who you are, right? You have to understand that the Father has a plan. And that plan included mortality, which is really tough sometimes. But there's always, always hope. And we find that hope and as we develop that relationship with our Savior, we can feel that hope and find that hope and feel the validation. You know, sometimes we're seeking for the validation from everyone else.
5: Right.
7: That what you've done is okay. And like you said, other people are going to judge us a little bit. And there was some of that too, but because she felt comfortable and validated in the decision that she made by the Lord, because this is an eternal family, it was a big decision for her, but she felt validated by the Lord so she could be confident and just proceed and do the best that she could do. And we just had to be there to help her. To just pick her up and keep her moving forward and keep the children moving forward.
5: I hope that conversations like this let people realize a couple of things. Number one, they're not alone. And number two, keep your judgments to yourself, right? Yeah. None of us want to be judged, so why would we do that? And what a great example of when she felt that. Why would any of us put that on someone else?
7: Yeah.
5: A good place to be introspective. And
7: I guess that's all part of all of our learning.
5: I know. We all need to work on it.
8: Well said.
5: So, Liz, also, what can you talk about the regret? How do we get rid of that and look forward?
8: You know, I probably have a different philosophy on regret. I think it's inevitable. I have regrets in various parts of my life because, again, it's kind of hindsight. You know, you see the Lord's hand or you see the miracle, you see a parent's love, and maybe I didn't see it before. So I say regret is probably part of the process. And let's say that we have regret for not doing our best. Let's say that we committed some kind of immoral sin back when we were younger, maybe just a year ago. So we have regret for that. That seems appropriate.
5: Sure.
8: So what does that regret say about that person? That person's probably feeling they want to be moral, you know, or they typically have high standards and that was a low point. That was not their typical way of being. So I think
7: that's rather natural. Yeah.
8: I think it's rather natural to have regret. And I think that it just teaches us again. I think it's why we're here.
5: As long as we don't dwell on it.
8: We wouldn't know one from the other. Right. We wouldn't know one from the other. If I don't know the bitter, I'm not going to know the sweet. That is just the opposition. It's a gift that Adam and Eve gave us. Thank goodness for that. And thank goodness for the atonement, right? It's twofold for when I sin and when I'm sinned against. So if we really are believing and we know who we are, our divine nature, then we will embrace that atonement in our lives. So that the regret doesn't have to haunt us, but it helps us.
5: And you mentioned Adam and Eve, and so did you. And you mentioned that there are many stories in the scriptures that can help us realize that our lives aren't all supposed to be just flowers and butterflies. Mm-hmm.
9: I would be really interested if anyone could find a perfect family in the scriptures, beginning with Adam and Eve, mm-hmm. and then beginning the Book of Mormon with Lehi and Sarai. Mm-hmm. You know, I really would be interested to know if anyone's ever found a perfect family from the beginning of this mortal experience.
8: I think every individual has issues. Every couple has issues. Right. Every family has issues. We just no other way. It's why we're here.
9: Let's go back before Adam and Eve. Mm-hmm. Let's go to Mother and Father in heaven. Mm-hmm. You know, did they gave up a third part of mm-hmm. their children?
8: Well said.
9: So I think this is an eternal pattern. It's an eternal principle. It's something we all need to learn from, and we can learn from others and not feel guilt that we're not in the ideal family, because even from the beginning of time, I can't name it a perfect family, an ideal family.
10: As we wrap up, Liz and Sister Stevens, I want to give you both an opportunity to share the hope. What is the hope for those of us who are trying to teach our children and maybe students, you know, in church or our kids' friends, that they don't have to be mm-hmm. and have that ideal to still strive for that in their lives? Right. Liz, you first.
8: So our family may be this constellation. Maybe this happened in our family. But for you, 12-year-old Beehive daughter, you get to write your own script. You know, you get to decide who you'll date and when you'll date, who you'll marry, what your standards will be. You'll do the best you can with the decisions before you, and then you'll take that leap of faith and jump, knowing that there'll be something there to catch you if you should fall. But to be fearless, that good things will happen in life, and there will undoubtedly be struggles, but thank goodness for our faith. And the stronger we are, the more clear we are who we are, the more endurable those things will be. So it's not if they'll come, it's when they'll come and what they will be. But there is always hope.
10: Well, and I love that, because I think a lot of people use the crutch of that this is how my family has always been. And you're saying, don't let that judge your future.
8: Yeah, you make it different then. You mm-hmm. learn where to stop that mm-hmm. in the road, that rolling force in the road. You make an end to it and start anew, do something different.
9: And that's what the gift of agency is all about. It's our ability to choose what the next steps are for us. And it's also our opportunity to say, we can't be weighed down and we can't allow the agency of others to control our agency mm-hmm. forever. So the agency of our son-in-law, he made some choices that caused some real pain for a lot of people. But his agency doesn't control what happens now with my daughter and her children.
11: Wonderful.
9: They get the opportunity to choose.
10: There is hope, yes?
9: There is hope. And you mentioned earlier that we can't stay there. We can't stay in regret. And when you said that, I thought about Peter walking on the water. Well, the Savior walking on the water, and Peter, when he was focused on the Savior, he had the faith to get out of the boat mm-hmm. and you know, the wind and the waves, there's that. This is mortality. There's all of this turmoil around us all the time. But if we're keeping our focus on the Savior, then we can walk on the water. We don't stay in fear. We don't stay in regret, but we act in faith. Got out of the boat and he started walking. It was only after he lost his focus and he got distracted by everything happening out here. Then he was beginning to sink. But I love that word, beginning. All of us, every single day, are beginning to sink in some way under the weight of responsibilities. But Peter exercised his faith, and he used his agency to ask for help.
8: He reached out his hand.
9: The Lord reached out his hand and caught him and said, "O ye of little faith, wherefore didst thou doubt?" I think that we have to let go of the fear, let go of the doubt, and just take hold of the faith and use our agency to trust the plan, trust our divine identity, trust the Savior, trust his atonement. The Father's provided everything we need to be successful in this mortality that he knew would be so difficult. But we have to learn to trust in that.
8: After my annulment and all those years of trying to find someone special, I don't know, 25 years or so, I just remember being in fear, and I'd wake up with nightmares that I had another annulment. You know, I just can't do this right. Here I am, a marriage family therapist. I can't figure out my own life. Just the fear, the trepidation. I remember when I Ben and I decided to get married, just that distinct step of I am jumping off this mountain of trust. I'm going to trust 100%. I'm just going to go for it. Know that there'll be something there that will catch me if I fall. But to be fearless, I think, is really a great pattern.
9: And isn't that what the brethren continually teach us, too, is that faith and fear don't exist together. They can't exist together. We have to exercise our faith and let go of the fear. But that was the other part of Peter, is immediately, you know, the Lord stretched forth his hand. We have to trust that
8: he will.
9: He will.
8: That's right.
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11: Helen Mar Kimball was the daughter of Heber C. Kimball and Vallette Kimball. As she publishes these articles and pamphlets and does this writing to defend plural marriage, she has this unique perspective and really powerful perspective as a firsthand participant, a firsthand observer about what she understands and has experienced to be the truth of plural marriage.
12: Hello and welcome to Saints. I'm Shaylin Back.
13: And I'm Ben Godfrey.
12: Today we're going to be talking about chapter 34, Nothing to Fear from the Wicked. And to discuss this chapter with us today, we're so excited to welcome Lisa Olson Tate. She's the general editor of Saints Volume 2, and we're so excited to have her back. Welcome, Lisa.
11: Hi, thanks.
13: Lisa, in today's episode, this is like a power-packed chapter. There's so much going on. We're going to try to divide it up into a few experiences with different people. Let's start with Ida Udall. Can you just sort of remind us, who is Ida? What's her relationship to maybe people we've met previously in the book? And what is her experience right now?
11: Yeah, so Ida Hunt, as you may recall, is the granddaughter of Loaysa Barnes Pratt, who was one of our characters in the early chapters of the book that we show coming across the plains. And so there's this lovely connection then that takes it into succeeding generations. Ida made a momentous decision to marry a man named David Udall in Arizona as a plural wife, his second wife.
13: Right.
11: And so now in this chapter, we're watching as the consequences of that choice really take hold. The day that she married him, she wrote in her journal about how it was such a momentous decision to enter into plural marriage at this time. And we see that that turns out to be true.
13: So there's a whole bunch of these families, plural families, that the men are being prosecuted. David, her husband, is arrested, but he gets off. They can't find a witness, largely because Ida is in hiding and others. But then they get him on another charge anyway. What's that about?
11: Yeah, at first he's charged with perjury, likely for denying plural marriage. I don't know for sure exactly what the basis for that charge was. And he gets off of that charge, but then there's still question about whether he is yet going to be charged with what they called unlawful cohabitation, which was how they went after men for practicing plural marriage.
12: It's kind of heartbreaking to me just to put her whole story together. So here she is. She's in the underground. Her husband is arrested. He's been arrested. And she's pregnant and due with her first child. And so tell us, what else is life like for her? Where is she staying? Where does she go? What does she do on a day-to-day basis?
13: Yeah, I mean, it even says in the book, there's days that she doesn't even go outside. Like, she's literally in hiding.
11: Yeah. And that was true for a lot of women and a lot of men during this period, where they couldn't show themselves. They were in danger all the time. And so Ida's story really captures that. It's representative. It's her own experience. It really happened, but it's also representative of the experience of many, many other men and women at this time. She winds up, I think, in Nephi in Utah, living with her in-laws. And I believe that's where she gives birth to her daughter, Pauline. So again, here she's having her first baby, and her husband can't be with her. So she has this baby on her own, and she feels that that's a great comfort to her, but she's also constantly reminded of the fact that he's not there. They can't be together. At one point, he writes letters, but he can't even refer to her by name. So it's a poignant story.
13: I thought it was particularly poignant, this quote from the book, where she says, "I was blessed with a dear little daughter of my very own," she wrote in her journal. "I thanked God that I now had something to live and labor for." It just kind of gives you a sense of how desperate, how depressed, I don't know what the words are, just how difficult this was and how much joy she felt in having this little daughter that she could care for and gave her a reason to keep on going.
11: You can imagine that in the midst of this uncertainty and fear and disruption in her life, that would have been a bright spot, a joy to her, just like it is to all of us, right? When we have our babies, it's a joyous thing. But in this case, that joy was really needed in the midst of all the other difficulties that she was experiencing.
12: Including the death of her mom.
11: Including the death of her mom.
12: Her mom died, I think, a few hours before she gave birth to her baby.
11: Yeah, very suddenly. And again, that would be another reminder of the freedom she doesn't have. She can't go to the funeral, which probably she couldn't have made it there in time anyway, given transportation at the time. But she can't
12: mourn with her family.
11: Yeah, it's something she has to endure in private and in hiding.
13: Well, another part of the story in this chapter is Sagwitch, the leader of the northern band of the Shoshone tribe. Our listeners, if you didn't get to it, you've got to listen to episode 27, where we had the current chairman of the Northern Band of the Shoshone Tribe, Darren Perry, as well as Scott Christensen on the podcast to talk about this in depth. But this was one of those moments of great joy, for me anyway, in reading this book, when Sagwitch and his people go to the temple after working so hard on it, and they take the names of those that were killed at Bear River, and they do the temple work for them in Logan. So let's listen to just a little clip here from the book that kind of celebrates this.
14: On the day of the massacre, Sagwitch had not been able to stop the soldiers from killing his people. But in the spring of 1885, he and other Shoshones spent 4 days in the temple, performing ordinances on behalf of their deceased relatives, including many who had been killed at Bear River.
11: Yeah, this is another really poignant moment in the chapter for me. And I really reflected on how do you calculate and weigh in the balance all the experiences that these people had. Yes, it makes us happy. It makes us feel good to see them going to the temple and doing this work. And I think that that's eternally significant.
13: Right.
11: But the experiences, the suffering that they had been through, and in some ways it represents Native American experience generally at this time. So for me, it was just a really mixed thing. And perhaps the beauty and the joy of it is heightened because of the pain and the suffering and the sorrow behind it.
12: It really is. So another person that we read about in this chapter, we mentioned it being kind of a whirlwind chapter with so many people, but we read that Joseph Smith III comes to Utah. So at this point, he is a leader in the Reorganized Church of Jesus Christ of Latter-day Saints. What brings him to Utah?
11: We've shown before that these sons of Joseph Smith are coming to Utah among the Latter-day Saints to try to win converts to the Reorganized Church. And one of the fundamental bases of their beliefs and of their message is that Joseph Smith did not teach or practice plural marriage, that this was something Brigham Young implemented after Joseph Smith's death. And of course, there are many, many people in Utah who know that that's not true. And so this creates a situation where people who had knowledge and experience of the early years of plural marriage start to speak out in ways that hadn't happened in the earlier time. Because plural marriage in Nauvoo was introduced confidentially, and people who were involved in it did not feel at liberty or didn't really have a lot of desire to talk about it in detail. But now, because of the circumstances these decades later, it becomes necessary and desirable for them to speak up.
12: And one of these people is Helen Whitney. So, Lisa, will you tell us more about Helen Whitney? What's her story and what is her role in talking about polygamy at this time?
11: Yes. Helen Marr Kimball was the daughter of Heber C. Kimball and Vallette Kimball. She's born in 1828, so she's in her teens in the Nauvoo years. And by this time in Utah, she has raised a family. She was married to a man named Horace Whitney, who was the son of Newell K. Whitney and Elizabeth Ann Whitney. And they had many children together. And then Horace had plural wives and had a large family, particularly with one of his plural wives. So Helen has experienced plural marriage in a variety of contexts. And the one that we talk about here in the book is her own experience of having been sealed to Joseph Smith when she was young. She was 14 at the time in Nauvoo. And so as she publishes these articles and pamphlets and does this writing to defend plural marriage, she has this unique perspective and really powerful perspective as a firsthand participant, a firsthand observer about what she understands and has experienced to be the truth of plural marriage.
13: And so what are her perspectives? I mean, what do we know based on the documentary evidence, the historical documents from the period? What do we know about her sealing to the prophet Joseph Smith and her experience in those early days of plural marriage versus maybe what her experiences with Horace Whitney were here in Utah?
11: She wrote a lot defending the practice of plural marriage. She still didn't write a whole lot about her own experience. And so, as with so many other, really virtually all of the other women and participants in early plural marriage, and especially those sealed to Joseph Smith, we just don't have a lot of firsthand accounts, just don't have a lot of reflective, personal information in the way that we modern people would like to have. At one point when she began writing about plural marriage, she said, "A feeling of delicacy takes possession of the author in attempting to perform a labor of this nature." So she expresses that this is a delicate matter and something that she is going to treat carefully. From what we do know, it makes the most sense to understand her sealing to Joseph Smith as part of the really early unfolding of the understanding of sealing, of what it meant and what it was doing. And as first generation Latter-day Saints at the time, they weren't entirely sure about being sealed to dead ancestors. They didn't know if they'd accepted the gospel. And so they felt that it was important for them to be connected to a faithful priesthood holder ultimately as part of being sealed. And this is why so many were sealed to Joseph Smith, Brigham Young, to other leading brethren. They also thought about sealing as creating what we might call a kinship network, or thinking about it kind of laterally in all of us as Latter-day Saints being sealed to each other, being sealed in this network of people. And so in that context, for the daughter of Heber C. Kimball to be sealed to Joseph Smith was a way of connecting those families. And that seems to be the way that Helen understood it herself at the time, seems to be the way that she recalled her father explaining it to her, that this was something that would connect their families. Now, as it says in the chapter here, you know, she was very young at the time. It was only about a year before Joseph Smith died, and her sealing to him seems to have been one of those sealings for eternity that didn't involve a full marriage relationship. But this, again, was part of that unfolding understanding of sealing at the time.
12: We really appreciate the perspective that you're bringing, because this is a difficult topic. It's hard for us to understand, you know, coming from the perspective that we have today. When we read a lot of these stories and hear about these experiences, it can be troublesome to us. Yeah. And so having these stories where we can have a little bit of insight into their experience and just giving context to it is really valuable.
11: I think one of the most helpful things is if we can try to understand what they understood. If we can try to see it from their perspective and what they understood. Again, our understanding of that is fairly limited, but these little glimpses that we get are helpful. And I think we also have to cultivate an ability to hold different views and feelings at the same time, because there's no question that examples like Helen Kimball being sealed to Joseph Smith at 14, and especially the way we understand sealing now with marriage, and we know that that was the case with some of the other sealings, many of those are uncomfortable to us, and they don't work well with our modern sensibilities and understandings. And I think it's okay to say that, to acknowledge that. At the same time, we can recognize that they believed that they were following commandments from God, that they believed they were following revelation. That was how they understood what they were doing. And as Helen herself said, she said, "What other motive than real faith and firm conviction of the truth of this principle could have induced them," meaning women, "to accept and practice a doctrine so opposite to their traditions?" So however we look at it today is one thing, but I think we also have to give them the respect of understanding that they were acting on faith according to the understanding that they had at the time. And maybe that's as much of a reconciliation of those feelings as we're going to get in this life. We just don't have enough to understand it completely.
13: Lisa, a moment ago, you mentioned other sealings. Can you help us understand what were the different kinds of sealings or marriage relationships that we believe from the documentary evidence happened with Joseph Smith? Some of them we know are like this situation with Helen Mar Kimball, where it appears to be a sealing only. Was that the case with all of them, or were there other kinds of sealings with Joseph Smith?
11: Yeah, that's an important distinction to understand. And I would just point out that in the Gospel Topics essay on plural marriage in Nauvoo, this is laid out very clearly. But yeah, there seems to have been some sealings that were considered for eternity only, meaning that it didn't involve a marriage relationship in this life, meaning sexual relations, children, living together, those kinds of things, but that that was a relationship that would take effect in the next life.
13: Okay.
11: And then there were marriage sealings in the sense that we understand it today, a sealing for time and eternity that was a full marriage that included children and all the relationships that come with that. And then there were some that seemed to be for this life only.
13: Okay, so one more question here concerning this situation with Joseph III coming out. There's another witness to all these marriages, someone who participated in them that has direct knowledge. She was there. She selected some of the wives. I don't understand how Joseph III wouldn't have been taught or explained by his own mother, yes, this is what happened.
11: Yeah. Emma is always a big question mark when it comes to understanding early plural marriage. As we've talked about before, we have almost no firsthand source material from Emma. And so we simply don't know her perspective. We don't know what she knew, when she knew it. We don't know what her discussions with Joseph were or weren't. We know she struggled with it. We know it was a factor in her staying behind when the saints came west. But we just simply don't know a lot more than that. In later years, it appears that if she didn't actively teach her sons that Joseph did not practice plural marriage, she at least allowed them to believe that and allowed other people to say that. And there are some published denials of Emma that date to these later years where she seems to deny Joseph practicing plural marriage and so forth. Historians who've looked at those carefully feel that she was choosing her words very carefully, that they're very carefully worded denials. But with Emma, we just don't know enough. Again, it's another big question mark that we wish we knew more about. And in the absence of that, all we can do is leave it between her and Joseph and the Lord.
13: Well, speaking of that, there's a beautiful thing here, I think, anyway, with Helen's experience. She's been married to this man, Horace Whitney, and they've spent their whole life together. They have children. And she has to be wondering, what is this like? Because I was sealed to the prophet Joseph. And I think this is not an uncommon thing, right? There are people today who, because of an illness or a divorce or other situations, where they're left wondering, what happens to my sealing? And I just wanted to play this one little clip from Helen, which I think is a beautiful perspective that we can gain something from today.
14: Though Helen spent most of her life married to Horace, she knew she had been sealed to the prophet Joseph Smith. How her relationships would work themselves out in the hereafter was not always clear to her, but she intended to claim all the eternal blessings God had promised her family. God had always brought her through the furnace of affliction, and she continued to trust that He would make things right in the end. I have long since learned to leave all with Him, who knoweth better than ourselves what will make us happy, she wrote.
13: Isn't that an awesome perspective? That it's not easy, right? Like, that's not an easy thing to take on, but that's a healthy, good perspective to say, we don't know how this works out, but we got to trust in the Lord.
12: And know that what He's going to do will make us happy, because that's what He wants for us.
11: And won't violate our agency or our desires, that all of those things are part of the calculation. And, you know, her story just demonstrates something that's true throughout history, both in the church and out of the church, which is that marriage and family relationships are messy. They're complicated. This ideal we have of a nuclear family with a few kids and mom and dad and so forth is beautiful and great. And it's also

0: in this situation.
1: Well, talk about complicated. Sousa Young Gates is headed to Hawaii. She has her son at the train station, and her ex-husband shows up with a court order and takes her son.
0: Yeah.
1: It was heartbreaking.
0: It was heartbreaking. When Sousa and Alma were originally divorced in 1878, the judge did grant custody of both children to Alma. That was the common practice at the time, that custody laws favored the father. Children would go at least legally with the father. Bailey was only 2 years old at the time. And I think there was some sense that there was some kind of fairness in saying, well, he gets one of the children and she gets the other. I mean, that's hard for us to accept. And it was really hard for Sousa to accept. She never did accept it, really. So Bailey, this little boy, has lived with Sousa and with Jacob for virtually his whole life. Jacob's really the only father he knows. It's not like he's had weekends with his dad. He doesn't really even know his own father. And so that adds to the trauma of the situation as this 10-year-old boy is literally ripped away from the only family he knows on the basis of this court order.
2: And they did not have time to work this all out because
0: no.
2: Sousa and Jacob were going on a mission to Hawaii. They found out a week before that the family could even go with Jacob. And so here they are scrambling, trying to get ready to move their family and, you know, try and connect with Alma to figure out,
0: yeah.
2: you know, if Bailey can go. And it's just...
0: To their credit, they did at least let him know, you know, they could have just gone out of town without telling him, but they wanted to do things the right way. Sousa did consult with one of her brothers who was an attorney in Salt Lake when this happened. And besides the fact that they didn't have time, he also advised her that it didn't matter. There was nothing she could do because of that custody order. So it started off their mission in a really, really difficult way. And Sousa spends most of the time on the ship traveling to the Sandwich Islands in her bunk, just sick. And she's pregnant at the time. And in other sources that I've seen with her, she doesn't travel well. Sailing is always hard for her. She gets really motion sick, seasick, as they called it at the time. And so that was going to happen anyway. But then this layer of heartbreak on top of that, you can just imagine. I would get in bed and put the covers over my head and I wouldn't want to come out after something like this.
1: And we think of Hawaii, you know, we think of a cool tropical drink on a beautiful beach, right? That is not what Sousa describes in this book. She describes her companions. Maybe you can read us the little clip here of all of her wonderful friends she has on the island.
2: I just like this insight into her humor. I feel like she's looking at this optimistically because this is what she says. If I feel at all lonely, I have plenty of company in mice, rats, scorpions, centipedes, cockroaches, fleas, mosquitoes, lizards, and millions of ants.
0: That's characteristic of Sousa. She has this wonderful sense of humor and a way of really turning a phrase. And those of us who've been to Hawaii in contexts other than visiting the beach know that this is true.
2: So I was surprised when they get to Hawaii, they see Joseph F. Smith. He's living there and he's in exile to avoid arrest. So I didn't realize that he had gone all the way to Hawaii because we're seeing this in Salt Lake too, that many leaders of the church are underground to avoid charges against their plural marriage.
0: Yeah, one thing this chapter really shows is how all the way up to the first presidency, the raid disrupts the functioning of the church. The first presidency isn't able to meet together. They're trying to conduct their business by letter because they are having to hide and avoid prosecution. Joseph F. Smith was particularly wanted because of all the firsthand knowledge that he had of plural marriages and because of his position in the first presidency. Then, of course, as we've seen earlier in the book, he had served in Hawaii and knew the language, loved a lot of the people there. And so maybe it just made sense to send him on another mission to the Sandwich Islands for his own safety. And he went with one of his wives, Julina, who was considered his first wife at the time.
1: Well, we also have Lorenzo Snow, who is 71 years old. He's living with just one of his wives, but he's arrested anyway. And the judge demands that he

0: divorce the other wives.
1: Yeah.
0: And I love this quote from Lorenzo Snow. He says, I would prefer to die 1,000 deaths than renounce my wives and violate these sacred obligations. So he's off to jail. And then we end this chapter with George Q. Cannon. And this is just one of those scenes that fact is better than fiction. This is as good as any movie you've ever seen. Can you just remind our listeners what's happening to George as he's coming back on the train?
1: Yeah, I'm so glad that we've featured George Q. Cannon in this volume. He's such a wonderful person and a great leader, and I hope that people who read the book will be interested to go and find out more about him. We've published his journals online at the Church Historians Press, and so you can go and read his own words and his own accounts of things. And he was just a great person and a great leader. So I love how he refers to these marshals as a pack of human bloodhounds. And so he's counseled with President Taylor, and they've decided that he should go to Mexico to lay low and try to get away from prosecution. But as he is on the train, the marshals have been tipped off. And so
2: even though he shaved his beard,
1: yeah,
2: going into hiding,
1: yeah,
2: they found him.
1: Despite all the best efforts. And so he learns that he's going to be arrested anyway. And so he steps out onto the platform of the train and is just kind of considering what to do and thinking, you know, he could jump off maybe and try to get away, but then thinking that that wouldn't really be a good idea. And then all of a sudden the train lurches and he's thrown off the train anyway, despite his intentions, and sustains what sound like some pretty painful injuries.
0: Oh, yeah. He broke his nose,
1: yeah,
0: gashed his head open.
1: Bleeding. But it speaks highly of him that he feels like he doesn't want anyone to be arrested or killed because of him. The saints, yeah. He's been told that there are some saints that are preparing to rescue him and defend him. And he's just thinking, you know, I'm not going to put anybody else through that. We'll stand up and take it.
0: I wondered too, George has spent so much time in the East trying to lobby, in today's language, to convince or to provide positive accounts of the members of the church. He knows what the Eastern press is going to say. He knows this is not going to play well if there's a raid on the train and he's spirited away.
1: Yeah.
0: And I wonder if he wasn't looking at it saying, this is not the time.
1: Yeah, I wonder.
0: You've got to just let me be arrested. Let me proceed to jail. I'll do my time, you know. And he seems to come away with this stoic attitude of, I'll just take what's coming and we'll move on together.
1: Wasn't in an earlier chapter where he talked about we're going to have to stand up and take the pelting?
0: Yes.
1: Mm-hmm. Yeah.
2: And he does. They had stopped the train because they saw that he was missing. Mm-hmm. And as he's limping, you know, along the tracks, he sees the marshals coming for him.
1: It shows that they knew they were in an impossible situation.
0: Mm-hmm. Well, Lisa Tate, we thank you so much for joining us today. This has been a fun conversation. I hope our listeners have enjoyed it. We have a great episode coming up next as well, so we invite you to always tune back in for the next chapter.
2: And we would love to know what you think. You can email us your feedback and comments at saintspodcast@churchofjesuschrist.org.
0: You can always find the latest on the project at saints.churchofjesuschrist.org, where you can see the topics, videos, and more. We thank you for listening. I'm Ben Godfrey.
2: And I'm Shailen Back.
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4: Perhaps the greatest gift that church members receive to help us return to our Heavenly Father is the gift of the Holy Ghost. If we're worthy, the Holy Ghost can provide us with personal spiritual guidance throughout our lives. The Lord uses the still, small voice of the Spirit to help us know what we should do. There's no greater guidance on earth that we could ask for than the guidance of our Heavenly Father through the Holy Ghost. This is Stories from General Conference from The Church of Jesus Christ of Latter-day Saints. Today's episode is on receiving heavenly guidance. The guidance of the Spirit helps us avoid the customs and practices of the world that can harm us. During the Saturday afternoon session of the April 1989 General Conference, Bishop Glenn L. Pace shared a spiritual metaphor from the life of his son.
5: One day, as one of my sons bid farewell prior to leaving for high school, I noticed he'd forgotten to tie his shoelaces. For a fleeting second, I was tempted to turn this moment into the major crisis of the week, but thankfully I let it pass. Just a few days later, we went to a school function where, to my amazement, I observed the shoelaces of all the young men were untied. I then realized my son had fallen victim to another fad. I think it was in this same year I found out it was no longer socially acceptable to go to school with boots, gloves, or earmuffs. Sometimes we appear to be enslaved by fads or trends in society. Some are good, some are silly, but harmless. Others can be detrimental to our physical or spiritual health.
6: The guidance that the Lord gives us will help us see things more clearly. President Howard W. Hunter, during his April 1989 General Conference address, retold a powerful scriptural story about using spiritual eyes.
7: Consider this simple but telling account from the Savior's ministry to make manifest the works of God in men's lives. One Sabbath day, Jesus anointed the eyes of a man blind from birth, and the man's eyesight was restored. It was a startling and inspiring manifestation. Unfortunately, however, some who learned of it would not require that one of the local citizens had his vision returned. Therefore, said some of the Pharisees, "This man," meaning Jesus, "is not of God, because he keepeth not the Sabbath day." Others said, "How can a man that is a sinner do such miracles?" And there was a division among them, the scriptures tell us. With such a controversy inside their ranks, this group did a very intelligent thing. They asked the opinion of the man who had been healed. "What sayest thou of him that hath opened thine eyes?" they asked, and waited for his answer. As he spoke, the blind man undoubtedly looked directly into their eyes, a new and precious privilege. He said plainly, "He is a prophet." But that was an unsettling answer. After much discussion, including conversation with the man's parents, the Pharisees agreed to acknowledge that there had indeed been a miracle and that it might have come from God. But this man must deny any role Christ may have played in the process. Then again called they the man that was blind and said to him, "Give God the praise. We know that this man, Jesus, is a sinner." Unencumbered by theory or law, the man said slowly enough for everyone to hear, "Whether Jesus be a sinner or no, I know not. Just one thing I know, that whereas I was blind, now I see." The Pharisees, in total frustration and unable to argue with that single greatest and undeniable fact in the case, cast the man out of their presence. Then comes this sweet conclusion to a story about renewed sight and brighter light. Jesus heard that they had cast him out. And when he had found him, he said unto him, "Dost thou believe on the Son of God?" He answered and said, "Who is he, Lord, that I might believe on him?" And Jesus said unto him, "Thou hast both seen him, and it is he that talketh with thee." And he said, "Lord, I believe." And he worshipped him. Now, sight had been given twice, once as a remedy for congenital defect, and once to behold the King of Kings before he would ascend his eternal throne. Jesus had quickened both temporal and spiritual vision. He had cast his life into a dark place. And this man, like many others in that day, as well as our own, had accepted the light and had seen.
6: Sometimes the guidance from Heavenly Father doesn't immediately come. The Lord wants us to act in faith, and He will bless us. During the Saturday afternoon session of the October 1989 General Conference, Elder Richard G. Scott shared a Book of Mormon story about the Lord's guidance.
8: Nephi's efforts to obtain the plates of brass show how the principles work. When the older brethren were asked to go, they murmured and received no help. Nephi was assured, "Thou shalt be favored of the Lord because thou hast not murmured." Nephi's words, "I will go and do," reveal a positive commitment to act and to succeed by using spiritual law. After two unsuccessful attempts, Nephi remained confident. He crept into the city toward the house of Laban without all the answers. He observed, "I was led by the Spirit, not knowing beforehand the things which I should do," significantly adding, "Nevertheless, I went forth." Nephi was willing to try time and again using his best efforts. He expressed faith that he would be helped. He refused to be discouraged. But because he had confidence in the Lord, was obedient, and properly used his agency, he received guidance. He was inspired step after step to success, and in his mother's words, was given power to accomplish the thing the Lord had commanded. Nephi knew he was required to be obedient, to confide in God, and to act so that he could receive help step by step. He did not murmur, nor ask for a full explanation. But observe particularly, he did not wait passively for help. He acted. By following spiritual law, he was inspired and given power to act.
6: Just as Elder Scott taught, the Lord will guide us when we show faith. President Thomas S. Monson, in his October 1986 Sunday morning address entitled, "Your Patriarchal Blessing, a Liahona of Light," talked about the Lord's pattern of spiritual guidance.
9: Have you ever cleaned an attic or rummaged through an old storeroom? One discovers a bit of history and a whole lot of sentiment. A few weeks ago, we cleaned out and literally emptied the attic of our mountain cabin. 70 years of treasures, each with its own special memory, passed in review. Leading the parade was an old wooden high chair with iron wheels. It was followed by glass milk bottles that once had pasteboard caps. And then came an issue of Life magazine from World War II. Featured in the magazine was the account of a proud airplane, a once mighty bomber, that had been found years after the war, rather well preserved, in an isolated corner of the vast Sahara Desert. The bomber and its crew had participated during the war in the famed air raids over Romania's Ploiești oil fields. The anti-aircraft fire was accurate, and a shell burst struck the craft, completely destroying its navigational and its communications equipment. The limping plane headed for the safety of its desert landing field. But en route, a sudden desert sandstorm erupted, which obliterated every point of reference and shrouded in sand the airport, the runway, and the lights which were to guide the plane to safety. On and on it droned, deep into the vast stretches of the forbidden desert, settling at last on the Sahara, never to fly again. Every member of the crew perished. Home and the safety and security there to be found had been forever denied. Victory, hopes, dreams, all had been swallowed by the stillness of the desert dust. Centuries earlier, a righteous and faithful father by the name of Lehi took his family into this same desert wilderness. He, however, traveled in response to the voice of the Lord, and the Lord did not decree that his flight would be undertaken without heavenly help. The words of Nephi describe how that help was provided on the morning of their departure into the desert. And it came to pass that as my father arose in the morning and went forth to the tent door, to his great astonishment, he beheld on the ground a round ball of curious workmanship, and it was of fine brass. And within the ball were two spindles, and one of them pointed the direction we should go into the wilderness. Now war and man-made means of destruction could not confuse or destroy that curious compass. Neither could the sudden desert sandstorms render useless its navigational power. As the prophet Alma explained, this Liahona, as it was called, was a compass, and it worked for them according to their faith and pointed the way they should go. Now, just as the Lord provided a Liahona to Lehi, that same Lord provides for you and for me a rare and priceless gift. It will give direction to our lives. It will point out the hazards in our journey. It will chart our course and give us safe passage to our heavenly home. The gift to which I refer is your patriarchal blessing. Your blessing. Yours and yours alone. It will be as a Liahona to point you to your heavenly home. It is available to every worthy member of the church.
6: In addition to our personal lives, the Lord will also guide his church. During his same October 1986 talk, President Monson told two stories of the Lord guiding his work here on earth.
9: Years ago, I received an assignment to a conference in Logan, Utah. A patriarch was to be called. As I arrived and met with the priesthood leadership, I knew the man who should be named as that patriarch. I wrote his name on a slip of white paper, placed it in my scriptures, and went forward with the affairs of the conference. I discovered that an ordained patriarch from one of the stakes in Idaho had moved to Logan. He was sustained to give blessings in that stake, and no additional patriarch was needed, and none was called. I think it must have been 10 or 11 years later that I received another assignment to attend a conference in Logan. Again, a patriarch was to be called. For some curious reason, I opened my briefcase prior to my journey to Logan and removed the set of scriptures, the new set, which I had been using, and instead turned to my bookcase shelf and took an old set of scriptures not used for years, put them in the briefcase, made my journey to Logan. There with the stake presidency, I pondered the requirements of a patriarch, a beloved man, a blameless servant of the Lord. I took my Bible from the briefcase to read to the brethren the epistle of Paul to Timothy, outlining the duties and qualifications of a bishop. As I did so, I noticed that white slip of paper with the name written on it, Cecil B. Kenner. I said to the stake presidency, "By chance, does Cecil B. Kenner live in this area?" The members of the presidency smiled. They said, "Brother Monson, Cecil B. Kenner lives in this stake, and had you asked us our nomination concerning who should be ordained a patriarch, he would have been our nominee." Needless to say, During that weekend, Cecil B. Kenner was interviewed, sustained, and ordained a patriarch in the Church of Jesus Christ of Latter-day Saints. Many years ago, there sat in my office a wonderful and faithful patriarch. As he sat next to my desk, I noticed he had tears in his eyes. He explained that he had just come back from the land of Poland, where he had given patriarchal blessings to our worthy members in that nation. He paused and then added, "I gave patriarchal blessings to members of a German-speaking family. I made promises in those blessings which are impossible of fulfillment. I promised missions," he said. "I promised temple ceilings. None of these things is available. What shall I do? What can I say?" I tried to hold back those promises as they came to my mind and as they flowed from my lips, but it was no use. They tumbled out as I pronounced the blessings. He was now sobbing. I put my arm around his shoulder and said, "Brother Fetzer, you are a righteous patriarch. You did not make those promises in and of yourself. Those promises were inspired by Almighty God. Let's you and I kneel down here on the carpet by the side of the desk, and let's petition our Heavenly Father to bring to fulfillment in his own way the special promises he has prompted you to make." We prayed. Years later, to the astonishment of the Western world, a pact was signed between the Federal Republic of Germany and the land of Poland, which permitted German-speaking nationals who had been trapped in Poland at the end of the war to change their residences to the western part of Germany. This family to whom the blessings had been given, the Konitz family, moved from Poland and settled in the city of Hamm in the area of Dortmund. I had the opportunity to ordain Brother Konitz a bishop and set him apart to preside in the Hamm ward of the Dortmund stake. Not long after, the family journeyed to that beautiful temple in Zollikofen, Switzerland, and there within the walls of that magnificent building, they dressed in clothing of spotless white. They knelt at a sacred altar. They awaited that special sealing ceremony which would unite mother and father, sons and daughters for all eternity as well as time. He who was to perform that sealing was the temple president of the Switzerland temple. But more than this, it happened to be Percy K. Fetzer, the same man who, as a patriarch, years before, had bestowed those special promises in the patriarchal blessings he had given.
6: In the Sunday afternoon session of the April 1991 General Conference, Elder Robert E. Wells of the 70 also talked about the Lord's guidance to follow the prophet.
10: In the meridian of time, many expected Christ to take a political stand against Roman rule and offer peace to the oppressed people. Christ did indeed offer peace, but it was not external or political. Rather, the peace Christ taught was internal and personal. I would like to share an incident which took place during the Vietnam War. There were some who were convinced that the United States was engaged in a noble and justifiable war. However, public opinion was changing, and there was opposition which argued that the U.S. should pull out of Vietnam. President Harold B. Lee was the president of the church at the time. While at an area conference in another country, he was interviewed by reporters from the International News Services. One reporter asked President Lee, "What is your church's position on the Vietnam War?" Some recognized the question as a trap, one which could not be answered without a very real risk of being misunderstood or misinterpreted. If the prophet answered, "We are against the war," the international media could state, "How strange, a religious leader who is against the position of the country he's obliged to sustain in his own church's articles of faith." On the other hand, if President Lee answered, "We are in favor of the war," the media could question, "How strange, a religious leader in favor of war?" Either way, the answer could result in serious problems regarding public opinion, both inside and outside the church. President Lee, with great inspiration and wisdom, answered as would a man who knows the Savior. Quote, "We together with the whole Christian world abhor war. But the Savior said, 'In me ye might have peace. In the world ye shall have tribulation.'" And then the prophet quoted that other comforting scripture from John, "Peace I leave with you, my peace I give unto you, not as the world giveth, give I unto you." President Lee then explained, the Savior was not talking about the peace that can be achieved between nations by military force or by negotiation in the halls of parliaments. Rather, he was speaking of the peace we can each have in our own lives when we live the commandments and come unto Christ with broken hearts and contrite spirits, unquote.
6: Just as with President Lee, the Lord has always directed the leaders of the church. President Gordon B. Hinckley testified of this during the October 1986 General Priesthood Session. President Hinckley told a story of how the Lord guided them in choosing the location of a new temple.
11: "When it was announced that we would build a temple in that city and selected a site on which it should stand, opposition rose against us. We gave up that site and tried another. Again, we were thwarted. But we were determined to go forward, putting our trust in the Lord, that he would guide us in accomplishing his purposes. Two other possible sites were selected. At the time, President Kimball and President Romney were both ill, and mine was a serious responsibility. I asked President Benson, then President of the Council of the Twelve, if we might go to Denver together. And there, with Brother Russell Taylor, we looked over these sites. I give you my testimony. We were guided by the Spirit in choosing the ground on which that beautiful new structure now stands. It will be dedicated later this month as a house of God."
6: Just as the Lord will guide and direct his church, he will do the same within our own individual families. This is Stories from General Conference on the Mormon Channel from the Church of Jesus Christ of Latter-day Saints. Primary General President Dwan J. Young, during the April 1988 General Conference, told a story of the Spirit guiding a young man.
12: "I've seen countless examples of children who have been taught gospel principles. When they learn these truths, they build a reservoir of strength to draw from throughout their lives. Let me share two examples with you. 8-year-old Annie spent a night at her friend's house. When they finally settled down, their conversation turned to serious things. Were the scriptures true? They each asked Heavenly Father in their prayers and felt a strong witness from the Spirit that, yes, the scriptures are true. The next day, Annie told her mother about that witness of the Spirit and made a commitment to start regular scripture study. Now, like most 11-year-old boys, Stephen loved basketball. One afternoon, he went with his friends to watch a game on television. 30 minutes later, he returned home. His mother was surprised because she knew the game wasn't over. When she questioned Stephen, he said the boys had decided to watch a different program. But the program made him feel dark inside. The feeling Stephen had helped him recognize he was in a setting where the Spirit could not be present, and he was too uncomfortable to stay. Although it's our responsibility to teach the children, they often teach us. I shall be eternally grateful for my primary experience and for all that children have taught me."
6: Children are naturally close to the Spirit, but it's the job of parents to train them to feel and recognize the guidance of the Lord. Elder L. Tom Perry, during the Sunday afternoon session of the October 1988 General Conference, spoke of this major responsibility.
13: Many years ago, I had the great pleasure of having an assignment as second counselor in the Sunday school presidency with specific responsibilities for what was then the junior Sunday school. Each Sunday, I would watch a particular father bring his son to church. The boy would be crying and screaming, begging not to be turned over to the teacher. I watched the father take him to the classroom, push him through the door, then hold onto the doorknob on the other side so his son could not come back out until the teacher had managed to get control of him and settle him down in the class. It was almost as if the father was saying, "I haven't the patience or the time to train this young man. I'm turning him over to you, teacher, to teach him how to be reverent in his Sunday school class." I had almost the same feeling the other day when Elder Featherstone and I spent a few hours with the president of Brigham Young University. We had asked for an appointment to discuss with him what the priesthood could do to help reinforce the standards required of students when they're accepted at Brigham Young University. As we sat there with the leader of this great institution, I was reminded of this experience in junior Sunday school many years ago. I had the feeling that many parents were bringing their children to the doorstep of BYU, pushing them through the door, then holding onto the doorknob, expecting school administration to assume the responsibility for completing the training of their child. I've also had the same feeling about some missionaries I've had opportunities to interview in the field. Some parents must feel that if I can only get my child on a mission, it will make up for those years where I failed to teach him the principles of the gospel. Of course, the large majority of the students entering Brigham Young University and the young men and women entering the mission field have been trained in good homes and come forth with a spirit of the gospel and are exemplary to all the world. However, there's a small percentage who come with problems, and the trend indicates the number is increasing. So today I would like to echo again the counsel that has been heard almost from the beginning of time as a voice of warning to parents. If you abdicate your responsibilities of teaching and training your children and then expect some other institution to pick up this responsibility and immediately effect a transformation, you expect what never was or never will be.
6: Children have a responsibility to obey their parents, but everyone has the responsibility to listen to the Spirit. Elder L. Alden Porter, during his October 1987 conference address, spoke of the dangers of failing to listen to the guidance of the Lord.
14: "Whoso heareth these sayings of mine and doeth them, I will liken him unto a wise man who built his house upon a rock. And the rain descended, and the floods came, and the winds blew, and beat upon that house, and it fell not, for it was founded upon a rock. And everyone that heareth these sayings of mine and doeth them not shall be likened unto a foolish man who built his house upon the sand. And the rain descended, and the floods came, and the winds blew, and beat upon that house, and it fell, and great was the fall of it."
6: When we listen to the word of the Lord, we are blessed in many wonderful ways. During the Saturday afternoon session of the October 1987 General Conference of the Church, Elder Douglas J. Martin of the 70 told a touching story of a faithful family in the Philippines.
15: "Soon after our arrival, we left for our first state conference, some 100 kilometers north. Along the way, we saw the evidence of poverty among so many of these lovely people. This also was a new experience, and our hearts were heavy as we drove. We checked in at a small hotel in this distant town and soon discovered that it was lacking many of the facilities we considered normal and were used to. Then suddenly, as we entered the immaculate chapel grounds, our spirits lifted. We were greeted by sunny, smiling faces and outstretched hands, spotless dresses and shirts of dazzling white, We were not strangers or foreigners, but fellow citizens with these saints and of the household of God. Soon to follow was my most unforgettable Philippine experience thus far. As we moved along the line, exchanging handshakes and greetings, one slight young woman shyly extended her arm. As I took it, I realized that she had no hand on this or her other arm. We exchanged smiles and moved along. I next encountered this young sister when she and her husband were selected and invited to speak as a young couple married within the last 18 months in the Manila Temple. When she arose to speak, I noticed that in addition to being born without hands, this young woman had an artificial leg. As first she and then her husband spoke, there unfolded a most remarkable story about their lives. The stake president was her father. Despite what to others may have been a handicap, but which to her must only have been a difficulty, this young sister had completed a full-term proselyting mission. She described in beautiful terms her feelings at going to the Manila Temple to be married. This was a talk of such maturity in gospel understanding and humility that would have been difficult to equal anywhere in the church. Then her husband stood and told of how he had written to his girlfriend after being in the mission field 2 months and later toward the end, of how he wanted to marry her in the Manila Temple when he returned home. There were no second thoughts, no change of heart when far removed, but instead a growing understanding of the meaning and blessing of temple marriage for them both. As they proudly showed us their baby after conference, and when we considered the splendid achievements of this young husband and wife, it brought to mind the Savior's words, "Blessed are they that hear the word of God and keep it."
6: There are many blessings that come from being a member of the church. We're part of a greater community of saints who love and support each other. We have inspired leaders who teach us the truths of the gospel. But perhaps nothing that we share in the church is quite as precious as the gift of the Holy Ghost. When we act in righteousness and listen with reverence, the Lord will speak to us through the Holy Ghost. Heavenly Father loves us and wants nothing more than for us to return to Him. If we follow His guidance, we will be worthy to one day enter into His presence. May you continue to seek guidance from our Heavenly Father.
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19: Chapter 33. O God, where art thou? The days dragged on for the prisoners in the Liberty Jail. During their first months in prison, they often received visits from family and friends who brought kind words, clothing, and food. But by the end of winter, the number of letters and friendly visitors to the prison had dropped sharply as the saints fled to Illinois, leaving the prisoners feeling even more isolated. In January 1839, they had tried to appeal their case before a county judge, but only Sidney Rigdon, who was gravely ill, was released on bail. The rest, Joseph, Hiram, Lyman White, Alexander McRae, and Caleb Baldwin, returned to their dungeon to await trial in the spring. Life in prison wore Joseph down. Hecklers would peek through the barred windows to gawk or shout obscenities at him. He and the other prisoners often had nothing but a little cornbread to eat. The straw they had used for bedding since December was now matted and provided no comfort. When they lit a fire to try to warm themselves, the dungeon filled with smoke and choked them. With their day in court rapidly approaching, each man knew he stood a good chance of being convicted by a biased jury and executed. More than once they tried to break out, but their guards caught them every time. Since receiving his divine call, Joseph had pressed forward in the face of opposition, striving to obey the Lord and gather the saints. And yet, as much as the church had flourished over the years, it seemed to now be on the verge of collapse. Mobs had driven the saints out of Zion in Jackson County. Internal dissent had divided the church in Kirtland and left the temple in the hands of creditors. And now, after a terrible war with their neighbors, the saints were scattered along the eastern bank of the Mississippi River, disheartened and homeless. If only the people of Missouri had left them alone, Joseph thought, there would have been nothing but peace and quiet in the state. The saints were good people who loved God. They did not deserve to be dragged from their homes, beaten, and left to die. The injustice angered Joseph. In the Old Testament, the Lord often rescued his people from danger, vanquishing their enemies with the strength of his arm. But now, when the saints had been threatened with extermination, he had not intervened. Why? Why did a loving Heavenly Father allow so many innocent men, women, and children to suffer, while those who drove them from their homes, stole their lands, and committed unspeakable violence against them went free and unpunished? How could he let his faithful servants wallow in a hellish prison far from their loved ones? What purpose did it serve to abandon the saints at the very time they needed him the most? O God, where art thou? Joseph cried out. How long shall thy hand be stayed? While Joseph wrestled with the Lord, the apostles in Quincy had an important and potentially life-threatening decision to make. The previous year, the Lord had commanded them to meet at the Far West Temple site on April 26, 1839, where they were to continue laying the foundation of the temple and then leave for another mission to England. With the appointed date a little over a month away, Brigham Young insisted that the apostles return to Far West and fulfill the Lord's commandment to the letter. Several church leaders in Quincy believed it was no longer necessary for the apostles to obey the revelation and thought it was foolish to return to a place where mobs had sworn to kill the saints. Surely, they reasoned, the Lord would not expect them to risk their lives traveling hundreds of miles into enemy territory and back when they were needed so badly in Illinois. Besides, their quorum was in disarray. Thomas Marsh and Orson Hyde were in apostasy, Parley Pratt was in prison, and Heber Kimball and John Page were still in Missouri. The most recently called apostles, Wilford Woodruff, Willard Richards, and Joseph's cousin, George A. Smith, had not even been ordained yet, and Willard was preaching the gospel in England. But Brigham felt that it was within their power to meet in Far West as the Lord commanded, and that they should try to carry it out. He wanted the apostles in Quincy to be united in their decision. To make the journey, they would have to leave their families at a time when the future of the church was uncertain. If the apostles were captured or killed, their wives and children would have to face the coming trials alone. Knowing what was at stake, Orson Pratt, John Taylor, Wilford Woodruff, and George A. Smith agreed to do whatever was required to follow the Lord's command. "The Lord God has spoken," Brigham said after they made their decision. "It is our duty to obey and leave the event in his hands." Back in the Liberty Jail, concern for the saints and the wrongs committed against them consumed Joseph's mind. On the evening of March 19th, he received letters from Emma, his brother Don Carlos, and Bishop Partridge. The letters cheered him and the other prisoners a little, but he could not forget that he was trapped in a filthy dungeon while the saints were scattered and needed help. The day after the letters arrived, Joseph began writing a pair of epistles to the saints, unburdening his soul as he never had in writing. Dictating to a fellow prisoner who acted as scribe, the prophet tried to shore up the saints in their despair. "Every species of wickedness and cruelty practiced upon us," he assured them, "will only tend to bind our hearts together and seal them together in love." Yet he could not ignore the months of persecution that had driven them to their desperate state. He railed against Governor Boggs, the militia, and those who had harmed the saints. "Let thine anger be kindled against our enemies," he cried out to the Lord in prayer, "and in the fury of thine heart, with thy sword, avenge us of our wrongs." Joseph knew, however, that their enemies were not the only ones at fault. Some saints, including church leaders, had tried to cover their sins, gratify their pride and ambition, and use force to compel others to obey them. They had abused their power and position among the saints. We have learned by sad experience, Joseph said under inspiration, that it is the nature and disposition of almost all men, as soon as they get a little authority, as they suppose, they will immediately begin to exercise unrighteous dominion. Righteous saints were to act on higher principles. No power or influence can or ought to be maintained by virtue of the priesthood, the Lord declared. Only by persuasion, by long-suffering, by gentleness and meekness, and by love unfeigned. Those who tried to do otherwise lost the spirit and the authority to bless the lives of others with the priesthood. Still, Joseph cried out in behalf of the innocent saints. O Lord, he pleaded, how long shall they suffer these wrongs and unlawful oppressions before thine heart shall be softened toward them? My son, peace be unto thy soul, the Lord responded. Thine adversity and thine afflictions shall be but a small moment, and then, if thou endure it well, God shall exalt thee on high. Thou shalt triumph over all thy foes. The Lord assured Joseph that he was not forgotten. If the very jaws of hell shall gape open the mouth wide after thee, the Lord told Joseph, know thou, my son, that all these things shall give thee experience and shall be for thy good. The Savior reminded Joseph that the saints could not suffer more than he had. He loved them and could end their pain, but he chose instead to suffer affliction with them, carrying their grief and sorrow as part of his atoning sacrifice. Such suffering filled him with mercy, giving him power to succor and refine all who turned to him in their trials. He urged Joseph to hold on and promised never to forsake him. Thy days are known and thy years shall not be numbered less, the Lord assured him. Therefore, fear not what man can do, for God shall be with you forever and ever. As the Lord spoke peace to Joseph in prison, Heber Kimball and other saints in Missouri lobbied the state Supreme Court tirelessly to get the prophet released. The judges seemed sympathetic to Heber's pleas, and some even questioned the legality of Joseph's imprisonment, but they ultimately refused to take action on the case. Discouraged, Heber returned to liberty to report to Joseph. The guards would not let him into the dungeon, so he stood outside the prison window and called down to his friends. He had tried his best, he said, but it had made no difference. Be of good cheer, Joseph called back, and get all the saints away as fast as possible. Heber slipped into Far West a few days later, wary of the dangers that still lurked in the area. Aside from a handful of leaders and a few families, the city was empty. Heber's own family had left 2 months earlier, and he had heard nothing from them since. As he thought about them and the prisoners and those who had suffered and died at the hands of mobs, he felt downcast and lonely. Like Joseph, he longed for the suffering to end. As Heber thought about their miserable situation and his failure to gain Joseph's freedom, the Lord's love and gratitude filled him. Steadying a piece of paper on his knee, he recorded the impressions that came to him. Remember that I am always with you, even to the end, he heard the Lord say. My spirit shall be in your heart to teach you the peaceable things of the kingdom. The Lord told him not to worry about his family. I will feed them and clothe them and make unto them friends, he promised. Peace shall rest upon them forever if thou wilt be faithful and go forth and preach my gospel to the nations of the earth. When Heber finished writing, his heart and mind were calm. After the Lord spoke to him in the dark, miserable dungeon, Joseph no longer feared that God had forsaken him in the church. In letters to Edward Partridge and the saints, he testified boldly of the latter-day work. Hell may pour forth its rage like the burning lava of Mount Vesuvius, he declared, yet shall Mormonism stand. He was sure of this. Truth is Mormonism, he exclaimed. God is the author of it. He is our shield. It is by him we received our birth. It was by his voice that we were called to a dispensation of his gospel in the beginning of the fullness of times. He urged the saints to compile an official record of the wrongs they had suffered in Missouri so they could deliver it to the President of the United States and other government officials for review. He believed it was the saints' duty to seek legal reparations for their losses. Let us cheerfully do all things that lie in our power, he counseled. And then may we stand still with the utmost assurance to see the salvation of God and for his arm to be revealed. A few days after Joseph sent his letters, he and his fellow prisoners left the jail to appear before a grand jury in Gallatin. Before they left, Joseph penned a letter to Emma. I want to see little Frederick, Joseph, Julia, and Alexander, he wrote. Tell them Father loves them with a perfect love, and he is doing all he can to get away from the mob to come to them. When the prisoners arrived in Gallatin, some of the lawyers in the room were drinking, while a crowd of men loitered outside, idly peeking through the windows. The judge on the bench had served as the attorney prosecuting the saints in their November hearing. Convinced they could not get a fair hearing in Davies County, Joseph and the other prisoners asked for a change of venue. Their request was granted, and the prisoners set out for a courthouse in another county with a sheriff and four new guards. The guards were lenient with the prisoners and treated them humanely as they traveled to the new venue. In Gallatin, Joseph had won their respect by beating the strongest of them in a good-natured wrestling match. Public opinion about the saints was also shifting. Some Missourians were growing uncomfortable with the governor's extermination order and simply wished to drop the whole matter and be rid of the prisoners. The day after they left Davies County, the men stopped at a way station, and the prisoners bought whiskey for their guards. Later that night, the sheriff approached the prisoners. I shall take a good drink of grog and go to bed, he told them, and you may do as you have a mind to. As the sheriff and three of the guards got drunk, Joseph and his friends saddled two horses with the help of the remaining guard and headed east into the night. 2 days later, as Joseph and the other prisoners were fleeing to safety, five of the apostles started in the opposite direction, crossing the Mississippi toward Far West. Brigham Young, Wilford Woodruff, and Orson Pratt rode in one carriage, while John Taylor and George A. Smith rode with Alpheus Cutler, who had been the temple's master workman, in another. They traveled quickly across the prairie, anxious to arrive in Far West on the appointed day. Along the way, they came upon Apostle John Page, who was moving east with his family out of Missouri, and persuaded him to join them. After 7 days on the road, the apostles entered Far West on the moonlit night of April 25th. Grass had already grown over its deserted streets, and all was quiet. Heber Kimball, who had returned to Far West after learning of Joseph's escape, emerged from his hiding place and welcomed them to the town. The men passed a few hours together, then as sunlight stretched across the eastern horizon, they rode quietly into the town square and walked with the few saints who remained in the city to the temple site. There they sang a hymn, and Alpheus rolled a large stone to the southeast corner of the temple site, fulfilling the Lord's commandment to recommence laying the foundation of the temple. Wilford took a seat on the stone as the apostles formed a circle around him. They placed their hands on his head, and Brigham ordained him to the apostleship. When he finished, George took Wilford's place on the stone and was ordained as well. Recognizing they had done all they could, the apostles bowed their heads and took turns praying in the morning light. When they finished, they sang Adam on Diamond, a hymn that looked forward to the second coming of Jesus Christ and the day when the peace of Zion would spread across Missouri's war-torn prairie and fill the world. Alpheus then rolled the stone back to where he found it, leaving the foundation in the Lord's hands until the day when he would prepare a way for the saints to return to Zion. The next day, the apostles rode 32 miles to catch up with the last families struggling to leave Missouri. They expected to depart for Great Britain soon, but first, they wanted to reunite with their loved ones in Illinois and settle them in the new gathering place, wherever it might be. Around this time, a ferry landed at Quincy and several rough-looking passengers came ashore. One of them, a pale, thin man, wore a wide-brimmed hat and a blue jacket with an upturned collar that concealed his unshaven face. His ragged trousers were tucked into worn-out boots. Dimmock Huntington, a former sheriff among the saints in Far West, watched the unkempt stranger climb up the bank. Something familiar about the man's face and the way he carried himself caught Dimmock's attention, but he could not say why until he got a better look. "Is it you, Brother Joseph?" he exclaimed. Joseph raised his hands to quiet his friend. "Hush," he said cautiously. "Where is my family?" Since their escape, Joseph and the other prisoners had been on guard and on the run, following Missouri's back roads to the Mississippi River and the freedom that awaited them on the other side, beyond the reach of Missouri authorities. Still shocked to see the prophet, Dimmick explained that Emma and the children lived 4 miles out of town. "Take me to my family as quick as you can," Joseph said. Dimmick and Joseph rode to the Cleveland home, following back streets through the town to avoid being seen. When they arrived, Joseph

0: better days. 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
3: 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As a member of The Church of Jesus Christ of Latter-day Saints, you have the opportunity to teach the gospel. 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
4: We welcome you today to our episode on Teaching No Greater Call. My guests today are Sister Julie Bangeter Beck, the Relief Society General President of the Church. Sister Beck was sustained as Relief Society General President on March 31st, 2007 in General Conference. She's indicated that her earliest memories growing up are in the mission home in Sao Paulo, Brazil, where her father presided over the Brazilian mission. She met her husband, Ramon, at BYU, and they have three children and 12 grandchildren. What a delight. And we are so grateful that Sister Beck can be with us today to participate with us in this program. We're also delighted to have with us today Brother Joseph Fielding McConkie. Brother McConkie's been a gospel teacher for over 40 years, including 28 years as a professor of ancient scripture at Brigham Young University. Before joining the faculty there, he taught institute at the University of Washington in Seattle, and he also served as a missionary in Edinburgh, Scotland, where he returned in 1989 to serve as the mission president. He's a prolific writer, having written several books, some on the very subject that we'll be talking about today, on the responsibilities and roles of teachers in the gospel. So we're just delighted, Sister Beck and Brother McConkie, to have you with us in our program today, as we talk today about teaching and the responsibilities of teachers and the role of teachers in the church. Let me begin by just reading a short statement from Elder Holland, where he said this: "To teach effectively and to feel you are succeeding is demanding work indeed, but it is worth it. We can receive no greater call. For each of us to come unto Christ, to keep his commandments and follow his example back to the Father, is surely the highest and holiest purpose of human existence. To help others to do that as well, to teach, persuade, and prayerfully lead them to walk the path of redemption also, surely that must be the second most significant task in our lives. Perhaps this is why President David O. McKay once said, 'No greater responsibility can rest upon any man or woman than to be a teacher of God's children.'" Let's take a moment and just talk about your views and feelings about the responsibilities and the roles of teachers in the church and why that is such an important calling in the church. Sister Beck, you preside over an organization that has many millions of women. How do you feel about the teachers in the Relief Society and what their role is to serve the Relief Society?
5: Well, first of all, Relief Society is an organization that is to help facilitate teaching. We have a responsibility to teach, inspire, watch over, and organize Heavenly Father's daughters in this day. We all need to learn, and Relief Society provides the teaching that happens. That happens in formal and informal settings. We have Sunday meetings where that happens, but there is a lot of teaching that goes on through visiting teachers and other Relief Society meetings. So we expect every sister to be a good teacher.
4: Well, Brother McConkie, you've had experience teaching both in the church and in the church education.

0: system. What are your feelings about the call to teach and the influence that teachers can have on others?
1: To be a teacher is to receive a sacred calling. And it ought to be understood to be such and taught that way. My grandfather, Joseph Fielding Smith, made an observation once to this effect. He said, we're all missionaries, some for the gospel and some against it. But you're a missionary. You're always teaching. Doesn't matter what you're doing. If you're a parent, you're role modeling, aren't you? You're teaching, and you're teaching what you ought to teach, or maybe falling somewhat short of that. But there's no way that any of us escape the responsibility, the privilege, the blessings, the accountability that's associated with being a teacher.
0: Sometimes I wonder if we really fully understand the importance of the call to teach. As we talk about teachers who are called to teach, we're all teachers in the church, whatever we do. But some people are specifically called and given the role and calling of a teacher. And I wonder if we really appreciate the role of that. In Teaching No Greater Call, in Chapter 3, there's a talk from Elder Bruce R. McConkie entitled The Teacher's Divine Commission. Could you take a moment, Brother McConkie, and explain from your perspective what the commission of a teacher is?
1: Yes, let me take a scriptural text, all right? In section 50 of the Doctrine and Covenants, you have a marvelous revelation on teaching. I would call this the Lord's philosophy of education. Now, you got to have some principles that stand behind whatever you do to ensure that you're on course and that you're doing it well. And so the Lord, in this revelation, gives us his philosophy of education, how we teach. Now, if you follow in the scriptures, commencing with the 11th verse, you read this: Let us reason, even as a man reasoneth one with another, face to face. Now, when a man reasoneth, he is understood of a man, because he reasoneth as a man. Even so will I, the Lord, reason with you, that you may understand. Wherefore, I, the Lord, ask you this question: unto what were ye ordained? Now, we're talking to teachers. What were you called to do? What is your commission? It's a rhetorical question. The Lord answers: to preach my gospel by the Spirit, even the Comforter, which was sent forth to teach the truth. And then received ye spirits which ye could not understand, and received them to be of God. And in this you're justified. Now, that's an interesting little aside there. Everybody makes mistakes, and making a mistake is a far different thing than committing a sin. Mistakes are teachers, if you will, if you use them to be such. Behold, ye shall answer this question yourselves. Nevertheless, I will be merciful unto you. He that is weak among you hereafter shall be made strong. Verily I say unto you, he that is ordained of me and sent forth to preach the word of truth by the Comforter in the Spirit of truth, doth he preach it by the Spirit of truth or some other way? Now notice this. The assumption is that everything that you have said is pure diamond truth. And yet you can still go to the class and give them pure diamond truth and have the Lord say of it, you did it some other way, and if it be some other way, it is not of God. Now that's a high standard.
0: So let me ask you this question. You're suggesting that someone could teach a lesson on the atonement, or someone could teach a lesson on faith or repentance or baptism, and be absolutely correct in everything that they're saying, and it could
1: and
0: be
1: still,
0: not of God.
1: It's not of God. Now think of that. Now that's enough to make you a little leery. It's, I didn't know why you're going to ordain me a teacher. I don't want to assume that responsibility. But now, we're only midway through the revelation. And if it be some other way, it is not of God. And again, he that receiveth the word of truth. Doth he receive it by the Spirit of truth or some other way? And so you've understood this well enough that you can, as the student, you can pass the test, you can get 100% on it, you can articulate back everything that was taught, you understand in the academic sense all that was said, and you can still have God say of it, if it be some other way, it is not of God. Then he says, therefore, why is it that ye cannot understand and know that he that receiveth the word, so the responsibility rests equally with the student, and he that receiveth the word by the Spirit of truth receiveth it as it is preached by the Spirit of truth. Wherefore he that preacheth and he that receiveth understand one another, and both are edified and rejoice together. See, that's where we began in the first verse. You see, you're to preach my gospel by my Spirit. And it's not my gospel if you don't do it my way. And that's by the Spirit. Mm-hmm. And so, see, we could have two people in the same room and both hand them the Bible and have them both read the Sermon on the Mount. And if there's a difference in the Spirit in the way that they've done it, one of them has given a scripture and the other has not. And so the Spirit becomes just absolutely fundamental to what we do, and we cannot use Spirit substitutes. And we try to do that in a variety of different ways. It can be external evidences, it can be our quick wit and our personality, it can be emotional stories, it can be a host of different things. And when we're all through, the Lord says, and it is not of me, it is not my way.
2: I love this verse 22, though, because it gives us the desired outcome, and it's very clear. This is something that is attainable by the simplest, even uneducated teacher, someone who's not really, they don't think they're good at it. Mm-hmm. But if this is the outcome is what they're going for, so that they're saying, I'm the one that's preaching, and those that are receiving, if we understand one another, and we're both edified, and we rejoice together, that's the high water mark. That's what I'm looking for as a teacher. That it's not telling, it's not sharing information, even as Brother McConkie said, that's even though it may be true, but if we understand, and if we're edified and we're rejoicing in that together, that's pure.
0: That's the most important thing, isn't it?
2: Mm-hmm.
0: Sister Beck, I was touched when I reread your conference talk from April 2010, where you talked about personal revelation. And you talked about, maybe you could just take a moment and describe what you described there as the most important thing that a person can do or accomplish in their life.
2: Well, learning to know and understand the Spirit. I say it's a skill. Some people call it an ability, but it's something that can be developed as we think about it and work on it, and the Lord helps us with it. And if we don't have that guiding us in our lives, then we can't succeed. We really can't. It's, to me, it's the great elevator and the great equalizer the Lord has provided his children all over the world. So you can have someone who has had multiple degrees and been to college standing next to someone who never had the opportunity to go to school, who maybe is illiterate, but if they have the Spirit, they can discern what the Lord wants them to do and teach and problem solve. The Spirit is the equalizer.
0: Isn't that the great miracle of this church?
2: It is a miracle.
1: It is the miracle.
0: The teachers in the church, and the Spirit is the miracle of this whole work when we talk about teaching.
1: Let me illustrate. I'm a temple sealer, and every ordinance that I perform has to be word perfect. Now, let me show you what's taking place here. What that means is, it does not matter who it is that kneels at the altar in front of me. whether they're the least member of the church or they're the president of the church and his wife, the promise that the Lord is giving to them is word for word the same. Everybody makes the same covenants, and everybody gets the same promised blessings. It doesn't matter about education. J. Reuben Clark said once, "I've often wondered what faith I could have if it were not for my education." Education's a tool in the teaching and the having of the Spirit. Only as you learn to refine it and discipline it and make it such. But nobody has an excuse. And so if somebody says, well, you know, I've only been a member of the church this long, but are you a member of the church? Did you get baptized? And when you got baptized, did somebody lay their hands on your head? And did they give you the Holy Ghost? All right, now give me your excuse again.
0: Sister Beck, you've had a chance to travel all over this world in many countries where there's difficult circumstances and challenges and people just even meeting the daily needs of their lives. As you've attended those meetings and seen teachers, have you been able to observe this very thing, that these teachers can be successful and faithful in teaching and in their responsibilities?
2: I've seen that sometimes, actually, more often than not, those who are the most humble are the greatest teachers, because they don't assume that they know anything the Lord can't teach them. So oftentimes you have someone who lives with an oral tradition and they're given a book with a lesson in it that they're supposed to distill. They can read some of those words, but they haven't been taught to connect the concepts. And my favorite memories are of seeing humble people, humble sisters, standing up with their scriptures and holding them to their hearts and saying, as I pondered about this lesson, these were the things I thought I should teach you. And the lessons are very simple, but they're true and they're edifying. It's this verse 26 in section 50 that Brother McConkie was teaching us. It says, he that is ordained of God and sent forth, the same is appointed to be the greatest, notwithstanding he is the least and the servant of all. I have seen that example over and over again, from Armenia to Ukraine to Trinidad to La Paz, Bolivia, to the islands of the sea. The Lord can help anybody be a great teacher if they come with the right spirit.
0: Well, that's the call to teach, isn't it?
2: It is.
1: It is.
0: That's what we do in this church, and that truly is the great miracle of this church. The teachers around this world, whether they be the newest member of the church or someone who's very seasoned in the church and teaching, can have the same spirit, can have the same direction from our Father in heaven to teach his gospel, to teach his message. And students sitting in that classroom, if they're listening with that same spirit, can enjoy that mutual experience of being edified together.
1: See, we don't have to say it all. One of my mentors, Bob Matthews, who was a great teacher, I heard him on more occasions than one, and he'd get up to begin a talk, and he'd say, now, my prayer is that what you will hear is what I should have said.
2: Yeah. And when a teacher prepares that way, if the focus is on the Lord and his gospel, and we represent him, it becomes much easier to understand that divine call and much easier to forget about self. I remember talking once when I was a young teacher and I was team teaching with someone, and I was just getting introduced to the concept of being up in front of people. And this sister said, now, I've had a great idea about how to decorate the room and a theme for this lesson and how to pull it all together so everybody will really understand visually what this is all about. And then I said, but what are we teaching? I wasn't clear with hearing about all the frills, what we were meant to teach and what was the message. And that was a learning experience for me to say, it's not that you don't want a visual aid or you don't need something to help you teach, but if we don't have the goal and the focus of what the Lord is saying, it's some other way, as Brother McConkie said.
1: Mm-hmm. The visual aids are helpful, maybe, but you need to have the Spirit in using them. Whatever the teaching technique is, you use it when the Spirit directs you use it. My experience is the most PowerPoint presentations are without power and without point. We get lost in the presentation.
2: And then you don't have any room for the Spirit. We could say more about that. Mm-hmm. But I'd like to say something in this segment when we're talking about the divine call of a teacher. That we have people who are formally called to be teachers, and they've had hands placed upon them. They are set apart to do that for specific places and times, and they're authorized by a bishop to do that. But we have, all of us, as we've talked about, have the mandate to teach and represent the Savior. And there's no place where that is more effective or more needed than in homes. If parents delegate or passively let the teaching role go to someone else, and they don't actively take responsibility for the divine role of a teacher in their home, we lose generations. The teaching in a home is not an accident. It is as thoughtful and careful and prayerful as teaching in other places. And this same pattern of teaching we looked at in section 50 should be the pattern of teaching in homes. It should be done the Lord's way, where we know what people who live in our home need to learn, and we're preparing and teaching every day.
1: Teaching in the home is the classic illustration of team teaching. See, everybody, every child is entitled to be taught the principles of the gospel in the mouth of two witnesses. They're entitled to hear it from their father and from their mother, both verbally and by example. Verbally and example, two witnesses, father, mother, two witnesses, the home. Like one of the greatest classrooms that ever there is.
2: Well, everything else should be a review.
1: Yes.
2: Any other class should be a review of principles that we've either heard or seen modeled in our home. And now one example I'll use is of teaching by the Spirit is of my grandfather, who was a Hamblin. He was descended from pioneer people. He grew up out on the plains of Wyoming. He had little chance for education and limited experience in his life, but he understood the gospel, and he'd been taught that from pioneer ancestors and had grandparents live in his home who went through persecutions in Missouri and so forth. He had the testimony and the understanding if he didn't have the vocabulary. Mm-hmm. One day, he saw my mother, who was about 14, climbing a tree, wearing her brother's overalls. She wasn't acting feminine, looking feminine, or being attractive to any boy. But he called her down out of the tree and pointed his finger at her, and he said, "Daughter, I have a shotgun handy for any feller who comes a-calling who ain't a Mormon." And that might sound a little drastic in our day, but my mother said, immediately the Spirit poured into my soul, and I heard a message that resonated in my heart that said, "I'm going to get married in the temple." Did he say that to her? He didn't say that, but he felt something, and as a father, he taught her, and she received the message by the Spirit, and that lesson from her father never left her heart.
0: That's a wonderful story.
1: I spent 10 years in a stake presidency, and I went to missionary farewell after missionary farewell. And I'm going back to when they used to let the father and mother say something. And again, I can remember a father or mother getting up and saying, "We're so proud of our son. We're so proud of our daughter. She has made this decision entirely on her own. We didn't influence her in any way." And I thought, good heavens. What in the world is wrong with you? Think of all the opportunities that you lost. Now, every three-year-old kid in the church, every young boy, should know he's going on a mission, shouldn't he?
0: Absolutely.
1: He doesn't have to be four to figure that out. Now, I'll tell you when I decided I was going on a mission. I don't know what grade in school I'm in, but I'm a little dumb kid running around the neighborhood. But I'm smart enough to listen to what's taking place in the neighborhood, and I discover that my neighborhood buddies are getting an allowance, and I'm not. And so I go home and I say, hey, mother, I should be getting an allowance. And she says, well, you're right. And she went in and got me a nickel, and she brought me a nickel. I'm out to show my newfound treasure off to my buddies, and she calls me back, and she says, no, we'll give you two nickels, and we'll put one in the bank for your mission. And from now on, we will save half of everything you earn for your mission. Now, when did I decide I was going on a mission?
2: When you got the first nickel.
1: But you see, that's the kind of teaching that we're talking about.
0: So teaching can take place. It doesn't have to be in a formal classroom setting at home even, but it can take place, and it should take place just through the daily interaction we have with our
2: parents.
0: You've
2: got formal and informal opportunities, but the teacher's job is to, in the meantime, to learn the doctrine and understand and know it and have it in their heart. So when the moment comes, it's there to teach. And if Sister McConkie didn't have a testimony about missions and she didn't understand the doctrine of the responsibility of the House of Israel to share that with the world, she wouldn't have had that to teach her son. So understanding the gospel is part of that divine commission. And every parent, every called and ordained set-apart teacher has the responsibility to begin that study so that when the Lord needs by the Spirit to pull it out of you and use it, it's there.
1: Okay, now this is an important thing, though. When the Lord wants to draw on it, the Holy Ghost cannot work on a vacuum. If you have not taught anything, you cannot testify to anything. There is no substitute for the knowledge. And so again, when we go back to this concept to two witnesses in the home, those informal teaching moments are marvelous and will be the ones that we carry with us and remember forever. But father and mother also have to sit us down in family home evening and talk gospel and read scripture and teach. We've got to have both. Got to have both of those experiences.
0: And they will reinforce each other.
2: Is a divine responsibility.
1: Yeah.
0: That we cannot avoid.
2: You can't avoid. Well, you might try and avoid it, but you'll be accountable for it somewhere sometime.
1: So if you ask your father where he learned the gospel, what was his answer?
0: At home.
1: Where? He learned it at the dinner table after Sunday school when?
0: When they discussed what they'd learned that week. In Sunday school.
1: And some things they unlearned.
0: And some things they had to unlearn.
1: That's
0: true.
1: And some things they got underscored.
0: That's true.
1: See? But that's where it was, wasn't it?
0: That's true.
1: Yeah.
0: I know in my home, that's where I learned the gospel, was at our dinner table. And early in the mornings as we'd read the scriptures. But more, that was more of a trying to stay awake time for me. But at the dinner table is where we would talk about things.
2: That was our greatest opportunity with our children. And my parents used that time because we were all together and they were together. And we could talk about things they needed to talk about. Object lessons came from our life experiences and the questions that emerged because life was happening.
0: This brings this session to a conclusion. Thank you very much for being with us today.
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5: Welcome to Season 2 of the Saints Podcast. I'm Ben Godfrey. I have been your host for Season 1. And for Season 2, I am so excited to be joined by a co-host, Shaylin Back.
6: Hello, everybody. 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And also, I joined Ben for the first season of Saints just for a few episodes, and I love the Saints Project, so I am really excited to be here.
5: I'm thrilled to have you here with me, Shaylin, as a co-host for this season of Saints. 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With your feedback, we're going to make a few changes.
6: One of those changes is that we're only going to be covering one chapter per episode. 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
5: The podcast will go in depth on different parts of the story that maybe the book only passes by in reference. The experts that we have will help us explore some of these topics in greater detail and give greater understanding to the story that you're reading.
6: We've invited some great guests to be with us and share their experiences and insights into these topics. We have members of the Primary General Board, we have historians and scholars and general authorities and other experts.
5: And we'd invite you to interact with us. You can email us at saintspodcast@churchofjesuschrist.org. We'd love to hear from you with your questions, your feedback on how we can improve and make the show even better. So, welcome to Episode 1.
6: And today we have the special opportunity to talk about Volume 2 of Saints and give an overview of what you can expect to read.
5: And to start us off this year, we have in the studio with us Elder LeGrand Curtis Jr., who is the church historian and recorder for The Church of Jesus Christ of Latter-day Saints, and a General Authority 70. Welcome, Elder Curtis.
7: Thank you. I'm delighted to be here.
5: Elder Curtis, can we start off by having you tell us just a little bit about what it is that the church historian does?
7: Well, that's a really interesting question. It's a position that began in the early days of the church, and we have had, for most of the church's history, someone assigned by the president of the church to be the church historian. And one of the main functions originally was to keep the history, to be the writer of the history as things went along. And as the church has gotten bigger, that still remained the same in that we still, in the church history department, we collect the records of the various units of the church around the world. We have annual histories done by the different stakes and wards and missions and branches and districts that come to us, and we preserve them. But over the years, as we have developed a history, then we have also the responsibility to preserve those records and then make them available for people, but also to tell the story of our history. And so we have a department that's involved in doing things like writing saints.
5: Well, speaking of writing saints, since this is our first episode for this season, thinking back now to Volume 1, we know a little bit about how that's gone, but can you tell us from your perspective, has Saints Volume 1 been a success, and how are you measuring that to know if we've accomplished what we set out to do?
7: I think that we have seen, because of what has happened with Saints Volume 1, a success both quantitative and qualitative. The reaction has just been phenomenal in terms of the number of copies sold, in terms of the number of views on digital channels. It's just been remarkable to see the breadth of the coverage. I get that reaction from people who have read it. I was in Italy recently talking to members of the church there in terms of who've been reading it in Italian, and people different places reading it in English or in a different language. I think the real measure is not just how many people have read it, but the kind of impact that it's had on people. Number one, it has helped people to understand better our history, to know stories that they hadn't heard before.
6: So what has been the overall sentiment?
7: The overall sentiment's been very positive, very good. Part of what we wanted to do was to have a telling of our history that was told in an engaging way. And I think the narrative style has really accomplished that extremely well. One of the few complaints I've heard was somebody saying, it doesn't read like James Talmadge's works.
5: That is true.
7: And I think the point made was he was used to a style aimed for somebody with a larger vocabulary than the typical person. Whereas we consciously aimed for something that from youth on up would find engaging. Not that it's a simplified version, but it's told in great language that you don't have to run for the dictionary every so often to know what's being said.
5: Let me share with you a couple of reader quotes. So we've had hundreds and hundreds of reviews. One reviewer said, another girl went home and told her mother what she had been doing the last 2 days. Unbeknownst to me, her mom is critical of some of the history. She began to throw out cut and paste arguments for the internet. This young single adult, because of listening and reading the book, Saints, began to help her mom understand the context and the full extent of the stories, adding that when she was speaking to her mother, she felt like she was being empowered. I love that, that Saints was able to help this young woman. Let me read you just a couple more here. The most refreshing thing about the book Saints is that it does not hide the fact that the men and women of the early church were flawed individuals. Even though they had been called to some of the Lord's most important work, their human frailties and weaknesses came out over and over again, but this didn't stop them or the work. The repentant and humble were still allowed to be instruments in the hands of the Lord, and their struggle is our struggle. Each of us is called to move the Lord's kingdom forward, notwithstanding our limitations. To me, it is a testimony of the divinity of this church. Even with all of our human frailties, the work rolls on. Seeing the weaknesses of these saints did not damage my faith. In fact, it strengthened it.
6: That was one of the most impactful things for me in reading Saints, is to connect with the people that we may or may not have heard about. I love learning about the people. And so, Elder Curtis, I just had a question. What led the decision to include such personal stories and tell the narrative from so many individuals and their stories?
7: I think that it fits very well with the name of the book, Saints. The idea is it's talking about the people. Yes, it's talking about the institution, but it's an institution made up of people that started with just a handful and now has grown to millions. I think that there is real power in seeing these women and these men as individuals who had some of the same struggles and hopes and dreams and disappointments that we have. When you read how they faced some of the challenges, then when you come back and say, okay, I've got this calling, I'm supposed to call these people, I'm supposed to teach this lesson, I'm supposed to hold this meeting, you take courage from the fact that we've been doing that now for a long time, and you now get to see the way the early sisters and brothers did it.
5: That goes right along with this. This is another quote from a reader. My favorite aspect was learning about everyone involved, the regular individuals included. They weren't perfect, but they went about their daily lives trying to do right. They overcame significant challenges and accomplished many great things along the way. I love what you said there, Elder Curtis, that we too can sort of take heart in the fact that, you know, they did it and we can do it. We can apply that to our own lives. Tell us about Volume 2. You've read the book. You've had an opportunity to review it along the drafts as we've gone. What do you think people will be talking about as they are reading Volume 2 of Saints?
7: One of the things that they'll experience is the pioneers coming across the plains. Because it's included within this time period, we're going to see the monumental effort it was to help the people get out of Nauvoo and out onto the plains, even as they're being threatened and being forced and having to leave possessions behind. I think it's going to be very helpful because we all have heard pioneer stories. Well, you get to read about incidents that are well documented that will show the courage and the strength of these women and of these men. I don't want to spoil the ending for anybody, but after some real difficult times here in Utah, this volume ends triumphantly with the dedication of the Salt Lake Temple, which I think for members of the church all over the world, this is a great symbol, if not the symbol of their membership in the church, is that magnificent building that took decades to build, and we didn't lose it. We held on to it, and the Lord accepted it as his house, and the glorious spiritual manifestations as part of that whole thing make for just a magnificent conclusion to this volume.
6: So you've mentioned some of the stories and events that readers can look forward to. And as you were reading Volume 2, Elder Curtis, are there any stories that really touched you or stuck out to you?
7: One of the things that really stood out to me was how President Wilford Woodruff dealt with the issues surrounding the termination of plural marriage. Another story that really means a lot to me is what was evidenced as the saints were leaving Nauvoo, that they made a covenant that they weren't going to leave the poor behind. And that was not just a collection of idle words, that Brigham Young was determined that they were going to use all the means that they had to help the poor to come along. Now, you think of the practicalities of that, of having wagons and having supplies and having food. It's an important part of our march to the West that we didn't want to leave anybody behind.
5: Elder Curtis, what about Brigham Young and the Nauvoo Temple?
7: There are a couple of things about the Nauvoo Temple. Number one, they, of course, were building it right to the last moment. And then they started doing, under the direction of the Quorum of the Twelve, they started doing temple ordinances. And the people, with all their hearts, wanted to receive those ordinances. And the time came where Brigham had said, okay, we're done. We need to go west. And the people were still there and still coming. And with a remarkable charity in his heart that just characterizes Brother Brigham, he let them keep doing those ordinances. And I've got ancestors that were among those very last to receive their temple blessings before they loaded up what they had and went west.
5: In your assignment as church historian and as a general authority, you have the opportunity to go and to visit with various stakes. Are there any experiences you've had with people that have read Saints that it's been impactful to them? And if so, what's that been like as the church historian?
7: It has been very gratifying to have people express their appreciation for having this volume. And it's interesting. They welcome having an official history that we have. But what they really seem to appreciate is the way the stories are told, and that we get to see the warts that people have as well as the very positive things about them. You read about the missionary journeys of early members of the church, and it ties into people's own experience with being missionaries or having been taught by the missionaries. I think of times that I've visited with members of the church after a state conference or before a state conference, and they have told me how grateful they are to have this collection of stories that all go into the one big story of what it means to be a Latter-day Saint.
6: I love that you called it a collection of little stories that go into the larger story. So it sounds like the reaction to Volume 1 has been very positive. And I'm just wondering, in your interactions, have you heard from people what they're looking forward to in Volume 2? Or are they asking for sneak peeks or anything like that? What are they excited about?
7: I have had people volunteer to be reviewers on the book. I've had people want to know, well, when is it coming out? I think there is great anticipation for it. The numbers, by the way, that we're seeing of people who have taken advantage of reading the first few chapters in the Gospel Library would bear that out. We're ahead of where we were on Volume 1 in terms of the number of people that are viewing that.
6: And how are people using the book? I mean, of course, reading it personally, but I'm just wondering too about youth or even children or in other class settings. How are people using it?
7: It's being used in connection with classes. I think we will continue to see that more and more as we go forward. I love the fact that my predecessor, Elder Snow, Stephen Snow, gave a copy of the book to each of his grandchildren because he wanted each of them personally, and he's even given them little rewards for them reading it because he wants them to have the benefit of knowing the things that he's learned about church history.
5: That's a really cool story. I didn't know that Elder Snow. I knew he was planning to give it as a gift to his grandchildren, but I love that he's got a little incentive program working to get them to read it. I got to work on that with my family, I guess, a little bit better. In addition to the printed book, Saints, there's a companion volume, really, of additional material that goes along with it, church history topics. Explain to our listeners what church history topics are and what are the new ones that will be coming.
7: The idea of the church history topics is Saints is written at a level where we're telling the story. And it's not unusual for people to think, well, I would like to know more about a particular subject that is raised. The church history topics have been written with an eye toward telling those stories. And so if you have more interest with respect to a particular thing that's going on, you can go to those church history topics and learn more. And it's interesting. I sometimes will be reading it and think, well, what's the source for that?
5: Mm-hmm.
7: Well, you can go and find out what the source is. And then if you click further, you can read the actual source. And so you've got the gospel topics, you've got the citations to the different sources, and then you can actually read the sources. Now, in addition to people, there will be subjects that will come up that we'll have a church history topic about. And I think that is particularly helpful to get into more of some of the details.
6: It is hard to just read a chapter because there are so many resources. I want to go for more. You can just sit down and read it and get all the stories. It's been so inspiring to go even deeper with these individuals and the topics, and it's been an incredible experience.
5: I would just remind our listeners that you can go right now to saints.churchofjesuschrist.org, and on that page, you will see a link that says Church History Topics. If you click on that, all the topics for Volume 1 and Volume 2 will be included in the same place. You'll find everything from Adam on Diamond to Zion's Camp. You'll find Louisa Barnes Pratt and Amanda Barnes Smith and Joseph Smith and George Q. Cannon and Indian Servitude and Plural Marriage in Early Utah and on and on and on. These are fantastic resources. Don't miss out on that. In addition, in your gospel library under the church history section, you'll find the exact same topics.
7: Oh, I agree. Those are wonderful resources.
6: And we've talked about how the writing has really made this volume accessible to everyone. What else is being done to make the volume accessible, I mean, around the world as far as publications or languages?
7: The first obvious thing is it's very affordable, and that online we're giving it away.
5: Right.
7: You know, anyone that wants to go there and read it. There is a real effort also in terms of translation to translate it into languages that will be available to people. I think also these podcasts help build awareness with respect to it. And I love the fact that in the podcasts, you go into some greater detail and give some more background.
5: We've got such a fun lineup this year on the Saints podcast. We have writers, historians, archivists, other specialists in church history, general authorities, general board members. We've really got some exciting stuff coming up. Even members of the Shoshone Nation to come and talk about their people. It's going to be a fabulous season, and I hope our listeners will join us and learn more about what's coming up with Saints Volume 2.
6: So in your unique position as the church historian, what are people saying, especially senior brethren or other people in general leadership, what are they saying about Saints Volume 2?
7: As part of the process, we share where we're going with this, and there has been great enthusiasm for us to tell about the goodness of the people and to let the lives of the people show through in what we are writing. There are tremendous faith that is shown as this people moved from the Midwest and came from other countries to try to carve out an existence in a place where there were certainly many challenges. As we have shared what we're doing with those with whom we work, it's been very gratifying to see their appreciation for what is going to be told.
5: Elder Curtis, as we finish up our episode today, can you maybe share with us your testimony of the history of our church and how has the history of our church affected you and your testimony?
7: I love the way that as our testimonies are developed, we continue to add new layers to the testimony. I had one of my missionaries in Italy describe it as adding another layer to the lasagna of his testimony as a new spiritual experience would happen. And for me, reading Volume 2 of Saints and learning more church history generally does that for me. You read about a particular instance on the plains of great faith and devotion, or someone giving up what they had in Europe to come to Zion, or you read about the missionaries who, under difficult circumstances, left, and then the spiritual manifestations that came. Just over and over again, I find more and more layers being added to the lasagna of my testimony. And it happens through seeing experiences of those that we sustain as prophets and apostles. But it also happens as we see faithful mothers and fathers and just devoted laborers in the kingdom of God moving forward. I am excited for what's going to happen for people as they get another volume of Saints.
5: Thank you so much, Elder Curtis, for being here with us today and for all that you do as the church historian. We appreciate you taking time to visit with us. Just remind our listeners, you can always send us a question or reach out by emailing saintspodcast@churchofjesuschrist.org. You can always see the topics that we've talked about, the videos today, by going to saints.churchofjesuschrist.org. I'm Ben Godfrey.
6: And I'm Shaylin Back. Thank you so much for listening.

Jesus the Christ by James E. Talmadge, read by Bradley Ross. Chapter 1, Introduction. It is a matter of history that, at or near the beginning of what has since come to be known as the Christian era, the man Jesus, surnamed the Christ, was born in Bethlehem of Judea. The principal data as to his birth, life, and death are so well attested as to be reasonably indisputable. They are facts of record, and are accepted as essentially authentic by the civilized world at large. True, there are diversities of deduction, based on alleged discrepancies in the records of past as to circumstantial details. But such differences are of strictly minor importance, for none of them, nor all taken together, cast a shadow of rational doubt upon the historicity of the earthly existence of the man known in literature as Jesus of Nazareth. As to who and what he was, there are dissensions of grave moment, dividing the opinions of men. And this divergence of conception and belief is most pronounced upon those matters to which the greatest importance attaches. The solemn testimonies of millions dead and of millions living unite in proclaiming him as divine, the Son of the living God, the Redeemer and Savior of the human race, the eternal judge of the souls of men, the chosen and anointed of the Father, in short, the Christ. Others there are who deny his godhood, while extolling the transcendent qualities of his unparalleled and unapproachable manhood. To the student of history, this man among men stands first, foremost, and alone, as the directing personality in the world's progression. Mankind has never produced a leader to rank with him. Regarded solely as a historic personage, he is unique. Judged by the standard of human estimation, Jesus of Nazareth is supreme among men by reason of the excellence of his personal character, the simplicity, beauty, and genuine worth of his precepts, and the influence of his example and doctrines in the advancement of the race. To these distinguishing characteristics of surpassing greatness, the devout Christian soul adds an attribute that far exceeds the sum of all the others, the divinity of Christ's origin and the eternal reality of his status as Lord and God. Christian and unbeliever alike acknowledge his supremacy as a man and respect the epoch-making significance of his birth. Christ was born in the meridian of time, and his life on earth marked at once the culmination of the past and the inauguration of an era distinctive in human hope, endeavor, and achievement. His advent determined a new order in the reckoning of the years, and by common consent, the centuries antedating his birth have been counted backward from the pivotal event and are designated accordingly. The rise and fall of dynasties, the birth and dissolution of nations, all the cycles of history, as to war and peace, as to prosperity and adversity, as to health and pestilence, seasons of plenty and of famine, the awful happenings of earthquake and storm, the triumphs of invention and discovery, the epochs of man's development of godliness, and in the long periods of his dwindling in unbelief, all the occurrences that make history, are chronicled throughout Christendom by reference to the year before or after the birth of Jesus Christ. His earthly life covered a period of 33 years, and of these but 3 were spent by him as an acknowledged teacher openly engaged in the activities of public ministry. He was brought to a violent death before he had attained what we now regard as the age of manhood's prime. As an individual, he was personally known to but few, and his fame as a world character became general only after his death. Brief account of some of his words and works have been preserved to us, and this record, fragmentary and incomplete though it be, is rightly esteemed as the world's greatest treasure. The earliest and most extended history of his mortal existence is embodied within the compilation of Scripture known as the New Testament. Indeed, but little is said of him by secular historians of his time. Few and short are the allusions to him made by non-scriptural writers in the period immediately following that of his ministry. Enough is found to corroborate the sacred record as to the actuality and period of Christ's earthly existence. No adequate biography of Jesus as boy and man has been or can be written, for the sufficing reason that a fullness of data is lacking. Nevertheless, man never lived of whom more has been said and sung, none to whom is devoted a greater proportion of the world's literature. He is extolled by Christian, Mohammedan, and Jew,
by skeptic and infidel, by the world's greatest poets, philosophers, statesmen, scientists, and historians. Even the profane sinner, in the foul sacrilege of his oath, acclaims the divine supremacy of him whose name he desecrates. The purpose of the present treatise is that of considering the life and mission of Jesus as the Christ. In this undertaking, we are to be guided by the light of both ancient and modern scriptures, and, thus led, we shall discover, even in the early stages of our course, that the Word of God as revealed in the latter days is effective in illuminating and making plain the Holy Writ of ancient times, and this in many matters of the profoundest import. Instead of beginning our study with the earthly birth of the babe in Bethlehem, we shall consider the part taken by the firstborn Son of God in the primeval councils of heaven, at the time when he was chosen and ordained to be the Savior of the unborn race of mortals, the Redeemer of a world then in its formative stages of development. We are to study him as the Creator of the world, as the Word of power, through whom the purposes of the Eternal Father were realized in the preparation of the earth for the abode of his myriad spirit children during the appointed period of their mortal probation. Jesus Christ was and is Jehovah, the God of Adam and of Noah, the God of Abraham, Isaac, and Jacob, the God of Israel, the God at whose insistence the prophets of the ages have spoken, the God of all nations, and he who shall yet reign on earth as King of kings and Lord of lords. His wondrous yet natural birth, his immaculate life in the flesh, and his voluntary death as a consecrated sacrifice for the sins of mankind shall claim our reverent attention, as shall also his redeeming service in the world of disembodied spirits, his literal resurrection from bodily death to immortality, his several appearings to men, and his continued ministry as the resurrected Lord on both continents, the reestablishment of his church through his personal presence and that of the Eternal Father in the latter days, and his coming to his temple in the current dispensation. All these developments in the ministration of the Christ are already of the past. Our proposed course of investigation will lead yet onward into the future concerning which the word of divine revelation is of record. We shall consider the condition incident to the Lord's return in power and glory to inaugurate the dominion of the kingdom of heaven on earth, and to usher in the predicted millennium of peace and righteousness. And yet beyond, we shall follow him through the post-millennial conflict between the powers of heaven and the forces of hell, to the completion of his victory over Satan, sin, and death, when he shall present the glorified earth and its sanctified hosts, spotless and celestialized unto the Father. The Church of Jesus Christ of Latter-day Saints affirms her possession of divine authority for the use of the sacred name, Jesus Christ, as the essential part of her distinctive designation. In view of this exalted claim, it is pertinent to inquire as to what special or particular message the Church has to give the world concerning the Redeemer and Savior of the race, and as to what she has to say in justification of her solemn affirmation, or in vindication of her exclusive name and title. As we proceed with our study, we shall find that among the specific teachings of the Church respecting the Christ are these. 1. The unity and continuity of his mission in

shall be eventually overcome. 5. The literalness of the atonement wrought by him, including the absolute requirement of individual compliance with the laws and ordinances of his gospel as the means by which salvation may be attained. 6. The restoration of his priesthood and the reestablishment of his church in the current age, which is verily the dispensation of the fullness of times. 7. The certainty of his return to earth in the near future, with power and great glory, to reign in person and bodily presence as Lord.

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1: We believe in God, the Eternal Father.
2: We believe in the Bible Son, Jesus to be the Christ. Word of God.
3: We believe in being honest, true, chaste, benevolent, virtuous.
1: We believe that through the atonement of Christ, all mankind.
2: We also believe the Book of Mormon to be the Word of God.
3: We may say that we follow the admonition of Paul. We believe all things. We hope all things. We have endured many things.
4: Hello and welcome to Why I Believe. My name is Rick Starr, and today we're very privileged to have Brother John Kennedy and Sister Jill Kennedy, his wife, here with us. Brother Kennedy is a judge on the Utah State 3rd District Court, and he also, along with Sister Kennedy, they were a mission president couple in St. Petersburg, Russia. And so today we're going to talk about a whole bunch of areas. First of all, welcome to the show. We appreciate you being here today.
5: Thank you.
6: Yes.
4: Good to have you. I'd like to start with a little bit about your background. Let's start with you, Brother Kennedy, and your growing up years and your convert to the church and how you were introduced to the church.
6: Well, my grandparents were from Sweden on my mother's side. They were living in Minneapolis at the turn of the 20th century and were contacted by the missionaries. And a very interesting story on their part too for conversion, but they joined. They were baptized in 1914. My mother came along just before they were baptized, and she was baptized at age 8. She married a Catholic fellow in the late 30s, and he was my dad. They agreed that my brother and I could join whatever church we wanted to. As we grew up, my mother took us to primary, and I must admit that it was not my favorite experience, but my brother and I both attended primary when we were little. But when I became about age 10, I had some friends who were active in the Catholic Church, and I started attending the Catholic Church, and I received my first communion in the Catholic Church. And my brother and I were active in scouting and in a troop. At that point, we were living in Milwaukee, Wisconsin, and we moved. My father was a manager of a Hires root beer bottling plant, and he was transferred up to Minneapolis. We moved up there, and we wanted to stay involved in scouting. And so my mother knew from her childhood days a fellow who happened to be the scoutmaster for the LDS ward, or then it was a branch there in Minneapolis. And so my brother and I attended that branch. And gradually, over time, we learned more about the church, and we were both moving forward in scouting, and we received our Eagle Award on Sunday, the 3rd of February, 1957. We received our Eagles, and that same day, we were baptized and confirmed members of the church.
4: That's amazing. So what age was that then?
6: I was 15, just barely, and my brother was about a year and a half older than I.
4: Mm-hmm. So you were sort of reintroduced to the gospel or the church through scouting.
6: That's right.
4: Uh-huh. Well, that's great. That's a great scouting success story, being that scouting is such an integral part of, you know, what we do with our young men and helping them to grow and learn life skills. That's great. Did you stay active in scouting after that?
6: Yes, over the years I've been involved. I was, different positions in the ward involved me in scouting. I was a teacher of the teacher age young men, and then

0: became bishop, and so very much involved in scouting. While we were on our mission in Russia, they don't have scouting as a church program. We have the Aaronic Priesthood Activity mm-hmm. Program, and they really hadn't been doing much in our mission on that front. And we had a couple come over, Dee and Carolyn Gross from Salt Lake City. Both of them were Silver Beavers in scouting, very accomplished. Wow. And we assigned them to start a scouting program for our Aaronic Priesthood there. We called it scouting, but it was really Aaronic Priesthood Activity. Mm-hmm. And they've been keeping that up, I'm told, since then. So
1: oh, that's great. That's great. Sister Kennedy, how did you meet your husband and come to be introduced to the gospel?
2: Well, when I was growing up, I grew up in the Chicago area, and I went to a lot of different churches. I was actually baptized as a baby in the Russian Orthodox Church. My mother's family was from Belarus, and I was baptized in that church. And as a teenager, I was active in the Presbyterian Church in Arlington Heights, where we lived. Mm-hmm. Then I went off to college, and in our sophomore year, we met in German class and started to date around Christmas of that year, and that's mm-hmm. when John started telling me about the church. And he was the first member of the church I ever really knew. Mm-hmm. And he tried to keep all of my association with the church positive. For instance, he gave me my engagement ring in the junior Sunday school room of the ward building that we attended. And
1: that's romantic.
2: Yes. And I attended quite frequently with him. Didn't know quite what to think about it. Thought the story of Joseph Smith was a little strange. Mm-hmm. And we were married before our senior year in college. And then we decided to go to Stanford Law School. And so we moved all the way across the country to Stanford. And our social life when we got to Stanford was pretty much the church and the ward there. Mm-hmm. The bishop there kept asking me if he could send the missionaries because I was not a member, and I kept telling him no, that I wasn't interested in joining the church. But
0: tell him about what the bishop said in terms of, if you don't want to join the church, you can still have a church job.
2: Yes, I had a church job. I was the ward Sunday school librarian. And it was sort of funny because people would come running in at the last minute and say, I need a picture of the Liahona. And I'd think, what? Had no idea what that was. But I did do a lot of picture mounting and categorizing. But we'd been there a little while, John had a study group with a number of LDS members in the law school, and one of them was named David Bennion. Mm-hmm. And he was a returned missionary. And he just decided, kind of on his own, that I was ready to hear the gospel. And he didn't ask. Mm-hmm. He just came to our house and taught me the first discussion. And I just said, David, I know what you're doing, and I'm not going to join the church. Okay, would you read this part of the Book of Mormon, and I'll come back next week. So he came back the next week, and it was the second discussion, and he said, I'd like to set August 22nd as your baptism date. And I just laughed. I said, set whatever date you want. I'm not going to join the church. Well, he kept coming and kept teaching me the discussions, and all of a sudden I found myself committed to be baptized on August 22nd. And I told this story to quite a few people in Russia because I think it's a typical convert story. Up until that day, August 22nd, I was in a lot of turmoil. I didn't know whether this was the right decision or the right thing to do, and it was really hard. It was a hard time. And I remember sitting in the baptismal service with a lot of the people from our Stanford student ward there to see the baptism, and I was sitting there in my white clothes, and I remember thinking that if I could get out of there without being too embarrassed, I probably would do it. But then John took me down into the water, and he baptized me, and all those feelings of doubt and anxiety left, and I really have never felt like I made the wrong decision at all. I've mm-hmm. always felt really good about it since then. Mm-hmm. It was just sort of like, along with your sins, all that anxiety just was washed
1: all
2: away.
1: All that fear and...
2: Right.
1: Yeah.
0: We had a lot of good friends in those days. We still do, of course, but we had especially people who reached out both to Jill and to me during that time. One of the other members of the study group that she mentioned was Elder Quentin Cook, who of course, is one of the 12.
1: Yeah.
0: But he and David Bennion and I were classmates at Stanford. And he and his wife, Mary, were very influential and helpful to us. And we had another couple. They now live in California and do a lot of church service missionary work. He's a doctor, and they travel all over helping. And their name is Robert and Shirley Griffin. And they were also very kind and helpful, as were other members of that same ward. And we had, when we were still back east, we went to Harvard as undergrads. We had the same thing there, a lot of good people that were helping us and reaching out to us. I was fortunate to have President Eyring as one of my home teaching companions. And as a freshman there, I had Richard Bushman, who's a professor of history and a noted LDS author, that were supporting us and helping us and encouraging us both to be active in the church and better people than we otherwise might have been in those days. So I think any convert story is a story of a lot of people involved in helping and supporting and encouraging.
1: A lot of caring. And
0: right.
1: Sister Kennedy, talk a little bit about your conversion story from there on. Whether before or after your baptism, you had to gain a testimony of the Book of Mormon and the story of Joseph Smith and so on. Talk a little bit about something that helped you turn the corner.
2: Well, I think that process is very much, as it says in the scriptures, line upon line, and you start to look at different principles and then gradually gain a testimony of them as you practice them. I think one of the things that concerned me about joining the church, because I was the major breadwinner at the time because John was in law school, was the principle of tithing. And I just couldn't see. We were paying Stanford tuition and trying to support ourselves, and I just couldn't see how we could do that. But I decided that if I were going to be part of this church, I needed to be faithful in doing that. So we started paying tithing as soon as I joined the church on my salary. John, of course, was up to this point was paying tithing on what he earned. But we started paying tithing on my salary, and it was amazing. We seemed to be able to meet our expenses and have money enough to pay the Stanford tuition. And we certainly weren't rich. We were poor students like most of the other people we knew, but we did just fine. And so I gained a pretty strong testimony of tithing. And then I was interested in family history, and I think that was one of the things that attracted me to the church, one of the gospel concepts that I felt was a really great thing, that you could offer these blessings and ordinances to people who had not had a chance to have those. And so I wanted to do family history, and quickly found out that at that time there wasn't much you could do in either Belarus, which is my mother's side of the family, or Italy, which was my father's side of the family. My maiden name was Giuliani. So I started working on John's Swedish family history and kind of put that in order and did some research, and we came out here and did some research on the Swedish line and on his Irish line, and I gained a real testimony of family history work because I just felt it showed that the Lord was loving and kind and just to be able to give that privilege to people who hadn't had an opportunity to hear the gospel.
1: That's wonderful. And you're now serving as a missionary, right?
2: I am a church service missionary in the family history
1: library. Family history.
2: Right.
1: Well, isn't that interesting?
2: Yeah.
1: I was supposed to be full circle.
2: I was supposed to be the Russian expert or missionary who translates Russian, which is, I'm not very good at it at this point, but I'm learning.
1: Well, that's great. Well, thank you for your service. If you're just joining us, you're listening to Why I Believe on the Mormon Channel. And this is Rick Starr. Today we have President and Sister Kennedy. I'm calling you President Kennedy because you were the president of the mission in St. Petersburg, Russia. Also a judge in the Utah State Third District Court. And it's so good to have you both here. So far we've been talking a little bit about both of your conversions. And Sister Kennedy, you just shared with us about that line upon line concept that has helped you. And some of the kind of the faith precedes the miracle, jumping in and doing the things that you know, build your faith, and then seeing those miracles happen in your life. President Kennedy, maybe if you have anything that you could share about in your younger life that helped you to become more converted to the gospel. You were reintroduced to the gospel through scouting, but then as you live the gospel, was there anything special in your life that helped you?
0: I felt that one of the great strengths of the Church of Jesus Christ of Latter-day Saints is the priesthood. And as a former member of the Catholic Church, I was also interested in priesthood because it's a very fundamental part of that faith as well. As I met and became acquainted with people who were priesthood bearers, I, of course, watched them very carefully in my experiences in scouting. And I saw among those people real blessings in their lives coming from the priesthood. And I saw the power of the priesthood demonstrated. And it helped me to gain a belief in the church. I also read LeGrand Richard's book, A Marvelous Work and a Wonder. Mm-hmm. And he talked about the priesthood at length in that book. And that made a big impression on my mind in those days and is still with me today. And those things helped to build my testimony as a young man. As I was baptized and started doing things in the church and going off to college, I began to feel that I could distinguish the feelings of the Spirit in my life. And I think that was a major influence on me in those days. Not that I was perfect and always, followed the directions of the Spirit, but I felt that I could tell when I was being influenced by the Spirit. Mm-hmm. And that really made a big difference to me. One of the things that happened to me when the first day that I met my person who is now my wife, Jill, mm-hmm. I came back to my dormitory that night. I had a good friend, my roommate, who had also been in high school with me. And I said to him, Gary, I had an interesting experience in my German class today. And he said, what was that? And I said, well, I met a woman that I thought would make a great wife and mother. And that was my sweetheart and now my eternal companion, Jill. Mm-hmm. So the Spirit spoke to me on that occasion, and I think has guided me down through the years, and as I've been able to listen and hearken to the Spirit, it has brought a lot of great blessings in my life.
1: That is great. Let's jump forward a little bit and talk about your mission. You were called to the St. Petersburg Mission as a mission president and mission mother. Talk a little bit about that and receiving the call. And now you have ancestors from that area,
2: right?
1: I'm understanding. Mm-hmm. Did you speak Russian, President Kennedy,
0: No.
1: before that?
0: So. Both of us, of course, as we've said, we met in German class. I had 2 years at Harvard and she had four. So we were pretty good in German, at least in college. But we had no Russian. I didn't want to take Russian when I was in college because it was way too hard. I mean, mm-hmm. who wanted to study that when you could learn an easier language? So when we were asked to go in and see President Monson, which was around the end of November of 2000, we really had no idea where we would be called. We were kind of warned when we were interviewed earlier that we might be considered for a foreign-speaking mission. Mm-hmm. And we were thinking, maybe Australia as a foreign-speaking language. But President Monson just right out in front said, we'd like to call you on a mission to a Russian-speaking mission. And we both were stunned. With Jill's family background that we knew about at that time, it wasn't totally out of the blue, but it still was quite a surprise. And neither of us spoke any Russian. We started immediately with tutors learning. And from January until into April of the next spring, we went to the MTC 6 days a week and spent about 11, 12 hours a day learning Russian. Mm-hmm. So by the time we went, we could say prayers in Russian, bear our testimony in Russian, and we ended up speaking virtually every week while we were in Russia in Russian. Mm. So it was a great experience.
1: So you started out about where a lot of these 19-year-old and 21-year-old missionaries start out themselves.
0: Exactly.
1: Yeah.
2: One of the things that we always remember about our interview with President Monson was that he called us to this Russian-speaking mission, and then he said, you know, in Russia, they wear those big fur hats. And then he pointed at John and said, you'd look good in one of those.
1: Did you get one of those?
2: We did.
0: In fact, for our first Christmas, we had a photograph of the two of us standing in front of one of the Russian cathedrals with these Russian hats on. I had one, and she had a smaller one. And we sent a copy of that to President Monson. I don't know if they gave it to him ultimately, but anyway, we wanted him to see how we really looked.
1: Just to prove that how good you looked in
0: Well, room. Yeah, I'm not so sure how good we looked. But,
2: it was really kind of a stunning call. It was very surprising. And our kids were, President Monson told us that we could tell our family, and so mm-hmm. we did. And our son, David, and his wife had come in from California. It was right after Thanksgiving weekend, and they had come in, and we were having lunch after this meeting. We hadn't told them where we were going. And then we told them what happened, and they were all just sort of stunned, too. And mm-hmm. we went to lunch, and every time the conversation would die down, David would say, wow.
1: and then everybody was surprised.
2: Yeah, it was a big surprise. And I remember going to bed and thinking, it's going to be okay. And then about 5 o'clock, I woke up in the morning and I sat up in bed and said, are they crazy?
0: Well, we had a wonderful time in Russia. It was a great experience. When we got home, we started again with some of our family history research, and I found a book that had some of the Swedish information in it. And as I was tracing back the ancestry in that book, I found that some of our relatives actually came from Sweden. Way back in the 1600s, those same relatives, in fact, had origins from Finland. And so I wrote out to all my cousins, you know, all of those of you who thought you were pure-blooded Swedes and have been kidding me because I'm half Irish over the years, I said, you're really part Finnish. And then I found out that one of our relatives, even farther back in the early 1600s, was a Lutheran minister in Finland presiding over an area that later in 1938-39 was taken over by Russia. And that area that he presided over included Vyborg, which was in our mission in Russia. So we actually were called, thinking that it was Jill's background through her mother with Belarus, when in addition to that, I actually had relatives who were in the same area that we presided over when we were in Russia.
1: That's amazing. So it was a really homeland for both of you,
0: right,
1: of sorts. How did it go when you first got there, starting out in that new and foreign situation?
2: Well, we had been there as tourists to St. Petersburg in 1993.
1: Okay.
2: And we arrived then 8 years later, and I think we were both surprised at how much change there had been in that time period. Of course, 93 was right after the Soviet Union broke up, and so there'd been 8 years then, and it was much more commercial. Things were more readily available. It always has been and still is just a beautiful, beautiful city. Mm-hmm. I think that some of the problems that you have in a situation like that is that it's also probably one of the more affluent areas in Russia. Mm-hmm. And I think because of that, people are less willing to listen to the gospel. Mm-hmm. I think the missionaries who went out to some of the other towns farther away from the city, people were more interested in meeting the Americans and talking to them about the church. It was a little easier to make contact with people. But in the city, they are used to a lot of tourists and a lot of Americans who are coming there. The members who were there were wonderful, dedicated, devoted, making great sacrifices to participate in the church. Many of them don't have very good transportation. They don't have cars. They have to use public transportation, and sometimes it would take them 2-3 hours to get to church, and so they had to be really dedicated to stay active in the church, and they were just some wonderful people that we met when we were there. The other thing I think that's interesting about a mission like Russia is that we had wonderful missionaries. The mission department sent young men and young women to us, and senior couples, who were strong and active and who could handle both the language and the conditions, because living conditions were not great for the missionaries. They were fine for us, but for the missionaries, sometimes the living conditions were not real wonderful. And it's a tough mission. We had no cars and no bicycles, so all the missionaries used public transportation exclusively also.
0: We had about 120 missionaries when we first arrived, and they were, as Jill said, they were wonderful. And we had good leaders that were already in place, both within the mission structure as well as within the local member structure. The area of our mission really was probably the size of New Mexico, Arizona, and Utah combined. I mean, that's how much land area.
1: Big.
0: And it stretched from the above the Arctic Circle all the way down to the city of Kaliningrad, which in the old days before the Second World War was Königsberg. And we had probably 3,000 members of the church in that area that had all joined within, oh, probably 10 years preceding the time that we arrived. So a lot of new people, there were no stakes, and so as mission president, I was also the, in essence, the stake president, because I presided over not only the missionaries, but also the
1: districts.
0: We had one district, and I was presided over that, plus we had a number of other branches who were scattered around. So it was an interesting time, and a lot of challenges, not only with the language, but the differences in customs and so forth. We did a couple of things that I think were helpful to the church and I think helpful to the local members. One of them was a practice that had been started by Gary Anderson, who was a president that preceded us, two presidents before I came. And he was able to have some of our missionaries go into the Hermitage, which is the second or third largest art museum in the world. It's just this beautiful collection of art put into the setting of one of the Tsar's and Tsarina's great palaces, the Winter Palace in St. Petersburg, which has probably over 1,000 rooms, I would say, in it.
1: Wow.
0: So we had some missionaries who had been rendering some service there. While we were there, which was from 2001 to 2004, we celebrated the 100th anniversary of the church coming into St. Petersburg or Russia. And at the same time, it was also the 300th anniversary of the founding of St. Petersburg by Peter the Great. That was in 1703. So there were people coming from all over the world for this celebration. And almost everybody who goes to Russia and to St. Petersburg goes to the Hermitage as a tourist, so it's a major center. And we volunteered our missionaries for extra service during that period of time. And I think at one point we had probably close to 90%, I would say, of our missionaries that were rendering at least some hours of service during the week in the Hermitage. They would help with the tickets. They would help with people who didn't speak Russian to serve as translators and so forth. And it was a great experience and a lot of high-profile exposure for the church. And all was positive, except there were a few kind of critical Native Russians who wondered why these young Mormon missionaries, from many of them from America, why they were featured so prominently there at the Hermitage. And the head of the Hermitage, who is a national figure in Russia because of his position, said, well, these are fine people. They speak good Russian. They wear nice clothes. And they smile a lot. So next question.
1: You know, who better could you have?
0: That's right. So when the celebration had been completed and things died down a little bit, the head of the Hermitage held a special meeting to honor all of those who gave service. And we met in the Hermitage Theater where they conduct ballets and symphony performances. And there were probably 200 people that came to that. About half of them were our missionaries.
1: Oh, wow.
0: And so the head of the Hermitage gave a speech in Russian and thanked everybody for their service and said how much he appreciated and how much the nation was grateful. And then he turned to me and he said, would you like to say anything? And so I thanked him. I stood up and I tried with my Russian. I thanked him for the honor of being able to serve there. And then I said, we would like to sing for you. And without rehearsing, we had all the missionaries stand. And I said, will you please sing for the leader of the Hermitage the Russian hymn, Vysoki na gore, which is high on a mountaintop. And So the missionaries sang, and they were singing in harmony. It was just beautiful, and the acoustics in the room in that hall were wonderful. And it brought tears to all of our eyes. It was really an emotional, spiritual kind of experience. But those kinds of things happened regularly, you know, where you had wonderful spiritual experiences on a bigger scale and many of them on a smaller scale.
1: That's really neat. For any of you who are just joining us, this is Rick Starr on the Why I Believe show on the Mormon Channel. And I'm very privileged today to have Brother John Kennedy and Sister Jill Kennedy with me. We're talking about their mission as they served as a mission president couple in St. Petersburg, Russia. Were there any conversions? You said you had about 90% of your missionaries offering some sort of service during a 300-year celebration they were having there. Was there any conversion stories that came of that, or maybe even just a change in perception of what the church is in St. Petersburg?
0: I think there were both conversions and a change in perception. And you know, you never really know all of the influence that you're having. I remember one situation, we had a couple that came into the Hermitage from South Africa and didn't know anything about the church at all or have any real interest in the church as far as I knew. And while there in the Hermitage, the gentleman, the male of the couple, had a heart attack. And they were not equipped, believe it or not, to take care of that. And this woman didn't speak any Russian at all. And so our missionaries helped facilitate bringing in adequate medical help and also served as translators for this woman, not only then, but as her husband recuperated and was able to get back enough strength so that the doctor would allow them to travel. And when they returned to South Africa, they sent to us a very warm and grateful card expressing their feelings, not only about what had happened, but toward the church and how we were in the right place at the right time for them. So things like that happened. There were other young volunteers with our missionaries who were there, who were influenced and who became interested in the church, and at least one that I'm aware of that joined the church as a result of that friendship.
1: That's wonderful. Sister Kennedy, you had a story you wanted to share.
2: I just wanted to share a story of the Spirit and the influence of the Spirit in our lives there. We got there, of course, in July. And in September, the housekeeper that we had, who had been there for 10 years, who was not a member of the church and spoke only Russian, quit. And I thought, what are we going to do? I mean, I didn't know where to go to find somebody. But just a week or so before, we had been out doing some sightseeing with one of our children, and we had taken along a young Russian girl who spoke pretty good English. And she was just a delightful young woman, and she mentioned to me that her mother, who was also an active member of the church, was a concern because she had a job where she had to work 3 days on and 3 days off, which meant that many times she would miss her meetings on Sunday. And it was a pretty good job and pretty good pay, and jobs were hard to find. And she was concerned, but was really looking for a job that would allow her to attend her meetings every Sunday. So we sent out word to the various branches in St. Petersburg that we needed a new housekeeper at the mission home and mission office. And there were a couple of applicants, and we interviewed them, and I just felt quite strongly that we should pursue Tatiana, this woman who was looking for a new job. And John said to me, well, before we hire her, you need to go to her apartment and see how she keeps that. So we did, and we went, and she served us some cookies that she'd made, and her apartment was lovely. And I said, I think this is the right thing. And then we offered the job to her, and she just started to cry. And she said, I have been praying so hard for some way to support my family. Her husband had died, to support my family, but also be able to be active in the church. And she was just a wonderful person. I didn't consider her an employee. She was a friend. Mm-hmm. And she spoke no English or very little, but we managed to communicate. And just such a great person. And what a wonderful opportunity for me and also for her to have her prayers answered.
0: She was a great help. We would have our missionaries come in large numbers on a regular basis. And when they were new missionaries coming in, the old missionaries going home, we could have up to 17 or 18 of them stay in our apartment. We had a couple of rooms where we had a bunch of bunk beds. Mm-hmm. And so she was really helpful in being able to accommodate those changes with all the bedding and everything that had to be done. But in addition, her main job was, you know, keeping the mission office clean and helping down there where we had a lot of offices and people coming and going all the time. And so she worked very hard and was a real help. Jill suggested that we had been able to meet her daughter when Jill and some other visitors were in town. That was another thing that happened. We would get people that would come. Church people, church leaders, sometimes parents coming to pick up their children, sometimes total strangers, and sometimes people that we knew who were not members of the church would come into town. I never had time to go with all those people because of the duties of the office, but Sister Kennedy would try to make time, if she had it in her schedule, and help those people. And we had one experience that again involved the Hermitage. We had a friend who was a high school friend of mine whose husband was suffering from Lou Gehrig's disease. Mm-hmm. And they were not members of the church. When they wrote to us and told us they were planning to come to St. Petersburg, he had apparently been able, through technical help, been able to plan this whole trip himself, even though he was completely wheelchair bound and not able to do anything other than to move his eyes, basically. He was fed intravenously. He was on a respirator. Mm-hmm. So they came, and when they went to the Hermitage, believe it or not, the Hermitage had no way for him to get in a wheelchair.
1: Oh.
0: It was not accessible, except one door, which they told us, well, we only open that door for the president of the country. And so you have to figure out some other way to get him inside. So his wheelchair with all the equipment and stuff weighed about 600 pounds. He had some full-time people helping him. And with our missionaries, we actually carried him up the front steps and carried his wheelchair separately up the front steps, connected together with all the tubes and so forth, and got them in. And, of course, their gratitude for the help that they received from the church and these missionaries who were willing to, you know, take part of their preparation day to help him get in. They were very grateful. He has since passed away, but his wife has, every time we communicate, she repeats her gratitude for that help that she received from the church to make it a special experience for her husband.
1: Oh, that's really great. That's really great. You know, I had the opportunity to interview previously some of your missionaries on this program. And that was a delightful program. I really enjoyed talking to them. And I'm interested to hear a little bit more about your relationship and your feelings about the missionaries you worked with.
0: Well, we had, as Jill said, wonderful missionaries. And we tried to do some things that were fun and enjoyable. We would hold special zone conferences where we would sometimes go outside the box a little bit in terms of what we taught and what kind of experiences they were having. We would try to do team building in that context where we would have contests and so forth. And I think the missionaries enjoyed those kinds of things. But one of the things that I remember and I thought was different about our mission was on the way from St. Petersburg to the town of Pskov, which was maybe 300 kilometers away from St. Petersburg, there was a side road that went off of the main highway. And the first time we drove on that road, I saw a sign, and it was pointing to the town that was located on that side road. And the name of the town in in Russian, translated, would be corners, you know, like mm-hmm. four corners. Mm-hmm. But the word, the Russian word, is ugly, and it was spelled just like we would spell ugly, mm-hmm. U-G-L-Y. And they put on this sign, because it was getting down close to the border of Russia, they had the language not only in Russian, but they also had it in phonetic English spelling. Oh. So they had the word U-G-L-Y mm-hmm. written on the sign. And so every time we would go down, which was about every 2 months or so, we would stop at that junction, and I would have whoever was with us, the elders that were with us or the sisters, go out and stand next to this ugly sign, which had the word ugly and then an arrow pointing, and they would stand so the arrow was pointing right at them, and we would take their photos, and we would then hang those photos in the mission office, kind of as a badge of honor for the missionaries who traveled down to Pskov with us. We try to do things like that would be, you know, a little change of pace and a little different for the elders and sisters, so that they would have some memories of fun in addition to a lot of hard work that they did.
1: Mm-hmm. That's neat. Sister Kennedy.
2: The other thing that I think was an interesting part of our mission was that we had a number of Eastern European missionaries, Russians, mm-hmm. Bulgarians, Armenians, mm-hmm. a few from Europe also, but mm-hmm. mostly Eastern Europeans. And
0: we had one from Mongolia.
2: Yeah, we had one from Mongolia. And most of them were just delightful and very dedicated. They did not have an MTC experience at that time. They just came directly into the mission. Hmm. And so it was a hard transition for a lot of them. But I remember there was one young man who came from a very small town in eastern Russia, and he had been branch president there. Hmm. And he came to the mission. We had the usual dinner and welcome, and then took pictures, and John would interview the missionaries at that time, and I was usually in the kitchen kind of cleaning up and getting ready for breakfast the next day, and this young man came into the kitchen, and he had a wad of rubles in his hand, mm-hmm. and he, I'm sure under very reduced circumstances compared to what we had saved this money. And most of the Eastern European missionaries were supported by the church. Mm-hmm. And he handed me this money and said, I have saved this and I want to help to pay for my mission, mm-hmm. which was just the sweetest thing. And I said, well, I think that's just wonderful that you want to do that. I want you to talk to President Kennedy about that and see what he wants you to do. But it just showed to me that he was just very dedicated to this service and that he had sacrificed to make it possible.
1: Mm-hmm. That is amazing. They have a lot of different circumstances over there than we do, don't they?
2: Yeah, they do.
1: Are there any particular conversion stories that were touching to you through your presidency there?
0: I think they all were touching. they were
1: memorable.
0: Everyone was, you know, really remarkable. There were many miraculous things that happened in the process. We were, I think, blessed by the conditions of the time when we first arrived. There was a lot of friendliness toward America in Russia at that time. Mm-hmm. It tended to wane as we were there over the 3 years, largely because of what was happening in the world scene. Mm-hmm. But still, the people who were kind to us were truly remarkable. We had a district president who is now serving with his wife on a mission in Helsinki at the temple. They were just called a couple of months back. But this brother was a doctor, a cardiologist in Russia. And one day he was in a great hurry, rushing from one place in the city to another. And he came across some missionaries who stopped him and said, you know, we're missionaries, we're representatives of the Church of Jesus Christ of Latter-day Saints and would like to talk to you. And he said, oh, I'm in a hurry and I can't talk to you today. I'll be back here a week from today. If you're here, I'll talk to you then. Hmm. Well, a lot of times people will give missionaries that kind of a promise but not, you know, deliver on them.
1: Sure.
0: So the next week, the missionaries were faithful enough to be there, and so they were there. And sure enough, this brother came by again, and they were able to start teaching him. And they taught him a couple of discussions, and then asked if they could go to his apartment and maybe teach his wife. And he said, oh, I don't think she would be interested. Well, they ultimately were able to convince him that that was a good idea, and they did. In fact, she ended up joining the church, and then he joined later. Not too much longer after she did, but she joined first. They were very interested in the church because of the church's belief that families can be together forever. Mm-hmm. And they had lost their daughter, who was about 19 years old, not too long before the missionaries first contacted this father. And so when he and his wife heard about the church's belief in the eternal nature of the family and that we could be united together, that made a huge difference in their life, and ever since has made a great difference in their life. That kind of story, in one way or another, is repeated almost in every conversion story that we saw.
1: I'm sure there were a lot of different perceptions of the church that the missionaries would run into. From your point of view as a mission president couple, what do you see as the major roadblock or perception that you needed to overcome toward the church?
2: Well, I think most Russians consider the church an American church. Mm-hmm. And they also consider the Russian Orthodox Church a Russian church. As a matter of fact, the name of the Russian Orthodox Church in Russian means true Slavic church. Mm. And so I think most people in Russia consider themselves members of that church, whether they're active in it or not. Mm-hmm. Probably 10% of the population attends church with any kind of regularity, mm-hmm. but they consider themselves Orthodox. We even had a missionary who ran into somebody on the street and said, oh, I'm not interested. I'm an atheist. I'm Russian Orthodox. But I think that most of them feel that it has been a state church, and mm-hmm. they feel that that is their church.
1: Mm-hmm. Kind of a tradition, cultural
2: right,
1: tradition there.
2: Right. And, mm-hmm. and as I said, most of them don't attend church, but I think that they feel that that's their heritage.
0: I think in terms of overcoming hurdles, one of the things we did was to offer English classes, because most Russians were interested in learning English. Mm-hmm. And so, because we had missionaries who spoke English, many of them, we would provide free English classes. We spent a lot of time working on the lesson format for those classes. And I think a good number of the converts came into the church through those classes, through that door. But understanding the doctrine of the church for people who weren't really strong in any Christian faith prior to the being exposed to the doctrine of the gospel was hard, and they needed to learn and grow and gain their own individual testimonies in order to join the church. Our missionaries were very helpful, and while we were serving our mission, the Preach My Gospel program was introduced. In reality, most of our missionaries, I think, were teaching the gospel through that same method. They would learn the lessons, but rarely would they verbatim give those lessons. They would try to adapt to each individual what was needed. So as time went by, we found that most of our members were learning the gospel and learning it quite well. And they would participate in priesthood meeting and Relief Society and Sunday school and so forth. They were really interested in doing that. Getting into the doors of a Russian apartment, and most of the Russians live in apartments, was always hard because people had their guards up, especially mm-hmm. in a big city like St. Petersburg.
1: Oh, yeah.
0: So the missionaries had a hard time going from door to door, ever having anybody listen to them in the big city. Out in the smaller cities, it was easier, I think, but in the big city, it was much tougher to do that.
1: Yeah. I remember some of the missionaries on the previous show talking about the English classes, mm-hmm. that they used that as a tool to introduce people to both to English and to give them that service, but as well to share the gospel with them. And they had some success with that, and it really worked well.
0: It did.
1: Yeah. For those of you who are just joining us, this is Why You Believe on the Mormon Channel. My name is Rick Starr, and today we have Brother and Sister Kennedy, John and Jill Kennedy, joining us. They serve as mission president and mission mother in St. Petersburg, Russia, and had some very interesting experiences there. And just moving on, since your mission, I know you've had some interesting callings. Sister Kennedy, you have served on the primary writing committee and also on the general primary board, correct?
2: I did. Quite a while ago at this point. But talk
1: a little bit about that.
2: Well, it was a wonderful experience working with just great people. I served with President Duan Young and then with President Michaeline Grassley, and those two presidencies. And then shortly after that service, I served as a committee on the writing committee that wrote the manuals that are in use today.
1: I see.
2: And that was a very interesting experience because we were originally told on that writing committee to take what materials were out there for children and were already translated and to adapt them into new manuals that would be more international. I think the concern was that the manuals were too American and
1: too culturally American.
2: Yeah, right. And so they wanted us to come up with some manuals that would be more universal. And we struggled with that for quite a long time on the writing committee and looked at all the materials and went through them and tried to figure out how we could do it. And as a committee and with our supervisor, who was the head of child curriculum at that time, Tom Rose, we formulated a plan that we felt that the older children in primary especially should be coordinated with the adult Sunday school, and so that when the adults were studying the Book of Mormon, the children were also studying the Book of Mormon. And we also felt that if we used the scriptures as a basis for those manuals, that those were already translated, and we could just say, teach this story, and then give some ideas about how to apply it and what activities to use, and we wouldn't have to have a lot of translation. And we came up with this idea of doing this for the last 4 years in primary, and Brother Rose said, well, he said, I don't know, this was not really our assignment, but I'll take it to the brethren to see what they think. And we got approval very quickly for that project. And then we wrote outlines for the four different classes that coordinated with the gospel doctrine classes. And then as a committee, we wrote two of those manuals, and there were other committees who wrote the others. But it was a wonderful experience. And what a way to learn the gospel yourself when you're trying to put it into terms that children can understand.
1: Yeah.
2: It was a great experience.
0: You can see who the brains of the operation is.
1: Now, was that your major at Harvard?
2: No, I was a chemistry major.
1: Oh, okay. So,
0: while I was in law school, she worked for Stanford Research Institute, research synthetic organic chemistry. So I've been blessed to have a wife who's really much better than I am at Trivial Pursuit, for example.
1: She's got all that information in her head. Well, both of you have been through many different experiences throughout your lives related to the gospel, both of you being converts, and then later on in life becoming leaders of a mission, you know, where your principal goal is to help other people become converts and learn the joy of the gospel and those kind of things. As we close up the show today, I'm really interested to hear both of your testimonies. I'd like to hear why you believe the gospel is true and how it's affected your life. Why don't we start with you, Sister Kennedy?
2: Well, the gospel has totally changed my life. I would have a very different life had I not met John and joined the church. And as I study the gospel, I am increasingly impressed by how much our Heavenly Father loves us and how He takes care of us and how His gospel helps us to become better people here on earth and have the opportunity to return to live with Him and with our Savior, Jesus Christ. And I have a very strong testimony that the Book of Mormon is true and that it was translated, as Joseph Smith said, and that it has wonderful, simple, clear gospel principles in it that make so many of the questions of Christianity go away, give good answers to those questions. I believe very strongly that Joseph Smith was a prophet and that we have a prophet today, President Monson, and that the Lord has put those people in place to guide us through these rather difficult times. I'm so grateful to our Savior Jesus Christ and for His atonement and what He's done for us, which gives us the opportunity to live with our Heavenly Father again as families, which is such a wonderful blessing. And I say this in the name of Jesus Christ. Amen.
0: Amen.
1: Thank you. Brother Kennedy.
0: Well, I share the same feelings that Jill has just expressed. And I know that God lives and loves us. And I've had experiences where I know that He knows us by name. And I know that His love for us has the potential to influence every aspect of our lives. I know that His Son, Jesus Christ, is our Savior. And I'm really grateful for the atonement and what it means for us in being able to repent and overcome our sins and change our lives for the better and to do things. No matter what we've done in our life, we can rely on the Savior and repent from the errors we've committed and do things that will bring us blessings in eternities. The gospel is in many ways very simple, but also is very rich in terms of its meaning and ability to strengthen us and help us to continue to progress in this world and in the world to come. I'm grateful for the opportunities we have to engage in work for our deceased ancestors, to redeem the dead. I'm grateful for the influence that they have on us, both through our genetic influence, but also through the spiritual end, where they reach out to us and help us, I think, as time goes by. Joseph Smith was a remarkable man and a wonderful person to be chosen as the prophet of this dispensation. And as you study his life and learn what he had to go through and see the opportunities which we have in our own lives because of him, we need to all, I think, feel grateful for the sacrifice and what he did to bring the gospel into being in these latter days. I'm grateful, too, for the Book of Mormon. I've taught Sunday school classes about the Book of Mormon, and it's just a wonderful testament of Jesus Christ and so enriching and blessing to us that if the world could understand that testimony and grab hold of it, it would change the earth in remarkable ways. I'm grateful for that. We've had, as we've mentioned, direct dealings with President Monson. I know that he's a prophet, and I'm grateful for his calling, for the example that he's set in his life. And I'm thankful that the Lord works through him and helps to lead this church through him. I'm grateful for all of those who've served and for our missionaries who work so hard, for the members there in our mission. And I'm sure the same could be said for missions around the world. What a huge blessing they are for the people of the world. I'm grateful for that. And I pray that the Lord will continue to reach out and to influence people and to soften the hearts of leaders around the world and enable us to continue to spread the gospel and enrich the lives and bless the lives of so many people. And I bear this testimony as well in the name of Jesus Christ. Amen.
1: Amen. Thank you both so much. Today we've been speaking with President John Kennedy and his wife Jill Kennedy, who are both converts to the church, and they served as a mission president and mission president's wife in St. Petersburg, Russia. And also, President Kennedy, you now serve as a judge on the Utah State Third District Court. And I appreciate so much that you were able to take the time to come and join us today. Thank you again.
0: Thank you.
2: Thank you for having us.
1: My name is Rick Starr. Have a great day.
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4: 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And coming up in about 10 minutes, we're going to talk to a couple of Wisconsin ladies who live right next door to each other. In fact, they share a driveway.
5: And recently they found out they share a whole lot more than that. And you won't believe how they discovered it. Wait till you hear their stories coming up in about 10 minutes. And then later in the show, we're going to talk to another great researcher from Legacy Tree Genealogist, Bob Call, talking about land and property records and what they can do for you as you're seeking your ancestors, especially those from before 1850. Right now, let's head out to Boston and talk to my good friend David Allen Lambert. He's the chief genealogist of the New England Historic Genealogical Society and AmericanAncestors.org. Boy, you're traveling a lot this summer. David, what are you up to next?
6: One of our listeners, Michael Levine, has invited me to be their speaker for the 43rd Bomb Group at the U.S. Army War College in Carlisle, Pennsylvania on July 28th and 29th. I'm very much looking forward to that. And the great part of that is I'm going to actually go out and fire Thompson machine guns with World War II veterans.
5: You're kidding.

0: fly for me.
1: Yes, you are everywhere. And, of course, at FGS coming up in August, I'm going to be the keynote speaker for the opening session on Wednesday the 22nd. That's in Fort Wayne, Indiana. So if you're in the Midwest, come on out and join us and find out all kinds of new things, some great tools in your journey to discover your family history.
0: Yeah, I'll be your sidekick out there as well.
1: That's right. It's going to be a lot of fun. All right. What's going on this week with our family histoire news, David?
0: Well, I'll tell you, I got a great story, and I like to attribute this to ancestral scratch tickets. Because, you know, that scratch ticket you just got to scrape away, and I'm like, now it's not a winner. How about old daguerreotypes? Daguerreotypes, the earliest form of photography, sometimes will tarnish and fade away. Well, with a new high-energy X-ray, the National Gallery in Canada has determined that they can now see the images below the tarnish. And there's a great example on Extreme Jeans on the Facebook page with a link right to it that shows you this girl that sort of comes out of the mist, if you will.
1: Out of the mist is right. It's unbelievable. And, you know, a few years ago, remember on the show we talked about an experiment that I did with Ron Fox on a couple of my daguerreotypes, and one of them we completely rescued. It was phenomenal. So we went on to a second one, and it really started to damage it, and I had to rescue it from the rescue because it got a lot worse, and I'm really kind of disappointed the way that came out. If we'd had this, we'd have never taken a chance like that with electrolysis as the means to rescue a daguerreotype.
0: That's true. Well, I'll tell you, sometimes a rescue can be many years later. In this case, it's 79 years later, where a daughter got to meet her mother, and not graveside. Her 100-year-old mother is alive and well, and both of them thought in 1938 the other had died. Joanne Lowenstern, age 79, found out at the age of 16 that she was actually adopted, but her mother had died shortly after she was born in a hospital in the Bronx in New York. And the same is true for Lillian Simoneri, who was 100, thinking that her daughter had died after she was born. An emotional reunion. The video is heart-wrenching. Amazing to think that DNA can bring people together. Who would have thought a 79-year-old would still have their mother still alive?
1: That's incredible. And had both of them tested, David?
0: I believe so. It was all via DNA.
1: Wow.
0: via Ancestry.com.
1: Yeah. Wow.
0: Our next discovery is a little further east. It is at Marawa Island at the United Arab Emirates in the Arabian Gulf. They found this island has a settlement that dates back 8,000 years ago, and it's been perfectly preserved under the sand dunes for all these years.
1: That's incredible.
0: Iron Age. So if you have ancestors from your DNA that point from the Iron Age in Arabia, who knows what DNA they may be digging up for you now. So, you know, it's funny what people dig up, and every time I go, I look up in the old home movies and whatnot, but sometimes you might have a home movie that might have some startling historical relevance. And Franklin Delano Roosevelt, as many know, suffered from polio early on and was wheelchair-bound. They actually have an Easter video from 1935 that a gentleman from New York named Fred Hill filmed, and it shows FDR actually walking with a cane.
1: It's unbelievable footage, and it's on ExtremeJeans.com. You know, the press photographers were not allowed to record him walking because they didn't want to see the hobble that he had. They didn't want to display that to the American public. But this guy, he didn't know. It was just his home movie camera, and he caught some amazing footage with it.
0: It's quite amazing, and like I say, if you've never seen this, I would definitely go to ExtremeJeans.com, which I suggest people go to all the time because you get the family history news live as
1: that's right,
0: posted.
1: As we find it, exactly.
0: My blogger spotlight this week shines upon Amanda Knapper's blog, SillyMummyFamilyTree.blogspot.com, where she talks about her British ancestry and gives a great little snippet of this and that on her ancestors that she found, which is another reason why you should become a blogger, everyone, and tell us about your family so we can get great content to possibly have you on Extreme Genes.
1: There you go. And you know, the fun part about this is, too, is we really learn from each other about records and record sets that might be out there to help us in our own journey.
0: That really is true. And I know that there's some exciting things coming down the road with Reclaim the Records, and hopefully we'll get an insight into that soon, too. Well, that's all I have from Beantown. Just remember, if you're not a member of American Ancestors, you can save $20 by using the checkout code EXTREME and save $20 on your membership, which is regularly $89.95. Have a great summer, and hope to see some of you at FGS or elsewhere on your travels.
1: All right. Thanks so much, David. And coming up next, two Wisconsin women who share a driveway. Yeah, they're right next door to each other, but they share something even more, and they didn't learn about it until only recently. You know, there are things that happen in

0: family history research that are just unexplainable. And the story of my next two guests really falls into that category. They're in Eau Claire, Wisconsin. Meet Hillary and Dawn. How are you, ladies?
1: Hi, we're good.
0: You guys, I mean, you're next door neighbors. You share a driveway, right?
1: Yes. Correct.
0: All right. Now, Hillary, you're the younger of the two ladies here. You're, what, about 31 years old?
1: And I am 31.
0: 31. And as I understand it, you're an adoptee. And like a lot of adoptees, you want that hole in your life kind of filled. You want to figure out where you came from. And your family situation was that you came from an open adoption. In other words, the records weren't hidden too much for you. So you were able to get access pretty easily, yes?
1: Yes.
0: So where did you go to find out about your background?
1: I was adopted from Catholic Charities. I thought it was going to be much more challenging, but all I did was go online to their website and filled out some information. And within a day, actually, the very next day, I got a call from the lady there that said my adoption is an open adoption and that they had all my records.
0: Come and get it, huh?
1: Yes.
0: Wow.
1: They ended up sending a packet in the mail then in the next couple of days. I just have been waiting for my whole life. So.
0: Well, now, tell me about that. I mean, you were how old when you decided to look? And how long had you been wanting to look?
1: Well, in 2012 was when I started this actual search.
0: Okay.
1: That's when I became pregnant with my daughter, Stella.
0: Okay, so you're about 25, you're starting your own family, and you want to know.
1: Yes, for health reasons, and I just really wanted to know. Just mostly for Stella's sake and for my sake, and I knew it was finally time to get some answers.
0: Sure.
1: And I have wanted to know my whole life. Ever since I can recall, I knew I was adopted. My parents have told me, so, I mean, forever. I couldn't wait till I was old enough and could find out more information.
0: Could do that. So you finally got around to it. And so you went to work and you found some interesting information in there.
1: Yes. In the pamphlet, the very first page, I was able to see what my birth mother's name was, where she lived. And then in the next paragraph, they said who my birth father was. But unfortunately, he passed away in 2010.
0: Mm-hmm.
1: The obituary was in my packet.
0: Which kind of led you now to next of kin.
1: Yes. In the packet, I was able to see that I had two half-sisters that I had the same father, and then I had two half-brothers from the same mother.
0: Different mom. Were you able to find these people?
1: Yes. I was able to find my two half-brothers on Facebook, actually, pretty much that day, I think, went on.
0: Wow.
1: And I was able to find them because their last name is not very common. And I knew I could tell immediately that they looked like me and resembled me, and I had their address, like where they were from, so I knew that that was them.
0: Okay.
1: And they accepted my request without even knowing who I was, so I was fortunate enough for that.
0: Yeah.
1: And I kind of kept it a secret for a while from them. I didn't confront them even until 2015, actually. I just kind of held it all in because I was nervous about telling them. Asking them. I didn't know if they knew I existed. You know, I always didn't want to step anyone's toes or ruin anything.
0: But it's a touchy thing, isn't it?
1: Yeah. And then I was not able to locate my sister. Her name was Dawn Johnson.
0: Okay.
1: From my father's obituary and from the other stuff in the packet. I mean, I would go on Facebook and type in Dawn Johnson, and I would get a billion Dawn Johnsons.
0: Mm-hmm. This whole family was around your area there in Wisconsin, right?
1: Yeah, pretty close. You know, come to find out, my birth mother lived an hour and a half away from me my whole life, and my two half-brothers, and then Dawn lived 2 hours away from me.
0: Right. Now, let's talk to your neighbor, Dawn, here. Now, Dawn, you moved in only last year, right?
2: That is correct. We purchased the house in June of 2017.
0: Okay. And you share this driveway with Hillary, and Hillary's got a little girl, 4 years old, who I understood took quite a shine to you.
2: Yes. I found out her name was Stella, and she was so intrigued. She always wanted to come over, find out what I was doing, and I was mostly by myself during the day. As my significant other, Kurt, worked nights, so he slept during the day at our other house in Greenwood. And she would constantly come over, and it was wonderful to have a little girl around who was so intrigued in everything that I was doing.
0: How'd you feel about that, Hillary? Were you okay with that?
1: Not exactly, no. I had not met the neighbors yet, and I constantly tell Stella, I'm like, Stella, stop going over there. We don't even know them. No, Mom, they're really nice. They really like me. I'm like, well, I would constantly tell her to not go over there because I'm like, you know, just wasn't sure. But she insisted. I couldn't stop her. She would literally just share the same driveway, so she wasn't far away, but she would constantly be over there.
0: So she introduced you, basically, to the new neighbors.
1: Yeah, she made me want to get to know them, maybe, a little bit.
0: And you found out their names were Kurt and Dawn.
1: I did, yes.
0: Did you find that kind of intriguing?
1: I did find that intriguing. My husband was talking to Dawn when they met, and she told him that she was from the Greenwood area, that her name was Dawn. And he came inside and told me, he's like, I met the new neighbors. And Dawn, she's from Greenwood. And it hit me right away from my father's obituary. It said, Dawn Johnson from the Greenwood area.
0: Yeah.
1: So it hit me like a ton of bricks. And I told Lance, I was like, my husband, do you get it? Like, Dawn Greenwood? And he's like, what? So I brought out my pack of stuff and showed him. And he's like, oh, yeah. We're like, no, there's no way. No. So we kind of giggled. We're like, well, it could be, but no, you know, we didn't know her last name, and we were just getting ahead of ourselves, so we kind of dropped it for a little bit there.
0: Really? So I understand from one account you actually were staring at her quite a lot. Did that make you uncomfortable, Dawn?
2: Yeah. It started pouring when we were, me and Kurt were ripping off the shingles on our garage, so we had to obviously come off of the roof and go into the garage. This was in the first part of August, so we were standing in the garage waiting for the weather to pass, and Lance, Hillary, and Stella came over into the garage, and we were all standing there, and it's just a strange feeling, is like she was like staring at me from moving around all angles of me. Now, mind you, I haven't really talked at all. It was basically, you know, a wave, a smile, and that was about it. Stella was the one that I had more association with. So it was a little strange having this person stare at me. And as we were leaving, pulling out of the driveway, because we were not staying overnight here yet. The house wasn't ready to sleep there. So we were leaving, Kurt and I, out of the driveway. And Kurt turned to me and he said, what was up with Hillary? She wouldn't even let me an inch in between you and her to put the rest of the stuff away. I said, I have no idea. So, you know, we just left it at that and went home to Greenwood and took a shower. And that's the same night that all these strange text messages just kept coming through, because we gave our phone number to Lance in case something happened while we weren't here, because we weren't here all the time working on the house. I just out of the blue, I'm getting text messages from the neighbors. So.
0: Now, Hillary, you had seen something, though, that kind of clued you in that this might really be your half-sister. And what was that?
1: Yes, early August, there was a very large truck that pulled in our driveway, our shared driveway, a pack of shingles, and on the shingles there was a huge red banner, I mean, 20 feet long, it was huge, and it said Johnson plastered across the side of the shingles, and I was home alone, I lost it, I thought, oh my gosh, it's Dawn Johnson, like, oh my gosh, it's from Greenwood, this is, how many Dawn Johnsons live in Greenwood, it's a small town, right? I mean, I'm going crazy.
0: Yeah.
1: Call my husband, I'm like, should I call her name is Johnson? He said, oh my gosh, yeah, you got to ask her. I'm like, I'm not going to ask her, like, you know, who her dad is or whatever. I'm like, I'm not just going to go ask her, like, how's this happening? I didn't even know for sure still.
0: Sure.
1: Until I started asking her those random questions.
0: And this is where the crazy texting thing began, right?
1: Yes, yeah.
0: Okay. And then finally you just came out with it?
1: Finally, yeah. I asked her a little series of questions from stuff I knew. I started off with asking if she was the Miss Loyal Cornfest Queen, because I had known from my father's obituary that Dawn Johnson was Miss Loyal Cornfest Queen, and she said, yes, why? And then I pretty much just blurted out after that. I just said, who's your birth dad? Who's your dad? And she said, Wayne Clough, our father's name. Unfortunately, he passed away in 2010. And my husband was sitting there, and we were screaming. It was 9:30 at night, and I'm screaming, crying, joyful, scared, because I still haven't told her who I am. So then I texted her, and I said, we have a lot to talk about. Can I call you? And she said, sure.
0: Dawn, what was your feeling when you heard this? Did you know that Hillary existed?
2: No, I actually did not meet my birth father till I was 18. So we never had a really close father-daughter relationship. It was quite a shock, because I put together the text messages, you know, those three questions that she asked me, and I knew they were my father's obituary, and I knew Hillary was adopted from her husband, Lance. I picked up the phone, and she said, you know how I told you I was adopted? And I said, yeah. Well, I know who my birth father is. And at that instant, with all them questions and her stating that, I said, you and me have the same dad, don't we? And I said, oh, my God. You know, there's not enough words to describe, you know, the feeling.
0: No.
2: It is just, like, in shock. And I'm like, I wasn't upset. I was very grateful. It was just, oh, my God, I got another sister out there. How wonderful. And that means Stella's my niece.
0: That's right. Little Stella.
2: You know, and it's so weird because we looked at 20-plus houses in the city, and they go extremely fast. And we found this house, and the only thing we did not like about it was the shared driveway.
0: The shared driveway.
2: Yeah.
0: That is an incredible story, ladies.
2: Yeah.
0: And I'm so happy for both of you. This is an amazing thing.
2: Thank
0: and
2: you.
0: Your family circles expanded. And I can tell, I'm sure you've told this story already 100 times to one outlet or another, but it still impacts you just as you repeat it, right?
1: Yeah, it still impacts. I'm not kidding. I get goosebumps and chills every time almost. We both cry sometimes. It never gets old, I'll tell you that.
0: Never gets old. Well, Hillary and Dawn, thank you so much for coming on Extreme Genes and sharing your story. That's what it's all about in family history research, isn't it?
1: Yes.
2: Yes, it is.
1: Absolutely.
0: All right. You guys have a great day. Thanks so much.
1: Thank you so much. You too.
0: And coming up next, we're going to talk to Bob Call. He's going to share some information about how to use land records and property records to identify your ancestors. And you might think, well, wait a minute, what's that got to do with anything? It has to do with everything if you're struggling with areas like pre-1850 records. And Bob Call is on the line with me today. He's a researcher with my friends at Legacy Tree Genealogist. Bob, how you doing?
3: I'm good. How are you doing?
0: Awesome. You know, I've run into a lot of people lately who are kind of new to the game, and property records is really a great way to go. And I think a lot of people don't understand how much information is buried in some of these things. How long have you been researching property records?
3: I've used property records probably 7 to 10 years.
0: And there's always some interesting nugget in there because it's not just the legal descriptions of property that you can find. You can get a lot of clues that you just can't get. Prior to 1850, of course, when the census records started including every member of the household, that changed everything. But before that, this is a great way to discover your ancestors' past, and even after 1850.
3: Definitely.
0: So what have you found in there that's kind of unique?
3: I like property records a lot because they give you clues about family members that can't be found elsewhere in that pre-1850 time period, especially if a person has died and his or her estate needs to be divided up among the heirs. You'll find second marriages of widows or marriages of daughters or new residences of children who moved away. They really piece together those people who you think may be related, but you just don't have the proof for them yet.
0: Yeah, right. And also even the witnesses sometimes are related. There's some kind of association there that might even tell you where the deceased came from before that time they were in that particular area.
3: Yeah, that's very helpful. That can give you a breakthrough that you can't get elsewhere.
0: Yeah, absolutely. It's really kind of fun to go through and say, okay, give me all the names here. What is their association? Not only the named relatives where it's plainly stated, but sometimes the witnesses, sometimes the people who are asked to be the executors of the will.
3: I had one interesting case. We're researching a man named John Anderson who lived in Indiana, and there were about 8 or 9 men with that name in the same county.
0: Oh, boy.
3: Yeah, exactly, right? We knew he came from Pennsylvania. Of course, several of those men also came from Pennsylvania, but we didn't know where in Pennsylvania. And it was the property records that gave us some really good clues. We were able to look at all of the John Anderson deeds from that county, read through each one carefully, and we came up with a cluster of 3 or 4 different groups of sons and grandsons named John Anderson. So they just like to name the sons and grandsons after each other. So,
0: which makes things just joyous. It's a good thing they weren't named Smith, you know?
3: Yeah, it was almost as bad as Smith, but not quite.
0: But, you know, you really bring up an interesting point here. And as people get into this, and if you're new to it, the reality is that the name isn't always the key thing. I mean, for instance, there's the John Smith who was married to Mary or Audrey or, you know, somebody else who also was a blacksmith, who also had a son named Micajah. You know, I mean, there's all these different things kind of come together. It's the identification isn't made just from the name. And this is a great way to get some of those little details that help you separate them. I've had that with my great grandfather, Andrew Jackson Fisher. He was a firefighter in New York City in the 10th Ward, but there was another one by the exact same name, and I had to figure out how to separate which one was which, because they were both in the papers for various things, for instance, politics and business, and I was finally able to sort them out, because you can associate, oh, well, this one has this wife, and this one has that wife, and that type of thing.
3: Mm-hmm. Yeah, those are the clues you're looking for, and where they lived too. You know,
0: yeah, that's right.
3: Anderson family. I put them in different corners of the county and was able to say, okay, well, we've got different groups here. Let's focus in on the Wright family so we don't make wrong connections.
0: And were you able to figure out where back in Pennsylvania they were from as a result of this?
3: Unfortunately, no. that's the downside. But the good side was one of the deeds for John Anderson did say in Pennsylvania. So that helped us make sure we didn't follow the wrong family line and get the wrong ancestors.
0: Sure. Yeah, right.
3: Yeah, I'd like to talk a little bit about the different clues in the indexes, and then maybe some clues in the deeds themselves.
0: Sure.
3: When I'm doing the research, we've got to prioritize our work, right? And so you may open up a deed book and you're seeing 50 deeds that you might want to look at and think, okay, which ones do I go to first?
0: Yeah, that drives me nuts. You're absolutely right. There are too many of them. I don't have a lot of time, and the meter's running on my car out on the street.
3: Exactly. Right. Yeah. So if we can find little clues even in the indexes that prioritize which deeds we pull first, then we'll be most effective with our research.
0: Okay. And what do you look for?
3: The general principle is any sort of notation that doesn't look standard. So you'll in the indexes, you'll have the list of the grantor, which is the seller.
0: Right.
3: And then you'll have the grantee, the person they're selling the property to, then usually the volume and page number of the deed.
0: Mm-hmm.
3: And anything in addition to those names can be helpful. And so oftentimes you'll see et al or et ux, which means and others and wife.
0: Mm-hmm.
3: So there's going to be more names in here, and they're probably family members, and certainly the wife is, right?
0: Sure.
3: Also, if you see clues that the person selling the land may have been dead, such as administrator, executor, estate, heirs, anything along those clues are gold mine, and I go for those deeds first.
0: Sure. The others are just basically transactions that go on throughout the course of a person's life.
3: Yeah. And those are good, and those can be helpful and give you other types of clues. But when someone has died and they're dividing up the property, that'll give you all sorts of family relationships.
0: What was the biggest gold mine you've ever found in one deed?
3: Oh, in one single deed?
0: Yeah.
3: But essentially, we had a man who died in Vermont in the 1780s, and we didn't know what happened to his widow or a few of his daughters. But we found the heirs selling property in the 1790s up until the year 1800. And in those deeds, it mentioned that the widow was about to marry a new man. And then another later deed listed her as the wife. So even though we could never find a marriage record, we now had proof of her marriage to a second man, as well as an approximated time period. We were able to determine an approximate time of when a daughter died, and that she died without any heirs herself. We knew the daughter existed, but we did not know who she married. Again, it was not in the marriage records. And we also figured out that there was likely a granddaughter that no one knows about as well.
0: Wow.
3: It was two or three deeds, I have to admit.
0: Okay.
3: But they were all right there together in the same deed book and all tied together. So.
0: Sure. Boy, that tells you a lot, doesn't it? And I think mm-hmm. that really explains why property records are so important to refer to when you're stuck. Pre-1850,
3: yeah.
0: Especially. Vermont is a terrible area, by the way, for a lot of research into marriages and vital records from that time period. I've looked at it before, and it's like, okay, where did they
3: yeah.
0: go? What happened to them?
3: Yeah, well, these towns in Vermont did keep vital records from the 1760s onward. They certainly weren't complete.
0: No.
3: These families had all lived in these towns. Some of their vital records were recorded, but these marriages and that granddaughter, they weren't in the vital records for whatever reason. The
0: mm-hmm.
3: deeds were necessary for that.
0: Yeah, the deeds are incredible. So where do people find them?
3: Deeds in American research are usually at the county level.
0: Okay.
3: So they're going to be housed at the county courthouse. Many have been microfilmed by Family Search, the Family History Library. With a warning on that, though, that even though it may look like the Family History Library has all of the deeds for a county, they sometimes don't. And so it can be worth calling the county courthouse, the recorder, and asking them what property records they have.
0: If there's something more there. And keep in mind, too, Family Search is digitizing pretty much everything. So a lot of this stuff could be available online. How cool is that?
3: Oh, yes, I love it.
0: All right, he's Bob Call. He's a researcher with Legacy Tree Genealogists, and we appreciate your time, Bob. Good stuff.
3: Thank you, Scott. That was a lot of fun.
0: All right, and coming up next, we're going to talk preservation with Tom Perry, our preservation authority. Well, you probably have them in drawers and cabinets throughout your house, those 1970s era, what they called magnetic photo albums, and there was nothing magnetic about them. Hey, it's Fisher here. Welcome back. It's Extreme Genes, America's Family History Show, and ExtremeGenes.com. 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And Tom, these old magnetic, quote-unquote, photo albums, they are a real pain because they're just constantly destroying these photos.
4: Oh, they are. I have several of them. And back in the day, we thought they were the coolest thing since sliced bread. And we found out they were nothing but green moldy bread.
0: Green moldy bread, exactly. In fact, I notice a lot of the pictures that I have in those, and I don't dare take them out because it'll rip a lot of the pictures. But a lot of those photos we have are actually fading, perhaps more than the ones we had back in the 1960s. And I'm wondering if that's just because of the fact that the back of the photo is stuck to this goop and it's actually affecting the image itself.
4: Yeah, you really had a double whammy with these kind of things, because if you had like the thinner paper prints that some of the cheaper developers use, the actual gooey stuff, which I call a precursor to the Post-it, actually would leach into the picture. And sometimes if you were in like high heat and high humidity areas, it would go all the way through the picture and actually affect the top part of it too. So they could be really, really nasty. And the plastic they used was far from preservation plastic. So just the plastic itself would yellow, would transfer the yellow, and, you know, a little artifact from that would get on the photo. There's just so many bad things that happen with those old, like you say, quote unquote, magnetic magic photo albums.
0: Yeah. So the question would be, and I hear this from people periodically, they ask me, and I'm sure you hear it as well, should you take pictures out of these magnetic photo albums? Would it save them? Or are they already pretty much damaged by the chemistry? Or should you leave them in and just scan them as such? And if you want to take them out, how would you do it?
4: Yes, absolutely correct. True to all the above.
0: Right?
4: It's kind of crazy. It depends where you lived, how they were stored, which ones you got, which chemicals are actually in them, because there were different manufacturers that made them. One of the biggest problems that you have with those is anytime you run into a situation like this where you think your pictures have been, you know, somehow affected, the first thing you want to do is scan them before you do anything else. And if yours are so bad you can't get them into a scanner without ruining your scanner, that's when you want to get a shot box and put them in your shot box and shoot them with your Nikon or even with your iPhone or your iPad.
0: Right.
4: Before you mess with them, you've got some kind of a picture in case something goes really awry when you're actually removing them.
0: Yeah, that's a good point. I remember trying to do this many years ago. I had a great picture. It was me with Mickey Mantle. Can you imagine a better picture than that? And it was in a magnetic photo album. And to remove this picture, it would start to bend the picture and crease it. And, you know, that to me would be the most difficult thing. Is there anything you could actually put onto the photo or into the album itself that might cause the photos to release more easily?
4: Yeah, there's a couple different things you can try, and you always want to do things one at a time to find out where your circumstances lend the best way to remove them. One thing that's really, really simple, a lot of people never think about, you can go to your local piano store and get some really super thin piano wire, and sometimes you can run those between the photo and the sticky stuff very, very carefully. And it's sharp enough that it's not really going to cut the paper in the photo, but it's sharp enough that it'll kind of release the photo itself. That's a good way to try.
0: Wow.
4: Another thing you can do is if you get a little bit of warmth to it, not too much, you want to like set them in the sun because that's going to fade your photo. But if you get a hair dryer and put it on the lowest setting and kind of go over it a little bit very slowly so they don't get too hot, sometimes these wax-based magnetic photo albums will actually release a picture and then you can get them out. But always make sure before you start any of these kind of things, you're thinking of what the next step is. Don't just start taking these out and stacking them on top of each other if you just really messed yourself up really bad.
0: What great advice. All right, we're talking about those ridiculous magic, quote-unquote, magnetic, quote-unquote, photo albums from the 1970s era that were just nightmares, especially today, because it's destroying our pictures. And we were talking about how to remove them from the photo albums, if you chose to do that. And then what happens after that? Because as Tom mentioned, if you pile them up, you're going to create a whole new problem.
4: Exactly. So what you need to do, you need to make sure you get, I recommend black paper, because most scanners are blind to black paper. Huh. In fact, if you see the good quality scanners, the top of them are usually black because then it just edits that part out, especially the good Kodak scanners. So what I recommend you do is go to like a stationery store that sells like wedding announcements, because then you can get a little bit heavier paper that they would make a wedding announcement on, you know, that they put the gold print on a black paper, because that black is really a strong black. So as you take them out of your album, you set them on these as square as you can. It'll make your scanning process a whole lot better. But if you're in a situation where there's still a lot of sticky stuff on the back that you really want to remove, there's a couple ways to do this. Some people use an archival tape, but you have to be very, very careful, because if it's a high-tack tape, it's going to stick to your picture, or it's going to ruin your picture on the back and make things even worse. I use this white stuff that you remember back in grade school. It's called tack, T-A-K. Huh. It's just this white kind of gooey stuff that's almost like putty. They used to put paper on the wall, so when you take them down, you can rub the putty off, and it doesn't leave any marks, any oil marks or anything. If you get this and roll it into a ball about the size of a BB, and just very carefully touch the wax stuff on the back, a lot of this will come right off. And another thing you can do, which we talked before, is a piano wire that you use to release them. Get that piano wire and do the same thing. Get your picture down nice and flat, and very carefully pull the piano wire along the picture, and it'll take most of that waxy substance right off. Because the good part about the bad part is that waxy stuff usually never goes hard. If you've got the kind that has gone really, really hard, you're pretty much stuck with how it is. But if you want to do something and you can't use a piano wire, you don't want to mess with the tack, another thing you can do is you can get archival tape and actually tape it to the back of the picture, covering the bad part. And then that'll keep it from sticking to your scanner. So when you scan them, your picture will be fine, and it's not that much of a thickness that's going to mess things up. But you always want to make sure when you do anything like that, you're going to want to get some black cardboard, the thin paper cardboard, and put on the top of it just to make sure that nothing transfers to the top part of your scanner. Because when you close it, if it transfers to that, then it's going to transfer the next photos. It's going to get on your glass. It's going to cause all kinds of problems. We even have people that go and get what is called museum glass, which is a really super high grade of glass. Put that on the top of your pictures, and it won't affect any of your scanner resolutions. And if you have some stuff that's transferred to the front that you can't get that off or don't want to try destroying it, make sure you get the museum glass and put it on the glass scanner before you set your pictures down. Because when you're done, you can take the glass out and wash it. And if something happens to it, if it gets scratched, no big deal. But if you scratch the glass that came with your scanner, you're going to really have a big problem on your hands.
0: Oh, boy, you have said that all so well. And I know there are people taking notes on this right now, because we all have these things from back in the day. And if we didn't make them ourselves, our parents did and left them with us. And you don't want to lose these pictures. Great advice, Tom. Thanks so much. And we'll talk to you again next week.
4: My pleasure.
0: Hey, that's it for this week. Thanks so much for joining us, and I hope you're having a great summer and taking advantage of some of this great time to be together with family, to get stories and photographs and share photographs and scan photographs. I mean, there's so much work to be done. And if you want to find out more, you want to stay in tune, don't forget to sign up for our weekly Genie newsletter at extremejeans.com or on our Facebook page. Talk to you again next week. Thanks so much for joining us. And remember, as far as everyone knows, we're a nice, normal family. An uplifting influence for good from the Church of Jesus Christ of Latter-day Saints.
5: A family history moment. The blessings of temple and family history work.

0: Redeeming our ancestors is a great responsibility, one that brings equally great blessings.
1: I have had people from time to time who don't know me very well say, you know, as a mother of six young children or six children, how can you take time to do this work? And my answer to them is, as a mother of six children in today's world, how can I not do this work? There's so much power in it. There's such an ability to be able to feel so much closer to the powers of heaven. And I feel that blessing pour more abundantly in the lives of my family when I take just small increments of time and dedicate it to this important work.
0: Elder Boyd K. Packer of the Quorum of the Twelve has written,
2: "Family history work has the power to do something for the dead. It has an equal power to do something to the living. Family history work of church members has a refining, spiritualizing, tempering influence on those who are engaged in it.
3: By spending our time and then going to the temple and performing those ordinances for them, we're learning to be like the Savior. And I think that's a great blessing to me and to my family to have the opportunity to perform a work that is so Christ-like and to think about Him and how what He's done for us and then to become like Him in some small way.
4: I have been so blessed because of my genealogy experience. I have realized that my ancestor had overcome so many difficulties. I have decided that I can overcome some of the trials in my life as well.
5: One of the most amazing things about genealogy is that it gives you a sense of who you are. There's a connection between past, present, and future. And because of that, I know who I am. And I can teach my children where they came from and how important it is to belong to this great family of our Heavenly Father and have a Savior like Jesus Christ to bring everybody together as a big family."
6: Isso é maravilhoso.
0: Members who follow the feelings of their heart and consecrate time to do family history receive strength from divine sources and reap great blessings.
7: I was so happy to have that opportunity to do baptism for the dead on behalf of my grandparents. I was so grateful to know that this is going to bless their lives wherever they are, and is going to bless me, and many generations will come. This work has blessed my life. It has increased my testimony of the gospel of Jesus Christ. It has strengthened me. It has helped me realize how important mission work is.
8: After you find the first few generations, the road will become more difficult. You will be tempted to stop and leave the hard work of finding to others who are more expert or to another time in your life. But you will also feel a tug on your heart to go on in the work, hard as it will be. You will have more than your own strength as you choose to labor on to find them.
9: What I think makes it possible for absolutely anyone to begin and have great success at family history is that you are never alone in when you are doing it. The Spirit of the Lord is always there, preparing the way, helping you, opening doors. And I think as much as that, the people on the other side are working with you and want you to do their work for them. I've never done anything in the church or in my life where I have felt like I have had so much help from beyond myself and my own abilities. And I feel like every aspect of everything I have done has been influenced.
0: The prophet Joseph Smith extended this powerful invitation to us to go forward in the work of redeeming our ancestors. Quote,
10: "Brethren, shall we not go on in so great a cause? Go forward and not backward. Courage, brethren, and on. On to the victory. Let your hearts rejoice and be exceedingly glad. Let the dead speak forth anthems of eternal praise to the King Emmanuel, who hath ordained before the world was that which would enable us to redeem them out of their prison. For the prisoners shall go free."
11: And now, through the blessings of the temple, we can be together forever and see each other. and we will be at the presence of God forever.
12: Y estar juntos para siempre.
13: The Book of Revelation, a testament to the Lamb of God. The key to understanding the Book of Revelation is to simply remember why it exists, to testify of the mission, mercy, and majesty of Christ. By Nicholas J. Frederick, Assistant Professor of Ancient Scripture, Brigham Young University. The Book of Revelation is certainly one of the more daunting books of Scripture in our canon. Before they have even finished the opening chapter, readers encounter a blur of cities with strange names, stars and candlesticks, and a mysterious figure variously identified as the Son of Man, the first and the last, and Alpha and Omega, out of whose mouth appears a sharp, two-edged sword. By the time readers cross the finish line of John's vision, 21 chapters later, they will have encountered, among other things, colored horses, a terrifying dragon, beasts from both the land and the sea, and scores of angels blowing trumpets and emptying vials upon the people of the earth. Readers of the Book of Revelation can come away anxious and fearful as they discern between both the literal and figurative depictions of what awaits those who live in the final days prior to the Lord's second coming. The key to John's revelation, Jesus Christ. It is understandably easy to get caught up in the supernatural frenzy that runs through so much of John's vision. After all of these symbols, wings, horns, eyes, and numbers, 3.5, 6, 7, 12, 144,000, beckon the reader to crack the code and decipher mysterious secrets hidden within John's lengthy vision. However, to read the text of the Book of Revelation as a sort of intricate puzzle that must be solved risks going beyond the mark and missing the vision's central message. After all, Joseph Smith once said that the Book of Revelation is one of the plainest books God ever caused to be written. A simple key that readers can use to understand the Book of Revelation comes in the first five words of John's record, the revelation of Jesus Christ. When we read about the dragon, the beast, the vials, the trumpets, and so forth, we need to do so within the context of the work and mission of our Savior, Jesus Christ. All that comes after verse 1 needs to be read through the lens of, what does this tell me about Jesus? This mindset actually goes to the heart of what the term revelation in the title means. In the original Greek, the word for revelation is apokalypsis, from which we get our word, apocalypse. But unlike the modern use of apocalypse to refer to the end of the world, apokalypsis means to unveil something that is hidden. What John's vision serves to do then is to unveil Jesus Christ, to reveal his true nature, character, and mission. Thus, the Book of Revelation is a vision that gradually unveils elements of the Savior and his atoning mission through the use of various images and symbols. One of the most important of these is the image of Jesus as a lamb, a symbol that appears near the beginning of John's vision and is a continual presence, although not always in the foreground, throughout. By the time John reaches the climactic end of his vision, the true nature and character of the lamb will be revealed. Revelation 5, Jesus as the Conquering Lamb. One of the most vivid of these unveilings comes in Revelation chapter 5. Here John stands before the throne of God. The Father, sitting on the throne, holds a sealed book, really a scroll, in his right hand, and a strong angel asks the question, "Who is worthy to open the book?" That is, break the seals. John weeps as he beholds that no person is found worthy to open and read the book. John is informed by one of the elders that the Lion of the tribe of Judah, the Root of David, hath prevailed to open the book and to loose the seven seals thereof. Yet when John finally sees this lion, it is no lion at all. Rather, what John sees is a lamb, as it had been slain, who approaches the throne and takes the book from the Father. Those gathered round the throne begin to sing praises to the Lamb, Thou art worthy to take the book and to open the seals thereof, for thou wast slain and hast redeemed us to God by thy blood out of every kindred and tongue and people and nation, and hast made us unto our God kings and priests, and we shall reign on the earth. Some see this in this episode, Jesus accepting the divine role of Savior in a premortal setting, while others understand it as Jesus returning to the presence of the Father following his sojourn in mortality. What fascinates me as a reader of the book of Revelation is the paradox used to represent Jesus as two contrary animals, a lion and a lamb. It is difficult to think of two more different animals to pair together. Lions represent strength and regality, and they had a particular connection with the tribe of Judah, from which it was prophesied the Messiah himself would descend. A lamb, on the other hand, is an animal often associated with docility and meekness, in every way the antithesis of the lion. As if to emphasize the meekness of the lamb even further, this particular lamb is slain, or sacrificed, and it is the shedding of the blood of the lamb that sets in motion the events that John will view next. Revelation chapter 5, with its images of Jesus as both a lion and a lamb, presents its readers with a riddle of sorts. Can victory be obtained through submission? Can one conquer through meekness? Can life be obtained through death? John's vision will be, in large part, an attempt to provide answers to these riddles. Revelation chapter 7, Jesus as the redemptive lamb. In Revelation 7, the scene shifts to a group of 144,000, 12,000 from each tribe of Israel, who are sealed in their foreheads. In conjunction with this scene, John also sees a crowd of people, so many that no man could number them. This group, clothed in white, stands before the Lamb and collectively praises the Lamb. John is then told that these people represent those which came out of great tribulation and have washed their robes and made them white in the blood of the Lamb. Here in Revelation 7, John learns that the blood of the Lamb plays a further important function, namely, to cleanse the innumerable host who stand before the Lamb. John's vision again presents its readers with a riddle. When blood touches clothing, the blood typically stains it. An article of clothing that is washed in blood should turn red. But in this case, the blood of the Lamb turns a stained article of clothing white, signifying the redemptive power of the Lamb. This serves as an inspiring and hopeful symbol of Jesus' atonement. He is able to take those who repent and transform them into something that they never could be on their own. Revelation chapter 13, Jesus and the parodied lamb. In Revelation 12, John sees a dragon cast out from heaven. The dragon, he learns, is that old serpent called the devil and Satan. In the next chapter, John learns that this dragon is associated with two beasts, one from the sea and one from the earth. John describes the first beast in terms that are eerily similar to the conquering and redemptive lamb that John has witnessed thus far. And the beast which I saw was like unto a leopard, and his feet were as the feet of a bear, and his mouth as the mouth of a lion. And the dragon gave him his power, and his seat, and great authority. And I saw one of his heads as it were wounded to death, and his deadly wound was healed, and all the world wondered after the beast. And they worshipped the dragon which gave power unto the beast, and they worshipped the beast. What John witnesses here is a parody or counterfeit of the true lamb. Like the true lamb, this beast was critically wounded and should be dead, yet isn't. And like the true lamb who serves at the behest of God sitting upon his throne, this beast serves the dragon. With this scene, John's vision warns readers that they have reached a crisis of decision. Each of us must choose which being, the beast or the lamb, we will align ourselves with. The adversary is quite adept at taking truth and reconstructing it in a way that serves his needs while still appearing to be true. Only by a close examination, only through additional witnesses, can we be confident that we have chosen wisely. Revelation chapter 19 through 22. Jesus as the Divine Lamb. In Revelation 19, the scene shifts once again to a large wedding banquet, celebrating the marriage of the Lamb to his bride, arrayed in fine linen, clean and white. It is from this scene that the true nature of the Lamb is finally made known, as John witnesses, "Heaven opened, and behold a white horse, and he that sat upon him was called Faithful and True." The Savior, now fully revealed as King of Kings and Lord of Lords, falls upon the beast, slaying its followers with the sword that proceeded out of his mouth, the Word of God. Evil is conquered, and the New Jerusalem is established upon the new celestial earth. In the midst of this scene rests the throne of God and of the Lamb. For a dark and, at times, horrifying vision, the book of Revelation ends with one of the most beautiful and poignant images in all of Scripture. "I am Alpha and Omega, the beginning and the end. I will give unto him that is athirst of the fountain of the water of life freely. He that overcometh shall inherit all things, and I will be his God, and he shall be my son." Choosing to follow the Lamb. While the book of Revelation can feel intimidating and appear dark and foreboding, with its chaotic imagery and intense scenes of violence, focusing on the Lamb allows us to keep John's central theme front and center. This is the revelation of Jesus Christ. What is revealed is Jesus' sacrifice, his patience, and his love for each of us, that we are all lambs seeking our shepherd. John's vision reminds us that the stakes are as high as they can be, and that the day when we must, in Joshua's words, "choose you this day whom ye will serve," is here. Will we choose the Lamb who has given us everything, or will we choose the dragon who seeks only to make us as miserable as he is? The choice may seem at first glance a difficult one, as the world can be an alluring arena, but the ultimate message of Revelation, the one that John desires that we remember long after we finish his record, is simply this: Jesus wins. End of the article, The Book of Revelation, A Testament to the Lamb of God. Read by Casey Wayman.
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15: Have you ever sat through a Relief Society lesson? 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
16: 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I'm your host, Shaylin Back, and today we have with us Jenny Reeder, who's a 19th century women's historian with the Church History Department. Hi, Jenny.
17: Hi.
16: And we have Katie Perez, and Katie is a stay-at-home mom of two, and she's read the discourses in At the Pulpit, which we'll be discussing, and she's just ready with her questions and experiences. So thank you so much for joining us, Katie.
17: Thanks.
16: So today, I'm really excited about this. We're talking about chapter one of At the Pulpit, and this is a discourse given by Lucy Mack Smith, and it's titled, "Where's Your Confidence in God?" And this was given in 1831, so almost 200 years ago, which is so long ago. So I'm so glad we have such a great record of this. But first, before we get into this address that she gives, let's talk about Lucy. So Jenny, tell us about Lucy.
17: Lucy was an incredible woman. She was religious and spiritual, and she was practical, and she was feisty. And I think that's what I love about her. She grew up in a home where her mother was also very religious. Her father was often not there, so her mother kind of ran the home. And in a way, Lucy had the same experience when she became a mother. She was often left to fend for herself and take care of her family while her husband was away trying new new possibilities, trying new things, new farming techniques, stuff like that. But she was very, very interested in making sure that her children, as her son William said, got religion. So they were a religious family. They looked for churches to join. They read the scriptures. And I think that's the most important part. I love that about Lucy. She knew the scriptures. She knew the Bible. And then when the Book of Mormon was made available to her, she knew the Book of Mormon.
16: That's amazing, because I don't think I always knew how instrumental she was in the events leading up to the restoration of the gospel. I mean, being Joseph Smith's mother, and then during all of that time. You mentioned what William said about she made sure her children got religion. I just love that he said she did everything that she could as a parent. And so that makes me feel like, oh, maybe I should. Well, no, I definitely should be doing a lot more as a parent, but I just thought that was neat. So where does this account come from?
17: This account comes from a history that Lucy wrote in 1845. She writes this history that we know today as the history of the Prophet Joseph Smith by his mother. And it's a very influential history that we have always drawn on as members of The Church of Jesus Christ of Latter-day Saints. It has formulated so much of our understanding of the Restoration. And it's interesting, though, because once you look closely at it, you have to take into account the time in which it was written and the person who wrote it. There's no such thing as a completely objective history. And Lucy wrote this in 1845, a year after she had lost her sons Joseph and Hiram, and then Samuel. She had also lost Don Carlos and her husband Joseph Smith Sr. and Alvin. And she'd been through all the persecutions in Missouri. And she, at this point, was old and worried about where things would go for her. And she was in deep grief. So a lot of her history was written from that perspective. And once we can understand that, we can understand how real these things were for her and how important the restoration of the church was for her. So this talk was a part of that history. So she's looking back and writing about it several years after it happened.
16: Do we have accounts from other people who were there?
17: Not that I can find, but I would love to find them.
16: Okay. So let's set the scene for this discourse. So where is she? Where does she start out? Let's talk about that.
17: Okay, let's set up the story. In early 1831, actually maybe it was 1830, Joseph received a revelation from the Lord asking all the Latter-day Saints to come to the Ohio. So Joseph and Emma left in early winter, and Lucy and other members of the church in New York decided to wait until the spring to come to Ohio. It was much easier to travel by the waterways than by overland, by road. And so they had to wait until the water thawed. So they left, their group left Fayette in May of 1831. And there was another group from Colesville that left a week or so earlier than they did. But they had lots of troubles along the way. Some people hadn't brought enough supplies, and there were a lot of kids. There wasn't enough food. They had technical difficulties. Meanwhile, kids were running wild and rambunctious.
16: No way. Kids did that back then?
17: I know, right? And they didn't have as much food as they wanted. So Lucy actually had was the leader of the group.
16: And was that unusual for a woman to be leading a group of this many people?
17: Yes, very okay. Unusual. In fact, they had Solomon Humphreys, who was the oldest member of the church at that time, and also Hiram Page, who was one of the eight witnesses of the Book of Mormon, were both in this group, but they didn't want to lead.
18: Yeah, why didn't they want to lead it? That's what I was wondering.
17: I don't know. The only thing I can think of is, I don't know if it was an act of deference to who they called Mother Smith, or if they just recognized that this was kind of an impossible, ridiculous situation and they didn't want to be responsible. I'm not sure. But she did take the leadership role, and they called her Mother Smith.
16: So why were they so confident in her leadership?
17: I think because she was outspoken, because she did have this connection to Joseph Smith, and because she knew her scriptures, she wasn't afraid to speak up.
18: I feel like she totally did act as a mother, because I feel like, you know, it talks about how she gave them food, she provided lodging, all these different things, but then at the same time, she could kind of put them in their place too and rebuke them when they needed it.
17: Yeah.
18: So I think the name is fitting. I like that.
17: Yeah, I do too. And I can totally see her as this little old lady, feisty little old lady, but who knew her place.
18: Mm-hmm. Right.
19: When they got to Buffalo Harbor, so the saints that had left before, you mentioned the Colesville saints, they were already there, and they were just, weren't they like, don't tell people that you're Mormon, because, you know, they'll mistreat you or whatever. And so one of the first things that she did, I feel like, was get up on the ship and testify to all of the onlookers. What was that like?
17: Oh my gosh, I love this about her. So they arrived at Buffalo Harbor to cross Lake Erie, and the harbor was frozen over. It was May, but it was cold that winter. And this group from Colesville had been there about a week, and I can imagine how grouchy they were. I would have been grouchy as well. They warned her that there were people in the town that weren't friendly to Latter-day Saints. So they said, don't talk about the Book of Mormon. And she was standing up on the ship, and someone down below from the ground said, hey, what's the deal with the Book of Mormon? And so she just told the truth. She just wasn't afraid to say what the Book of Mormon was and what it was about.
19: That's amazing, especially considering the audience and the circumstances.
17: Right.
19: But so also you mentioned just kind of the issues that they were having. They were very frustrated. The kids were being crazy. And she was kind of embarrassed, because here she had just testified of the Book of Mormon, and she was basically telling the saints that she didn't want their behavior to, you know, reflect on the things that she just spoke about. So I want you to listen to this quote. This is what she told them. We call ourselves Latter-day Saints and profess to have come out from among the world for the purpose of serving God, with a determination to serve Him with our whole might, mind, and strength.

0: to that because you would be so frustrated and so uncomfortable and so cold. But then there were men complaining about leaving their homes and being worried about not having a home in Kirtland. And I'm just like, okay, that's a little different than the comfort of a rocking chair.
1: Yeah, absolutely. I think it's legit. I mean, they had left everything behind and they had to do so quickly. So I'm sure they didn't get full market value for their property and homes. And I'm sure they didn't bring their rocking chairs with them on these canal boats and on the steamship. So maybe they didn't even have anywhere to sit down. I don't know. But the way we read it now, it sounds kind of silly. Like, you just want to sit in your rocking chairs on the porch.
0: So with that, she said, where is your faith? Where is your confidence in God? Do you know that all things are in his hands? He made all things and still rules over them. And how easy a thing it would be with God if every saint here would just lift their desires to him in prayer, that the way might be opened before us. And so here she's talking, the way before us is the ice that's blocking the ship. So she says, how easy would it be for God to cause the ice to break away, and in a moment's time we could be off on our journey? But how can you expect the Lord to prosper when you are continually murmuring against him? So then what happened?
1: So there's two things that I want to say about this. First is that she has read the Bible and the Book of Mormon. And she talks about how the Lord delivered Moses and his people and how he provided a way for them. And then she talks about how the Lord provided a way for Lehi and his family when it seemed impossible. So she knows what the Lord can do. She has seen it. She has read it. She knows her history. So she is then calling, she's saying that the Lord doesn't change, that he is a God, an unchangeable God. And if we are his people, then he will also provide a way for us. So she calls upon them to raise their faith all at once, which I think would have been such an exciting thing to be a part of. To really say, okay, I believe with all of these other people that I've been traveling with, I believe and I know. And at that very moment, it says that the ice cracked. There was a huge sound. It sounded like thunder, and the ice cracked. And the ice parted enough for one boat to go through, and it was their boat. And so they were able to travel across Lake Erie to Ohio.
2: Do we know like how the people there responded to that?
1: No, we don't. I like to imagine that it was this really dramatic thing and it was in the newspaper and people told their grandchildren about it. I don't know.
0: She does say that the crew kind of scrambled to get going because they were thinking, you know, this is our chance. And so I wonder what the people thought. And maybe for the people who didn't hear what was happening, like maybe they didn't hear her talking to the saints and saying, you know, lift up your voices to God. And maybe they didn't think anything of it, like, oh, wow, the ice cracked. But for us, what a great display of faith.
1: Not only faith, but just united faith and united prayer and being in this together and recognizing that God has provided a way for us.
0: So I've briefly heard this story every once in a while, but I haven't heard it with so much context. And so as we've read it in At the Pulpit and it has given a little bit more background about Lucy, how does this inspire us and relate to us today?
1: I think there's a lot of ways that we can look at it today. I think partly we recognize that this is an example, like I said before, she knew her scriptures. It happens in the Old Testament. It happens in the Book of Mormon. It happens in 1831. And if it happens all those times, it can happen for us today in the 21st century, that God can make a way for us out of our impossible situations, and that we can raise our faith and know that he is there and will make a way for us.
0: So what happens to Lucy for the rest of her life?
1: Oh, Lucy. Well, she is such a strong figure and stays with the church. She goes through all the persecutions in Missouri and in Nauvoo. She loses, like I said, many of her family members. She joins the Nauvoo Relief Society, and she's the one that says that famous line that's often quoted from the Nauvoo Relief Society, "Let us cherish one another so that we all may sit down in heaven together." After the martyrdom of Joseph and Hiram, the church really rallied together to take care of her. They really did consider her the first mother, Mother Smith, and they would look in on her. Wilford Woodruff talks about going to give her blessings. Sarah Kimball talks about visiting her. And she also would go out and speak at sort of cottage

0: meetings, and she was the first woman to speak at General Conference in October of 1845. Yeah.
1: That's neat.
0: Yeah, and she, like I said, she compiled this history of the church that, while it isn't 100% accurate, it shows this fervor and this emotion and this love. And it also contains details that we don't find anywhere else, like the Joseph Smith's leg surgery when he was young.
1: And it's from a mother's perspective, but also a very faithful member of the church's perspective, which
0: absolutely
1: is amazing. So why do you think this address was included in At the Pulpit?
0: This is one of my favorite addresses in At the Pulpit, and it is our first address. It's the earliest one that we could find record of. And yes, that record was made several years later, but it recounts an event that happened in 1831. We wanted to include talks that showed that women were active and that they spoke up and spoke out, as President Nelson has asked us, that they expounded the scriptures and exhorted the church, like the Lord tells Emma in 1830 in section 25, and also that they contributed to the restoration, that they were significant leaders and they knew their scriptures and they knew the doctrine.
1: Katie, what does this do for you in your life, just knowing that there were these strong and faithful women that we now have record of?
2: I feel like it makes me want to be more like them. I admired her strength and her courage and her faith throughout everything. I loved learning about her.
1: Thank you so much, Katie and Jenny, for providing your thoughts and insights, especially about this talk as we learned a little bit more about Lucy Mack Smith and her experience. And thank you so much to our listeners. We hope you're reading along with these discourses and At the Pulpit. It's available on your Gospel Library app and also at churchhistorianspress.org. Thank you again. I'm your host, Shaylin Beck.

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1: We now present Elder Ulysses Suarez, speaking at the 189th Semi-Annual General Conference of the Church of Jesus Christ of Latter-day Saints.
2: Dear brothers and sisters, we have received wonderful teachings from our leaders during these last 2 days. I testify to you that if we strive to apply these inspired and timely teachings in our lives, the Lord, through His grace, will help each of us carry our cross and make our burdens light. While in the vicinity of Caesarea Philippi, the Savior revealed to His disciples what He would suffer at the hands of the elders, chief priests, and scribes in Jerusalem. He specifically taught them about His death and glorious resurrection. At that point in time, His disciples did not completely understand His divine mission on earth. Peter himself, when he heard what the Savior had said, took him aside and rebuked him, saying, "Be it far from thee, Lord, this shall not be unto thee." To help his disciples to understand that devotion to his work includes submission and suffering, the Savior emphatically declared, "If any man will come after me, let him deny himself and take up his cross and follow me. For whosoever will save his life shall lose it, and whosoever will lose his life for my sake shall find it. For what is a man profited if he shall gain the whole world and lose his own soul? Or what shall a man give in exchange for his soul?" Through this declaration, the Savior emphasized that all those who are willing to follow him need to deny themselves and control their desires, appetites, and passions, sacrificing everything, even life itself if necessary, being entirely submissive to the will of the Father, just as He did. This is, in fact, the price to be paid for the salvation of a soul. Jesus purposely and metaphorically used the symbol of a cross to help His disciples better understand what sacrifice and devotion to the Lord's cause would truly mean. The image of a cross was well known among his disciples and the inhabitants of the Roman Empire because Romans forced victims of crucifixion to publicly carry their own cross or crossbeam to the place where their execution would occur. It was only after the Savior's resurrection that the disciples' minds were opened to understand all that had been written about him and what would be required of them from that time on. In the same fashion, all of us, brothers and sisters, need to open our minds and our hearts in order to more fully understand the relevance of taking upon ourselves our crosses and following him. We learn through the scriptures that those who wish to take their cross upon themselves love Jesus Christ in such a way that they deny themselves of all ungodliness and of every worldly lust and keep his commandments. Our determination to cast off all that is contrary to God's will and to sacrifice all we are asked to give and to strive to follow his teachings will help us to endure in the path of Jesus Christ's gospel, even in the face of tribulation, weakness of our souls, or the social pressure and worldly philosophies that oppose his teachings. For example, for those who have not yet found an eternal companion and may be feeling lonely and hopeless, or for those who have been divorced and feel abandoned and forgotten, I assure you that accepting the Savior's invitation of taking upon yourselves your crosses and following him means continuing with faith on the Lord's path, maintaining a pattern of dignity, and not indulging in worldly habits that will eventually take away our hope in God's love and mercy. The same principles apply to those of you who are experiencing same-gender attraction and feel discouraged and helpless, and maybe for this reason some of you are feeling that the gospel of Jesus Christ is not for you anymore. If that's the case, I want to assure you that there is always hope in God the Father and in His plan of happiness, in Jesus Christ and in His atoning sacrifice, and in living their loving commandments. In His perfect wisdom, power, justice, and mercy, the Lord may seal us His, that we may be brought to His presence and have everlasting salvation, if we are steadfast and immovable in keeping the commandments and are always abounding in good works. To those who have committed serious sins, accepting the same invitation means, among other things, to humble yourself before God, to counsel with appropriate church leaders, and to repent and forsake your sins. This process will also bless all who are fighting against debilitating addictions, including opioids, drugs, alcohol, and pornography. Taking these steps brings you closer to the Savior, who can ultimately free you from guilt, sorrow, and spiritual and physical slavery. Additionally, you may also desire to seek the support of your family, friends, and competent medical and counseling professionals. Please never give up after subsequent failures and consider yourself incapable of abandoning sins and overcoming addiction. You cannot afford to stop trying and thereafter continue in weakness and sin. Always strive to do your best, manifesting through your works the desire to cleanse the inner vessel as taught by the Savior. Sometimes solutions to certain challenges come after months and months of continuous effort. The promise found in the Book of Mormon, that it is by grace that we are saved after all we can do, is applicable in these circumstances. Please remember that the Savior's gift of grace is not necessarily limited in time to after all we can do. We may receive His grace before, during, and after the time when we expend our own efforts. I testify that as we continually strive to overcome our challenges, God will bless us with the gifts of faith to be healed and of the working of miracles. He will do for us what we are not capable of doing for ourselves. Additionally, for those who feel bitter, angry, offended, or chained to sorrows for something you feel is undeserved, to take up one's cross and follow the Savior means to strive to lay aside these feelings and turn to the Lord so He can free us from this state of mind and help us to find peace. Unfortunately, if we hold on these negative feelings and emotions, we may find ourselves living without the influence of the Lord's Spirit in our lives. We cannot repent for other people, but we can forgive them by refusing to be held hostage by those who have harmed us. The Scriptures teach that there is a way out of these situations by inviting our Savior to help us to replace our stone hearts with new hearts. For this to happen, we need to come before the Lord with our weaknesses and implore His help and forgiveness, especially during the sacred moment when we partake of the sacrament each Sunday. May we choose to seek His help and take an important and difficult step by forgiving those who have hurt us, so that our wounds may begin to heal. I promise you that in your doing so, your nights will be full of relief that comes from a mind at peace with the Lord. While in the Liberty Jail in 1839, the prophet Joseph Smith wrote an epistle to church members containing prophecies that are so very applicable in all these circumstances and situations. He wrote, "All thrones and dominions, principalities and powers shall be revealed and set forth upon all who have endured valiantly for the gospel of Jesus Christ. Therefore, my dear brothers and sisters, those who have taken upon themselves the name of the Savior, trusting in His promises and persevering to the end, will be saved and may dwell with God in a state of never-ending happiness. We all face adverse circumstances in our lives that make us feel sad, helpless, hopeless, and sometimes even weakened. Some of these feelings may lead us to question the Lord, why am I experiencing these situations? Or why are my expectations not met? After all, I am doing everything in my power to carry my cross and follow the Savior. My dear friends, we must remember that taking our cross upon ourselves includes being humble and trusting in God and in His infinite wisdom. We must acknowledge that He is aware of each of us and of our needs. It is also necessary to accept the fact that the Lord's timing is different than ours. Sometimes we seek for a blessing and set a time limit for the Lord to fulfill it. We cannot condition our faithfulness to Him by imposing upon Him a deadline for the answers to our desires. When we do this, we resemble the skeptical Nephites from ancient times, who mocked their brethren by saying that the time was past for the fulfillment of the words spoken by Samuel the Lamanite, creating confusion among those who believed. We need to trust the Lord enough to be still and know that He is God, that He knows all things, and that He is aware of each of us. I recently had the opportunity to minister to a widowed sister named Franca Calamasi, who is suffering from a debilitating illness. Sister Calamasi was the first member of her family to join the Restored Church of Jesus Christ. Although her husband was never baptized, he consented to meet with the missionaries and often attended church meetings. Despite these circumstances, Sister Calamasi remained faithful and raised her four children in the gospel of Jesus Christ. A year following her husband's passing, Sister Calamasi took her children to the temple, and they participated in sacred ordinances and were sealed together as a family. The promises associated with these ordinances brought her much hope, joy, and happiness that helped her carry on in life. When the first symptoms of the disease began to appear, her bishop gave her a blessing. At that time, she told her bishop that she was ready to accept the Lord's will, expressing her faith to be healed, as well as her faith to endure her illness to the end. During my visit, while holding Sister Calamasi's hand and looking into her eyes, I saw an angelic glow emanating from her countenance, reflecting her confidence in God's plan and her perfect brightness of hope in the Father's love and plan for her. I felt her firm determination to endure in her faith until the end by taking up her cross, despite the challenges she was facing. This sister's life is a testimony of Christ, a statement of her faith and devotion to Him. Brothers and sisters, I want to testify to you that taking upon us our cross and following the Savior requires us to follow His example, to strive to become like Him, patiently facing the circumstances of life, denying and despising the appetites of the natural man, and waiting on the Lord. The psalmist wrote, "Wait on the Lord, be of good courage, and He shall strengthen thine heart. Wait, I say, on the Lord. He is our help and our shield." I testify to you that following our Master's footsteps and waiting on Him, who is the ultimate healer of our lives, will provide rest to our souls and make our burdens easy and light. Of these things, I testify in the sacred name of Jesus Christ. Amen.
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0: Never forget, you are never alone. 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
1: Learning to put my trust in God and His prophet instead of myself, by Joshua Mason. A scuba diving session taught me how Heavenly Father knows what's best for us better than we do. While attending Brigham Young University, Hawaii, I decided to get certified for scuba diving so I could explore the ocean that surrounded the beautiful campus. For the final part of the capstone certification, my cohort and I did a 20-minute dive off the Kiwalo Basin Harbor in Honolulu. Our dive instructor recognized that if we'd gotten to this point, we had learned how to be safe and could enjoy ourselves. We obviously still had to follow basic rules, like using the buddy system, but he told us we could focus more on sightseeing than demonstrating specific skills. The final dive was incredible. I enjoyed watching white-tipped sharks and sea turtles. Nothing has made me appreciate this beautiful earth the Lord created for us quite as much as being able to look up at the surface and realize I'm breathing underwater. Leaving the guide. As our session neared its end, the dive instructor seemed fascinated by a pillow-sized rock. It looked as if he was trying to lift it, but I became impatient. "We have only a few minutes," I thought to myself. "I don't want to waste my time looking at a rock." I left to explore some nearby coral when suddenly I heard many muffled, excited underwater voices at once. I looked over and saw my group staring at something. But with my regulator in my mouth, I couldn't ask what had happened. Our group swam back up to the surface and boarded our boat. After we removed our equipment, everyone began talking excitedly about what they had seen. My buddy told me, "I tried to get your attention so you could see it swimming off." The instructor had seen an octopus under a rock, so he'd moved the rock for the class's benefit. Every time the instructor moved the rock, the octopus fled back under, until it had enough of a hide-and-seek, and the octopus squirted ink and swam away. I'd snorkeled and dived several times and seen a lot of wildlife, but never an octopus. And because of my impatience, I'd missed a rare opportunity. I pondered this experience during our hour-long drive home and realized I had learned an important gospel lesson about keeping the commandments and following the prophet. I hadn't disobeyed the dive master leading us, but I had implicitly decided that my guide didn't have my best interests at heart. I'd trusted myself more than my teacher. We can trust God's prophet. If I had trusted my guide, I would have had a more rewarding experience. And the same principle can apply to trusting Heavenly Father by trusting His prophet. We know that our purpose in this life is to prepare to meet God by making and keeping sacred covenants. But that's not the only reason we're here. Lehi taught that we are here so we might have joy. 2 Nephi chapter 2, verse 25. To help us experience that joy and fulfill the measure of our creation, God has called prophets and apostles, and they serve as His mouthpiece for our benefit. He also gives us commandments so we can receive and maintain this everlasting joy. In a way, prophets and apostles can be seen as our scuba guides and commandments as our scuba diving rules, because they're intended to keep us safe and ensure our happiness. When we think we know better, like I did with my dive instructor, we risk settling for a lesser mortal experience and show our Father in heaven that we don't believe He has our best interests at heart. Elder Neil L. Anderson of the Quorum of the 12 Apostles taught, "Why do we follow the prophet? Because the Lord Jesus Christ has called him and designated him as his watchman on the tower. If we choose to set his counsel aside and determine that we know better, our faith suffers, and our eternal perspective is clouded. I promise you that as you remain resolute in following the prophet, your faith in the Savior will increase. We are blessed to live in a time when the Word of God is readily available to us. Instead of doubting His desires for us to experience everlasting joy, we can have faith in Him and consider on the blessed and happy state of those that keep the commandments of God. Mosiah chapter 2, verse 41. I know that as we trust God by following His prophet and have faith in the promised blessings of keeping our covenants and His commandments, He will guide us toward amazing experiences and fill our lives with joy. Joshua Mason is a marketing director living with his wife in Port St. Lucia, Florida, USA. He has a bachelor's degree in psychology and music from Brigham Young University, Hawaii, and a master's of business administration degree from the Acton School of Business. He served in the Pennsylvania Philadelphia Mission and enjoys writing and public speaking. Read by Rich Gramillion.
2: Christy Lewis grew up in a family that performed as trick ropers, an activity that requires a lot of practice spinning a cowboy lasso. She wanted to teach her kids to continue the family tradition. Now, whenever the Lewis family has an extra minute, you can find them practicing their rope tricks on their ranch in California.
3: Hello, we're the Lewis family.
4: I'm Jay. This is my wife, Christy.
5: I'm Brett. I'm 16.
6: I'm Melinda. I'm 14.
7: I'm Emily. I'm 6.
3: You know, trick roping in the Western arts is something that's unique to our family that we've been able to pass down from one generation to the next. But every family has their own skills or talents or something that's unique to them. So it's really about finding those things and spending the time together, making the excuse to be able to work together, to play together, to perform together if that's something that you enjoy doing. Forward, forward. Flick forward, forward. And actually, you could kind of keep spinning on one side till it goofs up, just to give you the practice. Okay, go ahead and try it. Good, good, good, Melinda.
4: Christy, you know, because it's something she grew up doing, being a third generation trick roper, she would sometimes walk around the house spinning a rope, or she'd be out in the front yard practicing, and next thing you know, our little kids would be out there just swinging a rope, not even spinning it, just kind of swinging it. And before long, some of them self-taught just from watching their mom.
8: I like doing roping with my family because it gives us a better relationship. And, you know, if we didn't do it, we probably wouldn't be as close. So it always brings us closer together.
3: So, Emily, what do you think about roping?
7: It's good.
3: It's good? What's good about it?
7: I like spinning my wrist because it gives it exercise.
3: Oh, that's a good one.
4: Do you have strong wrists?
8: Show me. Let's see. Go like this.
4: Oh, cool.
8: Look at those strong wrists.
3: Actually, a question that I've asked myself is, what do I enjoy doing? And I've really boiled it down to, I really enjoy watching my kids succeed. As we had kids, we've continued to teach them about trick roping, and this has been a way for me to see them succeed, to develop their talents, and also to be able to work with them.
8: I like it because all my friends think it's cool, and I'm the only one who knows how to do it.
3: That's true. You are unique.
8: That's how everyone knows me. I'm the cowgirl at the school.
4: Every year there's been talent shows. She always does trick roping, and
8: there's
4: no competition. Nobody else ever does trick roping, so she's got that one locked up.
8: It's fun when I do the whip at school.
4: That's true. The whip does
8: get people's
4: attention.
8: The whip catches people's attention.
3: They know you're serious, don't they?
8: Yeah.
3: That way. An important thing when Jay and I were first married is we both knew that we wanted to be very involved in our children's lives. And our business with the trick roping, with events, has been able to do that. We've been able to start them working with us when they were young and teaching them skills, practicing with them. You know, when some people say it's quality and not quantity, to some degree it is quantity too. So hopefully we're doing a decent job at both. Okay, let's go get our sleeping bag stuff. Sleeping bag and a pillow.
9: All families can do fun things together, but we really enjoyed just going in the backyard and having a campfire, bringing out the marshmallows, smelling the smoke. Another fun thing that we've done living where we do is we have a trampoline, and the kids really enjoy when we pull the sleeping bags out and everybody sleeps out on this trampoline. So it actually has given us a chance to be out there in the quiet, looking up at the stars, listening for a coyote or two.
4: Three or four or five.
9: There we go.
10: I like camping with my family because it's nice and warm out by the fire, and it's nice to have a fire and roast marshmallows with them and have s'mores.
5: Yeah, it's fun to be there. Everybody just together in your backyard. The sounds of nature, the coyotes, the stars, everything. It's all included.
7: The donkeys, our dogs, barking.
10: Do you like barking?
3: She likes howling.
5: I like the coyotes.
7: Ow!
3: All right, it's camping time. Where are we going to camp? Where are we camping at, Emily?
7: Woo!
3: Woohoo! It'll be fun, huh? You get up there, take your...
4: No scorpions?
11: Oh, Robin. Don't say that. Don't say that.
7: Woo! Yeah!
11: Don't jump. Don't jump.
7: I like my family because we always go on hikes and stuff and watch movies on the projector. I like the campfire because we get to roast marshmallows.
3: Okay, yes, whose sleeping bag is whose? My here, Emily, here's your pillow.
11: Where's my
3: sleeping bag? Here, Emily, here's your sleeping bag. Okay, are you guys gonna do feed out or feed in?
4: Feed in.
3: Feed in, okay.
4: So that when the coyotes come, they can nibble on your ears. Okay, is everybody settled in? I'm ready to turn the lights out.
3: Yeah. So.
4: Everybody good?
7: Yes.
4: Okay, last chance.
3: Good night, Jim Bob.
7: Night.
3: Good night, Sue Ellen.
7: Good night, guys.
4: Good night.
3: Love you.
4: Okay, now.
7: Love you. Love you guys.
3: Don't let the bed bugs bite.
9: What a beautiful full moon.
7: Where?
9: Look at that full moon's.
4: The Big Dipper.
9: Oh, yeah. Who can see the Big Dipper, guys?
4: We have our own company, and basically what we do is we put on theme parties and events, not just Western. We do all themes, whether it be pirates or 50s or international. And so we do company parties, we do picnics, we do award ceremonies, trade shows.
9: So one of the things that we do to encourage our children to clean up the house and the yard with us and put away the props from events
4: is... Because it can get very messy after events with props all around.
9: Is they love to put on parties for their friends. And so we say, okay, then everybody get in, let's get everything cleaned up, and you can choose a theme and or just have a party with your friends. We're gonna let them have a party at the end of the week.
4: And we usually have a fun theme to it too. We have a little theme twist. The last one we did was old-fashioned Hollywood. Blacklight party is a fun one. And these are things that anybody can do. You know, it just takes a little bit of music, a little bit of food, and a few activities, and the kids have a great time.
9: Okay, so you guys want to have a party this weekend, huh?
10: Yeah.
4: Okay, we got a bunch of stuff from our last job that needs to be put away. And if you guys can get it put away and we can get this and a few other things done, like some laundry put away and I don't know what
9: get
4: else.
9: The straw bales put away out back.
4: All right, then you guys can invite some friends over and we can have a party.
9: Okay.
4: You guys want to do a theme party? What do you want to do?
9: Yeah, what do you guys want to do?
5: Blacklight, neon.
4: Hollywood,
10: blacklight.
4: Pirates,
10: blacklight. Blacklight.
5: No, blacklight. Right. The kids love that.
4: Yeah, okay, because we got a few things out here that we can leave out and use from the job, and then the rest of the stuff we'll pull out of storage and have a party.
5: All right.
9: Awesome. Okay. Okay, it means cell phones are put away, right?
4: Agreed. Everybody agree?
9: All right.
5: I agree.
4: All right, cool.
10: Agreed.
4: Good.
7: Agreed.
5: The parties that we have here I think are pretty fun. We have different themes, like we had a beach theme, we've had a pirate theme for Halloween, and kids just love coming here to come to these parties. Kids have told me that they have never been to a party better thrown by the ones we put on, and they just love coming to hang out and just have fun social time with each other and hang out.
3: So it works as a great incentive for them. It keeps us a little bit more positive as we're doing work, which I know can sometimes be a little stressful, and we get to have an enjoyable experience at the end.
7: I like doing parties and events because I help my family and it's really fun, and I get to go to the parties sometimes, but not all the time. It's kind of weird.
12: Portraits of Faith. 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I got to socialize with celebrities, appear on entertainment television stations, and make business trips to Los Angeles, California, USA. But I faced a dilemma. I had one foot in the church and one foot in the world. Read by Rena Nelson.
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15: Proactive Parenting by Lara Padilla Walker, Professor, School of Family Life at Brigham Young University. We shouldn't wait to arm our children against the evils of the world. Raising teenagers in a fallen world isn't easy, particularly when the adversary is so relentless in his efforts to lead youth astray. Elder Jeffrey R. Holland of the Quorum of the Twelve Apostles described it this way. Some days it seems that a sea of temptation and transgression inundates our children, simply washes over them before they can successfully withstand it, before they should have to face it. And often, at least some of the forces at work seem beyond our personal control. Well, some of them may be beyond our control, but I testify with faith in the living God that they are not beyond His. As parents, we work in tandem with Heavenly Father and the Savior to fortify our youth and help them put on the whole protective armor of God to withstand the fiery darts of the adversary. 1 Nephi chapter 15, verse 24. But we shouldn't wait until after the battle is raging to do so. We should do it long before the battle even begins. Proactive Parenting. Scholarly research and parenting books often focus on reactive parenting, or what can parents do after their child has done something wrong. But waiting for bad behavior to occur before taking action means that destructive patterns may already have become established, making them harder to change. In contrast, proactive parenting refers to a parent's efforts to anticipate temptations and other challenges children might experience in the future and to provide protection or tools they can use when faced with these situations. In the gospel sense, this is akin to helping children put on the whole armor of God. See Ephesians chapter 6, verses 11 through 17. Three proactive parenting practices. Parents may use three common proactive parenting practices with different frequency depending on the age of the child. For each of these practices, keep in mind Counsel from the Children and Youth Introductory Guide. Pray for guidance. Help your children seek and recognize the influence of the Holy Ghost. Express love. Frequently compliment your children in their efforts to do well and for the Christ-like qualities you see in them. Offer support, help, and encouragement along the way. 1. Cocooning, protecting your children. The first, most restrictive, proactive parenting practice is called cocooning. In this method, parents protect their children from anything that poses a potential threat. Cocooning is common during early childhood and may include forbidding certain television shows or avoiding potentially dangerous activities. By doing this, parents teach children right from wrong. 2. Pre-arming, preparing your children for danger. A second approach to proactive parenting is called pre-arming. This means that parents provide guidance, coaching, and instruction to their children to help them know how to respond to potentially harmful situations. For example, parents may ask a child to practice exact dialogue that could be used if a peer were to offer the child a dangerous substance. Or parents may ask a child to share specific actions that could be taken to steer away from damaging situations. This method allows parents to teach why something is right or wrong and becomes more effective as children mature. Pre-arming conversations might teach healthy sexuality and intimacy, responsible media use, including safeguards against pornography, modesty, and other standards from For the Strength of Youth. 3. Deference, respecting your children's agency. The third proactive strategy is called deference, which allows children to make their own decisions as they practice choosing between right and wrong. Deference demonstrates great trust in a child. Because of the complexities in granting a child sufficient responsibility to make decisions, deference requires that a child have adequate maturity to understand the consequences of decisions. Deference works well with adolescent or older children after parents have employed strategies like pre-arming and cocooning for several years. Using a balanced approach to these three practices while raising children, especially within a gospel context, allows them opportunities to grow as they exercise their agency and learn to choose between right and wrong. When the Savior called his disciples, he used a similar pattern. First, he showed them the importance of shunning the world, cocooning. Then, through discussion and example, he taught them why his ways were best, pre-arming. Finally, he left their presence and allowed them, with guidance from the Holy Ghost, to use what they had learned to lead the church and preach the gospel. Deference. Keeping the lines of communication open is essential. Frequent, open, age-appropriate discussions. Implementing a flexible approach to these three teaching strategies allows parents to effectively respond to different situations a child may face. An essential component to these techniques is keeping open the lines of communication, especially as children ask questions. The Children and Youth Introductory Guide encourages parents to be involved in their children's lives and to talk with and listen to their children. Children need to know they can talk with and learn from their parents. For example, if my 7-year-old son asks me a question about sexuality, I have a great opportunity to teach him that he can come to me when he has a question, any question. Given his age, however, I might cocoon him from some of the specific details of sexuality, saving those for when he is a little older and more mature. The Scriptures counsel, line upon line, precept upon precept. 2 Nephi chapter 28, verse 30. So I share only those things he is ready to hear. But allowing the conversation to take place is key at any age. Joint decision-making. Open communication also allows parents and children to engage in joint decision-making, which increases the likelihood that adolescents will buy into family rules. For example, when we wanted to establish a curfew with our older children, rather than deciding on a time and informing them, we had a family discussion and asked for their input. My husband and I felt more comfortable with 10 p.m., and the children were pushing hard for midnight. After a lengthy family council, we settled on 11 p.m. We also added a caveat that unique opportunities with friends might allow for an extended curfew. Both parents and children sacrificed, but because the children were part of the decision, they were very good about coming home on time and keeping us informed of what they were doing. I believe that allowing them to take part in the decision-making process was key to this positive outcome. Knowing which technique to use. Pre-arming, combined with cocooning, may be more appropriate when children are younger and more willing to be sheltered from negative influences. Most teens, however, want greater independence. As a result, they may balk at the idea of being controlled or may even interpret well-meaning parental suggestions as infringing upon their ability to make their own decisions. Some conflict is bound to arise as parents and teens figure this out. But if parents use these techniques with young children, welcome their questions and communication, continue teaching them sound principles and doctrine as they mature, and give them opportunities to exercise their agency, parents will be able to increasingly stand back and defer to their children. Knowing our children's vulnerabilities. Being proactive parents also means taking time to get to know our children and their vulnerabilities so we can help them prepare to combat Satan's influence. Where are the chinks in their armor, so to speak? Do they easily fall victim to peer pressure? Are they too attached to digital services or games? Do they have difficulty recognizing the influence of the Spirit? Do they struggle with personal prayers or scripture study? By knowing where Satan may try to influence our children, we can know which gospel principles we should focus on in our teaching and create opportunities for our children to develop in that specific area. This watchful, mindful, active, and strategic approach is at the heart of proactive parenting. With the help of Almighty God and Jesus Christ, we can seize the opportunity to be proactive today in the lives of our children. Doing so will help shield them in enemy territory and lead them, ultimately, back to our Heavenly Father with honor. End of the article. Proactive Parenting. Read by Kristen Hawkins.
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19: We received a question that says, quote, "Sometimes I struggle with my own self-worth, especially when it comes to my talents. Whether it's in music, art, athletics, or scholarly pursuits, others around me seem to have so much more to offer while I struggle to figure out what I'm good at. I know Heavenly Father has blessed me with special abilities and talents. I'm just having a hard time figuring out what they are. Can you help me?" Close quote. Thank you so much for that question. First of all, please know that we're all of equal worth in the eyes of our Father in heaven. He has given each of us talents, and according to our own desire, we can build upon that initial gift to gain more. You're right, not all talents are as recognizable as others or as easy to discover, but that doesn't lessen their presence or importance in our lives. You may have a friend who is able to sing beautifully, and every time she does, she seems to be showered with praise. You, on the other hand, may have a talent of organization. Though not as recognizable to an audience, your talent keeps your home in order and helps the Spirit to dwell there. This, too, is important. In fact, Elder Bruce R. McConkie once said, quote, "Above all talents, chief among all endowments, stands the talent for spirituality," close quote. The Lord addressed our talents and the ability to discover and grow them in the parable of the talents. As recorded in Matthew chapter 25, verses 14 through 30, the Lord told of a man who was about to leave on a long trip. Before leaving, he called his servants together and entrusted his goods to them. To one servant, he gave 5 talents, and in this parable, talents means money. To another, 2, and to another, 1. To each man, he gave talents according to his ability. While the master was away, the servant with 5 talents put them to use and made 5 more talents. The servant with 2 talents put them to use and made 2 more. But the servant with 1 talent hid it in the ground. Later, the master returned and asked his servants to account for their talents. To the servants who had doubled their talents, he said, quote, "Well done, thou good and faithful servant. Thou hast been faithful over a few things. I will make thee ruler over many things. Enter thou into the joy of thy Lord." Close quote. That from Matthew chapter 25, verse 21. But the master called the servant who hid his talent, quote, "wicked and slothful," close quote. He said that he would take the talent from him and give it to the servant with 10 talents. The Lord shared this parable to teach the importance of using our abilities or talents wisely. More was expected from the man given many talents than from the man with fewer talents, yet all were expected to increase the talents that they were given. Even the man with 1 talent was expected to use it wisely. President Spencer W. Kimball said, quote, "God has endowed us with talents and time, with latent abilities and with opportunities to use and develop them in his service. He therefore expects much of us, his privileged children." Close quote. From the October 1981 General Conference, Elder LeGrand Richards speaks of the parable of the talents.
20: During the ministry of the Savior, he gave us many parables and statements to prepare us for his second coming, when he would come in power to reign upon the earth. I'd like to give you one or two to remind you. I give you first his parable of the talents. You remember about the man who went on a far journey and gave to his servants his talents. To one he gave 5, to another 2, to another 1. And after a time, he returned to hold accounting with those servants. And the one who had been given 5 talents said, "See, 5 talents thou gavest unto me. I have won other 5 talents. Thou hast that which is thine," and gave him the 10 talents. And the master said, "Well done, thou good and faithful servant. Thou hast been faithful over a few things. I will make thee ruler over many things." Wouldn't that be wonderful to be made ruler over many things? "Enter thou into the joy of thy Lord." The one who had received 2 talents, we don't all get the same, won other 2 talents, and he got the same plaudits for faithfulness over his 2 talents. But the one who had received the 1 talent, he hid it in the earth. He said, "I knew you were a hard master, that you gathered where you hadn't strawn and reaped where you hadn't sowed. So I hid your talent so I could return it to you." And what did the master say? "Take away from the unprofitable servant even that which he has received, and give to him who hath the 10 talents. For he that hath, unto him shall be given. And he that hath not, from him shall be taken away even that which he has received. And cast the unprofitable servant out into utter darkness, where there shall be weeping and gnashing of teeth." Would anybody like to look forward to that time that never ends, that long hereafter, and be a sign where there would be gnashing of teeth?
19: That's Elder LeGrand Richards. There are certain things that we must do to develop our talents. First, we must discover our talents. We should evaluate ourselves to find our strengths and abilities. Our family and friends can help us to do this. We should also ask Heavenly Father to help us learn about our talents. Second, we must be willing to spend the time and effort to develop the talent we are seeking. Third, we must have faith that our Heavenly Father will help us, and we must have faith in ourselves. Fourth, we must learn the skills necessary for us to develop our talents. We might do this by taking a class, asking a friend to teach us, or even reading a book. Fifth, we must practice using our talent. Every talent takes effort and work to develop. The mastery of the talent must be earned. Sixth, We must share our talent with others. It is by using our talents that they grow. All of these steps are easier if we pray and seek the Lord's help. He wants us to develop our talents, and He will help us. From an article in the August 1983 New Era, Elder Robert D. Hales taught that, quote, "It would seem that our Creator approves of and would encourage us to develop our creative gifts and talents," close quote. In Section 46 of the Doctrine and Covenants, we are told to, quote, "Seek earnestly the best gifts, always remembering for what they are given. For all have not every gift given unto them, for there are many gifts, and to every man is given a gift by the Spirit of God. To some is given one, and to some is given another, that all may be profited thereby. And all these gifts come from God for the benefit of the children of God," close quote. This scripture tells us that it's not wrong to seek earnestly for the best gifts if we do it for the right reasons. From the April 1977 General Conference, Elder L. Tom Perry talks about using the gifts that are given to us.
0: "But be ye doers of the word, and not hearers only, deceiving your own selves. For if any be a hearer of the word, and not a doer, he is like unto a man beholding his natural face in a glass. For he beholdeth himself, and goeth his way, and straightway forgetteth what manner of man he was. But whoso looketh into the perfect law of liberty, and continueth therein, he being not a forgetful hearer, but a doer of the work, this man shall be blessed in his deed." I marvel as I study the scriptures how often the Lord has found it necessary to remind us of the blessings he has given to us and how we should use those great gifts. As the Lord completed his creation of the earth and inspected that which he had accomplished, he saw that it was good. So God created male and female and blessed them. His first instructions to his newly created children were to be fruitful and multiply, replenish and subdue. There is also a consistency of this message in the Book of Mormon. The righteous who labor will enjoy abundance and the plenty of the earth. Turn from righteous labor and only suffer scarcity, pain, and sorrow. The word of the Lord in modern scriptures again commands, "Thou shalt not be idle,

0: exhortation and parable. The message was especially emphasized in the parable of the talents. Here the Savior tells us of a man who was traveling in a far-off country and called his servants together to deliver unto them his goods. To one he gave 5 talents, another 2, and another 1, each man according to his several abilities. Then he left on his journey. Now he who had received the 5 and the 2 talents labored diligently to double that which they had received. But he who had received the 1 went and digged in the earth and hid his Lord's money. After some time, the Lord returned. To the one who had gained the 5 and the 2, the Lord said, "Well done, thou good and faithful servant. Thou hast been faithful over a few things. I will make thee ruler over many things. Enter thou into the joy of thy Lord." Now he who had received the 1 went and digged in the earth and brought his talent forth and tried to alibi for not multiplying that which the Lord had given him. The Lord did not greet him with a "well done," as you remember. His greeting was, "Thou wicked and slothful servant." And then the Lord said, "Take therefore the talent from him and give it unto him that hath 10 talents. For unto every one that hath shall be given, and he shall have abundance. But from him that hath not shall be taken away even that which he hath." As a kind and loving father, the Lord has taught his children the joy and satisfaction and the rewards associated with accomplishment.
1: That's Elder L. Tom Perry. You're listening to the Mormon Channel's Q&A, Questions and Answers, a production of The Church of Jesus Christ of Latter-day Saints. We received a question a couple of weeks ago that says, quote, "Sometimes I struggle with my own self-worth, especially when it comes to my talents. Whether it's in music, art, athletics, or scholarly pursuits, others around me seem to have so much to offer while I struggle to figure out what I'm good at. I know that Heavenly Father has blessed me with special abilities and talents. I'm just having a hard time figuring out what they are. Can you help me?" Close quote. Each of us is blessed with talents from God. The talents that we've been given may be personal, artistic, or creative. We should use these gifts to serve others and to bring joy to our lives. Once we've discovered our talents, it is our duty to develop and use them. Doing this may require much work and patience. Sometimes we look at others' talents and think that they have come to them with very little effort. We don't realize that often people have put much effort into developing their talents. One man who worked hard at developing his talents was President Heber J. Grant. Explaining how he developed them, he said, quote, "I could not throw the ball from one base to another. I lacked the strength to run or bat well. When I picked up the ball, the boys would generally shout, 'Throw it here, sissy!' So much fun was engendered on my account that I solemnly vowed that I would play baseball on the team that would win the championship of the Territory of Utah. I saved $1, which I invested in a baseball. I spent hours and hours throwing the ball at Bishop Edwin D. Woolley's barn. Often my arm would ache so that I could scarcely go to sleep at night. But I kept on practicing and finally succeeded in getting into the second team of our club. Subsequently, I joined a better club and eventually played on the first team that won the championship of our territory. Having thus made good on my promise to myself, I retired from the baseball arena." Close quote. President Grant also worked on his talent in penmanship. He resolved that someday he would be a bookkeeper in the Wells Fargo Company Bank. A good bookkeeper had to write well, so he started working to become a penman. One author wrote, quote, "At the beginning, his penmanship was so poor that when 2 of his friends were looking at it, one said to the other, 'That writing looks like hen tracks.' 'No,' said the other, 'it looks as if lightning had struck an ink bottle.' This touched Heber's pride, and bringing his fist down on the desk, he said, 'I'll someday be able to give you fellows lessons in penmanship.'" President Grant himself was fond of saying, quote, "That which we persist in doing becomes easier for us to do. Not that the nature of the thing itself is changed, but that our power to do is increased." Close quote.

0: Developing our talents may also require us to overcome the fear of using them. The Lord said, quote, "With some I am not pleased, for they hide the talent which I have given unto them, because of the fear of men. And it shall come to pass, if they are not more faithful unto me, it shall be taken away, even that which they have." Close quote. That from Doctrine and Covenants, section 60, verses 2 through 3. Overcoming our fear is never easy to do, but the Lord has given us some counsel that can help. Quote, "If ye are prepared, ye shall not fear." Close quote. That from Doctrine and Covenants, section 38, verse 30. If we are prepared, we usually feel confident that we can do what we have prepared ourselves to do. Such confidence overcomes fear. Preparation results from study and practice. We are counseled to, quote, "seek learning, even by study and also by faith," close quote. That from Doctrine and Covenants, section 88, verse 118. If our desire is strong, weak talents can be strengthened by study, practice, and training. In the October 2002 General Conference, President James E. Faust relates a story of the little engine that could.
1: I first heard the wonderful story of the little engine that could when I was about 10 years old. As a child, I was interested in the story because the train cars were filled with toy animals, toy clowns, jackknives, puzzles, and books, as well as delicious things to eat. However, the engine that was to pull the train over the mountain broke down. The story relates that a big passenger engine came by and was asked to pull the cars over the mountain, but he wouldn't condescend to pull a little train. Another engine came by, but he wouldn't stoop to help the little train over the mountain because he was a freight engine. An old engine came by, but he could not help because he said, "I'm tired. I cannot. I cannot. I cannot." Then a blue little engine came down the track, and she was asked to pull the cars over the mountain to the children on the other side. The little engine responded, "I'm not very big, and I'm only used for switching cars in the yard. I've never been over a mountain." But she was concerned about disappointing the children on the other side of the mountain if they didn't get all of the goodies in the cars. So she said, "I think I can. I think I can. I think I can." And she hooked herself to the little train. Puff, puff, chug, chug, went the little blue engine. "I think I can. I think I can. I think I can. I think I can. I think I can. I think I can. I think I can." With this attitude, the little engine reached to the top of the mountain and went down the other side saying, "I thought I could. I thought I could. I thought I could. I thought I could. I thought I could." At times, all of us are called upon to stretch ourselves and do more than we think we can. I'm reminded of President Theodore Roosevelt's quip, "I'm only an average man, but by George, I work harder than the average man." We develop our talents first by thinking we can. We're all familiar with the parable of the talents. The master gave one 5 talents, another 2, and another 1. Every man according to his several ability. And then he that had received 5 talents went and traded with the same and made them other 5 talents. And likewise, he that had received 2, he also gained other 2. But he that had received 1 went and digged in the earth and hid the Lord's money. After a long time, the master asked for an accounting. The one who had received 5 talents reported that he had gained an additional 5 talents and received the commendation, "Thou hast been faithful over a few things, I will make thee ruler over many things." He that received 2 talents gained 2 other talents and was also received the promise of a greater dominion. But the one who had received 1 talent returned with his single talent, saying, "Lord, I knew thee that thou art an hard man, reaping where thou hast not sown, and gathering where thou hast not strawed. And I was afraid, and went and hid my talent in the earth. In accounting for his stewardship, this slothful servant imputed to his master his own character flaws. He could have at least put the money in circulation and received interest on it instead of burying it in the ground. His talent was taken from him and given to the man who had 10 talents. Then the Lord tells us, "For unto every one that hath shall be given, and he shall have abundance. But from him that hath not shall be taken away even that which he hath." We may wonder whether it is fair to take the talent from the one who had the least and give it to the one who had the most. From the outset, however, the Lord explains that each man had ability. Some of us are too content with what we may already be doing. We stand back in the eat, drink, and be merry mode when opportunities for growth and development abound. We miss the opportunities to build up the kingdom of God because we have the passive notion that someone else will take care of it. The Lord tells us that he will give more to those who are willing. They will be magnified in their efforts, like the little blue engine as it pulled a train over the mountain. But to those who say, "We have enough," from them shall be taken away that which they have. The Lord entrusts to all of his servants, including every priesthood holder, with spiritual talents. The Lord who endows us with these talents tells us, "I believe you can, I believe you can." While we are not all equal in experience, aptitude, and strength, we have the opportunities to employ these spiritual gifts, and we will all be accountable for the use of the gifts and opportunities given to us. Like the little engine that could, we need to be on the right track and develop our talents. We must remember that the priesthood can only be used for righteous purposes. When used in any degree of unrighteousness, behold, the heavens withdraw themselves. The Spirit of the Lord is grieved when it is withdrawn. Amen to the priesthood or authority of that man.
0: That's President James E. Faust. President Howard W. Hunter taught, quote, "We will all be held accountable for how we use our talents. The meaning of the parable of the talents is clear, and we have seen the application of its principles in our own experiences. The special talents with which we have been blessed are intelligence, physical abilities, time, money, and many opportunities given to us have come from the Lord. They have been entrusted to us to be used, not for safekeeping or to be hidden away. These were given to us according to our ability to use, not for our own gain, but for the Lord's purposes here upon the earth. We are like tenant farmers who, given the use of the land, make their own selection as to the crops they will raise, and they will work according to their own skill and desire to work. Some have the ability to sow, cultivate, and to raise a bounteous crop, but others are less successful. There are some persons who will work hard and produce, while others, lacking initiative and desire, will fail. The day comes, however, when an accounting must be made. There are many who are willing to work for the master. Now, in the parable of the talents, we come to the one talent servant. We are saddened and disappointed in this part of the drama because first there was an excuse, then a display of fear that caused him to hide the talent. He had been afraid to assume the responsibility. His attitude was one of resentment and fault-finding, saying that he found the master to be a hard man, even harvesting where he had not sown. There are many in the world like this servant, idle and unwilling to work for their master, interested only in themselves. There are those who become so involved in the things of the world and their own selfish interest that they will not make an attempt or put forth the effort to magnify one little talent entrusted to them by the Lord. In the April 2001 General Conference, Elder Dallin H. Oakes talks about being accountable with our talents.
2: We are accountable and will be judged for how we use what we have received. This eternal principle applies to all we have been given. In the parable of the talents, the Savior taught this principle with reference to the use of property. The principle of accountability also applies to the spiritual resources conferred in the teachings we have been given, and to the precious hours and days allotted to each of us during our time in mortality. I wish to examine how this principle of accountability applies to our use of the enlarged time and information we have been given in our day. Because of increased life expectancies and modern time-saving devices, most of us have far more discretionary time than our predecessors. We are accountable for how we use that time. Thou shalt not idle away thy time, and cease to be idle, the Lord commanded the early missionaries and members. Time flies on wings of lightning, we sing in a popular hymn. We cannot call it back. It comes, then passes forward along its onward track. And if we are not mindful, the chance will fade away. For life is quick in passing. 'Tis as a single day. The significance of our increased discretionary time has been magnified many times by modern data retrieval technology. For good or for evil, devices like the internet and the compact disc have put at our fingertips an incredible inventory of information, insights, and images. Along with fast food, we have fast communications and fast facts. The effect of these resources on some of us seems to fulfill the prophet Daniel's prophecy that in the last days, knowledge shall be increased and many shall run to and fro. With greatly increased free time and vastly more alternatives for its use, it is prudent to review the fundamental principles that should guide us. Temporal circumstances change, but the eternal laws and principles that should guide our choices never change. A homely story contains a warning. I like this story because it translates easily into different languages and cultures. Two men formed a partnership. They built a small shed beside a busy road. They obtained a truck and drove it to a farmer's field where they purchased a truckload of melons for $1 a melon. They drove the loaded truck to their shed by the road where they sold their melons for $1 a melon. They drove back to the farmer's field and bought another truckload of melons for $1 a melon. Transporting them to the roadside, they again sold them for $1 a melon. As they drove back toward the farmer's field to get another load, one partner said to the other, "We're not making much money on this business, are we?" "No, we're not," his partner replied. "Do you think we need a bigger truck?" We don't need a bigger truckload of information either. Like the two partners in my story, our biggest need is a clearer focus on how we should value and use what we already have. Because of modern technology, the contents of huge libraries and other data resources are at the fingertips of many of us. Some choose to spend countless hours in unfocused surfing the internet, watching trivial television, or scanning other avalanches of information. But to what purpose? Those who engage in such activities are like the two partners in my story, hurrying to and fro, hauling more and more, but failing to grasp the essential truth that we cannot make a profit from our efforts until we understand the true value of what is already within our grasp.
0: That's Elder Dallin H. Oakes. And finally, President Thomas S. Monson simply said of the Savior, quote, "In his parable of the talents, he taught us to improve ourselves and to strive for perfection," close quote.
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5: A life full of gratitude can bring us increased love for one another, closer relationships, and greater peace and happiness. In our program today, we will discuss ways that we can show our gratitude in all that we do and say. One of the greatest ways to show that we're thankful is by the way we live.
6: Hi, I'm Ann Takasaki, a member of the Young Women General Board, and I have the privilege today of being here with four amazing young women. And I'd like to give them the opportunity to just briefly introduce themselves, say their name, and maybe something they're interested in doing. Let's start with Ella.
7: Hi, my name is Ella Warnock from Spanish Fork, Utah, and I really enjoy attending sports games at my high school.
8: Hi, I'm Sadie Nilsson. I'm also from Spanish Fork, Utah, and I love to read, and I am also a member of my high school student council.
9: Hi, I'm Nicole Wernley. I'm from American Fork, Utah, and I like to spend time with my family and go running.
10: I'm Heidi Larson from American Fork, Utah, and I enjoy dancing and going snow skiing.
6: Great. The standard that we're talking about today is gratitude, and I've given these young women the opportunity to think about gratitude, to do a few things in preparation for this episode. One thing that they did was to keep a gratitude journal, and I'd like each of them to tell us about that experience. Heidi?
10: Keeping a gratitude journal each day and writing down 10 things that we are grateful for was really interesting. Going back and looking through my journal that I kept for a week, it was cool to see how every single thing that I was grateful for somehow related back to the gospel and back to Christ's tender mercies in my life.
9: Keeping the gratitude journal, I think it just made me more consciously aware of everything that we have and that we're so blessed for everything that we have and how grateful we should be for our lives and all that Heavenly Father does for us.
8: I totally agree with Nicole. It made me notice the little things in my life and how much I truly am blessed and that I have been given so much by Heavenly Father, and it made me so happy and so grateful.
7: I loved keeping a gratitude journal because it definitely helped me become closer to the Savior, because I was thinking of things that Heavenly Father has given me and what the Savior has done for me. And so throughout the day, I would have the Savior and Heavenly Father in my thoughts, and it really just helped me to be a happier person.
6: Great. Now, did being grateful or thinking about gratitude change your relationship with anybody, with your Savior, with your parents? Does anyone want to comment on that?
8: I would. I noticed, like, people at school, friends, family, teachers, my leaders at church, all the people around me, I started noticing what they did, and I was so much more grateful for everything they did for me. I didn't ever really notice it before, but it really opened my eyes, thinking a lot about gratitude and having it on my mind.
6: Okay, let's talk about something that you specifically learned by preparing for this episode. Nicole, what did you learn?
9: I learned that we take a lot of things for granted. I think that we just go kind of through the motions of everyday life, and unless you're, like, you always have gratitude on your mind and what you have, then you just kind of take everything for granted, and you don't realize how much you're blessed.
6: Sadie?
8: I noticed that gratitude is not just saying thank you or thanking Heavenly Father, but it's a way of life. And I truly believe now that the most grateful people are the happiest people, because if you can look around and be grateful for what you have and not be thinking about what you don't have, you can be so much happier, and life can definitely be a lot more fulfilling.
7: I think that in preparing for this assignment, I had the Holy Ghost more present in my life because, like I said, I was thinking of the Savior, and I was thinking of my Heavenly Father and all the blessings that He's given me. And when you have that close relationship with your Heavenly Father and the Savior, the Spirit is definitely with you. And I just had more of a peace in my heart and just felt so much closer to the Spirit.
10: Through this experience, I came to realize not to only be grateful for the materialistic things in life, but also the people in my life. We have such great leaders in the gospel, and our parents are always there for us, and we always have guidance helping us to do the right things. And I think it's important to show gratitude toward the people who help you the most.
6: Great. Did anybody find words from the scriptures or from our prophets, our Latter-day prophets or prophets before, that you'd like to share with the audience?
8: I did. In a talk I read by President Henry B. Eyring. I'll just read a paragraph out of that and talk to you about what I read. He said, "How can you and I remember always the goodness of God that we can retain a remission of our sins? The Apostle John recorded what the Savior taught us of a gift of remembrance which comes through the gift of the Holy Ghost. But the Comforter, which is the Holy Ghost, whom the Father will send in my name, he shall teach you all things and bring all things to your remembrance, whatsoever I have said unto you." And that really stuck out to me because I think if we are grateful, the Holy Ghost can definitely be more present in our lives. And gratitude, it really is a gift. And we need to remember to be grateful every single day and remember all of our blessings, because a lot of times we forget the little things that we have, and we need to remember and remember to show thanks unto everybody, especially our Heavenly Father and our Savior.
10: As I was kind of studying gratitude in the scriptures, I came across the verse in Doctrine and Covenants section 46, verse 32, and it reads, "And ye must give thanks unto God in the Spirit for whatsoever blessings ye are blessed with." And in this section, it is talking about all of the gifts that are welcomed unto us from Christ. And I think it's important to not only be grateful, like I said, for actual things we can hold and stuff, but our talents and our gifts that Christ has given us.
11: That's great.
6: A lot of times when we think of gratitude, we think about blessings that Heavenly Father has given us, the good times, the happy times. And recently, Sister Rebecca Gardner of our Young Women General Board explained how in a talk that she'd given in Idaho, she told the people how not to be grateful for everything, not just the happy times, the good times, but also to be grateful for the hard times, the trials that we go through because of blessings that we receive through those trials. Can anybody here share anything about that?
9: Yeah, 6 months ago, my brother passed away, and it was hard to be grateful for the trial, and he'd been sick for a really long time. But while he was sick, then I was grateful for the trial in my life because my family, we'd grown so much closer together, and going through the trial, it helped me get to know my brother and become so much closer to him than I would have if we didn't have to go through that trial. And watching him get so sick, it was really an eye-opener, because over the last 4 years, then he lost his ability to speak or eat or talk and walk, and it just really put into perspective how blessed we are and how grateful we need to be for all the little things in our lives and all that Heavenly Father has blessed us with. And I think we take that for granted so often, just being able to talk or just to walk. And he never complained about it, and he was always happy. And I just, when you come home from school and it's like you had a bad day, and you just want to complain about everything that was going on, and he'd just be sitting on the couch, and he was just always so happy. And it made it hard not to be grateful for everything that I have and everything that I was able to do. And it also really put into perspective how great of a blessing eternal families are, and that Heavenly Father made it possible for us to be together forever. And that just makes me so happy that I'll be able to see him again.
6: Thank you for sharing that, Nicole. I know that was hard to share, but you've taught us such an important lesson about gratitude. Heavenly Father is so merciful, isn't he, and kind. And I know that your being here with us to talk about gratitude was one of those tender mercies. Does anybody else have anything that they would like to share? The way that maybe, and how about at school, how can gratitude help you just make it through each day?
8: I think a lot of times, like we discussed, we really compare ourselves to all the people around us and think, well, maybe if I had a better cell phone or a better car or if I was smart in that subject or different things, we're always constantly comparing. If we just stop to think how blessed and lucky we are compared to so many other people of the world and how small of a group we truly are in this world as members of the church and how lucky we are to even have the gospel and be able to know the truth and be able to know our Savior, I think that's something that we really take for granted is the atonement and how amazing that is, and it changes our lives. And the atonement is what helps us to be able to return back to Heavenly Father. And I think we forget about that huge blessing that we have been given. And I think that if we stopped comparing ourselves with others and looked at what we had, it would really open our eyes and we'd be able to truly know and understand how lucky we are.
6: That's great. Ella?
7: I think something that definitely helps me be more grateful as I'm going throughout high school is attending the temple. And there is a scripture in Doctrine and Covenants chapter 109, verse 22, that says, "And we ask thee, Holy Father, that thy servants may go forth from this house armed with thy power, and that thy name may be upon them, and thy glory be round about them, and thine angels have charge over them." And so just thinking about the temple, and when you attend the temple and it says that thine angels have charge over them, what a powerful phrase that is, and what a blessing that is to have the power of angels and to just have the blessings of the temple. And like Sadie mentioned, that we always compare ourselves or we're just thinking about the next new thing or just upgrading everything. And when you go to the temple, you forget about all those things. And when I go to the temple, I see myself the way that my Heavenly Father sees me. And it makes me much more grateful for everything that I am and for everything that I have. And I've made an effort to attend the temple every week, and it really just makes me more grateful for everything Heavenly Father has given me.
6: That's great. Does anyone else have anything to share?
10: I think that we really need to be grateful for the talents that the Lord gives us. Each person is sent to earth with a different purpose to help others and to share the gospel with the people who need to hear of it at this time. And through our talents, we're able to relate to others and be able to bring them into the happiness that we feel each day. So I think it's important to thank the Lord, especially for your talents and for the ways of the world that you're able to communicate to other saints throughout the world with.
6: Great. You know, I've learned recently that a key to knowing the Savior is gratitude. What do you think that means?
7: I think that if you have gratitude, and just relating that with the Savior, if you're grateful for the atonement and for the sacrifices that he gave for us, then it helps you become closer with the Savior. And when you focus on the atonement and when you focus on his life, then it can help you become closer with the Savior and more grateful for him.
6: It's kind of a profound idea that as we're grateful for something, then we understand it better. And as we think about the blessings in our life, and certainly the blessing of our Savior Jesus Christ, as we're grateful for it, we understand it better. In our young women theme, we end it with, enjoy the blessings of exaltation. When you understand what that is, and you have gratitude for that blessing of exaltation, how does that change your life? What does that make you want to do?
10: I think it's important that through prayer, that's our main way to talk to our Savior and to show him gratitude, not only through our daily life, but we really need to vocally tell the Lord how grateful we are for our blessings and for our trials and for everything that he has given us, and try to show him gratitude so that we can receive more blessings from him in our times of need.
6: Great. As we approach a new school year, how will gratitude change the way that you act at school?
8: I think something that's important is being grateful for those around you. And I just know that at school, sometimes it's hard with the other kids at school. You kind of, like, maybe your personalities kind of clash, or somebody, you don't like them as well as others. I think that if we remember they're our brothers and sisters and they're God's children, it's easier to be grateful for them and for the talents that they're bringing to this world, and that we're all here for a purpose together. And you can be grateful for them and all those around you if you remember who they are and that they also have a divine purpose.
6: It's great. It reminds me, when I was in high school, I was the only Japanese person in my school, and I wanted blonde hair or brown hair. I wanted eyelids that folded up and didn't just go straight down. And one day looking in the mirror, the thought came to me, you know, I made you. Please be grateful for who you are. How does gratitude help you to have more confidence in yourself?
7: This morning, we were able to visit Sister Dalton's office, and she had this mirror on her wall, and we all went over and we looked in the mirror, and just the spirit that was present there, and I felt like we were all able to look at ourselves and see ourselves the way the Heavenly Father sees us, and see ourselves as daughters of God in the way that Heavenly Father created us. And then we were able to look at the temple, and when we did that, I feel like we just felt Heavenly Father's love around us, and I think we all just loved ourselves the way that Heavenly Father loves us.
6: It's great. I'm so grateful to have had this opportunity to be with you wonderful young women and to talk about gratitude, but just also to feel the strength of your spirits and know that the youth in our church today are strong and ready to stand for our Savior in all things and at all times and all places. Thank you very much.
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11: 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After some serious mental, physical, and spiritual challenges, I discovered what it means to find healing through our Savior, Jesus Christ. I was serving as a missionary in France when the world collapsed and COVID-19 hurled the whole country into a strict lockdown. I have struggled with depression throughout my life, so I worried that the confining circumstances would cause me to slip into a depressive episode. But the first week of quarantine, the week leading up to the historical April 2020 General Conference, was one of the most spiritual weeks of my life. Looking back, the experiences I had that week felt like the Lord was fortifying me for a storm. Elder Gary E. Stevenson of the Quorum of the 12 Apostles gave a talk that conference about the repairs that would be made to the Salt Lake Temple's foundations. He likened the remodeling to our own lives and asked us to consider this question: what are the foundational elements of my spiritual and emotional character that will allow me and my family to remain steadfast and immovable, even to withstand the earth-shaking and tumultuous seismic events that will surely take place in our lives? As I listened to his talk, the Spirit impressed on me that, like the temple, I was going to be broken down in certain ways during the next period of my life. But I also felt that if I turned to the Lord during these challenges, He would help me strengthen my foundation of faith. Feeling broken down. As expected, I soon grew depressed, and it wasn't long before I felt trapped in an endless cycle of suicidal ideation. I felt torn down mentally, emotionally, and spiritually. After 2 months of quarantine, things got a little better. Thanks to changes in my circumstances, like antidepressant medication and the end of lockdown, I started to feel better mentally. But soon after, I started feeling sick and noticed 3 large lumps at the base of my throat. At first, I ignored the bumps, but when my symptoms worsened, it became clear that I could no longer stay in the mission field. I returned home, where I was promptly diagnosed with blood cancer, Hodgkin's lymphoma. Because my antidepressants had a bit of an emotional numbing effect, I felt pretty apathetic, as I started 6 months of chemotherapy. But even so, I began to break down physically, rebuilding my spiritual foundation. A year after my chemotherapy treatment ended, I was starting to feel better physically. I was back at college and making plans, but the searing spiritual pain and numbness I had felt on my mission and during chemotherapy had now turned into a general feeling of indifference about Heavenly Father and Jesus Christ. I was struggling with my feelings about what I had gone through and felt as if they had abandoned me when I was at my lowest. But Heavenly Father knew what paths I needed to take so I could heal. I felt like I was grappling with the rubble and remains of my once strong faith and my once vibrant personality. I felt so disconnected from myself. My heart was softening toward the Lord's attempts to reach out to me, but spiritually I felt guilty, anxious, and unworthy because of my indifference toward the gospel. After pondering my spiritual health for a few months, I was prompted to make small spiritual changes in my life. I had ignored the pain for a while, but I wanted to address the hurt I felt in my soul because of the challenges I had experienced. Soon, I could see Heavenly Father's hand in my life. Without knowing how spiritually numb I was feeling, friends and loved ones brought up the topic of healing. One of them even shared a devotional address by Elaine S. Marshall. Reluctantly, I read it. As a nurse, Elaine drew parallels between physical healing and spiritual healing, saying, "Healing is not cure. Cure is clean, quick, and done, often under anesthesia. Healing is often a lifelong process of recovery and growth in spite of, maybe because of, enduring physical, emotional, or spiritual assault. It requires time." I don't think it was a coincidence that the treatment for my cancer required 6 months of chemotherapy. The effects of chemo are drastic, dramatic, and demanding. Interestingly, learning to let my body heal physically taught me a key principle of spiritual healing, how to draw upon Jesus Christ's grace and allow myself time and space to heal my relationship with Him and Heavenly Father. Receiving the Savior's grace. Grace is divine help, enabling and strengthening power, and spiritual healing. It is a gift from our Heavenly Father, extended to us through the atonement of the Lord Jesus Christ. My favorite example of someone accessing the healing power of Jesus Christ through His atonement is Alma the Younger. As he lay in a coma state for 3 days, racked with the pains of a damned soul, he remembered his father's teachings of Jesus Christ. He first desired help and then turned to Christ, which changed his trajectory and allowed him to be healed spiritually. The first step I took towards spiritual healing was finding a desire to connect with God. Alma taught me how to start when he said, "Exercise a particle of faith, yea, even if ye can no more than desire to believe, let this desire work in you, even until ye believe in a manner that ye can give place for a portion of my words." I testify from personal experience that this teaching is true. We can develop a desire, plant a seed, the Word of God, and nourish that seed until it becomes something real and concrete. Eventually, the fruits of our faith in Jesus Christ are produced when we see changes in our actions, our opinions, our beliefs, our hearts, our minds, and then our souls. Our foundation becomes built on Him. Similar to Alma's experience, my desire to feel the Spirit and the joy of the gospel again set off a whole trajectory shift that took me through the process of healing. Since then, the Savior has helped me to reconcile my past feelings as I've learned to let go of my resentments toward God, Him, and my own weaknesses. Because of Him, parts of myself that I thought I had lost in the mists of my trials, like my personality, my desires, and my love for the gospel, have been returned to me and have made me feel whole, renewed, and restored. A stronger foundation. Pain and challenges changed me, but as I found healing through Jesus Christ, I truly rebuilt my foundation of faith on Him. As time passes and I heal, I see that because of Jesus Christ, I can learn to have joy despite my struggles. I now understand that the most important part of going through a trial isn't what breaks us down or the pain we feel. It's what follows as we experience healing and reconstruction through the Savior's grace. Elder Patrick Kieran of the Quorum of the 12 Apostles taught, "Dear friends who have borne the injustices of life, you can have a new beginning and a fresh start. In Gethsemane and on Calvary, Jesus, as explained by President Nelson, took upon himself all of the anguish and suffering ever experienced by you and me, and he has overcome it all. So, to those who feel broken, I plead with you to be brave, to hold on, and to trust in the Lord and his healing power. With time, patience, and even the slightest desire, His grace can transform you, rebuild your foundation, and help you feel whole again. That's the gift He offers every one of us." The author is from North Carolina, USA. This voice was created using artificial intelligence.
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12: The Last Witness of the Three Witnesses by Michael R. Morris, Church Magazines. Not one of the three witnesses ever denied his testimony of the Book of Mormon. If you were breathing your last breath and were about to pass through the veil, what would your last words be to those you were leaving behind? If you were comedian Groucho Marx, you might say something funny like, "This is no way to live." If you were multimillionaire Richard B. Mellon, who played a 70-year game of tag with his brother, you might call your brother to your deathbed, touch him, and say, "Last tag." If you were President Brigham Young, you might utter the name of your beloved friend and mentor, the prophet of the Restoration, Joseph, Joseph, Joseph. What if you were one of the three witnesses to the Book of Mormon? Would you bear witness yet again that you heard the voice of God and that an angel laid the plates, the Liahona, the sword of Laban, and the Urim and Thummim before your eyes? Would you stand by your testimony one last time, even if you had been excommunicated from the Church of Jesus Christ of Latter-day Saints? You would, because they did. Oliver Cowdery. Oliver Cowdery, like the other two witnesses, was excommunicated from the church in the late 1830s after becoming estranged from the prophet Joseph Smith. He spent 10 years out of the church before humbling himself, admitting his errors, and asking to be rebaptized in 1848, just 16 months before his death on March 3, 1850. As Oliver sought rebaptism, he bore testimony in the most positive terms to the truth of the Book of Mormon, the restoration of the priesthood to the earth, and mission of Joseph Smith as the prophet of the last days. A few months before his death in Richmond, Missouri, Oliver told his old friend, Jacob Gates, "I want you to remember what I say to you. I am a dying man, and what would it profit one to tell you a lie? I know that this Book of Mormon was translated by the gift and power of God. My eyes saw, my ears heard, and my understanding was touched, and I know that whereof I testified is true. It was no dream, no vain imagination of the mind. It was real." Years after Oliver's death, his wife, Elizabeth, described his lasting testimony in a letter to her brother, David Whitmer. "From the hour when the glorious vision of the Holy Messenger revealed to mortal eyes the hidden prophecies which God had promised his faithful followers should come forth in due time, until the moment when he passed away from earth, Oliver, always without one doubt or shadow of turning, affirmed the divinity and truth of the Book of Mormon." David already knew that. 37 years earlier, joined by two of the eight witnesses, John Whitmer and Hiram Page, and other family members and friends, he had heard Oliver declare his final testimony. "I was present at the deathbed of Oliver Cowdery," he said, and his last words were, "Brother David, be true to your testimony to the Book of Mormon." David Whitmer. David Whitmer lived outside the church for 50 years following his excommunication, never to return, but never to deny his testimony. As the last surviving witness, he was often interviewed and often misquoted. To one man who claimed that David had recanted his testimony, he declared, "That he may understand me now, if he did not then, and that the world may know the truth, I wish now, standing as it were, in the very sunset of life, and in the fear of God, once and for all, to make this public statement, that I have never at any time denied that testimony or any part thereof, which has so long since been published with that book as one of the three witnesses." A year before his death in Richmond, Missouri, David responded to two encyclopedias that claimed he and the other witnesses had denied their testimonies of the Book of Mormon. He declared, "I will say once more to all mankind that I have never at any time denied that testimony or any part thereof. I also testify to the world that neither Oliver Cowdery or Martin Harris ever at any time denied their testimony. They both died affirming the truth of the divine authenticity of the Book of Mormon." 3 days before David died, on January 25th, 1888, he called his family and his doctor to his bedside. "Doctor, do you consider that I am in my right mind?" he asked. His doctor replied, "Yes, you are in your right mind." Then David turned to his family and said, "I want to give my dying testimony. You must be faithful in Christ. I want to say to you all that the Bible and the record of the Nephites, the Book of Mormon, are true, so you can say that you have heard me bear my testimony on my deathbed." Martin Harris. Martin, who mortgaged and later lost his farm to finance the publication of the Book of Mormon, was rebaptized in 1842 in Kirtland, Ohio. He didn't move to Utah, however, until 1870. During the final 5 years of his life, Martin had ample opportunities to share his witness with the saints. During the last year of his life, he testified, "I tell you of these things, that you may tell others that what I have said is true, and I dare not deny it. I heard the voice of God commanding me to testify to the same." George Godfrey, a longtime acquaintance, sat up with Martin for many nights while he battled the illness that eventually claimed his life on July 10, 1875, in Clarkston, Utah. Just a few hours before Martin's death, Godfrey said, "I asked him if he did not feel that there was an element, at least, of fraudulence and deception in the things that were written and told of the coming forth of the Book of Mormon. And he replied, as he had always done, so many, many times in my hearing, and with the same spirit he always manifested when enjoying health and vigor." Martin then declared, "The Book of Mormon is no fake. I know what I know. I have seen what I have seen, and I have heard what I have heard. I have seen the gold plates from which the Book of Mormon is written. An angel appeared to me and others and testified to the truthfulness of the record. And had I been willing to have perjured myself and sworn falsely to the testimony I now bear, I could have been a rich man. But I could not have testified other than I have done and am now doing, for these things are true." You can be a witness too. The testimony of the three witnesses to the Book of Mormon stands forth in great strength. President Dallin H. Oaks, first counselor in the first presidency, has said, "Each of the three had ample reason and opportunity to renounce his testimony if it had been false, or to equivocate on details if any had been inaccurate. Yet to the end of their lives, periods ranging from 12 to 50 years after their excommunications, not one of these witnesses deviated from his published testimony or said anything that cast any shadow on its truthfulness. Today, it's your turn. As surely as God sent the angel Moroni to Oliver Cowdery, David Whitmer, and Martin Harris, he will manifest to you the truth of their testimony and the truthfulness of the Book of Mormon through the power of the Holy Ghost. See Moroni, chapter 10, verses 4 through 5. If you are open to investigation and conviction, David Whitmer said, "I pray you to read the Book of Mormon with a prayerful heart. The book carries conviction with it." Sidebar: The Testimony of Three. When the angel Moroni showed the plates to the three witnesses, he fulfilled prophecy uttered at both the beginning and the end of the Book of Mormon. Nephi stated that none shall behold it, save it be that three witnesses shall behold it by the power of God, and they shall testify to the truth of the book and the things therein. 2 Nephi chapter 27, verse 12. Hundreds of years later, Moroni prophesied, "And in the mouth of three witnesses shall these things be established, and the testimony of three and this work shall stand as a testimony against the world at the last day." Ether chapter 5, verse 4. End of the article. The Last Witness of the Three Witnesses. Read by Kristen Hawkins.
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18: Today on Into All the World, we will be talking with President Paul Woodland and Sister Marilyn Woodland, who have recently returned from the Belgium, Brussels, Netherlands mission. The History of the Church in Belgium. A convert from Turkey, Misha Marco, is likely the first member to arrive in Belgium in 1888. He preached to the Esselman family, and over several years, the entire family was baptized. Later, missionaries laboring in Switzerland and Germany were also sent to Belgium. Within 2 months, they baptized 80 people and organized congregations in Liege, Brussels, and Antwerp. During the German occupation of Belgium in World War II, members in six branches remained active. Work progressed slowly after the war. Today, members total approximately 6,000, many of them second, third, and fourth generation members of the church.
19: Welcome to Into All the World, where we discuss the growth of the church around the world. I'm Tim Taggart, and joining me in the studio today is President Paul Woodland, who recently returned from serving in the Belgium, Brussels, Netherlands mission. President Woodland served a mission originally in the France-Belgium mission, then received his MBA and became the CFO of Dreyer's Grand Ice Cream, and then the president of Hooked on Phonics. He and his wife have a son and daughter and five grandchildren, with another one on the way. And we really appreciate your joining us. Sorry that your wife, Marilyn, couldn't be with us, but...
20: She's taking care of family out of town.
19: That's the way
20: so
19: things go. Tell us a little bit, if you will, about the mission and about... Kind of the area of the mission and what languages and other things are involved in this mission. Sounds like quite an international sort of experience.
20: Our mission included the northern part of France, mm-hmm. all of Belgium, and the Netherlands. And we had basically three different languages there. Half of Belgium down through France, of course, is all French-speaking. Brussels itself is split primarily into Flemish-speaking and French-speaking, mm-hmm. cut almost in half. Then the northern part of Belgium is Flemish, and then everything above that is Dutch. Mm-hmm. So we had, and I only spoke French and learned enough Dutch to be able to give talks in state conference and a few things like that.
19: Well, that's pretty impressive. So how did that work with the missionaries? Did they predominantly learn just one language and served within the area of that language?
20: We literally had two missions. Mm-hmm. We had 40% of our mission was French. They learned French in the MTC. Mm-hmm. They came over knowing French, and almost never, except for a couple experiences, did they leave the French side to go to the Dutch side. The Dutch mission, which was 60% of our mission, they just learned Dutch.

0: that there was this whole group over here.
1: Well, I bet that was somewhat of a challenge for you and your wife as a mission president and companion to deal with kind of those differences.
0: It was very unique, and you had to constantly remember that if when you're referring to a city in France and you're sitting in Amsterdam, they have no idea what you're talking about and so forth. So it we had to think very careful about that. And the council meetings that we would have with all the state presidents, of course, were unique because there were multiple languages spoken in the council, but we pretty much did that in English to make that work.
1: Yeah. Well, that sounds like a really interesting challenge. How is the work going in Europe and in your mission as far as the growth of the church and what's happening there?
0: That's probably the most exciting part of all. Europe began last year in turning from a negative growth rate to a positive growth rate.
1: Wow.
0: When we left, Europe itself was up about 6% in terms of baptisms. We were blessed and fortunate to be up almost 30% from the prior year. We had some missions in England and other parts that were just doing wonderfully. And what's happening, and it's really working through the members.
1: Mm-hmm.
0: It is the members who are really the key, as we've worked closely with them under the direction of Elder Perry,
1: mm-hmm.
0: to make sure that we were working very carefully to have the members assist us, to help us, and to be able to reach out to those who have been inactive for years who still have in the core of their souls a testimony of the gospel.
1: Wow.
0: And as we got into those families, we would find 2, 3, 4 children unbaptized.
1: Yeah.
0: And we'd baptize them.
1: That's wonderful. And that with that kind of growth, it brings more growth.
0: It does.
1: When people can attend baptisms and that sort of thing, it generates more excitement.
0: And the members would take them and fold them into their families. And we were really seeing a beginning of a change in mm-hmm. Europe that I believe will be a permanent and an important change long term.
1: That's significant. Tell us a little bit about an experience, a conversion experience, or something that comes to mind from your mission.
0: Can I go back to this language change
1: please.
0: As I relate to you an experience? Naturally, there was a great joking that would go on around transfers about whether someone in the Dutch side or the French side would be transferred to the other side. And I had one sister that would always joke about that with me. And one transfer, I had this impression that I needed to send this sister, who was a French sister, up to a Dutch city. She knew not one word of Dutch. At the time, I have to say, as I had that impression, that I went back to my knees and said, "Are you sure?" And the answer was yes. And so I called her that night and said, "Sister, you're going to a city up in the Netherlands." And she laughed and she joked and said, "That's great, President. Now tell me the truth." And I said, "You're going." And she said, "Yeah, that's sure." And I said, "No, sister, pack. You're going." We went up there, sent her up there. And all along as she was going up there, my thought was, there's a reason. I don't know what it is. Unbeknownst to me, 2 days before the transfer, they had found a young lady who only spoke French.
1: Interesting.
0: And they didn't know how they were going to teach her. She had a few words of English that she could understand, but she only spoke French. And our French sister arrived there and immediately began teaching her. They taught her the gospel for 6 weeks of the transfer. And she concluded that she needed to be baptized and wanted to be baptized. But unfortunately, she felt a strong tie to her godmother. And who was of another religion, and she wanted her godmother to come and see her baptized, and in essence, give her the right to do that. But the godmother, for whatever reasons, didn't come initially. She was in another country, and the days clicked on, and the days clicked on, and the sister returned to the French side of the mission. Very hurting spiritually,
1: yeah.
0: Knowing that this wonderful French young woman needed to be baptized, but it hadn't occurred. We spent many times on the phone, and we prayed, and they fasted together that something would allow this godmother to come so it would happen. And finally, one weekend, this sister called me and said, "President, what do I do? I've done everything in my power to be able to help her," Josie was her name, "to be baptized. She knows it's true, but I don't know what to do." And so we concluded that

0: everyone involved needed to fast that weekend to find out something. We had done all we could do. It was left in the Lord's hands. Yeah. He was the only one who could make it happen. And as we fasted in that wonderful little ward that actually was an English-speaking ward, and she went there just because she didn't understand the Dutch and she could get something out of that, in walked one of the authorities from Portugal. And it was fast and testimony meeting. He got up to bear his testimony. He didn't know Josie at all. And he got up and bore his testimony of baptism and how he had had a conversion and how he delayed that conversion in the baptism. But he knew it had to happen. The Spirit bore absolute testimony to her that it was true and that she needed to act. She knew she did, and she couldn't wait for her godmother to do that. He went down in the congregation right after the meeting. She grabbed his hand, and he looked in her eyes and said in French to her, because he spoke a little French, that it was time for her to be baptized. Hmm. She called the sister in France and said, I will be baptized on Wednesday, the coming Wednesday. Hmm. Of course, naturally, the sister missioner called me, and she was in a threesome, so I told her to go immediately to the Netherlands, get with her former companion, and to visit this young lady at least 2 to 3 times a day until she was baptized. And true to her word, on Wednesday she was baptized. Wow. It was a remarkable experience.
1: That's terrific. You know, those experiences in which you see the hand of the Lord move, and to be a part of that as a mission president is one of the great experiences, and it occurs all the time.
0: It does. Yeah. It does. It's hard till you go on a mission to realize that you are nothing. You don't convert a soul, that it's the Lord who finds them, it's the Lord who brings them to you, and it's the Lord who makes it possible to happen. Yeah. And it's, you know, having been a mission president, how much it takes to help the young people to understand they have to trust the Lord and rely upon Him.
1: Yeah. So much as it was a willingness to let go and to truly trust Him.
0: That's right.
1: And to discover what that faith really means. You have to do everything you can. But when it's up to the Lord, miracles happen.
0: That's right. Can I tell you another experience?
1: Please.
0: In our mission, we had what we called a consecrated hour of finding. Every day, there would be 1 hour. Of course, they're all consecrated to the Lord. But we would really specifically work during an hour to know the night before where we were to be, to make sure that we had an appointment with the Lord to be there, and to pray with all our hearts that we would find whoever was there. And two wonderfully faithful missionaries had just got on their knees late at night the day before to decide where they should be. And they concluded that they would go to a very small street in this one city. And as they went there, they saw that it was a small street that went into a large boulevard. And they said, gee, are we in the right street? This is a tiny little street. There's no one on the street. There's no one to contact. But they prayed about it again when they got to the street, and the feeling from the Spirit was, you must continue, go through it. So they went down. They went down one side of the street. They went down the other side of the street. No one there. No one would talk to them. Nothing. Came to the end of the street and said, what do we do now? And, of course, they knew they had to pray, so they prayed again. When they opened their eyes, they saw a little mother with a stroller and a little family, and said, this is it, this is the family, you know, this is what the Lord had us for. So they drove all the way, or they ran down the street, probably scared her to death, I imagine. And she had no interest, absolutely no interest, said, no, I don't want to talk to you, I have no interest whatsoever. So they came to the middle of the street, and they sat down on this bench and decided that they needed to pray again to find out. And as they prayed, they finished and opened their eyes, and a car pulled off of the main boulevard, drove down, and stopped right in front of them. And the man in the car rolled the window down, and he said, are you Mormon missionaries? And I said, of course. He said, can you meet with me? Well, what we all want is we go through that. And they said, of course, we'll come. He said, great. Come to my house tomorrow night. So we went to the house, sweet little family there. They began teaching, and about a third of the way through the lesson, he said, stop. I need to tell you why I asked you to come here tonight. And he told them that 9 years before he had taken the lessons, he came up to the baptism. He had a scheduled baptismal date, But he, for many different reasons, decided to not go forward with it. He had been married. He had a couple children. And everything had gone wrong in his life. Mm. He was at the bottom of his potential worth in life. And that morning he had gotten up and he said, I have to feel what I felt 9 years ago. I don't know where these missionaries are. I don't have their card. I don't know how to get a hold of them. And then he just had this prompting that said, go back to where you saw the missionaries before. And so he drove back and he had met the missionaries 9 years before sitting on that bench on that street. And these two missionaries had listened. Mm. And because of that, a miracle occurred in their lives.
1: That's amazing.
0: Incredible.
1: Elder Maxwell talked about coincidence of being Heavenly Father's method of micromanaging the universe. And there's a great example of that.
0: There are no coincidences.
1: Yeah. What a marvelous experience. And to be engaged with these young missionaries and wonderful people in this work, it's a marvelous thing. I'm Tim Taggart, and you're listening to Into All the World on the Mormon Channel. And today we're discussing missionary work in the Belgium, Brussels, Netherlands mission with President Paul Woodward. And we appreciate so much your experiences. Tell us a little bit about the makeup of the missionaries. Were most of them from the United States?
0: We were from 11 different countries. Hmm. We had 180 to 184 missionaries, 446 in our three-year period of time. Uh-huh. We had missionaries from France itself that came up. We had some Dutch missionaries from the Netherlands. Uh-huh. Obviously, most of them came from the United States. We had missionaries from England. We had missionaries from Sweden who called me last night to tell me he was engaged, which was wonderful. We had missionaries from the West Indies. Uh-huh. And we had missionaries from South America.
1: Terrific.
0: So it was from all, and Taiwan.
1: That's great.
0: Which was really fun.
1: And marvelous for them to have that experience with each other.
0: Oh, it was so fun to see. In fact, at one point, if I recall correctly, we had a Taiwanese missionary serving with a Swedish missionary. And what could be greater than that?
1: Well, you know, in so many ways, Europe is a melting pot anyway, and it sounds like you had a melting pot among the missionaries.
0: We did. And the growth in Europe is largely because of this melting pot that's occurring. We've often thought of the United States as the melting pot of the world, but it's no longer true.
1: Yeah.
0: It's clearly Europe. As you see people flowing in there from Africa, people from the Middle East, people from South America that come in, people from China. Can I tell you a story about this one Chinese missionary we had?
1: Sure.
0: He was from Taiwan, which means he spoke Chinese, obviously. He had to learn English, which he had learned over there, so he could learn French.
1: Wow.
0: Because he was a French-speaking missionary.
1: Yeah.
0: But it became, in essence, his third or fourth language. And he was marvelous. He was this quiet, polite, sweet young man. And at one point, I invited him at the call of the Lord to come and be one of my assistants in Brussels.
1: Wow.
0: And he couldn't understand why he had been called to be an assistant and why he was there and what was happening. Shortly after he was there, he was walking down the street where the assistants lived and so forth and saw this Chinese woman. And naturally, it was his habit, if there was anyone Chinese, that he would contact them and make sure to do this. It was a wonderful woman that invited them to come up. She later told me that she lived in an apartment way above the street, and she would watch often these missionaries, because they were assistants who were there, and it was close to the mission office, obviously. She would watch them walk up and down the street, and she had a son and a daughter. And she would say to herself, and often said to them, I want you to be like those two boys.
1: Interesting.
0: They're polite. They're clean. They're obviously have a purpose in life. I don't know what it is, but you need to be like them. She had talked to the missionaries many times, always turned them down, always not interested, even though she watched them very carefully. And this particular day, this Chinese missionary came up to her and in Chinese said to her, would you be interested in knowing about the gospel? Would you like to know how your family can have happiness forever. And she remembered having said to her kids, you need to be like them.
1: Mm-hmm.
0: So she said, I want you to come up and I want you to teach me. They began to teach her about the plan of salvation, which obviously, given her background, she didn't have a lot of basis in and so forth. She began to understand why her two children needed something more than what she had. And because it was being done to her in Chinese, she suddenly began to open up her heart and to feel something that she had never felt before. Her son, I won't say who it was, but her son, he was a teenager, like all teenagers, and did not want to listen and was not interested and was doing his student and so on and so forth, and came within a week of his mother's baptism. Really didn't want anything, but he was in the room when he was being when they were being taught. But one of the statements of this Chinese missionary caused him to really think. And the day before his mother's baptism, he told the missionaries, I need to be baptized with my mother.
1: Wow.
0: And right now he is preparing to potentially be a missionary for the church. All because of one Chinese missionary that didn't understand why he was in France.
1: Yeah.
0: Yeah. And why he was in Brussels. But the Lord knew he had to say that. So he saved several others, but he needed to save that soul.
1: Well, and the marvelous thing is it's not the end of the story.
0: No.
1: It's only the beginning of the story. There are many more generations of stories to be told, and the Lord knows them all. And he knows the people involved.
0: That's right.
1: And he allows us to be a part of bringing that all together.
0: That's exactly right.
1: Did you see some miracles happen in some of the companionships that occurred among the missionaries and the experiences that happened in companionships?
0: Oh, they're unbelievable. We had one missionary who, he was on the Dutch side of the mission, and his native tongue was French. And he struggled. He struggled incredibly hard. And he had a few issues that he was dealing with in his own life and made it very difficult. And every companion, he had to be changed every transfer because they just couldn't get along. And it was very difficult. And I was trying to decide with the Lord what the Lord wanted to do. Did he want to, was it a situation where he would potentially need to go home? Or was it a situation where, frankly, he ought to be on the French side and use his language and have confidence with that? And I remember standing in front of that famous transfer board that we all stare at for a long time. And the assistants were with me, and we were trying to find out, what did the Lord really want to do for this young man? And we were just agonizing over it. We had prayed over it so hard. As I turned from the board, there was just this thought that came like a bolt to my soul that said, you need to put him with two missionaries, and these are the two you need to put him with. And I remember turning to my assistants and saying, this is what we're going to do. Here are his two companions. And both the assistants said, are you sure, President? I mean, those are fabulous missionaries. This could really slow down the work for them. And I said, no, the Lord wants it done, so we're going to do that. 3 weeks later, I went up there. And this threesome had become an incredibly powerful, incredibly faithful missionary companionship. As I walked in there, they said, by the way, we really need to go help somebody who's quite sick, and we'll probably heal them. How's your faith, President? And the person who said that happened to be this young man who had had so many problems. He saw miracles. In fact, in 6 weeks, they had 8 baptisms, which in Europe is something. And as they went through that, he came to the point where he understood that this was the work of the Lord. His Dutch improved markedly because he understood it took faith to speak Dutch or any other language.
1: Yeah.
0: And he saw how miracles come to pass. He ended his mission. He was strong. He was happy. He went home as a powerful missionary.
1: And don't you feel sometimes that this is a work that's not just for the 2 years that they're out, or the 18 months for the sisters, but It's a lifetime of preparation for leadership and responsibility and marriage and eternal families and those other sort of things.
0: We had five French missionaries, elders. We had several friends, but five in particular that came. And as they walked in to the mission in each of their individual situations, as I interviewed them the first time, I had this impression that said, you better train these. You must train these because these elders are part of the leadership of the kingdom, and you've got 2 years to take care of them. Each of them, in fact, became either his own leader or an assistant because of their own right of what the Lord wanted them to go through. And it was fascinating as I've watched them over the last year and a half, where they've become young men's leaders, they've become counselors and bishoprics. They are literally what is becoming the fabric of the church and the leadership. And that's part of what we're trying to do.
1: Yeah, it's a broad vision. And the Lord loves his children.
0: He does, and he takes care of them.
1: Yeah.
0: I had an experience Sunday. I will not mention this missionary's name. I was recently called as a stake president a few weeks ago, and six of my missionaries are in the stake.
1: Wow.
0: Which is a neat experience. I was visiting a ward meeting for their meetings on Sunday, and one of these missionaries got up to bear his testimony. And he explained that as he grew up, his relationship with his father was such that his father was relatively critical of him. And he had fashioned in his own mind that God was a God who was quite critical, loving, but critical of his children, and that there was very little that could be done that would be appreciated and so forth. So he came on his mission believing that he basically had a pretty tense, critical father in heaven. And he served with another mission president before we came in, then came in, and that point of view had not changed. And we have scheduled, as I'm sure all mission presidents do, an initial conference with missionaries. About a month and a half before we came out on our missions, I woke up early one morning with an impression. And the impression was that the first thing we needed to do when we arrived was to hug every missionary. I would do the elders, my wife would do the sisters. And I thought about it, I thought, why? You know, what is there about that? And unbeknownst to me, this missionary related in Fast Testimony Meeting, he said that one thing happened that completely changed my life. In that first conference, the mission president, before I said anything, came around and hugged every single missionary. And he said, when he came to me and put his arms around me and expressed love to me, it was the first time that I had ever had someone tell me he loved him. And for the first time, I felt that I have a loving Father in heaven. And he said, now I have a fiance that I'm going to marry shortly, and I can love her because I know I have a Father in heaven that loves me.
1: Hmm. By small and simple things.
0: By small and simple things.
1: Great things brought to pass.
0: That's right.
1: We've been speaking with President Paul Woodland of the Belgium Brussels Netherlands Mission. This is Into All the World on the Mormon Channel. I'm your host, Tim Tigard. President, this has been a wonderful experience.
0: Thank you.
1: And we'd love to have you conclude, if you would, by sharing your testimony with us. And then at the end of that, if you would, in French.
0: Okay. I'd be happy to do that. One of the greatest things we do in life is to serve a Father in heaven that we come to know. And I know that God lives. I know that Jesus is the Christ. And more than anything else, I know that he is my Savior. I have watched him save lives throughout this world. I've watched him change missionaries' lives. I've watched those who were hurting from pain suddenly have that lifted because of his atonement and his sacrifice. And I know more than anything else that this is the Church of Jesus Christ, that it is absolutely true. that Joseph Smith, in fact, did see God the Father and Jesus Christ. And anyone, and I invite everyone in this world, anyone that hears this broadcast, to get on their knees and ask if it's true. Because I know he will answer that. I know he will tell them that. Je sais que Dieu vit, que Jésus est le Christ. Je sais qu'il nous aime avec son cœur. Je sais qu'il veut que nous soyons purs et que nous puissions avoir l'occasion de retourner et de vivre avec lui pour jamais et pour toute éternité. Et je dis ces choses au nom de Jésus-Christ. Amen.
1: Amen. I'm Tim Taggart. Thanks for joining us from Into All the World on the Mormon Channel. 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
4: Young adults, finding spiritual support after joining the church alone, by Marcus Grand. I had never felt so distant from my parents, but Heavenly Father sent angels to strengthen me. For me, joining the church by myself, without the reassuring testimonies of my friends and family, was challenging and lonely. Finding the church was a long-awaited answer to my prayers to better understand my Savior and live my life as He did. But I came from a devout family actively involved in a Baptist church, and my decision to become a Latter-day Saint was misunderstood and aggressively rejected. My parents wanted what they thought was best for me, and believed that my leaving our family's religious upbringing would destroy my faith. Things became even more difficult when my father passed away from cancer just before I was baptized. Coping with the loss of my loving father while also having to choose between God's will and my family's will was almost unbearable. I felt like I was being pushed to my limit. Heavenly Father's angels. When Jesus Christ was suffering in Gethsemane, God sent an angel to strengthen him. I believe that angel was sent to Christ's aid as an expression of Heavenly Father's unfailing love. Likewise, he sent angels to strengthen me. Among these angels were Sister Neff and Sister Smalcolm, the missionaries who first taught me. They had the testimony and intellect to guide me through my intense questions. And the more of Christ's love I witnessed through them, the more I grew to love the gospel. Years after my baptism, I spoke with Sister Smalcolm and thanked her for still being willing to address my questions. I also expressed that I hoped I wasn't bothering her. Marcus, she said, laughing, you can send me questions about the gospel for the rest of forever. It was so comforting to know that I had someone I could turn to for answers. In a way, Sister Neff and Sister Smalcolm were my mentors in the gospel, helping to guide me along my path of conversion and helping me understand what it means to be a member of the church. But they wouldn't be the only ones to guide me. Finding other mentors. I used to love having spiritual discussions with my family, but when I joined the church, those conversations, at least for a season, became impossible to have. Spiritual discussions with my family left me drained rather than invigorated. Living the gospel without my family was not a trial I could endure by myself. Gratefully, my Heavenly Father and the faithful bishop in my young single adult ward were there to help. No matter what I discussed with my bishop, I always grew spiritually. I felt the support and love I needed. Maybe your spiritual needs aren't filled through a bishop, but an institute teacher, a mission president, a senior missionary couple, a ministering brother or sister, a friend, and so many others can be there to support you. How do we seek those mentors in our lives? One of the most important steps is doing your best to continue living the gospel, and you can trust that a perfect Heavenly Father can and will guide many Christ-like people to help you. You can also find a mentor by placing yourself in positive situations. Carrying out a ministering assignment, magnifying a calling, offering meals to missionaries and joining them for lessons, attending institute, and bearing your testimony are all ways to create opportunities to develop good relationships. trusting in Heavenly Father. Throughout my journey, whenever I felt alone, Heavenly Father continued to send angels my way to comfort and strengthen me. I realized that I was never truly in a position where I didn't have support. Heavenly Father always led me to help, especially when things were tense at home. All I had to do was keep my faith in Him and keep my spiritual eyes and ears open for His guidance and blessings. I solemnly testify that the Savior's words are true. But seek ye first the kingdom of God and His righteousness, and all these things shall be added unto you. I lovingly encourage you to keep yourself involved in the gospel as you pray for Heavenly Father to guide you to the beneficial relationships and mentors that will help you stay on the covenant path and return to Him. The author lives in Virginia, USA. Read by Wes Nelson.
5: We now present President Dieter F. Uchtdorf speaking at the 182nd Semiannual General Conference of The Church of Jesus Christ of Latter-day Saints.
6: Many years ago, a couple of fellow airline captains and I decided to fulfill a boyhood dream of restoring an antique airplane. Together, we purchased a worn-down 1938 Piper Cub and started to work of returning it to its original form. The project was a labor of love. It had special meaning for me because I learned to fly in a similar airplane when I was a young man. This airplane was first built only 35 years after the Wright brothers made their first famous flight. Just thinking of that makes me feel very old. The engine did not have an electric starter. As you were priming the engine from the cockpit, someone else on the ground would grab hold of the propeller and hurl it with might until the engine would run on its own. Each engine start was a moment of excitement and bravery. Once airborne, it became clear the Piper Cub was not built for speed. As a matter of fact, when there was a strong headwind, it seemed as though we were not moving at all. I remember flying together with my teenage son Guido above the Autobahn in Germany, and sure enough, the cars below passed us comfortably. But oh, how I loved this little plane. It was the perfect way to experience the wonder and beauty of flight. You could hear, feel, smell, taste, and see what flying was all about. The Wright brothers expressed it this way: there's nothing equal to that which aviators enjoy while being carried through the air on great white wings. In contrast, earlier this year, I had the privilege to fly in a sophisticated F-18 fighter jet with the world-famous Blue Angels, the United States Navy flight demonstration team. It was like taking a flight above and along memory lane, because exactly 50 years before, almost to the day, I had completed my training as an Air Force fighter pilot. The F-18 flight experience, of course, was totally different from the one in the Piper Cub. It showed me a more dynamic beauty of flying. It was like applying the existing laws of aerodynamics in a more perfect way. However, flying with the Blue Angels also quickly reminded me that being a jet fighter pilot is a young man's game. To quote the Wright brothers again, more than anything else, the sensation of flying is one of perfect peace, mingled with an excitement that strains every nerve to the utmost. In addition, flying with Blue Angels suggested a totally different way of having angels round about you and bearing you up. If you were to ask me which of these two flying experiences I enjoyed more, I'm not sure I could tell you. In some obvious ways, they were very different, to say the least. And yet, In other ways, they were very much the same. In both the Piper Cup and the F-18, I felt the excitement, beauty, and joy of flight. In both, I could feel the call of the poet to slip the surly bonds of earth and dance the skies on laughter's silvered wings. Now, you might ask, what do these two totally different flying experiences have to do with our meeting today? Or with the priesthood we're privileged to bear? Or with the priesthood service we all love so much? Brethren, isn't it true that our individual experience of service in the priesthood may all be quite different? We could say some of you are flying in F-18 jets, while others are flying in Piper Cups. Some of you live in wards and stakes, where every position from assistant to the high priest group leader to the deacon's quorum secretary is filled with an active priesthood holder. Yours is the privilege to participate in a ward organization that is well-staffed. Others of you live in areas of the world where there's only a small handful of church members and priesthood holders. You may feel alone and burdened with the weight of all that needs to be done. For you, it may take a lot of personal hands-on involvement to get the engine of priesthood service started. Sometimes, it may even seem that your branch or ward is not moving forward at all. However, no matter what your responsibilities or circumstances may be, you and I know there's always a special joy that comes from dedicated priesthood service. I always loved flying, whether it was in a Piper Cub, an F-18, or any other plane. While in the Piper Cub, I did not complain about the lack of speed. While in the F-18, I did not grumble when the strain of the aerobatic maneuvers mercilessly revealed the realities of my advancing age. Yes, there's always something imperfect in any situation. Yes, it is easy to find things to complain about. But brethren, we are bearers of the holy priesthood after the order of the Son of God. Each of us had hands laid upon our heads, and we received the priesthood of God. We have been given authority and responsibility to act in His name as His servants on earth. Whether in a large ward or a small branch, we are called upon to serve, to bless, and to act in all things for the good of everyone and everything entrusted to our care. Could there be anything more exhilarating? Let us understand, appreciate, and feel the joy of service in the priesthood. My love for flying influenced the direction of my entire life. But as invigorating and blissful my experiences as a pilot were, my experiences as a member of this church have been much deeper, more joyful, and far more profound. As I have immersed myself in church service, I have felt God's almighty power as well as His tender mercies. As a pilot, I have touched the skies. As a church member, I have felt heaven's embrace. Every now and then, I miss sitting in a cockpit, but serving alongside my brothers and sisters in the church easily makes up for that. Being able to feel the sublime peace and joy that grows from being a small part of this great cause and work, I would not want to miss for anything in the world. Today we're assembled as a vast body of priesthood. It is our sacred joy and privilege to serve the Lord and our fellow men, to commit the best that is within us to the noble cause of lifting others in building the kingdom of God. We know and understand that the priesthood is the eternal power and authority of God. We can easily recite this definition from memory. However, do we truly comprehend the significance of what we're saying? Let me repeat. The priesthood is the eternal power and authority of God. Think of it. Through the priesthood, God created and governs the heavens and the earth. Through this power, he redeems and exalts his children, bringing to pass the immortality and eternal life of man. The priesthood, as the prophet Joseph Smith explained, is the channel through which the Almighty commenced revealing his glory at the creation of this earth, and through which he has continued to reveal himself to the children of man to the present time, and through which he will make known his purposes to the end of time. Our all-powerful Father in heaven has entrusted priesthood authority to us, mortal beings, who by definition are flawed and imperfect. He grants to us the authority to act in his name for the salvation of his children. By this great power, we are authorized to preach the gospel, administer the ordinances of salvation, help build the kingdom of God on the earth, and bless and serve our families and our fellow man. This is the sacred priesthood we bear. The priesthood or any responsibility within cannot be purchased or commanded. The use of priesthood power cannot be influenced, swayed, or compelled by position, by wealth, or by influence. It is a spiritual power that operates on heavenly law. It originates in the great Heavenly Father of us all. Its power can be controlled and directed only through principles of righteousness, not self-righteousness. Christ is the source of all true priesthood authority and power on earth. It is his work in which we are privileged to assist. And no one can assist in this work except he shall be humble and full of love, having faith, hope, and charity, being temperate in all things, whatsoever shall be entrusted to his care. We do not act for personal gain, but rather we seek to serve and to lift up others. We lead not by force, but through persuasion, long-suffering, gentleness, and meekness, and by love unfeigned. The priesthood of Almighty God is available to worthy men wherever they may be, no matter their ancestry, no matter how humble their circumstances, in the nearest or farthest reaches of the globe. It is available without money or any worldly price. To paraphrase the ancient prophet Isaiah, everyone who is thirsty can come to the waters, and no money is required to come and eat. And because of the eternal and unfathomable atonement of our Savior Jesus Christ, the priesthood of God can be available even if you have stumbled or have been unworthy in the past. Through the spiritually refining and cleansing process of repentance, you can arise and shine forth. Because of the boundless forgiving love of our Savior and Redeemer, you can lift up your eyes, become clean and worthy, and develop into righteous and noble sons of God, worthy bearers of the most sacred priesthood of Almighty God. I feel a certain sadness for those who do not grasp and appreciate the wonder and privilege of the priesthood. They're like passengers on an airplane who spend their time grumbling about the size of the packet of peanuts while they are soaring through the air, far above the clouds. Something ancient kings would have given all they possessed to try and experience just once. Brethren, we are blessed to be humble partakers of this great priesthood, authority, and power. Let us lift up our eyes and see and recognize and accept this opportunity for what it really is. Through righteous, loving, and dedicated priesthood service, we will be able to experience the true meaning of the revelation. I will go before your face. I will be on your right hand, on your left. And my spirit shall be in your hearts, and mine angels round about you to bear you up. Let us embrace and understand the wonder and privilege of the priesthood. Let us accept and love the responsibilities we are asked to fulfill. Responsibilities in our homes and in our church units, no matter how large or small they may be. Let us constantly increase in righteousness, dedication, and priesthood service. Let us find the joy of serving in the priesthood. We can do this best by applying the principles of knowledge, obedience, and faith. That means first we need to know and internalize the doctrine of the priesthood found in the revealed Word of God. It is important for us to understand the covenants and commandments upon which the priesthood operates. Next, let us be wise and act upon this gained knowledge constantly and honorably. As we obey God's laws, discipline our minds and bodies, and attune our actions to the patterns of righteousness taught by the prophets, we will experience the joy of priesthood service. And finally, let us deepen our faith in our Lord Jesus Christ. Let us take upon ourselves his name and commit each day, each single day, to walk anew in the path of discipleship. Let our works make our faith perfect. Through discipleship, we may be perfected one step at a time by serving our family, our fellow man, and God. When we serve in the priesthood with all our heart, might, mind, and strength, we have a promise of sublime knowledge, peace, and spiritual gifts. As we honor the holy priesthood, God will honor us, and we will stand blameless before him at the last day. That we may always have eyes to see and a heart to feel the wonder and joy of the priesthood of our great and mighty God is my prayer in the name of Jesus Christ. Amen.
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8: Thank you, President Worthen. Thank you for teaching us all a new word today. Thank you, Sister Bybee, and thank you, Emily. I think these remarks have been simply wonderful. It's a tremendous honor for me to congratulate you graduates on your hard-earned and your well deserved achievement. In the best of times, the rigors of a university education will test and stretch us. During the past two pandemic years, you faced unique challenges, but you persevered through the uncertainties of online learning, masks, isolation, and here you are. A special call out to our international graduates from over 60 countries around the world. I too was an international student at BYU, and I know something about the loneliness, the financial struggles, and the cultural adjustments that come with studying far from home. So to each of you in this class of 2022, we are proud of you and we salute you. 40 years ago, I sat where you are. Well, actually, if I'm really truthful, I'm not sure if I sat where you are. But I do have a photo that shows me in my rented graduation gown standing in front of the famous BYU sign, just like many of you did today. But in all honesty, I can't remember the graduation ceremony. I'm sure it was wonderful, and the speakers were great. But just to be sure that 40 years from now, you can say with confidence that you did attend your graduation, I'm going to give you some helpful tips. I'll start by talking to those of you who are here celebrating with your graduates. How grateful we are for you parents, loved ones, friends, and faculty who have supported and encouraged these graduates. Later today or tomorrow, each will be handed their diplomas. So they never forget the excitement of the moment. Tip number one is to take your fancy camera or your simple phone, get the settings right, and focus correctly. Don't set your focus on the official handing them the diploma. Get the focus right on that which matters most, your graduate. My second tip is to center your graduate in the viewfinder. Don't be distracted by the handsome chap calling and waving to his mum. Just stay centered on the graduate. Next, as your graduate begins their walk, provided they don't trip, you will then want to recenter them in your viewfinder. Maybe you'll want to do that, especially if they do trip. Recentering will keep you from taking a photo of someone else. So those are three tips from a very amateur photographer. Focus, center, and recenter. Now the rest of my remarks are for you graduates. After today, many of you will begin packing away your books, loading up the U-Haul, saying final goodbyes to cherished classmates and loved professors. As you then commence this next stage of your life journey, I likewise give you three tips. The advice will also be to focus, to center, and to recenter. But I feel much more sure about this advice than I do about my photography advice. Let me start with focus. In August 2020, my wife Jackie and I briefly returned from Africa to Salt Lake City, where I had the unexpected blessing of joining President Russell M. Nelson for lunch. I told him how intimidating it was for me to sit next to the prophet of the whole world. With a gentle smile, he said, "Just eat your soup. You'll get over it." We love him. The COVID-19 pandemic was causing real fear and suffering in the countries where we were serving. So I asked, "President Nelson, very soon I will be returning to our beloved brothers and sisters on the African continent. Is there a personal message you would want me to share? He paused thoughtfully, and then he gave this profound answer. Tell them that some things are out of our control, so we should focus on those things that we can control, specifically how we live our lives. We need to live our lives in such a way that we are always ready to meet our Maker. Now I look at you. You look so happy today. But I'm sure that there are some of you who are a little anxious about an uncertain future. You will have little control over wars or conflicts, over pandemics or personal illness, over inflation or recessions, or even how you will be treated by a boss or a coworker. But you can control whether you respond to such events with faith or with fear. I have watched our prophet and apostles respond to crises and suffering with deep emotion, but never with fear. The Savior taught us to be of good cheer and do not fear, for I, the Lord, am with you. You can control the way you treat others, especially those with whom you disagree. Focus on applying these radical teachings of Jesus Christ. Love your enemies. Pray for them which despitefully use you. Forgive all. Nelson Mandela is a hero to many and is revered around the world as a symbol of freedom. He was awarded the Nobel Peace Prize for helping bring an end to the terrible system of racial segregation in South Africa, known as apartheid. But he's also an example of someone who had little control over his circumstances while he was in prison for an astonishing 27 years, longer than many of your lifetimes. Yet despite the inhumane conditions within his prison on Robben Island, he focused on what he could control by learning the Afrikaans language of his prison guards and by seeking to understand and appreciate their shared humanity. Once free, he chose to focus on reconciliation and truth rather than bitterness or revenge, famously saying that resentment is like drinking a cup of poison in the hope it will kill the other person. As an elder statesman, he taught that what counts in life is not the mere fact that we have lived, it is what difference we have made in the lives of others. So my tip number one is, let us choose to live our lives by focusing on what we can control rather than what we cannot control. My second tip is to always center your faith and your lives on Jesus Christ. 33 years ago, right here in the Marriott Center, Howard W. Hunter made this profound statement and promise: if our lives and our faith are centered upon Jesus Christ and his restored gospel, nothing can ever go permanently wrong. So what does a Christ-centered life look like? A Christ-centered life is being faithful to covenants. It is loving and serving others. A Christ-centered life rejoices in eternal family relationships. It prioritizes the riches of eternity over the riches of the world. A Christ-centered life humbly accepts that to be learned is good if we hearken unto the counsels of God. A Christ-centered life is full of joy. The promise in President Hunter's bold statement is that when our lives and our faith are centered on Jesus Christ and his restored gospel, nothing will ever go permanently wrong. Some will question this, saying, well, what about good and faithful people who suffer or even die unexpectedly? Surely that is permanent. The Lord answers with these reassuring words given to the prophet Joseph. Thine afflictions shall be but a small moment. And then if thou endure it well, God shall exalt thee on high. For in Christ all shall be made alive. Now, my young brothers and sisters, no matter what troubles or challenges come your way, and they will come,

We are perplexed, but not in despair. For we preach not ourselves, but Christ Jesus the Lord. 12 years ago, our 24-year-old daughter was in the MBA program right here at BYU. Sister Barbara and I were serving as mission leaders in Spokane, Washington, when she called with the shocking news that doctors had discovered a brain tumor. The personal sorrow of seeing a child face such an uncertain future was profound and deep. As a father, I felt an overwhelming desire to protect her, to fix the problem, or even to take her place as she went in for surgery. I realized I would give up any amount of wealth to somehow purchase her health. But none of those things were an option, and it was very humbling to recognize that it was all out of our control. My journal describes a sleepless night following her surgery, tossing for hours with thoughts that were a real test of my faith. The surgeon had just told us that he was unable to fully remove the tumor, so the future looked dark and uncertain. Even as I tried to look for bright spots, it felt so easy to question God's seeming lack of response. What about the priest of blessing given two nights earlier, where I had felt prompted to make assurance based on promises made in her patriarchal blessing? What about the many prayers and much fasting on her behalf from literally all around the world? At 4 a.m., I knelt in our hotel and I poured out my heart to God on behalf of our precious daughter, who was full of faith and living a life centered on Jesus Christ. After that long and sleepless wrestle, I felt an answer. I felt an answer that no matter the outcome, I must go forward with faith and trust in Jesus Christ. All I could do was surrender my will to His. Eventually, a sense of peace came, and my pleading prayer changed to a prayer of thanks. I thank God for His love and for the blessings of the gospel in our lives. As I left my knees, I knew that we would be able to face whatever lay ahead, whether she was healed or not. Now, everyone's story will be different. In our daughter Jasmine's case, what lay ahead were years of continued uncertainty that included radiation and chemotherapy, but also beautiful miracles of marriage and children. Through it all, she has continued to center her life on Jesus Christ and inspires all with her boundless optimism and with her faith. For she too shares in the assurance that no matter what happens in the future, nothing will ever go permanently wrong, thanks to eternal covenants made with a loving God. My third piece of advice is to recenter often. Think about a GPS or a mapping app. When we have trouble seeing ourselves in relation to our destination, a message pops up saying, recenter. If we ignore the message, we quickly lose track of our relationship to our destination. But as we recenter ourselves within the chosen route, once again, we can focus on reaching our destination. On our journey to eternal life, there will be times when we need to recenter our lives on Jesus Christ and His restored gospel. Recentering is a lifelong process. Is it any wonder that President Nelson teaches us over and over again the importance of our covenants, repenting daily, partaking of the sacrament,

0: attending the temple as often as possible and learning to hear him. These are the very ways that we can recenter our lives and stay focused on the covenant path which leads to eternal life. Let me share a personal example. 6 years after I was in my graduation from the BYU MBA program, our extended family had a reunion on this campus. My parents and many family members came from New Zealand. I did not know that these few weeks would be the last time I would see my father, whom I greatly respect and love. At that time, my mind was always swirling with whatever real estate deals I was working on, and I woke up every day just so excited to go to work. We had a young family with four very young children, and I suppose I was on the fast track and beginning to enjoy the outward trappings of worldly success. Looking back now, I suspect my father was worried about my priorities. I remember him taking me aside and counseling me about what was most important, especially pleading with me to take precious time with my children and with my wife and to make sure that I serve faithfully in church callings. Somewhat impatiently, I kept thinking, why are we having this conversation? I already know these things. But in his gentle way, Dad was giving me a father's final counsel to focus on what matters most. His counsel was a reminder to recenter my life. I will always be grateful for the sacred experience of receiving a father's blessing in the Wilkinson Center at the end of that family reunion. A few months later, he passed away, and I realized I had participated in the sort of experience we read about in the Book of Mormon, where holy men like Nephi or Moroni or Helaman leave their final counsel and invite those they love to believe in Christ, to come unto Christ, to build their foundation on Jesus Christ, and to offer their whole souls as an offering unto him. Now, my wonderful young brothers and sisters, as you leave this exceptional university, full of hopes and dreams, we express our great love and our admiration for you. Every time I walk on this campus, I feel such gratitude for our BYU students, for the way you represent the church, and for the light and the goodness that I see within you. We have confidence in you, and you give us confidence in the future. I thank you for the extraordinary contributions I know you will make in your families, in your church, in your communities, and in your careers. Above all, as you leave with your diplomas in hand, I invite you to focus on that which is within your control, to center your faith and your life on Jesus Christ and his restored gospel, and as needed, from time to time, to recenter your life on him. I promise that doing so will lead to true and lasting joy. I close with my witness that Jesus Christ lives. I testify that he leads this church through living prophets and apostles. Because of his great love for you and me, he is the Prince of Peace, and in times of turmoil, has the power to heal broken hearts and to calm troubled souls. Because of his great love, he has provided the way, and he is the way to eternal life. In the name of Jesus Christ, amen.
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3: We now present Elder Jack N. Gerard, speaking at the 187th Semiannual General Conference of the Church of Jesus Christ of Latter-day Saints.
4: Several years ago, while preparing for a business trip, I began to experience chest pain. Out of concern, my wife decided to accompany me. On the first leg of our flight, the pain intensified to the point that it was difficult for me to breathe. When we landed, we left the airport and went to the local hospital, where after multiple tests, the attending physician declared us safe to continue our travel. We returned to the airport and boarded a flight to our final destination. As we were descending, the pilot came on the intercom and asked me to identify myself. The flight attendant approached, said they had just received an emergency call, and told me there was an ambulance waiting at the airport to take me to the hospital. We boarded the ambulance and were rushed to the local emergency room. There, we were met by two anxious doctors who explained that I had been misdiagnosed and actually had a serious pulmonary embolism or blood clot in my lung, which required immediate medical attention. The doctors informed us that many patients do not survive this condition. Knowing we were far from home and not sure if we were prepared for such life-altering events, the doctors said that if there was anything in our lives that we needed to consider, now was the time. I remember well how almost instantaneously in that anxious moment, my entire perspective changed. What seemed so important just moments earlier was now of little interest. My mind raced away from the comfort and cares of this life to an eternal perspective. Thoughts of family, children, my wife, and ultimately an assessment of my own life. How were we doing as a family and individually? Were we living our lives consistent with the covenants we had made and the Lord's expectations? Or had we perhaps unintentionally allowed the cares of the world to distract us from those things which matter most? I would invite you to consider an important lesson learned from this experience, to step back from the world and to assess your life. Or, in the words of the doctor, if there is anything in your life you need to consider, now is the time. We live in a world of information overload dominated by ever-increasing distractions that make it more and more difficult to sort through the commotion of this life and focus on things of eternal worth. Our daily lives are bombarded with attention-grabbing headlines served up by rapidly changing technologies. Unless we take the time to reflect, we may not realize the impact of this fast-paced environment on our daily lives and the choices we make. We may find our lives consumed with bursts of information, packaged in memes, videos, and glaring headlines. Although interesting and entertaining, most of these have little to do with our eternal progress. And yet, they shape the way we view our mortal experience. These worldly distractions could be likened to those in Lehi's dream. As we progress down the covenant path, with our hand firmly affixed on the iron rod, we hear and see those mocking and pointing their fingers from the great and spacious building. We may not consciously intend to do so, but sometimes we pause and shift our gaze to see what all the commotion is. Some of us may even let go of the iron rod and move closer for a better view. others may fall away entirely because of those that were scoffing at them. The Savior cautioned us to take heed lest at any time your hearts be overcharged with cares of this life. Modern revelation reminds us that many are called, but few are chosen. They are not chosen because their hearts are set upon the things of this world and aspire to the honors of men. Assessing our lives gives us an opportunity to step back from the world, reflect on where we stand on the covenant path, and if necessary, make adjustments to ensure a firm grip and a forward gaze. Recently, in a worldwide youth devotional, President Russell M. Nelson invited the youth to step back from the world, disengaging from social media by holding a 7-day fast. And just last evening, also invited the sisters as part of the women's conference. He then asked the youth, to notice any differences in how they feel, what they think, or even how they think. He then invited them to do a thorough life assessment with the Lord to ensure that your feet are firmly planted on the covenant path. He encouraged them that if there were things in their lives that needed changing, today is the perfect time to change. In assessing things in our lives that need to change, we might ask ourselves a practical question. How do we rise above the distractions of this world and stay fixed on the vision of eternity before us? In a 2007 conference address entitled Good, Better, Best, President Dallin H. Oaks taught how to prioritize choices among our many conflicting worldly demands. He counseled, quote, "We have to forego some good things in order to choose others that are better or best, because they develop faith in the Lord Jesus Christ and strengthen our families," end quote. May I suggest that the best things in this life are centered on Jesus Christ and understanding the eternal truths of who He is and who we are in our relationship with Him. As we seek to know the Savior, we should not overlook the fundamental truth of who we are and why we are here. Amulek reminds us that this life is the time to prepare to meet God, the time which is given us to prepare for eternity. As the well-known axiom reminds us, we are not human beings having a spiritual experience. We are spiritual beings having a human experience. Understanding our divine origins is essential to our eternal progress and can free us from the distractions of this life. The Savior taught, "If ye continue in my word, then ye are my disciples indeed, and ye shall know the truth, and the truth will make you free." President Joseph F. Smith proclaimed, quote, "The greatest achievement mankind can make in this world is to familiarize themselves with divine truth so thoroughly, so perfectly, that the example or conduct of no creature living in the world can ever turn them away from the knowledge that they have obtained," end quote. In the world today, the debate over truth has reached a fevered pitch, with all sides claiming truth as if it were a relative concept open to individual interpretation. The young boy Joseph Smith found that so great were the confusion and strife in his life that it was impossible to come to any certain conclusion who was right and who was wrong. It was in the midst of this war of words and tumults of opinions that he sought divine guidance by seeking truth. In April conference, President Nelson taught, quote, "If we are to have any hope of sifting through the myriad of voices and the philosophies of men that attack truth, we must learn to receive revelation," end quote. We must learn to rely on the Spirit of truth, which the world cannot receive because it seeth him not, neither knoweth him. As this world moves swiftly to alternative realities, we must remember the words of Jacob, that the Spirit speaketh the truth and lieth not. Wherefore, it speaketh of things as they really are, and of things as they really will be. Wherefore, these things are manifested unto us plainly for the salvation of our souls. As we step back from the world and assess our lives, now is the time to consider what changes we need to make. We can take great hope in knowing that our exemplar, Jesus Christ, has once again led the way. Prior to his death and resurrection, as he was laboring to help those around him understand his divine role, he reminded them that in me ye might have peace. In the world ye shall have tribulation, but be of good cheer. I have overcome the world. Of him I bear witness. In the name of Jesus Christ, amen.
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5: 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Would you like to be a big part of the greatest challenge, the greatest cause, and the greatest work on the earth today? On June 3rd, 2018, President Russell M. Nelson asked this question at a devotional inviting individuals to enlist in the Lord's Battalion, or in other words, to gather Israel. You were sent to earth at this precise time, the most crucial time in the history of the world, to help gather Israel, President Nelson said. There is nothing happening on this earth right now that is more important than that. This is the mission for which you were sent to earth. Have you ever thought about how God has blessed us with technology to help us in this work? While there are many ways to do this, here are 7 ideas you can try this week to get you started on a lifetime of participation in God's work of salvation and exaltation. Keep in mind that these are simply ideas to help you practice. Prayerfully consider which of the following ideas and goals and new ideas that come to you through revelation would work best for you. Day 1. 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Like Jesus Christ, we strive to serve others. 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Remember what President Russell M. Nelson taught. Regardless of where we call home, members of the church feel passionately about the fatherhood of God and the brotherhood of man. 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Especially, I might add, when it is not convenient and when it takes us out of our comfort zone. 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Preserve family history. Using modern technology, we can preserve the history of ourselves and our ancestors. Today, consider doing one of the following. 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Interaction with those we love can help them feel valued and happy. With technology, we can call, text, or direct message friends and family, no matter how close or far away they are. Today, take a moment to call or send a message to someone who needs your kindness, your gratitude, or maybe even an apology. President Nelson said, "Today I am asking us to interact with others in a higher, holier way. If there is anything virtuous, lovely, or of good report or praiseworthy that we can say about another person, that should be our standard of communication." Day 4. Share and invite. Social media can be a wonderful tool to communicate and share uplifting messages and the gospel to all children of God. Elder Gary E. Stevenson of the Quorum of the Twelve Apostles said, "Members of the church stand as witnesses of God at all times, in all things, and in all places." Opportunities to do this in the digital universe using inspiring content of our own or sharing uplifting content prepared by others are endless. We testify when we love, share, and invite even online. Your tweets, direct messages, and posts will take on a higher, holier purpose when you also use social media to show how the gospel of Jesus Christ shapes your life. Today, we could try to share our testimony of Jesus Christ, an uplifting quote, or a recent talk from General Conference that was inspiring. Edifying songs or paintings are also wonderful options to share. Elder Bednar shared, "I exhort you to sweep the earth with messages filled with righteousness and truth, messages that are authentic, edifying, and praiseworthy, and literally to sweep the earth as with a flood." Day 5. Develop self-reliance. To become self-reliant, sometimes we need help from outside sources. Today, we can do one thing to develop our self-reliance. For example, we could consider strengthening our testimony about a specific topic or learning how to fix a small leak on a tire. We may choose to figure out how to cook a meal for a group or work on skills needed for a dream job. No matter what you pick, plan to start working on it and think about how technology can help you. Friends and family members can be great resources to learn something new. However, sometimes we do not have someone to turn to who can help. Though it is important to check if a website is reliable, we can find how-to videos or step-by-step instructions with a quick search. As we try to develop self-reliance surrounding the gospel of Jesus Christ, we can read the scriptures, talks and devotionals, Come Follow Me manuals, church magazines, and more. All of these are available on churchofjesuschrist.org and the Gospel Library app. There are also features to take notes, highlight, or bookmark quotes and pages to help us. Then, we can fervently pray for the Spirit to testify of the truth of what we read and for personal revelation from God. Elder Hugo E. Martinez of the 70 has said, "Striving to be self-reliant is part of our work along the covenant path that leads us back to Heavenly Father and to His Son, Jesus Christ. It will strengthen our faith in Jesus Christ and joyfully bind us to Him through the covenants and ordinances of salvation and exaltation." Self-reliance is a doctrine of the gospel of Jesus Christ, not a program. It is a process that lasts a lifetime, not an event. When used wisely, technology can help us in that lifetime pursuit of increasing self-reliance. Day 6. Further our education. Today, we can try to learn something new. Choose a topic that is interesting and read an article, watch a video, or listen to a podcast. See if there are recent messages from prophets and apostles about that particular topic. Think about sharing this newfound information with someone else. Ideas could include learning a new language or deepening understanding of a spiritual or academic topic. President Nelson said, "Your education is ever important to us, to you, and to God." Other possibilities to further our education can involve enrolling in higher education. Many colleges and universities offer online courses for degrees. BYU Pathway Worldwide is a wonderful resource to earn an online degree at an affordable price. Some websites may even offer free courses. As with increasing our self-reliance, we can turn to trusted websites to help us learn something new to engage in lifelong learning. Day 7. Reflect. On the last day of the 7-day plan, pause and reflect. How have you grown and changed as you have focused on using technology as part of God's work of salvation and exaltation? What have you learned about technology? During the times you use technology, how can it help you gather Israel? Record your thoughts and ideas on paper or online to remember what you learned. As we develop our ability to use media to further God's work, we can become an example for others to follow. Matthew chapter 5, verses 14 through 16 says, "Ye are the light of the world. A city that is set on a hill cannot be hid. Neither do men light a candle and put it under a bushel, but on a candlestick, and it giveth light unto all that are in the house. Let your light so shine before men that they may see your good works and glorify your Father which is in heaven." Sharing the light of Jesus Christ is something we can do throughout our lives. Why not use the resources God has given us to further His work?
6: 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By Marin Daines, J.D., specialist in global family policy and program development, and G. Sheldon Martin, Ph.D., licensed clinical mental health counselor. Being a parent has eternal purpose and can be rewarding, enlightening, and joyful. But because families come in all shapes and sizes and face their own unique challenges, raising children can also seem overwhelming or exhausting at times. Fortunately, we don't have to do it alone. With the guidance of our Heavenly Father, the support of the Savior and His gospel, and the prayerful application of inspired counsel, we can find help and hope for our parenting journey. A gospel-supported pattern for parenting. Drawing from the gospel of Jesus Christ and supporting research on parenting, we have identified three guiding principles for nurturing a child's emotional and spiritual development. When brought together, these interrelated areas of emphasis form a powerful pattern that can help families around the world. This pattern is powerful because it combines gospel truths with key concepts from parenting and child development research. Seeking personal revelation on how to apply the principles in this pattern can help you build your family's resilience and establish a home centered on Jesus Christ. The three guiding principles are: 1. Create loving family relationships. 2. Nurture learning and growth. 3. Build unity and strength through service. This pattern helps us focus on the things that matter most. Each part of the pattern is an important component that strengthens our families. Working together, they encourage positive relationships and experiences, help our families cope with adversity, and build capacity and resilience. As we grow as parents, this pattern can serve as a helpful framework for discovering how to best teach and nurture each child. Below is a brief overview of each part of the pattern and an example from the Savior's life to guide us in applying this pattern in our lives. More parenting information, practical tips, and answers to common parenting questions are available at family.churchofjesuschrist.org. 1. Create loving family relationships. This principle reminds us to prioritize loving relationships with Heavenly Father, the Savior, our spouse, and our children. These family relationships are critical. Our children's eternal identity and relationships grow out of the fundamental truth that each is a beloved spirit son or daughter of heavenly parents, and as such, each has a divine nature and destiny. We can encourage them to come to know God and Jesus Christ through faith, prayer, scripture study, and personal revelation from the Holy Spirit. We can foster faith by nourishing our children's desire to believe and helping them feel God's love. It is important for our children to realize that Heavenly Father and the Savior understand them completely, love them perfectly, and want to help them succeed. As parents, it is important to create a loving relationship with each child that is filled with warmth and empathy. Understanding our children's perspectives and respectfully listening to what they say forges a secure and loving relationship. Our children need to know we are interested in them, care about how they feel, and are there to help them. Our caring interactions with our children help them develop a positive view of themselves, recognize their eternal value, and form trusting relationships with God and Jesus Christ. In addition, family members can be a tremendous support to one another. We can foster family relationships as we gather together to connect, pray, counsel, and have fun. Look to Christ. Jesus Christ shares his love one by one through a relationship that offers belonging, hope, and healing. After the Savior had finished speaking to the Nephites, he compassionately reached out and ministered personally to heal and bless each one. He lovingly took the little children one by one and blessed them and prayed unto the Father for them. As a parent, you can bless your children by creating a loving relationship with them, one meaningful connection at a time. Ideas for creating loving family relationships. Communicate with your children by listening carefully, responding with love, and following their cues to meet their needs. Nourish faith in Heavenly Father in Jesus Christ and encourage prayer and personal revelation to strengthen these divine relationships. Care for yourself and your marriage. This will help you to better connect with your children and to parent with your spouse in unity and love as equal partners. If you are single, lead your family with faith and confidence. 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Foster security, belonging, and joy in your home. 2. Nurture learning and growth. Nurture your children's growth by valuing their unique personalities, offering them unwavering love, and supporting their efforts. Discover where your children are in their development and tailor your support to fit their specific needs. Your example, instruction, guidance, and encouragement are vital to nurture your child's abilities and confidence. Be curious and compassionate as your children learn through experience. Nurturing parents also avoid being too demanding, too permissive, or too enabling. Providing appropriate boundaries, regular routines, and reasonable expectations will promote your child's growth. Like our Heavenly Father, parents should focus more on facilitating their children's growth than their comfort. Lead, guide, and walk beside your children as they learn to follow Jesus Christ. Teach them how to turn to the Savior and rely on His atonement to help them grow. Your children will gradually discover from your example and their own experience that they can do all things through Christ, who forgives and strengthens them. Growth and change can be hard and take a lot of practice. Righteous, intentional parents strive to teach their children not only how to walk in the ways of truth, but also why they should do so. Nurture their understanding and support their righteous use of agency with each step they take. Look to Christ. Jesus Christ empowers your growth by looking at the righteous desires of your heart and helping you accomplish them. The Lord asked his disciples, one by one, "What is it that you desire of me?" Contemplating this question can help you discover and develop what you value most. Consider how the Savior nurtured learning and growth within the brother of Jared by respecting his agency and asking, "What will ye that I should do?" The Lord supported him by giving specific instructions when needed, but also by encouraging him to figure out some things on his own. The Savior doesn't force or control you, but instead teaches and persuades you to use your individual agency for good. Encourage your children's growth by supporting the righteous desires of their hearts, one insightful question at a time. Ideas for nurturing learning and growth. Point your children to Jesus Christ and teach them how to access the power of His atonement. Emulate Jesus Christ by providing love, guidance, support, and compassion as your children learn to follow Him. Nurture growth by supporting your child's understanding, abilities, agency, and confidence. Come unto Christ by learning His gospel and practice living it together as you progress along the covenant path. 3. Build unity and strength through service. Jesus Christ taught His disciples to love one another as I have loved you. As you comfort, lift, and serve one another, you are spreading Christ's pure love and becoming more like Him. God also provides many valuable opportunities for your children to learn and grow by joining in His work and fulfilling their promises to serve others. Sharing Christ's love and radiating His light transform them and those they serve. Your family also benefits from belonging to a ward or branch where your children give and receive love and support, knitting your hearts together in unity and in love one towards another. Weaves a web of supportive relationships and positive experiences that strengthen your family. When you serve others with Christ-like love, you can help to build Zion in your family and in society as a whole. Teach children that service can be a daily practice rather than an isolated project. Striving to serve one another will help children and youth find a more fulfilling life as they look beyond their own needs to the needs of others. It is amazing how building Zion builds a Zion people. Look to Christ. The Savior invited each of us to love and serve others. Participating in our Heavenly Father's work of salvation strengthens and changes us. Being about His Father's business was part of the growth Jesus experienced in His youth as He increased in wisdom and stature and in favor with God and man. Your family engages in God's work of salvation and exaltation by living the gospel of Jesus Christ, caring for those in need, inviting all to receive the gospel, and uniting families for eternity. 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
7: 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Young adulthood can be a wonderful time full of new experiences and exciting opportunities, but it can also be hard. Sometimes the future can look bleak as we wait for promised blessings or when life isn't turning out the way we imagined it would. In these moments, we can look to the inspired words of our prophets, apostles, and other church leaders. They are fully aware of how crazy this time of life can be and have shared their life-changing counsel specifically for us. Here are just a few of their encouraging messages given specifically to young adults to help us all on the journey of life.
8: When you're worried about the future, in a sense, your small and simple sacrifice are the dots of daily living that make up the masterpiece painting of your life. You may not see how the dots connect now, and you don't need to yet. Simply have faith enough for the moment you are living in now. 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Because God has given you your agency, you can choose many directions to go and still lead a fulfilling life. Mortality is an open-ended, choose-your-own-adventure story. You have commandments, you have covenants, you have inspired prophetic counsel, and you have the gift of the Holy Ghost. That is more than enough to lead you to mortal happiness and eternal joy. Elder Dieter F. Uchtdorf of the Quorum of the 12 Apostles. When you don't feel good enough. Perhaps we all see ourselves as a little less than we are. Unworthy, untalented, nothing special, lacking the heart, mind, resources, charisma, or stature to be of much use to God. You say you're not perfect, you're not good enough. Welcome to the club. You may be just the person God is looking for. God doesn't need you to be exceptional, let alone perfect. He will take your talents and abilities and multiply them, even though they may seem scarce as a few loaves and fishes. If you trust Him and are faithful, He will magnify your words and actions and use them to bless and minister to multitudes. Elder Dieter F. Uchtdorf of the Quorum of the 12 Apostles.
9: When you feel overwhelmed by the world, dear young friends, remember You have, like Esther, been born for such a time as this. Don't be fearful and don't be discouraged. God will be with you on your journey always. Just be sure to take Him and His Word with you, and remember, pray always to hear His voice in the Scriptures. Elder Jeffrey R. Holland of the Quorum of the 12 Apostles.
10: When you feel heartbroken, when trust is betrayed, dreams shattered, hearts broken and broken again, when we want justice and need mercy, when our fists clench and our tears flow, when we need to know what to hold on to and what to let go of, we can always remember Him. Life is not as cruel as it can sometimes seem. His infinite compassion can help us find our way, truth, and life. Elder Garrett W. Gong of the Quorum of the 12 Apostles.
6: When you feel lonely, as we discover God, sometimes unexpected answers to prayers take us from the street, bring us to community, chase darkness from our souls, and guide us to find spiritual refuge and belonging in the goodness of His covenants and abiding love. Elder Garrett W. Gong of the Quorum of the 12 Apostles.
9: When you feel guilty, my dear young friends, there is always a way back. Jesus Christ and His gospel is the way. You have not committed any sin so serious that you are beyond the reach of the Savior's love and atoning grace. As you take steps to repent and follow God's laws, you will begin to feel just how much Heavenly Father and His beloved Son want you back home with them. They want you to be happy. They will do anything within their power that does not violate your agency or their laws to help you come back. President Russell M. Nelson.
11: When you need hope, you will hear us declare with Moroni that hope is essential if we are to receive the inheritance God has prepared for us. We want you to claim that inheritance as sons and daughters of a King. To do that, we must realize that hope is not just the message and manner of the naturally optimistic. It is the privilege of everyone who believes. Elder Jeffrey R. Holland of the Quorum of the 12 Apostles.
12: When you feel exhausted, after you have looked inward, I plead with you to look upward. The eyes that look down on yours will be those of your loving Father in heaven, who can and will bestow upon you all those things you hope for in righteousness. You can't get these blessings by chasing them. Please stop running to the point of exhaustion. Be quiet. Be still. Simplify. Be meek and lowly of heart and pray. I testify to you that miracles will come when we slow down, when we calm down, and when we kneel down. All that the Father has can one day be yours. Sister Patricia T. Holland.
9: When you need reassurance, God knows all and sees all. In all of eternity, no one will ever know you or care about you more than He does. No one will ever be closer to you than He is. You can pour out your heart to Him and trust Him to send the Holy Ghost and angels to care for you. He demonstrated His ultimate love when He sent His only begotten Son to die for you, to be your Savior and your Redeemer. President Russell M. Nelson.
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0: We welcome you again to Past Impressions, a program that looks at the history of The Church of Jesus Christ of Latter-day Saints, people, places, events, and important issues associated with church history. I'm Brent Topp, your host, chairman of the Department of Church History and Doctrine at Brigham Young University. And with me today is our guest, Brother Larry Morris, the senior editor of the Joseph Smith Papers Project in the Church History Department here in Salt Lake City. Larry, welcome, and we're glad to have you with us today.
1: Thanks. It's really good to be here.
0: Larry is one of our scholars that has written and researched a great deal on Oliver Cowdery particularly, but the witnesses of the Book of Mormon in particular. And in the episodes that we talk about today, we want to talk about the witnesses to the Book of Mormon. And so, Larry, why don't we start by talking about how did Joseph Smith get the idea of witnesses, and what do we know about the process by which witnesses came about?
1: You know, certainly Joseph Smith frequently draws on the Bible, and the Bible emphasizes the need for two or three witnesses to testify of various things. So I don't think Joseph Smith mentioned that explicitly, but I believe that would certainly be a source of inspiration for the idea of having witnesses. And then, you know, early in 1829, when some of the early sections of the DNC were being received, like Section 5, for example, Joseph Smith was inspired to mention witnesses who would testify of the Book of Mormon.
0: So how did he select them, or how did he go about deciding that there were to be witnesses? As you mentioned, that in Bible, the Lord says, out of the mouth of two or three witnesses shall be the truth be established. The Book of Mormon, as they're translating the Book of Mormon, they come across something about witnesses. Then the revelation, as you mentioned in Section 5, so it comes into his mind that we've got to have witnesses, but how does he... I don't think he put up on a job board a call for applications
1: right.
0: for it. So how does he come to know the witnesses?
1: Well, you know, Martin Harris was one of the first people outside the Smith family to help Joseph Smith. And in 1827, when Joseph received the plates and he started being harassed by the neighbors, Martin Harris was the one who stepped in and helped Joseph and gave him $50 so he and Emma could make the move down to Harmony and kind of start the translation in a more peaceful setting.
0: Mm-hmm.
1: So he was a friend of the family, at least by 1827, probably earlier. And he prayed about Joseph Smith and basically became converted in 1827, that Joseph Smith really was an authentic prophet.
0: And he certainly had a financial investment in it that caused even some difficulties or challenges even within his own home.
1: Oh, you bet.
0: And so he's invested blood, sweat, tears, and dollars
1: in
0: this process.
1: And $50, that to us it sounds like kind of a nice gesture, but it was probably more like $400 or $500
0: mm-hmm.
1: in our spending power, you know. And he did stick with Joseph, even though his wife became quite hostile.
0: Hmm.
1: And even after Martin Harris lost the 116 pages and he was reprimanded by the Lord, he still stayed loyal and kind of kept on testifying of the Book of Mormon.
0: Yeah, we've talked a little bit about Oliver Cowdery in previous episodes, and Oliver was involved in the translation process and was with Joseph. So I think it makes a lot of sense that Oliver, as kind of a second elder, as he will become to be called, and with Joseph in the Susquehanna with the great miracles that took place there, it would make sense that he would be a witness. But
1: yes.
0: how does David Whitmer get involved in the process? What do we know about him and the Whitmer family?
1: Well, the Whitmers were very respected citizens who lived down in Fayette Township, south of Waterloo. You know, it's about 30 miles from Palmyra. And in the fall of 1828, about the same time that Oliver Cowdery started teaching school in the Manchester district, he met David Whitmer in Palmyra. David Whitmer was there on some kind of business, and the two of them struck up a friendship, and they had a mutual interest in this story of the gold plates. And both of them started investigating and talking to neighbors, and both of them got quite interested in the story of Joseph Smith, even though they hadn't met Joseph Smith at that time. And they kind of communicated back and forth through letters, reporting on what they had learned. And when Oliver Cowdery became closely acquainted with the Smith family, he let David Whitmer know that. And so David Whitmer had been an interested party. And when Samuel Smith and Oliver Cowdery left Manchester,

0: couple of letters to David Whitmer telling him what was happening, and David Whitmer kind of expressed his support. And eventually, Joseph and Oliver left Pennsylvania and went up to the Whitmer home to finish the translation in June of 1829. So David Whitmer had been very supportive.
1: Interesting. You're listening to Past Impressions on the Mormon Channel. I'm Brent Topp, and with me today is our guest, Larry Mora, senior editor of the Joseph Smith Papers Project in the Church History Department. Larry, we talked about Martin Harris and Oliver Cowdery and David Whitmer and their involvement in supporting the prophet Joseph Smith in the translation process, both literally helping out with the translation process and then emotionally and financially supporting. And so we've talked that revelation is what directed the prophet Joseph Smith to select these three witnesses. What do we know about the circumstances surrounding the actual event or events whereby they become eyewitnesses and ear witnesses to this great process?
0: In June of 1829, Joseph and Oliver were finishing the translation of the Book of Mormon there at the Whitmer home in Fayette Township, New York. And about the same time that the translation was finished, probably in late June, Joseph informed Oliver and David and Martin that they would be privileged to see the plates, and the four of them left the Whitmer home and went out into the nearby woods and kind of prepared themselves and prayed and expected a manifestation, but nothing happened. And Martin Harris said that his state of mind was probably the cause of this, and he withdrew. And at that time,
1: What do you think he means by that, the state of mind? Or do you think it's linked back to the loss of the 116 pages, or is there something else that's going on at that particular time?
0: He doesn't say exactly, but he appears to be kind of having doubts.
1: Okay.
0: And so he withdrew, and at that time, David Whitmer gave a detailed description of the angel Moroni appearing and presenting not only the Book of Mormon plates, but several other artifacts related to the Book of Mormon, such as the brass plates, the Liahona, and the Urim and Thummim, and the Sword of Laban.
1: Hmm.
0: And so they saw all of these artifacts on a table.
1: Now, how did that work? Does David Whitmer describe that as a vision? Does the table come down from heaven? Is it actually how does he describe the event?
0: He certainly describes it as a physical, empirical event, that they were seeing real objects and a real angel, rather than just seeing it in their mind's eye, so to speak. You know, he's very emphatic about it being a physical experience.
1: And Martin is not there at this
0: moment.
1: That's
0: correct. And they hear the voice of God declaring that the Book of Mormon has been translated by the gift and power of God and is true. Well, after that experience, Joseph went and found Martin, and then he and Martin had a similar experience.
1: Was it just Joseph and Martin, or were the other two with them in the second manifestation, or how did that work?
0: The second experience was just Joseph and Martin Harris.
1: Okay.
0: And the testimony of the three witnesses, of course, has been printed in every copy of the Book of Mormon. You know, 100 million plus copies have been printed. And if you look carefully at the testimony of the three witnesses, you see that their purpose is to testify of the truthfulness of the Book of Mormon. And they say, we also know that they, meaning the plates, have been translated by the gift and power of God, for his voice hath declared it unto us, wherefore we know of a surety that the work is true. So they mentioned seeing the plates,

0: But the main part of their testimony deals with the spiritual truth of the Book of Mormon and the testimony of the Savior and of our Father in Heaven.
1: What role did the witnesses have after that? So they go and they write this incredible testimony, and then what role do they have with the establishment of the church, or is basically their job done at that point to be these eye and ear witnesses of the miraculous power of the translation process and the divinity of the Book of Mormon? What happens with them thereafter?
0: Well, certainly they continued to testify of the Book of Mormon, but they also had prominent roles in the early organization of the church.
1: Okay.
0: Oliver Cowdery, of course, was assistant president of the church, and Martin Harris was a very influential missionary. But I believe in 1835 is one of the most significant things that they did, was when the three of them selected the first Quorum of the 12 Apostles.
1: We're talking today on Past Impressions with Larry Morris, senior editor of the Joseph Smith Papers Project in the Church History Department here at Church Headquarters. We're talking about the witnesses of the Book of Mormon and particularly the three witnesses. And Larry, you mentioned there the significance not only of the 1829 event associated with the vision, the visitation of Moroni, the actual tangible witness of the plates, the Liahona, the sword of Laban, the Urim and Thummim, tangible things that the witnesses were able to see and handle. You mentioned about the role in 1835. I find it interesting, as you mentioned that, with regards to the Quorum of the 12 Apostles, in 1835, we have that great revelation establishing the Quorum of the 12 Apostles, the Quorum of the 70 as the and the First Presidency as the presiding quorums of the church. And the three witnesses are fulfilling a role that had happened 6 years earlier. In Doctrine and Covenants, section 18, the Lord reveals to the prophet Joseph Smith in a revelation directed specifically to David Whitmer, but implicitly to Oliver Cowdery and Martin Harris. Martin Harris is involved in the process with section 19 of the Doctrine and Covenants, but I've always found that really fascinating that in that revelation, in identifying the witnesses to the Book of Mormon and talking about their role, and in fact, it's interesting that even David Whitmer in section 18 is referred to as an apostle. And we know that Oliver Cowdery is an apostle in that way, but the word apostle is always linked with witness. And they are given the charge to seek out and find the Quorum of the 12 Apostles. So as you pointed out, in 1835, they are the ones that select the Quorum of the 12 Apostles under the inspiration of the Lord. And so what does that mean to us in the church today, in the priesthood?
0: Well, I think it shows you how important the Book of Mormon is, that the three witnesses would be selected to choose and ordain the 12 Apostles.
1: Yeah.
0: And they did ordain them. And of course, if you're talking about the line of authority, it would go, any of us who hold the Melchizedek priesthood, our line of authority would eventually go back to the three witnesses.
1: And it's directly linked to those revelations that were given to the Joseph Smith of having witnesses to the Book of Mormon and the whole process of standing as witnesses. I think it's fascinating. I have to admit that I was probably a little older when I realized why the three witnesses were in my line of authority. And we forget that it was very much part of this whole plan and links back to the witnessing of the Book of Mormon.
0: That's right. And of course, Oliver Cowdery was with Joseph Smith when Peter and James and John appeared to them and ordained them to the Melchizedek priesthood.
1: Isn't that fascinating that every major event and major revelation and major restoration is always accompanied by multiple witnesses? I think that is something
0: that's
1: very
0: right.
1: Significant that the Lord is telling us. Let's talk a little bit about what happens after even after 1835. But let's talk about these three witnesses that play such a significant, important role in bearing witness of the Book of Mormon and also as leading figures in the Restoration in those years. What do they do, and how is their witness continued to be broadcast, that's in quotation marks, broadcast throughout the world in their day?
0: All three of them continued to testify of their experience with the plates. And David Whitmer left a very impressive testimony. He, with several other of the eight witnesses, were in Missouri in the early 1830s, and they were victims of severe persecution. And we have an account of David Whitmer being tarred and feathered with several other church leaders, and the commanding officer of the militia threatened them with instant death unless they denied the Book of Mormon and confessed it to be a fraud. And a witness said, "David Whitmer hereupon lifted up his hands and bore witness that the Book of Mormon was the Word of God. The mob then let them go." Huh. It's just one example of how true David Whitmer was to his testimony.
1: Wow. Now, how do we reconcile that each of those three witnesses becomes disaffected with the church in some way? Here they've had this incredible experience of seeing Moroni, hearing the voice of God, handling the plates, and seeing the tangible objects associated with the Nephites and the translation of the book. And yet each of them disaffects from the church and the prophet Joseph Smith in some way. How do we reconcile that, and what impact does that have on their witnesses?
0: Well, that's a very good question. You know, at first I think a person tends to wonder how that could happen and whether or not it makes us question their testimony. But as I've thought about it, I believe they are actually better witnesses of the Book of Mormon, because during the persecution of 1837 and 1838, both in Kirtland and in Missouri, all three of them became disaffected from the church and cut off from the church. Mm-hmm. So at that point, when they've...
1: But nothing to do with... It wasn't because of the Book of Mormon or... I mean, it was not that that caused them to be offended in any way. So
0: it was largely disagreements they had with certain administrative decisions made by the prophet. And so at that point, when they've been disaffected and they've actually been cut off from the church, they have every motivation to make it known if the Book of Mormon was a fraud.
1: Today we're talking with Larry Morris, senior editor of the Joseph Smith Papers Project in the Church History Department, and we're talking about the witnesses of the Book of Mormon. Larry, you talked about how the Book of Mormon witnesses, David Whitmer, Oliver Cowdery, and Martin Harris, how each of them at various times became disaffected with the church, but that in some ways that actually gives even greater credibility and reliability to their witnesses. Why don't you expand on that and tell us some of the experiences of those witnesses, even when they were out of the church?
0: One that's really impressed me is the story of Thomas B. Marsh. He was president of the Quorum of the Twelve, you know. And in 1838 in Missouri, Thomas B. Marsh became disaffected from the church and left the church. And after that, he had an opportunity to meet Oliver and David, and they, by that time, had both been excommunicated. And this is what Thomas B. Marsh said: "I inquired seriously of David if it was true that he had seen the angel according to his testimony as one of the witnesses of the Book of Mormon. He replied, 'As sure as there is a God in heaven, he saw the angel according to his testimony in that book.' I interrogated Oliver Cowdery in the same manner, who answered me similarly." Hmm. So even in the midst of this personal conflict they had with Joseph Smith, they were still reaffirming their testimony of the Book of Mormon.
1: Wow. And you know, I find it fascinating that if this was all a fraud, they would have had the greatest reason whatsoever to turn on Joseph at that point. It would have been so easy to say it was all made up. And yet, not only did they not turn on him, in some respects, I know David Whitmer would become incensed if anybody would ever question his testimony. And there were lots of people that would try to get him to deny it or to back away from it, and David just wouldn't go that way.
0: Oh, that's right. You know, David Whitmer spent the last decades of his life in Missouri. That's the hotbed of anti-Mormonism. He was a respected member of the community in Richmond, Missouri, and it's really not in his self-interest to keep proclaiming the truthfulness of the Book of Mormon.
1: Mm-hmm.
0: And yet, he makes himself available to newspaper reporters, and the word kind of gets around about him. And frequently, newspaper reporters come to Richmond and interview him in great detail about the Book of Mormon. And so over and over, he keeps relating the story of the angel in the plates and basically bearing his testimony of the truthfulness.
1: Multiple witnesses of the Book of Mormon. What became of the witnesses? You mentioned that David Whitmer ends up in Missouri or stays in Missouri. What do we know that happens with David Whitmer, Martin Harris? We've talked a little bit about Oliver Cowdery, but particularly Whitmer and Harris.
0: You bet. Well, as we mentioned previously, Oliver Cowdery was out of the church for about 10 years, and he was rebaptized in the late 1840s, and he died probably of tuberculosis in 1850. He was planning on coming to Utah, but wasn't able to come because of poor health. But right on his deathbed, he was testifying of the truthfulness of the Book of Mormon. David Whitmer lived in Missouri, and he died in 1888. He was in his 80s, and he was the last of the three witnesses, or the eight witnesses, to die. And of course, he was reaffirming his testimony right up to the end. Martin Harris was the one who lived the longest. He died when he was 92, and he stayed in Kirtland for 30 years and gave tours of the Kirtland Temple and was always bearing his testimony of the Book of Mormon. Finally came to Utah in 1873, you know, when he was 90 years old, and he was constantly bearing testimony of his experience with the plates. And there's something very interesting happened with Martin Harris that has a close link with our leaders today. And that is Martin Harris, right before he died, he bore his testimony to a young man named William Pilkington. And William Pilkington, throughout his life, told of his experiences with Martin Harris. And when Elder L. Tom Perry of the current Quorum of the Twelve was a young man, he heard William Pilkington give his account of hearing Martin Harris's wow. testimony. So that's how close we are to the three witnesses.
1: Isn't that interesting? We think of that being so long ago, so far away, and yet it's really just one generation
0: that's right.
1: removed, in a way that current people in the church heard witnesses of the witnesses bear testimony.
0: That's right.
1: Well, Larry, as we bring this to a close, what would you say is the most significant thing that has come to you as you have researched the historical documents and the testimonies and witnesses of the witnesses of the Book of Mormon?
0: Well, for me personally, studying the lives of Oliver and David and Martin, it becomes apparent that they were honest individuals and that they were clear thinkers, not prone to hallucinations or anything like that. And to me, their witness of the Book of Mormon is a very powerful testimony that really can't be ignored.
1: Yeah, I agree with you, and I add my second witness to your witness that, to me, those witnesses at the front of that Book of Mormon and that declaration is an evidence of the truthfulness of the Book of Mormon that cannot be ignored, and that no matter what attacks are given against the Book of Mormon or against the church, that you can argue with the doctrine, you can argue with all of the different things, but you cannot dismiss those incredible declarations of belief and witnesses. And thank you so much, Larry, for highlighting and sharing with us your knowledge about the three witnesses of the Book of Mormon. I'm Brent Topp, and you've been listening to Past Impression. We look forward to having you join us in future programs. Thank you.

0: Heavenly Father has made each one of us unique. Thanks for being you. From the Church of Jesus Christ of Latter-day Saints.
1: We now present Saints, the story of the Church of Jesus Christ in the Latter Days, a new narrative history, Volume 4, sounded in every ear.
2: Chapter 19, United as a Family. One evening in June 1978, Billy Johnson returned to his home in Cape Coast, Ghana. He and other members of his congregation had been fasting, as they often did, but the fast had done nothing to lift his spirits. He was tired and discouraged because more believers had stopped worshiping with him and returned to their old churches. Billy longed to feel spiritually and emotionally strong again. A couple of months earlier, a member of his congregation had told him about a revelation she'd had. "Very soon the missionaries will come," she had said. "I have seen white men coming to our church. They embraced us and joined us in worship." Another woman announced that she had received a similar revelation. Billy himself had dreamed of some white men entering his chapel and saying, "We are your brothers, and we have come to baptize you." Afterward, he'd dreamed of black people coming from far and wide to join the church. Still, Billy could not shake his discouragement. It was getting late, but he couldn't sleep. A strong impression overtook him to listen to the British Broadcasting Corporation, BBC, on the radio, something he hadn't done in years. He found the radio, a brown model with four silver knobs near the base. The radio crackled to life as he turned it on. He fiddled with the knobs, and the red pointer glided back and forth across the dial, but he couldn't find the broadcast. Then, after an hour of searching, Billy finally made out a newscast from the BBC. The reporter announced that the president of the Church of Jesus Christ of Latter-day Saints had received a revelation. All worthy men in the church, regardless of race, could now hold the priesthood. Billy collapsed, bursting into tears of joy. Priesthood authority would finally come to Ghana. Like the vast majority of saints, Ardith Kapp, second counselor in the Young Women General Presidency, celebrated when she heard that all worthy men could now receive the priesthood. "Another new revelation, and this one so beautiful," she reflected. "How blessed we are, how thankful for a prophet to guide us in these latter days." The announcement of the revelation on priesthood came not long after Young Women General President Ruth Funk informed Ardith that their presidency would be honorably released. The news had surprised everyone. Most previous presidencies had served for at least a decade. Her presidency would be ending after only 5.5 years. Now, Ardith was struggling to understand the Lord's timing. Serving the young women had given her a new sense of purpose. Now that her calling was coming to an end, what did the future have in store for her? "At 47 years of age, I don't believe it's all over, especially at a time when I'm better prepared than ever before to understand and see the big picture," she wrote in her journal. She knew she had more to offer. "Yet," she wrote, "I don't see an opportunity at this moment to make a difference of much consequence." The release was particularly difficult because the Young Women Presidency still had much more they wanted to do. The first years of their service had been slowed down by organizational adjustments in the church. The name Aaronic Priesthood MIA had proven cumbersome, and it left people confused about how the young women fit into the program. After President Harold B. Lee's death, the new First Presidency had retired the name Mutual Improvement Association and created two separate youth organizations, Young Women and Aaronic Priesthood. Even after these changes took place, Ardith and other young women leaders continued to be unsure about the place of young women in the church structure. Initially, the changes created communication channels that did not allow for the general presidency to train or correspond directly with local young women leaders. Instead, they had to relay their messages through local priesthood leaders. Although communication with local leaders had since improved, the young women general president still had little contact with the First Presidency, or Quorum of the Twelve, since most contact with them took place through a member of the 70 acting as an intermediary. The young women presidency had done their best to move forward. President Funk had decided early in her presidency to develop a program to help young women nurture their spirituality, achieve personal goals, and honor the roles of wife and mother, which she believed were under attack in popular media. The new program debuted in 1977, called My Personal Progress. It encouraged young women to develop skills in six areas: spiritual awareness, service and compassion, homemaking arts, recreation and the natural world, cultural arts and education, and personal and social refinement. It also encouraged young women to keep a journal, something President Kimball invited all saints to do. That same year, Ardith published a best-selling book, Miracles in Pinafores and Blue Jeans, which told stories from her own life and the lives of heroic young women, past and present. In late June 1978, Ardith and other church leaders were in Nauvoo, Illinois, for the dedication of the Monument to Women Memorial Garden. The two-acre garden featured 12 statues of women at different stages of life, with emphasis on motherhood. Along with a general women's satellite broadcast to be held later that year, a first in the church, the monument was designed to honor the significance of women in the gospel plan, affirming their contributions as wives and mothers, and commemorate the founding of the Relief Society in 1842. The day of the dedication was rainy, but 2,500 women witnessed the ceremony from under a huge tent. A few weeks after the dedication, the First Presidency honorably released the Young Women General Presidency. Ardith now felt better about it. "At this moment in time," she wrote, "I feel more optimistic, more committed, more confident, and more grateful than I can express." Ardith's bishop soon called her to serve as the ward's first-year laurel advisor. She was eager to draw on her recent experience in the general presidency to teach and train these 16-year-old girls. In her journal, she wrote, "I really believe with the Lord's help, I can reach each one." On September 29, 1978, President Kimball spoke in Salt Lake City at a seminar for the church's regional representatives. "We have an obligation, a duty, a divine commission," he said, "to preach the gospel in every nation and to every creature." The church now had more than 4 million members, and it was growing by well over 100,000 converts a year. But people everywhere still needed the gospel. He felt an urgency to reach them. "We have hardly scratched the surface," he declared. More than 26,000 missionaries were now serving full-time across the globe, far more than could be trained in existing facilities. To prepare this vast group, church leaders had recently built the Missionary Training Center in Provo, Utah, where new missionaries would come for 4 to 8 weeks to study one of 25 different languages, including sign language for the deaf. New fields of labor were opening all the time. With President Kimball's encouragement, David Kennedy, the First Presidency's personal representative, had recently helped the church become officially recognized in Portugal and Poland. Now he was working on doing the same in India, Sri Lanka, Pakistan, Hungary, Romania, and Greece. But there was so much more left to do. In President Kimball's talk before the regional representatives, he referred to believers in Ghana and Nigeria. "They have waited so long already," he said. "Can we ask them to wait any longer?" He did not think so. "What of Libya, Ethiopia, Ivory Coast, and Sudan, and others?" he asked. "These are names that must become as familiar to us as Japan, Venezuela, New Zealand, and Denmark have become." China, the Soviet Union, and many other nations also needed the restored gospel. but they had not yet officially recognized the church and had no local congregations. There are almost 3 billion people now living on the earth in nations where the gospel is not now being preached, he said. If we could only make a small beginning in every nation, soon the converts among each kindred and tongue could step forth as lights to their own people, and the gospel would thus be preached in all nations before the coming of the Lord. He wanted the saints to pray and prepare. He thought barriers to the church's growth would remain until the saints were ready for them to fall. The church needed its members, young and old, to learn languages and serve missions. The only lasting peace that can come is the peace of the gospel of Jesus Christ, he told the regional representatives. We must take it everywhere, to everyone. The next day, the Salt Lake Tabernacle was filled to capacity for General Conference. At President Kimball's request, his counselor N. Eldon Tanner approached the pulpit and read the First Presidency's statement announcing that all worthy men could hold the priesthood regardless of race. Recognizing Spencer W. Kimball as a prophet, seer, and revelator, he said, and president of the Church of Jesus Christ of Latter-day Saints, it is proposed that we as a constituent assembly accept this revelation as the word and will of the Lord. He asked everyone in favor to raise their right hand, and a sea of hands rose into the air. He asked if anyone opposed. Not a single hand went up. Shortly after the conference, President Kimball sat at the end of a long table in a boardroom of the Church Administration Building. Joining him were his counselors, several general authorities, and two older couples, Edwin and Janeth Cannon, and Rendell and Rachel Mabey. The Cannons and the Mabeys had just agreed to serve as the first missionaries in West Africa, though the call meant that Janeth would have to be released as first counselor in the Relief Society General Presidency. The group discussed the missionaries' assignment and the challenges they were likely to face as they made contact with believers in Ghana and Nigeria. When the time came to end the meeting 40 minutes later, President Kimball thanked the couples for their faithfulness. "Are there any more questions?" he asked. Elder Mabey looked at the other missionaries. "Only one for the moment," he said. "How soon would you like us to leave?" President Kimball smiled. "Yesterday." Huda Martins was the first member of her family to learn about the priesthood revelation. When the news broke, the phone lines in their Rio de Janeiro neighborhood were down, so a family friend had traveled 40 minutes by bus to tell her. The young woman had knocked on the door, calling out that she had news. "I heard the church received a revelation," she said, telling Huda that all worthy men could now hold the priesthood. Helvesio was at work, so Huda had to wait to tell him. "I have news, amazing news," she said when he finally got home. "Helvesio, you will hold the priesthood." Helvesio was speechless. He couldn't believe it. Then the phone started ringing, and he answered it. On the other end was a colleague in Salt Lake City. "I have the official declaration in my hands," the colleague said, "and I'm going to read it to you." After Helvesio hung up the phone, he and Huda wept as they offered a grateful prayer to their Heavenly Father. The dedication of the São Paulo Temple was only a few months away, and now they would be able to receive their endowment and be sealed together with their four children. 2 weeks later, Helvesio and Marcus received the Aaronic priesthood. 1 week after that, Helvesio was ordained an elder, and he immediately conferred the Melchizedek priesthood on Marcus. Marcus was engaged to marry a returned missionary, Miriam Abeline Barbosa, and they had already sent out invitations to their wedding. Yet they decided to postpone their marriage so Marcus could serve a mission. In early November 1978, the Martinses attended the temple dedication. Huda sat with the choir near President Kimball and other general authorities who had come for the ceremony. Helvesio was sitting in the congregation with their children. Missionaries from Brazil's four missions had been given permission to attend the dedication, so Marcus, now a full-time missionary in the São Paulo North Mission, was able to attend as well. A few days later, on November 6th, Huda, Helvecio, and Marcus received their endowment. They were then ushered to a sealing room where Marcus served as a witness as Huda and Helvecio were sealed for time and eternity. The three younger children were brought into the room dressed in white. "Mom," the couple's three-year-old daughter asked, "what will we do here?" "We will kneel at this table," Huda said, referring to the altar, "and we will be united as a family." The little girl then said, "I'm glad I will really be your daughter." "You already are my daughter," Huda assured her. The family took their places around the altar, and the sealer performed the ceremony. Of the children, only Marcus was old enough to fully understand the significance of the moment. But each of the children seemed to sense the wonder and happiness in the room. For Huda and Helvecio, the sight of their family together in the temple was beautiful. Joy overwhelmed them. "They are mine now," Huda thought. "They are truly mine." After her baptism, Catherine Warren often traveled to the city of Baton Rouge, Louisiana, some 80 miles northwest of her home in New Orleans, to study the Bible with her extended family. Many of them had recently begun attending a Pentecostal church in the area. Catherine would bring insights from the restored gospel to her study, but she was careful not to weary her relatives with her enthusiasm for the church. "I don't want to pile too much on you at once," she told them. When she learned about the priesthood revelation, however, Catherine could hardly contain herself. Catherine called her niece, Betty Bonchand, about the news. Betty's family had been studying the Bible with her, but she didn't know much about the church and didn't understand the significance of the revelation. But Catherine's bishop did. He called her up right away. "Sister Catherine," he said, "are you familiar with what's happening now?" "Yes," she replied. The bishop didn't quite know what to say. "You're a good person," he finally said. "I'm thinking about making you a missionary." 1 month after the announcement, Frida Beaulieu, the one other black woman in the New Orleans ward, traveled over 1,000 miles to the nearest temple in Washington, D.C., where she received her endowment and was sealed by proxy to her late husband. Although temple blessings were now available to her and so many others for the first time, Catherine did not go to the temple right away. But she did give thanks to her Heavenly Father. One day, Betty Bonchan's husband, Severia, saw a co-worker reading a Book of Mormon. Having talked with Catherine about the church, Severia struck up a conversation with him, and he asked Severia if he wanted to meet with the missionaries. "Okay," Severia said. "Let them come by." The elders visited that night and taught the first of 7 lessons from the Uniform System for Teaching Families, the church's latest series of missionary discussions. Published in 1973, the lessons were available in 20 languages, including English, and opened with an introduction to the First Vision, the Book of Mormon, and the restoration of the priesthood. The family enjoyed the discussion and scheduled another visit with the missionaries. Both Betty and Severia were eager to learn more, and they invited other family members to attend the discussions. Soon, the Bonchand home was full whenever the missionaries were there. On a weekend when Catherine was visiting the family, she overheard Betty talking on the telephone. "No," Betty said, "we'll go another time. My aunt is up here from New Orleans." "Who is that?" Catherine said. "Elders from the Latter-day Church. They were inviting the family to attend Sunday meetings." "Tell them yes." So that Sunday, everyone in the family attended the meetings in Baker, Louisiana. And during subsequent lessons with the missionaries, everyone made commitments to obey the word of wisdom and law of chastity, pay tithing, accept Jesus Christ as their Savior and Redeemer, and endure to the end. About 2 weeks after their first visit to the church, the Bonchans called Catherine. "Guess what?" they said. "We are getting baptized, and you've got to come to our baptism." On the day of the baptism, the meeting house was packed. 110 church members came out to welcome Betty and Saveria and 11 of Catherine's other relatives into the ward. The cultural hall and baptismal font area were under construction, so the whole service was chilly, but the spirit was powerful, warming everyone in the room. Catherine wept as she wrapped dry towels around her newly baptized family members. "This was a moment for which I have waited and prayed for a long time," she said afterward. She loved the church, and she wanted Black members like her and her family to receive all the blessings it offered. She knew the Savior had His eyes on the saints. On November 18, 1978, Anthony Obinna solemnly approached three Americans, one woman and two men, waiting for him at his congregation's meeting house in southeast Nigeria. Anthony had come as soon as he'd heard about their arrival. He had been expecting them for more than a decade. The Americans were Elder Rendell Mabey, Sister Rachel Mabey, and Elder Edwin Cannon. They asked, "Are you Anthony Obinna?" "Yes," Anthony replied, and they entered the meeting house. The building was about 30 feet long. The letters LDS adorned the wall above one door, and the words Missionary Home above another. Just under the roof, someone had painted the words Nigerian Latter-day Saints. "It has been a long, difficult wait," Anthony told the visitors, "but that doesn't matter now. You have come at last." "A long wait, yes," Elder Cannon said, "but the gospel really is here now, in all its fullness." The missionaries asked Anthony to tell his story, so he told them he was 48 years old and the assistant schoolmaster at a nearby school. He recounted how he had dreamed years ago of the Salt Lake Temple, and then later happened upon a picture of it in an old magazine. He had never even heard of the church before. "But there before my eyes," Anthony said, his voice struggling with emotion, "was the very building I had visited in my dream." He told the missionaries about his careful study of the restored gospel of Jesus Christ, his correspondence with Lamar Williams, and his sorrow over the continued lack of a church presence in Nigeria. But he also bore witness of his faith and his refusal to give up hope, even when he and his fellow believers had faced persecution because of their devotion to the truth. After Anthony finished his story, Elder Mabey asked to speak with him privately. They stepped into the neighboring room, and Elder Mabey asked if there were any laws in Nigeria that would restrict baptism because the church was not yet legally registered. Anthony said there were none. "Well," Elder Mabey said, "I'm delighted to hear that. We must do a lot of traveling during the next few weeks to visit other groups like your own." He said that visiting these groups might take 5 to 6 weeks and that the missionaries could return then to baptize Anthony and his group. "No, please," Anthony said. "I know that there are many others, but we have been waiting for 13 years. He looked into Elder Mabey's eyes. "If it is humanly possible," Anthony said, "go ahead with the baptisms now." "Are most of your people truly ready?" asked Elder Mabey. "Yes, absolutely yes," Anthony replied. "Let us baptize those strongest in the faith now and teach the others further." 3 days later, Anthony met with Elder Mabey to discuss how to lead a branch of the church. Outside, little children sang a new song they had learned from the missionaries. "I am a child of God, and He has sent me here, has given me an earthly home with parents kind and dear." Soon, Anthony, the missionaries, and the other believers gathered on the bank of a secluded pool on the Ekeonumiri River. The pool was about 30 feet across, with dense green bushes and trees all around. Patches of bright sunlight filtered through the trees and danced on the water's surface, while small, colorful fish darted back and forth near the bank. Elder Mabey waded into the water and took Anthony by the hand. Anthony smiled and followed him in. After steadying himself, Anthony gripped Elder Mabey's wrist, and the missionary raised his right hand. "Anthony Uzodima Obinna," he said, "having been commissioned of Jesus Christ, I baptize you in the name of the Father and of the Son and of the Holy Ghost. Anthony felt the water envelop him as Elder Mabee immersed him, and when he came out of the water, the crowd along the bank let out a collective sigh, followed by joyous laughter. Once Anthony's wife Fidelia and 17 other people were baptized, the group returned to their meeting house. Anthony and three of his brothers, Francis, Raymond, and Aloysius, were ordained to the office of priest in the Aaronic priesthood. Elder Mabee set Anthony apart as president of the Abo branch, with Francis and Raymond as his counselors. By the authority of the priesthood he held, Anthony then set Fidelia apart as the Branch Relief Society president.
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4: My Soul Did Long to Be There, by London Brimhall, Church Magazines. A favorite scripture story came as an answer to my longing to be close to my Heavenly Father and His Son. I came to the temple one day with a question on my heart. Heavenly Father, how am I doing in the gospel? My shortcomings had felt especially prevalent that week. Like Nephi, I felt burdened by the sins that so easily beset me. But also like Nephi, I knew in whom I had trusted. I hoped spending time with the Lord in His house that morning would help close the distance I was feeling. I listened carefully through the endowment session and felt grateful for the strength and knowledge it offered me. But as I entered the celestial room, my heart still felt heavy. How could I know where I stood with the Lord? I sat and pondered for a few minutes, and then, feeling resigned, began to stand up. But something pulled me back down, sinking me deeper into the couch. I don't want to leave, I thought. I looked around the room and saw a familiar painting of Jesus Christ surrounded by angels, with His arms opened toward me. The words of a favorite scripture came to my mind. My soul did long to be there. I have often pondered the significance of that verse in Alma's story. Previously, because of his sins, the thought of standing before God filled Alma with inexpressible horror. But after turning to Christ, he saw God surrounded by angels, and his soul did long to be there. This scriptural contrast has always struck me as beautiful. Alma's small effort to look to the Lord had a huge effect on his heart. I realized I didn't feel ready to leave the celestial room because, like Alma, my soul longed to be there. Both in the temple that day, and ultimately with Heavenly Father and Jesus Christ in my heavenly home. The Holy Ghost used my favorite scripture story to tell me God knew my heart. I was reminded that despite my shortcomings, the Lord accepted my efforts to be close to Him. He knew I longed to be there.
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7: The Deseret Book Audio Library presents Because He First Loved Us, a collection of discourses by Henry B. Eyring. Selected chapters read for you by the author. Elder Eyring is a member of the Quorum of the 12 Apostles of the Church of Jesus Christ of Latter-day Saints. And now, Because He First Loved Us.
8: Because He First Loved Us, by Elder Henry B. Eyring. Introduction. The first and great commandment is this: Thou shalt love the Lord thy God with all thy heart, with all thy might, mind, and strength, and in the name of Jesus Christ thou shalt serve Him. The restoration of the gospel of Jesus Christ through the prophet Joseph Smith brought many blessings, but for me, none is more precious than a knowledge of the loving nature of our Heavenly Father and of His Son, Jesus Christ. When the Holy Ghost confirms that knowledge to us, our hearts are prepared to keep that first and great commandment. Keeping the first commandment always leads to keeping the second, because to love the Father and the Son is to serve those they love. In answer to our prayers for guidance, they send the Holy Ghost to tell us how to help others and to feel at least a part of God's love. So in that service, our love of God increases, and the keeping of the second great commandment leads us back to the first in an ascending circle. In time, our very natures change. We are filled with the love of God, which, even in a world with so much misery and despair, brings us happiness and hope. This audiobook is about that love and that service. My wish for you is that you will find, as I have, happiness and hope in the restored gospel of Jesus Christ and in His service. He is the promised Messiah, the Savior of the world. He lives, He loves us, and He leads His church, which bears His name. I so testify in the name of Jesus Christ. Amen. The first section, Turning Our Hearts. A life founded in light and truth. One glance at the newspaper or at the television tells us that we live in stormy times. One thought of our families grips our hearts with concern for the forces of error that beat upon them. All of us know that we must build our lives on a solid foundation of truth to be safe. And we are under covenant to be witnesses of truth to others as long as we live. It won't protect them just to have our witness of truth unless they build their lives on it. So there are few questions as important as this one. How does a person build a life founded on truth? It won't surprise you that the answer is simple enough for a child to understand, but that applying it is easy only to a person who has the heart of a child. Jesus Christ answered the question of how to build on a foundation of truth with a story. You not only can remember it, but you can visualize it, especially if you've ever lived on a floodplain or in tornado country. Therefore, whosoever hears these sayings of mine and doeth them, I will liken him unto a wise man, which built his house upon a rock. And the rain descended, and the floods came, and the winds blew and beat upon that house, and it fell not, for it was founded upon a rock. And everyone that heareth these sayings of mine and doeth them not shall be likened unto a foolish man, which built his house upon the sand. And the rain descended, and the floods came, and the winds blew and beat upon that house, and it fell. And great was the fall of it. Obedience to commandments is the way we build a foundation of truth. Here is the way that works, in words so simple that a child could understand. The truth of most worth is to know God, our Heavenly Father, His Son, Jesus Christ, and their plan for us to have eternal life with them in families. When God communicates that priceless truth to us, He does it by the Spirit of truth. We have to ask for it in prayer. Then He sends us a small part of that truth by the Spirit. It comes to our hearts and minds. It feels good, like the light from the sun shining through the clouds on a dark day. He sends truth, line upon line, like the lines on the page of a book. Each time a line of truth comes to us, we get to choose what we will do about it. If we try hard to do what that truth requires of us, God will send more light and more truth. It will go on, line after line, as long as we choose to obey the truth. That is why the Savior said that the man who obeyed His commandments built on a rock so solid that no storm or flood could hurt his house. In another place in the Scriptures, the Lord described in a beautiful way how that foundation could be built so that we could finally come to know all He knows and become like Him and our Heavenly Father. As it is recorded in the Doctrine and Covenants, I give unto you these sayings that you may understand and know how to worship and know what you worship, that you may come unto the Father in my name and in due time receive of his fullness. For if you keep my commandments, you shall receive of his fullness and be glorified in me as I am in the Father. Therefore I say unto you, you shall receive grace for grace. And then a few verses later, the Lord says, and truth is knowledge of things as they are, and as they were, and as they are to come. And whatsoever is more or less than this is the spirit of that wicked one, who was a liar from the beginning. The spirit of truth is of God. I am the spirit of truth. And John bore record of me, saying, he received a fullness of truth, yea, even of all truth. And no man receiveth a fullness unless he keepeth his commandments. He that keepeth his commandments receiveth truth and light, until he is glorified in truth and knoweth all things. Here is President Joseph F. Smith's description of the work it takes to build an imperishable foundation of truth. Quote, the men and the women who are honest before God, who humbly plod along doing their duty, paying their tithing, and exercising that pure religion and undefiled before God and in the Father, which is to visit the fatherless and the widows in their afflictions, and to keep oneself unspotted from the world, and who help look after the poor, and who honor the holy priesthood, who do not run into excesses, who are prayerful in their families, and who acknowledge the Lord in their hearts, they will build up a foundation that the gates of hell cannot prevail against. And if the floods come and the storms beat upon their house, it shall not fall, for it will be built upon the rock of eternal truth. End of quote. President Smith made building on a foundation of truth sound like a long list of things to do. He seems to be describing work. I remember Ezra Taft Benson saying with a smile about his service, I love this work, and it is work. You will notice that the work is simple obedience. It is not complicated things. It is not fancy things or getting great spiritual manifestations. This is work within the abilities of the most humble and the least educated. It sounds so simple to build upon a foundation of truth that you may wonder why everyone doesn't succeed. For one thing, it takes great humility. It's hard to repent. To admit you are wrong on faith alone, before the evidence of a feeling of being forgiven and light comes. But that is the way it has to be. First comes obedience, and then come the confirming assurances, the revelation of truth, and the blessing of light. That is so because God gave us agency, not just as a right, but as a necessity. We must choose with our agency to obey in faith that the promised blessings will come, that the promise is true because it comes from God. You remember the words of the scripture in Ether, the 12th chapter, which tell us both why that is hard and why it is necessary. Wherefore, whoso believeth in God might with surety hope for a better world, yea, even a place at the right hand of God, which hope cometh of faith, maketh an anchor to the souls of men, which would make them sure and steadfast, always abounding in good works, being led to glorify God. And it came to pass that Ether did prophesy great and marvelous things unto the people, which they did not believe, because they saw them not. And now I, Moroni, would speak somewhat concerning these things. I would show unto the world that faith is things which are hoped for and not seen. Wherefore dispute not because ye see not, for ye receive no witness until after the trial of your faith. There is another reason why it is not easy for the proud to build on a foundation of truth. It is because the enemy of righteousness also works in little steps, so small that they are hard to notice if you are thinking only about yourself and how great you are. Just as truth is given to us line upon line, and the light brightens slowly as we obey, even so, as we disobey, our testimony of truth lessens almost imperceptibly, little by little, and darkness descends so slowly that the proud may easily deny that anything is changing. I've heard the boast of a man who walked away from the church slowly, at first just ceasing to teach his Sunday school class, and then staying away from church, and then forgetting tithing now and then. Along the way, he would say to me, I feel just as spiritual as I did before I stopped those things, and just as much at peace. Besides, I enjoy Sundays more than I did. It's more a day of rest. Or, I think I've been blessed temporally as much or more as I was when I was paying tithing. He could not sense the difference, but I could. The light in his eyes and even the shine in his countenance were

road, but even the memories of what it was like to be in the light began to seem to him like a delusion. More than a few of those slides down the path of disobedience come in the years of transition from childhood to maturity. How often have you heard a parent describe a child's tragic journey into years of sin and sorrow by saying, "It began when he was 16," or "It began when she was 14. And yet in those same years, the young man or the young woman who chooses obedience can build a foundation of truth to last in the years ahead, and many do. It is not by accident that seminary across the world is offered to young Latter-day Saints in those years. They are at risk in that time of transition. Yet the very source of that risk creates an opportunity for them and for us who serve them. Agency is the source of that risk. It is so priceless a gift from our Heavenly Father that a war in heaven was fought to defend it. Lucifer sought to take it from us and to take for himself the honor and glory of our Father. The teenager you love may well have been one of the valiant warriors on the side of agency and truth. Satan seems to feel he can win a double victory by drawing teenagers into sin. He can destroy one of his antagonists and in the process try to prove the Father wrong, prove that the risk of agency was too great. We can help by seeing clearly the opportunity. The teenager who begins to say, "It's my life to live, my choices to make," is speaking the truth, a wonderful truth. The choice to do good is the only way to build a life on the foundation of truth and light. Yet these words can strike fear into a parent or a bishop or a young woman leader who loves the teenager. That outburst of independence usually comes when a rule is announced or something is forbidden. It may come with the mere appearance of authority or anyone telling them what they must do. Our opportunity and theirs lies in seeing a simple truth. It is their life to live, and yet they live it with two powerful opposing forces pulling on them. One is from God, who loves and will not compel, and who offers eternal life through the plan of salvation. That plan depends on the atonement made by the Savior, Jesus Christ, and the teenager's choice to follow him. The other, a terrible power, will use deception, force, and hatred to bring them into bondage and misery, and the teenager is free to choose. The opportunity is in their seeing that reality, but that is also the problem. It takes the revelation of truth from God for the teenager to see those opposing forces as real. Once seen, the choice will be obvious, but many young people have little experience with persistence in obedience when the truth must be taken on faith alone until truth is revealed to them. The opportunity lies in their sensing what they once knew, that the power to choose is a gift from God to bring them happiness in this life and in the life to come with Him. We can help by the way we react to their determination to choose for themselves. They will sense whether we see them as if they could well have been one of the faithful warriors from the premortal existence, committed still to the defense of moral agency and aware of its great value to bring them happiness. If we can see them as faithful warriors from the premortal existence, we may also see their claims of independence as a sign of their potential, a sign that they are testing the power of agency which will bring them happiness. That is hard, because we know the risk should they choose sin. But when fear for them comes, as it does, it helps for us remember and take comfort that there are opposing pulls. There is an influence of evil in the world, but there is also in the world and across all creation the powerful light of Christ. Our young people were born with access to the light of Christ. Because of that, they have in them the power to apply for themselves this test given in the book of Moroni, if they believe they can, and if they choose to do it. Wherefore, all things which are good cometh of God, and that which is evil cometh of the devil, for the devil is an enemy unto God, and fighteth against him continually, and inviteth and enticeth to sin, and to do that which is evil continually. But behold, that which is of God inviteth and enticeth to do good continually. Wherefore, everything which inviteth and enticeth to do good

0: to love God and to serve Him is inspired of God. Wherefore, take heed, my beloved brethren, that ye do not judge that which is evil to be of God, or that which is good and of God to be of the devil. And then a few verses later, but whatsoever thing persuadeth men to do evil, and believe not in Christ, and deny Him, and serve not God, then ye may know with a perfect knowledge it is of the devil. For after this manner doth the devil work, for he persuadeth no man to do good, no, not one, neither do his angels, neither do they who subject themselves unto him. And now, my brethren, seeing that ye know the light by which ye may judge, which light is the light of Christ, see that ye do not judge wrongfully, for with that same judgment which ye judge, ye shall also be judged. The warning not to judge what is of God to be evil, nor what is from the devil to be good, is a helpful caution to those of us who would help the young learn to choose the right. They will see some choices as good, or as at least neutral, which we may see at first as evil. Before we begin to force a choice with what authority we may have, it will be wise to apply the test found in Moroni ourselves. More than once I have been restrained, and more than once I have been energized to action by those practical rules. What I at first thought was evil became clear to me as being neutral, and what I had thought was neutral was revealed to me as inviting to do evil. And when the teenager knew I would apply the test myself in humility, it was more likely that they would try the test for themselves. Our best hope is that they will follow our example of humbly seeking to know if the choice they are considering will draw them nearer to God or away from Him. If they do what we have done, pray in faith, light and truth will come to them, and if they obey, not only will more truth come, but they will have learned how to build their lives on a foundation of truth. The teenager most likely to have that happy experience will have been given earlier in childhood the chance to gain self-discipline enough to persist in obedience, even when at first no good result seems to come. I know now why my mother had me weeding on my knees for what seemed like hours in a wet garden with rows that seemed to stretch to forever, while the weeds broke off in my hand with roots still in the ground. I know now why she smiled so happily when she saw me trying to dig those roots out with my fingers in tearful frustration. She knew something about the teenage years that were coming and what it would take in dogged persistence to build a foundation of light and truth. I don't necessarily recommend weeding or hard labor for little children, but I offer thanks to my mother now, which I was not wise enough to do when I was in the garden. It would be wrong to suggest that it is easy to help young people obey long enough to qualify for the revelation of truth, nor can I possibly suggest all that you may be led by the Spirit to do to help them. But I can give this counsel. Above all, you can love them. You can believe and follow the truth in the encouraging view of President Gordon B. Hinckley, quote, I love the youth of the church. I have said again and again that I think we have never had a better generation than this. How grateful I am for your integrity, for your ambition to train your minds and your hands to do good work, for your love for the word of the Lord. End of quote. President Hinckley went on to say that he had tremendous respect for fathers and mothers who are nurturing their children in light and truth, who spare the rod and govern with love, who look upon their little ones as their most valuable assets to be protected, trained, and blessed. There is a connection between nurturing people in light and truth and the way we teach obedience. Wise mission presidents learned that early. In a mission, obedience is essential for the safety of the missionaries, if for no other reason. There are rules for staying with a companion. There are rules about where a missionary can go. There are rules about driving cars. There are rules about when a missionary should be out of the place he or she lives, and when to be back at night, and when to go to bed. The great opportunity in teaching obedience to missionaries is to help them see the connection between the Savior, the companionship of the Spirit, and love. It is to teach them that obedience to the commands of the Father and His Son out of love for them brings the Spirit. The companionship of the Spirit will bring light and truth, the foundation of successful missionary work and of a happy life. It can be taught in simple matters. Missionaries can put on their seatbelts because they remember the safety video from the last Zone conference, or they can do it because they love the mission president and he told them to do it. It is a completely different experience to do it because they think of the Savior's love and that he cares so much for their service and that he loves them so much that he wants them to be safe. The truth is that he needs us. He loves us. When missionaries feel that love of the Savior as they buckle up, they are more than safe in the car. They will be safe against the power of evil in the ministry, and they will be safe against more dangers than traffic accidents. They will have learned obedience to the Lord. They will encounter other rules, and there will be other presidents, but the loving Savior will not change, and he will always be there. You can test what I am saying. When the Spirit is invited into a meeting, truth is communicated beyond what is said aloud. In your church meetings, write down impressions or thoughts that you feel come from God. And, remembering what we have said about building a foundation, think carefully about whether the truth you received requires action. It is by obedience to commandments that we qualify for further revelation of truth and light. In a recent meeting, you may have committed to act on something you felt was true. Then more truth came to you. That process may slow or stop if, as you go out into daily life, you fail to keep the silent commitments you made with God. God not only loves the obedient, he enlightens them. I fear that more people make promises to God than keep them. So you will please him when you are the exception and you keep your promise to obey. You should test those impressions of what you should do against a simple standard. Is it what the Master has commanded in the accepted revelations, and is it clearly within my calling in his kingdom? Keeping some commandments has greater power to build your foundation on truth and light. You could think of those as enabling commandments because they build your power to keep other commandments. Whatever invites the Holy Ghost to be your companion will bring you greater wisdom and greater ability to obey God. For instance, you are promised that if you always remember the Savior, you will have his Spirit to be with you. You are commanded to pray that you may have the Holy Ghost. You are commanded to pray that you might not be overcome by temptation and so be clean and worthy of the Holy Spirit. You are commanded to study the Word of God that you may have his Spirit. I would not set one commandment above another, but I might put some earlier in my efforts if they carry with them the promise of the companionship of the Holy Ghost. The Comforter will lead us to truth and light, and will help us obey our Father in heaven and his beloved Son. We will come to love them and those around us as we serve them, and thus we will keep the great commandments. Life will have its storms. We can and must have confidence. God, our Heavenly Father, has given us the right to know the truth. He has shown that the way to receive that truth is simple, so simple that a child can follow it. Once it is followed, more light comes from God to enlighten the understanding of his faithful spirit child. That light will become brighter, even as the world darkens. The light that comes to us with truth will be brighter than the darkness that comes from sin and error around us. A foundation built on truth and illuminated by the light of God will free us from the fear that we might be overcome. I promise you that as you obey the commandments, you will know the truth and be strengthened and warmed by light and love, which will come from God.
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3: Stories from Saints, Volume 3. Martyrs Who Kept the Faith. During the 1910s, Latter-day Saints in central Mexico found themselves in the middle of a revolution that changed their country and tried their faith. In the summer of 1915, Rafael Monroy served as the president of a branch of around 40 saints in San Marcos, Hidalgo, Mexico. On July 17th, a group of rebel troops overran the village, set up headquarters in a large house at the center of town, and demanded that Raphael, a prosperous rancher, provide them with beef. Hoping to appease the troops, Raphael gave them a cow to slaughter. After Raphael delivered the cow, some of his neighbors began talking to the rebels. One neighbor, Andre Reyes, was unhappy about the growing number of saints in the area. Many Mexicans opposed foreign influences in their country, and Andre and others in town resented the Monroys for leaving their Catholic faith to join a church widely associated with the United States. Hearing this, the soldiers followed Raphael back to his house and arrested him just as he was sitting down for breakfast. They ordered him to open the family store, claiming that he and his American brother-in-law were colonels in the Carrancista army who were hiding weapons to use against the Zapatistas. At the store, Raphael and the troops found Vicente Morales, another church member, doing odd jobs. Believing he was also a Carrancista soldier, the troops arrested him and began ransacking the store as they searched for weapons. Raphael and Vicente pleaded their innocence, assuring the troops that they were not the enemy. The soldiers did not believe them. "If you do not give us your weapons," they said, "we will hang you from the highest tree." The soldiers brought the two men to a tall tree and slung ropes over its strong limbs. Then they placed nooses around their necks. If Raphael and Vicente would abandon their religion and join the Zapatistas, the soldiers said they would be freed. "My religion is dearer to me than my life," Raphael said, "and I cannot forsake it." The soldiers pulled the ropes until Raphael and Vicente dangled from their necks and passed out. The rebels then released the ropes, revived the men, and continued to torture them. Back at the store, the rebels kept up their search for weapons. Raphael's mother, Jesusita, and his wife, Guadalupe, insisted there were no weapons. "My son is a peaceful man," Jesusita said. "If it weren't so, do you think that you would have found him in his home?" When the soldiers again demanded to see the family's weapons, the Monroys held out copies of the Book of Mormon and Bible. "Those aren't weapons," the rebels said. By that afternoon, the Zapatistas had taken Raphael and Vicente to their headquarters, where they were also holding Raphael's siblings, Jovita, Lupe, and Natalia. Lupe was shocked at Raphael's appearance. "Rafa, you have blood on your neck," she told him. Raphael walked to a sink in the room and washed his face. He looked calm and did not seem angry, despite everything that had happened. Later, Jesusita brought her children food. Before she left, Raphael handed her a letter he had written to a Zapatista captain he knew, seeking his help to prove his innocence. Jesusita took the letter and went looking for the captain. The Monroys and Vicente then blessed their meal, but before they could eat, they heard the clatter of footsteps and weapons outside the door. The soldiers called for Raphael and Vicente, and the two men exited the room. At the door, Raphael asked his sister Natalia to come out with him, but the guards pushed her back inside. The sisters looked at one another, their hearts pounding. Silence settled over them. Then, gunshots split the night. On the night of the Zapatistas' invasion of San Marcos, Jesusita de Monroy had been on her way to speak with a rebel leader, hopeful that he could help her free her imprisoned children, when she heard the fateful gunshots. Hurrying back to the prison, she found her son Raphael and fellow Latter-day Saint Vicente Morales dead, victims of the rebel bullets. Now, a year after her son's death, Jesusita was still living in San Marcos. On the first Sunday in July 1916, the saints held a testimony meeting, and each member of the branch bore witness of the gospel and the hope it gave them. Then, on July 17th, the anniversary of the killings, they met together again to remember the martyrs. They sang a hymn about the second coming of Jesus Christ, and Casimiro Gutierrez read a chapter from the New Testament. Another branch member compared Raphael and Vicente to the martyr Stephen, who died for his testimony of Christ. Jesusita remained a pillar of faith for her family. "Our sorrows have been grievous," she wrote in a letter, "but our faith is strong, and we will never forsake this religion." When Volume 3 is published, a complete list of works cited in the topic entries will be available at saints.churchofjesuschrist.org. End of the article, Stories from Saints, Volume 3, Martyrs Who Kept the Faith. Read by Casey Wayman.
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5: Chapter 22, Try the Lord. After the temple dedication, Joseph basked in the hope and goodwill that rested over Kirtland. Saints witnessed an outpouring of spiritual gift throughout the spring of 1836. Many saw hosts of angels clothed in brilliant white standing on the roof of the temple, and some people wondered if the millennium had begun. Joseph could see evidence of the Lord's blessings everywhere. When he had moved to Kirtland 5 years earlier, the church had been disorganized and unruly. Since then, the saints had embraced the word of the Lord more fully and transformed a simple village into a strong stake of Zion. The temple stood as a testament to what they could accomplish when they followed God and worked together. But even as he rejoiced in Kirtland's success, Joseph could not forget the saints in Missouri who were still huddled in small communities just outside of Jackson County along the Missouri River. He and his counselors trusted in the Lord's promise to redeem Zion after the elders received the endowment of power, yet no one knew how and when he would carry the promise out. Turning their attention to Zion, the church leaders fasted and prayed to know the Lord's will. Joseph then recalled the revelation in which the Lord had asked the saints to purchase all the lands in and around Jackson County. The saints had already started purchasing some land in Clay County, but as always, the problem was finding the money to make more purchases. In early April, Joseph met with members of the church's printing firm to discuss church finances. The men believed they needed to contribute all their resources to the redemption of Zion, and they recommended that Joseph and Oliver lead fundraising efforts to purchase more land in Missouri. Unfortunately, the church was already tens of thousands of dollars in debt from building the temple and from earlier land purchases, and money was still scarce in Kirtland, even with missionaries collecting donations. Much of the saints' wealth was in land, which meant few people could make cash donations. And without cash, the church could do little to pull itself out of debt or buy more land in Zion. Once again, Joseph had to find a way to finance the Lord's work. 200 miles north, Parley Pratt stood on the outskirts of a town called Hamilton in southern Canada. He was headed to Toronto, one of the largest cities in the province, to serve his first mission since receiving the endowment of power. He had no money, no friends in the area, and no idea how to accomplish what the Lord had sent him to do. A few weeks earlier, as the 12 and 70 were leaving Kirtland to preach the gospel, Parley had planned to stay home with his family. Like many saints in Kirtland, he was steeped in debt, having purchased land in the area and built a house on credit. Parley was also concerned about his wife, Thankful, who was sick and needed his care. As eager as he was to preach, a mission seemed out of the question. But then Heber Kimball had come to his house and given him a blessing as his friend and fellow apostle. "Go forth in the ministry, nothing doubting," Heber had said. "Take no thoughts for your debts, nor the necessaries of life, for the Lord will supply you with abundant means for all things." Speaking by inspiration, Heber told Parley to go to Toronto, promising that he would find people who were ready for the fullness of the gospel. He said Parley would lay the foundation for a mission to England and find relief from his debts. "You shall yet have riches, silver, and gold," Heber prophesied, "till you will loathe the counting thereof." He also spoke of Thankful. "Thy wife shall be healed from this hour," he promised, "and shall bear thee a son." The blessing had been marvelous, but its promises seemed impossible. Parley had experienced plenty of success in the mission field, but Toronto was new and unfamiliar to him. He had never made much money in his life, and it was unlikely that he would receive enough money on the mission to pay off his debts. The promises about Thankful were the most unlikely of all. She was almost 40 years old and had often been sickly and frail. After 10 years of marriage, she and Parley had no children. But with faith in the Lord's promises, Parley had headed northeast, traveling by stagecoach over muddy roads. When he reached Niagara Falls and crossed into Canada, he had set off on foot until he reached Hamilton. Thoughts of home and the immensity of his mission soon overwhelmed him, and he yearned to know how he was supposed to exercise faith in a blessing when its promises seemed so far out of reach. "Try the Lord," the Spirit suddenly whispered to him, "and see if anything is too hard for him." Meanwhile, in Missouri, 12-year-old Emily Partridge was relieved to see spring return to Clay County. With her father in Kirtland for the temple dedication, she and the rest of her family shared a one-room log cabin with the family of Margaret and John Corral, her father's counselor in the bishopric. The cabin had been used as a stable before the two families moved in, but her father and Brother Corral had cleaned out the muck that caked the floor and had made the place livable. There was a large fireplace, and the families had spent the frigid winter huddled around its warmth. That spring, Emily's father returned to Missouri to resume his duties as bishop. He and other church leaders had received the endowment of power in Kirtland, and they seemed hopeful about the future of Zion. As the weather grew warmer, Emily prepared to return to school. Soon after the Saints arrived in Clay County, they had set up a school in a cabin near a grove of fruit trees. Emily loved to play with her friends in the grove and eat the fruit that fell from the branches overhead. When Emily and her friends were not studying, they made houses out of sticks and used vines as jump ropes. Most of Emily's classmates belonged to the church, but some were the children of longtime settlers in the area. They were often better dressed than Emily and the other poor children, and some made fun of the young saint's tattered clothes. But for the most part, everyone got along well enough, despite their differences. The same was not true of their parents. As more saints moved to Clay County and purchased large tracts of land, the longtime settlers grew uneasy and impatient. They had initially welcomed the saints into their county, offering refuge until they could return to their homes across the river. No one had expected church members to make a permanent home in Clay County. At first, the strain between the saints and their neighbors had little effect on the routine of Emily's school days. But as the spring wore on and their neighbors grew more hostile, Emily and her family had reason to fear that the nightmare of Jackson County would be repeated, and they would again be without a home. As Parley continued his journey north, he asked the Lord to help him reach his destination. A short time later, he met a man who gave him $10 and a letter of introduction to someone in Toronto named John Taylor. Parley used the money to book passage on a steamship to the city and arrived at the Taylor home soon after. John and Leonora Taylor were a young couple from England. As Parley chatted with them, he learned that they belonged to a group of Christians in the area who rejected any doctrine that could not be supported by the Bible. Lately, they had been praying and fasting that God would send them a messenger from his true church. Parley talked to them about the restored gospel, but they showed only a mild interest. The next morning, he left his bag with the Taylors and introduced himself to the city's clergymen, hoping they would let him preach to their congregations. Parley then met with city officials to see if they would let him hold a meeting in the courthouse or some other public space. They all denied his request. Discouraged, Parley went into the woods nearby and said a prayer. Then he returned to the Taylor's home to retrieve his bag. As he was leaving, John stopped him and spoke of his love for the Bible. "Mr. Pratt," he said, "if you have any principles to advance of any kind, I should wish you, if you can, to sustain them by that record." "That is a thing that I think I shall be able to do," Parley said. He asked John if he believed in apostles and prophets. "Yes," John replied, "because the Bible teaches me all these things." "We teach baptism in the name of Jesus Christ for the remission of sins," Parley said, "and the laying on of hands for the gift of the Holy Ghost." "What about Joseph Smith and the Book of Mormon and some of your new revelations?" John asked. Parley testified that Joseph Smith was an honest man and a prophet of God. "As to the Book of Mormon," he said, "I am as able to bring as strong testimony in favor of that book as you can of the authenticity of the Bible." As they spoke, Parley and John overheard Leonora talking with a neighbor, Isabella Walton, in another room. "There is a gentleman here from the United States who says the Lord sent him to the city to preach the gospel," Leonora told Isabella. "I am sorry to have him depart." "Tell the stranger he is welcome to my house," Isabella said. "I have a spare room and bed, and food in plenty." She also had space where he could preach to her friends and relatives that night. I feel by the Spirit that he is a man sent by the Lord with a message which will do us good, she said. After his conversation with Parley, John Taylor began reading the Book of Mormon and comparing its teachings to the Bible. He had studied the doctrines of other churches before, but he found something compelling in the Book of Mormon and the principles Parley taught him. Everything was clear and consistent with the Word of God. John soon introduced Parley to his friends. Here is a man come in answer to our prayers, he announced, and he says the Lord has established the true church. Are you going to be a Mormon? Someone asked him. I don't know, John said. I am going to investigate and pray for the Lord to help me. If there is truth in this thing, I will embrace it, and if error, I want nothing to do with it. A short time later, he and Parley traveled to a nearby farming village where Isabella Walton's relatives lived. John's friend Joseph Fielding also lived there with his sisters Mercy and Mary. They too were from England and held religious views similar to the Taylors. As John and Parley rode up to the Fieldings' home, they saw Mercy and Mary run to a neighbor's house. Their brother stepped outside and greeted the men coolly. He said he wished they had not come. His sisters and many other people in town did not want to hear them preach. Why do they oppose Mormonism? Parley asked. I don't know, Joseph said. The name has such a contemptible sound. He said they were not looking for new revelation or any doctrine that contradicted the teachings of the Bible. Oh, said Parley, if that is all, we shall soon remove your prejudices. He told Joseph to call his sisters back to the house. He knew there was a religious meeting in the village that evening, and he wanted to preach at it. We will take supper with you and all go over to the meeting together, Parley said. If you and your sisters will agree to this, I will agree to preach the old Bible gospel and leave out all new revelations which are opposed to it. That evening, Joseph, Mercy, and Mary Fielding sat in a crowded room and were captivated by Parley's sermon. Nothing he said about the restored gospel or the Book of Mormon contradicted the teachings of the Bible. Soon after, Parley baptized the Taylors, Fieldings, and enough people in the area to organize a branch. The Lord's promises in Heber's blessing had begun to be fulfilled, and Parley was eager to return home to Thankful. Some of his debts were due, and he still needed to earn the money to pay them. As Parley set off for Kirtland, he shook hands with his new friends. One by one, they pressed money into his palms, amounting to several hundred dollars. It was enough to pay off his most urgent debts. When Parley arrived in Kirtland, he saw that Thankful was healthy, a fulfillment of another of the Lord's promises. After Parley paid off some debts, he collected pamphlets and copies of the Book of Mormon and returned to Canada to continue his mission, this time bringing his wife with him. The journey wearied Thankful, and when the saints in Canada saw her frailty, they doubted she was strong enough to bear the son promised in Parley's blessing. Soon after, however, Parley and Thankful were expecting their first child. While the Pratts were away, their friends Caroline and Jonathan Crosby rented their house in Kirtland. The Crosbys were a young couple who had moved to Kirtland a few months before the temple dedication. They met often with friends to worship, sing hymns, or share a meal. With the temple completed, more saints were moving to Kirtland. There was plenty of land in the area, but much of it was undeveloped. The saints hurried to construct more houses, often on credit because there was not much cash in the community, but they could not build fast enough to accommodate the new arrivals, so established families often opened their homes to these people or rented out spare rooms. As housing in town grew scarcer, John Boynton, one of the apostles, approached the Crosbys about renting the Pratts' house to his family. He offered them more than what they paid the Pratts. The offer was generous, and Caroline knew she and Jonathan could use the money to help pay for the house they were building. But they enjoyed living by themselves, and Caroline was now pregnant with their first child. If they moved out of the Pratts' home, they would have to move in with an elderly neighbor, Saber Granger, whose cramped cottage had only one bedroom. Jonathan asked Caroline to make the decision about moving. Caroline did not want to leave the comfort and space of the Pratts' home, and she was reluctant to move in with Sister Granger. The money did not concern her much, no matter how much she and Jonathan could use it. But knowing they would be helping the large Boynton family gather to Kirtland was worth the small sacrifice Caroline had to make. After a few days, she told Jonathan she was willing to move. In late June, William Phelps and other church leaders in Clay County wrote the prophet to tell him that local officials had summoned church leaders to the courthouse, where they discussed the saints' future in their county. The officials had spoken calmly and politely, but their words left no room for compromise. Since the saints could not return to Jackson County, the officials recommended that they look for a new place to live, somewhere they could be by themselves. The church leaders in Clay County agreed to leave rather than risk another violent expulsion. The news shattered Joseph's hopes of returning to Jackson County that year, but he could not blame the saints in Missouri for what happened. "You are better acquainted with circumstances than we are," he wrote back, "and of course have been directed in wisdom in your moves relative to leaving the county." With the saints in Missouri needing a new place to settle, Joseph felt even more pressure to raise money to buy lands. He decided to open a church store near Kirtland and borrowed more money to purchase goods to sell there. The store had some success, but many saints took advantage of Joseph's kindness and trust, knowing he would not refuse them credit at the store. Several of them also insisted on trading for what they needed, making it difficult to turn a cash profit on the goods. By the end of July, neither the store nor anything else church leaders tried had eased the church's debt. Desperate, Joseph left Kirtland with Sidney, Hiram, and Oliver for Salem, a city on the East Coast, after hearing from a church member who thought he knew where to find a cache of hidden money. No money came of the lead when they arrived in the city, and Joseph turned to the Lord for guidance. "I, the Lord your God, am not displeased with your coming on this journey, notwithstanding your follies," came the response. "Concern not yourselves about your debts, for I will give you power to pay them. Concern not yourselves about Zion, for I will deal mercifully with her." The men all returned to Kirtland about a month later, with church finances still weighing on their minds. But that fall, Joseph and his counselors proposed a new project that just might raise the money they needed for Zion.
4: You have been listening to Saints, the story of the Church of Jesus Christ in the Latter Days. Read the whole book at saints.churchofjesuschrist.org.
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6: A tender mercy from the Lord. By M. Gary Hadfield, Virginia, USA. For years I wondered if my missionary labors on the French Riviera had been in vain. As a young man, I served a 30-month mission in France from 1955 to 1958. During the last 8 months of my mission, I was called to serve as branch president in Cannes. The Cannes branch was small, with fewer than 10 active members. Our mission president informed us that he planned to close the branch shortly if we had no baptisms. Miraculously, three elderly ladies soon requested baptism. After their baptism, one of them moved to Dijon, where there was no branch of the church, and the other two struggled to remain active in the church. Nevertheless, these new church members helped us keep the branch open. Imagine my surprise when I returned to Cannes in the 1990s with my wife Kathleen to find a new Latter-day Saint chapel in Le Canet, a choice neighborhood on the slopes, overlooking Cannes. It accommodated a vibrant and overflowing ward, anticipating a split. When the congregation heard the humble story of my time in Cannes, we were cornered by three grandmothers who had joined the church in the 1960s. If the Cannes branch had not remained open, they told us, we would have never have known about the restoration of Christ Church. Now we all have grandsons serving in the mission field. As we rejoice together at the happy result of keeping the branch open, a distinguished gentleman joined us who had overheard our conversation. "I am Brother Paya, and I too joined the church in Cannes in the 1960s, he said. "I was the former bishop here, president of the Nice Stake, and a mission president in Spain." Later, Brother Paya became president of the Madrid Spain Temple and an Area 70. We all wept with joy upon hearing their stories. What a tender mercy of the Lord for me to learn that our missionary work on the French Riviera was not in vain, as I had supposed for so many years. The Lord carefully oversees our labors and blesses them with success, though we cannot foresee the future outcome as He does. End of the article, A Tender Mercy from the Lord, by M. Gary Hadfield, Virginia, USA. Read by David Shaw.
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1: Women in the New Testament. Mary Magdalene, Tower of Strength, by Margot Hovley, Church Magazines. One of the Savior's most devoted disciples showed an enduring example of faithfulness. On the western shore of the Sea of Galilee was the city of Magdala, an important fishing settlement and the hometown of Mary Magdalene. In Hebrew, the word Magdala means tower, and indeed, Mary Magdalene became a tower of strength, both to her fellow disciples and to us today as well. Mark and Luke report that Mary was possessed of seven devils and that Jesus cast them out of her. We don't know when Mary's discipleship began, but it's safe to assume that this miracle performed by the Savior had a profound effect on her life. It freed her of an unthinkable burden and left her with a deeply personal and unforgettable witness of the Savior's divine power, mercy, and kindness. Later, Mary was among several women who witnessed the crucifixion of Jesus. Matthew, Mark, and Luke say that the women watched from afar. But in the Gospel of John, we learn that Mary Magdalene stood near the cross, along with Mary, the Savior's mother. Whether near or far, what's clear is that Mary felt compelled to be with the Savior as he endured immense agony and suffering. Even in, and especially in, this dark hour, her devotion to and love for the Savior were manifest. She would remain his disciple to the end. Following the Savior's death, Mary's insistence to remain at his side continued. She was there among those at the tomb as his body was laid to rest and the stone was rolled in front of the sepulcher. Even though Jewish Sabbath law dictated that she and the other disciples return home to rest, but even the finality of a great heavy stone could not break Mary's devotion or keep her from her Lord. She returned to the tomb with other devoted women on Sunday morning. How distressing and confusing it must have been to see the tomb empty. Mary, believing that the Savior's body had been taken, wept openly. Behind her, the resurrected Savior asked, "Woman, why weepest thou?" Today, some may think it strange that when Jesus first spoke to her, he called her woman instead of by her name, even though he clearly knew her well from their long association. But in Mary's time, woman, as a form of address, was a term of great respect. The Lord used this form of address on various occasions in speaking to different women, and it was always with concern, kindness, respect, and tenderness. Mary, supposing him to be the gardener, asked where Christ's body had been taken. Jesus then tenderly called her by name, and Mary turned to him, recognizing him instantly and showing him great respect in return by saying, "Rabboni," which is to say, Master. The honor of being the first person to see the Savior as a glorified and resurrected being can't be overstated. His victory over death is the greatest event in human history, and it was Mary, humble and devoted to the very end, who was the first to see the truth of it. In part because of Mary Magdalene's faithfulness and friendship with the Savior, she has become the subject of much speculation and elaborations. Camille Franck Olson writes, "The dearth of further details about Mary from the Gospels only stirred imaginations of later Christians to elaborate on history and morph her into whatever image fit their purposes. Regardless of these speculations, however," says Sister Olson, "both history and scripture agree that she was a faithful disciple, teacher, and leader among the early Christians. May each of us follow her example and turn our hearts to the Savior, and may we always be found at his feet."
7: Read by Kate Strongin.
8: The First Vision and Me. There are so many conflicting voices and opinions in the world today. Because of that, you might feel nervous that you'll be mocked for sharing your beliefs, or sometimes you might not know what to believe at all. So when the voices around you become a war of words and tumult of opinions, who do you listen to? In 1820, Joseph Smith had sincere questions about religion and his salvation. What is to be done? Who of all these parties are right? Are they all wrong together? How shall I know? He attended many different churches to try to answer his questions, but ultimately he chose to go to the source of all truth, God. Heavenly Father and Jesus Christ appeared to Joseph and told him that he shouldn't join any of the churches. His family supported him, but when he shared this experience with other people he thought would support him, he was viciously attacked. He said he was persecuted by those who ought to have been his friends and to have treated him kindly, and hated for sharing his vision. 2 centuries after that vision, we still face some of the same trials Joseph did. Below, 4 youths share how Joseph's example of seeking God's voice and staying true to what he learned helps them with the challenges they face. Joseph Smith was about my age, and he was confused, says TJC, 15, from Washington, USA. People were having these different opinions around him, like they are today, but he went to prayer instead of other people. Going to family members is good, but just that one-on-one connection with Heavenly Father is very important. And through that, he restored the Church of Jesus Christ to the earth, which was big for people all around the world. Probably nothing that big will happen to us, but just helping others and receiving revelation for ourselves in our lives is a good thing. Act in faith. It is the actions of your faith that will lead to answers and guidance. Luisa B., 15, from Brazil, says, "Sometimes we worry about daily situations where we don't know what to do if our decisions will be successful. I try to be like Joseph Smith and turn to Heavenly Father so that I can feel the Spirit and it can show me what choices the Lord wants me to make." Joseph didn't know what would happen or how his actions would benefit him, but he always spoke to the Lord with great faith, doing what he desired. God expects us to act in faith. That means that when we feel the promptings of the Spirit, we need to immediately act on those feelings that come to us through Him. Standing strong. Confiding in a Methodist preacher, Joseph shared his vision. To his surprise, the preacher didn't seem to take him seriously and said that it was all of the devil, that there were no such things as visions or revelations in these days. Even right after he got the first vision, people didn't believe him and they persecuted him, says Rachel P., 17, from Canada. Even though the hard stuff we go through today might not be getting tarred and feathered or anything like that, it's still really hard to us. But he went through all that hard stuff and still stood strong with his testimony. And so can we. Not alone. Do you ever feel mocked? Eliza H., 16, from Guatemala, relates to Joseph because she is the only member in her school. It was him. He was being mocked. He was the only one who believed what he believed. Being in a school where only my family are members, it's kind of relatable because people will mock me, even just subtly. And I think if Joseph Smith was persecuted when he was young, then I can get through it too. End of the article, The First Vision and Me, read by Holly Anderson.
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9: Thanks for joining us for Youth Voices. I'm Hunter, and I will be leading our youth panel discussion today on Sabbath Day Observance. Joining me in studio today are Chaz, Julie, Amanda, and by telephone, Annika. Thank you for joining us.
10: You're welcome.
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9: First, let's just have everyone go around and say where they're from, city and state, and how old you are.
12: I'm Chaz. I'm 15 years old, and I live in Pleasant Grove, Utah.
13: I'm Julie Watkins, and I'm 16 years old, and I'm from Highland, Utah.
14: I'm Amanda Buxton. I'm 14 years old, and I'm from Farmington, Utah.
15: I'm Annika Cruz. I'm from Auburn, California, and I'm 15.
9: And I'm Hunter Schoen. I'm from St. George, Utah, and I am 18 years old. Our topic today will be on Sabbath Day Observance. The Lord emphasized the importance of Sabbath Day Observance in the Ten Commandments. Remember the Sabbath day to keep it holy. 6 days shalt thou labor and do all the work, but the seventh day is the Sabbath of the Lord thy God. In it thou shalt not do any work, thou, nor thy son, nor thy daughter, thy manservant, nor thy maidservant, nor thy cattle, nor thy stranger that is within thy gates. For in 6 days the Lord made heaven and earth, the sea, and all that in them is, and rested the seventh day. Wherefore the Lord blessed the Sabbath day and hallowed it. That's Exodus 28 through 11. I think something that's so interesting about that is one of the first commandments that God gave, is that we need to keep the Sabbath day holy. And I think that you can tell that there is a special place for Sabbath day observance in the Lord's heart. And I think it's something that we can all take to heart. How do you guys feel about that?
12: Well, it's also said that the Lord started out as a human just like the rest of us. So it stands to reason that since we're human, we need to take just as much breaks as the Lord does, because eventually we're going to be like him. And so
9: it's true. It's true.
12: Start.
14: So in my opinion, I think that the Sabbath day totally comes from obedience, because it's a commandment. And if we're not following the commandments, we're not following what our Heavenly Father has asked us to do.
15: Yeah, I think it's really important to show our Heavenly Father that we love him by keeping the Sabbath day holy. And if we set it apart from, like, the rest of the week, then it's, like, a special day just, you know, for him.
9: Perfect. Why do you guys think it's important to keep the Sabbath day holy?
12: Well, it's sort of like tithing, I think, because it seems that the more that you do it, the more blessings that you come. And it says that the windows will be opened and there will be no room to receive. And I think that's the same for keeping the Sabbath day holy, because it just becomes so much greater and the Spirit will become stronger with you.
13: I agree with Chaz. Like, as soon as you have a spiritual Sunday, it carries on for the rest of the week, and heaven is opened up to you, and you see things more clearly, and just it's so much easier. Your entire week is so much easier, and it's just because of you keeping the Sabbath day holy. And
12: it's like taking a break.
13: Yeah, you growing spiritually.
14: Yeah, definitely. It also comes from faith, because if we don't have faith, then we won't be blessed, because we have to have faith in the Lord that if we're keeping the commandments and we're keeping the Sabbath day holy, then we'll be blessed.
9: Elder James E. Faust gives us three reasons why it's important to keep the Sabbath day holy.
16: Why has God asked us to honor the Sabbath day? The reasons, I think, are at least threefold. The first has to do with the physical need for rest and renewing. Obviously, God, who created us, would know more than we do of the limits of our physical and nervous energy and strength. The second reason is, in my opinion, of far greater significance. It has to do with the need for regeneration and the strengthening of our spiritual being. God knows that, left to completely to our own devices without regular reminders of our spiritual needs, many would degenerate into the preoccupation of satisfying earthly desires and appetites. This need for physical, mental, and spiritual regeneration is met in large measure by faithful observance of the Sabbath day. The third reason may be the most important of three. It has to do with obedience to commandments as an expression of our love for God. Blessed are those who need no reasons other than their love for the Savior to keep his commandments. The response of Adam to the angel who asked Adam why he made a sacrifice unto the Lord is a model for all. Responded Adam, "I know not, save the Lord commanded me." Over a lifetime of observation, it is clear to me that the farmer who observes the Sabbath day seems to get more done on his farm than he would if he worked 7 days. The mechanic will be able to turn out more and better products in 6 days than in seven. The doctor, the lawyer, the dentist, and the scientist will accomplish more by trying to rest on the Sabbath than if he tries to utilize every day of the week for his professional work. I would counsel all students, if they can, to arrange their schedules so that they do not study on the Sabbath. If students and other seekers after truth will do this, their minds will be quickened, and the infinite spirit will lead them to the verities they wish to learn. This is because God has hallowed his day and blessed it as a perpetual covenant of faithfulness.
12: Well, I really liked that quote, especially the part when it talked about the doctor, the lawyer, the dentist. It always seems like if I try to do homework, then I always fall behind. But whenever I just take a break, sit down, read my scripture, and probably try to write in my journal, it seems like I'm rejuvenated for the week, and I'm able to focus on my homework because I don't have to stress all week long, because it's that one day when I could just take a break and not have to worry so much.
10: Yeah, I like how he highlighted three main topics for each of his reasons. The first kind of talked about the physical, the need for rest and renewing. The second, the spiritual, for spiritual regeneration. And the third kind of almost went at it as an eternal perspective, and how the obedience to God's commandments shows our expression for our love for Christ and our love for God. And I think those three things are so important, but what do you have to say?
12: The quote that he had from Moses 5:6, when Adam was responding to the Lord's commandment, and he just said, "I know not, save the Lord commanded me." Ultimate obedience right there. I like that.
10: Yeah, there definitely is a power in obedience. I love President Monson's quote, "It is easier to be 100% obedient than it is to be 98% obedient." And so if you go about it saying, "I'm going to be the 3 hours I'm at church, I'm going to keep the Sabbath day holy," that's great and all, but if you go about it and saying, "The entire day I'm going to honor the Lord and dedicate to the Lord," I think it makes keeping the Sabbath day holy a lot easier.
12: Absolutely, yeah.
13: I agree with that.
12: You don't have to worry about a time limit of when am I going to be holy and when I'm not.
10: Yeah, exactly. Okay, let's move on to another question. What activities do you guys think we should avoid on the Sabbath?
13: Well, when I was thinking about this, I was trying to think of, like, why do we keep the Sabbath day holy? And one of the biggest reasons for me is so I can feel the Spirit. So the activities we should avoid are, like, things too loud for the Spirit or things that don't invite him in. Because that's what makes the biggest difference, is, like, how much the Spirit is with you. And so the everyday activities, homework, your job, all of that shouldn't be involved on the Sunday because that doesn't invite the Spirit in.
14: I agree. One thing for me is athletic events. I have a friend who plays soccer for a hobby, and her coach asked her and her team if they would play on Sunday. And she just definitely had a hard time with it because she didn't want to let her team down, but she also didn't want to let God down. And so she finally decided that she would try and keep the Sabbath day holy as best she could. And so she explained it to her coach, and he's fine with it. They have enough team members that she doesn't need to play on Sunday.
12: And that's great, because if you ever have a problem with adults or leaders who want you to do things, it's not a bad thing to discuss it and try to work out, because you have standards that some people don't really understand, and it's better to work those out. And it's not that big of a deal for some people. I need to have the courage to just speak up and do that kind of thing.
10: Yeah, I thought of four key questions when judging Sabbath day activities, because I think there is a definite line that it's hard to place a line on what's good on Sabbath day and what's not good. And so four key questions that I wrote up were, is my action holy or of service to God? Is it doing good? Does it help keep me unspotted by the world? And the last one, is it honoring the Lord, or am I selfishly following my own desires? The whole day is for honoring the Lord. And so everything you do should in some way either be in benefit to the Lord or in some way honoring the Lord, instead of doing what you want to do or doing it that is completely not with what God wants you to do.
12: Yeah, it's like the week is when you're trying to develop your own mind and you're learning in school and you're hanging out with friends. But it seems like it's time to give back to the Lord. It's when, okay, I've had my week. Now, what service can I do for you?
10: That's good. I like that.
15: I really liked your four questions. And the last one, I know, when I was younger, I had a really favorite TV show, and I watched it on Sunday. And I said, oh, it's not bad. It's okay. But I decided to stop doing that. And I was so happy after I did, because I realized that by doing that, it made Sunday, the Sabbath, a lot more sacred for me, because instead of following what I wanted to do, I would read the scriptures and use that time to do things that would please our Heavenly Father and the Savior. So,
10: and I think that I love how you said deciding what you want to do and deciding what the Lord wants you to do, because I think it does come down to that. And I also had the same thing with the TV show that was on Sundays. And you're just like, I really want to watch this, but is this what my Heavenly Father wants me to do? And it comes to that decision where this day is

0: Mondays. It's just exactly what material you're going to be watching and looking for, because watching LDS seminar videos, they're so funny to
1: They
0: watch,
1: are the best.
0: but they always bring the spirit, and you can like watch it with your family, and it always makes you feel great and everything. And the animated stories, my family has animated stories of the Bible and the Book of Mormon. Those are always fun to watch. You can go on the internet, and as long as you're doing genealogy, that is always the best thing to do. It's really, I love, after I'm done finding some names for some ancestors that I had, I just sit back and I just, wow, that was nice. I like that.
1: And I think the church does provide a lot that you can use to keep the Sabbath day holy. I know my family, we have a lot of different movies that you can watch, not just the church cartoon movies, which are great and you can only watch them so many times, but there's
0: Yes.
1: movies that are more appropriate and more modern for today's youth that you can watch them and you can feel the spirit and you can gain so much from them. And I think especially youth today, we need to use that even more and see how we can more apply that to our Sabbath days to make them more holier.
0: Well, let's not forget scriptures and journals and
1: Oh,
0: all
1: you
0: those
1: can't
0: things
1: forget
0: on
1: that.
0: paper that they.
1: I like how you said genealogy, because you can always index. And
0: Yeah.
1: if you make it like a habit, I'm just going to index a couple names every Sunday. It's something that you can just do every Sunday, and it's just one more thing that you're showing the Lord that you do care about the Sabbath
0: And
1: day.
0: it feels great.
1: It feels
0: It's
1: great.
0: just like a
1: It
0: little
1: really
0: mini service
1: does.
0: without getting off of your chair.
1: Oh, it does. Is there anything else to add with that question?
2: My mom, when she was applying for her first job, she was required to work on Sunday, and she, in order to keep the Sabbath day holy and also keep her job, she decided to get up extra early and go to a different ward sacrament meeting and go to their church. So there are some ways where you can, where it's not that you want to skip the Sabbath day, it's just that you have to.
0: It's a lot about the motive, because some people, they want to go to church and they really want it, but sometimes things in their life that are a little more worldly try to invade. But as long as they're trying to fight back and they're trying to, it always seems like the more times the world tries to invade on the Sunday, the more we actually care about it. Because usually we're given Sunday on a silver platter where you get to go to church and you don't have to go to school or work. Sometimes we waste that. We really need to take advantage of it. People who have jobs on Sundays, they really cherish that day because they have the opportunity to go to a different ward, even if it's not who they're with. But at least they get to take the sacrament. At least they get to learn new things about the gospel.
1: Yeah. Again, the question was, what activities do you guys think we should avoid on the Sabbath? The For the Strength of Youth pamphlet teaches Sunday is not a holiday or a day for recreation or athletic events. Do not seek entertainment or spend money on this day. Let your friends know what your standards are so they will not try to persuade you to participate in activities that are not appropriate for the Sabbath. And the Truth of the Faith also quotes, because the Sabbath is a holy day, it should be reserved for worthy and holy activities. Abstaining from work and recreation is not enough. And I love this part in the quote. It says, "In fact, if we merely lounge about doing nothing on the Sabbath, we fail to keep the day holy. Sabbath day activities may include praying, meditating, studying the scriptures and the teachings of Latter-day prophets, writing letters to family members and friends, reading wholesome material, visiting the sick and distressed, and attending other church meetings." And something that I also do on the Sabbath, my friend started it, and it's been amazing for me, is going to sing at all.
3: The
1: I'm
3: old
1: trying to,
3: folks home?
1: yeah, I was going to say
3: I
1: Old Spot.
3: love doing
1: It's
3: that.
1: so great.
3: That's my
1: And
3: favorite.
1: especially the hospital, because these are just people that they're from many different faiths, and they're not all LDS, and you can just go sing to them. And it's not only helping yourself, but you're helping them in so many different ways that you don't realize.
2: Yeah, it just makes their day. You're just
1: Exactly.
3: sitting there, yeah.
0: Services really is a two-way deal.
1: It does help you, and I think that's why service is something that's appropriate for the Sabbath.
2: I went to a retirement home with my mutual once, and one lady came up to me after we sang, and she just said that she loved being around the young spirits and that it really just made her day.
1: I like that. Okay, let's move on to the next question. Why isn't there a list of what I can and can't do on the Sabbath?
2: I think our Heavenly Father has just left that choice up to us. He has left it up to us to judge whether or not what we're doing is appropriate for the Sabbath day. He's given us a gift. He's given us the Holy Ghost to help us decide whether or not what we're doing is appropriate.
1: That's perfect.
3: Yep. And then,
1: Could have said it better.
3: I know that's exactly what I was going to say, but I have something to add. If you think about it, of how many activities you can do, the list would be way too long. Because, well, if you think about

0: all the activities for all the different personalities, that would be a really long list. And so just what Amanda said, you have to follow the spirit and follow the promptings you get and what you personally think would bring you closer to Christ.
1: I think it's also dependable on each household, because each household has different standards. Like my house, my dad has me wear my church clothes all day, but then I have a friend who, he always wears like gym shorts, but he likes to listen to the Mormon Tabernacle Choir in his room as he reads the scriptures. And it doesn't really depend on exactly what you do, it's as long as how spiritual you are.
2: I think that another reason why there isn't a list is it is completely individual, and it's not something that they can say, this is what you shouldn't do, this is what you should do. They could probably make up a list of things that you could and couldn't do. I think the reason they make it is so that individually you're looking ways to honor God.
0: Also, like the same activity could work for both of them, depending on how you do it and like
2: exactly.
0: How spiritual you are. Like even spending time with family, sometimes it's like really rowdy and yelling and screaming throughout the house. Or you could just be... don't laugh. or it could be just like reading scriptures as a family. So it could go both ways. It's really personal on how you go about doing that activity.
3: My dad actually lives in Virginia, and so I don't get to see him very often, but Sunday's like our dedicated night to talk to each other. So I always call him, and I talk to him and my little sister, and we always talk, and it's always great to like have that, you know, time to just talk to each other. So
1: yeah, my dad lives in Texas also, while I'm still here in Utah, and so that's similar to what we do. Huh? Me and my sister like to talk to him on Sundays too.
2: And that's speaking great. Of talking to family, I think another thing you can do is write to missionaries.
1: Yeah.
2: And I just had, my brother just left on his mission.
1: No way.
2: Exactly 1 week from today.
1: Wow.
3: And oh, wow.
2: I know. And so I think the great thing about Sundays, not that I'm not always thinking about him throughout the week.
1: Yeah, I'd imagine.
2: Is I can constantly think about him on Sunday, and it's a time where I can really write a well thought out letter to him and let him know that I do care about what he's doing. So I don't know if this goes to the missionaries in the MTC, but if you're listening, Skylar, you're awesome. You're a great
1: Hoorah.
2: Example.
1: I like that.
2: Let's listen to Elder James E. Faust's response on why there isn't a list of what we can and can't do on the Sabbath.
4: What is worthy or unworthy on the Sabbath day will have to be judged by each of us by trying to be honest with the Lord. On the Sabbath day, we should do what we have to do and what we ought to do in an attitude of worshipfulness, and then limit our other activities. Jesus reaffirmed the importance of the Sabbath day devotion, but he introduced a new spirit into this part of worship. Rather than observe the endless technicalities and prohibitions concerning what should and should not be done on the Lord's day, he affirmed that it is lawful to do well on the Sabbath. He taught us that the Son of Man is Lord even on the Sabbath day, and introduced the principle that the Sabbath was made for man and not man for the Sabbath. He performed good deeds on the Sabbath, such as healing the man with palsy as well as the man with a paralyzed hand. So the divine mandate of Sabbath day observance in our day is now more than a manifestation of individual devotion and commitment rather than a requirement of civil law.
2: I love what he said in that last line, how he said individual devotion,
1: mm-hmm.
2: because you can decide how you're going to devote the day, and it is completely individual.
1: Because converts to the church, they're not exactly going to be like totally up to date with all the scriptures, and they're not going to have a lot of their scripture mastery down. Although they're learning it and they're excited about it, they can't exactly go to the full extent as people who've probably been, you know, born into the church like me.
2: I love also how he said the Sabbath was made for man and not man for the Sabbath. I think that shows that you need to understand that God is above you and that you are subject to his laws, and the Sabbath was made for man and man wasn't made for the Sabbath, and we need to obey that and just really take that principle into our lives.
1: And it's a gift.
2: So
1: he gave it to us. We need
2: exactly.
1: to take advantage of that. That's kind of rude if we ignore that gift that he's given to us.
3: I just like how the Lord gave us his trust to do whatever we could do on the Sabbath day to like honor him. I think that's really good that we take advantage of that, like you guys are saying.
2: Yes, I think trust is so important. And it shows the Lord that he not only trusts us to do what we think is appropriate, but that we need to show that we're going to use that trust appropriately and honor the day the way he'd want us to honor it. Sometimes I think we focus on what we can't do on the Sabbath instead of what we can do. How is observing the Sabbath day more about what we have the opportunity to do rather than what we can't do?
0: I really like this question because it's like, what can we do on the Sabbath? And for me personally, Sunday is what I look forward to all week because I'm so busy 6 days a week doing all the homework and after school stuff. I'm just like, my schedule's just so blocked out. And I look forward to the time I have on Sunday, the time where I'm able to read the scriptures and feel the spirit I feel every night, like for the 15 minutes before I go to bed. It's like all day long, and it just helps me get through the rest of the week. It's a personal growth time. It just renews my strength, and it gives me great blessings throughout the week.
5: To me, I kind of think that it depends on your attitude about Sunday. If you have a really negative attitude about it, you're going to have a terrible day. If you have a positive attitude, you're going to have a happier day. Mm-hmm. To me, it kind of is like when you look at a glass, if it's half full or half empty. Mm-hmm. For my family, we all look forward to a couple things on Sunday. For one, like my dad is gone in the mornings, so we can't ever have breakfast or lunch together because of school and of work. And so we all look forward to having breakfast together, and my mom just prepares a special breakfast, and we all look forward to that.
2: I think that's cool. There definitely is an opportunity available for the Sabbath day, and I think spending time with family is so important because I know, yes, I have 8 kids in my family, and so everyone has a different schedule throughout the week, and it's hard to find time to just meet with everyone and spend time with everyone in the family. And I think the Sabbath definitely is an opportunity to spend time with family. I love how you said that. That was really awesome. President Spencer W. Kimball gave excellent counsel on Sabbath day observance. He said, quote, "The Sabbath is a holy day in which to do worthy and holy things. Abstinence from work and recreation is important, but insufficient. The Sabbath calls for constructive thoughts and acts. And if one merely lounges about doing nothing on the Sabbath, he is breaking it. To observe it, one will be on his knees in prayer, preparing lessons, studying the gospel, meditating, visiting the ill and distressed, sleeping, reading wholesome material, and attending all the meetings of that day to which he's expected. To fail to do these proper things is a transgression on the omission side." Close quote. I think it's interesting how he said sleeping in the list.
0: I was thinking the exact same thing.
2: Because people think, like, when I hear sleeping, I think, oh, you're not doing anything on the Sabbath, but it's not about sleeping in way late or going to bed way late. I think it's about taking, like, if you're taking a nap in the day, it's perfectly appropriate
0: going
2: for the Sabbath.
1: It's like the quote that James E. Faust had given beforehand earlier when he was talking about how it's a day of rejuvenating your physical body as well as your spiritual body. So sleeping also rejuvenates your physical body because you never have an opportunity to nap within the week because you're always doing homework, you've got after school activities, and so Sunday, it's okay to take a nap because you need that time to just take a break, you know?
2: Mm-hmm. I think youth today often struggle with deciding what is appropriate for the Sabbath and what isn't. How do you personally decide what to do on the Sabbath? Annika, do you want to start with that question?
3: Sure. So I remember, like, the last question was talking about how it's an opportunity, and I know for me, it's great for me to do personal progress because during the week, obviously, we're really busy, so Sunday's a great day to do personal progress. Just focus on that. And if you want to, like, pray about certain things that you can't because you're so busy, that's really good to just be able to pray and ponder. And I think that the Spirit will help you decide what's appropriate for the Sabbath if you're really trying to keep it holy. And you can ask your parents if you have certain questions about if it's worthy to do on Sunday.
2: Yeah, I think it's awesome how young women have personal progress and young men have duty to God. Both are amazing material and opportunities that you can use on the Sabbath day and something that you can not only progress spiritually, but can really help you individually and help you build your testimony.
5: Yeah, I watch the example of others around me, like my parents. They have limited the type of things that I can and can't do, like personal progress they think that it's great to do. Or there's watching TV. They don't allow me to watch TV or play video games or any of those types of things.
0: Well, when I personally decide what I need to do on the Sabbath, I usually think of whatever I need to work on. Like, what blessings do I need that week? How do I change myself so I'm able to be better in the week? And sometimes it's like writing in my journal because I don't have enough time during the week. And everyone says reading your scriptures, which is really good as well. I love reading scriptures. But there's also like playing the piano and helping like develop your talents and reading conference talks.
2: That's a good one. I love that you can practice instruments. I think that's so important because I do the same I play the cello and it's an amazing time because you can play hymns.
1: Uh-huh. Yeah. And it's a great sight reading tool.
2: Yeah, you're practicing and you're listening to great music at the same time. Well, it's not always great.
1: Well, I have a thing about personally decide on what to do on the Sabbath, no one knows you better than you. And so you're the only one that knows that you've been having trouble reading your scriptures, or you've had problems with your best friend because you've been fighting. You can look up some scriptures on do unto others as you would do unto you, or like you need more sleep. And so you know that you need more sleep. Some people, they've had a lot of break. They don't need sleep, so they do other things. So deciding on what you want to do personally, there is no other person that can choose it for you.
2: I love how you talked about the Spirit earlier, because I think the Spirit is an amazing gift, an amazing way that you can decide what is appropriate and what is inappropriate. And if you're obviously feeling something and you're feeling the Spirit while you're doing an activity on the Sabbath, I'm pretty sure it's probably going to be appropriate. One thing that I have found that is an amazing blessing to me on the Sabbath is reading your patriarchal blessing if you've gotten it, because it's a constant reminder of the things you can work on, which is so important, and the things that some of the blessings that you have received or are yet to receive. And so it kind of keeps you, if you read it every Sunday, it keeps you on track spiritually. Elder James E. Faust gives us guidance as we make these choices.
4: Where is the line as to what is acceptable and unacceptable on the Sabbath? Within the guidelines, each of us must answer this question for ourselves. While these guidelines are contained in the scriptures and in the words of the modern prophets, they must also be written in our hearts and governed by our conscience. Brigham Young said of the faithful, "The spirit of their religion leaks out of their hearts." It is quite unlikely that there will be any serious violation of Sabbath worship if we come humbly before the Lord and offer Him all our heart, our soul, and our mind.
2: I think a cool part in that quote is he says, what is worthy or unworthy on the Sabbath day will have to be judged by each of us by trying to be honest with the Lord. It goes back to those things of trust, those things of faith, obedience. It's all about you individually deciding what is good on the Sabbath and doing it in a way that does honor the Lord and that you can feel the Spirit in what you're doing.
0: Mm-hmm.
2: What do you guys think?
0: Yeah, because it's personal. It's always between you and the Lord. And like if you're having a hard time deciding what to do on a Sunday, you can just ask Him. He's always there. Like just ask Him if it's okay to do and He will give you an answer.
2: And I think people look at that and they think, oh, that's so daunting. I'm going to ask the Lord what's appropriate on Sunday. But I think that's so perfect because he will answer your question. You'll feel the Spirit and you'll understand that this is appropriate. Maybe I shouldn't be doing this. I don't feel like I'm honoring the Lord in this way. So I think that's a great example.
1: And I think sometimes we're afraid to ask the Lord what is appropriate because sometimes there's things that we want to do, but we're afraid He's going to say, no, that's not really appropriate. But the thing is, we can change what He wants us to do into things that we want to do. Because even though sometimes, say, we wanted to like play video games and He says, well, no, not really. That's probably because He has something else that He needs you to learn. Like if He were to prompt you to go read your scriptures, there may be a scripture that's going to help you. And you need to change that because you need to think, well, maybe He needs something from me.
2: My grandpa told me an interesting story. Him and his friends, when he was in high school, they were going to this big band party at Lilad Lake. And they were all so excited to go, and then they found out that the day of the party was on Sunday, and it was way hard for him because his friend set him up with this girl that he describes as being homecoming queen material. So obviously he was very excited, and it was so hard for him, he tells me, deciding if he should go or not. And his dad took him aside the day before when he was asking his dad if he would give him permission to go. And his dad was a man of very few words. And if he had something to say, it was obviously very important. And he just said, how would this affect your brother? And I think that's so important is keeping the Sabbath day holy. You're not only setting an example for those in your family, but those around you. And he didn't go to the band party and he didn't go with them. And he went to church that Sunday and his brother stood up and it happened to be a testimony meeting. His brother stood up and bore his testimony and was just grateful that his brother showed that kind of example and was that passionate about doing what the Lord had. And as they were coming home from church, they saw the bus that was carrying all the kids that went to the band party at Lilad Lake. And they were coming home like a day early. And so they stopped the bus and said, why are you guys coming home early? And it turned out that my grandpa's friend, who was setting him up with the girl, they took a ski boat up and they were all on the ski boat having a good time. And there was a dam right by the edge of the lake and the logs and chains had snapped this was a couple months earlier, and so they had no idea. And apparently they were kind of messing around, and they were going really close to the edge of the dam. And I don't know how it happened, but they went over the edge, and it was a 30-foot drop. And the two girls that they were with were instantly killed. And the two guys fortunately swam to shore. And they did a story about it in the news later, and they kind of showed the estimate of what time it was that the crash happened. And my grandpa was amazed because he describes it as being within 1 to 2 minutes of the time his brother stood up to bear his testimony on how grateful he was that he didn't go on that trip and that he came to church that Sunday. So that's a more of a I just got chills too.
5: Crazy.
2: That's more of a dramatic example, but I think it's those little things, and every Sunday does matter. And I think you can't say, there are so many Sundays throughout my life, and there are so many Sundays in the year, but it's every single
0: Each
2: Sunday matters.
0: Important.
2: It is. Every single Sunday can bless you, some the next day, some throughout your life, and I think that's a good example of that. Here's a great question. What do you do when you are bored on a Sunday, but aren't motivated enough or feel too tired to read your scriptures or do uplifting things? This is something I think everyone has.
1: Yeah.
2: Yep. We've all experienced this.
0: What I do is I like to work on an art project. It might not be like uplifting and stuff, but it doesn't distract from like other things, and it doesn't distract my siblings, but it's still like developing talents, and it's fun, and it's not the most uplifting spiritual thing, but it's something fun to do on a Sunday, and then you can like write a letter on the back later and give it to someone. So
1: yeah,
0: do something good.
1: Yeah, you don't have to start out with some like hardcore plan a lesson for next Sunday or something like that. You can start out low just by doing an artwork, and then maybe getting up, reading some like one scripture, like going over a scripture mastery for a seminary. But it doesn't have to be. It can start out like a small thing, even if you don't want to do it.
2: I think art projects are awesome, especially it's a way to spend time with family if you're doing it with family, or individually. It doesn't have to be an activity that is necessarily, this is in the church guidelines, this is in Preach My Gospel, but it's something that individually it's set aside, and it's a way of almost meditating and spiritually and physically renewing yourself.
0: Mm-hmm.
2: So I think that's a great example.
5: Yeah, doing things that are fun really help. Cooking. I really like to cook.
1: Yeah, I love
5: and
1: cooking.
5: And my little brothers love to help me. So, like, it's fun to spend time with them, and, like, your mom can come in, and it's just fun to cook and personal progress and art projects, all those kinds of things.
0: Doesn't have to be, like, read your scriptures, write in your journal, which is so good to do on Sunday, but yeah. It can just be something fun that doesn't distract from the Spirit. As long as it doesn't take the Spirit away, you're fine.
2: What can you do if a family member is not observing the Sabbath and it is affecting you?
5: Well, you can go up to the person and be a good example and try and cheer them up. Tell them a joke. Try and, you know, change their outlook on what's happening. Or you could maybe pray about that for that person.
2: One thing coming from a family of 10 people, 8 children, I already said it, but let me say it again. Taking a walk is great for me because sometimes it's not, you can't always change people. And I think agency is important. And if they don't want to watch a church movie and they don't want to do an activity that's perfectly appropriate for the Sabbath, then there's ways individually that you can help yourself. And like taking a walk, or one thing that I love to do is we kind of have a park by my house, and I can just take my scriptures down to the park or take a book and
0: that's
2: just
0: fun.
2: Because then it's like you're with nature, it's peaceful.
1: Yeah, so sounds like say it's your sister who's like listening to some music that's not appropriate for Sunday, and she's across the hall from you and you can hear it, but you don't want to. It might be a good idea to go over to them. Theoretically speaking, of course, I would like knock on my sister's door. If she would open it, I would ask, what kind of music is that? And just ask her about it and just make it sort of a bonding moment.
2: Because I think you can pick something that is appropriate for both people and appropriate for your entire family. Not only does that bring people in and you can discuss it, I think it makes it so you can spend time with family.
1: Mm-hmm.
0: And then just like remember that no one can control what you do. And even though they may be affecting you, you can still make your own decisions and get away from that. You can still go in your room and do whatever you want to do. Just don't blame it on them. Because it's your own decision. It's your choice to be affected that way.
2: That's perfect. What should you do if you are applying for a job and your boss wants you to work on Sunday?
3: That's hard. I think I would definitely tell them where I stand, that I don't want to work on Sunday. And then I kind of see where it went from there. But I'd be really firm, and I would make sure that he really understands that I stand there. And then I definitely pray about it because I know the Lord can soften people's hearts. So I'd probably pray about it.
2: Yeah, I think that's good because I know here in Utah, although there are a lot of stores closed and it's a little different than some other states, but there are still, I've interviewed for jobs and one of the main questions they ask, can you work on Sundays? Because by regulation or by law of the building that the store is at, they have to keep their store open mm-hmm. on Sundays or if it's a mall. And one thing that I always ask is to just say, I really cannot work on Sundays. Whenever possible, try to avoid working on Sundays. But I have to say whenever possible because you never know. There are different circumstances that you may have to work on Sunday and it's completely individual.
1: And it seems like sometimes when you interview for a job, you're kind of scared that you're being a little presumptuous to your boss or your future boss. And you say, I don't really want to work on Sundays. But I think thinking about if I were a boss, I think it would make you seem a little more opinionated and a little more mature because you have your standards.
2: Yeah, I see what you mean, though, because like people look at that and they're like, oh, I don't want to work on Sunday. They may see, oh, this person's not going to be dependable. They're not going to be able to.
1: Yeah, no, they're not.
2: They're picking out their days, but I think you're completely right.
1: Yeah, it's more of if you're younger, then if you already say, I don't work on Sundays because of this, yeah, it's not because I don't
2: think
1: want
2: you
1: to,
2: do need to tell them. You need to tell them why you can't work on Sundays.
1: Mm-hmm.
5: Well, I have a friend who was applying for a job at a restaurant, and she, like, when they started the interview, she just said, I can't work on Sunday. I'm willing to work any other day of the week, but I can't work on Sunday. I'm the Laro class president. I have to be there to support my class. I have to be a good example.
3: I think it's really important that bosses know that you have these convictions. And even if they haven't heard of maybe Mormons or whatever, you can still explain it to them. And I think they'd honor you for that. And hopefully that they'll understand.
2: Yeah. If you're telling them I have church on Sunday, I have these spiritual or religious reasons for why I can't work, I think a lot of bosses are going to be more understanding. And there'll be individuals that can try to fill those places. The For the Strength of Youth pamphlet teaches, when seeking a job, share with your potential employer your desire to attend your Sunday meetings and keep the Sabbath day holy. Many employers value employees with these personal convictions. Whenever possible, choose a job that does not require you to work on Sundays.
0: You know, I like where it says whenever possible, because I know this entire time we're saying don't work Sundays, which we probably should work to try to not work Sundays, but sometimes it's impossible, and with the economy going down and like you have to get a job to support your family, and sometimes they will require you to work Sundays. But it doesn't mean you're a bad person. You can still feel the Spirit and keep the Sabbath day holy. It just really is about your attitude about everything. You can still have the Spirit with you, and even if you talk to your boss and try to get work off so you can still go to church and just to work least amount of Sundays as possible, because I know a lot of my siblings had to work on Sundays. And they hated it, and they tried to get out of it, but that's as far as they could get. So if they could just work not during church, and then they still brought their scriptures with them, and they read in between customers, and see, they still had the Spirit with them, but they fought for it. But sometimes they don't allow you.
2: I think you're perfectly right. It is an individual thing. And so going about it, if you go about the day, even if you have to work the entire Sunday, if you go about it saying, I want to still honor the Lord in every way possible for this day and how you think and how you treat people and how you treat customers, mm-hmm. that's a way that you're showing the Lord that you care and that you are honoring the Sabbath. Anything to add?
3: I was just thinking about, like, you know, how we'll be judged in the end for, like, the desires of our hearts. And the Lord knows our hearts. So if we're really trying to keep the Sabbath holy, but we have to work, He'll still understand because, you know, we still want to honor Him.
2: That's perfect. I love how you said desires of our hearts, because it is about what's inside and your motivation for keeping the Sabbath day holy.
1: There's a lot of things that you can do on Sundays, and I think it's all about your attitude and your perspective on Sundays, because the Lord does not expect everyone to be the same. He knows exactly who we are better than we do.
2: I think throughout this program, we've heard so many different church leaders and different church material that we've heard their opinion on how you should keep the Sabbath day holy. We've heard how it's so important that there is that physical need, that physical rejuvenation, as well as the spiritual regeneration. And I think we do need to take that and apply it to our lives. If you keep the Sabbath day holy, it will bless your life. I love how we talked about keeping the Sabbath day holy for just that one day of a 7-day week. Your entire week will go a lot better just from that one day of mm-hmm. keeping it holy. It's my personal testimony that it will help you and that you'll spiritually grow and you'll spiritually draw closer to your Heavenly Father, and He'll know of the desires of your hearts and He'll understand where you're at, and you will draw closer to him, and your entire life and the life of those around you will be blessed. Thank you for joining us for Youth Voice. I'm Hunter, and thanks to our panelists, Chaz, Julie, Amanda, and Annika by telephone. Thank you so much.
1: It's my pleasure. Thank you so much.
2: Great having you in.
3: Great.
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7: It's May 1945. Church President Heber J. Grant passes away. In Europe, Berlin falls to the Allied forces. German saints now face the task of rebuilding their lives and their church. In the Pacific, on the island of Okinawa, American soldier Neil Maxwell finds himself under intense Japanese shelling. His hope clings to the promises he's read in the smudged copy of his patriarchal blessing. These challenging times are next in Chapter 30, Such Grief. This is Saints Volume 3, the podcast.
8: Welcome to the Saints Podcast. I'm James Perry.
9: And I'm Shailen Back.
8: Joining us today, we have Corey Maxwell, a son of Neil A. Maxwell, one of the characters in this chapter. And we're also joined by Bob Freeman, a professor of church history and doctrine at Brigham Young University. Thank you both for joining us today, and welcome to the podcast.
10: Thank you. I'm glad to be here.
11: Pleasure to join you.
8: Well, Bob, you are joining us today as a bit of an expert, as it were, in Latter-day Saints and military conflicts. This has been one of your areas of research. I guess if you could just tell us a little bit about how it was you came to be interested in this topic.
11: Well, you're generous in your introduction. I will just say I have been for a long time now an observer and an admirer of those who have gone forth in times of war, various conflicts, and have been dedicated to the purpose of preserving freedom. And when placed into the context of the faith of our church, well, it makes for a powerful dynamic because we are first and foremost disciples of Christ, and Christ is the Prince of Peace. And yet, laid against the backdrop of a terrible thing we call war, it creates tensions. To understand that and how it's navigated by individuals who go forth in times of war has been a really important focus of my professional life and of my research.
9: Thank you for that introduction, Bob. We appreciate knowing where your interests are and more about your profession. So thank you. Well, we have been following Helga and the European saints some time now in Saints as they endure the conflict. Bob, can you help us understand the significance of this worldwide war and the impact it had specifically on the church and its members?
11: I'm very happy to respond to that question. That it's important really to place this against the backdrop that those who went forth to serve during World War II were the sons and daughters of those who had endured the Great War or World War I. And the time period, approximately 20 years between those two wars, was really dynamic for the church. And one measure of that is that increasingly, general leadership of the church had encouraged members in the global setting to remain in their homelands and to build up the church in those places. So that by the time that World War II breaks out, we have significant global presence of the church. So that, for example, when we think of World War II, so often the dynamic or the place of Germany in that war is a first and foremost focus. And to realize that membership of the church in Germany ranked just third in the world at that time instantly brings into focus why this is an important story to understand. And so that's one measure, is that the global emergence of the church into the global community is a really important perspective. The impact is tremendous. At least the general measures we have of that time have nearly 100,000 Latter-day Saints involved in the conflict overtly, either serving in a military context involvement, maybe home front industries and other support roles. And when you consider that the membership of the church had yet to exceed 1 million people, that's a remarkable statistic. So it's a huge impact, and it's multinational, and it's in a context of a war that is like none other previous to that in the church experience. So it's a big story.
8: Thank you, Bob. And this is one of the most significant events of the 20th century, and it shaped many societies and cultures and the ways that we do things in the world. And at this point in the story, we see that Berlin, this is the end of it. This is the end of the Third Reich. This is the end of Hitler's dreams of a world order. But there are still people living in the city. There are men, women, children who are surrounded by armies that are there to defeat the Nazis. I wonder if you could just tell us about the state of the city. You know, what were conditions like at this point for Latter-day Saints, but also just for the general German public?
11: Well, as we near the end of the war, of course, there have been 5 years of fighting. The United States came into the fray a little later than Germany and other nations. So the city of Berlin is in disarray. The nation of Germany is ravaged. It's increasingly obvious that they will eventually succumb to the Allied invasion. And there are desperate measures being taken. I'm reminded of just one example of that, a snapshot, if you will. Young Enzio Busche, who will later be a general authority leader of the church, who at the age of 14 is drafted into the service. And he says himself, he hardly knew which end of the rifle to hold. He didn't want to fire. He's enlisted with about 30 others of similar age, really constantly on the run. And he really is grateful when he is eventually captured by the Americans and able to step to the side of the war and just hope that the fatherland, as he discusses it, will be preserved and that peace can come again to his homeland and life can return to some form of normalcy. And I think this is a perspective shared by many of his fellow countrymen at that time.
9: Well, Bob, kind of as a follow-up to that, you've described these very difficult conditions. So how and why were the Germans still fighting at this point?
11: Well, I think it's very insightful to the irrational nature of the leadership. We learn in the Doctrine and Covenants, section 98, when the wicked rule, the people mourn. And there is just no better example I can look to in history where the tyrannical purpose and leadership of those at the head have wrought such destruction on their very own people and set them further back in any hopes of normalcy. And yet they fight on. And eventually it all collapses. But it is a remarkable insight into history that the war could go to this point and to that date.
8: Well, it sounds awful. The danger, the conditions, everything about it, my heart bleeds for people suffering at this time. Thinking for a moment about the Latter-day Saints, however, I wonder if you could tell us about any of the risks that they were susceptible to during these final stages of the war.
11: It's instructional to just know throughout the war that there was a tenuous balance that the church had to maintain in Germany just to conduct regular meetings of the saints and to be perceived as not being against the power of the Third Reich. And this is ongoing and always present. Near the end of the war, the majority of Latter-day Saints, their homes are either fully destroyed or really uninhabitable for the time, and they're increasingly going to have to unite with other Latter-day Saints, and we see the development of what are termed sort of affectionately welfare homes, where families from various communities come together, unite, and combine their resources and somehow try to meet the very most basic needs of shelter and of food and clothing. All of this they're doing under the watchful eye of Hitler's regime and just try not to necessarily rock the boat, if you will, so that they can be preserved as a religious community and truly their lives can be preserved. So they're in a very difficult state and it's a very hard moment.
9: Thank you for describing that a little bit more to give us additional context. I've said this before on the podcast, I'm sure I'll say it again, but I have just been so fascinated to experience the war through different perspectives of Latter-day Saints around the world. And we would just love to know, Bob, what other stories from World War II involving Latter-day Saints are inspiring to you?
11: Oh, so many. So many. It is, in fact, why I haven't been able to move away from this field of research. It's so engaging and so important to preserve. I'll pivot, if I may, just for a moment, back stateside, looking at the home front. The countless stories of women and mothers, of families whose husbands and fathers are off to war, whose sons are off to war, whose daughters are off to war, in support roles very often, the home industries, the self-reliance, the victory garden mental state. I think of a family in northern Utah, the Borgstroms, who within the space of just 6 months lost 4 sons involved in the fighting. How can we measure that kind of grief for a mother and father? And yet, strong and somehow resilient, they continue on and, in fact, offer that if called upon to send forth a 5th son, I do believe it was their last son, they would have answered their nation's call. That kind of sacrifice is pretty hard to measure.
8: Well, thank you so much for sharing that story there. And Bob, if I take a step back for just 1 second, we know that there are many people that hated the war. They didn't want to talk about it afterwards. They moved on with life. Society tried to get on with things. Why should stories of saints involved in war, whether it's on the home front or in battlefields, why should it be preserved? What good would that do today?
11: Ooh, great question. I think there has to be an ultimate hope that by learning through history and those who've experienced it, even of this most dreadful sort, that lessons can be gleaned which might help avert a future calamity of this kind. And if we can, in just some measure, have that hope, then it's well worth any efforts we might make to help and preserve those voices, and preserve that history. So I think that's the answer I might choose to put forth, is a hopeful one.
9: That's wonderful. And it just makes me look forward to talking to Corey later too, because I think we're just so fortunate to have so much about Neil Maxwell and his experience. I'm looking forward to that. Well, Bob, how did Latter-day Saints manage to live the gospel while they were so isolated from other members and in such dire circumstances in a lot of times?
11: Essentially, in setting like Great Britain and even in Germany, they're cut off from the central headquarters of the church at a time when communications would be so different than they are today. And the miracle of that is that they thrived in many ways, even notwithstanding the challenge of the time and the danger of the time, and learned in some sense that the saints could do more locally in that regard. And I haven't studied this at any great depth, but, you know, missionaries were looked to as the strength or backbone of a lot of branches in the international setting. And this revealed a capacity to do more in self-reliance in managing a branch and a setting. And that turned out to be a blessing of longer duration, went beyond the war. As then Europe rebuilds and the church begins to extend itself and grow. And entire nations were introduced to the gospel in this window of time because there were, in some sense, missionaries with a different kind of uniform that were in these settings, conducting ordinations, conducting meetings, things that until that time, the church hadn't been on a map in some places.
8: And I think that's an excellent point. And thinking about isolation for a moment, I'm just going to share one extra story that fell on the cutting room floor, but could equally be a book in its own right. And that's in Paris during the war. We had a branch that had been operating there. And when the war started, the missionaries were pulled away and the branch kind of collapsed, as it were, during the wartime conditions. But there was a French Latter-day Saint from the south of France, a priesthood holder, who would periodically travel up to Paris at his own risk, Leon Fagier, And there were members of the church in Paris from other historians. We know that some of them were involved in the resistance against the Nazis. Others would bake bread for the sacrament when they could have that. I mean, it's remarkable that against the odds, people are still willing to live the gospel. If everything just falls apart and there's wars and you're losing children, and neighbors are dying, people's faith could just collapse. But time and time again, we see people of faith, not just Latter-day Saints, mm-hmm. who do their best to maintain their faith and draw strength from it in the face of what could be described in some cases as pure evil. Well, Bob, moving on, I wonder if you could speak a little bit more specifically to the ways in which the Latter-day Saint servicemen were able to help build up the church and share the gospel through their military service.
11: We have to remember that, generally speaking, those that are going forth and are going to be at the battle's front are relatively young in their age. And in many cases, even in their maturity in the gospel, they're meeting during the week in some settings in a young men's organization type association. That's where they are in stage and age of life. And so they're being thrust into settings in many times they couldn't have placed on a map previous to the conflict. They didn't even know where these places were. I was just reviewing one such account in the last day or so where the Latter-day Saint conveying the story is talking about he's in the Army Air Corps and they're making raids over the Palestine oil fields in Romania, and that the danger that surrounds that is just immense. And yet they convene meetings where at first just a few Latter-day Saints are coming, and then others hear of it and they want to come together and they want to meet more often. And sort of on the eve of one of these heavier raids, which I've checked to kind of coordinate with how well it's documented in history and it compares well, they have folks that they've never seen show up at these meetings and they just want some assurance that there is a God in heaven, that they have a hope somehow that if they lose their lives in their service, that there is an eternity and that there is a hope for them in eternity. And these young Latter-day Saints take that moment and really shine forth with testimony and their difference makers in the lives of those that they're serving with. And I think that's a remarkable part of the story of Latter-day Saints in World War II.
9: Well, thank you so much, Bob. I just feel that we're so fortunate to have you to be able to provide so much information on things that you've researched and that you understand so thoroughly. Thank you.
11: Well, you're kind. Now I look forward to being very, very reverent and just sitting here and listening.
9: Well, with that, we are going to shift to talk to Corey about his father's service. So to start out with, Corey, how and when did you learn about your father's involvement in the Second World War?
12: It's a wonderful question. I don't know that I could tell you exactly when, but I think it would have been in my mid to late teens. I knew very well from a fairly young age that Dad had an interest in World War II history, that he'd read a fair amount about it. But as far as actually hearing about his experiences on Okinawa, I think that probably would not have been long before I left on my mission as a young man. And it's interesting, I asked my wife that question. You know, how long had she known my father? How long had we been married when she first heard him talk about his service in the war? And she said it was several years. And that, I know, is common for a lot who served in the war. But as I've talked to a few people who would have known Dad, he didn't talk about it in a lot of detail. And I think part of that is that he tended to be understated by nature anyway and did not like to draw attention to himself. But I think he probably also worried about the bearing capacity of the people that he was talking to, and they either might not be able to understand what he'd really been through, or if they did, that they would be bothered by it or worried about it. In one of the letters that he sent to his family during the action on Okinawa, he said, "We've seen some tough action, but we'll have to wait to explain. I can only say that God prevented my death at times." That's the extent of the detail that he gave to his family at that point. He kind of broke that pattern a little bit in a couple of devotional messages he gave at BYU, where I think my mother prevailed on him to be a little more autobiographical than he would typically be. But even in those two talks, he probably didn't spend more than a minute or two talking about his experience on Okinawa. And most of what he talked about is the promise that he made to God, asking that he would be preserved, and if he were preserved, that he would spend his life serving God, and that he still owed this great debt of gratitude to God. He wouldn't really talk about the specifics or the bloodshed or the heroics much.
8: The action in the story is so dramatic. Battles generally, you know, there's explosions, there's gunfire, there's death, there's destruction. Today, we see ourselves 80 years later from the start of the war. And there have been other wars since, and there will be other wars, I suppose, other hardships that come with that. But I wonder, how did the conflict affect your father's view of war and military service as a result of his experiences?
12: I think he had great respect for those who served in the military. I think that probably would have been true before his service, but it certainly was true after his service. I mean, I didn't talk in great detail with him about his views on war generally, but I think he felt after his experience fighting in World War II that the gospel was the way to really address the problems that we face in the world. And that in some cases, war may be necessary, as tragic and as difficult as it is. But it's interesting, when I was growing up in my teenage years during the war in Vietnam, and as you probably remember, there was a lottery at that point to see who would be drafted to serve in Vietnam. And my number came out pretty low, and mom and dad really did not want me to go to Vietnam. And it wasn't that they weren't patriotic or didn't think I was patriotic. I just think that's typical for most parents. They want to protect their child from the ravages and the scars that can come, emotional scars as well as physical scars that can come from war. His mother had a really hard time with his volunteering to serve in World War II. She, at one point, I can't remember where it was in his training, but she said, "I know a colonel in the area that he was being trained in, and I could talk to him and see if I could find a way where you could avoid action, I mean, actual hand-to-hand combat and those kind of things." And Dad just felt, "I signed up for this and I need to serve."
9: Well, and he certainly didn't avoid any action. In just reading these experiences in the book, we read about him in the foxholes, and it is so powerful, so terrifying. I just felt so engaged with all the imagery that was portrayed. I could just feel how he may have been feeling. Mm-hmm. And I'm just wondering, from your perspective, how did these moments shape him?
12: Dramatically, I would say. I mean, I think he had a testimony of the gospel when he left to serve in the war, but it provided an opportunity for him to draw closer to God. And I think that solemn promise he made to serve God throughout his life, if his life was preserved, I think really the rest of his life was an effort to try to fulfill that promise. And he never felt like he could do that. But I think he spent his life really trying to honor the commitment that he made to God at that point. So, I mean, there would have been many powerful experiences that he had. He loved his family. He loved my mother so much. But I just think that was one of those turning points, one of those pivot points in his life that set his life on a path to really love the gospel and live it and to be willing to serve others.
8: Well, that brings up a good point, because in the last chapter, we read about how we have a young Neil Maxwell who's full of youthful patriotism. He's wanting to go and fight for his country and to do the right thing. But here we start to see he's lonely. He's dealing with the horrors of war so far from his loved ones. Mm-hmm. And I wonder if you could just give us any insights into what it was that kept him going. How did he persist despite all of these challenges?
12: I really think his growing love of the gospel. I mean, he had an opportunity to study the gospel more when he was in the military. I think his love for the Lord and really for his own family, knowing that his family was praying for him, I think that helped him keep going. He had a copy of his patriarchal blessing, apparently a smudged copy of his patriarchal blessing that he put in his pocket that I'm sure he read regularly. But it was very lonely. In one of his letters home when he was on Okinawa in the midst of the fighting, he said, "I had a dream the other night." He had a young sister, Carol. And he said, "You were holding Carol up, and I," my dad, "was saying boo to her, and she laughed just as she so does." He said, "Boy, if that didn't make me blue, it's tough here." So it really was hard. But I think if you asked him, he would say that as difficult as that experience was, it affected the trajectory of his life in a way that probably nothing else at that point in his life could have done.
9: I know you said he didn't share a lot with family and friends, but where did he keep really good journals of his service? Did the information come from letters?
12: Oh, no, that's a great question. There weren't really journals. There were some letters that he sent home from his military service, and then they would send what they call V-mails. I mean, I guess it's somewhat similar, Bob would probably know more, but almost like a postcard. It's short because they were in the midst of heavy action and there wasn't a lot of time to write. So he wrote a number of V-mails, and most of what I know and what's in his biography about his experience on that one key night really come from those emails and his experience about preparing the sacrament based on rainwater he'd collected in his helmet and sea rations for the bread. That came from those very brief emails. And he talks about writing one of them on a kerosene container because that's the only writing surface he really had.
8: Corey, can you share any other stories from your father's service that he related to you?
12: One thing that I didn't learn about until fairly late in his life, we don't know the exact date, but at some point while he was in the midst of that fighting on Okinawa, he learned from an aunt that his mother and father said their prayers one night, knelt by their beds and said their prayers and then got into bed. And a few minutes later, my grandmother, his mother, Emma, said, "Clarence," to her husband, "we've got to pray for Neil. He's in grave danger." And so they got out of bed again and offered a prayer. And I think he knew that his parents were that way. He knew that they would exercise that kind of faith in his behalf. And that, to me, has always been a tender story. There were tough stories that you hear about of people that he came to love as fellow servicemen who were killed. This is a gruesome story, but at one family gathering, as he was reflecting a little bit on his experience, he talked about their efforts to take this, I think it was called Flat Top Hill, where they were trying to take that hill for the Allied soldiers. There was someone in his unit who was assigned to carry a flamethrower. And a lot of people probably wouldn't know what that looks like, and I don't know a lot. But basically, if you think of a water hose, except that you're throwing flames and you're trying to remove the Japanese forces from bunkers and from caves and everything that they're hiding in. Because Okinawa, as I understand it, was basically an ambush plan. Let the Allied forces land on the island fairly easily and then go after them from positions of ambush. Anyway, this friend of Dad's had this flamethrower, and so he was going up this hill using it to get the Japanese out of these hiding places. He was hit and went down and was obviously killed, and Dad said one of the other servicemen near him picked up the flamethrower pack off his back, put it on his shoulders, started going up the hill to finish the job that this fellow soldier was killed trying to do. And like I say, that sounds gruesome, but in a way, it just helped me get a better idea of the bravery and the heroism of these soldiers. And I found myself thinking, if I'd been in that situation, could I have really done something like that? I probably don't want to answer that question, but there were a few stories like that that helped me understand how difficult serving in that kind of a wartime setting was.
9: Corey, we won't find out any more about Neil Maxwell in this volume, but can you tell us a little bit about what he goes on to do after the war?
12: Sure.
9: And how he goes about building a life for himself?
12: Yeah. After he returns from serving in the military, he did really want to go on a mission. That was one of the things he felt he could do to express his gratitude to Heavenly Father. He'd saved money for it, but he wasn't called on a mission right away. And he tells a story about going in and knocking on the bishop's office door and saying, "I want to go on a mission." And the bishop, understandably, had felt that he'd been away for 18 months or 2 years. I don't remember exactly how long it was, and he needed time with his family. But I think Dad felt like he'd had some good time with his family, and he wanted to serve. And so Dad would probably say that that manifested early in his life, an arc-steadying tendency that he sometimes had. It was sort of a, let's get this show on the road. I mean, he was a deep thinker, a profound thinker, obviously, but he was a man of action. And you think of the phrase, anxiously engaged. that really describes him to a T. Anyway, he went on his mission, came back, and was getting his education at the University of Utah when he met my mother. They got married and before long started a family. But then he went back to Washington, D.C. and worked there for a few years and then received an offer to return to the University of Utah and work in the public relations area and ultimately served in the administration there and then was called to serve as a commissioner of education for the church and later as a general authority. And you just see that consistent theme of his wanting to be of service, to express his thanks to God and his desire to honor the promise that he'd made.
9: I'd love to know, what are some of the ways that your family honors the sacrifices that your father and then, of course, millions of others have made to provide freedom for those after them?
12: I'd like to say that we've done a lot, but we have tried in some ways. We have gathered for years on the 4th of July as an extended family, my sisters and I, and our children and even grandchildren, to celebrate the 4th of July. And at some of those gatherings, Dad would talk about his experiences a little bit. But even more than that, he'd talk about the founding of the nation and the Constitutional Convention and

0: It was contagious. I developed a fascination with World War II particularly, but with military history generally. And later on in life, as our children started growing, and this is, of course, before Netflix and things like that, where you go to the Blockbuster or someplace to rent a video, my children never wanted me to go because they thought, oh, don't send Dad. He'll just come back with some World War II movie. Because I was fascinated by it, and I was inspired by the heroics of those who served in the military. But just one other experience that I wanted to share. It was in the celebration of the landing at Normandy on June 6th of 1944. Dad was watching something on TV, and it was a news report. And at one of the places where the event was being honored and celebrated, they were showing a tomb to an unknown soldier. And one of the soldiers guarding that tomb had been wounded himself in a later war, had lost his leg. And so you saw him walking back and forth on one good leg and one artificial leg. And as I watched my dad watch that, he got tears in his eyes because that just was so moving to him. And I'm sure reminiscent of some of the things that he experienced in the war. Could I mention just one other thing?
1: Sure.
0: Servicemen's conferences were held, particularly during the end of the war and even after the war. And Dad does mention attending a couple of those. And it was interesting to me to learn later in life, in fact, after my father had passed away, that there was a photograph of a serviceman's conference where you could just barely make him out. And the other person who attended that conference was a young Boyd K. Packer, President Packer. This was an experience that helped many people grow spiritually. And I think the biography talks about Dad going to one of these serviceman's conferences where he kept looking back at the door, hoping he would see someone come in that he'd lost track of during the fighting, and some made it and some didn't because they didn't survive the war.
1: I remember Elder Maxwell saying just so clearly that he was grateful he never came to hate the Japanese.
0: Yep.
1: That he knew that there were many that came to have such intense hatred for the enemy, but that he had been providentially preserved from having that sentiment. Many years later, would come back to Okinawa in an ecclesiastical role and see what came later in that setting church-wise. I believe he dedicates a chapel in that vicinity.
0: You're right, Bob. I think he never did feel any hatred toward the Japanese or the Germans for that matter. And he tells about being in occupation Japan after the war and seeing these mothers and their children dealing with poverty, going through garbage cans to try to find food for their children, and just how horrible he felt about that. I think it was in 1973, he was serving as Commissioner of Education at the time and had an opportunity in visiting some church schools to go back to Okinawa. He visited the site where, as near as he could tell, where his foxhole was, and it was overgrown by that time with sugarcane. And he had someone take a photograph of him pointing to where his foxhole would have been. And I guess he cut a little piece of sugarcane and brought it back. And so I had for years in our home that photograph of him pointing to his foxhole with that little piece of sugarcane mounted to it. I mean, you just know from that experience how much that meant to him. And then he did speak at a meeting of Japanese members in a chapel there on Okinawa on that trip.
2: Wow. Well, thank you so much for sharing that, Corey. And thank you both so much for joining us today and giving us some additional content to think about as we read this chapter and as we reflect on the stories of real Latter-day Saints who've given us their story to tell for the benefit of all Latter-day Saints today. Thank you for listening to this week's episode. We hope you enjoyed it. We hope you took away some new insights into this volume. And we would love to hear your thoughts, opinions, questions, and insights from this chapter of Saints. And you can email saintspodcast@churchofjesuschrist.org. It would be great to hear from you.

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2: I'm Matthew O. Richardson, second counselor in the Sunday School General Presidency, and today we will be talking about helping teens appropriately navigate developing relationships. I'm joined with two very special guests, and I'm really excited about having you here and learning from you with your experience. We have joining us Julie R. Bagley, who is with the General Young Women's Board. Welcome.
3: Thank you so much. Happy to be here.
2: Briefly tell me just a little bit about yourself, Julie.
3: I was born and raised in Salt Lake City, Utah. I am married to a wonderful man. We have 6 children, 4 daughters and 2 sons. 5 of these children are married, and our youngest is a senior at BYU.
2: You've had a little bit of experience then with relationship experiences with your children and yourself.
3: Yes, watched it and experienced it for years.
2: Great. So
3: we'll
2: call you an expert then.
3: Okay.
2: So this is good. This is good.
3: Thank you.
2: We also have joining us is Charles L. Cutler, who's a member of the Young Men's General Board. Welcome.
4: Thank you. Good to be here.
2: Tell us a little bit about yourself.
4: Grew up in the Intermountain West, primarily here in the Salt Lake Valley, but lived some time in the Denver area, Boise area. Met my wife, Michelle Maxfield, at BYU. We attended BYU, and we have 7 children.
2: Oh, great.
4: Our oldest is actually a student down at BYU, and then our next child is a daughter, and our oldest is married, and then our other daughter, after our son, is married as well. And we just became grandparents here a few months ago, so that's exciting. They have 1 boy on a mission in Mexico, and then we have 4 still at home. Our youngest is 10.
2: Oh, great. So you are in the thick of it.
4: We're in the thick of it. We have a 17-year-old girl that's in the thick of it.
2: Oh, that is so great. Well, what we're going to try to do today is to talk a little bit about how we help the youth navigate this almost, I don't want to sound negative, but it's kind of a dicey waters out there of how do we do this relationship thing. Part of it is because so much is said in the media, so much is shown, and we kind of get these concepts or these images of way it's supposed to be. Not that the youth aren't able to do this, because as you well know, in the positions that you work with and in your experience, the youth are tremendous. They are so amazing. But at the same token, they could use a little bit of help. I look back in my own life, I'm grateful for mentors. I'm grateful for individuals who are living lives that help me see how to do this. And so that's what we would like to do, is to help families see how they can help the youth through this experience of developing relationships. So I'm going to just start off and pick your brains on this one. When we start to look at this concept of relationships, it kind of cracks me up in some ways, is because here we have a gospel of Jesus Christ and a church, a worldwide church with millions of members. And we do spend a fair amount of time talking about relationships. We have youth conferences, we gather youth together, and I talk to ministers and other people of different faiths that are leaders, and they're saying, you guys bring them together, and I thought you were going to talk about baptism, and you're talking about dating, you know, kind of a thing. And they're a little bit amazed by this. And so here's the question is, why do you think the church is so interested in providing good, solid counsel and guidance for our teens when it comes to developing relationships? Julie?
3: I have some thoughts. Well, of course, we know that the whole goal of The Church of Jesus Christ of Latter-day Saints is to have us exalted and return to live with our Heavenly Father someday. And the path back to our Heavenly Father, of course, is being sealed to a spouse in the temple.
2: Okay.
3: And that takes some preparation and some work, and there's guidelines and such that have to be followed to do that. And so the church is very interested that young men and young women learn how to date, to become friends, to learn the nature of the opposite sex. And so they're very concerned that this follow a path of goodness and righteousness. And so they talk to the youth about this a lot.
2: This is good. So in other words, this is more than just kind of a social pattern, more than something to fill our times when you're younger, but this has a theological or a doctrinal basis for The Church of Jesus Christ of Latter-day Saints. Families, marriage, that's more than just a nice option. This has a doctrinal.
3: Very much so.
2: So it's important to our doctrine, not just to the well-being or the social status of our members, right?
3: Exactly.
2: Nicely said. Charles?
4: I would add to that sometimes, though, members of the church forget that component of it, as that's the driving force behind why we do it, is the doctrine.
2: Right.
4: We believe that families are ordained of God, and that central to the Creator's plan is a man and a woman becoming united together in marriage. It's one of the primary reasons we're here on earth. And so we have to be careful. And I think we do this sometimes with our youth,
2: okay,
4: that we don't pull in the doctrine. We don't explain to understand why we're doing this. We're not just doing it because we've been told to do it and it's written in some book somewhere. But there's deep, essential doctrine why we want these relationships and learn how to even develop relationships. Because ultimately, we're here, as Sister Bagley said, is to find this eternal relationship, and it's essential to our eternal progression.
2: Right. You know, this is really fascinating because I've had actually other people that are watching our church, individuals that teach marriage and family at universities and stuff, and they'll call up and they'll say, hey, you know, I'm looking at this. So you guys think family's pretty important. Well, not pretty important, very important, you know, kind of thing. Well, we got that from your commercials. We've seen that on your website and what you're talking about. So what do you do with your youth, they ask, that helps them understand this really critical role that you're talking about, Charles? I mean, this is really fascinating. I love what you're saying, is because, yes, this is important, but then the question is, so what are we doing to really help them develop relationships that lead to this, not just lead it? And the other thing that came to mind when you were talking was, we need to go beyond the checklist approach of, okay, do this, get married, check. There is an element, I hope that this is correct, that it's not just being married, but it's a type of relationship in a marriage covenant that becomes critical for Latter-day Saints. Is that right? Is that fair?
3: That is fair.
4: Let me maybe, from my own experience with one of my sons, that maybe illustrate the point that...
2: Great.
4: That I think we do as parents, we tell them, we teach them, we have them sing, I'm a child of God. We teach them at a very young age in primary the plan of salvation and where we came from, why we're here, and where we're going. I remember on one occasion, and by the way, a phrase in my home that I use all the time with my children is when they go off on a date or when they're going off to play with their friends, is I'd always say, now, remember who you are. Yeah, I say that all the time. Well, on one occasion, I'm dropping my three oldest, this is years ago, my three oldest children off at elementary school. And the number three boy, he's probably 6, 7 years old, fairly young. So all three of them are coming out of the car. And as they're getting out, I say, now remember who you are. And the two oldest run off, but the youngest looks at me and says, Dad, why would I forget who I am? I'm Ben Cutler. And he slams the door and he runs off. And I'm thinking, well, he doesn't understand what I mean.
2: Right.
4: So that night when I see him, I pull him aside. I say, Ben, let me explain to you why I always say remember who you are. And I began to do the same thing. You're a child of God. And remember we sing this. And I could just tell he's like, yeah, okay, whatever, Dad. And then I said, son, do you remember we went to the Lion King here a while ago? And then I had his attention. He says, yeah, I got it. And I said, but do you remember at one point when the cub, I think Simba, he had run away and he's living the life of Hakuna Matata and he's carefree and everything's wonderful, but something's bothering him. And I'm kind of going through this
2: right
4: with him, and I got his attention because it's, and then, and I said, but do you remember something was bothering him? Even though he had this carefree life, something was bothering him. What was it that was bothering him? And this young, my young son says, well, Dad, he had forgotten that he was the son of a king. I said, that's it.
2: Oh, this is good.
3: Yes.
4: That's what I mean. So, and then it started, and then it came. It wasn't something he was just seeing, but it was all of a sudden, even at a young age, it's like, I understand that. We have a divine nature. We have a divine destiny. Part of that divine nature and destiny is that we marry, that we, a man and a woman come together. Families are so critical because it's godlike.
2: Right.
4: That's why. And so that's got to be understood for then the kids to then say, so I see why this dating and developing relationships, it's more than just having fun, but it leading to what we've said earlier, exaltation. It's everything.
2: You know, I like this so much because what we're doing is we're taking principle with practice, and we can't separate the two. Otherwise, we just start to get into behavioral approaches, right, which isn't necessarily a bad thing, but it's not a powerful experience. Mm-hmm. I can't help but think of President Packer in that off quote talking about that doctrines change behavior more than a study of behavior mm-hmm. changes mm-hmm. behavior. But it's interesting in that very quote, it's actually doctrines understood.
4: Right.
2: Change behavior. It's yeah. not just great a doctrine point. And knowing about it, but it's when we start to understand it. And Charles, I think your illustration is so good because you're saying, hey, look, here's something that we talk about in family home, but when it becomes real and we connect that with real living, there's great power.
3: Right. I think Brother Cutler is a genius of a father.
2: Way to go.
3: As
2: genius.
3: He's just taught,
2: father
3: as he's
2: genius.
3: Just taught us here. But I think that's the key to everything we say today is helping our children and our youth understand that they are a son and a daughter of God with divine qualities. And you know, if we can teach them their true identity as they are growing older, start when they're young and teach sure. them their true identity in primary. And as they grow up, when these relationships begin to form and they understand who they're dating, a son of God, a daughter of God, they will stay true to the commandments and the covenants if we've taught them in our home correct principles and the doctrines of the church.
2: This is so nice. I like this so much.
4: I was just going to say thanks for the genius comment, but I can't say that. If there's any genius in me, it was more of the fact that of what we're even talking about, relationships, is I pulled my son aside.
3: Yes.
4: We talked.
3: One-on-one,
4: and my son and I are having a conversation, and it wasn't checking off, okay, I got to tell him that he's a child of God. That's what I mean by it. But it was like, he's not understanding what I'm saying. And I remember this so well because it was an impression that came over me about using the Lion King as an illustration mm-hmm. for him.
2: Sure.
4: It wasn't something I necessarily planned. It was just, I know how I can teach this. But it was that relationship. It was talking to our children, to our youth, and having a one-on-one conversation. And then, and in essence, bearing my testimony to a son that's 6, 7 years old, and now he's in Mexico, and hopefully he's doing the same thing there as well.
2: This is really powerful when we start to look at that, because the question often comes up is, when do you start teaching children about it, relationships? And so the common nomenclature is, okay, well, we teach when they're teens. They're getting ready to start dating and getting these relationships, so maybe we ought to start talking about this now. You're 13, 14, 15, oh, or in the LDS culture, oh, you're 16, so we better talk about this. In your experience, when is the best time for parents and families to start to talk about building appropriate relationships? When does that start to take place?
3: I believe as soon as when they're young. I mean,
2: you're holding your hands out like this, and I'm thinking, when they're born. That's my first thought that you're going to say. It's when they're born.
3: It's the first thing we do. Well, they're going to interact with the opposite sex their whole life in preschool, you know? And so I think we just teach them the appropriateness of relationships as young as we can. Do you agree?
4: Yeah, I do.
3: Brother Cutler?
4: And I think part of it is the communication within the home is so critical. It's. I remember being taught from a genius, instead of asking your kids young, at age, you know, young, how was your day?
3: Mm-hmm.
4: Tell me the best thing that happened to you today.
2: Right.
4: Tell me the worst thing that happened to you today. To get them to talk, to communicate.
3: Right.
4: And that's critical in this relationship.
2: Oh, absolutely.
4: Building.
3: They need it.
2: Yeah,
3: they have to have a good relationship.
2: And
3: with
2: I like
3: their
2: you
3: parents.
2: Emphasizing have to. As a matter of fact, it's not something that's an optional experience. I have people say, "Well, when I become a parent, I want my children to tell me everything." And I usually say to them right back, "Then you need to be willing to talk about everything. From the very beginning, not just when they're teenagers, but you need to talk about Legos and you need to talk about whether or not a pirate can beat up a ninja, you know, when they're mm-hmm. little and as they grow through, because that establishes what we're talking about, a relationship. Think of how the Lord does this. He talks about teaching in a way where he often says things like, come now, let us reason together face to face and be able to have this exchange. So I like what you're saying, because I think that the teaching aspect starts very early. And if we really believe what Paul has taught, that we become new creatures in Christ, that means we're changing. So we probably need to be taught again, but perhaps in a different way to the newness that it was. Does that make sense? Yeah, so this is an ongoing thing. So when you talked about your story with the metaphor that you used with the cub and everything, that's not a one-time lesson, I'm sure, but it's building upon, it makes me think of line upon line. Now, if I think of that,
3: it's a great foundation
2: for
3: an elementary school age son to build upon.
2: That's great. Now, if we think about chapter 28, 2 Nephi 28, the line upon line, precept upon precept, the Lord saying, here's how I instruct on doctrine. In what ways does that apply to developing relationship? Are there any parallels to the way that the Lord teaches doctrine and living life and saying, I'm going to teach you line upon line? Can you see any parallels that are worth bringing out that would help parents understand, well, wait a second, how does this relate to teaching youth develop relationships?
4: Yeah, and thinking how the Lord has taught, one of the great lessons we learn from him is asking questions.
2: Okay.
4: And to this line upon line is being inspired to ask questions that are relevant to a 5-year-old, a 7-year-old, a 15-year-old, and instead of preaching, and we have a tendency to, you know, because we know it all, at least we think we do, and so we tend to preach instead of asking relevant questions that are inspired. To get them to, because it's hard to know what is the line upon line, where are they, unless we really know how they're feeling and what matters to them.
2: Good.
3: Yeah.
2: Good.
3: And so I would add to that genius comment about asking questions, as also as parents and leaders, listening to what they're telling us so that we can provide, hopefully, counsel and advice with the Spirit that will help them in their developing relationships. And so as we ask them great questions and we listen with an ear to understand what they're seeking to tell us,
2: this is good.
3: We can help them.
2: That's good.
4: Now,
2: and I'll add to this one is also observe. Sometimes we listen to what they're saying. Sometimes they don't say a lot, but we observe what's taking place of the way they react. It's also, I think, very beneficial to observe the environment for which they are living their lives. So you observe what's happening in schools, what's taking place on playgrounds, in their own lives, with their friends. When, for example, when one of your children's friends all have boyfriends and girlfriends and they're 12, that's something that's good to observe, even though they may not be talking about it, because that's something that might be broached, asked questions, talk about, because this is the world they're living in and perceptions are coming to them and they might need a little help navigating
3: teaching
2: appropriately.
3: Moments.
2: Oh,
3: yes.
2: Big time, big time.
4: Well, and here's the line upon line, moving it towards dating, where now they're 16, 17, 18-year-olds, and we're telling them, go out and talk and communicate. Well, if they haven't ever experienced that to some degree, that experienced it in a positive way.
2: Right.
4: And we say, well, why aren't they doing it? Well, they've never done it. Have they had these type of conversation? And so if they're seeing that, just the example of seeing brothers and sisters, a mother and a father with a sister, and they are seeing how this communication, listening, asking questions, expressing how you feel, it's part of them. It's not so unnatural. Now, they have to learn more and more as it goes along, but at least it's not something like, oh, now I'm all of a sudden, I'm here by myself, and he or she on my date isn't just going to preach to me.
2: What's interesting is I don't want to bash on social media, because there's great benefits, but there are also some great challenges that are emerging, particularly along what you're talking about, is individuals don't really feel comfortable. It's, I'm trying to think of how the teens say it, awkward, when they're talking to real humans face-to-face, especially one-on-one. There is a purpose, and it can be a good thing for the so-called hanging out experience, but in some ways, some individuals never know how to act with smaller groups, or especially one-on-one, because they've never practiced, they've never seen it. And as parents, it behooves us to be able to give, I like what you're saying, opportunities to practice basic skills of social interaction.
4: Right.
3: So I think that's another incredible inspired program of the church is the young men and the young women organizations, because at age 12 they join these organizations and we have activities once a month for young men and young women to join together at age 12 in a wholesome, clean, pure environment. And they learn to interact there under the guidance of leaders.
2: I'm trying not to laugh on this one because I hear this all the time. Oh, please, especially with older young men and young women, why do we have to go and get together with those beehives? It's so embarrassing to be with deacons. Yeah. But what you're saying here, Julie, I think is really important. There is a purpose for this, right?
3: Right.
2: As we gather them together intentionally for an outcome.
3: It's an inspired program.
2: I believe that.
3: Because it's teaching them line upon line how to interact with the opposite sex so that when they do turn 16 and in this culture they're being raised in with everything's texting and Facebook and such, they're put together in an environment where they talk together face to face. They can learn manners, appropriate behavior.
2: This is really nice. You know, there's an Old Testament proverb in the book of Ecclesiastes, not the most oft-read book of the Old Testament.
3: Right.
2: We usually read chapter 3, maybe chapter 9. But what happens, it comes down and it says, there is a season, there are seasons in life, but every season has a purpose. And under heaven, all these seasons will have a purpose to bring about a great end. And it talks about time to laugh, and there's a time to dance, you know, all these different things. But I think this proverb actually has great relevance, especially what we're talking about with relationships. You know what? There's a season for this, and there's a season for this. Well, what's wrong with dating? Well, and you're mentioning this. Actually, dating's not a bad thing. It's not evil. But there's an appropriate time and a place where that activity should be taking place because, if we use this proverb, there's a purpose for dating. It's not just a check. There's something that should be happening. And when you're talking this line upon line, one of the things I love, and I love this about the church, and sometimes we don't see it because we're too close to the practices. We don't see how they thread together to create a whole fabric, so to speak. But what happens is we say, look, there's a reason why we don't date until, or suggest, until you're at least 16 years old. And when I was a youth being raised, it was because if you do it earlier, you're going to get involved in promiscuity and there's going to be a lot of moral problems, which, by the way, statistically is a concern. However, here's an interesting thing in the concept we're talking about. One of the things it does is it also preserves the previous season. In other words, what you're talking about, learning how to get along with people, learning how to get along with boys, and also with boys to girls and girls to boys, opposite sex, all ages, learning how to fellowship. This is going to be a skill that will last us a lifetime. And if perhaps we start in the pairing off too early, it prohibits or it dilutes that experience of learning how to get along. And too many, we see this in the research, as too many couples, they skip these seasons or these lines, these precepts and these stages. They get into a relationship, but they don't know anything about friendship. They don't know about social skills of interacting, but actually we love each other. Well, you might love each other, but you don't like each other very much because you haven't even learned. Does this make sense?
4: Absolutely.
3: Oh, total sense.
4: In fact, with your comment, both your comments about how we bring them together, and it is inspired. We have to be careful as leaders and as parents that when we're having these joint activities, oftentimes our main thought processes focuses, are they having a good time? You know, we want to make sure they're
2: having fun.
4: Are they having fun? Are they having fun? Now, I understand how important it is. You have to do things that are going to be fun, that's going to engage the youth. But do we miss the importance of what we've just been talking about? We're bringing them together. Our intent is to have it in a fun environment of some type. But it is the outcome shouldn't be they all went home saying, that was the funnest thing I've ever done. It's we brought them into an environment where they had this opportunity and maybe even to some degree even pushed them out of their comfort zone to interact with the opposite sex in a wonderful environment where they can learn these skills and then it grows. Likewise, because then when the time of the season is to now begin to date, the focus shouldn't always be completely on fun.
2: Right.
4: And that's one of the problems I think with the category is I'm going on a date and its basic need is because I want to have fun. No, that's part of it.
2: Right.
4: But not everything.
2: This is good. And I'm glad you bring this up. Is as leaders and as parents, sometimes we need to provide opportunities because we gravitate to our natural base. I mean, I think this is what King Benjamin was saying as natural man, is we gravitate to the natural world of where we are. And our sole responsibility for a parent is to ennoble and enlighten and give opportunities. We don't force. We can never force. But we give opportunities. What I love about the new youth curriculum that's coming out is opportunity for them to engage their action, what we call agency, to learn for themselves, but we need to provide opportunities. And here's an interesting thought when you're talking about this, Charles, and as our comments go through, is I was down talking about relationships one time out of our state in a big youth conference setting, and at the lunch break we were talking with the youth, and the youth came up to me and said, "Brother Richardson, can we talk to you?" And I go, "Sure, can we eat with you?" "Absolutely, let's talk." And they said, "Why does the church send so much double standard messages about dating and relationships?" And I go, "I didn't know that the church does." And he goes, "Oh, the leaders do it all the time." I go, "Really? I wasn't aware of this." And they go, "Yeah." I go, "Tell me more about this." And they said, "Whenever we gather together in our activities as young men and young women, combined activities we're like talking, or whenever I'm with my young women's leader, they always ask me questions about things like, so who do you like? Who's your boyfriend? Who's your girlfriend?" And I'm like going, "Oh," and they're going, "But yet we read the Strength of the Youth and it says, delay some of these seasons to a little later stage. But every time we come together, our leaders are asking us who we think is cute," almost like they're trying to pair us up before the appropriate season. This was a big discovery moment for me. And I came home and I told my wife, she goes, "Ooh, I think we might do that in my presidency. I didn't even think about that." And I like what you're saying is there's an intention here, not that we're dictatorial by any means, and we're not fun, but this is living life, but we are providing opportunities to learn important lessons.
3: Right. Well, I'm grateful that I haven't personally experienced that, but I'm sure that's true, that it happens quite often.
2: I think it's natural because people want to connect with the kids, and one of the easy ways to talk about what they talk about. But we don't have to necessarily do that because they're taking that as a validation in many cases. Oh, so this is what we're supposed to do. We can find ways to connect with them in very meaningful, purposeful, mentoring ways.
3: Right. And we all know here that dating is a huge topic on the minds of our young men and young women. And I think one thing that's very important to point out is truly how divinely inspired the church programs are, because I think as they do come together in these activities and youth conferences and such, you know, they don't pair off specifically, but when they're 16, we'd like them to learn to date. In fact, prophets would like them to learn the skills of dating and the manners and things that are appropriate on dates. But oftentimes I've had the question of why do we have to wait till we're 16? Because some think they're ready so much sooner than 16. And really, the pure and simple answer is because a prophet of God has asked us to wait until we are 16, because they're prophets, seers, and revelators. They know, as you were saying before, they know that in research, you know, improper things can happen if they start dating too young. But, you know, as we stay obedient to a prophet of God and follow the standards of the church and read the dating standard, our youth will be safe in dating.
2: You know, sadly, we're out of time, but fortunately, we have another episode where we'll be able to get into some more of the specifics of purposes of dating and courting and navigating these relationships. And, you know, I like so much what you have shared is it gives us a bigger picture. This is what not only prophets do, but I love the word. We almost say if it's either a hyphenated word or a single word, it's prophets, seer, revelators. Is the seers are able to see things of past, present, and future. They are able to see through prophetic eyes and connect those. And so I like what we're saying here is obedience to the prophetic guidance will always bring prophetic results, godly results, because they see a bigger picture. Thank you so much for your comments. And I look forward to our next episode where we'll be able to talk more in detail about helping our youth. But bottom line, I have gleaned so much as parents need to intentionally be about helping. And leaders intentionally helping see bigger pictures here. As a matter of fact, that's really what's going to change the landscape of relationships when we see how these all fit together, working together line upon line, precept upon precept. And sometimes relationships is here a little and there a little. It comes at a different spot. So thank you very much. You have been listening to Gospel Solutions for Families, brought to you by The Church of Jesus Christ of Latter-day Saints.
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6: If happiness is dependent on the size of our bank account, our stock portfolio, those kinds of things, and being in perfect health all the time, then we're subject to the fluctuations of life. And the people who depend on those as their sources of joy are never going to be happy.
7: To people of faith, a happy life is not based on what you own or what you earn, but rather on your relationship to God. This, they say, is a source of joy.
6: True religion would draw the best out of every woman and every man so that it would be encouraging of them in doing the things that bring happiness.
8: And I think God's grace is the key element in experiencing joy.
7: Faith and the joy of life is the topic of this edition of the Faith and Families Report, a half-hour program exploring how faith impacts critical issues for today's families. What are the elements of happiness? Can faith help us when we're depressed or discouraged? How can we make family life more joyful? There are a number of philosophies and myths that promote false promises of happiness. In our first of three reports, we confront one such myth: money buys happiness.
9: A popular joke is that people who find money and can't buy happiness must not be shopping in the right places. But kidding aside, most people do feel that there's a direct link between their financial situation and their level of happiness. Dr. David Myers, a professor at Hope College in Holland, Michigan, says his research on happiness indicates something else.
10: Money is definitely not the best predictor of happiness. We have, for example, twice as much money as we did 35 years ago, but we're no happier. If anything, we're a little less likely to say we're very happy. We're more likely to be depressed.
9: Myers says studies show that enduring happiness is not tied to wealth.
10: Getting what we long for, even winning in the lottery, makes us temporarily happier. In fact, we can be euphoric sometimes, but we humans have an enormous capacity to adapt to changing circumstances, good or bad. And thus, people who've won a state lottery or who've won the pool in Britain, after a year or more of adapting to this newfound wealth, find themselves with the same mix of emotions that people who've never won a state lottery. And people who are among the wealthiest of Americans, surveyed by one of my University of Illinois colleagues, report just slightly greater than average happiness. So we humans have a tremendous capacity to adapt, and getting what we lust for only temporarily makes us happier.
9: Myers says that although most Americans are better off financially than their parents were, people are also more unhappy. In his book, The American Paradox, he writes that despite this time of plenty, people are starving spiritually.
10: We have more children of children, more suicidal and violent teens, more demoralized and incarcerated adults. We have diminished civility and trust. We have fewer and unhappier marriages. So these are the best of times, and these are the worst of times. A time of soaring wealth and sinking spirits, if you will.
9: To Myers, who is a member of the Reformed Church in America, there is a strong correlation between religious behavior and happiness. He points to studies showing that people with active religious lives have better family stability, fewer social problems, and are happier overall than those who are not religious.
10: The Gallup organization has a spiritual commitment index by which people indicate whether they pray daily, whether their faith is very important to them, and so forth. People who score at the high end of this spiritual commitment index are twice as likely to describe their lives as very happy as those at the low end of the spiritual commitment index. Also, people who say they feel close to God and people who attend religious services weekly or more are much likelier to declare their lives very happy than people who say they don't feel close to God or who do not ever attend religious services.
9: People of faith claim happiness is a natural benefit of living in harmony with God's laws. Elder Neil A. Maxwell, an apostle of The Church of Jesus Christ of Latter-day Saints, explains why.
6: True religion would draw the best out of every woman and every man so that it would be encouraging of them in doing the things that bring happiness. And that's why I guess we see so many of the prophets and Old Testament times and New Testament times and otherwise, emphasizing keeping the commandments because they want people to be happy. And in fact, we call God's plan the plan of happiness.
9: Elder Maxwell says many people live their lives focusing on possessions or accomplishments, but such things have little to do with happiness.
6: The world, on the other hand, wants to have us worship at a different altar and to be given over to the fashions of the world. Those fashions simply bring misery. If happiness is dependent on the size of our bank account, our stock portfolio, those kinds of things, and being in perfect health all the time, then we're subject to the fluctuations of life. And the people who depend on those as their sources of joy are never going to be happy.
9: Dr. Gerald Mann, a Baptist minister who presides over the Riverbend Church in Austin, Texas, agrees that people today struggle to find happiness because they look for it in the wrong places.
8: I think people are unhappy today, and there's such cynicism and despair because we've been betting on the wrong saviors. We've come past almost 100 years now of the belief that an educated person is going to automatically be a good person and a happy person. An achieving person who achieves all these goals and is productive is going to somehow, voila, be happy. You know, if the work you do is to get a bunch of money and straight teeth and a good house and all that, nothing wrong with any of those things, unless you make them ends in themselves. And I think that's why people are unhappy. We've bet on the wrong saviors.
9: Grammy Award-winning singer Gladys Knight has written gold records and has had it all by the world standards. But it is the gospel of Jesus Christ, she says, that has been the greatest source of joy in her life.
11: And I know that that's what gives me peace in my life. And I have faith that is real. I know for surety that he lives. And I know he's keeping his promise.
9: Knight says her life has been transformed by her faith in God.
11: And that's why I have so much peace, because I know he doesn't lie. He keeps his promises. When you have that kind of faith and glory and everything in your life, you can't have nothing but peace, for surety. It's the presence of Christ in my life that makes me peaceful and happy and all of those things. And with him, the knowledge of him gives you a certain peace.
9: Because of her faith, Knight has been able to cope with difficult circumstances and experiences of loss and sorrow that might otherwise have led to despair.
11: Because now I have a peace like I've never had before. When you're grounded and you're sure and all of those things, then that's when you really get a sense of peace. And I've never been more at peace than I am in my life right now. And it's been many, many things that have happened in my life recently that without this faith, I don't know if I'd be the same person right now.

0: In studies linking religion and happiness, those who practice their religion, not just hold a set of beliefs, but actively worship, are most likely to describe their lives as happy. Professor David Meyer says religious communities can have a positive influence on people's lives.
1: Certainly, Judaism and Christianity are communal religions. They're not offering us solo spirituality, something we do by ourselves out in the woods. There's the fellowship of kindred spirits, the ties that bind. I mean, the language just drips with communal imagery. So clearly, Judaism and Christianity offer us the connections of a faith community. They offer us meaning and purpose. They offer us this idea that we are loved just as we are. That's the idea that many people of faith know as grace, and thus there's reason for hope.
0: Elder Maxwell believes religion makes people happier because it defines our relationship to God and guides us in how to treat other people.
2: The gospel brings us light, and that illumination helps us to see things as they really are, and other people as who they really are. They are, in fact, our brothers and sisters.
0: In a world filled with cynicism and despair, Dr. Robert Goodwin, president of the Points of Light Foundation, says he sees religion as a constant source of hope.
3: Cynicism is a byproduct of a sense of hopelessness and a lack of confidence in a purposeful conclusion in the future. Religious faith is built most often on a sense of hope, on a sense of some purpose that is bigger than life itself. And so we must do more to introduce into the larger society a sense of hope.
0: Goodwin says the influence of churches, synagogues, mosques, and other places of worship is an important source of hope in our communities.
3: Because it is that sense of hope that keeps people positively pointed toward the future, as opposed to believing that, as the Epicurean said, we eat and we drink and tomorrow we die. That's it. And when that is your frame of reference, then anything goes, because there is no requirement to be held responsible for your choices of today. But in the face of a glorious and eternal future, and that you will in fact be held accountable for your actions today, and that you can face that future with a sense of confidence that the choices that you make today will help to ensure your eternal bliss, well, then you approach each day with a different attitude and a different sense of purpose, because life is more than eating and drinking for today and dying, but is instead leading you one step closer to an eternal future.

0: And I think God's grace is the key element in experiencing joy. When you have a profound sense of thanks for everything that is and see everything that is as a gift of God, then you experience joy.
1: Dr. Gerald Mann.
0: My faith tells me that I'm not alone to face this world by myself. Hope for me is that God is in the present, that we have a presence with a capital P in the present. Hope is not just for tomorrow. Hope has to be a sense of having someone greater than yourself involved now. God is not in all everything that happens, but he doesn't cause everything that happens, but he's in the midst of it working. And once you know that, then you're not alone. And I think that's the precursor of joy.
1: This is the Faith and Families Report.
2: In our next report, we look into how faith helps people who are struggling with depression or discouragement.
3: Tom, do you want to go ahead with this?
4: Yes.
5: That decision and our broadcast of Dr. Kevorkian's tape ending Tom Yauch's life intensified the current debate about doctor-assisted suicide and euthanasia.
6: Two men suffering from the same painful disease are on opposite sides of a controversy. On this day, one man is on television, about to end his life at the hands of suicide doctor Jack Kevorkian. The other man, Steve Makita, watches the report with profound sadness.
7: This individual, like me, had a progressive muscle disease. And I felt, when I saw that piece, that it unfairly depicted those of us with disabilities, with progressive muscle diseases, that at one point or another, life is not worth living, and that we should all opt, as this gentleman did, to die and receive physician assistance to end our lives.
6: Because of his disease, Makita's life is full of physical challenges.
7: I've never walked, never run, never ridden a bicycle. But on the other hand, I've never had to stand in line at Disneyland.
6: But when Makita witnessed this man's suicide death on national television, he wanted to tell people about the joy in his own life.
7: And I have the faith that life is worth living. And the great irony is that so many times in my life, I think that I've been at that point. And if Jack Kevorkian had been there whispering in my ear, I might have taken him up on his offer. And look how much life and joy and happiness I would have missed. I think that I would tell people who go under similar trials to hang on, that's part of life.
6: Makita says his attitudes are a reflection of his religious beliefs and what he calls the third opinion. When he was very young, two doctors predicted Makita would die before his fourth birthday. But at the age of 11, he decided for himself that he would live a full life.
7: So at a very, very early age, I realized a couple of things. I realized that I would never be good at walking or running, but I was good and I could be good at thinking and reasoning and expressing my feelings and my ideas, and that I could either spend my life feeling sorry for myself for what I could not do, or I could spend my life lessening the burdens and blessing the lives of others less fortunate than I by simply developing my skills and my talents and my abilities. I also realized this, that we are all persons with disabilities. Each one of us has our own customized trials and tribulations and challenges.
6: Makita excelled in school and graduated from college and law school. Now in his 40s, he is an assistant attorney general for the state of Utah and an advocate for the disabled. In his book, The Third Opinion, he talks about his life as a miraculous journey and a gift from God.
7: I love life on so many different scales, and I believe that living life as I have, knowing that I'm living with every day filled with such meaning and such purpose, knowing that my life could end really at any time, I think has really infused each moment with great poignancy, irony, and beauty, and happiness, and knowing that if today is bad, there is a great likelihood that tomorrow will be better. And if tomorrow is not better, then surely the next day will be better.
6: How has he avoided bitterness and despair? Makita says his faith teaches him that he is precious in the eyes of God.
7: We all are very, very precious in the sight of God, and that none of us are here for some sort of casual and insignificant stay, that we are here for a purpose, and we are here to better the lives of others, and that each one of us should be filled with a great sense of mission and a great sense of thanksgiving.
6: Whether it is a physical disability, illness, or loss, depression, or disappointment, the human experience is full of challenges. Elder Jeffrey R. Holland, an apostle in The Church of Jesus Christ of Latter-day Saints, has counseled hundreds of people through difficult times. Like Makita, he believes people can look to God for comfort and strength.
4: There are lots of reasons for people to have some pretty discouraging days in life. But I would say to anyone within the sound of my voice that my personal experience and my personal conviction and testimony is that God's really there and really loves us and help's going to come. We just need to not be too impatient. I think we feel like if this doesn't come right now or come the way we want it to come or that help isn't embodied in exactly the form or way that we anticipated, then we somehow think God doesn't love us or he's not there at all. That seems to me terrifically, fatally short-sighted. We need to be in this for the long haul. He certainly is. And if we'll hang on and see it through with things like prayer and reflection, scriptural consideration, meditation, just hope, just believing. You know, other people have been through this. Other people have had problems. They've made it. I can make it. Then, you know, the sun shines again. I believe in the sun coming up.
6: A former leader in the Relief Society, the women's organization of The Church of Jesus Christ of Latter-day Saints, Sherry Dew says our faith comforts us with a knowledge that God loves us.
8: There's nothing that can make us feel as much motivation or peace or sense of purpose as to know that I'm a child of God, and that means he must believe in me. He must have confidence in me. He must be cheering me on. He must be helping me. I bet he's willing to help me when I'm having difficulties. It's, to me, the most wonderfully reassuring thing that I know.
6: Dr. Diane Spangler, a psychologist who has conducted research on depression, says she believes religion can be a source of healing and strength in people's lives.
9: Well, I think it really affects people's core beliefs, how they look at themselves, how they look at the world, how they look at other people. So cognitively or in a thought process kind of way, it really influences people's values and their core beliefs about how the world works, about suffering, about who they are as a person. And so it affects thoughts, but it also affects behaviors. And I think it can really help people develop behaviors and behavior patterns that are much more healthy and likely to lead to much more joyful consequences in their lives.
6: Dr. Spangler says one way religion helps people is that it teaches them to focus on what they can be thankful for rather than on what they lack.
9: And it allows us to focus on all the things that we have. And I think especially in U.S. culture, the focus is on everything you don't have. You need this and you need that, and everyone's always trying to sell us something and tell us we need this to be happy or to be full or to be of worth or something. And I think religion really helps us develop an alternative perspective, which is to pray to God and to look around in our lives for all the many things that we have and to be thankful for things that the world would never, ever tell us to be thankful for.
6: While depression has many causes and serious cases of depression should be referred to a doctor or therapist, Spangler believes religious teachings can help people confront feelings of sadness or worthlessness.
9: God's love is full and it's perfect, and that there's nothing that we can do that will make God love us less or more, because his love is completely full and completely perfect. And there's sort of a sigh of relief or that I see in patients when they're really reading those scriptures and thinking about, does this really apply to me? Do I not have to fight for my worth anymore? And as they do that, every little thing doesn't become a battle for their worth or their acceptance. They can feel that all the time, and they can feel God's love for them.
6: Elder Holland says one of the purposes of a religious community is to provide comfort and friendship for those who are struggling. If we look around and count our blessings, he says we will find much to be thankful for in our lives.
4: I know that there's some serious problems in people's lives, and some that seem pretty unremitting, some that seem pretty excruciating. I know that, but I would still say let's face it together. We'll stand together and pray together, and when we have to, we'll cry together. In every one of our lives, there are wonderful things and good things and people who love us and people who are kind and good friends and good neighbors and family and blessings and hope and happiness. And I think we're obligated to be a little more mindful of that, count those blessings a little more readily, acknowledge those blessings a little more readily, and then just by doing that, I think we'll be in a little better shape to handle the difficult challenges when they come.
6: This is the Faith and Families Report.
2: In our final report, we turn our attention to the family and ways that parents can make their homes havens of joy.
10: When the children in Daniel Troy's synagogue arrive for Sabbath services, they always receive a lollipop. While there are many traditions in Jewish life, Troy says this is a very important tradition for the children.
11: I take them to synagogue Saturday mornings, and I give them lollipops as soon as we get there because I want them to have sweet memories. There's a very long Jewish tradition of doing this. Sweet memories of going to synagogue. I'm the lollipop man in shul, in synagogue. I give the lollipops out to the kids so that they will love to come to synagogue. Anything that I can do that can make Jewish life joyful and fun, I try and do.
10: Troy hopes to teach his children that a life of faith is a life of joy. Each week in preparation for Sabbath, the family spends quality time together during a traditional Friday dinner.
11: To a certain extent, our family life is kind of anchored around our Friday night dinner. And we do fun things. We sing Jewish songs. We dance. We go through an exercise where everybody talks about something that happened that week that they loved, that was their favorite thing of the week. Why? To recognize the blessings that God has showered upon us.
10: Troy says he made a deliberate choice to teach his children that Jewish life is rich and rewarding. He says his children learn about joy through family traditions, worship, and scripture study.
11: What you need to do is, you know, if you're going to lead a serious religious life, is build in just an enormous number of joyful things. We read this great book many years ago, and this guy had all sorts of great ideas about what to do on the Sabbath, because too many people view the Sabbath as, oh, I can't write, I can't work, I can't turn on the television, I can't get in the car, I can't go here, I can't go there. And he said, set aside certain games that are just for the Sabbath. So we have cereals that the kids can only have on the Sabbath. You know, that's when they get their Cocoa Pebbles or whatever it is. But it's not just the Sabbath. I mean, we try and make games out of going through and learning the Bible stories, and I quiz them on it. And, you know, anything, again, that I can do to make Jewish life as joyful as possible is something that we try and do.
10: As a father, Brad Wilcox has learned to treasure the time he spends with his family.
12: I've often heard people say, at the end of your life, you're not going to look back and say, I wish I would have spent just a little more time at the office. You're not going to look back and say, I wish I had bought just one more car. You're not going to look back and say, oh, I wish I had just gone on one more trip. You're going to look back and treasure the times you spent with family. You're going to treasure the time you spent with children. You're going to treasure the relationships that are meaningful in your life. And you're going to treasure the time you spent building yourself spiritually.

0: this is too much trouble, this is too much work, and we've got to realize that down the road, these are the very moments that we're going to look back at and we're going to treasure, because we've made these wonderful memories. One time I was with some friends and we were going in Seattle to the Sky Tower and it was raining. And everybody said, oh, for Pete's sake, what are we doing? And I said, we're making memories. And that's what we've got to remember, is that sometimes when things are rough and things are kind of crazy and we wonder, why are we doing this? We can stop and say, we're making memories.
1: Sometimes being a parent feels like riding on a roller coaster. Uphill battles and daily challenges are intermixed with joyful moments and laughter.
0: Sure, kids might be a challenge, and sure, kids might try your patience, and sure, kids might push you beyond your limits. But there are also wonderful times when kids hug you, or when kids confide in you, or when kids share a viewpoint that's so original and so fresh. And those are times we miss if we seclude ourselves from kids. So ask yourself, do you want a straight line, or do you want the ups and downs that allow you to feel like you're alive?
1: To best-selling Christian author Madeleine L'Engle, the greatest joy in family life is found not in expensive gifts or vacations, but in simple moments. She says these moments are some of her fondest memories as a mother and grandmother.
2: Things don't make us happy, and we become very dependent on things. I know when our kids were little, we were living in a drafty old farmhouse in New England, and we didn't have much money at that point. And the bottom drawer of the stove, which held the pot tops, was his play drawer. He'd get out and bang the pot tops together. Older kids put on plays. We didn't need the things of money. We had enough money to pay the doctor's bills and our oil bills, but we kept the place pretty cold. And we had a lot of fun.
1: L'Engle says parents who are happy themselves and who love each other teach their children happiness by example.
2: My parents went and took tango lessons. They had a marvelous time doing it. That made them happier. When they were happy, I was happy. So I think if we can give an example to our kids of creative happiness, not selfish happiness, but creative happiness that makes more people happy.
1: To Brad Wilcox, finding happiness at home is about recognizing the joy of family life.
0: It's not a matter so much of making joy in our homes. It's a matter of recognizing the joy that's there. It's not so much a matter of making happiness as much as it's allowing for happiness in our homes and in our families. And I know the role that faith has played in my own home and in my own family, because it truly has been a way of helping us to find the joy and to, more importantly, treasure the joy that we do find in our home.
1: The Joy of Families, for the Faith and Families Report. 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
5: Home can be heaven on earth. What a wonderful blessing it is that we can find lasting joy among our families. We're placed in families so that we can grow together, helping and loving each other as we all travel the straight and narrow path back to Heavenly Father's presence. We can be happy with our families here on earth, and if we're worthy, we can live forever with them in the celestial kingdom. President David O. McKay taught the church that the most important work we will do will be within the walls of our own homes. This doesn't always mean that the work will be easy. In the April 1989 General Conference, Sister Joy F. Evans shared her own sacred experience of both the joys and sorrows that have been a part of her family life.
6: My husband and I have been blessed with 10 wonderful children. 7 of them are living, which means, of course, that 3 of them are not. During the

0: times that I was pregnant, I had to stay in bed much of the time, and it was always a great worry that I carry those precious babies until they were big enough to survive. During many weeks, my visiting teachers came with lunch for me or dinner for my family. They tended our toddlers and brought library books for me to read. When our twins were born, we were totally surprised by having two babies. How wonderful to have two little people with only one pregnancy. It was not to be for long, however, at least in this life. Our baby boy lived 2 days, our baby girl lived 3. The sisters were there again, not only with food, but with a beautiful rose bush called Duet, which flourished and grew. It was a sweet reminder of a tender time. The lovely blossoms helped us to remember our little ones, our friends, our gratitude for the gospel and for the church.
1: In a very real way, our family bonds are the greatest bonds of trust that we can make. Having people we can trust, who love and believe in us as well, can be a wonderful blessing. In the October 1985 General Conference, Elder Marvin J. Ashton of the Quorum of the Twelve told a story about the innocent trust of a child.
2: Many years ago, I heard a story that impressed me. I share it with you today as I endeavor for a few minutes to direct your thinking toward the important word, peace. A beautiful little blind girl was sitting on the lap of her father in a crowded compartment in a train. A friend seated nearby said to the father, "Let me give you a little rest." And he reached over and took the little girl on his lap. A few moments later, the father said to her, "Do you know who is holding you?" "No," she replied, "but you do." Some might be inclined to say what a perfect trust this child had in her father. Others may say, what a wonderful example of love. And still others might say, what an example of faith. To me, it indicates a beautiful blending of all those principles which brought a priceless inner peace to this child. She knew she was safe because she knew her father knew who was holding her. Affection, respect, and care over the years had placed in this little girl's heart a peace that surpasseth all understanding. She was at peace because she knew and trusted her father.
1: Trust is something that is never outgrown. Just as the young child in Elder Ashton's story trusted her father, adults should still have this same trust toward their parents. Elder J. Richard Clark, during the April 1989 General Conference, shared a personal experience about trusting and loving his own aging father.
3: Many years ago in this tabernacle, I heard Elder Sterling Sill recognize the man who had performed the essential priesthood ordinances listed on his membership record. I suddenly realized that my father's name did not appear on my record. He'd not been active in the church while I was growing up, but had since become a faithful high priest. Returning home from conference, I brooded about this, feeling deprived. I telephoned my father and said, "Dad, I'd like to ask you a favor. You can do something for me that no other living person can do. I would like a father's blessing." He hesitated and said, "Well, we'll see the next time you come to Rexburg." I persisted. To my knowledge, he had never given a father's blessing before and was nervous. At the age of 84, he placed his quivering hands upon my head. And this son will never forget the supreme joy of hearing a proud father pour out his heart in a blessing which will be held sacred and cherished, not because of its eloquence, but because it came from my father.
1: Elder Clark's father was there for him, even when it was difficult. During the April 1981 General Conference, President Thomas S. Monson told a story about a family that, despite serious challenges, refused to give up on a wayward member. Families can be a special source of love and acceptance.
4: The account of a homecoming as related by successful prison warden Kenyon J. Scudder brings to the surface tender feelings held in the heart. A friend of his happened to be sitting in a railroad coach next to a young man who was obviously depressed. Finally, the young man revealed that he was a paroled convict, returning from a distant prison. His imprisonment had brought shame to his family, and they had neither visited him nor written very often. He hoped, however, that this was only because they were too poor to travel and too uneducated to write. He hoped, despite the evidence, that they had forgiven him. To make it easy for them, however, he had written to them, asking that they put up a signal for him when the train passed their little farm on the outskirts of town. If his family had forgiven him, they were to put a white ribbon in the big apple tree which stood near the tracks. If they didn't want him to return, they were to do nothing, and he would remain on the train as it traveled onward. As the train neared his hometown, the suspense became so great that he couldn't bear to look out of his window. He exclaimed, "In just 5 minutes, the engineer will sound the whistle, indicating our approach to the long bend which opens into the valley I know as home. Will you watch the apple tree at the side of the track?" His companion said he would. They exchanged places. The minutes seemed like hours. But then came the shrill sound of the train whistle. The young man asked, "Can you see the tree? Is there a white ribbon?" Came the reply, "I see the tree. I see not one white ribbon, but many. There is a white ribbon on every branch. Son, someone surely does love you." In that instant, all the bitterness that had poisoned a life was dispelled. He said, "I felt as if I'd witnessed a miracle." The other man said, "Indeed, he had witnessed a miracle." Today, a yellow ribbon has replaced one that is white. However, the message is the same: welcome home. Men, women, and children everywhere are tying yellow ribbons around everything. Not only are they being tied around trees, but also around lampposts, street signs, mailboxes, even around the neck of pets. So overwhelming is the demand for yellow ribbon material that busy suppliers working around the clock cannot meet the need. A classic yellow bow was one which completely girdled a large plane, bringing soldiers safely home. I've surmised that each one who tenderly tied a yellow bow was singing, humming, or at least thinking of the words of the song, "Tie a yellow ribbon round the old oak tree." In the warm and poignant airport scene of a family awaiting a returning father and husband, smiles and tears of gratitude were everywhere to be found. My eye caught the expression of a small boy holding aloft a stick around which was tied a yellow ribbon. No words could describe the unspoken feeling. It is the welcome home of the heart that brings tears to every eye and peace to every soul.
1: Elder Clark shared an experience when his aged father gave him a blessing. But sometimes it will be the child who serves the parent. Righteous parents are a tribute to the Lord and are cherished in Zion. Elder James E. Faust, in his October 1986 General Conference address, spoke of a devoted son in Tokyo who showed love and respect to his father.
5: Some years ago, I created a stake on one of the islands in Japan. As usual, we held many interviews with the leaders to become acquainted with them. One of the men had moved to that area from Tokyo to take care of his aged and ailing father and his father's business, which was in difficulty because of the father's health. After the father died, the son went to his father's creditors and acknowledged his father's debts. He requested time from his creditors so that he could assume and pay all of his father's outstanding obligations. In our interview, I asked him how he was managing to meet this responsibility. He answered that he was getting along quite well and that he would be able to handle his father's debts. The Lord saw fit to honor him with a call to be one of the leaders of that stake. Besides being one of God's commandment, the kind, thoughtful consideration of parents is a matter of common decency and self-respect. On their part, parents need to live so as to be worthy of the respect of their children.
1: As with any good thing, the gospel encourages members of the church to strengthen their families. President Thomas S. Monson, during his October 1989 Sunday morning address, spoke of this gospel power of strengthening our family relationships. During his talk, he told a story about a lonely widow who was blessed by her son's repentance and return to church activity.
4: Each time I would visit an older widow, whom I had known for many years and whose bishop I had been, my heart grieved at her utter loneliness. A favorite son of hers had lived many miles away, and for years he had not visited mother. Matty spent long hours in a lonely vigil at her front window. Behind a frayed and frequently opened curtain, the disappointed mother would say to herself, "Dick will come. Dick will come." But Dick did not come. The years passed one after another. Then, like a ray of sunshine, church activity came into the life of Dick. He journeyed to Salt Lake to visit with me. He telephoned upon his arrival and said with excitement, "Tom, you'll never guess what's happened to me. My life has changed." He asked if I had time to see him. If I were to come, he were to come directly to my office. My response was one of gladness. However, I said, "Dick, visit your mother first, and then come right up to see me." He gladly complied with the request. Before he could get to my office, there came a phone call from Matty, his mother. From a joyful heart came words punctuated by tears. "Tom, I knew Dick would come. I told you he would. I saw him through the window." Years later, at Matty's funeral, Dick and I spoke tenderly of that experience. We had witnessed a glimpse of God's healing power through the window of a mother's faith in her son.
1: In the end, the power of the gospel led Dick to fulfill his responsibility to honor his mother. Elder Dallin H. Oaks, in his April 1991 General Conference address, likewise spoke of the gospel blessings of honoring parents. He told a story about his wife's family and their efforts to obey the Lord's command.
6: The fifth commandment is often referred to as the first commandment with a promise: "Honor thy father and thy mother, that thy days may be long upon the land which the Lord thy God giveth thee." I wondered about the relationship between the commandment and the promise. How could honoring our parents increase our longevity? During almost 40 years of marriage, I have observed something that provides at least a partial explanation of how this promise is fulfilled. In the early days of our marriage, I spent many happy hours in the home of my wife's parents, Charles and True Dixon. There, I met June's maternal grandmother, Adelaide White Call. Then a widow about 85 years of age, Grandma Call was a survivor of what older people called the Exodus. She had been among those valiant Latter-day Saints expelled from northern Mexico in 1912. Now, her sons and daughters were living throughout the United States. In her later years, they helped her locate in Utah County, near June's parents. During my visits, I saw the gentleness and love and concern with which the Call children and their companions looked after this older parent. They visited her frequently. My wife's mother looked in on her every day and often had her in their home. They made her part of every occasion where she desired to participate, and they gave her every consideration and respect. They cared for her every need when she was ill. Surely, I said to myself, these Call children honor their mother. It has been about 40 years since I saw that honor given. Now I see its effects. I see June and her brother and sisters honoring their mother as they saw their mother honoring her own mother. Fortunately, True Dixon is blessed with good health and vigor and has no present need for the kind of care her mother required. Still, her children are attentive. There are frequent visits and phone calls and invitations that include her in all the family activities she desires. I believe her days will be longer upon the land because of the attentiveness and companionship of her children. who learned the way to honor a parent by seeing how their own mother honored hers. I'm grateful for this example and for this principle, especially when I anticipate the effect of having our daughters and sons observe how their mother honors her mother. I am sure that when the time comes, my own companion's days will be lengthened upon the land because of the care her children will give to her, because of the example she has set for them. A worthy example repeats itself from generation to generation. Truly, righteousness is a beacon, and a worthy act is its own reward. As the Lord said, "He who doeth the works of righteousness shall receive his reward, even peace in this world and eternal life in the world to come."
1: To honor our mothers and our fathers is one of the Ten Commandments. The Lord wants us to show respect and love to parents, as well as to all of the elderly brothers and sisters of the church. In his same conference address, Elder Dallin H. Oaks told a story from his youth of a Utah tradition that blessed many lives.
6: When I was a young boy in a small Utah town, I remember seeing my grandmother overseeing the provision of food, favors, transportation, and entertainment for a large group of elderly in the community. As a counselor in the Stake Relief Society presidency, she was making preparations for Old Folks Day. Most of you have never heard of Old Folks Day. It was a unique Utah Mormon institution. It began in 1875 when Charles R. Savage, the pioneer photographer, persuaded presiding Bishop Edward Hunter to declare a day for honoring what we now call senior citizens. The first Old Folks Day transported guests by rail to an outing at Salt Air, west of Salt Lake City. A monument honoring that celebration and its founder stands on the southeast corner of Temple Square. The annual Old Folks Day celebrations were held in nearly every community in Utah. Travel, refreshments, and entertainment were given to all citizens 70 years of age and older. Although this holiday was conducted by the leaders and members of this church, it was stipulated that, quote, "there are none to be excluded because of their religion, and the oldest guest present is the special guest of the occasion, whether they be white or black, or whatever the complexion of their religious belief," end of quote. The committee directing these celebrations was dissolved in 1970. And the responsibility for honoring those who had come to be called senior citizens was passed to the stake presidents of the church. Since that time, we have had further increases in the number of senior citizens in our midst, but perhaps not significant increases in the amount of honor accorded them. Fortunately, the advances in medical science that have produced increased longevity have also increased our senior citizens' effective participation in church, community, business, and social events. But the need for honor, especially for our fathers and our mothers, is undiminished.
1: Life can be busy, and sometimes we forget to focus on the most important things. President Monson, in his October 1989 Sunday morning conference address, told a story demonstrating the possible heartache that can result when we take our family members for granted. It's worth reminding ourselves often of the love that we feel for our families.
4: Some windows are sealed shut by sorrow, by pain, by neglect. The forgotten birthday, the unremembered visit, the overlooked promise, all can sow seeds of sorrow and bring to the human heart that unwelcome visitor, despair. A national columnist one day titled her story, "What a Forgotten Birthday Can Mean," and then quoted from a letter she had received. The author wrote, "I have never written to you before, but I believe the following might interest you and your readers. I found it in an old magazine. No author's name was shown, just signed, a heavy-hearted observer." I quote, "Yesterday was a man's birthday. He was 91. He awakened earlier than usual, bathed, shaved, and put on his best clothes. Surely they would come today, he thought. He didn't take his daily walk to the gas station to visit with the old-timers of the community because he wanted to be right there when they came. He sat on the front porch with a clear view of the road so he could see them coming. Surely they would come today. He decided to skip his noon nap because he wanted to be awake when they came. He had 6 children. 2 of his daughters and their married children lived within 4 miles. They hadn't been to see him for such a long time. But today was his birthday. Surely they would come today. At supper time, he refused to cut the cake and asked that the ice cream be put in the freezer. He wanted to wait and have dessert with them when they came. About 9 o'clock, he went to his room and got ready for bed. His last words before turning out the lights were these: "Promise to wake me up when they come." It was his birthday, and he was 91.
1: We are commanded to honor our parents. And with the same power and authority, the Lord commands parents to raise their children in righteousness. In Proverbs chapter 22, verse 6, we read, "Train up a child in the way he should go, and when he is old, he will not depart from it." Raising children during these times is a major responsibility. Parents in the church must be up to the task. Elder Oaks, during his October 1985 General Conference address, told a story of a righteous father who gave his sons the chance to learn and grow.
6: Here's an example of a spiritual and a temporal evaluation of an everyday experience. In a BYU devotional several years ago, Elder Lauren C. Dunn described how his father, a busy stake president in Tooele, gave his 2 young sons the responsibility of raising cows on the family farm. He gave the boys large latitude in what they could do, and they made some mistakes. These were observed by an alert neighbor who complained to their father about what the young cow raisers were doing. "Jim, you don't understand," President Dunn replied. "You see, I am raising boys, not cows." What a marvelous insight. What an example for parents who are inclined to view and evaluate their children's performance solely in temporal terms.
1: A few years later, during the October 1990 General Conference, President Gordon B. Hinckley also spoke of the example of righteous fathers. He told the story of 2 fathers who magnified their priesthood while blessing their children.
7: "Last Sunday, I attended a sacrament meeting in one of our university wards, a ward comprised entirely of young married students who are struggling with their educational pursuits as well as with the burdens of family life. 2 babies recently born were given blessings by their fathers as they were given names to be placed on the rolls of the church. I was touched by the prayers of both of these young fathers. One of them, speaking to his newborn son, blessed him that throughout his life he would have a spirit of love for all people regardless of their circumstances or condition. He blessed him that he should practice respect for others, regardless of race, religious denomination, or other differences. I know that this young father, a medical student, has carried in his own life as a faithful member of this church, love and appreciation and respect for all. How great a thing is charity, whether it be expressed through the giving of one's substance, the lending of one's strength to lift the burdens of others, or as an expression of kindness and appreciation."
1: Part of being a good parent is protecting our children. The Lord has not commanded us to raise our children in righteousness without providing us the means for success. Parents can listen for the guidance of the Spirit to know how to best help their children. Elder Russell M. Nelson, during the April 1991 General Conference, told a tragic story of a father who did not fully heed a warning from the Spirit.
8: "Several years ago, I was invited to give an important lecture at a medical school in New York City. The night before the lecture, Sister Nelson and I were invited to dinner at the home of our host professor. There he proudly introduced us to an honor medical student, his beautiful daughter. Some weeks later, that professor telephoned me in an obvious state of grief. I asked, 'What is the matter?' Remember our daughter whom you met at our home? Of course, I replied. I'll never forget such a stunning young lady. Then her father sobbed and said, last night she was killed in an automobile accident. Trying to gain composure, he continued. She asked permission to go to a dance with a certain young man. I didn't have a good feeling about it. I told her so and asked her not to go. She asked why. I simply told her that I was uneasy. She had always been an obedient daughter, but she said that if I could not give her a good reason to decline, she wanted to go, and so she did. At the dance, alcoholic beverages were served. Her escort drank a bit. We don't know how much. While returning home, he was driving too fast, missed a turn, and careened through a guardrail into a reservoir below. They were both submerged and taken to their death. As I shared my feeling of sadness, he concluded, my grief is made worse because I had the distinct feeling that trouble lay ahead. Why couldn't I have been more persuasive? This experience will not have been in vain if others can listen and learn from it. Children, honor your parents, even when they cannot give a satisfactory explanation for their feelings. Please have faith in this scripture, which applies to all age groups. Hear the instruction of thy father, and forsake not the law of thy mother. Parents have a divine duty to teach their children to love the Lord. Children have an equal obligation to obey their parents in the Lord. Wise children, listen to learn from parents.
1: Part of protecting our children is to warn them of danger, just as Elder Nelson explained. During the October 1990 General Conference, Bishop Glenn L. Pace, second counselor in the presiding bishopric, compared the repeated warnings of a parent toward a child with the warnings of the Lord. As parents, we try to serve our children in the same capacity that God blesses all of mankind.
9: How many of you parents have had an experience similar to this one? You're relaxing for the first time at the end of a long day. Suddenly, the silence and serenity of the moment are shattered by the piercing scream of one of your children. You bolt out of your comfortable chair and you meet your child who's running hysterically up the front steps. It's obvious there's a cut that will require stitches. In a fraction of a second, you form an opinion of what took place. Consequently, the first words out of your mouth, rather than words of sympathy and comfort, are, oh, son, why can't you be more careful? Why didn't you mind me? When are you going to learn to mind me? I've told you 1,000 times not to play on the garage roof. Our children will testify that none of us ever claim to have told them 2, 3, 9, or 15 times. We always claim to have told them 1,000 times. Just as earthly parents have issued warnings, the Lord has warned his children. And the voice of warning shall be unto all people by the mouths of my disciples, whom I have chosen in these last days.
1: During the same April 1991 address, when he spoke of tragedy, Elder Nelson told a personal experience about an important lesson of parenting that was taught to him by his own daughter.
8: Parents and teachers learn to listen, then listen to learn from children. A wise father once said, I do a greater amount of good when I listen to my children than when I talk to them. When our youngest daughter was about 4 years of age, I came home from hospital duties quite late one evening. I found my dear wife to be very weary. I don't know why. She only had 9 children underfoot all day. So I offered to get our 4-year-old ready for bed. I began to give the orders. Take off your clothes, hang them up, put on your pajamas, brush your teeth, say your prayers, and so on, commanding in a manner befitting a tough sergeant in the army. Suddenly she cocked her head to one side, looked at me with a wistful eye, and said, Daddy, do you own me? She taught me an important lesson. I was using coercive methods on this sweet soul. To rule children by force is the technique of Satan, not of the Savior. No, we don't own our children. Our parental privilege is to love them, to lead them, and to let them go.
1: In addition to loving and protecting children, parents should make them their top priority in life. What an amazing responsibility the Lord has given to the parents of the world. Showing our children that they mean everything to us should be our primary task. Elder James E. Faust told of a statement made by former United States First Lady Barbara Bush about the importance of strong families.
10: Somehow, some way, we must try harder to make our homes stronger so that they will stand as sanctuaries against the unwholesome, pervasive moral dry rot around us. Harmony, happiness, peace, and love in the home can help give children the required inner strength to cope with life's challenges. Barbara Bush, wife of President George Bush, a few months ago said to the graduates of Wellesley College, "But whatever the era, whatever the times, one thing will never change. Fathers and mothers, if you have children, they must come first. You must read to your children. You must hug your children, and you must love your children. Your success as a family, our success as a society, depends not on what happens in the White House, but what happens inside your house." End of quote.
1: The scriptures teach us that this life is the time to prepare to meet God. If we are faithful in our responsibility as parents, and if we honor our mother and father, this life will also be a time to prepare to live with our families in the eternities. Families really can be together forever. But it is first up to us to do our best to make our home a heaven on earth.
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14: I'm Ben Godfrey, and today I have two fabulous guests with me. First of all, we have Heidi Green. Welcome, Heidi.
15: Hi, everyone. I'm Heidi.
14: Want to introduce yourself just a little bit, Heidi?
15: Sure. I'm actually from Centerville, Utah. I enjoy anything outdoors. I love skiing and running and being with my family and friends, and I'm just happy to be here today.
14: Cool. Thank you. And we also have a PhD historian with the Joseph Smith Papers, Mason Allred.
16: Yeah. Hi, everyone. Happy to be here.
14: Mason, tell us a little bit about your background.
16: So yeah, I studied history since my undergraduate degree, and I've always had an interest in church history, and it's such a great time right now. I was signed on with the Joseph Smith Papers project about 3 years ago, and I've been loving it.
14: Well, we appreciate you both joining us today to talk about Saints. Our episode today is about chapter 4. Chapter 4 is called Be Watchful. In this episode, we're going to learn a little bit about Joseph and how he met Emma. Mason, can you give us a little bit of background? What brought these two together? How did they meet?
16: Well, it's an interesting set of circumstances because Joseph is brought down along with his father to help out with basically a treasure hunt, a money dig with the Stoll family. And it's there that he stays with the Hell family, Isaac Hell, and he meets the daughter, Emma Hell, during this time. And it's an incredibly transformative period in his life. I mean, he's still figuring out what to do with this gift he has, where he can look in a stone and find lost objects, deciding exactly what that means. And he meets this beautiful young woman that he's falling in love with and has to make some decisions with that as well.
15: Well, this is any story that anybody can get behind, right? We all like a good love story. What do you think really attracted them to each other? Because obviously there's other people around. Why do you think they were drawn together?
16: Yeah, I don't know that that's incredibly clear, but I do think that they were kind of like-minded, and they had this time they were able to spend together during those periods that he was there in Harmony, Pennsylvania. And he makes a few trips back and forth between New York and there. But it's clear that they really hit it off. And I think another catalyst for this love, this relationship, is the fact that her father initially supports this money-digging escapade, and then eventually is completely against it. And so this kind of antagonism from her parents had to have been very difficult for Emma, but also for Joseph, as they're falling in love and want to be together. But I also think that must have drawn them together.
14: Heidi, was that surprising for you to learn that, you know, Emma's parents didn't really like Joseph after a little while? At first they kind of did, but did that surprise
15: well,
14: you?
15: Well, I think it's kind of interesting because in any relationship, I think sometimes we all have our preconceived notions towards somebody. And in this circumstance, it's like they're coming, and maybe a lot of times treasure hunters have a negative connotation. So in any relationship, it's kind of like you're kind of tiptoeing around like, hey, our family doesn't think this, your family does. And so it's not really shocking because you see that kind of in your own life, in your own relationships. But I did think it was kind of interesting that, you know, they were kind of on this treasure hunting thing. And I just kind of had some questions about that. I mean, it does have a negative connotation, but what was the real reason they went there? What was that kind of like?
16: Yeah, no, it's clear that they thought that there was, or they hoped that there was some sort of silver mine from Spaniards that had been left over they might be able to find if they could dig for it and have some extra help through these kind of what we might call folk magic practices of using rods or seer stone or something. And it was very clear also that many people believed, and Joseph himself knew, that he had this gift where he could look in the stone and find and see things that were otherwise invisible to normal eyes. And so they wanted to utilize this gift and try to look for this treasure, and that's why they're there. But, you know, as it says in the chapter you read, initially Isaac Hale is apparently supporting this. I mean, yeah, he signs off on the statement. He lets them stay at his home.
14: They sign the contract in his home. They allows them to stay with him, right. And then after a while, he decides, yeah, this isn't going anywhere.
16: Yeah, for whatever reason, he goes a little bit sour towards it and doesn't like it and kind of wants Joseph to choose a different occupation.
14: And for some reason, even though Joseph is the one telling Josiah Stoll, like, let's be done with this, let's move on, that doesn't seem to sway Emma's father.
16: Right. And we don't have tons of information on this, but it does sort of look like, I think it's a matter of sort of marrying down or marrying up, and they're really worried about their daughter, and they want her to marry someone that will look good for the Hale family. And although Joseph may be very kind, charismatic, and nice, this stuff that he's engaged in at that time, you're right at this period in time in American history where those kinds of practices are beginning to look kind of strange and embarrassing, and we're turning more towards a kind of modern, enlightened way of thinking about that. So kind of one foot in that, one foot in the new modern world, and I don't think that they really want their daughter to be with someone who is engaged in that, even though he's not very happy about it, right?
14: Right.
16: He's pretty reluctant to do this,
14: right.
16: And he kind of wants them to stop, and we get that even in his own history.
15: I think that's really interesting, and it's kind of relatable because we do experience that maybe even today, you know? I just thought that whole story was a little bit relatable as we seek out different relationships, and it makes sense to me. I like that.
14: They do get married, and then they head off to
16: Manchester, New York,
14: to live with the Smith family.
16: Right.
14: When they're in Manchester, correct me here if I'm going astray, Mason. Joseph Smith experiences a legal trial.
16: Yeah. So, okay, a way to think about the geography is that when they're down in Harmony, Pennsylvania. I mean, later we'll translate the Book of Mormon there, but that's the kind of some of the treasure digging we know about with Josiah Stoll.
14: Right.
16: Although Joseph is obviously from Palmyra.
14: Right.
16: And the kind of work up there then is getting the plates. Remember, he's been thinking and doing that every year, like seeing if he's ready to get these gold plates. But down here, 150 miles south, down here in Harmony, it's a totally different endeavor. Not totally different, but a sort of parallel endeavor, and that is looking for a very different kind of treasure.
14: Right.
16: So that's where a charge is brought against him. Josiah Stoll's nephew doesn't like this. Josiah Stoll is totally on board. I mean, he thinks what Joseph does is amazing. But the nephew's like, it seems like you're kind of defrauding my father here, and he wants to bring a charge against Joseph.
14: So let's listen to a little clip from the book. This is from the 1826 trial concerning Josiah Stoll and this treasure activity in Pennsylvania.
17: Standing before the local judge, Joseph explained how he had found the stone. Joseph Sr. testified that he had constantly asked God to show them his will for Joseph's marvelous gift as a seer. Finally, Josiah stood before the court and stated that Joseph had not swindled him. "Do I understand," said the judge, "that you believe the prisoner can see by the aid of the stone?" "No," Josiah insisted. "I positively know it to be true." Josiah was a well-respected man in the community, and people accepted his word. In the end, the hearing produced no evidence that Joseph had deceived him, so the judge dismissed the charge.
14: What do you think about that, Heidi?
15: Well, I think it's a pretty amazing story, but one of the things that stood out to me and I just kind of wanted to bring up is that he was only 20 years old at that time. And I just think if that had happened to me when I was 20, you would hope that you feel older and that you can deal with that kind of thing. But I can only imagine the pressure that Joseph was under at that time. And I just kind of related to that. I mean, there was all these claims against him, right? And I just kind of wondered what your thoughts or feelings were on the fact that he's
14: for sure
15: so young.
16: Yeah, I mean, these years we're talking about, especially like 25 into 29, I mean, we're talking these late teens, early 20s. This is like when I was on a mission, right? And my life was so less dramatic than what he's dealing with here. But he's figuring out what to do with this gift. Yeah, this charge is brought against him. It's not a full-on trial, but it seems to be some type of hearing to see if this is real. And Josiah Stoll stands up and tells him he knows that he can do this. He has this gift. And he has to kind of deal with all this at that time, is figuring out what this means. I mean, it almost reminds me of sort of like a story from an X-Men or an Avenger, figuring out you have this gift and deciding what to do with this. How do you use this for good, righteous purposes?
14: Right.
16: And some people love it and some people hate you, and you're figuring out how to navigate that as a teenager.
14: Yeah.
16: Right? I mean, he found that seer stone back when he was like 16, and he's figuring out how to do this, and he's being prepared, obviously, to use these gifts for the translation of the Book of Mormon.
15: So after that point, did that kind of go away, or did it follow him for the rest of his life, that trial and that kind of experience?
16: Well, after this, it's interesting because not many people really talk about that trial until much later. I think probably because the charges are dismissed. And it kind of validates what he's doing in some way, vindicates Joseph. We don't hear much about it, but there's certainly other charges that will be brought up very quickly as soon as he's working with the Book of Mormon.
15: Okay.
16: So it's not like he'll completely get away from the court system or these kinds of libelous charges. Does continue, but from this one, I think in a lot of ways he's vindicated as someone who can see things through this seer stone. He has a gift.
15: Right, interesting.
14: Then we see kind of a shift in the story, right? Like, as you mentioned before, we're going to go back to Palmyra now. So Emma and Joseph, they go back to New York, and the focus shifts to obtaining the plates. Joseph has known about the plates. He's visited the hill, but he hasn't been able to take them away. Let's listen to another little clip here. What Joseph did to prepare to receive the plates.
17: "Why are you so late?" his father asked. "I have had the severest chastisement that I ever had in my life," Joseph said. "Who has been taking you to task?" demanded his father. "It was the angel of the Lord," Joseph replied. "He says I have been negligent." The day of his next meeting with Moroni was coming soon. "I must be up and doing," he said. "I must set myself about the things which God has commanded me to do."
14: What does that tell us about this point? What's happening with Joseph? What's he learning?
16: Yeah, this is so fascinating because I think there's two major things happening right here. It's all towards his preparation to get these plates, because as I said, every year he's been thinking about it. It's on his mind. He's not quite ready. But an interesting thing that's brought up in this chapter is that originally the first visit from the angel Moroni, it seems pretty clear to him that he needs Alvin to go with him to do this.
14: Right.
16: Right? And then 2 months later, Alvin dies. And so they're kind of not sure how to proceed at that point.
14: Yeah. Who's he supposed to take with him?
16: Exactly. But it shouldn't be Joseph alone for some reason. And it's not completely clear, but I think it's so well written in this chapter because you have a kind of theme running through it where, you know, things are aligning up with this angel Moroni, then Alvin's gone, and things are kind of out of whack, out of alignment. And then all of a sudden, he's kind of distracted with this type of treasure, and then he comes back to the plates, and now he has Emma when he comes back to the plates, when he comes back up to New York.
14: Right.
16: So Emma now can take the place of what Alvin was supposedly supposed to do, or however that was supposed to work. Emma's now there. It's realigned. And I love how the whole chapter ends with him having dislocated his thumb, and they have to realign his thumb as well. You almost get it inscribed on his body, this kind of like shift of out of whack back into alignment. It's really beautifully written.
14: Right.
16: But you see this kind of need for God to kind of step in and help lead and guide him. But there's a lot of strange twists and turns along the way. And you can't just expect a perfect rosy story. It's the same way with his in-laws, right?
14: Yeah, for sure.
15: Well, and I was just going to mention that with his brother dying, I mean, obviously any person would feel some sort of disconnect, not that he was totally disconnected, but that there is, it is out of whack, to use your words. You feel, you know, that would change some things in your life and you'd have to realign. And I really like that. But how do you think he decided to take Emma? Like, what was the decision there that it would be her as opposed to somebody else, maybe another brother, his parents or somebody?
16: So he has to figure out how to do this, and he's seeking answers from God. He's even using the seer stone to find out that he needs Emma to be a sort of companion to help him in this. And so she does accompany him to the hill to get the plates. She's not the one actually digging them up or talking to the angel necessarily, that's Joseph, but she is the companion to be with him for this trip to get the plates, and he figures that out from God.
15: Yeah, and I actually like that he does have somebody with him. Think how like lonely, I don't know, it just that connected with me a little bit, that you wouldn't really want to do that by yourself. I don't know. I like that he had someone to be a companion to him.
14: I'm sure it was a comfort. Like you said, the people in town know about the date. There are others who are anxiously waiting for this date to happen because they're going to get it. They're going to get the treasure, you know, from him. And I just love in the chapter when we see Emma appears in her riding clothes, right? And it's basically midnight. They get in a borrowed carriage and head off to the hill. Let's listen to another little quote here about what it was like to receive the plates.
17: Moroni appeared, and Joseph lifted the gold plates and seer stones from the stone box. Before Joseph set off down the hill, Moroni reminded him to show the plates to no one except those the Lord appointed, promising him that the plates would be protected if he did all within his power to preserve them. You will have to be watchful and faithful to your trust, Moroni told him, or you will be overpowered by wicked men, for they will lay every plan and scheme that is possible to get them away from you. And if you do not take heed continually, they will succeed.
15: This feels like kind of stressful, like you're being entrusted with something so huge. I can only imagine, like, just taking care of my own stuff. You're like watching your back, you know, with your purse or your bag or something, but he has this amazing treasure. I mean, how would you even go about protecting that?
16: Yeah, that's the huge concern right off the bat. But I think even the way you see in this very cinematic part of the book where you have these, I mean, actual physical struggles, people hitting him, trying to stop him, trying to get the plates. Mm. As soon as he gets them, he knows how important these are, and his family does. And back to our point of why he connects with Emma, I mean, she believes in him. And she's willing to help him get these and hide these, conceal these from other people who want to steal them and help him translate them. But it's very clear the importance of them and the appeal and allure of them to others. And he knows he has to protect these because there's something very special about this treasure, very different than other treasures they were seeking after before this.
14: What's it like in the community? What are people saying? What's happening? What's the gossip in town?
16: It's tough to know because some of this stuff comes later. And so it's also filtered through the eventual translation of the Book of Mormon and then Joseph being a full-on prophet.
14: Right.
16: But it seems like there is a certain awareness that he has this. Some people try to find them through different means, some physical, some more magical, to try to get these plates from him because the main point here is that they're gold. And anybody wants to have that in that area, obviously, at the time. But Joseph at this point is realizing of course, he's probably already understands this, but it's really being driven home, the importance of what's on the plates more than the plates themselves. And that charge that he has to protect them, he takes very seriously. I think it's that in that context you can understand why people even in his family didn't look at them. Because we might question, like, why doesn't Emma just take a peek? Why doesn't Lucy Mack take a peek at the plates? But I think that when you're being chased by other people, when you have an angel telling you not to, when you believe in a God who could truly reward or punish maybe, I think it's very clear to them that this is a serious charge they have to do.
15: And you wouldn't want to put him in danger. Like, I think if it was somebody in my own family and they're being chased and, you know, you actually have this visual of people attacking them, you'd be doing whatever you can to not draw any attention to it.
16: Yeah.
15: So.
16: Yeah.
14: These are a people who know the Bible, and they really know the Bible. And they know that when there are sacred objects, those objects are meant to be treated with sacredness. They're not going to reach out and touch the ark. You know, mm-hmm. this is the ark, and in a way. And if the Lord said, don't look, they have the faith to say, I'm not going to look. You know, that's how I've always thought about it. But
16: well, I think that's true. I think we have a kind of newer, modern type of sort of a cynicism, really.
14: Totally.
16: And I think that we probably would peek. And so if our faces melted, then maybe that would happen. But but back then, I just think that, yeah, they really did. They must have understood how important it was, how sacred it was, and out of respect or maybe even just out of fear, would not look.
14: Yeah. Let's go back, wind back just a little bit and talk about the arrival of the plates. Joseph and Emma, they get back to the Smith's home, and Joseph Knight is actually there, It's his carriage that they borrow to go to the hill, right? And let's listen to just a little clip from the book about what I think is kind of a playful moment that Joseph has with one of his key supporters.
17: "I am disappointed," he said to Joseph Knight. "Well," the older man said, "I am sorry." "I am greatly disappointed," Joseph repeated, his expression changing to a smile. "It is 10 times better than I expected." He went on to describe the size and weight of the plates and talked excitedly about the Urim and Thummim. "I can see anything," he said. "They are marvelous."
14: What does this tell us about Joseph? Kind of a little peek into his personality that he's going to be a little playful with Joseph Knight about bringing home the plates.
15: I think Mason should answer what it tells us about Joseph, but I think it's really interesting. I think that it's kind of nice to see he's humanized a little bit in that moment for me. So I really like that.
16: And it's so great because he's so excited about this. Right. I mean, because he's worked with the seer stone before, and he's starting to understand exactly what these plates are about, it's almost like he goes from having maybe a tricycle to having like a Ferrari. And so overnight, he has these new seer stones that come with the interpreters that are with the plates, and he can see anything, and they seem to be sort of amplified. He's maybe even better. And now, it's not just that. It's not just they're maybe better in quality, but now he's using his gift in the way that God wants him to use it. And that must just feel so great for him. I mean, he's in a good mood talking about it. He's joking even, and I think he's really excited because he's finally gotten the plates, so he knows he's put his life in line with how the Lord wants him to live, and he's making progress on this task he has to do from God. So I think he's incredibly happy.
14: I love that. I think he comes away just feeling, you know, ecstatic. Like, this is the moment. I've been waiting so long for this. And he just can't help himself to just tease Joseph Knight just a teeny bit. Because he knows Joseph Knight has been one of his key supporters. And he knows it's a big deal to him, too. And so I just love that little playful moment with Joseph.
15: I really liked this because to me it humanized Joseph, and it also showed that he was growing into being a prophet and that he had to learn some of those things and really align himself to what the Lord would have him do. And I think sometimes we expect ourselves to just be able to jump into anything that maybe we're experiencing in our own faith or where we hope to be, but it's a process. And it kind of feels like that's what you're getting from Joseph, but also he's humanized to me. I like that.
16: Yeah, absolutely. I mean, his role as prophet is certainly a process itself, like you said, right? He's learning things and growing and developing, and it didn't all just happen in that first vision, you know, back in 1820. He didn't just know exactly how these things are going to work.
15: Right.
16: Or maybe even that there was going to be a new church he was going to restore. He's figuring these things out and learning, and the Lord is teaching him line upon line as he goes along. And so we have this great moment where he's made a huge step forward, and he must feel that. He knows this, and this is the way he narrates it in his history, right? I've had these foibles of my youth. I was figuring things out. But then he gets the plates, and he's married to Emma, and he has a sense of where he's headed. And there's a huge moment for him to start to learn what it means to be a prophet who has the gift of seership, who's going to restore the gospel.
15: Absolutely. And in a way, it's a little bit playful as well.
14: I love the fact that Saints allows us to see this growth. It's one of the things that if you're a member of the church, you know, new, or you've been in the church your whole life, if you haven't had an opportunity to really read and study more about the church history, you don't realize Joseph didn't walk home on a beautiful sunny day with the gold plates under his arm and Oliver was waiting there to translate. You know, that's not how it worked. And I love the fact that we get to learn more about Joseph, about his experience, and really about how the Lord chose to raise a prophet and teach him line upon line. I really appreciate that. Thank you, Mason, so much for sharing that perspective with us. And thank you also, Heidi, for being with us here today.
15: Thank you.
14: It's been a pleasure to be with you. To learn more about Saints, you can always go to saints.lds.org, where you can see the latest updates, chapters, video topics, and more. 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I'm Ben Godfrey. 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

0: We are so grateful to all of you who teach. We love you. We appreciate you more than we can say. We have great confidence in you. 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We can receive no greater call.
1: 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As a member of The Church of Jesus Christ of Latter-day Saints, you have the opportunity to teach the gospel. As a parent, son, daughter, sister, brother, or neighbor, you have the opportunity to teach.
2: Welcome to the Teaching No Greater Call program, a production of The Church of Jesus Christ of Latter-day Saints. I am Brother Russell T. Osgathorpe, the Sunday School General President, and today we have Carl and Amy White from the Sunday School General Board with us. We are going to be talking about counseling together. You know, the other day we had a conversation about the relationship between counseling together and what a class ought to be like. And that was so impactful on me, I thought we ought to share this with our listeners. So we can just kind of pick up where we left off or maybe bring them in a little bit to this topic. But I remember, Carl, you mentioned a scripture. Actually, you read it, Amy. And then you mentioned a particular part of that scripture. So would you like to just share that scripture with us? I've got it right here. And then Carl had a little epiphany about this verse.
3: Moroni 6,
2: 6
3: 5.
2: And 5.
4: And the church did meet together oft to fast and to pray and to speak one with another concerning the welfare of their souls. So we were talking about that the church was talking about meeting together oft, but then we noticed what we should meet together oft about.
2: Right. What is the purpose of our meetings, basically?
3: And what really impressed me with it is as I reflected on the literally thousands of church meetings, church classes that I've been in, and how sometimes we do talk about the welfare of our souls, but frequently we listen to lectures about things that may well contribute to the welfare of our souls, but we don't spend a lot of time usually talking one with another about the welfare of our souls. And the times that that has happened with me is an amazing experience. I mean, there's nothing as energizing as feeling like someone else loves you and feeling like they're concerned about your well-being and having the Holy Ghost bear witness of what they're talking about.
2: That's great. So usually in the church, we don't think of councils and classes or quorum meetings in the same breath, but let's talk from, because we talk about the welfare of our souls in councils, right?
3: Right.
2: I mean, this is about all we really, I mean, sometimes we say we've got to get over the calendaring and everything so that we can talk about the important things, and the important things in a council are the welfare of the souls of every member of the ward or stake or whatever kind of council it might be. So think with me for just a minute about the commonalities between councils and classes. So what constitutes a great council? If you've been in councils before, like a ward council or a stake council, or so what, in your opinion, constitutes really a great council when you think, wow, this council really worked. This council was a good one. What causes that to be good?
3: You know, I think in my experience, what causes it to be really great is when, as a result of that council, you see lives being changed. You see mm-hmm. And you can envision people being happier. As I thought about this afternoon's discussion, I went back and read Elder Ballard's book about counseling in our councils. And
2: so you just breezed through it, huh?
3: Yeah. it's a fairly short book. And yeah. Actually, in October of 93, he gave a talk in General Conference talking about right. counseling in councils. And then, interesting, in April of 94, he came back and he said, you know, I've been thinking a lot about that talk I gave at the last General Conference, and I want to talk about it again, which doesn't happen very often.
2: No.
3: And so he emphasized some of those points, and then a short time later, he wrote this book about it. But in the book, he focuses on five criteria for a great council. And I think it's completely applicable to our teaching situations. He says...
2: And you can remember all five?
3: Well, I memorized them on the way down.

0: He says, number one, a great council focuses on fundamentals, about true doctrine. Okay. He said, number two, it focuses on people instead of calendaring. It's focused on how do we help people do better. Yeah. Said, number three, it's set up in a way that everyone in that council is encouraged and feel safe sharing their opinions and ideas.
1: And kind of an equal participant, right?
0: Absolutely.
1: An equal chance to participate.
0: Absolutely.
1: Okay.
0: And then number four, at first it's phrased a little bit differently, but it's very powerful. He said, a good council is where everyone recognizes that it's a privilege to be participating in that council. And so he talks about the fact that as there's that full and free discussion in the council, the privilege is that you respect other people's opinions. You aren't there forcing your opinion in it. And when the council makes a decision, that you support that decision very enthusiastically.
1: And maybe also this privilege thing, maybe this means I feel like it's a blessing to be there.
0: Absolutely.
1: Right?
0: Yeah.
1: It's not a right, or it's a blessing and a privilege.
0: Yeah.
1: To be participating, this is really great.
0: Yeah, and then number five, he says, a great council.
1: You can really
0: council,
1: remember number five. Yeah.
0: A great council is a council which is filled with love. And so we aren't there trying to force our opinions or get our way.
1: Right.
0: And it's a place where everyone feels safe and nurtured. And when you think about those five things and say, what should we be doing in classes? I mean, that's it. I mean, that's exactly what a great class is.
1: Yeah, so this is what I've been thinking about, you know, what is really the difference between a council and a class? I mean, the council is usually presided over by someone with priesthood keys, so a bishop or a stake president. In a mission president, you have a mission president's council with his own, a leadership council, we call it now, with a mission president presiding.
0: But we also have family councils.
1: We have family councils. And family councils can be presided over by whomever.
0: Yeah.
1: In other words, if the mother is there without a husband, certainly the mother presides in a family council. So, yeah. And you don't think of a teacher presiding and kind of, and the teacher in a class is not exactly responsible to kind of figure out what is needed to be said or whatever. It's so there are some small differences here, but yeah, this is very good. Amy?
2: Let's go to one of Elder Ballard's stories about where he talks about asking a bishop to run his ward council in a certain way. And most things about councils have a problem. You have a calendaring problem, or you have it centers around some kind of a concern. You know, you counsel people, you go to a council, you have concerns. And so the bishop had some concerns, and he went to the ward council, and he said, these are our problems, and this is what I think we should do about it. And then he delegated. And Elder Ballard said, no, that's not what we want. And so he said, eventually, the bishop did this again. And instead of giving what he thought were the answers, he threw it out, and Elder Ballard talks about the floodgates opened, where the Spirit's there, and everybody is thinking and bringing their various talents to the table to be able to solve the problem.
1: Right.
2: And so when I thought about that, I thought, this is parenting. Parents come in and say, we got a problem, you're not getting up for school, or you're not getting good enough grades, or various and sundry problems that a parent might have. And they say, we got a problem here, and this is how we're going to solve it. And that's the family council, you know, that just as the bishop said that. But how beautiful would it be if the parent said, this is a family council. We see this as a concern. What do you think about that? And let the Spirit act with the people and bring forth. And then you take that into a class, and maybe your concern is a good gospel question. And we ask a good question about the gospel and so that it's pertinent to our lives. And then everybody answers that question. How do we solve that question, that problem? How do we solve it?
1: Yeah. So often people say, well, how can I know the needs of the people in my class when I have so many people? Because they all need something different. Say I'm teaching Relief Society, or I'm teaching priesthood, or I'm teaching gospel doctrine. Say I've got 50 people out there, and so how do I know? In a sense, what you're saying is, if people came with questions and concerns themselves, then the teacher could know how to help that progress in the class and how to help meet those needs and what scriptures to draw upon to meet that, rather than coming all the time totally prepared to deliver content.
0: To deliver the solution.
1: Deliver the solution. That may be the solution to no one's problem.
0: Exactly.
1: And that whole group, this is the challenge of teaching.
0: Yeah, I think one of the things you said right at the beginning is very important here, is that in a good council, of course there's someone who presides, but yet everyone views each other as a valuable member of that group with important things to say. And if we approached classes the same way, so it's not the teacher dispensing knowledge,
1: right,
0: it's the class counseling together, or as Moroni says, speaking one with another about the welfare of their souls. I mean, boy, that just is such an impressive idea. And I've seen it happen occasionally,
1: right,
0: but it doesn't happen as often as it should.
1: I confess, I did not reread Elder Ballard's book before this session. I thought about it, but I didn't. But there's one story that has stayed with me in that book, where he talks about where she, in the word council, she says, "Bishop, we've got a problem with reverence."
2: Oh, yeah.
0: Yeah.
1: And the bishop says, "Oh, really, what is that problem?" And she says, "Well, we're having difficulty getting our sacrament meetings started in a reverent way because there's way too much kind of boisterous talking before the meeting begins. And the problem is you." And he says, "Oh," he says, "because it would be nice if you were on the stand setting an example of reverence rather than shaking hands with everybody and talking right up until the minute the meeting begins." Elder Ballard uses that to say we all need to speak up. In a sense, she had a concern.
0: Yeah.
1: And she probably thought twice about voicing it like this, because that's a little tough.
0: Yeah.
1: And maybe she could have also gone to the bishop privately and said, "Here's something I've noticed that maybe could be improved in our meetings," or something. But however this happens, I mean, he was really saying we all need to feel we've got an equal voice, an equal chance to participate. And this is what we need in classes. And sometimes people don't feel like they have an equal chance because either the teacher's dominating or maybe some other class member's dominating. When I've gone out and trained, a lot of times people say, "What do you do with the person who just raises a hand and then takes 5 minutes to make a comment?" Well, I said, I call them the dominators. And they say, "Yeah, that's what they are. They're dominators." And they say, I say, there are various ways of helping this to change, but when that dominator takes over, then others don't feel like they can participate because there's just not enough time.
0: And see, that's where that principle of participation is a privilege comes in.
1: Right.
0: And that takes some teaching, but...
1: maybe quite a bit.
0: Yeah, yeah. So the other story that Elder Ballard tells in that book, he was in a council with Sister Elaine Jacks from the Relief Society Presidency, and they were talking about how to better prepare missionaries in the church. And the conversation, according to Elder Ballard's description, most of the speaking was being done by the men in the room. And finally, Sister Jacks spoke up and said, "You know, I think we would make more progress on this if you would listen carefully to what the women have to say about this. After all, we are their mothers." <You know? laughs> And so every missionary out there has a mother, and they have some great insights.
1: Right.
0: And Elder Ballard, in his book, he says, "Wow, that just hit me." And I said, "Of course." You know, and we need to be listening to what the mothers have to say. And by extension, what it really says is in every class, in every council, in every family, everybody has input. And as we listen to that input sincerely and in a way that they feel safe in giving it, then, as he says, the floodgates open and knowledge becomes clear to everyone.
2: I think there's something that's important in this idea of that everybody participates, is that you do have to have a leader.
1: Right.
2: I mean, you do have to have someone that will pull things back and keep things on track and, in fact, bring up the, you know, open the council. And I think that the teacher can't just absolve themselves from facilitating the discussion. And the teacher's going to learn a lot from this discussion that she didn't know about the people in her class in the first place. I mean, what they say.
1: Right.
2: So I think the parent also has to have the leadership qualities, to not be overbearing, like in section 121, where it discusses not being overbearing, not working on pride, but being patient and long-suffering. And if you do this, then your confidence will grow strong. And that tells you exactly how to run a council, section 121.
1: And maybe section 88, too. You were reminding me of 88,
2: yeah.
1: Where it says, appoint among yourselves a teacher, and let not all be spokesmen at once, but let one speak at a time, and let all listen unto his sayings, that when all have spoken, that all may be edified of all, and that every man may have an equal privilege. So this privilege is coming back in that Elder Ballard mentioned, and this whole thing of people always, having an equal chance. But there is someone who is leading this discussion, kind of coordinating it and building on people's comments. When I watch people teach, sometimes I think some of the most inspiring teaching I've seen is where the teacher takes a comment that they didn't know was coming, in a sense, and then they build on that, and then that brings some thought to somebody else, and then that thought leads to somebody else's thought. When that happens in a class, there is, I don't know, this is quite miraculous, there's inspiration coming, inspiration to the teacher, inspiration maybe to the whole class. And this is what happens in a council. When we say in a council, we need to have revelation coming to us. A good council is where we hear revelation. We hear the voice of the Lord, really, inside ourselves, prompting us to say something or do something. And this is what we want in classes, too. We want this kind of revelatory experience, and not an experience where people are starting to disagree with each other or kind of, well, this is my opinion.
0: It's not an argument, is it?
1: It's not an argument. Yeah. It's like, this is my privilege to offer something, and I want to offer it just to help the conversation along.
0: Yeah.
1: I don't want to take over the conversation.
0: Right.
1: I don't want to divert the conversation somewhere else. I want to contribute. I want to help.
0: Yeah, I'm not trying to get my way.
1: Right.
0: And that's what this scripture in Moroni is just so powerful to me when he says, speaking one with another about the welfare of their souls. And as you speak about the welfare of either your soul or your friend's soul, it's not a matter of compunction. You aren't pushing them in a way.
1: Right.
0: You are trying to understand and to love and to nurture. The other thing about that one in 88 that you just cited, when it says, so that all have spoken, that all may be edified of all. So it's setting up this interdependency that is an incredible concept that, I have something to learn from everyone in this room. I have something to offer to everyone, and there's a way to be nurtured here. When Elder Ballard talks about the councils he's been in, one of the points he comes back to over and over is how diverse the membership is. We look at our classes in church, and every class I've ever been in, even if it only has 5 people in it, is a very diverse group. And they all have something to offer. Wow.
1: Wow. Yeah. I was in a priest quorum recently, and the lesson was on fasting. And the advisor said, so let's just go around the room, because we know we have to fast with a purpose. So let's go around the room and just share an experience you've had with maybe fasting as a purpose. So they all started talking, and some of them had some really great experiences. Came to this one priest, 16 years old, and he said, I haven't fasted for a long time. Maybe he had never fasted, I don't know.
0: Yeah.
1: But the thing that impressed me about that was he felt safe in saying that. The other priests kind of built him up after anyway. They said, oh, that's okay. It's like now next Sunday is Fast Sunday. So you can maybe do it for the first time.
0: Yeah.
1: And so it was this kind of coming together of these young men, helping each other, but kind of, to me, they were edifying each other. They were helping him. He was open. His soul maybe needed, the welfare of his soul needed a little help in this regard, and so others helped him.
0: And he felt comfortable taking a risk.
1: Right.
0: Which, in a lot of classes we're in, people aren't comfortable taking a risk.
1: Right.
0: And that's where that teacher as a leader, I think, really comes in. If a teacher can structure a situation where people feel safe and willing to express their thoughts about the welfare of their soul, then incredible things can happen. Interestingly, in that verse in the Doctrine and Covenants, in the 88th section, where we just talked about that all may be edified of all, the next verse says, "See that ye love one another, cease to be covetous, learn to impart one to another as the gospel requires." I mean, wow, what a concept that is.
1: Impart and, knowledge, too.
0: Yeah. And if we can really set up that situation where someone really feels loved by everyone, then we do open up and the floodgates open.
2: I was in a Sunday school class, and there was a girl sitting there already, and then three girls came in and sat on the other side. And then a couple of boys came in and sat as far away from everybody as they could. And then one more girl walked in and sat next to the lone girl on the one side. And the three girls said, "Oh, come on over here. We'll make room for you. Just bring your chair." And so this one girl was, you know, like had leprosy and no one could sit by her. And I thought about that in a classroom situation of how unsafe everybody feels when one person is feeling that unsafe. I mean, no one's going to feel, and what it said about not being covetous, you know, not being worried about your station in life, not wanting something someone else has. That's a trial that is huge when you're a teenager, but I think we just learn to mask it when we get a little older, and we're not so overt about it, but everybody has this kind of fear. And fear of rejection or fear of not being good enough and that stops counseling that stops a classroom atmosphere from being a counsel. Because a counsel, if you're a counselor, you've got to be a safe person. You've got to be someone that doesn't take over, that doesn't push their own agenda, that leads without telling you that you're not good enough. And so I think it's... the safety issue in a classroom and in a home situation where the child will not feel like they'll be mocked or, you know, that they'll be listened to and valued.
1: I had this experience a few years ago teaching a missionary preparation class at BYU. And we were memorizing scriptures as a part of the class. And I said, "Who would like to come to the front and say one of the scriptures you've been memorizing?" And nobody raised a hand. And I said, "Well, hey, hold it, you know. You're going to be missionaries. You've got to volunteer. You know, you have to be used to this whole thing of even if it's hard, you can do it." And so I gave a little speech, and then I said, "Okay, now, who would like to come in front of the class?" And nobody raised a hand. I said, "Okay, what's going on here? What's happening here?" And this young man in the back of the room, he said, "I think we're just... maybe kind of not comfortable." And I said, "Oh, you're afraid." And he said, "Well, no, I think I'd just say comfortable." And I said, "There's some fear." I said, "Are you afraid you're going to make a mistake up here and others are going to look at you and think you're not very smart? Is that what you're afraid of?" And they said, "Yeah." That's kind of what we're afraid of.
0: Yeah.
1: And I said, "Do you know what?" I said, "Nobody ever, ever in this class is going to make fun of you because you make... In fact, what they're going to do, if you forget something, we're going to help you. We're going to just come right in there and bail you out. And no one ever in this class is going to think less of somebody because we're all going to make mistakes. Now, how many of you will come up here and share a scripture?" And maybe, I don't know, 20 hands out of the 50 went up all of a sudden. And so we talked about this multiple times in this class. And we said, "Hey, we're all here to help each other." And I think the same thing happens even in a ward. It can happen.
2: Oh, yes.
1: I don't want to look, you know, like I'm not smart in front of somebody else. I don't want to look like I don't know the scriptures, and so I don't think I'll ask that question. Well, if we all have an equal privilege, if we're all in this together, it should never happen. We should. And the teacher, maybe the best thing a teacher could do in a class is to say, "What could I do to help the feeling in this class be such that everyone is unafraid and comfortable?"
0: You know, and one of the natural things that often happens with a teacher is they've been called to be the teacher of this class, so they want to look smarter than the rest of the class.
1: Right.
0: And that just drives out that feeling that you were just describing.
1: Yeah, exactly.
0: And certainly a teacher ought to be well prepared. They ought to be confident in what they're
1: right.
0: talking about. But I think that the real talking one with another about the welfare of their souls happens when the teacher is prepared but is not fixated on getting through the lesson material.
1: Exactly.
0: They are soliciting input from people and then following up. I mean, as I visited classes the last few months, one of the interesting things to me is the difference in the feeling in the class when a person raises a question which is a little off topic but is sincere, and when the teacher is confident enough to pursue that and say, oh, that's what this person is concerned about, as opposed to saying, oh, well, that's an interesting question, but that's not what we're talking about today.
1: Right.
0: You know,
1: right.
0: And of course, it needs to be a sincere question. But when that happens, it's like you were saying, when the Spirit is free to guide us in the direction that the people in the class need to go, then people talk about the welfare of their souls and incredible
1: right.
0: things happen.
2: I was thinking the Scriptures to the rescue on all this, that Alma, when he's talking to Corianton, his son, he says, I perceive that you have some more questions on this, even though he's not willing to ask those questions. And I also was reading in Abraham, and I thought this was so interesting, that during the creation of the earth, the gods counseled together. In Abraham 5:2, he says, and the gods said among themselves, on the seventh day we will end our work, which we have counseled, and we will rest on the seventh day from all our work, which we have counseled. And the gods concluded on the seventh time that they would rest from the works which they counseled among themselves to form. And thus were their decisions at that time that they counseled among themselves to form. So we have an example here from the very top, from the very beginning, that people were evidently heard in this council, and how the earth was made and how it was good for us, and that people were caring about our futures. So that example, if you think about it long enough, carries down into helping you be a parent or a Sunday school teacher or a bishop.
1: Definitely.
2: Running a council.
1: I remember a council I was in after being a mission president. We were in a group of returned mission presidents, and we got to the end of this council meeting, and all of the mission presidents, there were about 12 of us, I think, all of us had spoken, said something, except one. And the one presiding in the council, who was a 70 at the time, he said, Brother so-and-so, we haven't heard from you. Would you like to say something before we close? His comment was, without question, I can still remember it, one of the most powerful, it was by far the most powerful comment of the council. And I told the one directing the council afterwards, I said, you've taught me something really important. When someone hasn't had a chance to speak, you can invite them. You don't have to force them.
0: Right.
1: But he just said, would you have anything you'd like to share? And then this man shared something that was really very powerful.
0: Yeah.
1: He wouldn't have done that had that one, as you say, there has to be someone kind of directing this thing, called on him and invited him to do that. So this can happen in classes too. It's like, I perceive that you have some more questions. You
0: know? Yeah, like Alma said.
1: Like Alma said, it's like, I think you might have something to add here. Do you have something? And the person says, oh no, I was just scratching my head.
0: Yeah.
1: But if they do say, actually I do. I was in a classroom one time. This was amazing to me. It was, I had had something very much on my mind. And the teacher that day said, Brother Oscarthorpe, would you have something you want to share with us on this? I thought, boy, do I. I wasn't going to say anything. The class was almost over. There were like 2 minutes. But it was the thing I really wanted. I really needed, actually, to share this. I said, I've got to tell you how the brethren right now are talking about this and thinking about this and concerned about this. I told my wife after, you know, I said, that was an inspired teacher who called on me at that time. I had not said a word in the class. There were 50 people in the class. And I didn't, in a sense, feel like I needed to.
0: Yeah.
1: Until he called on me, and then I said, hey, I really do want to share this.
0: It's a powerful example.
1: Thank you for listening to Teaching No Greater Call, brought to you by The Church of Jesus Christ of Latter-day Saints.
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4: The following dramatic presentation is an adaptation of the scriptural account of the events in the life of Jesus Christ and is based on the text of the King James Version of the Bible.
5: Welcome to The Light of Men, a series of dramatized radio programs produced by The Church of Jesus Christ of Latter-day Saints. Our fourth episode, entitled Peace, Be Still, is one of 12 dramas depicting the life of our Lord and Savior. And Jesus went round about, teaching in the synagogues and preaching the gospel of the kingdom, and his fame went throughout the lands. And all they that had any sick of divers diseases brought them unto him, and he laid his hands on every one of them and healed them. And also, out of many there came forth devils.
6: And as Moses lifted up the serpent in the wilderness, even so must the Son of Man be.
7: Stand away! He's come into the synagogue!
8: Let us alone! What have we to do with thee, thou Jesus of Nazareth? Art thou come to destroy us? I know thee who thou art, the Holy One of God.
6: Hold thy peace and come out of him.
9: My Lord. My Lord. Please receive my thanks for what thou hast done for me. God be praised that one such as thee is among us.
10: Andrew, what thing is this? What new doctrine is this?
11: With authority commandeth he even the unclean spirits, and they obey him.
12: Listen to me, all of ye that hear me. I speak with the authority of a Pharisee. This fellow doth not cast out devils, but by Beelzebub, the prince of devils.
6: Verily I say unto you, every kingdom divided against itself is brought to desolation, and every city or house divided against itself shall not stand. And if Satan rise up against himself and be divided, he cannot stand, and hath an end.
12: Ye presume to be the Holy One of Israel. Ye presume great power and authority. Master, we would have a sign from thee.
6: An evil and adulterous generation seeketh after a sign, and there shall be no sign given to it but the sign of the prophet Jonas. For as Jonas was 3 days and 3 nights in the whale's belly, so shall the Son of Man be 3 days and 3 nights in the heart of the earth. The men of Nineveh shall rise up in judgment with this generation, and shall condemn it, because they repented at the preaching of Jonas. And behold, a greater one than Jonas is here.
5: And it came to pass that Jesus sat by the seaside, and great multitudes were gathered together unto him, so that he went into a ship and sat. And he spake many things unto them in parables.
6: Behold, a sower went forth to sow. And when he sowed, some seeds fell by the wayside, and the fowls came and devoured them up. Some fell on stony places, where they had not much earth. And forthwith they sprung up, because they had no deepness of earth. And when the sun was up, they were scorched, and because they had no root, they withered away. And some fell among thorns, and the thorns sprung up and choked them. But others fell into good ground, and brought forth fruit, some an hundredfold, some sixtyfold, some thirtyfold. Who hath ears to hear? Let him hear.
13: Thank you. Master, tell us, why speakest thou unto the people in parables?
11: And what meaneth the parable of the sower which was taught to the people this day?
6: Unto you it is given to know the mystery of the kingdom of God. But unto them that are without, all these things are done in parables. Therefore speak I to them in parables, because they seeing, see not, and hearing, they hear not, neither do they understand. But blessed are your eyes, for they see, and your ears, for they hear. Know ye not this parable? And how then will ye know all parables? Hear ye therefore the parable of the sower. The seed is the word of God. The sower soweth the word. And these are they by the wayside, where the word is sown. But when they have heard, Satan cometh immediately, and taketh away the word that was sown in their hearts. And these are they likewise, which are sown on stony ground, who, when they have heard the word, immediately receive it with gladness, and have no root in themselves, and so endure but for a time. Afterward, when affliction or persecution ariseth for the word's sake, immediately they are offended. And these are they which are sown among thorns, such as hear the word, and the cares of this world, and the deceitfulness of riches, and the lusts of other things entering in, choke the word, and it becometh unfruitful. And these are they which are sown on good ground, such as hear the word, and receive it, and bring forth fruit, some 30-fold, some 60, some 100.
5: And it came to pass that when Jesus saw a great multitude about him, he gave commandment to depart unto the other side of the sea. And when he was entered into a ship, his disciples followed him. But behold, there arose a great tempest in the sea, insomuch that the ship was covered with the waves. And Jesus was in the hinder part of the ship, asleep on a pillow. And his disciples went unto him and awoke him,
6: fearful, O ye of little faith. Peace. Peace. Be still.
14: Son, what manner of man is this? For he commandeth even the winds and water, and they obey him.

0: Look, there on the hillside, the herd of swine.
1: There must be near 2,000 pigs there. I have never seen such a herd.
2: And none there be that eat them, at least among our people. The animals serve only one purpose. They are scavengers and cleaners.
0: They are unclean. They make filthy the countryside. Do not these people obey the law of Moses?
1: I have never liked coming near this place, Thomas.
2: The town of Gergesa? Why?
1: At times when we have been fishing close to the shores, we hear the man who lives by the tombs. He cries out at all who come near him.
2: It is but a rumor.
3: No, Thomas. He speaks the truth.
0: The man roams the hills and the tombs of Gergesa. I have seen him as well, and I have heard his cries. Desperate, mournful wailing.
1: For a time he was captured and bound in chains, yet even the chains could not hold him. He plucked away the fetters and broke them in pieces, as if they were made of clay.
2: This cannot be.
1: It is said that no man can tame him. He runs through the tombs exceeding fierce. It is said he cuts himself. Therefore, no man can pass by this way. If any come to this town, they travel away from these hills and the tombs.
2: But there are men who move their herds of swine through these parts. Does not this wild man disrupt the work of the swineherds?
3: I know not. But this I know, it is a dangerous place here.
1: I would rather be in a ship on a storm-tossed night than to wander the hills above us.
2: Why then would the master bring us near this town?
1: We will watch and see. Listen. Even now, dost thou hear his distant cries?
0: Look! There in the rocks above the herds.
2: I see a man there among the rocks. Is that the one?
1: I know not. But see, he comes this way toward us.
4: What have I to do with thee, Jesus? Thou son of the Most High God! I adjure thee by God that thou torment me not!
1: Does he speak to Jesus?
5: It is as if he knows him.
2: How could this be?
0: Stand close to Jesus. What is thy name?
4: My name is Legion, for we are many, and we beseech thee, do not cast us out into the deep. If thou cast us out, suffer us to go away into the herd of swine.
0: Come out of the man, thou unclean spirits, and go.
1: Look at the swine! They run toward the water. They cannot hold their footing on the hillside. Look, see how they fall one upon the other.
2: I have seen nothing of this sort in all my days. All of them plunge into the sea.
6: Pigs run toward the waters! What is this?
7: And look, there! That is the one who wandered these hills, the man possessed of devils, whom we have seen here.
6: Perhaps he hath done this. Come quickly to the city!
8: Kind sir, my simple words cannot thank thee for what thou hast done. I am free of those spirits that tormented me. I pray thee, whither thou goest, I will follow thee and I will be with thee.
9: Return to thy house and go home to thy friends, and tell them how great things the Lord hath done for thee, and hath had compassion on thee.
10: And it came to pass that those who kept the swine fled into the city and told all, and what was befallen to the possessed of the devils. And behold, the whole city came out to meet Jesus. And when they saw him and what was done, they were taken with great fear, and they besought him that he would depart out of their coasts. And when Jesus and his disciples had crossed over again by ship to the other side, there met him one of the rulers of the synagogue, Jairus by name.
11: Master, I pray thee, my little daughter lieth at the point of death. She is my only daughter, and she is but 12 years of age. Come, then lay thy hands on her that she may be healed, and she shall live.
9: Take me to her.
11: Make way! Let us pass, please.
12: Clear the way and let us through.
11: Please step aside. Sir, the street is wider after we pass this wall. Please, my daughter is dying. Stand back and allow us to pass. We must go to her quickly.
9: One moment. Who touched me? Who touched my clothes?
13: Master, thou seest the multitude thronging thee, and sayest thou who touched me?
9: Somebody hath touched me, for I perceive that virtue hath gone out of me.
12: Look there. A woman comes forward. Let her pass.
14: Master, I am unclean, and I am among the people.
15: She is unclean!
14: What I do is against the law of Moses. For this I fear to come forward.
12: Quiet, all! Let her speak.
14: Master, I have had an issue of blood now for 12 years, and I have suffered many things of many physicians. And I have spent all that I have. And now I am nothing better, but rather I grow worse. And when I heard that thou wast come here among us, I said, if I may but touch his clothes, I shall be whole. And from the moment I touched thy garment, I felt within my body that I was healed of that which has ailed me these many years. For this, I thank thee.
9: Daughter, be of good comfort. Thy faith hath made thee whole. Go in peace and be whole of thy plague.
0: Let her pass.
16: Jairus, I come from thy house. Why troublest thou the master any further? Thy daughter is dead.
11: Oh, please. No.
9: Jairus, be not afraid. Only believe, and she shall be made whole. Peter, James, and John, come with me.
17: Are here.
9: The man's daughter is certainly dead, if such a crowd is already gathered.
11: Please, step aside and let us through.
18: Jairus, it is too late, sir. She is dead.
11: No, it cannot be. Let us pass. Please make way for us. Perhaps she yet lives. Jesus of Nazareth, the prophet, comes with me.
19: Jairus, thy daughter is dead. This man can do nothing for thee now.
20: We have looked on her, as have others. The damsel is dead.
9: Why make ye this ado and weep? The damsel is not dead, but sleepeth.
12: Please, stand away. Let us through.
19: He claims that she but sleeps, yet he has not seen her. He will soon see for himself that he is wrong.
20: Perhaps this man would be a mourner with us. But we must first teach him to recognize the dead from the living.
12: Let them pass, please.
14: Jairus, my husband. Oh, dear Jairus, come quickly and look upon our little one. Shortly after thou didst leave us, the life went from her. She is still now, Jairus. Still and dead.
11: My dear, I am sorry. Yet we must not despair. We must be believing. Master, please come this way. She is lying in the next room.
14: See her there, sir? Take her hand. Feel it. It is cold. She was warm but hours ago, and now she is cold and lifeless.
11: Step aside and let him stand next to her.
9: Damsel, I say unto thee, Arise.
20: What is this? She moves and breathes.
11: Help her to sit. Oh, my dear little one.
3: Father, I can stand.
20: My sweet child, come to me.
11: She walks.
3: Mother, I am well again.
20: Our God be praised. Yes, thou art well. Oh, what has heaven done for us? She who was dead now lives.
11: How can this be? See how she moves and speaks. She is whole.

0: And it came to pass that Jesus called together his 12 disciples, and he gave them power against unclean spirits, to cast them out, and to heal all manner of sickness and all manner of disease. And he sent them forth, two by two, to preach the kingdom of God. And he commanded them, saying,
1: Go not into the way of the Gentiles, but go rather to the lost sheep of the house of Israel. And as ye go, preach, saying, The kingdom of heaven is at hand. Heal the sick, cleanse the lepers, raise the dead, cast out devils. Freely ye have received, freely give. Behold, I send you forth as sheep in the midst of wolves. Be ye therefore wise as serpents and harmless as doves. And ye shall be brought before governors and kings for my sake, for a testimony against them and the Gentiles. But when they deliver you up, take no thought how or what ye shall speak, for it shall be given you in the same hour what ye shall speak. For it is not ye that speak, but the Spirit of your Father which speaketh in you. Whosoever therefore shall confess me before men, him will I confess also before my Father which is in heaven. Think not that I am come to send peace on earth. I came not to send peace, but a sword. For I am come to set a man at variance against his father, and the daughter against her mother, and a man's foes shall be they of his own household. And he that taketh not up his cross and followeth after me, he is not worthy of me. He that findeth his life shall lose it, and he that loseth his life for my sake shall find it.
0: And it came to pass, when Jesus had made an end of commanding his 12 disciples, he departed thence to teach and to preach in their cities. And the 12 went out and preached that men should repent. And they cast out many devils, and anointed with oil many that were sick, and healed them.

0: Come here to me, my precious Salome.
1: I hope I have added to the pleasures of the festivities of this thy birthday, most gracious King Herod.
0: The dancing was exquisite, as art thou. Ah, and it hath pleased not only me, but the lords, high captains, and chief estates of Galilee.
1: I am grateful to thee, King Herod. So it was intended.
0: And what shall I do in return for thee? Ah, yes. This I pronounce before all present. Ask me whatsoever thou wilt, and I will give it thee.
1: This thou dost swear, my king?
0: Whatsoever thou shalt ask of me, I will give it unto thee. Unto the half of my kingdom. What sayest thou?
1: With so generous a gift, I feel myself inferior to answer of mine own judgment. I shall therefore take counsel from my mother, Herodias.
0: Very well.
1: Mother, it is done.
2: What is done? Thou didst dance before them, but I know not what followed.
1: Yes, I danced. And then he called me to him, and this is what he said. This is what he swore to me. Whatsoever thou shalt ask of me, I will give it to thee, unto the half of my kingdom.
2: Herod, my husband said this?
1: Yes, mother.
2: This he swore?
1: Yes, an oath was made.
2: Was he drunken with wine and festivities?
1: Yes, but he made the oath before the lords and captains and leaders present.
2: Did he?
1: For what shall I ask, mother? This will be my gift to you.
2: This is good fortune in our favor, Salome. Herod shall turn pale, but this is the gift I require at his hands. This shalt thou say to him. I will that thou shalt give me the head of John the Baptist on a charger.
3: Prisoner is in his cell, Captain. He that is named John.
4: Very well. Lift the torch, guard, that I may see the prisoner.
5: Whom do ye seek?
4: Guard, bind his hands tightly.
5: May I know?
4: Do not speak.
6: It is done.
4: Bring in the other torches, guards. Hold the prisoner fast. In compliance with the edict of King Herod, the prisoner has been sentenced to death. Guards, escort this criminal to the cell of execution.
5: Sir, please, I have done nothing worthy of...
4: Take him away.

0: We have received sad news, my friends, from the prison called Macaris.
1: What news?
0: John the Baptist, the cousin of Jesus, has been executed by King Herod.
2: What? Does Jesus know of this?
0: Yes, Simon. He was told but moments ago. I heard the conversation. The followers of John, those who even now walk up the shore away from Jesus, went to the prison and took up John's body and buried it. Those same are the ones who told Jesus.
2: He was silenced for the words he spoke against the king and his wife.
0: He preached openly against their marriage. It is said that it was Herodias who ordered John's death.
2: Those who came from the prison of Macaris told of this?
0: Yes. When I left Jesus, he asked if he could be alone. He is troubled.
1: See him there leaning upon the ship. Shall we go to him?
2: No. Allow him time to be by himself.
3: Even Jesus stated that of all the prophets, there was none greater than John.
1: And yet Jesus did not intervene to save him. At his touch, the sick are healed, the dead are raised.
2: Perhaps there is a wiser or greater purpose for John's short life than we now know.
4: And perhaps there is a wise purpose that kept Jesus from intervening.
3: Regardless of the reasons, it is sad news indeed. Especially when it follows the happy tidings of the work that has been done.
1: Now speakest of the labors from which we all have returned.
4: Yes, we who have been fishermen and tax collectors and common people are now made missionaries and ministers, preaching in the synagogues and in the cities.
2: What is this we witness, my friends? We saw thousands of fish caught in our own nets, and we heard him say that he will make us fishers of men. So, it has come to pass.
4: We have seen miracles wrought by the hands of this man, things unimagined since the miracles of Moses, or Elijah, or Elisha.
3: And perhaps we have seen that which will prove to be only the beginning of signs and wonders that will follow the works of the Master.
5: And it came to pass that after the apostles gathered themselves together unto Jesus and told him all things, both what they had done and what they had taught, they departed by ship into a solitary place apart to rest a while. But when the people heard thereof, they followed them on foot out of the cities. And Jesus went forth and saw a great multitude, and was moved with compassion toward them, for they were as sheep not having a shepherd. And he healed their sick, and began to teach them many things.
1: Master, the day is far spent, and this is a solitary place. Send the multitudes away that they may go into the countries round about and into the villages and buy themselves bread, for they have nothing to eat.
6: They need not depart. Give ye them to eat. Philip, when shall we buy bread that these may eat?
7: Shall we go and buy 200 pennyworth of bread? But 200 pennyworth of bread is not sufficient for them, that everyone may take a little.
6: How many loaves have ye? Go and see.
1: Master, we know that there is a lad here who hath 5 barley loaves and 2 small fishes. But what are they among so many?
7: We have no more, except we should go and buy meat for all this people.
6: Bring the loaves and the fishes hither to me, and command the multitude to sit down upon the green grass in ranks, by hundreds and by fifties.
5: When he had taken the 5 loaves and the 2 fishes, he looked up to heaven and blessed and brake the loaves and gave them to his disciples to set before them. And the 2 fishes divided he among them all. And they did all eat and were filled. And they took up 12 baskets full of the fragments and of the fishes. And they that did eat of the loaves were about 5,000 men, beside women and children. Then those men, when they had seen the miracle that Jesus did, said, "This is of a truth that prophet."

0: is entitled The Light of Men, produced by The Church of Jesus Christ of Latter-day Saints. We hope you'll join us again as we continue this series with the next episode entitled The Bread of Life.
1: Bringing inspiration and uplifting messages, this is the Latter-day Saints Talk Channel, brought to you by The Church of Jesus Christ of Latter-day Saints.
2: We believe in God, the Eternal Father.
3: We believe in the Bible to be the Word of God.
4: We believe in being honest, true, chaste, benevolent, virtuous.
2: We believe that through the atonement of Christ, all mankind.
3: We also believe the Book of Mormon to be the Word of God.
4: We may say that we follow the admonition of Paul. We believe all things. We hope all.

0: The scriptures tell us there must be opposition in all things, for without it we could not discern the sweet from the bitter. Would the marathon runner feel the triumph of finishing the race had she not felt the pain of the hours of pushing against her limits? Would the pianist feel the joy of mastering an intricate sonata without the painstaking hours of practice? In stories as in life, adversity teaches us things we cannot learn otherwise. Adversity helps to develop a depth of character that comes in no other way. Our loving Heavenly Father has set us in a world filled with challenges and trials so that we, through opposition, can learn wisdom, become stronger, and experience joy.
1: Welcome to Why I Believe. My name is Rick Starr. My guest today is Mike Schlappe. Mike is an Olympic gold medalist, a certified speaking professional, an MBA graduate, and a licensed financial advisor, a husband, father of five, and Mike has been a keynote speaker for over 20 years. Mike also does all of this from a wheelchair. Mike joins us today to talk about his experiences, his trials and triumphs, and the role the gospel has played in his life. Mike, welcome to the program today. It's great to have you with us.
2: Thank you, Rick. It's good to be here.
1: We're glad to have you here because we're going to talk about your trials and your triumphs. And you have an interesting story that the reason you are in a wheelchair. And let's begin our program today with you sharing that story.
2: Well, we'll dive right in. It was a Friday afternoon, and we were all excited about the football game the next morning. So being the good older brother as I am, I fixed my little sister Julie's flat bike tire, and I ran down the street to get a friend, another teammate.
1: How old were you?
2: I was just 3 weeks shy of my 15th birthday.
1: Okay.
2: And so, you know, I was just a little athletic dude, and my dad had primed me to be a great athlete, and I was probably 5'10" and right in the middle of lifting weights, and just life was good. And I remember crossing that road, dashing through the grass, jumping up on the curb. I knocked on that door. I guess it's my door of destiny in a different way. And my friend started yelling, "Mike, come in, come in, come in." So I opened the door, walked towards his voice, found him in his mom and dad's bedroom, plopped down on the white bedspread, looking around. Nobody was home. And my buddy approached me holding a gun. And I still remember it was wrapped in a brown leather case. And I didn't think much of it. He stopped next to me, took the gun out of the brown leather case, thought he took all the bullets out of the gun, thought he had an empty gun. This was an accident. 3 feet away, pulled it up to his hip, pointed it at my chest, and bang. I remember that sound, the feel. The bullet hit my chest, missed my heart, punctured my lung, hit my spine, knocked me back onto the white bedspread. And again, without getting into too many details, I about lost my life. I passed out. I was scared. My friend freaked out. I was in and out of consciousness. Saw a phone on the wall, but couldn't get to it. I wanted to call my mom. She was just five houses away. So I remember promising our Heavenly Father through all this in the mindset of a 14-year-old. I remember promising my Heavenly Father, if I could live, I really would try to do some things.

0: things better in my life. I'd try to change. I'd try to be a better person. Mm-hmm. And so I had all these things going on in my mind. And fortunately for me, my friend got his wits back about him, mm-hmm. came back in that bedroom, grabbed my shoulder, started shaking me. And I got him to go to that blue phone on the wall and call my mom. Mm-hmm. And she showed up and they rushed me to the hospital. Anyway, that's what took me from being on my feet to in a wheelchair.
1: Wow. So it paralyzed you from the waist down, is that correct?
0: The mid-chest down. Yeah, in the medical terminology, that bullet lodged in about my T8 vertebrae.
1: Uh-huh.
0: Mm, complete paralysis, you know, from the mid-chest down.
1: Mm-hmm. You mentioned in a book that you wrote that it didn't sever your spine, but what caused the paralysis was the shock of it. Is that correct?
0: Yeah, you know, my spine, I never had surgery. The bullet mm-hmm. never ripped apart my spine. It just kind of jammed in there between two vertebrae. And they had high hopes or thinking that maybe over the course of the next few weeks or months, I might get some feeling and movement back in my legs.
1: Mm-hmm.
0: But it never happened. And so they assumed that that impact onto my spine, that shock value, mm-hmm. actually your spinal cord's kind of like maybe an elastic band, that shock just popped it, just mm-hmm. severed it.
1: Mm. Now, you were 14. You were an athlete, a football player. You loved basketball and other sports.
0: I was not just an athlete. I was active.
1: Mm-hmm.
0: Fishing, four-wheeling, outdoors, just an active kid. And so, you know, here I am laying in the hospital. And my first thoughts are about survival. And then I have thoughts about my friend. And, you know, I'm in a lot of pain, wondering about my future, start asking the questions, why?
1: Mm-hmm.
0: Why me? I'm an athlete. I use my legs. You know, Heavenly Father, this isn't fair. These things should happen to chess players or piano players. But I quit asking why after a while, and I started realizing why.
1: Yeah. You mentioned something there, though. Life isn't fair. I think that's a reality that we all have to deal with in one way or another eventually, don't you think?
0: I think so. It doesn't matter if you're paralyzed or you're just having a bad day or something emotional happens. I've learned that there's a lot of pain in this world,
1: uh-huh.
0: besides just my paralyzed legs. And one thing I've learned over the years, Rick, is the secret to getting through pain, the secret for me getting through intensive care, or the secret of me getting through 5 months of rehabilitation is to attach a purpose to the pain, attach a meaning to your pain. And to me, that's always been a magical concept.
1: Wow, that is a wonderful point. I think you mentioned in your book something about pain causing change. What was that quote?
0: Only when you feel pain do you change.
1: Mm-hmm.
0: And only when you change do you grow. And only when you grow do you begin to discover the beauty that lies within yourself.
1: Uh-huh.
0: Possibly. I've got another quote about change.
1: Oh, please.
0: If you want it. If you resist change, you fail.
1: Mm-hmm.
0: If you accept change, you survive. If you actually create change, you succeed.
1: Mm.
0: And these meant a lot to me because I was changing. My body was changing. I remember watching my legs get skinnier and skinnier every day. My attitude was changing. I wondered if I'd have to change friends. But fortunately for me, they all hung in there with me. So my whole life was about change, and I had to learn to adapt and deal with that change.
1: Mm.
0: I like to call it doing things different. Change is kind of this overused word, but in a sense in life, we have to do things different, constantly.
1: Mm-hmm.
0: Different isn't bad. It's just different.
1: That's a good point. Well, you not only accepted change, you did create change, and we're going to talk about some of the changes you've created in your life. But let's go back to that hospital. How long were you in the hospital?
0: Well, 8 days in intensive care, mm-hmm. and then a few months in rehab.
1: And what was that like, trying to learn how to use your body differently?
0: Well, it's obviously different. It's hard. I've always been a competitor that faced life head on. So I never did do a lot of sitting around and crying. And I mean, I know I had my moments, don't get me wrong. I had lots of time to think, and mm-hmm. I'm sure I shed some tears. But I've always just, you know, when there was a challenge or an obstacle, I've always just figured it out and dive, you know, take that first step and start. And somehow things have always worked out, and I've had great support around me, and I've always known the Heavenly Father was there and loved me and didn't give up on me if I didn't give up on Him. And so the way I think, I'm kind of a little optimist, problem-solving kind of guy.
1: Well, that's a good thing. Well, while we're on that topic, you were 14 years old, and you had these things instilled in you. Obviously, probably from your home life, your family, you had six other siblings, seven children in the family and good parents. Talk about the role of your growing up, your being brought up before this incident, and how that helped you to deal with it.
0: Well, that's absolutely where I received all my coping skills. I mean, obviously, they innately come from our Heavenly Father and whatever, but mm-hmm. I was raised in a home where you had a lot of responsibilities. Everybody chipped in, no excuses, no blame, get it done, mm-hmm. kick in the butt if you don't. Now, that was more of my dad. My mom was over there, you know, kind of the organizer and the lover and the patience and you know, just so they both filled their roles very well. But for me, it worked. And I was just raised in life that you set goals, you do things, you do them right. You just do things. You just get it done.
1: That's great. There was a time I read in your book where you talked about an incident, a story that happened in the hospital with you that really was a kind of a turning point for you, and it had to deal with humor. Will you share that story with us?
0: Oh, yeah, absolutely. I'm a humorous person. I believe in it. It helps me deflect pain once in a while, helps me see the light things. But I'd been in the hospital for a week, and, you know, people would come, and I'd put on a smile. But really, I was concerned about my future and my life. And my nickname when I was a little kid was Happy Shalappy.
1: Mm-hmm.
0: And that's kind of who I was. But I hadn't had a lot to smile about in a week or two, and my grandma Shalappy brought me a cherry Slurpee.
1: Snuck it in for you.
0: Yeah, she snuck it in, you know. And it meant the world to me. Late at night, I drank half that cherry Slurpee. I remember setting the remainder on the nightstand by the hospital bed. I went to sleep. Now, there was a routine. I knew these nurses were keeping a close eye on my vital signs. So the nurse came in, checked my blood pressure, you know, wrapped that cuff around my arm. And back then, they'd stick a thermometer in your mouth to take your temperature.
1: Mm-hmm.
0: Well, so she sticks it in my mouth, kind of wakes me up a little bit. She leaves. And my mind, the way I think, humor, have fun, I grabbed that thermometer out of my mouth, and I stuck it in the last half of that cherry Slurpee that I hadn't finished. And so I was starting to visualize, you know, all the fun we're going to have, and this was cool. I was all excited to see the nurse coming back into the room. And so I heard her coming back down the hall probably 20, 30 minutes later.
1: Uh-huh.
0: I just simply took the thermometer out of the Slurpee, put it in my mouth, got back in the same position. She walked in the hospital room over the side of the hospital bed. She leaned over. She pulled this thermometer out of my mouth. She looked at it and kind of got a little bit, you know, I'm probably exaggerating a little bit, but she kind of got nervous and kind of anxious, like, this has been in his mouth for 30 minutes, and these little things don't lie, because this little thing that doesn't lie, that I said I was dead, you know, 30 degrees ago. And I got in trouble. But I remember I kind of gut chuckled, and I laughed for the first time in a week.
1: Uh-huh.
0: And that moment meant everything to me, because I started to realize that life is all about what's on the inside of us, our emotions and the way we think and feel and react. And so that, I started to quickly realize that just because my legs were atrophying and getting smaller, I didn't have to be a different person necessarily. I could still smile and laugh and use humor and mm-hmm. and be positive. And so that was a big turning point for me.
1: That is funny. And we'll come back to, I know there's some other stories in your life that involve humor, and we'll come back to some of those stories in a few minutes.
0: Okay.
1: But for now, we'd like to remind our listeners, you're listening to Why I Believe on the Mormon Channel. Our guest today is Mike Shalappy. Mike was shot accidentally as a 14-year-old by his friend, shot in the chest and paralyzed from the waist down, from the mid-chest down. You talk to people a lot about attitude and mood. And I know that is an important topic when you're speaking. Talk to our listeners about what attitude is.
0: Well, when people hear the word attitude, mm-hmm. it's just kind of a universal thought is, it's your mood. Oh, just get over it. Be in a better mood.
1: Mm-hmm.
0: Well, I've thought a lot about this. I've done a lot of study. If you look in the scriptures, when they talk about the word attitude, it's a physical thing, like Christ kneeling and an attitude of kneeling.
1: Mm.
0: So I've come to realize that attitude is not a mood. You can be in a crappy mood and still have a great attitude.
1: Mm.
0: So example, my life might be headed in the right direction. I might be setting goals, working towards positive things, but I have a bad day. Well, I haven't lost my attitude. Attitude is position. I haven't lost that position toward a positive future. But if I'm just having a crappy day, that's okay. Mm-hmm. Now, to me, this is why that's important. It allows people to have the feelings that they have. It allows people to have good days, to have bad days, to have a good mood or a bad mood, but they haven't lost their attitude. They haven't lost that position towards whatever they're trying to accomplish. And so, again, why that's important, for instance, when I'm paralyzed, I get shot, I have a right to have a bad day. I have a right to have a bad week, a bad month. You don't want to take those feelings away from people, because otherwise they don't go through the healing process.
1: Right.
0: But I never did lose my direction in life.
1: Mm-hmm.
0: That I was going to overcome this. I was going to be successful. I was going to go on my mission. I was going to be married. I was going to raise a family. I was going to get a good job. I was going to live my life. I was just going to have to do it a little bit differently. So hopefully I explained that. But I just don't want our listeners to think they don't have a right to have a bad day. They do once in a while.
1: Yeah, you mentioned, you wrote this. You said, if you get anything out of this book, the book that you wrote, please get this. It's okay to have a bad day. It's okay to say, I am miserable, sad, mad, frustrated, angry, depressed, disillusioned. If that is your mood, if that is how you feel, acknowledge it, at least to yourself. Just don't let your bad mood become your operating position. And you talk about attitude being a position. In fact, in your book, you mention the analogy of an attitude indicator in an airplane. Share that with us.
0: Well, I remember I ran across a pilot and I said, do you have an attitude indicator? He said, yeah. And he's looked at me like, because everybody thinks they're using the word altitude, uh-huh. like A-L, altitude.
1: Uh-huh.
0: He says, yes, we have an attitude indicator. In fact, it's our most important instrument. In mm-hmm. fact, it's so important that we have backup batteries for them if all other power fails. Because the attitude indicator tells the pilot the position of the airplane in relation to the horizon. So, you know, they'd know if the plane was tilting or tipping upside down. So an attitude indicator, the position of the airplane, is the most important. You know, and I'm not a pilot, so I want to make sure I don't act like I'm an expert here.
1: President Uchtdorf would love you right now.
0: I would hope that he would verify this. Otherwise, I'm in trouble. But I just know it's a very important instrument on an airplane because it tells the pilot the position
1: right.
0: of the plane.
1: And the same thing can be applied to our life, is what you're saying, is that our attitude is our position. Our mood may be something that we experience, our feelings, our emotions, but our position is the direction, I guess, that we're going.
0: Oh, yeah. You know, I'm just an example. I've got a wonderful wife. I've got a great mom. I've got incredible sisters. I've seen them raise amazing families. Every once in a while, life gets a little overwhelming.
1: Mm-hmm.
0: They might have that bad day, but they're still positioned that they love their kids and they want to be a good mom and teach their children the gospel and be a good wife. And they still have this amazing position in life. And I think it's just important to separate the two so that you stay focused in the right direction, but you allow yourself to have feelings. But again, I'm not trying to say we just run around with bad attitude. We don't want those bad days to turn into bad weeks mm-hmm. and bad months, because then you kind of hang your head. You think you're no good. You think you don't matter. Everybody's a good person just because they're alive, but they do have a right to their feelings.
1: Right. Good example. Extending off from that a little bit, there's an important tool that you discuss that you've used in your life, and that is, and this helps with getting that position, that positioning, the attitude positioning in your life, and that is the tool of gratitude. And you give readers a challenge to try to do something with gratitude. You say this, start listing the things that you have or things about you that you appreciate. Notice how one thing reminds you of another, and your thank you list starts expanding exponentially. If you are willing to take a little time, see if you can ever get to the end of the list. You won't. You start with a single benefit or blessing, and that leads to others, and on, branching out and out and out, each blessing or advantage or asset reminding you of another and another and yet another. Talk about how you've applied that in your life.
0: I think occasionally we get in those ruts, or we think life isn't going well, and we have to figure out a way to switch and get headed in the right direction again. And I'm a big believer in gratitude. You know, I personally just know where all my blessings come from. They come from heaven. They come from our Heavenly Father. And yet it's not always easy to just sit and stay in that right frame of mind. But if you start counting your blessings, you just literally start thinking about what you're thankful for.
1: Mm-hmm.
0: Anything. For me, I love nature. I love animals.
1: Mm.
0: I love my family. It's never ending. So that's just maybe a little skill or a little, something you can do to help you kind of get back on track, so to speak. But I'm just a big believer in the concept of being thankful. Mm-hmm. You know, when I got shot, I you know, there's many things I couldn't do that I used to be able to do. And if I focused on the things I'd lost, then that's where my mind went. But if I focus on the things I have left, then that's where my mind went. I sit here, Rick, in front of you as a person. I used to be able to do 10,000 things.
1: Hmm.
0: Now I can only do 9,900. I can't do dishes, toilets, laundry, windows. I even got out of piano lessons when I got shot because I couldn't play the little pedal. And it was almost worth getting shot for. But, you know, just try to recognize how many blessings we have. And I'm not trying to minimize, again, feelings or hardships.
1: Yeah.
0: But we have so much to be thankful for.
1: Yeah. President Monson, in a recent conference address, addressed the blessing of gratitude. And here's what he had to say. We have all experienced times when our focus is on what we lack rather than on our blessings. Said a Greek philosopher, he is a wise man who does not grieve for the things which he has not, but rejoices for those which he has. Gratitude is a divine principle. The Lord declared through a revelation given to the prophet Joseph Smith, thou shalt thank the Lord thy God in all things. And in nothing doth man offend God, or against none is his wrath kindled, save those who confess not his hand in all things. In the Book of Mormon, we are told to live in thanksgiving daily for the many mercies and blessings which God doth bestow upon you. Regardless of our circumstances, each of us has much for which to be grateful if we will but pause and contemplate our blessings, which goes in line with the challenge that you've given people as well. I'm interested in your application of the scripture that President Monson mentioned in his talk, where he says, where he talks about those who confess not Heavenly Father's hand in all things. How do you apply that in your life?
0: First of all, we know our Heavenly Father would want us to be grateful. Second of all, we just logically and spiritually know that He did give us everything we have.
1: Mm-hmm.
0: But I just think it makes you function as a human being so much better when you focus on the positive. When I was first hurt, I had some down days.
1: Mm-hmm.
0: But I'll tell you this, when people walked in that hospital room, they saw a smile on my face.
1: Mm.
0: And I wasn't trying to be unreal, but I just kind of realized people don't want to be around people that are always negative and always down. And so I realized that I could inspire others through what I'd been through, even though everybody has their thing. And I started to realize, you know what? I can inspire people.
1: Mm-hmm.
0: I can use this as a blessing to not only bless my life in some ways and make me a better person, but to reach outside of myself. And I knew, Rick, that I'd come full circle in my disability when I started thinking about other people and not becoming so internally oriented about my problem, my paralyzed legs, my pain.
1: Mm-hmm.
0: And that was a big, you know, that was a big deal for me. And I've just always kind of just had this gratefulness in my soul. You know, I was happy to be alive. And so I didn't want to remember, oh, well, now the Lord blessed me with my life. Now I'm going to start asking for a whole lot more.
1: Mm-hmm.
0: I was happy to be alive. Even though 2/3 of my body was paralyzed, He had given me that gift of life.
1: Mm-hmm.
0: And so I was just trying to focus on that more than the fact that my legs didn't work and, you know, I was in a lot of pain and I didn't know if I'd ever go on a date. I didn't know if I'd ever get a job.
1: Mm.
0: But I knew I wasn't raised to quit. And over time, that line upon line concept, eventually all those things came back to me just in a different way.
1: Yeah, you applied them to life differently.
0: Mm-hmm.
1: And again, that comes back to your creating change in your life. And you've actually, I think, assisted a lot of other people with creating change in their lives because you still experience pain from this incident, don't you? There's pain, there's challenges that you probably have to overcome every day.
0: Lots of it.
1: Mm-hmm.
0: A lot of people thinking of being in a wheelchair is just rolling from point A to point B.
1: Mm-hmm.
0: No, there's a whole lot that goes to being in a wheelchair besides just that. But again, I don't even want to get on this radio show and start getting too negative about all that because that's not the purpose. I was in the rehab center and, you know, maybe having a bad day. I met a guy who didn't have any legs and then he was blind. So there's always something else.
1: Mm-hmm.
0: It's just a matter of training our minds, training our brains to kind of think a little bit differently.
1: Right.
0: I remember the first time I transferred into a wheelchair. That wasn't easy, but I knew if I didn't make that transfer, I couldn't get in a car.
1: Mm-hmm.
0: And I knew if I couldn't get in the car, I couldn't drive when I turned 16. Mm-hmm. And then as a kid, if you can't drive, you can't go on a date. And if you can't go on a date, you might as well pull the plug out of the wall. And so I just, it's just the way we just have to get through things with humor and with resiliency and trying to be thankful and grateful. But gratitude is, I think gratitude is actually a huge key to getting through life. Mm-hmm. I think it's a commandment, but I think it's also just an incredible coping mechanism. And people that might think they're negative or might think they're not grateful, I promise you, you can train yourself to think that way. It just takes a lot of consistent effort to create those habits.
1: Mm-hmm. That's a good point. You do mention in your book, at one point, you talk about instant change of position. You do mention that there's times when we all experience moods. We have down days, like you mentioned. But you do mention that even though it's not easy, it is possible to make an instant change in your attitude position. And I found it interesting when you mentioned that you talked about it being simple, but not easy. And I think sometimes we get those two, we combine those two as being one. Talk a little bit about the difference between something being simple and something being not easy, even though it is simple.
0: Well, most people realize it's a simple concept to just say, count your blessings.
1: Mm-hmm.
0: But it's not easy. You have to have, in gospel terminology, you have to have a sincere desire in your soul to want to start to maybe think a little bit differently, or maybe be just a little bit more optimistic in the way you think about yourself or about your in-laws or about your neighbors. But it really comes down to things like taking personal responsibility and not blaming. And so you really have to own these concepts. It has to be deep inside. There has to be desire. But if you can ever get that desire and whatever, then actually it's not easy, but it's simple to start to realize that this is a better way to live. You get that positive momentum, you're happier. And again, you'll shift backwards once in a while. And you know, only reason I'm telling this is I saw this work in my life.
1: Mm-hmm.
0: And I've seen people that are disabled fall off the cliff and quit. And then there's others that don't. And the only difference is just the way they think and the way where they were raised to think. And it's not easy, but the concept is simple, that if we can just start to just to focus on what we have and try to get out of ourselves and serve others. My family served me, and I allowed them to help me, even though I was taught to be independent. And through that service and working together with each other, it really helped them, I think, and I know it helped me. And this negative thing actually became a positive experience in some ways.
1: Mm-hmm. It's amazing how this event in your life has directed you in your life. A four-time Olympic participant and medal winner, 2 times gold, 2 times bronze, Olympic Hall of Famer, wheelchair Hall of Famer, and now you're a speaker throughout the world, encouraging others to live by these same principles. And before we started the program today, you were talking about how in your speaking engagements, you're actually teaching gospel principles, such as gratitude and attitude and that kind of thing. You had just mentioned a minute ago talking about responsibility, and I'd like you to expound on that a little bit about, you know, dividing that word into two, and share with us the story that goes along with that.
0: Okay. Yeah, no, and I'll kind of lead into it just quickly, because you had mentioned a little bit about the Olympics. Right after my accident, I didn't know what I could or couldn't do, but I started playing some wheelchair basketball, and I started going to the mountains a little bit and going to lakes and whatever. I started getting active again and kind of realizing what I can do, and I still need help. So I started doing all these things, basketball and whatever, and one time I was with my friend and the Dayton family, and we were up Provo Canyon at Deer Creek Reservoir, and it was a hot, you know, nice summer day, and I loved their family, and I was getting back into life, and so I wanted to try water skiing.
1: Mm-hmm.
0: I didn't know if I could swim. So this is a little scary. You know, we have this big round yellow wooden board, drilled a hole in it, tied it to the boat, everybody does their thing, and then they're looking at me like, okay, Mike, here we go.
1: Now, before you continue this story, let's remind our listeners what were your abilities at that point with your legs?
0: Oh, I have no stomach muscles, no hips, no leg movement, nothing. Been in a wheelchair maybe 2 years, just getting used to this new world, had a new girlfriend, but I hadn't done water skiing.
1: So they were going to put you on a plywood board
0: Oh, yeah, but even more nervous than that for me is just getting in that water.
1: Oh, I see.
0: Am I going to sink? I can't swim. Am I going to drift over into the propeller? You know, just your mind's, you know, you don't know. And so I have my life jacket on, and they kind of throw me like an anchor over the edge, and I didn't sink, and that was good. And so I'd start dog paddling with my arms and realized I could kind of get around, and my legs would just follow. So here's this wooden board, just a homemade wooden board with a boat tied to it. I dog paddle over there. I pull myself up on, and I'm laying on my belly, and I nod my head, so they take off.
1: Mm-hmm.
0: And, you know, driving the boat maybe 30, 40 miles an hour, and this is, you know, I'm hanging on. My legs are flapping around in the breeze behind me, kind of like an injured frog, and water's hitting me in the face and going up my nose, and I've got all these thoughts like, this isn't very much fun. Why'd my friend shoot me? I'm having a bad day, and and I'm just struggling, but I'm, you know, just hanging on, and everybody in the boat's having a good time. People are laughing, and I'm always feeling like everybody's staring at me when I'm in these situations. It's just part of being disabled or being in a wheelchair. And anyway, I realize there's a problem, and I look over my shoulder, and yep, my little skinny atfied legs are flapping in the breeze behind me, but there's a worse problem. The water that came under that yellow boogie board had ripped off my sporty green swimming trunks.
1: Oh, no.
0: Wasn't good, and you know, I'm 16 years old, all about ego. I'm kind of upset. I quickly fall off. I know the boat would circle around to come back and get me. My very first thoughts: it's not my fault I'm up here in freezing cold water. It's not my fault I got shot. It's not my fault I lost my swimming trunks. And I try to teach my audiences, we don't need fault. We don't need blame. It's not about fault and blame. It's about those words that you just remember, that you just mentioned. Take personal responsibility. Look at the word responsibility. It's two words: response, ability. The ability to respond to any situation. And I had 30 seconds as that boat came back to get me. As it came full circle, my thoughts came full circle. And I began to take personal responsibility. And by the time that boat got back there, I had shifted. I wasn't blaming. I was smiling. I was laughing. My sister Julie borrowed me her blue swimming trunks. I put them on the water. I climbed back in the boat. And that moment helped me realize that I can take personal responsibility. I don't have to blame. Mm-hmm. I can respond to situations.
1: Mm-hmm.
0: And, you know, it's just an example for me, but everybody has that ability to respond in their lives.
1: Yeah. Everybody has those moments that they need to make a decision as to how to react to the situation.
0: Mm-hmm.
1: And that's a great point.
0: And oftentimes, reacting and responding are even maybe a little bit different. Mm-hmm. Reacting might be that initial reaction,
1: like a knee-jerk
0: reaction. Uh-huh. You know, I'm not happy. I'm up to here in water, and everybody's staring at me. That's a quick reaction.
1: Mm-hmm.
0: But the response might be just a little bit delayed, or a little bit of a thoughtful thing, or an ability to kind of get a hold of yourself and realize, nope, I'm not going down that road. You know, I was shocked and I reacted maybe, but I am going to get a hold of things and get back on the right road.
1: That's wonderful. You're listening to Why I Believe on the Mormon Channel. My name is Rick Starr. Our guest today is Mike Schlappe, who is a 4-time Olympic participant, 2 times gold medal winner, 2 times bronze medal winner. Mike, talk about your experience in high school and trying to go on with normal life. What were some of the things you had to deal with?
0: Well, when you're a young man, one of your first things you think about is girls. And then you know you're in a wheelchair, and then you think they're not going to like you. And that's real. And maybe there's truth to that. I don't know. But I know, even though I was a student body president when I got shot, and even though I was a social little guy, I wouldn't lie and tell you, there were times I kind of felt awkward. Or maybe I don't want to go to a school dance, or I don't want to put other people in a bad situation. So one night, there's a dance going on at Orem High School. I'm at home, not sure if I want to go to the dance, feeling sorry for myself, sitting on the green couch. But I remember I kind of got this feeling like, I'm going to the dance. I don't remember if my friend called me or what the details were, but I got in my wheelchair. I think I combed my hair. I rolled down that new ramp in the front of the house. I climbed in my car. I drove to Orem High School with my little hand controls. I parked. And this is all, I don't mean to make it sound like an attitude, but it was more like I need to be there. And I'm going to go there, and I'm okay. And I'll, you know. So I parked in this handicapped parking stall, which, by the way, is one of the advantages of being in a wheelchair. And I go to the dance, and I sneak in a back door. So not very many people know I'm there. And there's a red brick wall, and I pop a wheelie, and I lean up against it. And, you know, you can picture this, the baskets and the wooden floor and people mingling in every corner. And a few of my friends came and said hi to me, and they're back to chasing girls, just like, oh, I'm okay. Well, I wasn't really okay. I was alone. I was leaning against the wall, wishing things were how they used to be. And I saw this girl named Wendy. And Wendy's still a friend of mine. And no, I didn't marry Wendy. And she's an amazing person. But I saw this girl named Wendy start walking toward me. And I was nervous. And I could tell she was coming over to ask me to dance. And I thought, don't even think about it, Wendy. And it got so awkward that as she made her way through the people and was heading my direction, I kind of got out of a wheelie and kind of turned my wheel to the side, kind of not a lot of eye contact, hoping she wouldn't. Well, she came right over to me. I looked up. We made eye contact. She said, Mike, I want to dance. And my first thoughts, Rick, were, go ahead, go dance. I'd be happy to watch you. Go dance, Wendy. And I knew she meant with me, and I just kind of said, okay. So I'm pushing out of the dance floor. And it's just different. You're new in a chair, and and I know the whole world's staring at me, seeing where am I going to go, what am I going to do. So I just found this spot, and everybody cleared out, and they're trying to act like they're not staring at me, but they are. And I felt like wearing a shirt. I got shot. What's your problem? And it was awkward. So I popped the wheelie. I turned a few circles. I tried to shake Wendy's hand. I tried to go back to my corner, back where I felt comfortable and safe. Wendy said 6 words I'll never forget. She said, Mike, I want one more dance. You can imagine, I knew what was happening, a slow dance. So I said, okay, Wendy. And then, sure enough, a slow song starts, and I don't know what to do, and everybody around you is hugging and twirling circles, and they're looking at you, what are they going to do, these two people? And Wendy's nervous, and I was sweating bullets. It was awkward. So eventually she came over and knelt down on the ground right to the side of me. I didn't know what to do. I literally started patting her on the head to the beat of the music. And probably 15 seconds later, I leaned around and said, Wendy, this isn't working. I'm messing up your hair. Why don't you just sit on my lap? We'll try that. So she stood up. She plopped down sideways in my lap. She wrapped her arms around my shoulders. And I quickly became the envy of every young boy in that gymnasium. And you know what? The song ended. Wendy went to her corner. I went to mine. Now I had a smile on my face, a smile on my heart. I was thankful I showed up. But I was more thankful, especially looking back, for a 16-year-old girl named Wendy who understood what makes this world go around. Mm-hmm. It's love. It's caring. It's compassion. In the gospel, it's service. Wendy could have danced with Roger or Phil or Lance. Mm-hmm. But I'm thankful she took a chance to dance with me. And I went to school dancers for the next 2 years. We took a negative. We made it a positive. My friends would bring all my extra wheelchairs to the school dances because they wanted Wendy to sit on their lap. But, it's just one of those turning moments in our lives, again, where I realized if I was okay with myself, there's so many people in this world, they're afraid, they're not okay with themselves, whatever. If I was okay with myself, and I put in the effort and I would go to the dance, so to speak, other people would be okay with me. Mm. And I've always felt like Heavenly Father was always there with me, so I was never really totally alone. And that moment just changed my life.
1: Mm. That's wonderful. On your mission, talk about some of the experiences that you had on your mission because it was different being in a wheelchair.
0: Very different. You're already different being a missionary in a suit and tie and a name tag. Mm. And now there's this Mormon missionary, in a wheelchair. And like when we'd wake up and go to the neighborhoods, if we didn't have a car, I would literally get towed by my companion on his 10-speed. So, hanging onto a dog chain. I fell out more than once, I remember, but anyhow. So, I'd do all the normal things, but one experience I was thinking about is in Thousand Oak, California, and I had a companion, Elder Hancock, and I was making some cooked cereal bright and early in the morning. You know how hard it is to make cooked cereal. You got to boil the water and pour the oatmeal in, right?
1: Uh-huh.
0: Well, I had the water boiling. I went to pour in all the oatmeal flakes, and somehow in the process, I dumped these oatmeal flakes all over my lap. So here I've got this blue pinstripe suit on, all these little dotted flakes. So I've got to get all these flakes, they're down in between my suit and my legs and everything. And so I go out in front of the house. I let my front wheels of my wheelchair down into the gutter. So I'm sitting on an angle.
1: Mm-hmm.
0: And somehow in the process, me and Willie's my wheelchair, somehow in the process, we tip over into the gutter. So I'm laying in the gutter in a suit. My wheelchair's laying next to me, top wheel spinning around. Whatever, I'll flip my wheelchair right side up, I'll jump in and go about my day. Well, somehow in the process, this black Trans Am Okay, that's like a sports car from the early 80s. This black sports car came zipping up the road bright and early in the morning, and I like tried to hide behind my wheelchair hoping they wouldn't see me. Somehow they saw me. They stopped. The passenger window came down like a good Samaritan. This gal in the right, you know, the passenger window, she looked at me as I'm laying there in the gutter and said, "Sir, may we help you?" And just out of my mouth, I said, "No, thanks. I'm just having breakfast this morning." Hmm. Well, the window went up. They took off down the road. And I sat there and reflected for a little while. You know what? Someone just tried to help me. And yeah, I deflected it with a little bit of humor, and they went on their way, and now I've got to struggle to get back in my wheelchair. But I just denied somebody the opportunity to help me. And even though, once again, I'd been taught in rehabilitation to be all independent, I've learned when we allow others to help us and we help others, that's where the magic starts. That's where the relationships start. That's what service is all about. That was an experience on my mission, and I was fortunate to, you know, be an assistant to our great missionary president, our mission president, and just, you know, had a lot of special experiences on my mission like a lot of people do. But I served in that Ventura mission, you know, Thousand Oaks, Santa Barbara, San Fernando Valley, you know, all that area. We were able to go to the Los Angeles Temple that was in our area, and it was a neat experience for us.
1: Oh, that's great. That's great. Thanks for sharing that. Mike, we've been talking a lot about some of the attitudes and the tools that you've used, the coping skills that you've had in your life. You are now a speaker. You speak to a lot of people, but you had an interesting introduction to your speaking career as a youth. You still had that sense of humor, and you were out doing something kind of mischievous. Talk about that.
0: Oh, yeah. You know, sometimes people think if you're in a wheelchair, you're all innocent. No. I've always found a way to get in trouble, and Halloween night, I'm cruising around with my friends and brand new in a wheelchair, and so we've got our water balloons we're going to throw, our tomatoes we're going to throw. We were just out to have some fun and, you know, basically just getting some little bit of trouble. Well, there wasn't room for my wheelchair in the car, so we left it at home, and I'm in the back seat in the middle, and so we drive around, and we're, you know, chucking some balloons and tomatoes at the poor little trick-or-treaters. And anyway, condensing the story, we hit a little kid. I think he was dressed up as Casper or something. And we hit him with a tomato, and they weren't happy, and I don't blame them. And all of a sudden, the cops were called, and we're pulled over. And, you know, I hadn't done any of the actual chucking of the balloons or tomatoes because I was on the middle. So they yank them all out of the car. And I'm in the back in the middle, and they're looking at me like, "Young man, get your rear end out of that vehicle, and you're in trouble too." I said, no, I would. I said, "I'm in a wheelchair. I'm in a wheelchair. I would get out." And they gave me this look like, "Yeah, sure you are. Where's your chair?" And I tried to describe, "Well, it's home. It's not." They didn't buy it all. So an officer reached in the back door, just grabbed me by the sleeve, by the shoulder, and literally just yanked me, and I just crumpled onto the ground right out of the door. And then they quickly realized, oh, yeah, this is the kid that was shot by one of our officer's children. And so they believed me, but it still didn't take away the consequences that I got in trouble. And I had to do some community service. I had to go speak at elementary schools, tell my story. But as I got out there, Rick, and started telling my story to schools and firesides and whatnot, I quickly realized that what I'd been through could help people. And so it kind of launched me into to where I wasn't afraid to share what I'd been through. I mean, you know, I'm not happy that I maybe, you know, threw a water balloon at somebody or whatnot, but I realized my stories could help somebody. And so I started getting outside of myself a little bit and being willing to help other people through my experiences. So that was a key situation that kind of pointed me to some community service, yeah.
1: That's great. Well, you were able to go on a mission as well, so you actually used that speaking skill out in mission.
0: Yeah, I had to get special permission to go on a mission and met with you know, some people and popped a wheelie and went down some stairs and got my mission call to Ventura, California. And it was awesome. It was exciting. A normal mission, we'd get up and we'd tract, and my companion would step on the porch, knock on the door. If they said, "Come on in," then they'd both lift me up on the porch. We'd go in the house. We were able to teach people. I was able to baptize a wonderful family in Van Nuys, California. And my companions would hold me up in the font. And, you know, so it was different, but the same wonderful experience. And so I was just a missionary in the great California Ventura Mission back in the early 80s.
1: Well, that's
0: great. Awesome.
1: That just comes back to that idea of you're still going to do things, you're just going to do them differently.
0: Yeah.
1: And you've certainly done that. Let's talk about the Olympics, because you've had an 8-year stint in the Olympics. 4 times you've participated in the Olympics.
0: Yeah.
1: Talk about how you got into that.
0: Well, you know, I was a sports kid. That was my whole identity. So mm-hmm. I get shot, and I don't know if I can ever play again. Well, a wonderful gentleman, Mike Johnson, showed up at the rehab center and said, "Mike, we want to recruit you to come out and play wheelchair basketball." So once I got home, I thought, okay, I'll give it a try.